0: Williams accepted an invitation to play doubles. Her partner has not yet been revealed. Williams is 44 and previously held the women's singles number one ranking for 319 weeks. She has not competed professionally in tennis since 2022. That's your World This Hour. For CBC News, I'm Kaz Boivin.
1: Hi, I'm Sarah Penton in Kelowna. You're listening to CBC Radio 1, and this is Radio West. Coming up in the next hour of the program, is the man flu actually backed by science? Dr. Iris Gorfinkel will reveal how testosterone may handicap the male immune system. That conversation coming up. Plus, is this why we can't have nice things? We'll speak with two Kelowna artists whose work was vandalized during the Memorial Cup. That's coming up in the next hour of Radio West. Still solidly cloudy right now in Kelowna. We're at 5.05 Pacific, 6.05 in the Mountain Time Zone. We've been cloudy all day long. We are sitting at 17 degrees and it's still windy at the airport. Doesn't seem too bad downtown. We have north-northwest winds at 39, gusting to 48 kilometers an hour. Kamloops cloudy and 20 degrees. Gorgeous sunny afternoon in Prince George, though. 22 degrees. It's sunny and 20 in Prince Rupert. In Fort St. John, a few clouds and 20 degrees as well. Let's head next to Robert Zimmerman for some of the day's news headlines.
2: Sarah, First Nations are pushing back after the new BC Conservative leader promised to repeal the Declaration on the Rights of Indigenous Peoples Act. The two people still missing after falling off a paddleboard and failing to resurface Saturday near Squamish have been identified as a young couple who were recently married. And a flood watch has now been downgraded for southeastern sections of the province. More BC news coming up at the bottom of the hour.
1: Thanks so much, Robert Zimmerman, on our news desk this afternoon. Dana Kelly, happy Monday to you.
3: Hello, happy Monday.
1: Talking about summer colds.
3: Mm-hmm.
1: Our colleague Brady Strachan has already had his summer cold.
3: Yes. People ask me, they're like, is that a cold or your allergies or your asthma? I'm like,
1: Take your pick. Not to jinx things. I haven't had a cold in probably a year and a half.
3: Sarah.
1: I've just jinxed it. Knocking on all the
3: woods. All the woods. All the woods.
1: We're knocking on our heads. Yeah, I'm just lucky. I don't know how or why. I don't tend to get that sick. But when I do, everyone hears about it.
3: Mm-hmm.
1: I am such a I think it's because I don't get sick very often. So when I do, I'm...
3: So when you do, it's just like, I'm sick.
1: You don't know how terrible it is. It's not good.
3: And when I get sick, I'm like, I just fight through and people are like, you're still sick. I'm like, oh, I don't even notice because it's just part of life.
1: Your constant state of being.
3: It's my constant state of being, yes.
1: Yeah, your allergies have been bad this year.
3: Yes, they have. And they've been really kicking my asthma right in the lungs.
1: And that you were saying something else.
3: No.
1: We are talking more about colds and summer colds coming up with Iris Gorfinkel in the next little bit. In the meantime, how are things in the roads?
3: The roads are looking pretty good, but if the Big Bar Ferry is in your commute
1: travel plans,
3: yeah, it's out of service right now. The road is closed due to high water, but the aerial car is still open to foot traffic, so you could take that instead.
1: There you go.
3: But don't take the Big Bar Ferry
1: because you can't. All right, Dana, thank you.
3: You're very welcome.
1: 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Well, first up this hour, the Memorial Cup wrapped up on the weekend in Kelowna. A big win for the Kitchener Rangers, who skated away with the championship, beating the Everett Silvertip 6-2. But not a big win for some local artists. A seven-foot bear sculpture dressed in hockey gear was badly vandalized, and security had to step in to stop a coordinated effort to steal a giant hanging goalie mask disco ball. Both art installations were commissioned by the City of Kelowna to celebrate the Memorial Cup. The artists behind them are hoping the incidents that affected their art remind people the effect that vandalism and theft can have. Chantel Teeterin and Tyson Neufeld are the artists behind the disco goalie mask. Nancy Wild is the creator of Walt, the Memorial Cup bear statue. We reached them via video call in Kelowna and Vernon.
4: Hello. Hello.
1: Thanks so much for doing this. I'm going to paint a little bit of a picture as much as I can with words. I'm speaking to you both via Zoom. Nancy, you've got your art behind you. And Chantel and Tyson, you also have your art with you.
4: Yes.
1: It's a... What's that? Sorry?
4: Their boy has been returned.
1: He has. Everybody's been returned, but not everybody's safe and sound. So how about, is it okay, Nancy, if we begin with you? Can you just describe the art that you have there with you, named Walt?
5: This is Walt the Bear. He is, I call him the Memorial Cup Bear. He's, I don't know the best way to describe him. He's about 7 feet tall. He's hand-carved styrofoam and painted. He was part of a display that included... the Memorial Cup trophy, an Okanagan apple box, Okanagan wine barrel, Okanagan apple picking bag, and a whole bunch of hockey sticks. We had a lot of fun, and it was very much a group effort. A lot of people participated in kind of putting him, helping with the painting and so on. We had a lot of fun.
1: And he's got a Memorial Cup kind of jersey on him as well, and skates. But he's also now sporting a bloody nose and a black eye and a bandage or two. What happened?
5: Well, he had a little, there was a bit of a off-ice altercation, I guess. And we're not quite sure. It happened on early Saturday morning. And I was texted first thing Saturday morning from a friend, one of the people that helped install it, in fact, that he was bear down and in the, he was pretty much in pieces at the Dolphins park where he had been placed for the majority of the Memorial Cup. He'd had a really great run with lots of, meeting lots of people, lots of pictures taken. Yeah, it was great.
1: Yeah, he was, you know, kind of a symbol of the Memorial Cup. He was there right outside the arena. And, you know, when I was there, people were taking pictures as well. But when you say had an off-ice altercation, like some jerk knocked him over and banged and like kind of wrecked him,
5: exactly.
1: Right?
5: Exactly.
1: Yeah. So what was
5: And it was really unfortunate. He had his hand was broken off, his head was off, his foot was gone, like it was off. The trophy had been missing actually for a day or so. The hockey stick he was holding on to, all of which had been, all the sticks had been donated by friends and family. They were all gone. So yeah, it was really disappointing. He was in pieces for sure.
1: Yeah.
5: And one of the neighbors in that area who live in one of the apartments, they had sort of pieced him together, I guess, just so he would be a bit of a, still an opportunity for a photograph, but just any slight wind he was coming off. So yeah. It's too bad.
1: Oh, yeah. So you took them home and you fixed them all up. Hey, tell me a little bit what
5: yeah,
1: what
5: we,
1: you did.
5: Yeah, we did a little ER. Call me Nurse Nancy. We went home and he got a new foot and he got a cast. He was just sort of set up and redesigned. We gave him a little bit of help. So Band-Aid, he had a black eye, bloody nose, you can see. A little bit of blood on his shirt.
1: These are all things that you've added to it to kind of like, you know, add to the look, hey?
5: Yeah, exactly. And we'll fix him back up. But it was certainly disappointing. I was really hoping he could make it to the end of the tournament. It was my understanding, I found out after that Lincoln, the mascot from the Everett Silvertips was coming up and he's also a grizzly bear. So it would have been pretty fun. You know, that could have been a really cool opportunity.
1: But he got wrecked before that. So And you posted a picture. There's pictures posted on social media and people obviously were very upset. You posted his fixed up, you know, because you've put this black eye on him.
5: Yeah.
1: And what was the reaction when folks saw, you know, how you kind of restored him?
5: I think it was what was hoped was we're not going to let this, just the negative take over. We're going to make it a positive. It's unfortunate for sure, but it's not going to define the rest of a really great tournament that was lots of fun. So, always a good stuff. Yeah, figure it out.
1: And Chantel and Tyson, tell us a little bit more. You have you got this giant disco ball goalie mask behind you. Yeah. Can you describe it a little bit more for folks who maybe can't see it?
6: This is our boy, John Hockey. He's a roughly 3 foot wide disco ball hockey helmet. It's a pretty simple piece. Took us ages to make. And it's funny, We called it a very approachable piece. We just didn't expect people to approach it with ladders and hacksaws.
1: Yeah, because it was hanging outside the arena as a beautiful display. I mean, it's stunning, so visible. It is like a giant goalie mask disco ball. But tell us a little bit more about what you found out happened to it.
4: Yeah, it's funny because when we did the install, we had it hanging and we hung it, and I was like, "This is too high." But
6: it was maybe 16 feet off the ground. It was way up there.
4: Yeah, and I was like, "It's too high." But then we're like thinking, "Okay, just in case people like to want to hit him like a pinata, at least he's kind of out of reach."
6: But some very determined people showed up on the last night of the tournament with a ladder and a wheelbarrow. So they knew what they were about, but I guess they didn't realize that it was A, right next to a security camera, and B, in maybe one of the most public areas around the venue. So the security for the event luckily found them as they were climbing up there and shooed them away, took our guy down, took him to the RCMP for safekeeping, and then did forget to tell us for a day, but they had a lot on their plate. So
4: yeah,
6: a little worry is... It's not a worry.
4: Yeah, it's like the least of their concerns. They already solved the issue. Like, we were a bit worried about what was going on, but, like, at least it was resolved.
1: Yeah, because she thought it was stolen at first. She thought somebody had up and taken it away.
4: We thought he was gone. And, like, that's the unfortunate thing sometimes with these, like, outside art installations. You kind of have to be mentally prepared that things are going to get damaged, things might get stolen. But I'm a very much advocate of, like, art is meant to be enjoyed. If you break something by accident as like a public art piece, it happens. That's an accident. But these things that happened, like ours getting stolen, Nancy Wilde's art piece getting like vandalized, those were really intentional. And that's what's really heartbreaking about the whole situation.
1: And you both had artwork. So you apply to the city for a grant and the city gives you money. I mean, this is a, you know, a big deal for your work and your art and for the community. You also had artwork, both of you, vandalized during the CCMAs, the Canadian Country Music Awards.
4: Ours was okay.
1: Yours is okay. But Nancy's.
4: I just knew like a person that did happen. And the people that did it are like the least that you expect. Like, it wasn't teenagers. It wasn't like the homeless people that we have around here. It's literally people, everyday people that you see that deliberately did it. And that's what's most disheartening is like, these people know better not to do these things, but then they just go ahead and do it anyways.
5: I did have some parts of the Country Music Awards piece. They were taken. And I don't mind taken. I'm going to think maybe, well, I do mind a lot, actually. But it'll be on somebody's garage wall or something like that. But to just outright destroy something, that's uncalled for.
1: Yeah.
5: It just all pisses me off, yeah.
1: Well, and to that point, I mean, we were talking a little bit earlier about the perception that people don't understand. There's actually the amount of work that goes into both these pieces.
5: Yeah.
1: Tell me a little bit more about the work that both of you put into your art.
6: Oh, wow. Well,
4: Nancy, do you want to go first or do you want us to go first?
5: Yeah, you go first, for sure.
6: Well, in our case, this guy... We were using a lot of new techniques, new materials for us. We were experimenting as we went in a lot of cases, and it took us combined a couple of weeks of labor between the two of us. And again, going back to the city art grant, that's something that we wouldn't be able to do just for ourselves if we didn't have that grant coming in. So we're so grateful to the city for providing that opportunity for all of us to do new work and bigger and better things and put it out there for people to enjoy and to enjoy so much they want to take it home.
4: Yeah, it's awesome because it's giving us a chance to basically experiment and perfect our craft at things where naturally if we were trying to do a self-funding project, that's going to be quite difficult to do.
1: Mm-hmm.
4: So to do something where we get to experiment with new materials and a new way of making things was just like an awesome experience of like, trial and error, learning what works, what doesn't work, and then basically getting the motivation to do something bigger in the future.
1: Yeah. And Nancy, for you, I mean, this is a real, like, I mean, you put a bunch of work, but a whole bunch of people from the community helped out with
5: Yeah, we had a lot of people, and I think Tyson and Chantel said it really well, but there was a lot of work went into it. It is an opportunity. I'm a sign maker by trade, and I don't get opportunities like this to put dimensional workout, and it is something I really enjoy. So I appreciate the opportunity that the city provides. And, you know, I don't like to think that it might not be continued because of the challenges that go with it.

0: arts and just put more into perspective on like how the actions kind of have consequences, whether or not like you don't see it. Like, how should I explain it?
1: Well, it's certainly disheartening to see things damaged, but if we don't have those grants, then these things don't get built in the first place, and we are covered thanks to those grants. Mm-hmm. So that's all great.
2: I really appreciated, we did reply to sort of what went on with kind of fun, like, you know, bringing him home, giving him bandages and blackening his eye and doing all that, creating kind of a fun story. And I loved how people grabbed it and took it and just like, let's twist this around. And, you know, we can't blame everybody right up to the prime minister for what happened here. Let's put it in perspective, do better. Stop people if you see someone being, you know, a jerk, and keep appreciating these opportunities.
3: Yeah. What are you going to do with him?
2: I have no idea. I would love it if he could travel to Guelph and hang out there.
3: Is Guelph where the next Memorial Cup is?
2: It is.
3: Oh,
2: yeah.
3: Nice. That makes sense.
2: And it's a little extra special because it is, I lived there in the, when I was a kid, we played days and days and days of road hockey.
3: I love it. Well,
2: so if it's really special.
3: I love that. So if he does make the journey out there, you got to let us know. Okay.
2: Tell your friends, let's make it happen.
3: And Chantel and Tyson, what are you going to do with your giant goalie disco ball mask?
0: Yeah, so we're probably going to put them up for sale just like Birch Cassidy, but at a more obtainable price for the public. So for those people that are wanting to support local artists and want like a piece of Kelowna.
3: And it would be have been bought and not stolen. So that would be
0: exactly.
3: Nice. Well, thank you all of you for telling us about your art and your experiences. I really appreciate the time.
1: Thank you for having
2: us. Thank you very much for the opportunity.
3: That's Nancy Wild, the creator of Walt, the Memorial Cup Bear statue. She was in Vernon. And Chantel Teeterin and Tyson Neufeld are the artists behind the disco goalie mask. We reached them in Kelowna. Coming up next on the program, Canada's 2026 FIFA World Cup men's team is in Edmonton today. The team is gearing up for a pre-tournament friendly match against Uzbekistan this evening. The Canadian roster was just announced on Friday, and the team has already lost one player due to injury. Sports writer Joe Callahan has been traveling with the team. We reached him in Edmonton.
4: Hey, Sarah. Great to be with you.
3: Oh, thanks so much for joining us. Let's start off with this news about Marcelo Flores being injured. Tell us a little bit more.
4: Oh, these things are heartbreakers at the best of times, but at the worst of times like these, less than a fortnight out from a tournament that everyone's been building towards for 2+ years or longer for a lot of people, it's really heartbreaking. The Canada squad, as you know, it was named on Friday night and the vibes were fantastic. They flew in here to Edmonton on Saturday and, getting into Canada, I think kind of like added a bit of a boost to the guys. I'm sure it would have done. They'd been in North Carolina at a warm weather training camp for a week before that. And so they all sit down for dinner at the team hotel and to kind of as something to watch while they're eating, put on the CONCACAF Champions Cup final where, like you say, Marcelo Flores, their compatriot, was playing his last game for Tigres before joining up with Canada the next day. And they watched as he went down, his leg crumpled from under him as he tried to do one of those kind of signature moves that he is known to have the X factor for. And, you know, the thing about this group of Canadian players is they've been through the full gamut of injuries. And so even though we had to wait nearly 12, 14 hours for confirmation, in that moment, they knew right away that his World Cup was over before it began. I chatted with one Canada soccer staffer who said that the air just got sucked out of the banquet hall immediately. And so it's been raining cats and dogs for 48 hours in Edmonton, let me tell you. And I think that the weather matched the mood because I spoke with vice captain Steph Eustachio and head coach Jesse Marsh yesterday, and they use words like devastation and heartbreak more than once. So it did cast a bit of a shadow over the team arriving here. But the thing about sports, the thing about a World Cup coming so quickly is the next thing on the to-do list is never far away. And it's coming tonight, like a big match against Uzbekistan, because normally these pre-World Cup games, they can be kind of tricky things. But this is a Canada squad with so many injury question marks and guys coming back to fitness. They need these games.
3: Yeah, and I'll ask you about tonight's match in a moment, but also, you know, while we're on the topic of injuries, tell us a little bit more about Captain Alphonso Davies. What do we know about how he's doing?
4: Yeah, well, look, like, you know, Fonzie is kind of the face of

0: this team. He's the captain of this team and probably the one player who we can say with it indisputably is world class. He, ironically, is the one to kind of raise the spirits because he arrived here into his hometown of Edmonton just last night, about 11 o'clock last night. He had been in Munich recovering from his own hamstring injury, but those hamstring injuries he suffered have been on the back of a long recovery from his own ACL. So ironically, here you have kind of Canada under a bit of a shadow of ACL injuries, and Fonzie's return, or at least kind of joining up with the camp, brings the spirits back up a bit. We don't think that we will see him in the tournament opener, which is Friday week in Toronto against Bosnia and Herzegovina, before Canada obviously come to the West Coast for the majority of this World Cup to BC. And you know, I think that's much more likely to be where we'll see Alphonso Davies, which will be sentimental too because of all of his heroics for the Whitecaps when he came up as a very precocious teenager. So that's when we're likely to see him. He may well speak after the game tonight is something that we're just understanding. He may well speak for the first time after tonight's game. That will be interesting to hear.
1: Do we think that he will be playing at some point during this World Cup though?
0: I do think so. I think it'll likely be game two, potentially game three. But to remember, Sarah, like one of the real benefits Canada has as a co-host nation is they get an extra day's rest between each group game compared to basically every, like the schedule is done in a nice soft way for them. And that offers a crucial window for lots of players, obviously, who are coming back to fitness, but for especially for Alphonso Davies. So that middle match against Qatar for me, I've been chatting with you before. I'm originally from Ireland. So for my sins, I was watching Ireland against Qatar last weekend. And I have to say, Qatar are one of the worst teams I've seen in recent times. And that match, that middle match, the first one in BC, at BC Place, is a big one. Canada have to win that game. They're playing a very limited Qatari side. And I think getting Alphonso back, even if he's to come off the bench in that game, and then potentially start game three. But the trajectory of travel for Alphonso looks good. He had an MRI in Germany before leaving, and it said that things have been kind of going pretty well. But, you know, the thing about a 25, 26-man squad is there's lots of guys there to cover. Jesse Marsh is adamant this is the best Canada squad that's ever been assembled. It's hard to argue with him. But for now, this is all on paper, right? We need to see them together, get minutes in their legs, starting with tonight in this rain-sodden Commonwealth Stadium.
1: Yeah, tell me more about that. You're in Edmonton for the game against Uzbekistan. Yeah. What are you going to be watching for besides the rain?
0: Well, look, I'll be watching, try and stay dry. And this is not unusual. We all remember 2021 when Canada was last in Edmonton and they played that Azteca match against Mexico and the snowbanks on the sides and Canada beating Mexico on their way back to a World Cup. So inclement weather in Edmonton is not something new to this team. But nonetheless, be watching for a lot of the kind of key guys in defense, particularly who need minutes. But something else we have to keep watching here, particularly in a country where the position of being a goalie for a Canadian national team, if we think of our men's and women's hockey team, or indeed the women's soccer team that won Olympic gold with goalkeeping heroics, Canada hasn't yet picked the number one goalkeeper. We don't know who the first choice is going to be on Friday week, whether it'll be Maxime Crépeau or Dane St. Clair. And again, tonight, Jesse Marsh will cycle between each of them. But at some point in the next 5-6 days, he's going to have to pick one of them. So that will be interesting. And then, look, it'll just be interesting, like I say, to see how they fare. Like Uzbekistan might not be a kind of well-known footballing nation to a lot of people, but they are on the up and they've qualified for their first World Cup. And so they're very defensively stout. So I guess we'll kind of see how it goes. But the weather will be interesting. They put in a new pitch here at quite a significant cost. The game and the fixture had captured the imagination. I think they've sold north of 50,000 tickets for tonight. So I guess we'll see 50,000 ponchos in the stands.
1: Crazy. Well, yeah, stay dry. It's always great chatting with you, Joe. Thanks so much for this.
0: Great chat, Sarah.
1: Thank you very much. That's Joe Callahan, a sports writer who covers soccer and has been traveling with the Canadian men's team. Well, thank you very much for spending part of your Monday with us on the program. That music you're hearing there is a bit of an instrumental from one of the main like theme songs for FIFA World Cup. You'll be hearing that quite a bit in the coming weeks. After the news at the bottom of the hour, we will check in with our health doctor, Dr. Iris Gorfinkel. I think a summer cold is just a winter rerun. Think again. Iris Gorfinkel will explain it all to us coming up after our local news.
2: This is CBC News from Vancouver. I'm Robert Zimmerman at the top of the news. The new BC Conservative leader has promised to repeal the Declaration on the Rights of Indigenous Peoples Act, but is facing pushback from some Indigenous leaders. Katie DeRosa has more.
3: And I say to the new BC Conservative leader, change.
4: Robert Phillips, with the First Nations Leadership Council, says he's concerned by Carrie Lynn Finley's promise to repeal DRIPA.
3: Put on the table that you're going to work with First Nation.
4: During the leadership race, Finley said she will fight to protect private property. But in an interview with CBC's The Early Edition, she insists she's not looking for a fight with First Nations groups.
5: You use the term fight. Okay, I will. I use the term fight. Yes, I did. But fight means standing up. Fight means, I said that along with talking about negotiation.
4: BC's Attorney General Nikki Sharma slammed Finley for previously accusing BC Conservative MLA and leadership hopeful Peter Milbar of being in a conflict of interest on DRIPA because his wife is Indigenous.
6: It's pretty direct attacks that are based on somebody's race.
4: Finley says she and Milbar have talked and she's having one-on-one meetings with all MLAs in an effort to unite the caucus. Katie DeRosa, CBC News, Victoria.
2: Surrey police say they've identified three persons of interest after a pride crosswalk was defaced over the weekend. Amelia John has more.
7: We know who the individuals are.
8: Staff Sergeant Lindsay Houghton says officers were called to the intersection of Old Yale Road and University Drive Saturday afternoon after witnesses reported a small group of protesters spray-painted the Rainbow Crosswalk near Holland Park.
7: That investigation is now a criminal investigation. It's active, it's ongoing.
8: Donald Crow is president of the Surrey Pride Society and says he's upset over the incident.
9: It shows that we have so much more work to do to be seen and received as equal human beings.
8: He adds the case highlights the importance of celebrating Pride Month with the city's annual event scheduled for June 20th.
9: We're here, we're not going away, and we invite you to share our space with us.
8: Earlier today, a crew from the city used a pressure washer and chemicals to remove the spray paint from the crosswalk. Amelia John, CBC News, Surrey.
2: A Vancouver Park Board commissioner wants the city to crack down on jet skis and Sea-Doos. It comes after a rider slammed into a gray whale near the Stanley Park seawall. Jessica Chung has more.
10: Let's ban them.
11: Residents on the seawall say they'd be in favor of restrictions or an outright ban on personal motorized watercraft in the Burrard Inlet.
10: It is more of a natural ecosystem, so I think just having them is just kind of ridiculous.
12: I find the jet skis here tend to be pretty irresponsible in the speeds that they drive them at.
10: There's also people swimming. There's a lot of boaters. There's paddle boarders. This doesn't need to be a high octane area.
11: The motion put forward by Vancouver Park Board Commissioner Tom Digby comes after a gray whale was hit by a Sea-Doo last month. The incident, caught on camera, raised major questions about boating rules and marine wildlife protection.
13: The motion is responding to really the shock and the outrage so many people across Vancouver and indeed across the country felt when they saw this incident just off the shores of Stanley Park.
11: If passed, the motion will see city staff advocate to senior levels of government and call for firmer watercraft restrictions. Jessica Chung, CBC News, Vancouver.
2: A sixth candidate has entered the race to replace Malcolm Brody as the mayor of Richmond. The latest addition has been an active advocate in opposing harm reduction policies that lead to what he calls drug housing sites in the city. Pinky Wong has more.
3: Starting today, criminal drug addicts are being put on notice. You are not welcome in Richmond.
14: Sheldon Stoward announced he's running for mayor at the Aberdeen Neighborhood Park. That's near where the province had proposed a supportive housing project that faced opposition from residents in a campaign led by Starrett.
3: We did eventually stop the Cambie Sexsmith drug housing site, but we are here today because the work that was started 2 years ago remains unfinished.
14: He says his campaign will focus on pushing back against overdose prevention sites, as well as freezing taxes and defending property rights. Five others, including City Councilors Alexa Liu and Cash Heed, have announced their bid for the mayor's office. The others are Rob Howard, a former Richmond MLA, business owner Mei Kang, and Dickens Chong. Malcolm Brody, who has served as mayor of Richmond for 25 years, is not seeking re-election. Pinky Wong, CBC News, Richmond.
2: The flood risk in the East Kootenay has eased slightly, but local emergency officials say waterways remain high and unpredictable. Amber Wong reports.
15: The flood situation in East Kootenay has eased slightly after being under flood watch through the weekend.
16: And just as we've been talking, I see that flood watch has been downgraded to a high stream flow advisory for the East Kootenay. So that's a really good example of how things are very much in flux.
15: Laurie Duchek is the regional information officer for the East Kootenay Emergency Management Program. She says cooler temperatures over the past couple of days have helped slow the snowmelt, but recent rain is still moving through the river system.
16: Water levels are high. We're expecting them to remain high, and there is still the increased possibility of localized flooding.
15: An evacuation alert issued late Saturday remains in effect for 97 properties along Fairmont Creek. Officials say warmer temperatures are expected to return on Wednesday, which could bring more snowmelt at higher elevations. Residents are being urged to stay well back from creek and riverbanks. Amber Wong, CBC News, Cranbrook.
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1: Thanks so much. It's Robert Zimmerman on our news desk on this Monday afternoon. It's time to have a look now at the weather forecast. And in today for Darius is Johanna Wagstaff. Hey there, Johanna.
17: Hi, Sarah.
1: So good to have you back with us today, Johanna.
17: Nice to be here.
1: One day only, unfortunately.
17: Yeah.
1: How are we looking for the forecast, though?
17: Well, it is not a bad day across most of BC. If you've been enjoying sunshine and above seasonal temperatures, I know we're keeping an eye on forest fire risk, which is still relatively low. We do have a couple more above seasonal days, so we might see that ramp up. But let's start in Kelowna. 9 tonight, back up to a 26 tomorrow. Another day of mix of sun and cloud. Northerly winds, though, a little gusty, 20 to 40 kilometers per hour. Kamloops, 12 tonight, back up to a 28, mix of sun and cloud. Sliding over to Prince George, you've got a 3 tonight, back up to 23, mix of sun and cloud. Look for those gusty northerly winds as well. Revelstoke, all the way down to Cranbrook, you've got rain happening now, and that's thanks to a system in Alberta that's spinning the rain east to west. Doesn't always happen that way for us. And it's happening now because of the position of that low. Look for highs to 17 in Cranbrook tomorrow, 25 in Revelstoke. That rain will clear out through your Tuesday, but special weather statement in place right now for up to 80 millimeters, and that includes Elk Valley. Fort St. John, 21 tomorrow. Mix of sun and cloud, but gusty. From Dease Lake right across the north to Fort Nelson, lots of sunshine, waking up to temperatures near zero, back up to the mid-20s. Terrace, 27 for you. And then we've got a 20 in through Prince Rupert, lots of sunshine. Heads up to everyone. This pattern begins to change on Friday.
1: Okay, and also speaking of patterns and weather systems, there's quite a bit of rain hitting the Kootenays, as you mentioned. Can you just talk to us about how it's coming to us and how it's affecting Calgary as well?
17: Yeah, so as I mentioned, it is unusual to get these systems go east to west, and we need this low pressure system to sort of be centered right in through Lethbridge. Southern Alberta is where this system needs to sit to get that counterclockwise flow. We've got rainfall warnings in place for much of Alberta, including Calgary, where we could see up to 150 millimeters by Tuesday morning before this begins to taper off. So we've already seen between 50 and 100 millimeters. The Alberta River Forecast Center watching rivers closely, including the Bow River. A lot of mention about 2013, same sort of setup with this system parked in the south, winds coming east to west. Luckily, even though rivers are running high, we don't think we'll see anywhere close to the impact of 2013. But it is a very wet system for much of Western Canada right now.
1: All right. Thank you very much for the update, Johanna.
17: You're welcome.
1: Johanna Wagstaff with our weather forecast. Darius is off the program for a little bit. He'll be back, but he's off for the next couple of weeks or so. But we'll make sure to keep your weather updates up to date for you. as long as he's gone. All right, now in Dawson Creek, it's 21 degrees, also 21 in Fort Nelson. Fort St. John is 20 degrees. Hotspot in the province is a tie between Bella Coola and Bella Bella at 28 degrees right now. Hotspot in the country, though, Lynn Lake, Manitoba at 31.3. It's 19 degrees in Dodge and Gids. It's 25 in Terrace. A beautiful afternoon in Prince Rupert. Sunshine and 20 degrees, 24 right now in Stuart. 22 degrees in Prince George, also under a gorgeous sunny sky. Mackenzie's at 23. Clinton is 18 degrees. We have 19s in Clearwater and in Merritt. It's 20 in Kamloops. Blue River is 15 degrees. Lillooet's hot, 27. It's just 16 right now in Salmon Arm. Nelson also 16 degrees. 18 in Castlegar. Creston's at 15 degrees. Cranbrook's got a bit of light rain and it's 10 degrees. Sparwood is the cold spot in the province with some rain. It's 8.3 right now, but the cold spot in the country, according to Environment Canada, Cape Stallworthy, Nunavut, minus 7.3. 15 in Golden, 13 in Revelstoke. It is 20 degrees right now in Osuya, 17 in Summerland, Princeton's 18 degrees, and in Kelowna, solidly cloudy skies, northwest winds at 39, gusting to 48 kilometers an hour, and it is 17 degrees right now in Kelowna.

0: Well, up next on the program, millions of Canadians will catch a cold this summer. Maybe you already have your summer cold, even though it's not quite summer. But these warm weather viruses don't mimic winter sniffles. They actively target the gut. Joining us with the latest science on seasonal bugs, mucus myths, and how hormones may dictate how we heal, we have our regular health contributor, Dr. Iris Gorfinkel. She's a family physician and clinical researcher. We reached Dr. Gorfinkel in Toronto.
1: Hello to you, Sarah.
0: So are summer colds caused by the same viruses as winter colds?
1: They're actually different. So in the winter, rhinoviruses, RSV, and influenza rule. That's because they're better at replicating in cool, dry air. Come warmer temperatures, enteroviruses cause more colds. They're better suited to warm, humid conditions. What about COVID-19? Well, that virus hasn't settled into a predictable pattern, but it has caused a summer wave every year since the pandemic began. Colds in the winter tend to stay in our nose and throats, while summer colds often will add nausea, vomiting, cramps, and diarrhea to the mix. And that's because they're wired to survive stomach acid and infect the gut lining better and more efficiently than winter viruses do. For healthy people, the odds of landing in a hospital bed is well under 1 in 100, but the risk does go up in infants, older adults, and people with chronic conditions.
0: Okay, let's talk about that phrase, you know, the man flu, man cold. Does it actually exist? Like, do men and women respond differently to cold viruses?
1: Okay, so man flu. That's the idea that when men get a cold, they complain more, they feel sicker, and act more helpless.
0: That's what I do. Sorry.
1: Okay, I mean, I've definitely qualified for that. But okay, never mind. Research over the past few years has found it's actually women who report worse cold symptoms. I want you to check this study out. This comes from the Journal of Infectious Diseases. How this got past the ethics committee, we may never know, but scientists deliberately infected healthy young people with an influenza virus. And it turns out women had higher number of symptoms and felt crummier than men. The reason may be that the immune cells in females are faster at detecting viruses and bacteria. We release more chemical signals that trigger inflammation and tend to make more antibodies in response to both viruses and vaccines than men do. The reason may have to do with our 2X chromosomes instead of the one that men have. Now, we also have estrogen on our side. In the presence of estrogen, cells do not churn out as many viral particles during an infection. That's according to a study from Johns Hopkins. Now, estrogen, as I mentioned, that also stimulates antibody production. And that may explain why we're 40% more likely to get long COVID and far more likely to have an autoimmune condition like rheumatoid arthritis than men are.
0: I feel a little bit less guilty for being so wimpy and whiny when I do get sick. But like, don't men have estrogen too? Like, what is testosterone doing to the male immune response?
1: Yeah, so sure, men do have testosterone, but their level isn't nearly as high as in premenopausal females. As far as testosterone, it actually does the opposite. Instead of helping to fight viral infections, it suppresses the immune system. It dampens the activity of immune cells, and it lowers the body's inflammatory response to infections. High testosterone levels leave men more vulnerable to viral replication. And that can make the common cold hit a bit harder. So yeah, science does back up man flu a bit. But let's face it, it doesn't help that men tend to take fewer precautions to avoid getting sick in the first place. They're actually less likely to wear a mask. They don't tend to wash their hands as often as women. And they're more likely to smoke, drink alcohol, and postpone getting medical care.
0: Okay, well, one symptom, though, that everyone gets is congestion. Why do these viruses cause so much mucus? And does the color tell us anything?
1: Sarah,
0: Sarah,
1: yeah. Repeat after me.
0: Okay.
1: Mucus is our friend.
0: Oh, really?
1: At least most of the time. I mean, every wet surface in our body, from the inside of our mouth to our gut, our respiratory tract, all the way down into our lungs, is covered in mucus. Mucus traps viruses. It actually physically blocks them from invading our cells. Tiny hair-like cilia in our nose are constantly pushing secretions backward so that we can swallow them. There, the virus gets killed by stomach acid. Viruses that we deeply inhale are pushed upward by this same mucus conveyor belt so we can cough them out. But when we fight a cold, that mucus changes. Immune cells called neutrophils fighting cold viruses using a chemical that has iron in it. And when neutrophils die in battle, that iron gets released, which, what do you know, turns our mucus yellow or green. So that often gets mistaken for a bacterial infection. It is not a sign that antibiotics are needed. It's just how our immune system does its job.
0: Interesting. So we started off, though, by talking about summer colds. So if someone does come down with a bug in the warmest months of the year, which is just no fun, and people want to get healed up, feel better fast, are there any natural remedies that might help folks, you know, reduce the symptoms of a summer cold?
1: Well, whether it's summer or winter, I'll give you three reliable go-tos. The first one is zinc lozenges. They actually reduce how long a cold lasts by as much as 2 days. That's according to a review from the Canadian Medical Association Journal. But they've got to be started within 24 hours from the time symptoms begin. Here's a second go-to. 1 tablespoon of honey straight up. That helps coughs become less severe and less frequent. That's according to Harvard Health. But just don't give it to infants under 1 year of age because they risk getting botulism from it. Finally, sterile, emphasis on sterile, nasal saline sprays. These help flush out viruses from the nose, they thin stubborn mucus, and they also reduce nasal swelling. Do not use tap water because that tap water could contain tiny amoebas that climb up the smell nerve into the brain and cause a deadly infection. True, that is not common, but who wants to risk it? What doesn't reduce cold symptoms are echinacea, garlic, vitamin C, and vitamin D. And as usual, the list of what works is short, while the list of snake oils is endless.
0: Dr. Gorfinkel, thanks so much for this.
1: Many thanks for having me.
0: That is Dr. Iris Gorfinkel. She is a family physician and clinical researcher. She joins us every Monday here on Radio West. Well, David Francie's music has stood the test of time over the past 30 years. He has earned 5 Junos. He's playing in Kelowna this summer. Here's David Francie with Night and Morning.

0: That is Night and Morning by Canadian folk singer David Francy. David Francy playing in Kelowna coming up on July 29th at the Ukrainian Catholic Church Hall. Up next on the program, Canada is still failing people who don't have enough to eat. Food Banks Canada has given the country a D+ in its annual poverty report card, which is a slight improvement from last year's D rating. The organization has a new policy suggestion this year calling for changes to employment insurance, the program meant to provide coverage for those in between jobs. Richard Matern is the research director at Food Banks Canada, and we reached him in Toronto.
1: Hi.
0: We mentioned employment insurance in the introduction. Can you talk to us more about why Food Banks Canada has zeroed in on that particular issue?
1: Yeah, so trends that we're seeing throughout the network in terms of who's accessing services and why, we're noticing a very notable gap in supports for people in the labor market. So EI is not offering coverage to people who are part-time, casual, or seasonally employed. And those are many of the clients that we're seeing at Food Banks, and they're facing some of the highest levels of food insecurity as well. So that's why we're noticing there's a gap in the coverage of the system, and that's why we're recommending changes to that system.
0: And can you explain the system now, like the structure of employment insurance and why it's problematic?
1: Yeah, so employment insurance as we know it was created during a post-war labor market, which doesn't exist. So characterized by full-time, stable type employment. And that has changed. So we now have more part-time, casual, seasonal employment, gig workers, and so forth. And we now have about a third of those in the labor market who are actually covered by employment insurance or who can access it. So we're asking a modern EI system for a modern workforce. So create a system that encompasses those types of employment arrangements. And it also increases the amounts that they're given. 55% of your earnings when you do get EI isn't cutting it in today's affordability crisis. So both the eligibility for it and increasing the amounts that people can get.
0: And so tell us more. Can you talk to us about what changes that you'd like to see made to help people who are food insecure?
1: Yeah, so among the changes to EI is a significant recommendation we're making this year, and a modern EI for a modern workforce. But that's just one element of the social safety net. Another is provincial social assistance. So we're actually tackling this from two fronts. We're making recommendations to almost all the provinces to increase their social assistance rates so they at least reach the poverty line, because many are less than half the poverty line right now with the rates that are there. And then in addition to that, at the federal level, doing a federal study, a parliamentary study on provincial social assistance, because it's across the board, not sufficient, and examining it more carefully and what role the feds can have in enabling transfers that help provinces in turn create a better result.
0: And talk to us, because there have been other solutions, the grocery and essentials benefit. Can you just talk to us about how that might play in improving food insecurity?
1: Oh, indeed. So the grocery is an essentials benefit, and similar types of tax benefits like that, and then the boosted Canada Child benefit and so forth, those help address the affordability quotient of the issue. So it helps with the day-to-day pressures and relieves some of those day-to-day pressures that people find impacts their ability to afford food. So that is really important. Now, the income security side of things, and more relating to the recommendation we make this year around modernizing EI and improvements to social assistance, that is another fundamental piece that has to work alongside addressing these affordability challenges if we're going to make a real dent on food insecurity.
0: And how can governments, you know, at the provincial and even municipal levels help address this?
1: So the provincial governments across the board, most of the recommendations we make are around increasing the social assistance or indexing it to inflation. But also there's affordable housing initiatives that we recommend that the provinces continue to fund or expedite, in addition to enact measures such as rent control in provinces that don't have it, in other places where maybe there's partial rent control for some units, and we're saying all units, address the issue of rent control, because housing costs are significantly impacting people's ability to afford food. So that role the provinces can definitely play and also coordinate with the feds.
0: And I wanted to mention at the in the introduction, you mentioned that Canada has gone from a D to a D plus. So there's a slight improvement. Where do you see that improvement?
1: Well, primarily in the legislative changes that were made in the last year. So the introduction of the groceries and essentials benefit, which comes out this month, expansion of dental care, that is extremely important. Doesn't increase people's incomes per se, but it helps reduce their out-of-pocket spending. And that is extremely important for helping people meet their daily needs. And the boosting of the Canada Child Benefit, expansion of automatic tax filing, those types of initiatives we gave them credit for and helped boost them their grades slightly.
0: All right, Richard, thank you very much for walking us through this.
1: Well, thank you.
0: That is our conversation with Richard Matern, a research director at Food Banks Canada.

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Always great to hear from you. If you'd like to contribute to the conversations that we have on the show, you can always email us at radiowest@cbc.ca. 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You can also leave us a voice message, 1-855-222-5775. That's 1-855-222-5775. Dana Kelly posts all of our local interviews up on our website. If you ever heard a little bit of it, you want to hear it again. What was Dr. Gorfinkel saying about man colds? You can always check them out on our website. 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Have a great rest of your evening. We're back with you tomorrow at 4:05 Pacific, 5:05 Mountain. 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
3: Your World Tonight is coming up next. 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
4: Hi, I'm Chris Howden. A New York brewer has been tasked with recreating a beer made by the young George Washington. She tells us the molasses-forward recipe made for unconventional brewing, but it's ale in a day's work.
5: I kind of have the impression the government is either not sure how to tackle some of the safety issues or are worried that it's going to interfere with their innovation agenda.
6: CBC News now has a draft of Ottawa's long-promised AI strategy. It's meant to position Canada at the forefront of business and technology while also protecting Canadians. You'll hear what it reveals and what's at stake. This is Your World Tonight. I'm Stephanie Skenderis. Also on the program...
7: This is a strategic route for political reasons, not for economic reasons.
6: Alberta's pipeline ambitions are taking shape. Documents obtained by CBC News reveal potential routes and potential challenges. Plus,
8: we've never seen anything like that in pancreas cancer. It is the biggest breakthrough for pancreas cancer ever.
6: How a new pill is bringing new hope to pancreatic cancer patients. For months, the federal government has promised a strategy to set up Canada's AI future, a plan to make Canada a major player while also including safety guardrails. That strategy still hasn't been made public, but CBC News has obtained a copy of a draft. Kate McKenna has the exclusive story.
9: Artificial intelligence, the defining technology of our era, is arriving.
10: Since being elected Prime Minister, Mark Carney has made AI a priority, telling reporters last week a long-delayed strategy is coming soon.
11: What's the holdup on the AI strategy? Even the Pope is talking about it. It's coming out next week?
10: Now CBC News has obtained a copy of the draft strategy after it was discussed at Cabinet last week. It is wide-ranging, focused on adoption, building trust, and having sovereign control. By 2031, the strategy promises to create up to 90,000 jobs, pass legislation to protect Canadians and children against the risks of AI and massively boost the number of businesses that use it. Rob Goring is the executive director of the Artificial Intelligence Network of British Columbia.
12: It's very comprehensive. So I think on a very positive side, from what we can read in the article, there seem to be a lot of the bases covered. It's a very complex set of issues ranging from AI and data privacy all the way through to how do we drive the economy.
10: Ottawa is also pledging to give Canadians access to free literacy training, following a study which found Canada ranked very low among 47 countries on AI training and literacy. Jackson Khan is a senior fellow at the Monk School of Global Affairs and Public Policy.
13: I was very happy to see the AI literacy training as a big component. That seems, to be honest, like one of the biggest gaps that we have right now in Canada is there's all this push to adopt AI, but there isn't really training to do so. I think that's probably number one, definitely at a time where lots of young people are struggling to get jobs.
10: The section on boosting AI safety says the government will table a new bill on this sometime soon. Ottawa has previously said it is very seriously considering age restrictions for social media and AI chatbots.
5: It's very light on details.
10: Matthew Hatfield is the executive director of Open Media. He says the devil will be in the details.
5: You know, we're already in a world where the majority of new internet content is being produced by AI, and that will change what the internet is a lot. We would like to see the government thinking a lot harder about how to ensure that things like fact-based journalism still have a market in this new AI world.
10: The strategy seeks to grow Canada's GDP, build on international alliances, and assert Canada's own data independence. All ambitious goals on a tight timeline. And there's no set date for this strategy to be formally released. Kate McKenna, CBC News, Ottawa.
14: So today we're going to send a message to OpenAI. Get ready for a fight, and there's not one more important than this right now.
6: The state of Florida is suing OpenAI, the company behind ChatGPT. Attorney General James Uthmeyer says ChatGPT provided information to someone who carried out a mass shooting at Florida State University and advised another killer on how to dispose of bodies. Uthmeyer says the lawsuit is aimed at the company and its CEO, Sam Altman.
14: For endangering our kids and deceiving parents into believing that this application is safe for use. It's clearly not. People are getting hurt, parents are getting deceived, and they need to pay for it.
6: The lawsuit seeks billions of dollars in damages and changes to how the company interacts with young users. OpenAI has not yet responded. Several families in Tumbler Ridge, BC, are suing the company in connection to the mass shooting there, accusing OpenAI of failing to disclose the shooter's violent content. For all the talk of a potential oil export pipeline stretching from Alberta to the coast of British Columbia, few details have been released about where exactly it could go. We've heard a route through southern BC is one option. Now CBC News has learned Alberta is also considering three other routes through northern BC. Kyle Bax reports.
7: That northern tanker route is very high north, probably as far north as you could be.
15: Alberta is finalizing plans for a new oil pipeline to the BC coast. Now, documents obtained by CBC News provide a glimpse into key details being considered, including three routes through northern BC and six different ports on the far northern coast. For Heather Exner-Perot, a special advisor on energy to the Business Council of Canada, these northern routes seem to go through communities that are more supportive of a pipeline.
7: This is a strategic route for political reasons, not for economic reasons. So it will be a bit more expensive, but they must expect that that will save them time and money on the back end.
15: One of the routes stretches from the oil sands region of Fort McMurray in Alberta to the northern BC coast. The other two pathways begin near Edmonton, traveling through the Rockies to coastal ports. One of those ends in Kitimat, a route that is nearly identical to Enbridge's former Northern Gateway proposal. And they all have physical challenges.
16: There's a lot of mountains in the way. It's difficult country.
15: Grant Sprague is a former deputy energy minister in Alberta. Some of the six ports being considered, he says, have easier access to the Pacific Ocean than others. As for the pipeline routes, they will all have to navigate major waterways home to salmon.
16: I see as I look at those maps, either you're dealing with the Nass River or you're dealing with the Skeena, both really important rivers. The question will be, are you able to put in place appropriate mitigation strategies to preserve those rivers?
15: Officially, the Alberta government says no route has been determined for the project, and that work continues on technical details, costs, and consultation with Indigenous groups to show the pipeline is in the national interest.
17: We just don't want it.
15: The work ahead for Alberta includes convincing BC Premier David Eby, who opposes the idea of a new oil export pipeline through his province.
17: That there is absolutely no way that British Columbia will ever support the lifting of the tanker ban or running a pipe through to the North Coast to put heavy oil into our pristine North Coast.
15: Premier Danielle Smith wants to break ground next year, which experts say is optimistic, considering the work needed to turn the pipeline idea into a construction-ready project. The Alberta government plans to submit the proposal to the Federal Major Projects Office in the coming weeks. Kyle Bax, CBC News, Calgary.
6: Coming right up, why a promising new drug is being hailed as a breakthrough in the fight against pancreatic cancer. Plus, another major setback for Cricket Canada. And later, we'll have this story.
18: I'm Mark Quinn in St. John's, where a retired Canadian major is working hard to bring an Afghan family pursued by the Taliban to safety. They risked their lives to help the Canadian military in Kandahar, and right now they're hiding from authorities in the U.S. But Tim Guzhou says time is running out.
19: Well, they won't be able to stay there indefinitely. ICE will eventually apprehend them.
18: And he says sending them back to Afghanistan and the Taliban could have dire consequences. I'll bring you that story later on Your World Tonight.
6: An experimental drug is bringing new hope to treatment for pancreatic cancer. The medication is not considered a cure. But a trial published in the New England Journal of Medicine shows it did extend patients' lives. Health reporter Lauren Pelly explains how it works and why oncologists are calling it a game changer.
20: A standing ovation for an experimental cancer pill at the American Society of Clinical Oncology's annual meeting. Pancreatic cancer has long been deemed a death sentence. This new drug doubles survival time.
8: It is the biggest breakthrough for pancreas cancer ever.
20: Oncologist Dr. Jennifer Knox is with the Princess Margaret Hospital in Toronto. She spoke to CBC News from the oncology conference in Chicago.
8: We haven't seen an improvement like this with any other treatments. There's been a lot of really exciting breakthroughs across oncology. None of them worked in pancreas cancer. And so this is the game changer.
20: A phase 3 trial pitted daraxonrasib against standard chemotherapy in 500 pancreatic cancer patients. All of them had already gone through a round of unsuccessful chemo treatment. It's not a cure, but the pill did increase survival time from less than 7 months to more than 13. The drug also stopped or reversed tumor growth better than chemotherapy.
21: This is a new medicine that blocks a really critical part of how pancreatic cancer grows.
20: Dr. Brian Wolpin of Harvard's Dana-Farber Cancer Institute was the trial's principal investigator. The drug works by targeting a protein that acts like an on-off switch for cells. A mutation can lock it in the on position, causing unchecked tumor growth. More than 9 in 10 pancreatic cancer cases are driven by that mutation. Knox says it's been studied for decades.
8: And it was thought to be undruggable. You could not find a way to get at that drug. And then really scientific breakthroughs in the last few years have found ways to do this.
20: Lung cancer, colorectal cancer, and others are also caused in part by this mutation. Wolpin is hopeful this early research could pave the way for broader treatments.
21: Now the floodgates open, right? And pancreas cancer may be the first for this drug, but there will then be others, I think, that may also benefit.
20: More than 6,000 Canadians die of pancreatic cancer each year. It's not yet clear when daraxonrasib could be available here, but some American patients can already get treatment through an early access program.
22: Now, I knew my diagnosis was bad, so what have I got to lose?
20: In Spencer, Massachusetts, 69-year-old Debbie Orcutt is taking the drug for her stage 4 pancreatic cancer.
22: I just feel like God's given me another chance. You better make the most of it.
20: Since Orcutt started the treatment in January 2025, the tumor on her pancreas has shrunk by roughly 80%. Lauren Pelly, CBC News, Toronto.
6: It's one of the fastest growing games in Canada. But the organization in charge of cricket in this country is under increasing fire. The sport's international governing body has suspended its membership. That's after an investigation by the CBC's Fifth Estate put a spotlight on issues of corruption and allegations of match fixing. Fifth Estate co-host Stephen D'Souza reports.
23: It'll be a tad of nerves. There's no question about that. It's a big stage for this team.
24: At the Cricket World Cup in India in February, Canada's national program was in disarray. Behind the scenes, allegations of corruption and financial mismanagement. On the field, the men's national team lost every match, and in one game, faced accusations of match fixing. Today, the ICC, the International Cricket Council, the sport's governing body, suspended Cricket Canada's membership due to what it says are serious breaches of its obligations.
25: They're not a body that does this readily. So clearly they've been worried about something for a while.
24: Usman Samyuddin is a senior editor with ESPN's cricket website.
25: The financial suspension shows that they've clearly lost any faith that they had in Cricket Canada's ability to manage finances in a non-corrupt and transparent way.
24: A Fifth Estate investigation in April revealed allegations that organized crime was influencing decisions at the highest levels of Cricket Canada, a claim denied by those accused. Last month, the ICC froze the national body's funding, providing a long list of issues from lack of proper oversight to filing inaccurate financial reports.
25: It's a massive black mark that you're being told you cannot run cricket in your country anymore. That takes away your funding primarily, so it becomes very difficult for the board to function.
26: Every two shots here, we'll take one.
24: Canada's national teams will still get funding, but that money will be managed by the ICC. Canada's men play a World Cup qualifying event next week.
0: There's some amazing cricketers here in Canada that deserve better.
24: Derek Pereira played for the national team in the late 90s. He now runs a cricket academy in Ontario. And he says young players are concerned about what this decision means for development programs.
0: Many of them have been training for 8-9 years to get to this standard. And just to hear in the news that your board has been suspended, it does put doubt in their mind and it does give them some insecurity.
24: He's optimistic that ICC control can fix Cricket Canada's problems.
0: I think that can bring some professionalism, some organization, some direction, at least to get us up on our feet.
24: In a statement, Cricket Canada blamed the previous board and management. It says its newly elected board has created an action plan and an independent committee to address the ICC's concerns. Stephen D'Souza, CBC News, Toronto.
6: Toronto police say they've made the largest seizure of counterfeit soccer merchandise in Canadian history. With just 2 weeks to go before the World Cup, two people are facing charges for selling fake jerseys and other products. Superintendent David Eklund says fakes are a concern during any major sporting event.
1: For criminals, it's a crime of opportunity because they know people want to support their favorite team and will prey on that excitement. Often, proceeds of this crime fuels organized crime, including human trafficking. We want people to feel confident they're buying authentic products and not scammed by cheap fakes. As the deputy said, if it feels too good to be true, it probably is. So always check what you're buying and who you're buying it from.
6: Police say they seized more than 16,000 items labeled FIFA, Nike, Adidas, and Puma. They estimate the products are worth about $3.5 million. Postal workers have voted to accept a new tentative agreement with Canada Post. The union for some 55,000 Canada Post employees say more than 4 in 5 voted in favor of their 5-year contract. The deal includes wage increases of 6.5% and 3% in the first 2 years. This puts to rest a labor dispute that began in November 2024 that included 2 nationwide strikes and a back-to-work order. The Prime Minister says his government has plans to combat rising anti-Semitism in Canada. Mark Carney delivered remarks this evening at a Toronto synagogue. Senior parliamentary correspondent Tom Perry was tracking the Prime Minister's speech from Ottawa. Tom, what did Carney say?
2: Well, what we heard from the Prime Minister was an acknowledgement that anti-Semitism has exploded in Canada. The Prime Minister says it surged to levels not seen in the post-war period. He says last year, over 2/3 of all religion-motivated hate crimes were directed at Jewish Canadians, who make up just 1% of the population. So here's some more of what the Prime Minister said.
3: Anti-Semites in Canada fired bullets at Jewish schools. They have thrown firebombs at synagogues. They've attacked community centers. They've targeted Jewish-owned businesses, harassed Jewish patients at hospitals, drove Jewish students from common spaces on our university campuses. They have desecrated our Holocaust memorials.
2: Now, the Prime Minister talked about some of the action his government has taken to fight this anti-Semitism. He mentioned Bill C-9. That's known as the Combating Hate Act. Carney says that bill, which is right now in the Senate, is meant to counter this rise in anti-Semitism and hate-motivated violence. The Prime Minister then talked about what comes next. The government has already announced it was ending 2 special advisory offices, one on Islamophobia, the other on anti-Semitism, and would replace them with what it's calling a Council on Rights, Equality and Inclusion, to be chaired by the Federal Culture Minister, Mark Miller. Now, Carney says he's instructed this panel to start work in 4 areas. The first, he says, is assess the nature of anti-Semitism in Canada, see what's driving it. The second is going to be to coordinate what Carney calls a whole-of-government approach to fighting anti-Semitism. Third, Carney says the council will improve data collection on hate incidents. And fourth, he says this council is going to measure the government's efforts to fight anti-Semitism to, in his words, build a more inclusive Canada for all.
4: Okay, so that's what we heard from the Prime Minister tonight. What is the opposition saying about this?
2: We did hear earlier today from Pierre Poilievre before the Prime Minister spoke, and he was actually accusing federal Liberals of stoking anti-Semitism. He says that Liberals have allowed violence, terror, and fear to grow during their time in office. He says the government needs to condemn anti-Semitism in all its forms and bring in what he calls tough laws to punish violent criminals who target Jews and other Canadians.
4: Tom, thank you so much.
2: Thank you.
4: The CBC's Tom Perry in Ottawa. There are conflicting messages tonight over any potential deal between Iran and the United States. The U.S. president says talks continue. Iranian media report otherwise. One of the many stumbling blocks, the escalating conflict in Lebanon, though Donald Trump suggests that too might change. Sasha Petrasik reports.
5: In the aftermath of Israeli airstrikes, rescue teams rushed to put out fires in southern Lebanon.

0: missiles fired by Iran at U.S. military bases in Kuwait in response to U.S. attacks on Iranian radar facilities, each salvo endangering an already shaky ceasefire. A ceasefire, Iran says, is threatened by continued fighting in Lebanon. Tehran insists the conflict between Israel and Hezbollah militants is covered by the pause in war. Israel has ignored that, saying it has the right to respond to ongoing cross-border attacks by Hezbollah. Today, Prime Minister Benjamin Netanyahu issued an order to renew airstrikes on Beirut's southern suburbs, a densely populated Hezbollah stronghold. That prompted a plea from UN spokesman Stéphane Dujarric.
1: We reiterate that civilians and civilian infrastructure must not be targeted.
0: As for the U.S., President Donald Trump put out a series of statements, a social media post saying Israel had agreed not to send more troops to Beirut, even though this was never Israel's announced plan. All this after a phone call with Netanyahu. Netanyahu put out his own statement saying the airstrikes would continue so long as rocket fire from Hezbollah threatened northern Israel. Trump also said he'd been in touch with Hezbollah through intermediaries and that it had agreed all shooting would stop if Beirut was spared. Hezbollah later said it rejected the partial truce. And on Iran, there were conflicting messages there, too. Trump says negotiations are continuing at a rapid pace, but he also says that he couldn't care less if they are suspended. Sasha Petrosic, CBC News, Toronto.
2: This is Your World Tonight. I'm Stephanie Skenderis. 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After the fall of the Taliban, tens of thousands of Afghans sought refuge in Canada. Almost 5 years after Ottawa promised to help, some families are still struggling to get here. CBC News has spoken with one man we're calling Mr. Frank. He risked his life to help the Canadian military in Afghanistan, but he's still unable to get his family to Canada. And a retired Canadian major he worked with is calling on the government to step up. Mark Quinn reports.
3: I don't have another real work I do. I don't have another choice.
4: Mr. Frank took a chance when he worked with NATO forces in Afghanistan. He says he did it because he wanted to make the country a better place for his sons and daughters. But when the Taliban took control of Afghanistan, his old life disappeared.
3: Everything is gone.
4: In 2021, he went into hiding in Kabul. Slowly, carefully, he made his way to Pakistan. There, Canadian officials didn't help him, but the U.S. granted him a temporary 2-year visa. Mr. Frank is living in New York with his family. His visa has expired, and there's constant fear that ICE will scoop them up and send them back to the Taliban.
3: He'll die. Nothing. Maybe he killed me. That's it.
4: The conflict in Afghanistan has splintered his family. He's with his wife and 2 young children in the U.S., but one daughter, Nabila, who trained to become a doctor in Afghanistan, fled to the U.K. on a student visa. But before she left, the Taliban sent her death threats.
5: I also received 2-3 letters from Taliban that they mentioned we will kill you.
4: In 2021, Ottawa promised to bring 40,000 Afghan residents who helped NATO forces to Canada. More than 50,000 Afghans are in Canada now, but Mr. Frank's life is still in limbo. Nabila says Canada has failed them.
5: Unfortunately, they didn't help us or support us.
4: Newfoundlander and retired Canadian Major Tim Guzhou worked with Mr. Frank in Afghanistan.
6: The day that I arrived in January 2011, as our plane was coming in, the airfield came under attack. 14 people at Kandahar Airfield were killed in that attack.
4: Mr. Frank ran an electronics business at the Kandahar Airfield. Guzhou said they became close, like family.
6: Those that serve with you, they're your brothers and

0: Americans, and we have a duty to them.
1: Gyuzhou has been reaching out to immigration, refugees, and citizenship repeatedly by phone and email.
0: There's no question of entitlement, but clearly there were some system errors made.
1: In an email to CBC News, IRCC wrote, "We're not able to provide information on individual cases." Gyuzhou says he won't be deterred and will continue to work doggedly for the Franks. Mark Quinn, CBC News, St. John's.
2: Finally, when Ryland Louie wanted to dance at a powwow in a grass outfit, he couldn't afford the regalia. So the 13-year-old from Moosomin First Nation in Saskatchewan got to work with two cardboard boxes and a little creativity.
3: I'd seen videos of people dancing. I wanted to be like that. And I thought, it's real easy to make something out of cardboard. So I started making that stuff out of cardboard.
2: Ryland spent a day and a half crafting a detailed head roach, a headdress traditionally made with porcupine hair. His project is complete with long fringes flowing past his shoulders.
3: I built stuff out of cardboard before, like helmets, hats. I play with my little brother. When I saw those roaches, I thought, that's easy to make. You just have to cut stuff out.
2: His mother, Darcelyn, was so impressed, she shared a photo on social media. That's when support began pouring in. Thousands of likes and offers of regalia from moccasins to belts, plus some funds to help Ryland achieve his goals.
4: I think we're still both like in shock that it's actually happening.
3: And they're getting stuff mailed all the way from
4: the States and
3: everywhere.
2: Despite all that generosity, Ryland says he'll keep the cardboard headdress to wear while he practices at home. His mother, proud of his determination.
4: I wasn't too shocked at what he made because I've seen his work before. He's very crafty. And when he puts his mind to something, he's set on it.
2: This has been Your World Tonight for Monday, June 1st. I'm Stephanie Skanderas. Thank you for being with us. Good night.

0: Good evening. I'm Robert Zimmerman with the latest headlines from Vancouver. Surrey police are investigating after a Pride crosswalk was defaced over the weekend. Video posted on social media shows a small group of protesters spray painting the crosswalk near Holland Park on Saturday. Staff Sergeant Lindsay Houghton says the case has been referred to the hate crime unit. The flood watch in the East Kootenay has been downgraded to a high stream flow advisory. Even so, local officials say waterways remain high and unpredictable. A spokesperson for the East Kootenay Emergency Management Program says people should continue to use extreme caution around creeks and rivers. And Metro Vancouver has announced Stage 3 water restrictions will go into effect next Monday. Chair Mike Hurley says warm, dry weather, a low snowpack, and construction of the Stanley Park water supply tunnel is affecting the water supply. The new restrictions include a ban on all lawn watering, pools and hot tubs can't be filled, while vehicles and boats can't be washed at home. And now the forecast on the North Coast, mainly sunny tomorrow with a high of 20, highs up to 21 and mainly cloudy in the Peace. In the central interior, a mix of sun and cloud with a high of 23, highs up to 24 with a chance of showers in the West Kootenay, periods of rain in the East Kootenay. In the southern interior, mainly sunny tomorrow with a high of 26. And for Metro Vancouver, Greater Victoria and the Fraser Valley, lots of sunshine with highs up to 30 inland.
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2: Hello, I'm Neil Kirksall.
3: Good evening, I'm Chris Howden. This is As It Happens. Tonight,
2: playing with ceasefire after a day of conflicting statements and mixed messages from all sides, the United States, Israel, Iran, and Lebanon appear to be at yet another dangerous crossroads. I'll ask a former negotiator where we go from here.
3: Bowled over. Cricket's international governing body suspends Cricket Canada for financial and governance issues. We'll speak to the CBC journalist and avid cricketer whose work helped uncover alleged corruption.
2: Probable cause. Female police officers in British Columbia say they face gender-based discrimination on the job. One tells us she will not let the recent court ruling against their class action suit stop her from fighting.
3: The pursuit of hoppiness. To help make America's imminent 250th birthday a little frothier, New Yorkers recreate a beer first brewed by a future president in 1757 and find it slightly sweet and highly quaffable.
2: A headbanger banger, the short documentary Heavy Metal Parking Lot has had a long life as a cult classic. It just turned 40, and the filmmakers tell us what they think is the key to its enduring appeal.
3: And hell on wheels, because it's easier than walking. Once again, despite past complaints, the bus to the Polish resort of hell, that's H-E-L, will be given the number 666. As it happens, the Monday edition, radio that goes to the beach via the root of all evil. The ceasefire between the U.S., Israel, and Iran appeared to be on a razor's edge today. As we go to air, there are no promises it won't collapse, even if Donald Trump is making a few. Today, Iranian state media said the country would be halting indirect negotiations with the U.S. because of Israeli attacks on Lebanon. Israel recently captured a castle during its deepest incursions into Lebanon in more than a quarter of a century and had just ordered strikes on what Israeli officials say are Hezbollah targets in Beirut. A few hours later, the U.S. president said he had spoken with both Israeli Prime Minister Benjamin Netanyahu and representatives of Hezbollah, and that both parties had agreed to slow down the fighting. Moments after he posted that message, Israel reported missiles had been launched from Lebanon. Aaron David Miller is a former U.S. Middle East negotiator. He's in Washington, D.C.
2: Given all of the back and forth today, Aaron David Miller, when the U.S. president says both parties have agreed to pull back, we're talking about Israel and Hezbollah. What do you make of that?
4: You know, I was born in Ohio, but I think the slogan for Missouri is the show me state. When it comes to Lebanon, Hezbollah and Israeli commitments, I think we need to actually see what we're really talking about. And I think it is not a comprehensive ceasefire. It may well be that the Israelis have agreed to stop their offensive operations in Nidahya, right in the southern suburbs of Beirut. But they intend, the prime minister, I think, just issued a social media post indicating that Israeli operations in southern Lebanon would begin, it would continue. So I think what's happened is, beginning on February 28th with the war, there has been a situation in which the Israelis do not want any linkage with what's going on between the U.S. and Iran. The Iranians, on the other hand, do want linkage. And I think the president, who claims that he's not in a hurry, realized that without negotiations, there's no prospect, even if they're indirect through mediators or on cell phones, there's no pathway out. So he picked up the phone and I think probably said to Netanyahu, you have to stop your offensive operations in the Beirut area. Now, the social media post that the president put out was said there'll be no quote unquote troops going to Beirut. That was never the case. So we're going to have to wait and see whether or not the Israelis cease their operations in the Beirut area and whether or not Hezbollah stands down for the moment.
2: And he's still, Trump is still claiming that the talks with Iran are continuing, as he put it, at a rapid pace.
4: I have to give the administration credit for this. They have managed the markets because both the financial markets and the oil markets seem to be somehow more relaxed when the president said a deal is around the corner, which he says repeatedly. Oil should not be in the 90s. It should be much higher.
2: If comments like that from the U.S. president are about signaling and trying to calm things down, you know, Benjamin Netanyahu is, as you know, heading into his first election since October 7th. How much do you think that is factoring in to what he is saying and doing in terms of Lebanon and in terms of Gaza, where, as our listeners may know, he recently directed his military to claim more than 70% of Palestinian territory?
4: I think he'll be navigating a very fine line between going back to either in Lebanon or in Gaza, something that would approach Trump's red line. Trump can afford a resumption of the war in Gaza. I think Netanyahu, on the other hand, needs to demonstrate, even though his policies in Lebanon are not succeeding, and in Gaza, Hamas remains the preeminent decision maker in the 30 or 40% of Gaza that they control. But I think Netanyahu understands that he cannot be reelected without demonstrating that he alone can manage Israel's most important relationship with the United States. Trump has enormous leverage between now and September, October, and there's no date yet set for the election. So I think he has to be extremely respectful of Trump's wishes here. And I'd include the third front, which is the West Bank, where the United States has essentially acquiesced, if not enabled, Israeli annexationist policies. But when it comes to Lebanon, if it's important to the Iranians and Trump sees it as a way to get out of this deal, he will lean on Netanyahu to stand down. And on Gaza, I think the Israelis will increase the tempo of their military operations against Hamas. They've already demonstrated that. You've had almost 1,000 Palestinians killed since the October 9th ceasefire. But I don't think Netanyahu can afford to mount a massive military operation along the lines that we witnessed in the 3 weeks after October 7.
2: The next round of direct talks between Lebanon and Israel are set for tomorrow in Washington, D.C. Not clear right now if Hezbollah is set to join, to take part. What would signal progress to you? Is that even possible?
4: Those talks, on one hand, reflect a new boldness on the part of the Lebanese prime minister and the president. It's really quite remarkable. It shows that the Lebanese government is seeking to create some measure of independence vis-a-vis Hezbollah. But what the Lebanese government cannot do, since the Lebanese armed forces is a reflection of Lebanon's sectarian balance, they cannot forcibly disarm Hezbollah. So I think that regardless of what is accomplished at these lower level direct negotiations, very important for what they represent, I don't think it's going to convey to anything that you and I would consider a serious effort on the part of the Lebanese government to take Hezbollah's guns away. They cannot do that at the risk of armed confrontation and sectarian strife. And besides that, in situations, and I identify three: Northern Ireland, with the IRA and the Protestant paramilitaries, in Colombia with the FARC, and in Aceh, in Indonesia, with the Indonesian separatists. Disarming and demilitarization worked because the agreement that was reached and the state that was presiding over that agreement offered each of these armed elements a role in governance. And that is something that the Israelis wouldn't abide. I don't think the Americans would abide it. And I think it's going to be extremely difficult for the Lebanese government. Iran is not willing to give up on their billion-dollar proxy.
2: Aaron David Miller, thank you for this.
4: Thank you so much. It's always a pleasure to be with you.
3: Aaron David Miller is a former U.S. State Department Middle East negotiator and currently a senior fellow at the Carnegie Endowment for International Peace. We reached him in Washington.

0: The governing body of international cricket has told Cricket Canada that's not cricket. Last month, the International Cricket Council, or ICC, froze Cricket Canada's funding and gave the organization 6 months to fix what it called serious problems with governance and financial oversight within the organization. If it didn't fix those problems, it would lose the funding permanently. That same week, gunshots were fired at the home of Cricket Canada's newly elected president in Surrey, BC. Police say the incident is believed to be linked to extortion, and it's not the first time a senior figure within the organization has had their home targeted. Now, after a board meeting in India yesterday, the ICC says those issues remain unresolved, so Cricket Canada's membership is suspended. The suspension follows a Fifth Estate investigation that uncovered allegations of corruption, financial mismanagement, and alleged attempts by senior figures to fix parts of matches. Those accused have denied any wrongdoing. Stephen D'Souza has been covering the story for the Fifth Estate, and he's in Toronto.
1: Stephen, what will this suspension mean for Cricket Canada?
2: Well, it means a couple of things depending how involved you are in cricket. So for the national team players, actually, it should mean that things will continue to go as normal. They'll still get funding from the ICC directly. They'll still be able to play in ICC-sanctioned tournaments. The only difference now is that the ICC will control how the money is spent. And the difference comes for the administrators, the board members, for the COO, the CFO. They will no longer be paid. They will no longer get any funding directly. All their work is essentially being cut off and will now be run by the ICC.
1: There have been a quick succession of developments following your reporting of the state's work on this. Last month, Cricket Canada was given 6 months to get things in order on its own. But what happened, let our listeners know, over the last few weeks to bring us to this point and this suspension?
2: It's not clear exactly what took place. The ICC did send Cricket Canada a letter, and they listed a number of things that had happened that put Cricket Canada in breach. But these are issues that go back to a year ago when Cricket Canada hired a CEO. They didn't post the job anywhere. They just appointed somebody to the role. But this is a person who is under police investigation in Alberta for allegedly stealing money from a local cricket organization, hundreds of thousands of dollars. And just before police announced criminal charges against this individual, Cricket Canada made him CEO, and they gave him a contract that was incredibly protective for the employee. It basically said that if he was fired for any reason other than a criminal conviction related to his job, he would get his full 5-year contract paid out. But then also on the fiscal side, they gave a number of examples of where Cricket Canada was providing inaccurate information and just financial statements that hadn't been audited. And so there's just a long list of things that had been building up for quite a while.
1: And then the other allegations that you're reporting talked about, that there is some sort of alleged involvement with the Bishnoi gang, concerns on that front. You had players that you don't name, obviously, to protect their safety, who were worried about being targeted. Have you spoken to those sources? How are they reacting to these changes?
2: Yeah, we've heard from a couple of sources who are quite thankful for our work. There was allegations that people were being threatened by others claiming to be members of the Bishnoi gang, and that allegations that at organized crime was influencing who was selected for the national team. And the allegation was that they would be picking players that they wanted in order to fix parts of matches so that illegal syndicates could be betting on these matches and making a lot of money. And we do know that from the World Cup back in February, that Canada's captain of the national team, Dilpreet Bajwa, is being investigated by the ICC's anti-corruption unit for potential match fixing in Canada's game against New Zealand. And so the people we've spoken to are quite happy that all of these issues are now out in the open.
1: And is it just in Canada, or is there a vulnerability globally in the sport to corruption? And certainly other sports are vulnerable as well. But in this case, is it elsewhere as well?
2: Cricket, unfortunately, has had a pretty dark history when it comes to allegations of match fixing and the influence of organized crime. And even in India and Pakistan and England, some of the biggest countries in the world playing the game have been beset by these scandals in the past. But for the most part, a lot of it had been cleaned up in recent years. And part of it was a lot of legitimate money had come into the game. And so when players are getting paid well, they're less likely to be enticed by organized crime to do something wrong. But what's happened is that these bookies and people looking to fix matches have turned their attention to smaller countries like Canada. They're called associate members within the cricket world. So, you know, players on the national team for Canada, a lot of them have full-time jobs. They don't play cricket full-time. So they are more susceptible to influence from outside forces who may be offering them money, maybe, you know, inviting them to fancy parties or giving them a sense of a lifestyle that they've only ever dreamed of.
1: And is there a sense from the people you've been speaking with for your reporting, Stephen, that Canadian officials could or should be doing more?
2: We'd been in touch with Sport Canada throughout our reporting leading up to our documentary, and we know that they had frozen their funding to Cricket Canada, but it was only about $80,000, which is not a large amount in the overall scheme of things. And so they had frozen that amount, and they had given Cricket Canada a list of criteria that they needed to meet in order to get that funding back. And Cricket Canada, it seems, didn't do any of that. And that's actually something the ICC pointed out when they froze the funding last month. They said to Cricket Canada, look, we've seen what your government agency has said to you, and it doesn't seem like you're doing any of it. So this is just another thing to add to the list of reasons why we find you in breach and why we're going to take these steps. Mm-hmm. And so, you know, when we asked the federal government, will you take any steps like this to take over or run the sporting organization, they said it's beyond their mandate.
1: I've known you for a long time, and I know you have loved cricket for a long time. You play as well. When you do this kind of reporting, though, you know, people who love the game, it's personal for them, whether they know about these issues or not. So what kind of reaction is there from, you know, others who are playing in their communities casually or, you know, love to watch?
2: Yeah, I think, you know, in whatever city you are in the country, especially around Toronto or Vancouver and places like that, you'll see people playing cricket on the weekends. You'll see fields filled with players. I think, you know, it's especially interesting with the Soccer World Cup coming up right now. We see how Canada, the grassroots has grown and homegrown talent has been able to build up. We have that same kind of talent for cricket in this country. And at the grassroots, there is that interest. There are parents, you know, sacrificing time to put their kids into the sport, to help them get to the best level that they can. But everyone, you know, to a person that I talk to says that they're being failed by the people running the sport at the highest levels. And so they feel that Canada could be so much more competitive if not for this mismanagement that they've been seeing. So really it is at the end of the day for so many people about the love of this game and seeing players do well, seeing the sport succeed and seeing Canada succeed.
1: Stephen, I'm glad we could speak. Thank you for this.
2: My pleasure. Thank you for having me.
0: Stephen D'Souza is co-host of the CBC News program, The Fifth Estate. We reached him in Toronto.

0: 269 years ago, a young British soldier scratched out some instructions in a little notebook. He had an idea that he thought might help cut down on the cases of dysentery that his fellow troops were suffering on campaigns. The fact that his remedy would also get them buzzed was a welcome side benefit. The instructions were a recipe for beer, and the soldier's name was George Washington. Like, as in the George Washington, not just some guy named George Washington. Fast forward to today, when the New York Public Library has commissioned a local brewery to recreate Washington's tipple for the 250th anniversary of the United States Declaration of Independence. We reached Tara Hankinson, the co-founder of the Talea Beer Company in Bronxville, New York.
1: Tara, how did this request come to you?
2: I received a form through the website that was part of the New York Public Library's team reaching out, and they wanted to bring a beer, a historical beer, to life. And that was the beginning of it.
1: And so when they say it's not just a beer, it's George Washington's recipe, mm-hmm. and it's actually 269 years old. What is the mm-hmm. thing that flashes in your brain as they say that?
2: Quality control. There wasn't a lot of precision in brewing beer back in the day. Not a lot of sanitation, not a lot of refrigeration. Most of all, I was curious as we started talking about it, realizing I had no idea the amount of archival documents they have and how many people are on their team just, you know, sorting through all of these historical artifacts. So it was really exciting to learn about it and then, of course, to bring it to life.
1: But what surprised you most about what you learned about how he came to write this recipe down?
2: So my understanding and what we learned about was that this was part of a journal he had carried, and it was a recipe he was writing down for someone on his team to make homebrew. As a homebrewer in my past, I thought that was pretty wild to imagine, you know, George Washington jotting down a recipe to fuel his troops or his team. But actually seeing the recipe in person, it is in such pristine condition for an almost 300-year-old document that was carried around in a, I don't know, a wool pocket or something.
1: And the recipe itself is quite short. Mm-hmm. What were the challenges, you know, as you took it in, jotted down what, you know, what it is they were using? What did you know was going to be the tricky part?
2: So we have an amazing brewing team. Our head of production is a trained chef, Eric Brown. And so he's very interested in historical American cuisine. And when we reviewed the recipe together, one of the biggest challenges is how lo-fi brewing beer was back in, you know, 250 years ago versus now. So the raw ingredients, when you would brew beer or really make anything, you're just working with what is within arm's reach or what's easily accessible. Mm-hmm. And at that point in time, the easiest, most accessible fermentable sugar was molasses, but it's not the molasses we think of today. Back then, it was completely unrefined. It wasn't the perfect silky product we have today. And then also just the process in itself. So at that point, it's basically steeping some hops and other grains in hot water, adding molasses, and pitching yeast. Now, bringing yeast into the brewing process is one of the most precise, important steps in brewing. But back then, it was basically take a scoop of whatever yeast you're using for making bread and put it in the bucket or the tub and let it do its thing without temperature control or pressurization. So very different.
1: Did you think, Tara, before you got that call from the library that you had this much in common with George Washington?
2: No, but I think that brewing and local craft beer as a local movement, we are very connected to our suppliers. In his era, anything you're cooking or brewing with, you're carrying around if you're on the move, or you're meeting the people who are farming those ingredients. And so in that way, I think it's pretty charming to read a recipe that's scrappy and simple, but also just working with what's available to you.
1: And what did it taste like when you took that first sip?
2: well, it's much lower ABV than a traditional or accessible beer nowadays. So
1: the alcohol
2: closer
1: content,
2: to the alcohol content, right? So without bitterness from hops, because the recipe isn't prescribing to boil hops, which is what adds bitterness to a beer, and without the heat that you get from alcohol, it's a pretty sweet tasting beer. And I don't mean sweet like a rosé can be fruity and sweet. It actually has residual sugar, so it tastes a little bit sugary. The biggest prevailing character in it is the fermentable sugar being molasses. And for us, there are styles of beer that are contemporary that we brew today that have that same malt forward or fermentable sugar forward flavor. I think it tastes a lot like an oatmeal cookie without the raisins. I actually liked it.
1: How are people reacting to that original one, George Washington's recipe, and the one that you've made for wider release? What's it like watching people take those sips?
2: A lot of the same reactions as my homebrew recipes, which was actually not bad, or indisputable beer. So I think that the story sells it. Sharing the story of the beers we make is usually what is helping people connect with the product. And I think that there's so much excitement and energy at the New York Public Library around this anniversary and looking back at the last 250 years of America, that, you know, people are excited to try products that are in honor of that.
1: Tara, good to speak with you. Thank you.
2: Thank you so much. Pleasure to speak with you too.
0: We reached Tara Hankinson, the co-founder of the Talea Beer Company in Bronxville, New York.

0: You see it rise in silhouette as it crests the hill, a black behemoth, sinister even in daylight, belching out clouds of sulfurous smoke that blot out the sun. As it approaches, as inexorably as a hungry crocodile, you see the number above the windshield, 666. And as you anxiously clutch your towel and bucket hat, the bus pulls up beside you, and its doors open like leathery bat wings.
1: Climb aboard, mortal, and join us on a trip to hell. A trip from which you will not return. Excuse me, sorry about that, allergy season. What I was saying was you will not return until 3:30, because that's when we're heading back. And I brought extra sunscreen in case you forgot.
0: Yeah, it's just the bus to hell, and you're pretty excited to get there so you can have some ice cream and read the latest Dan Brown book. So you get on. I know what you're thinking. Chris, they will have Dan Brown books in hell, but they won't have ice cream. Well, I'm not talking about the Netherworld. I'm talking about HE single hockey stick, Hell Poland, a seaside resort city which relies to some extent on tourism. And so, as a gimmick, it used to lean into the hell with two L's thing by referring to the bus route from Krakow to hell as the highway to hell and giving that route the number 666. But a few years ago, after some pushback, including from a religious group in Poland that accused the bus company of spreading Satanism, that number got changed to 669, a number that has no special meaning at all. Did you say something? No? Thought you did. Anyway, if you were relieved about that number change, I have bad news. The number of the beast is once again the number of the bus. The company FlixBus has taken the route over and decided to restore the original route number as a fun marketing thing, not an unfun demonic thing. And if that kind of thing doesn't offend you, if it actually appeals to you, well then, I'll see you in hell. You're soul-cuffing with Bus to Beelzebub.

0: Soul Coughing with Bus to Beelzebub.
1: We're going to take a short break now. When we return, we'll hear from a Vancouver man who says when he bought the highest priced FIFA tickets available, he was expecting to have the best view of the game. He won't.
0: And a lot to celebrate. 40 years after it was shot at a tailgate party outside a Judas Priest concert in Maryland, the documentary Heavy Metal Parking Lot remains an unlikely cult classic. And its creators tell us they're as surprised as anyone. Stay tuned. I'm Chris Howden.
1: And I'm Neil Kirksall.

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0: 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Coming up in an hour, it's Ideas with Nahla Ayed.
4: Ideas is now 60 years old, so we're featuring listeners whose lives were changed by the program, like a doctor who transformed her work after hearing a show about traffic jams. Coming up on Ideas.
5: From CBC News, The World This Hour, I'm Neil Herland. We begin with breaking news from Saskatchewan. The Mounties say one person is dead and another is seriously injured after a shooting near the health clinic in Pelican Arrows. That's about 5 hours north of Saskatoon. Earlier, the RCMP issued a dangerous person alert for an active shooter. The suspect is described as male, wearing all black clothing and a face covering. Police say do not approach anyone matching this description. Call 911 instead. Prime Minister Mark Carney is launching a ministerial council to help fight the rise of anti-Semitism in Canada. He says over two-thirds of religious hate crimes last year were directed at Jewish Canadians. This advisory committee will assess the scale and main drivers of anti-Semitism. It will also improve data collection of hate-motivated incidents. Carney says this is not just on the government. Canadians also have a role to play.
6: It requires all of us to raise our voices in disgust and defiance when we see the ugly face of anti-Semitism. It requires that no Canadian child goes to school being seen as a representative of any foreign state.
5: In April, Ottawa committed $75 million for security at synagogues, Jewish schools, and other institutions. There are conflicting messages over any potential deal between Iran and the United States. U.S. President Donald Trump says talks continue, while Iran says it suspended all negotiations. One of the many stumbling blocks is the escalating conflict in Lebanon. Sasha Petrosik reports.
7: A ceasefire, Iran says, is threatened by continued fighting in Lebanon. Tehran insists the conflict between Israel and Hezbollah militants is covered by the pause in war. Israel has ignored that, saying it has the right to respond to ongoing cross-border attacks by Hezbollah. Prime Minister Benjamin Netanyahu issued an order to renew airstrikes on Beirut's southern suburbs. As for the U.S., President Donald Trump put out a series of statements, a social media post saying Israel had agreed not to send more troops to Beirut, even though this was never Israel's announced plan. Trump also said he'd been in touch with Hezbollah through intermediaries and that it had agreed all shooting would stop if Beirut was spared. Hezbollah later said it rejected the partial truce. Sasha Petrosik, CBC News, Toronto.
5: CBC has obtained a draft version of Canada's National Strategy for Artificial Intelligence. The document outlines steps Ottawa will take to leverage AI. There are also plans to install guardrails for consumer protection. Kate McKenna reports.
8: It is wide-ranging, focused on adoption, building trust, and having sovereign control. By 2031, the strategy promises to create up to 90,000 jobs, pass legislation to protect Canadians and children against the risks of AI, and massively boost the number of businesses that use it. The section on boosting AI safety says the government will table a new bill on this sometime soon. Ottawa has previously said it is very seriously considering age restrictions for social media and AI chatbots. Matthew Hatfield is the executive director of Open Media. He says the devil will be in the details. You
9: know, we're already in a world where the majority of new internet content is being produced by AI, and that will change what the internet is a lot. We would like to see the government thinking a lot harder.
8: The strategy seeks to grow Canada's GDP, build on international alliances, and assert Canada's own data independence. All ambitious goals on a tight timeline. And there's still no set date for this strategy to be formally released. Kate McKenna, CBC News, Ottawa.
5: The Canadian men's soccer team is playing a friendly game tonight against Uzbekistan. The match is underway at Commonwealth Stadium in Edmonton, and it's one of two Canadian pre-games ahead of the FIFA World Cup. Right now, the score is 0-0 at the halfway mark. Team Canada plays its opening game at the World Cup on June 12th in Toronto. And that is your World This Hour. For CBC News, I'm Neil Herland.
10: And now the BC forecast on the north coast. Mainly sunny Tuesday with a high of 20. Highs up to 21 and mainly cloudy in the Peace. In the central interior, including Prince George, a mix of sun and cloud with a high of 23. Highs from 17 to 24 with a chance of showers in the West Kootenay. Periods of rain in the East Kootenay. In the southern interior, including Kelowna, mainly sunny with a high of 26. And for Metro Vancouver, Greater Victoria and the Fraser Valley, lots of sunshine Tuesday with highs close to 30 inland.
11: Hello again and welcome back. I'm Neil Kirksall.
12: And I'm Chris Howden. This is As It Happens, the Monday edition, part two. Coming up.
11: Love all, much remains to be seen about Serena Williams' return to tennis, but her competitors are already making one thing clear. Playing with a legend could only mean good things for their sport.
12: Kronk caller, inspired by the brewer who's recreating George Washington's recipe for beer, we'll remember a Calgarian's effort to brew a mysterious 17th century drink called Kronk.
11: And the keys to their success, an orchestra performing the music of La La Land loses its keyboard player to illness, but a member of the audience puts the sustain pedal to the metal. Stay tuned.
12: It's another setback for a group of female police officers in British Columbia. For years, the women have alleged that they faced gender and sexual orientation-based discrimination, including harassment and bullying in several municipal police forces across the province. But their hopes of settling their grievances through a class action lawsuit were shut down last year when the province's Supreme Court ruled that the claims are individual disputes that should be handled by labor arbitrators. And now, to the officers' disappointment, the Provincial Court of Appeal has upheld that ruling. Lauren Phillips is a former police officer with the new Westminster Police Department. She's also one of six representative plaintiffs in the still uncertified lawsuit. We reached her in Delta, BC.
11: Lauren, were you prepared for this decision?
13: Well, Neil, I think nobody could be prepared for a decision that would be disappointing in the overall scheme of things. However, we knew that there were going to be hurdles and obstacles in this fight, in this battle, but we do see this as a marathon, not a sprint. And we know that the fight is still on. And ultimately, at this point, it's just a reassessment and a reevaluation of what our tactics will be. And we're prepared to move forward and continue the fight.
11: As much as you can share, Lauren, because there is pending litigation, I know, what did you and your fellow officers experience on the job that made you want to take up this fight?
13: We entered this profession wanting to help the public, wanting to protect people. However, we did not sign up for a profession that left us vulnerable in the workplace and exposed us to significant harassment, discrimination, and our tactic and our game plan for moving forward is simply to address the fact that this is a systemic issue. We have ascertained significant support from men and women alike that have said this is a massive issue in police agencies that still continues to go on until this day, until present.
11: How is that possible still? I know people, I mean, they know the realities of the world, but they also believe that or hope that there's that progress has been made, at least in this area. You're saying that in your experience, it has not. Why is it still happening?
13: It's still happening because the individuals that are committing these offenses and that are targeting people are completely insulated. So the higher up you go, the more insulated you become. This has been going on for decades, and this has been acknowledged by the Court of Appeal and the Court of Public Opinion, and it was indicated that they do feel horrible that we have encountered these things, but unfortunately, the system is what we are fighting, and it is designed to ultimately fail us.
11: Chief Justice Leonard Marchand, to let our listeners know, said that, you know, and recognized there were compelling arguments and that municipalities failed to address a, quote, poisoned police culture, unquote. But ultimately, he found that it should be up to labor arbitrators and not the courts to handle these disputes under union contracts. How do you respond to that part of the decision, that this is a labor dispute and not something for the courts?
13: You know, it's hard. It's, again, there is a lot of deferral of blame, passing the blame, people trying to avoid having the finger pointed at them. We obviously understand that there are processes and protocols that need to be followed in unionized environments, but I don't think a lot of the public realizes that when you are in a unionized police agency, a municipal police agency, those union members are your colleagues. They are constables, they are corporals, they are sergeants, they are staff sergeants that are potentially looking to get promoted. And it is so incredibly toxic and debilitating when you realize that your mental health and your physical well-being is being utilized by people for their own advantage.
11: So fighting this in court, even if you wanted changes to the labor aspect of things, fighting it in court, what would that give people who are fighting for this kind of change, that just what this decision is dictating would not?
13: It would give them a leg to stand on, I feel. And I think, again, one of the biggest things is that we need to address the fact that this is a legislative decision. So we are going to be pursuing the legislature, and this isn't about us not having a backbone or being, you know, quote unquote, snowflakes. We are strong women that entered this career specifically to defend people and risk our lives every single day that we put that vest on. We're just the tip of the spear. We've had upwards of, I believe, the last time it was discussed, it was upwards of 300 members, 300 other women that have joined. You know, look at the facts. Yet we still have to battle the law, which is part of the process and the procedure, and we respect that. But we're still determined to affect change because we know that the people that come after us, the women that come after us, deserve that.
11: What would you say to women who might come after you, who are considering careers in policing, but are concerned about what they're hearing and wondering if it is, in fact, the right place for them?
13: If I were to be so candid, I would say consider your choice very cautiously. Do your due diligence. You know, I know a number of us have said we wouldn't want our daughters, our sisters, our mothers going into environments like this where you see the mental deterioration occur. Some people have wonderful careers and, you know, will shake their heads and shrug their shoulders at what I'm saying. And that's for them to have their own opinion. But if it were up to me, I would sit down and tell that individual, that woman, you know, to really cautiously think about the decision moving into a profession that you're not afraid of the people necessarily you deal with on the street, but you're more so afraid of the people that are in your workplace.
11: Lauren, I appreciate this. Thank you.
13: No problem whatsoever.
12: Lauren Phillips is a former officer with the New Westminster Police Department and a representative plaintiff in an uncertified class action lawsuit that alleges discrimination in municipal police forces in BC. We reached her in Delta.

0: There is no doubt that anti-Semitism is a problem in Canada. According to Jewish advocacy group B'nai B'rith, the number of anti-Semitic incidents, including violent incidents, is on the rise. Everything from shootings at synagogues to attacks on visibly Jewish people. Today, Conservative leader Pierre Poilievre called on the Prime Minister to apologize, quote, to the Jewish community for the violence, the terror, and the fear that his party and his government have allowed to happen over the last decade, unquote. He made that call as Mark Carney prepared to share his government's plan for combating anti-Semitism in the country, which the Prime Minister says is at levels not seen since the Second World War. For the record, here's some of what Mr. Carney said this evening at Holy Blossom Temple in Toronto.
1: Last October, Evan Solomon and I, and others, we attended the opening of the Chabad Jewish Center at the University of Ottawa. Remember that? Lovely sunny day. This student center was made possible by the philanthropy of one of Canada's leading entrepreneurs, Harley Finkelstein, who as a student had benefited from the teachings and the friendship, the hospitality of Rabbi Chaim Boyarsky. And the rabbi remains at the heart of Jewish student life at that university. It was a joyous event, otherwise joyous event, but it occurred under heavy police presence and was interrupted by angry shouts of some passersby. Only a few weeks later, I would next see Rabbi Boyarsky on a bitterly cold Sunday afternoon in December as we lit the first menorah candle at Ottawa City Hall and mourned the victims of Bondi Beach, which included his friend and Chabad colleague, Rabbi Eli Schlanger. The pain, the threats, the fears can appear relentless. The horror and shame are global. Our actions must be local. And they start. They start with clearly admitting that Canada's civic compact is failing Jewish Canadians. And they extend to all Canadians, recognizing that if that covenant fails one of our communities, it fails us all.
0: For the record, Prime Minister Mark Carney sharing his plan to combat rising anti-Semitism and hate in Canada.

0: It's easy to make impetuous decisions in the Ticketmaster trenches. You're in the virtual waiting room with a certain strict budget in mind, and then suddenly you're in the queue, and by the time you get through and you see the prices, you freak out. It all goes out the window. But at least you know exactly what you're signing up for and paying for. Well, some FIFA World Cup ticket purchasers say they aren't getting what they paid for. Payam Sabzmaidoni bought what he thought were good seats for a Canada-Switzerland match in Vancouver.
1: Obviously, we're big soccer fans. My son, like, big soccer fan. So we were looking to get FIFA tickets for sure because it's in Vancouver. We don't have to travel. And we didn't get in the first two draws. And the third one happened. They gave me, like, this window. You can log in, buy your tickets. And I logged in. I have seconds to decide. And there is Canada-Switzerland tickets available. It's just Category 1. The ticket price, pretty high. It's like $980 per ticket. And I'm like, okay, this is Category 1. I'm going to get at least a good seat. It's a once-in-a-lifetime experience. So let's do this. I get the tickets. We're all happy about it until I think it was last week or 2 weeks ago that we got the email and they actually assigned the seats to us. And I looked at the seats, and because we go to Whitecaps games, I know the layout of the stadium, and it's right behind the goals. And it's in the lower bowl, which they said Category 1 is going to be there, but it's like one of the probably lowest priced tickets that you can get to a Whitecaps game. So that was very disappointing to me, that I paid this much price for those tickets, and we are getting a seat that I don't know. I wouldn't say it's definitely not Category 1. 2, even that one is probably a stretch. I would have liked to have a lot more transparency. You could choose the seats. Like, you can, if I want to pay more for a much better seat, then I can look at it and make a decision and do that instead of, like, that snap decision that I have to make suddenly. Soccer is a sport that a lot of people in Canada, like, over the world, for sure, like, and in Canada, they love it. It's becoming a more important thing for this city as well. These are the things that create disappointments, like, and there needs to be some benefit for the people living here.
0: Payam Sabzmaidoni speaking with the CBC's Troy Charles.

0: 40 years ago yesterday, outside an arena in suburban Maryland near Washington, D.C., hundreds of kids gathered to party before the night's big rock show. Opening band, Dokken, and headliners, Judas Priest.
1: Who are you here to see tonight?
2: Judas Priest!
3: Judas Priest is the best.
4: Uh-huh.
3: Always has been, always
4: will be. Kind of.
1: How about Dokken? How's anybody feel about
5: Dokken?
0: The scene is a very particular slice of life from the teenage wasteland of the 80s. There are muscle cars and spandex.

0: It inspired an exhibit at the University of Maryland, and legend has it was a favorite on the VCR in Nirvana's tour bus. Last night, there was a 40th anniversary screening at the American Film Institute in Silver Springs, Maryland. In attendance were some of the subjects of the documentary, now in their 50s and 60s, as well as heavy metal parking lot filmmakers Jeff Krulik and John Hayne. We reached them both in Silver Springs, Maryland.
1: Jeff, I'll start with you. You're back last night, 40 years to the day after you were in that parking lot, not shooting this time, but taking it all in, watching it. What was that like for you?
2: Well, it was very surreal and wonderful and just a whole mixed bag of emotion because, you know, if it wasn't for having this footage, I don't remember that day. But I just can't believe our good fortune that we were able to capture what we did and that we could still be celebrating it with over 400 people who attended, sellout crowd to watch it.
1: I suspect some of the participants in the film might not remember that day had you not captured it. just a hunch. But yes. John, for you, what was that like, that sold out crowd in that space?
3: Well, it certainly was pretty remarkable because we screened the film almost at the exact same time and date and year, 40 years later, that we were out in the parking lot with our video cameras conducting the interviews to make Heavy Metal Parking Lot. Just came kind of full circle, really, 40 years later.
1: How would you say, Jeff, the folks who found this film and love this film, how would you describe their level of devotion to it?
2: I just don't even know where to begin because these people, they took it upon themselves. I mean, this all was a grassroots thing. It just, we stopped screening it in like 1990, you know, 4 years after we made it. We literally said, that's it. We just put it on the shelf. We gave out copies on VHS to anybody who asked for one, but it just from the tape tray, and people just know the lines. You know, these what people said on camera, even just for a few moments, are these iconic expressions that people will quote. It's like almost like a language. It's like a code, you know, that people have saying these lines that people said in the film. You know, it's kind of like it's how you connect sometimes with people.
1: Yeah.
2: It's like a handshake. It's like a secret handshake. It's just marvelous. We're so grateful that it's something that has this longevity.
1: And I think the fact, I mean, those lines are iconic. They're so unfiltered, you know, for better or worse, they're not worried about being captured on camera.
2: Right.
1: This is not social media, the social media age. What was it like? And you know, John, I'll throw it to you, but of course, both of you, let me know what it was like to see those folks again. Some of them, at least.
3: We've gotten to connect with them over the years. Some of these folks we've met before. As we said, we had what we call our Heavy Metal Parking Lot alumni, folks actually show up at our screening last night. We had 8 or 10 people who were in the video. So we're grateful to see them in the flesh 40 years later. They are all grown up and responsible adults, and they're great people, and they really embrace and celebrate.
2: We're 40 years older, too. We weren't exactly, you know, we were accomplished veteran filmmakers. Then, you know, we were just starting out, you know, our questioning wasn't very enlightened. Our you know, we were just not, you know, what we were asking pretty, you know, inane questions and just not being very sophisticated, which is kind of what the charm is, maybe, that it still has this currency because it was, like you said, unfiltered. It's unfiltered for us, too.
1: Yeah.
2: We didn't have any agenda when we went there.
1: What have you learned all these years later about why you think this film still means so much to so many people?
2: It just somehow has this archetypal, you know, appeal that people see themselves there or they know people that were there. I've always said you either were at that concert or you sat next to someone in homeroom who was at that concert. And you just know it by osmosis. And you know, and for now, people look at it. Last night, we had people who still had never seen it. And so for me, it's like, I feel like this thing is in public domain practically, and it's all over YouTube and people just, you know, but there's always this competition for eyeballs and, you know, attention, especially these days.
1: And John, for you, like, what, in terms of talking to people now, If you were to

0: go into a parking lot and try to do this. I mean, the differences between people now and then in terms of, you know, when you're interviewing them, what would you say you've learned about that?
1: I think there's a big difference because everybody is self-conscious and self-aware right now where they weren't back then. For us to go, everybody these days is used to someone pulling out a phone and taking a picture or making a video recording, and they're willing to almost perform for the camera. When back then, it was a novelty to bring a camera out into, and I think they were kind of amazed and astounded that a camera crew or news crew or whatever they thought we were would show up in a parking lot and be interviewed. So they embraced that, though, and they gave us some great interviews, great unfiltered interviews, and it just became a really unique experience and a time capsule. And I think at that point, we didn't realize it at the time, we were documenting the phenomenon known as fandom, which is just, you know, the embrace of a band and rock and roll and all that. And that, you know, that still exists to this day. That's a universal thing that still exists to this day. And you can still go out into a concert arena parking lot and still get the same level of excitement and energy and youthful exuberance and rock and roll craziness that we experienced 40 years ago in the heavy metal parking lot.
0: Well, John, Jeff, I'm glad we could speak. Thank you both for this.
2: Oh, God, thank you, Yale. Thank you so much.
1: Thank you.
3: Jeff Krulik and John Hain are the filmmakers of Heavy Metal Parking Lot. We reached them in Silver Springs, Maryland.

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0: The new leader of BC's official opposition has a lot of work to do. Not only does Carolyn Findlay have to win over British Columbians, she also has to unite members of her own party and get herself a seat in the legislature. This weekend, the former federal MP won a leadership contest in which she secured just 51% of the vote after a campaign filled with personal attacks and splits along ideological lines. But now that the votes have settled, Ms. Findlay says there's plenty of room in the Conservative tent.
1: We are going to welcome everyone who likes our vision for the future. So I've had people who've been voting NDP for years come up and say they want to be part of it, and I've welcomed them. So it really doesn't matter whether you voted NDP, Liberal, United, or back in the day, Socred, or for the Conservatives before. It's about, like I said, moving forward. And my vision is one of more prosperity, more use of our resources, better alliances with our neighboring provinces, and cutting the cost of government in the sense of more efficiencies, that sort of thing, and taking a good core review when we form government of the finances, of legislation.
2: But your website said, let me be clear, Liberals are not taking over our Conservative Party, not on my watch. So can you appeal to a wide enough electorate, to a broader electorate beyond your party members?
1: Absolutely, because I believe that most people want more hope and opportunity moving forward. I don't think that's so much about political banners as it is about wanting a bright future, wanting less British Columbians leaving our province for opportunities elsewhere. I want people to feel they can stay and thrive here. I want to see that people's paychecks go further. You have to have all parts of government working together in order to deliver.
2: I want to give you a chance to respond to what the NDP put out quickly after your win. A press release came out saying Carolyn Findlay and her supporters in caucus have more in common with Donald Trump's Republicans than they do with Canadian Conservatives. And they called you the most extreme and divisive leader of a major political party in BC history. How do you respond to that?
1: We are not the extremists. They are the extremists. They're ideological extremists, and they have had very radical policies that have hurt British Columbia, in my view. It is just silly to compare any Canadian politician to Americans because we have a completely different system, and it is not the way we operate here in Canada. This is just a form of propaganda.
2: You don't see your type of populism as reminiscent of Donald Trump's populism?
1: Not at all. I'm a Canadian, born and bred. We have our own way of doing things here.
0: That is the next leader of the BC Conservative Party, Carolyn Findlay. She was talking to Michelle Elliott, guest host of the Early Edition in Vancouver.

0: How do you conduct a book tour when you're legally prevented from talking about or even being in the presence of your own published work? Well, Meta whistleblower Sarah Wynne Williams is still finding a way to speak volumes. On the weekend, she was scheduled to appear on a panel at the UK's Hay Festival. But because of legal action from Meta, she was advised not to say a word. So she sat on stage in silence as the hour-long discussion went on around her. She was unable even to nod or shake her head. The former Facebook executive's book is called Careless People, and Meta has secured an emergency legal order preventing her from publicly discussing what she wrote. The company has called the book false and defamatory. She could be fined $50,000 every time she violates that order. Her lawyer, Ravi Nayak, can speak, and did, to Justin Webb on the BBC's Today program this morning.
1: Firstly, thank you for having me on. And secondly, I'm sorry that my client can't be on. There are things I would like to say about my client, particularly how brave she is and her speak to her integrity. And there's lots I'd like to say about Meta and how they've treated my client. But as you point to, Meta has received this arbitration award in California and the US, which extends not just to her, but to her agents, of which I'm one. And that award prevents me from saying anything disparaging about Meta. And it prevents me or my client from promoting her memoir.
2: Right. So if I ask you about the book, you can't, I'm not going to, but just tell me, if were I to ask you to promote the book now on air, you would have to say, I can't.
1: I would have to say, if I were to promote the book, my client, not me, my client could face punitive financial damages as a result. And it's not a hypothetical threat. This is in writing. Meta have said they considered my client's attendance at the Hay Festival a breach of this interim award, and that they would seek sanctions if she were to disparage Meta or denigrate Meta in any way or to promote the book.
2: What Meta say is that this isn't them trying to silence her. It is the arbitration decision, and it was the arbitrator, not Meta, who issued this interim ruling, and it is an interim ruling, isn't it, which says she shouldn't make disparaging or critical comments about Meta. And they say that is because the case that they have is that the book is false and defamatory. And because of that, it is fair that the arbitration finding is kept to.
1: Well, I'd say a few things back to that. Firstly, my client has laboured very hard for more than a year now under this award. So she has kept to the spirit and the letter of this award. It's very difficult to do so in circumstance where Meta consider her proximity to a copy of the book to be a breach, which is not hypothetical, is what Meta have said. Her being in the vicinity of the book is an act of promotion. Secondly, if they consider the book to be false and defamatory, given my client's based in England, why have they not brought defamation proceedings? It's quite an obvious answer to that, that the book is true. My client has an absolute defense to any allegation that the book is defamatory. And thirdly, this is arbitration proceedings to do with a historic employment contract. I've worked in this area for a long time. Never in my life have I faced a circumstance where my client cannot speak about her truth, and I, as her lawyer, cannot speak on behalf of my client.
0: Lawyer Ravi Nayak talking to the BBC's Justin Webb this morning.

0: Serena Williams never officially said she was retiring, just that she was, quote, evolving away from professional tennis. Still, we all thought we knew what she meant until today when she announced she was evolving back. At 44 years old, the 23-time Grand Slam singles champion will be returning to tennis after a four-year break. Next Monday, she'll make her return at the Queen's Club Grass Court Tournament in London. And she won't be alone. She'll reportedly be playing doubles alongside Victoria Mboko, the star 19-year-old from Canada. A few days ago, before the news broke, Vicky Mboko was asked about the possibility of playing with Serena Williams. Here's what she said.
1: I'm very happy. You know, me and Serena have stayed in touch, which is really, really nice because, you know, I really look up to her. And I mean, the fact that she even knows me is very, it's very exciting. But other than that, I don't really have much to say. I think the moment is all up to her. And when she's ready to come back, it's up to her.
0: Vicky Mboko talking to reporters at the French Open this week. Longtime Canadian tennis reporter and commentator Stephanie Miles has interviewed Serena Williams throughout her career. She's in Paris for the French Open, and that's where we reached her.
2: Stephanie, it's certainly not a done deal yet, but for Mboko, 19 years old, to have to be weighing this right now, how do you think you'd be feeling?
3: You know, she's had a lot of firsts and a lot of new and a lot of never done this before over the first year of her career, really. You know, I think she will have a great time with it. And it's doubles. And you know, there's really no stake other than she gets to have a chance to play with a player that she greatly admires. And that's an opportunity she probably never thought she would have.
2: Naomi Osaka, who has beaten Serena Williams, but also admires her, has said that a move like this would be good and would bring more people back to watching tennis. Do you think she's right?
3: I don't know. I think that's a nice thing to say. And it's sort of ironic in a way, you know, because people are probably going to make a big deal about Serena Williams coming back. In the meantime, at the top level of women's tennis, there are just an incredible number of fun, you know, athletic and or attractive and or outspoken and or, you know, great tennis players that all sort of maybe don't get the attention they might deserve. And so Serena coming along, I hope maybe will draw more attention to the women's game as a whole. Whether she can still play or not is very, very much up in the air.
2: There's so many risks to coming back for athletes at this level. Obviously, you're at the French Open, as our listeners heard. It's certainly not a sedate tournament at this point. How are people reacting? Is there even room given what's been happening on the courts?
3: There's literally no room. And so it's sort of interesting that it's come out. And I guess it had sort of leaked out a little bit. So I guess they had to sort of make it official. But really, there's almost no buzz about it because the entire tournament has been completely crazy. I mean, everybody said, oh, we don't want those same two guys winning every tournament all the time. Well, careful what you wish for, because now yeah. It is literally a shootout in the Wild West. And anybody, including Canadian Félix Auger-Aliassime, could win it on the men's side. And who knows on the women's side. So there's so much going on during a major. You know, I'm a little dubious about the timing. It's sort of fallen into the abyss a little bit.
2: Williams has, in describing, you know, why she made this decision, in a statement, she said that, you know, grass has given her some of the most meaningful moments of her career. That decision, first of all, there's a few things to dissect. Why this particular competition? Why the Queen's Club?
3: Well, interestingly enough, 4 years ago, I was down in Eastbourne, England, which is a small little coastal town, which had a very lovely tournament, which was then usurped by this bigger one in London. And she decided the summer of 2022 that she was going to come back there after a year away and play doubles. So very similar scenario. She ended up playing singles at Wimbledon, lost in the first round to a rather obscure French woman. And then a couple of months later, she was finished at the US Open. So, you know, I think Wimbledon is obviously the big moment in tennis over the year. And it's the place where she won't have to do as much running because the points are faster. But I think she's certainly looking to play also in the summer and play at the US Open mm-hmm. as well. But it's going to depend on how she does. You know, it depends on if she can still play, move. She's almost 45 years old and she's been out for 4 years, more importantly.
2: And picking someone to compete with, like Victoria Mboko. What is going into that decision? She's watching the tapes, watching the tournaments, and making a short list?
3: You know, I don't think it's probably that complicated. I think, again, and I'm rather mercenary about these things, but they are represented by the same agency.
2: Right.
3: And so there's probably a lot of that to it. You know, she's also a Black player. I think that's a big, and she's an up and comer, and she's also a great kid too. So I think there are a lot of that, but I think mostly it's sort of an agency, agreement and merger. And you know what? It's great for Mboko, but we'll see. You know, I think eventually, I would imagine in New York, she would want to play with her sister.
2: Do you think, knowing what you know about how they play, given what you said though, that Serena hasn't been in the on the court in this way in 4 years, do you think they could be a team that wins?
3: It's hard to say. I mean, of course, it depends on who else is playing in the tournament. When she returned that summer in 2022 and she played with a player who really didn't play much doubles at all, they won a couple of matches before they lost. Like, it was okay, you know? But it's very, very, very interesting because I'm not even sure that winning is even the goal. Like, it's the result, but it's not necessarily the process. I mean, to play doubles is really just to come back and just get her feet wet out there again.
2: And then the Canadians. Victoria, we've been speaking about Félix Auger-Aliassime. As you mentioned, you'll be watching at the French Open. What do you make of this moment for Canadian tennis?
3: Well, there's not much going on that's really actually all that great at the moment. It's a little bit of a lull. You know, there's the clay court season, which is not necessarily a Canadian favorite because we tend to grow up playing tennis indoors and on hard courts. But this French Open has been so crazy, and all of the favorites were either injured and not here or overcome by the ridiculous heat wave that we had here last week. And so there are 9 players still alive now, and any one of them could win it. So for Félix, he just has to keep it, in a one match at a time. Don't think about the big picture. Don't think about, oh my God, I could actually win a Grand Slam. And I'll tell you what, he did a great job of that today. And the other thing is that the French don't have a horse in this race anymore. Mm-hmm. And they adopted him a long time ago because of the commonality of the language. And he has a lot of sponsorships here and everything. And he's been working the crowd pretty well too. So he's going to be hoping for a lot of local French support. And that might help him. You never know.
2: Stephanie, great to speak with you. Thank you.
3: Oh, you're welcome.
0: Stephanie Miles is a Canadian tennis reporter and commentator. We reached her in Paris.

0: It was 50 pounds, cylindrical, and about a foot high. And if that sounds kind of suspicious to you, someone in Stephenville, Newfoundland and Labrador agrees with you. When they found it on a beach, they called the police. And it's a good thing they did, because the rusted object is now suspected to have been a Second World War era explosive. Members of the military detonated the shell on Thursday night, but not before the RCMP had transported it from the beach to their detachment in Stephenville. Nearby residents were warned they might need to evacuate, and Stephenville Mayor Bob Burns said that caused some anxiety in the town.
1: The device was live. It was active ammunition. It didn't really pose as much of a threat as we thought, because it looked like there was no detonation device on it. But by the same token, it was live ammunition. So there are and there will be more discoveries of this type of ammunition in the coming years or months. I guess with global warming and the tides and so on, nobody can deny that, you know, there was a lot of military activity in the area. A lot of ammunition we had. I mean, you can drive down by our golf course and you can see where there were a couple of heavy batteries for artillery. And I guess it was pretty much symptomatic right around Newfoundland during the war. And you know, it's what's happened is, I guess, some of this ammunition now that was there or left there or was dropped into the ocean is now washing up on our shores. So you know, it certainly was a wake up call for us here in the community. Next week, we will be sitting down with the RCMP and some of our local military people and discussing, you know, these type of events and what we can do in the future to lessen the impact that they have on our people and our community.
2: Mayor Burns, I want to ask you, this was found on a beach in St. George's. It was brought to or taken by the RCMP to the detachment in Stephenville, not far from where people live. What do you think of how this all transpired?
1: That was a little bit concerning to me. You know, I know the police are used to dealing with all kinds of stressful situations and everything, but I guess even talking to them and in the future, we'll be saying, you know, maybe it wasn't a great idea to put that in your car and drive over to Stephenville with it. I guess you don't tend to realize how much of a psychological effect or impact it has on people who were told, you know, you may have to leave your home. There's a military device here which may explode or may blow up. So, you know, for the 300 or 400 people who lived immediately close to the RCMP detachment, there was a bit of concern and a bit of anxiety on their part that they may have to leave their homes. Some people did leave their homes and go stay with relatives. You know, so, you know, how this is handled in the future is definitely something we're going to be discussing with the RCMP and, of course, our local military people.
0: Bob Burns is the mayor of Stephenville, Newfoundland and Labrador. He was speaking with the CBC's Bernice Hillier. The RCMP told the CBC that the shell needed to be secured and monitored by police for safety reasons.

0: Faced with the problem of dank, dirty water, George Washington found his answer not at the bottom of a glass, but a barrel. As we told you earlier, in honor of the United States' 250th birthday, the New York Public Library has arranged for a brewery to recreate a beer based on a recipe written in one of the future president's notebooks during the French and Indian War. It's made with molasses in boiled water. It's high on sugar and low on alcohol, but a few drinks in, you might find yourself prone to reminiscing about the good old days of 2020, when a Calgary researcher stumbled on a series of old ads for a late 1800s era beverage named Kronk. From our archives, here's that researcher, Paul Ferry, speaking to guest host Duncan McHugh.
1: I was looking through some old Calgary Heralds, because sometimes it's a relaxing thing to do, I guess. And in the local news section, the first word after it said local news was just the word Kronk. So I thought, okay, I've obviously got to look into this. So there was a news story about, I think, farming or something. Then it says Kronk is good. And then another story about a mechanic doing something or other. And it says drink Kronk, and then Kronk is the drink, and Dr. Kronk. So obviously you see these ads and like your mind is immediately becomes obsessed with finding out what this is.
2: And so as you started to search a little bit into what it was, what did you find?
1: Yeah, so I tweeted it out and people started coming back at me with lots of different Kronk facts. So people found the old bottles. There was a local historical society who wrote a big article about who Dr. Kronk was. So, I mean, within hours, I think the internet was on the case.
2: And someone managed to find the recipe, is that right? So do we know what's in it?
1: Yeah, so I think maybe 2 days into this whole saga, a friend of mine down in Lethbridge, Jennifer Davis, found the recipe in an old handbook of American recipes of some sort. So, I mean, it does seem pretty root beery. So it's sassafras and sarsaparilla, chamomile blows, which are apparently just leaves, cinnamon, ginger. You brew them all together, add some green tea for some reason, and then add some molasses and some yeast, and then you got yourself a batch of Kronk.
2: It seems like a pretty vague recipe from what I've read, you know, scent to suit your taste.
1: Yeah, so that's definitely the mystery element, I think, that whoever is brewing it will have to wrestle with.
0: From our archives, that was University of Calgary researcher Paul Ferry speaking to As It Happens in 2020. And shortly after that conversation, As It Happens tracked down the brewer who had wrestled with that recipe. Here's Blake Belding, co-owner of Cold Garden Beverage Company, speaking with guest host Helen Mann after he sampled the mysterious drink.
3: It tastes kind of like a herbal sarsaparilla. It does have a root beery component. I mean, root beer, the base of root beer is sarsaparilla and originally sassafras, which is, it's a very unique aroma and flavor. And so we weren't able to use sassafras, so we used kind of a collection of other herbs to try and get that flavor. So I would say it's like a very herbal, dry root beer. It's not sweet. The molasses, the sugar all fermented out, but the undertones of molasses are very present still.
4: Why weren't you able to use sassafras?
3: So we didn't know this at the time, but sassafras is slightly carcinogenic in certain amounts, and it's also used as a precursor for narcotic production. So you're allowed to purchase it and use it at home, but you're not allowed to use it in commercial preparations. So we rushed out and bought 2 pounds of it, and now we're stuck with this poison powder in our ingredients bin, and we don't really know what to do with it.
4: We just heard a clip of Paul Ferry, who first discovered and told us about Kronk in June. How did you first hear about this drink?
3: So somebody just made me aware of Paul's original Twitter post and all the kind of chaos surrounding it. I just kind of found myself thinking, I wish somebody could make Kronk a reality. And then I quickly realized that I was the person that could do that. So away we went.
4: As a brewer, you had the skills and you had the materials.
3: Exactly.
4: So it sounded pretty vague, the list of ingredients and the proportions and stuff. How did you figure out a recipe?
3: It's vague, but it tells you what to do. You know, it says take 1 pound of this, 4 pounds of this, 1 pound of this, boil it together, add a little bit of this. And so we did exactly what it said, except for the sassafras. And then at the end, it just said sent to preference. And I mean, we didn't really know what to go with. So we just wanted Kronk original and we didn't add anything else to it.
4: So how potent is it in terms of alcohol?
3: It's a 4% alcohol.
4: Right. So kind of a light beer.
3: Like a lighter beer, yeah. And we didn't really know what that was going to even look like. We'd never fermented molasses before. And so we just kind of had to roll with it and see how it ended up.
4: I understand you did have a few failed attempts. Can you walk us through some of the test batches?
3: I would say a few failed attempts. We're not that bad. We did have one disastrous failed attempt. And this is completely my fault. I was working with Paul referenced Jennifer Davis in that clip, and she was giving us some tips on, you know, what type of cinnamon would have been available in the 1800s and certain ingredients. But the one thing we kind of glazed over, didn't talk about, was the molasses. And it turns out that's the most important ingredient. And there's blackstrap molasses, which is a leftover from the sugar making process. And then there's fancy molasses, which is like a tasty, delicious dessert molasses. And that's more like what they would have had back in the 1800s. And they didn't have any of that available in the store, especially 20 gallons of it, which is what I was looking for at the time. So I bought a bunch of blackstrap molasses, and that does not taste very good when you ferment all the sugar out of it. It's left with whatever the blackstrap part is, and it was an undrinkable sludge, as we heard it described many times.
4: So when you replaced that molasses and you finally got this good batch, tell me the moment you tasted it, what you thought.
3: It was just it was a huge feeling of relief, because at that point, we were fielding dozens of phone calls a day, dozens of emails. Everybody around the country and around the world were asking us when and where they can get Kronk. So when we tasted the second batch for the first time and we could tell it was going to be good, it was just the ultimate feeling of relief. Like Dr. Kronk had blessed me himself.
0: From our archives, that was As It Happens guest host Helen Mann talking to Blake Belding about his attempt to recreate a 120-year-old recipe for a drink called Kronk.

0: That's a bit of La La Land in concert, conducted by Oscar winner Justin Hurwitz in Sydney, Australia, on the weekend. It sounds exactly like you would expect it to, which is actually unexpected considering what had happened earlier in the show. To the audience, everything seemed normal until the first intermission. Behind the scenes, though, there was sheer panic. The orchestra had just lost its keyboard player to illness. So the musicians began to make calls to see if anyone they knew could come to the theater at a moment's notice, but they ran out of time. So in a moment of sheer desperation, Justin Hurwitz walked out on stage and did this.
1: Anybody like an amazing sight reader? You can sight read? Sight read? Okay. You want to join us?
0: As you can hear from the crowd's reaction, a hero emerged, Sterling Nassa, a 21-year-old university student who plays the organ and piano and filled in for the rest of the night. That moment is our sound of the day. Now from the film, here's John Legend with Start a Fire.

0: from the La La Land movie soundtrack, John Legend, with Start a Fire. And that will bring us to the end of As It Happens for this Monday, June 1st.
1: As It Happens, we'll be back again for you tomorrow. I'm Neil Kirksall. Enjoy your evening.
0: And I'm Chris Howden. Good night.

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3: Ideas is now 60 years old, so we're featuring listeners whose lives were changed by the program, like a doctor who transformed her work after hearing a show about traffic jams. Coming up on Ideas.
4: From CBC News, The World This Hour, I'm Neil Herland. We begin with breaking news from Saskatchewan. The search for an active shooter tonight is over. The Mounties have just ended a public alert after a suspect was arrested. Earlier tonight, the Mounties said one person was dead and another seriously injured after a shooting near the health clinic in Pelican Narrows. That's about 5 hours north of Saskatoon. The suspect was described as a male wearing all black clothing and a face covering. Prime Minister Mark Carney has unveiled the federal government's new plan to fight anti-Semitism. It comes amid a surge of incidents and attacks targeting Canada's Jewish community. As Olivia Stefanovich reports, the new federal strategy is supposed to combat hate and protect Jews.
5: The crisis of anti-Semitism in Canada today is specific. It's severe.
6: At the oldest synagogue in Toronto, Prime Minister Mark Carney announced a new ministerial advisory council on rights, equality, and inclusion.
5: The council has a clear mission to combat racism and hate in all their forms.
6: Canadian Identity and Culture Minister Mark Miller will chair the new council. Carney says it will look into the scale and drivers of anti-Semitism, improve research, and guide the federal government's work.
5: So that we can reinforce investments in education, in prevention, training, and community safety.
6: Data from Statistics Canada shows the Jewish community makes up about 1% of the country's population, and yet it's the most targeted for religion-motivated hate crimes in all of Canada. Olivia Stefanovich, CBC News, Ottawa.
4: The state of Florida is suing OpenAI, the company behind ChatGPT. The complaint alleges the software can encourage self-harm and provide information to school shooters. James Uthmeyer is the attorney general of Florida. He says the tech giant knowingly marketed the product while concealing those risks.
7: People are getting hurt, parents are getting deceived, and they need to pay for it. So today we're going to send a message to OpenAI. Get ready for a fight, and there's not one more important than this right now.
4: The suit also alleges ChatGPT scrapes data from minors without parental oversight, and it accuses OpenAI and its boss, Sam Altman, of disregarding warnings from experts both inside and outside the company. The lawsuit seeks billions of dollars in damages, as well as changes to how the company interacts with young users. OpenAI has not responded yet. Canadian universities are slipping in the global rating of post-secondary schools. That's according to this year's report from the Center for World University Rankings. The University of Toronto is the only Canadian school that held on to its spot on the list. Shein Desjardins has reaction.
8: Ranking is important, but it's not everything.
9: As many of Canada's top schools slip in the global rankings, according to a new report, Mehdi Bissiri is not overly surprised. He is with Apply Board, a group that helps pair international students with post-secondary institutions.
8: A lot of faculty or research-based universities need talent, and that talent tend to come outside of Canada, which we don't attract. We haven't attracted them in the past 3 years.
9: Bissiri says federal cuts to the number of international students entering the country is one of the major reasons for the lower ranking. The Center for World University Rankings grades on education, employability, faculty, and research.
8: I think what Canada needs to focus on Canada brand, which has taken a huge hit.
9: Still, Bissiri says he thinks it's not that Canada's education is getting worse, it's just standing still while others are improving. Chien Desjardins, CBC News, Toronto.
4: The Canadian men's soccer team is playing a friendly game tonight against Uzbekistan. The match is underway at Commonwealth Stadium in Edmonton, and it's one of two Canadian pre-games ahead of the FIFA World Cup. Right now, Canada's leading 1-0 in the final moments. And that is your World This Hour. For CBC News, I'm Neil Herland.
10: And now the BC forecast on the north coast, mainly sunny Tuesday with a high of 20, highs up to 21 and mainly cloudy in the Peace. In the central interior, including Prince George, a mix of sun and cloud with a high of 23, highs from 17 to 24 with a chance of showers in the west Kootenay, periods of rain in the east Kootenay. In the southern interior, including Kelowna, mainly sunny with a high of 26. And for Metro Vancouver, Greater Victoria and the Fraser Valley, lots of sunshine Tuesday with highs close to 30 inland.
11: Now, when did I first become aware of ideas? 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
12: 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But Ideas has been on the air now for 60 years.
13: I actually think 60 years sounds really young, considering what a timeless aura Ideas has. I hear 60 years and I think this is just the beginning. 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
12: Prime Minister Lester B. Pearson introduces the new Canadian flag in February 1965.
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12: With its new flag flying, the country was also primed to hear something new.
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12: 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Soon after, the name was shortened to what it's been known as ever since, Ideas.
21: There really hasn't been a subject I haven't heard Ideas cover. Sometimes it'll be on technology, sometimes it'll be on sociology, sometimes it'll be on music, sometimes it'll be on books, and this gives you a full hour to really delve down into a concept. And I think that's what I love about it.
12: To celebrate our six decades, we're presenting a special series of programs featuring listeners whose lives have been shaped in some profound way by Ideas.
22: I wonder, you know, what my life would have been like if I hadn't heard that first episode in early January 1994. 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
12: We'll also feature Massey lecturers from the past 10 years.
23: My first impression of the program was that it was extremely intelligent because the people who spoke on it were so articulate and so knowledgeable about such extraordinary things. I never even dreamt of being one of them. I just admired them.
24: The current media landscape, where there's such pressure to respond quickly, I think is a very dangerous one because there are lots of things that really need to be thought about, considered, talked about, debated, and cannot be solved in a 30-second sound clip.
13: We live in confusing, tumultuous times. Providing a space to zoom out and consider the bigger picture is really valuable. Let's take a breath. Let's think about how we got here, what ideas are circulating in this moment and why. It's so important to have a space to do that. And CBC Ideas does that.
12: Right from the outset, Ideas was aimed at listeners who, to use the promotional language from the 60s, just enjoyed thinking.
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12: Over the years, Ideas has had various hosts, and each one of them was in their own way definitive.
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15: Good evening. I'm Russ Germain, and this is Ideas.
3: And in 1983, a new era began.
16: Good evening. I'm Lister Sinclair, and this is Ideas on the Rebellions of 1837.
3: Host Lister Sinclair marked a new phase in the program's evolution when documentaries became its signature format.
16: Louis-Joseph Papineau is addressing a rally in the village of Saint-Scolastique.
17: The British Parliament has stolen your land.
19: Vive la liberté!
3: Then, in 1999, a longtime contributor to the show became its next host.
25: I'm Paul Kennedy. Welcome to Ideas.
3: Paul Kennedy produced countless more documentaries for Ideas and was the host of the show for 20 years until 2019.
25: I came up to Fort Providence in July of 1977 to make my first Ideas show.
3: And what better time for me to introduce myself? I'm Nahla Ayed, and I couldn't be prouder to welcome you to Ideas, and to the first in a series of special episodes marking 60 years of mind-expanding, head-turning, and award-winning programming.
21: So when I heard that Ideas was celebrating its 60th anniversary, I knew I had to write into the show.
3: When we put out the call asking for stories about how the program has touched your lives, the response was as diverse and eclectic as Ideas itself.
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27: For me, Ideas has always been a form of education and entertainment all in one. 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
28: Listening to Ideas became really important to me during the pandemic when I moved into a place where I was living on my own, and Ideas brought such interesting voices, concepts, that it really took me out of this tiny little bachelor and connected me to a much bigger conversation.
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27: 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And then it's fascinating. It exposes me to all sorts of things that I would never have thought of to come across on my own.
26: As we say in Ireland, Gamara to Uncade, may you live to be 100.
3: Connection, curiosity. These are a few of the reasons why our listeners listen, even if it hasn't always been easy for them.
21: I grew up in a CBC dead zone in Dundas, Ontario. The rest of Dundas could get CBC radio, but for some reason in my house, if we turned on the radio, we would just get fuzz. If you parked the car and listened to the car radio, you could actually listen to CBC fine. So I had never heard CBC radio until I went to university at McMaster and was living out of that little dead zone. And I had about a 20 to 40 minute commute, depending on the traffic. And often I was driving home around 9 o'clock and I would turn on CBC and I would serendipitously hear whatever Ideas episode was on.
29: Ideas producer Dave Riddell steers through some ways of understanding why traffic.
21: My name is Joanna Oda. I'm an associate medical officer of health in Halton Region, which means I'm a public health physician. And the Ideas episode that still resonates with me the most is Traffic Jam from 2005.
30: One study for the Greater Toronto area says that traffic congestion...
21: It influenced my career choice in public health by neatly describing how traffic congestion is a product of individually rational choices that are collectively self-defeating. And that episode in particular, I still quote it to people. It helped me understand how things that make sense for you as an individual contribute to a collective problem. It helped me see this normal phenomenon of traffic as, you know, when you're driving down the highway, you can't see all the cars behind you. You only see the cars whizzing past you in that moment. But every time you hit a brake, somebody else has got to hit a brake behind you, and then the person behind you hits the brake behind you, and so on and so forth. And it echoes behind us, and we have no idea that 300 meters behind us, 15 minutes later, there's going to be a traffic jam. And this episode introduced me to this idea that me and my little car could have a bigger impact. The one quote from Traffic Jam that I quote to people is, fixing traffic congestion with bigger roads is like fixing obesity with bigger pants.
30: There are other examples of apparently benevolent intervention backfiring. One is adding capacity by building more roads. It might relieve congestion initially, but then...
12: In 2005, Dave Riddell produced that documentary on the still timely and still aggravating topic, traffic.
30: And it said that coping with traffic by building more roads is like battling the obesity epidemic by issuing everyone bigger pants.
0: The biggest flaw in classic 1950s, 1960s era traffic management planning is a tendency to think in parametric terms. That is to assume that all variables are fixed.
30: This is Joel Heath of the University of Toronto.
0: The way people drive, the number of vehicles on the road, the behavior of drivers, that all of that is sort of fixed by some immutable law. And therefore, think about what's going to happen if, oh, we put a traffic light here or move this intersection or do something like that, assuming all variables are constant. But in fact, traffic is highly, highly dynamic, which of course traffic managers now understand this quite clearly. But it took a long time coming. And in particular, the most dynamic variable in the system is the individual driver. Because the individual driver is playing a game and is highly adaptive and highly responsive to circumstances. People are really clever in traffic. You know, people who commute the same trip every single day of their lives have an enormous amount of time to think about how best and how fast, you know, how to get home faster and so forth. And so they have an amazing ability to kind of exploit any kind of loophole that's there in the system. So people are highly adaptive. And that often sort of defeats the purpose of benevolent interventions in traffic planning. The example that that strikes me most clearly is when I moved from Montreal to Toronto, one of the first things I noticed is that in Montreal, at an intersection, when your light turns red, the other people going the other direction, instantly their light becomes green. So the reason you don't run red lights in Montreal is you're going to get clipped. And when I moved to Toronto, what I discovered is that there's this little pause, and I've been told that a lot of Canadian cities are like this, where your light turns red, and the other people's light also stays red for a while. So there's a little 3-4 second pause where all the lights are red. This is presumably designed to reduce accidents. But I think it's had exactly the opposite effect, namely that every single driver in Toronto knows that yellow doesn't really mean yellow anymore because you've also got the pause on red. You've got a few seconds. So, you know, they may teach you officially that, you know, if you're waiting to turn left, as soon as the light goes yellow, proceed. If you do that in Toronto, you're dead because everybody runs yellow because they know that, you know, yellow doesn't really mean yellow. You've got an extra couple seconds. And as a result, you get more people running red lights and you get left-hand turning drivers cannot turn left until the light actually turns red. So you get an erosion in respect for the red light.
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21: I remember listening to that clip and it was one of these sort of realizations where nobody should have to tell you this, but somebody does. The people in the other cars are people. They aren't just cars. They aren't just trucks or buses. There are people in there who are making choices and decisions. The car is not a private space. The car is actually a public space. And when you're on the road, you're in a very public space. And so when I'm trying to get home, when I'm sort of, you know, why aren't you moving when I think you should move? I don't know what's going on in that person's head. Like they might see something that I can't see. They might see a pedestrian or a you know, somebody else who's trying to make a turn that I can't see. But there's a person there and they're trying to get home. And I remember after this episode, you know, when I was doing that commute from my work back home and, you know, wondering where was everybody going? Are they coming home from a late shift? Are they going somewhere to visit a sick relative? It gave me a lot more sympathy for the people in there. And the other thing, again, that I love about this clip is the idea of benevolent planning. One of the principles of public health is to design the world in a way that makes the healthy choice the easy choice. So you might make your water dispenser free and easily available. It's on each floor, whereas the pop machine is only in one location and you have to pay for the pop. Things like that. And I think this was a really, again, sort of eye-opening of like, you can design the world in a lot of different ways. Thinking you've thought of everything, but you're still dealing with people. And people will make individual choices and they're very clever and they don't necessarily share the same goal as your benevolent planning. And so you're constantly wrestling with that. And be prepared to be surprised by the impact of what you thought your benevolent design was going to achieve.
2: Damn this traffic jam, how I hate to be late. It hurts my motor to go so slow. Damn.
21: So here's an example from that episode of what I was just talking about.
2: Damn this traffic jam.
30: Traffic is a window onto society. It tells us about our economic geography, the shape of our cities, what kind of housing we value, how we organize our education and commerce and recreation and just about anything else we do.
4: I'm Peter Roth. I'm an assistant professor in the Department of Public Health Sciences and a researcher at the Alberta Center of Injury Control and Research at the University of Alberta in Edmonton.
2: Had a heart attack looking in my rear

0: hate to be late.
1: What we do in traffic is really who we are. And that is, when we drive, we take with us all the various features of our lives. Our mode of interaction reflects what we think of other people, the kind of responsibility that we have of ourselves and of other people. And that is a reflection of how we interact in the community.
0: Oh, I hate to be late. It hurts my motor to go so slow. Damn.
2: You're driving along, and somebody aggressively swings out into the parking lane next to you, guns it, and then cuts it in front of you. And 10 seconds later, you're at the next stoplight, and there's the person who did it, sitting bumper to bumper right in front of you. And so you have to be zen about traffic in general, simply because you can't beat the system. So you might as well just relax and be courteous to other drivers. In other words, it's cooperative.
3: Now, I used to think that I was cool running around on fossil fuel until I saw what I was doing was driving down the road to ruin.
4: The concepts that were raised in this episode influenced my choice of specialty. So when I was in medical school and seeing patients in the clinic or in the ER or wherever I happened to be, the first question that popped into my head is like, why are you here? Like, what could we have done so that you were not here right now? And the best example I can think of this was I saw a little girl with an asthma attack, and being a diligent medical

0: And she was getting all those. I wasn't ignoring. But it did. Traffic jam helped me realize that, you know, when we think we see an immediate problem, there's too much traffic on the street. It takes too long to get from point A to point B. Maybe the obvious solution, bigger roads, faster speed limits, those obvious solutions probably are just going to mean more cars and more traffic. And it might work in the first few weeks, but then more people are going to come. And, you know, really the better solution is how can we get people moving in a different way? And so when I think about societal challenges like, you know, overcrowded ERs or people who can't find a family doctor, the solution, you know, there's a part of it that is, you know, more doctors. There's a part of it that is more ERs, but actually some of it is like, how do we get people from needing an ER in the first place? And are there ways that we could go upstream to prevent that from happening? And traffic jam really helped me see that because, again, traffic is something that I experienced every day and never really thought about. And this made me think about it.
1: Hello and welcome to Notions, the program with topics not good enough to be ideas.
2: Time now to take a quick trip back to the fall of 1990.
1: I'm your host, Abednego Winkler, and today I'm wearing edible argyle socks.
2: That's when another program on CBC Radio decided to get in on our action.
1: Tonight on Notions, a special report on a rather mysterious, unexplained phenomenon observed on the prairies. Strange circular rings have appeared in farmers' fields. There is no known explanation for these rings. Notions investigates.
2: The Royal Canadian Air Force developed a lighthearted version of ideas called Notions.
1: One of the most publicized sites of the unusual concentric rings is a farm near Tweedsmuir, Saskatchewan.
2: Comedian Don Ferguson took on the role of then host Lister Sinclair.
1: I'm standing on the front porch now of the main house of the Lazy Doily Farm. Let's ring the doorbell.
3: Yes? Oh my goodness! As I live and breathe, look who it is! Leander! Leander! Come and see who's given us a ring!
4: Honestly, Gilbert, I'm right in the middle of a cinnamon sticking.
3: Oh, it's him!
4: Oh, we've seen you on the radio.
3: That's right.
5: I'm not really sure what they were doing, but they were, I think it was a satire. When I listened to Lister Sinclair, it was very serious. I mean, his voice was serious, the ideas were very serious. I saw it as a takeoff on some of the seriousness. It was more lighthearted approach to thoughts, I guess.
1: Tell me about the rings.
4: The rings?
3: Yes.
4: The rings are in the wheat field.
3: Yes, they're always in the wheat field. Mm-hmm. You know, never in the barley.
4: No.
3: Are they? Never in the flax or the canola or the hay.
4: No.
3: And heaven forbid if they ever showed up in my gladioli.
5: Okay, my name is John Tibbetts. I've been the president of Conestoga College since 1987, and I am presently living in Kitchener, Ontario.
4: It's too bad they didn't appear in the onion field, isn't it?
1: Why is that?
4: Well, then we'd have onion rings.
3: Leander, you're such a tease.
4: Yes. Wouldn't have to go to the A&W anymore.
5: My first time I had listened to the Royal Canadian Air Force, it was a program called Notions, Thoughts That Are Not Quite Ideas. And at first I thought it was a bit ridiculous, but I became bemused over time and thought, this is very interesting. I thought it was a very interesting way to look at ideas, especially from a management point of view in my new job as president of Conestoga College.
1: Do you think these rings have been caused by spaceships?
4: Oh, there's no doubt in my mind.
3: Everywhere.
1: How can you be sure?
4: Well, you know, there was an unidentified flying object the last time that Mr. Mulroney chap visited here. He's the Prime Minister, you know.
3: Yes.
4: In fact, I saw it on the television news. Just as Mr. Mulroney's plane landed in Saskatoon, he was surrounded by hundreds of people, and they were all shouting, UFO!
5: Well, it's funny how this happened. Honestly, this just intuitively, in one meeting, you know, I'm 43 years of age and I'm in this meeting, I'm surrounded by these people and I brought this out and they just looked at me, you know. And then a couple of them started to smile and then next thing you know, wow, okay, let's do this. I started off at Conestoga as the president. I'd never been a CEO. I was in

0: institution that didn't have a big reputation. It had a lot of potential. Some people were calling it Coconut College. It had 2,000 students. And the board hired me because they wanted me to move the place ahead in a whole number of fronts, academic, administrative. But I found when I went in there, there were a lot of employees who were older than me and more experienced than me. And it was hard to move things ahead. You know, I'll give you an example of one. Like we had declining enrollments in engineering programs and we had declining applications. You know, I remember some of the old guard, well, you know, we got to market. We just have to market this. We've got to do a better job at marketing. And then I said, well, maybe let's just throw out some notions. And people just looked at me and then I started explaining it. And it lightened the mood. And it allowed some of the people, because in any group, it doesn't matter, management, whatever, there's always dominant players. And people that are less dominant have a tendency to back away. I said, look, let's just throw out some notions. No, these aren't really ideas. What are some of the notions you have? And I saw a change in the atmosphere right away. And people started throwing out, well, thoughts that weren't quite ideas, I guess. But we moved to a solution. And it turned out we developed a foundation program, a one-year program. And then we raised the admission standards for the 3 years. And it became a big thing. We eventually end up with engineering degrees. We have an undergraduate engineering school. But it started from that. People felt at ease because they weren't really going to get beaten up on a notion. It wasn't really an idea. So I know it sounds silly, but it changed the culture in the institution. At first, I mean, I'm sure some of the older, long-serving employees thought I was perhaps out to lunch, but over time, I think people realized that this was a way to allow everyone to try to put out their ideas. Does that make sense? And I think especially with the environment we have, it becomes more and more important to be able to explore notions and take risks in your thinking. I mean, I look at what's going on in some countries, I won't mention any, but I mean, you can't disagree. I do it now, even in personal situations, because my wife died about 4 years ago, and if I was dating someone, I might say, I have some notions about where we might go for dinner. What do you think? That's a better way to operate. Because you might be allowed to go to another dinner sometime if you do that.
1: Here's a notion. You're listening to Ideas and to the first of a series of special programs to mark our 60th anniversary. I'm Nahla Ayed. Ideas has covered a vast range of topics over the past six decades. From Darwin to Dante to Dungeons and Dragons, we pride ourselves on the breadth and depth of the discussions and documentaries we produce. And in the middle of all these ideas and notions, we never know, we can't actually know, when any one particular episode will stop a listener in their tracks and change the course of their life completely. But it does happen.
2: The Ideas program that really changed my view of the world aired in early January 1994, and I can remember it like it was yesterday. I was attending a meeting with a group of borrowers. I was working for a not-for-profit based in Lockport, Nova Scotia, and I lived in Liverpool, and I was coming back after a meeting with this group of self-employed people who were trying to get access to some credit. And I was driving back and started listening to a program produced by David Cayley called Community and Its Counterfeits, featuring the ideas of John McKnight.
3: Contemporary Western societies have been characterized, until recently, by a relentless growth in social services. Demands for such services now far exceed the capacities of public budgets, resulting in what is widely recognized as the crisis of the welfare state. But the typical response has been a policy debate that focuses on setting ceilings or streamlining services. The fact that social services monopolize the definition of welfare is still not questioned.
2: My name is Gord Cunningham. I live in Antigonish, Nova Scotia. And I remember just being so locked in as I was driving that when I got home to Liverpool from Lockport, I pulled into the driveway and there must have been 30 minutes left in the episode and I ended up staying in the driveway, you know, for the rest. And that was it for me.
3: This Ideas series is about someone who has questioned that definition of welfare. someone who claims that beyond a certain intensity, the professionalization of care, counsel, and consolation turns citizens into clients. Someone who insists that paid services degrade and often destroy abilities which already exist within the community. His name is John McKnight. He believes that a service economy based on needs hides a very different landscape in which gifts and capacities are what count.
4: Whatever will happen here will happen because of us. And that means a new call to their capacity through association to understand what the assets are that they have, what potential they have for productivity, and that the heart of their possibility is there with them in that place.
2: I listened the next 2 weeks in a row on that same time. I made sure I was available. I wrote away for the transcripts, and that then launched a whole different direction for my career.
1: In June of 1993, Ideas writer-broadcaster David Cayley recorded a series of interviews with John McKnight, a pioneer in the field of community development, at his home in Illinois. It was broadcast in three parts early the following year. The audience reaction was so enthusiastic, McKnight collected some of his best papers and published them as The Careless Society, Community and Its Counterfeits.
4: We don't have much experience in terms of knowing how a neighborhood that has become dependent on big institutions, right, as most did, became dependent on the steel mills and the hospitals and the big city schools, as they become abandoned, just the way the cargo plane stopped. We don't have a lot of experience with how you reinvent community. And by that, we mean a place populated not with consumers, but with people who are citizens with the capacity to produce.
1: Even today, more than three decades later, McKnight's visionary approach continues to resonate.
2: I'm recently retired, but for more than 30 years, I worked in the field of community economic development, first in the field of microfinance and later in the field of asset-based community development, largely as a result of being inspired by what I heard on Ideas.
4: What is the meaning of your life? Who are you? Are you a client or are you a citizen? And the social worker is out looking for clients and making clients and needs clients. And the organizer is out looking for citizens. And you can't make a citizen. You can allow a citizen, but you can make a client.
2: It really shifted the way I looked at people and communities. And I guess what really stuck in my mind the most was the analogy of a glass of water. You know, and the question is it half full or half empty? And of course, the answer is it's both. But when we think of communities and people as that glass, we tend, and I had tended, to look at the half empty part. I was in the field of social science, you know, microfinance, internet community development, and it was all about trying to find out what was wrong in the community and how to fix it. And what the ideas of John McKnight really shifted for me was the glass is also half full. And every person, every community has needs, deficiencies, problems, but they also have strengths, assets, talents, and in the case of communities, stories of success, leaders, and so on. And if we look at only at the half-empty part, we tend to create a kind of sense of despair among people and that the only help that can come from outside. Whereas if we ourselves look at what exists in the community, what people are doing for themselves, what they're passionate about, how they organize, who's organizing, it gives you a whole different picture, and it leads to communities retaining ownership in what they're doing, you being able to find ways to support and invest what they're doing rather than you coming in from outside with your preconceived, you know, solutions to their problems. And it just literally changed my whole perspective.
4: I have seen my life as a continuing journey with people who act as citizens in a place at a time. And you come to recognize in some profound way that this is all about something in particular and hardly ever about anything in general.
2: I'm listening in my car and my mind is racing and I'm thinking, oh my goodness, everything I've been doing is all wrong.
4: We know that if one surrounds any individual with messages and experiences that are always saying to them, what's important about you is what's wrong with you, that will have a powerful, powerful, depressing, disillusioning, and degrading effect upon that person. We say to a kid who gets up every morning, you know what, you're no damn good. Well, what will happen to the kid? So the first cost is the necessary degradation of the individual's self-concept by the messages of deficiency, wrongness, brokenness, and need that the helper brings.
2: I need to shift the way that I look at the communities I'm working in and really need to try to find what it is that people are doing that they're passionate about, that they're really excited about. I need to listen to the stories in these communities about what they have done and what they're proud of. And then I'll find ways to kind of engage so that I can support what they're wanting to do. And that's what I started doing. I left that organization and went to an organization at St. Francis Xavier University called the Cody Institute that was doing work internationally and in Canada in community development. But very quickly, I shifted to helping create an area based on the ideas of John McKnight and based on the ideas that I heard in that program in early January 1994.
4: And some people and some groups who believe this thing is possible. Whether or not that vision will become prevalent or manifest, I don't know. But I have been around efforts at change by citizens and communities long enough now that I have seen over and over again ventures that I thought didn't have a chance at all come to be the way.
2: A few years later, I was now working at the Cody Institute in Antigonish, Nova Scotia, and I drove with two colleagues 3 hours to Moncton, New Brunswick, to hear him speak. And after his talk, I buttonholed him, and he actually agreed to come and visit the Cody Institute and meet my colleagues, which was wonderful. And that led to a long body of work that particularly my colleague Allison Matthew and I worked on together. First of all, trying to replicate the kind of research that McKnight had done in communities around the U.S., where he had studied communities that had been really successful, that had driven their own development and sustained that positive change over, in many cases, a couple of decades at least.
4: I saw a group of straggly-haired young people stop a war. I saw a group of defeated, degraded public housing residents rise up and throw the managers out and say, this is our home. We will take this over and we will run it and we will come to own it. And I've seen a group of neighborhood people come to understand that they had the tools and power to control their health and that the hospital was a great illusion as a health source.
3: It's John McKnight's opinion that social policy should enable individuals and communities to attain their own ends in their own ways, just as the GI Bill enabled veterans to get an education without specifying how or where they should do it. What frequently happens instead, he feels, is that systems of social service replace the community rather than fostering it.
2: When we tried to apply the ideas of McKnight in an international setting, one of the first places that we did some work was in Ethiopia. And I'll never forget, it was Oxfam Canada's partners had three partner organizations spread out across the country in Ethiopia. And they brought their field staff in. And we actually went through a bit of a training about how to maybe look at communities differently, you know, how to actually not look at the half empty part, but look at the half full part of the glass with communities. And these field staff came back and they said, I've been working in this community for years. I didn't know that many years ago they'd actually had an irrigation system where they diverted water coming off the mountain into this pasture land and created vegetable gardens, and they'd actually regulated and monitored the water use. And in discussions with them, they said, well, let's try to do this again. And so they did.
4: My life has been blessed with a continuing set of surprises And those surprises have almost always been the result of a group of citizens in association who had a vision and made it come true. And you know, the other thing, if you've been in community organizing for a long time, is that in the end, it isn't the neighborhood as a place that is the measure. In the end, the measure is what happened in the lives of people when they acted together as citizens.
2: I wonder what my life would have been like if I hadn't heard that first episode in early January 1994. It so profoundly shifted my thinking that if I had not heard it, I think my career and my life would have taken a completely different turn. And I'm not so concerned about the career, but I just think that once you start seeing communities and people differently, when you start to see them for what they have and what they can contribute and what they're proud of, you just can't unsee it.
4: The value of seeing something more than their own self-interest. The value of having their gifts recognized, seeing the common good. The value of having their gifts shared. The value of believing that they are not alone and that they are not a victim. The value of seeing change, however small. That citizen experience, that experience in the lives of the people I've known over the years is, I think, the greatest jewel in life's crown.
1: This next story features a 12-year-old girl and her life-altering experience that began when she attended a CBC Ideas Massey lecture about gender equality.
5: The story of women is absolutely the longest revolution in history. So many times change was in the wind. So many times the finish line blurred. And so many times hope soared. But from Toronto to Timbuktu, half the world's population was still being left behind. Equality was eluding the women.
6: So this was my first time attending a big lecture like this, and my first time I had to listen for that long, actually. And the first memory I have was walking into the space, and I remember the huge crowd of adults and, I guess at the time, important-looking people. And I remember feeling a little bit scared and intimidated and kind of like I wasn't supposed to be there.
5: But there's been a power shift that I have been watching, and I can tell you that there has never been a better time to be a woman. You see, despite the blowback from misguided politicians and leftover chauvinists and those hyper-masculine misogynists, women are closer to gaining equality than ever before. So why now, you ask? Why didn't it happen when the suffragettes were...
7: My name is Sally Armstrong. I'm a journalist. I was the Massey lecturer in 2019, and my lecture was called Power Shift, the Longest Revolution.
6: My name is Gwendolyn Allen. I just started my first year at York University in Toronto. And my first experience with CBC Ideas was back in November 2019. And it was when my grandmothers took me to the Kerner Lecture Hall to listen to Sally Armstrong's Massey lecture, The Power Shift.
5: And the journey ahead is bound to be epic. It's going to affect everything.
6: But then as soon as I sat down, I remember feeling I'm supposed to be here, especially when Sally started talking.
5: You know, I'm often asked why my journalistic work concentrates only on girls. With all this pressure to advance girls, what's to become of the boys, they ask me. Shifting power is about women and girls walking beside men and boys. It's time for the men.
6: I was on an upper level where I was sitting, so I was looking down at the crowd of people. And normally I wasn't a big fan of being in big crowds like that, but I remember when I saw that crowd of people, I realized that that was the amount of people that cared as much as I did about what Sally was talking about, and that actually gave me comfort. And I loved sitting in that space.
5: It's time for women to disrupt old mores. You see, when ideas shift from the fringes to the mainstream...
6: My interest in standing up for equal rights honestly started with a very specific experience I had in grade 4. And I still remember the name of the guy who said this to me. His name was Matthew. And he said that I would always be worse at him at science because I was a girl. And then I remember he asked me to name 10 female scientists. And at the time, because I was in grade 4, I couldn't name 10 female scientists. And from then on, I remember I just felt like I needed to have more knowledge about that topic, at first to stand up for myself. And then that morphed into in order to stand up for other people, specifically for women and for girls my age, because I felt like I felt lesser than in that moment, and I didn't want to feel like that ever again.
8: We need to invite the men to stand with us and to right the wrongs. It's time for men to speak out and walk with the women. And I call on the bosses and the jocks and the preachers and the teachers and the politicians and the dads to put your truth to the test at the barricades. Your girlfriends, your sisters, your wives, and your mothers and your daughters are lined up there waiting for you.
6: It was perfect timing because I had a presentation on sexism that was a couple weeks after that lecture. It was a perfect opportunity for me to learn how to capture a crowd's attention when it came to that, even though obviously the crowd of the Massey lecture is very different from a grade 7 class, but I still felt like it would be a really amazing opportunity for me to learn more about it, to better my presentation.
8: The power shift came from goddesses and priestesses, seers, diviners, nuns, healers, writers, reformers, activists, suffragettes, and feminists who took on the prophets and the kings, the orators and the philosophers, the politicians and the bullies, to find justice, fairness, and equality for all. It has indeed been the longest revolution. Thank you.
6: I remember at the end of the lecture, she said that people were allowed to go down and ask questions. And I remember thinking, if anyone knows how to make men listen to presentations about feminism, it's Sally Armstrong, because I remember looking at that crowd and seeing men. I remember being surprised when I first saw that too, and how they were equally as attentive as the women. So I was like, this is the person that I need to ask on how to do that.
8: One thing happened at the very end of the lecture in Toronto when a young girl, she posed actually the last question. She was in grade 7, and she was talking about her project at school when she was going to speak of sexism.
6: So I remember walking down the steps and walking up to the mic, and I was so scared. I remember repeating the question over and over and over again in my head to make sure I didn't mess it up. And then when I started speaking and I saw the way that she was looking at me and the way she was listening to me, I wasn't nervous anymore because I just knew that she wanted to hear what I had to say. And she wasn't going to look down on me, and she was going to give me the exact answer that I needed.
8: I was dazzled. Everybody was interested in this young girl, and you could hear a pin drop in the room.
9: I really admire your work, and I'm actually doing a presentation on sexism in my class. And I've noticed that when I bring up the topic around a group of boys, they often kind of shrug and sigh and get angry that I talk about it a lot. So I was just wondering how, in my presentation, I could maybe catch their attention. No, not in that way.
8: First of all, I want to come to your class. I want to watch this. You're doing what people older than you didn't dare do. You're doing what we wished we could have done. And you're doing it with grace and with knowledge. And I really, really admire you. And you know how to get the boys' attention? Just keep telling them how equality is good for everybody. That it's not their job to take care of the whole world. Women are here to take care of the whole world too. And together, we know from everywhere we've been that you get a better job done. That people are better, they're healthier, they're happier, they're richer if women and men work together. So good for you. Afterwards, tell me where your school is. I want to come.
6: The first feeling I remember initially was when she said she wanted to come to my school, that burst of excitement that I felt. And then after when she said she admired me, that feeling is honestly indescribable unless you've experienced it yourself. Being told by someone that you admire and that you look up to that they admire you, it makes you feel so important and that you can make a change, especially because I was so young at the time. I was 12 years old and she was talking to me like I was an adult and like I knew what I was talking about, because I specifically remember her saying that I was doing something with grace and with knowledge. And that just felt amazing. That felt surreal. And it motivated me so much more to deliver the most impactful presentation I possibly could, because I thought, if Sally Armstrong thinks that I have the potential to make a change in the world just by speaking to people, then what's to stop me from doing that?
7: And I dare say this is what the Massey Lectures do. It is such a community of minds across the whole country that was a very special moment at the very end of my last lecture.
6: After attending the Massey Lectures, I had a few weeks to prepare my presentation. I took a lot from the notes that I took during the lecture, and overall, that was what helped me create my speech that I gave to my grade 7 students.
1: A few weeks later, Sally Armstrong made good on her promise. She traveled to Wellington Public School in Aurora, just north of Toronto, to hear Gwen's presentation on sexism.
9: Even the young boys of today are indirectly taught to think that men and women have different roles and ways they are supposed to act. To prove this furthermore, I did a little experiment on my 10-year-old brother. I told him to write a story about a firefighter and a police officer, and I did not specify the gender. He instantly corrected me to policeman and fireman, and in his story, both the firefighter and the police officer were males, and the receptionist in his story was a female. I asked him why, and he seemed to believe that that was how it was supposed to be, and it's not his fault, it's society's. And this is the point I'm trying to get across. Let's get past this fear of the world not being the way it's supposed to be. Let's call out those stereotypes, and don't let someone say it must be one way or another. Most of this class is brothers and sisters, so tell them about this too, and why it's so good for society. Use the internet. Spread the word using your social media platforms. This is what I think about inequality, and this is why we need to change it. Thank you.
7: What a terrific presentation. And what a great audience you are listening to, Gwen. You have to stay up here.
6: Oh, I do.
7: Because okay. You're going to answer the questions. Here comes the hard part. Okay. Who has
6: listening back on what I said, it just shows me how inspired I was by what Sally said, because the fact that I was even able to write that presentation at that time and to say those things to my classmates just shows me how impactful she really was. And the biggest lesson I learned from Sally Armstrong, I would say I actually learned two lessons. And the first one would definitely be that I am important and that everyone is important and everyone can make a change if they put enough effort into it. Doesn't matter your age, your background, and your race. You can always make a change if you're inspired enough. And another lesson I learned from her was that we need to have uncomfortable conversations in order to make change, because she didn't sugarcoat anything in her lecture. She didn't sugarcoat anything when she was talking to me and answering my question. And that is what gets people to take a stand and to fight for what they believe in.
7: Look at young people across the world, across Canada, who are picking up causes and doing something about them. And believe it or not, listening to ideas or going to the Masseys, finding things that support their kind of thinking and running away with it.
6: If it weren't for CBC Ideas and the Massey Lecture Series, I never would have experienced someone I admired and looked up to so much saying that she admired me, A, and B, I wouldn't be able to experience talking about something that I believed was so important and that I was so passionate about and teaching it to other people and seeing other people's eyes light up right in front of me and help motivate those people to make a change like I wanted to make a change. So overall, I think that that experience was such a defining moment in my life because it helped define other people's lives as well.
7: I see young people today picking up the torch to have equality, fair pay, decent laws, treatment, the same that men had. I saw a group of young women in Afghanistan. They called themselves Young Women for Change. And they were determined they were going to change. Can you imagine a bunch of young women thinking they were going to change Afghanistan? But they had posters, they had programs, they marched in the street. They even had billboards about it. But when I went to meet with them, there were as many young men in the room as there were young women. And I said, what's with the guys? What are you doing? And they said, we'll never get to the finish line unless we walk together. And I saw the same thing at Tahrir Square in Egypt. And I see the same thing in Canada, that young people today are better able to say it takes both of us. And it's time for the men to speak out and the women to speak with them. And together you go forward.
6: And as for my little brother, who initially said that the policemen would be men and that the firefighter would be men and the secretary was a woman, he's now so much more educated on feminism and sexism, and he's become a much more well-rounded and knowledgeable individual and has grown a lot since that moment. And that just proves how when you speak about something like that and when you teach it to other people, it sticks with them and it helps them grow.
10: Thank you for joining us for this first in a special series celebrating the 60th anniversary of IDEAS. This series is produced by Karen Chikalak. Technical production by Emily Chiarvesio, Danielle Duval, Sam McNulty, Austin Pomeroy, and Will Yar, as well as the technical teams in CBC Kitchener and Winnipeg. And of course, to our listener contributors, Dr. Joanna Oda, John Tibbetts, Gord Cunningham, and Gwendolyn Allen, as well as Massey lecturers Sally Armstrong, Thompson Highway, Margaret McMillan, and Astra Taylor. The web producer of IDEAS is Lisa Ayuso. Our senior producer, Nicola Lukšić. Greg Kelly is the executive producer of IDEAS, and I'm Nala Ayed.
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15: Have you heard comedians talk about how this, you know, current political moment we're in is bad for comedy? The Irish comedian Vittoria Angelone is here, and he wants to challenge that whole premise. He'll tell you whether or not he thinks comedians should even use their platforms to discuss major world events.
16: From CBC News, The World This Hour, I'm Neil Herland. A dangerous person alert has now been lifted for Pelican Arrow, Saskatchewan, and a suspect is under arrest. On Monday, a shooting left one person dead and injured another. Saskatchewan RCMP were looking for a gunman who they say was wearing all black and a face covering. At a synagogue in Toronto tonight, Prime Minister Mark Carney laid out what the federal government hopes to do to combat anti-Semitism and hate in Canada. Anti-Semitic incidents are on a record rise in this country, Rafi Bujikanian reports.
17: Prime Minister Mark Carney put into words a stark reality, saying hate against Jews has reached a surge never seen since the end of the Second World War.
18: Anti-Semites in Canada have fired bullets at Jewish schools. They have thrown firebombs at synagogues.
17: Statistics Canada reports hate crimes against Jews in this country nearly tripled from 331 in 2020 to 920 2 years ago. Conservative leader Pierre Poilievre blamed the Liberals for the problem.
19: Liberals have stoked this anti-Semitism by
14: saying one thing in a synagogue and then saying exactly the opposite in a mosque.
17: New legislation to address hate-motivated crime and propaganda is before the Senate now. Carney also announced the mandate and membership of a new advisory council identifying drivers of anti-Semitism and evaluating the government's work on the issue so far. Rafi Bujikan, CBC News, Ottawa.
16: There are conflicting messages over any potential deal between Iran and the United States. U.S. President Donald Trump says talks continue, while Iran says it suspended all negotiation. Sasha Petrasik reports.
19: A ceasefire, Iran says, is threatened by continued fighting in Lebanon. Tehran insists the conflict between Israel and Hezbollah militants is covered by the pause in war. Israel has ignored that, saying it has the right to respond to ongoing cross-border attacks by Hezbollah. Prime Minister Benjamin Netanyahu issued an order to renew airstrikes on Beirut's southern suburbs. As for the U.S., President Donald Trump put out a series of statements, a social media post saying Israel had agreed not to send more troops to Beirut, even though this was never Israel's announced plan. Trump also said he'd been in touch with Hezbollah through intermediaries and that it had agreed all shooting would stop if Beirut was spared. Hezbollah later said it rejected the partial truce. Sasha Petrasik, CBC News, Toronto.
16: CBC has obtained a draft version of Canada's National Strategy for Artificial Intelligence. Kate McKenna has details.
20: It is wide-ranging, focused on adoption, building trust, and having sovereign control. By 2031, the strategy promises to create up to 90,000 jobs, pass legislation to protect Canadians and children against the risks of AI, and massively boost the number of businesses that use it. The section on boosting AI safety says the government will table a new bill on this sometime soon. Ottawa has previously said it is very seriously considering age restrictions for social media and AI chatbots. Matthew Hatfield is the executive director of Open Media. He says the devil will be in the details.
21: We're already in a world where the majority of new internet content is being produced by AI, and that will change what the internet is a lot. We would like to see the government thinking a lot harder.
20: The strategy seeks to grow Canada's GDP, build on international alliances, and assert Canada's own data independence. All ambitious goals on a tight timeline. And there's still no set date for this strategy to be formally released. Kate McKenna, CBC News, Ottawa.
22: The final whistle goes. It's victory for Canada in the rain in Edmonton.
16: The Canadian men's soccer team has beaten Uzbekistan tonight in a friendly game at Commonwealth Stadium. Final score 2-0. This is one of two Canadian pre-games ahead of the FIFA World Cup. And that is your World This Hour. For CBC News, I'm Neil Herland.
23: And now the BC forecast on the north coast, mainly sunny Tuesday with a high of 20, highs up to 21 and mainly cloudy in the Peace. In the central interior, including Prince George, a mix of sun and cloud with a high of 23, highs from 17 to 24 with a chance of showers in the west Kootenay, periods of rain in the east Kootenay. In the southern interior, including Kelowna, mainly sunny with a high of 26. And for Metro Vancouver, Greater Victoria and the Fraser Valley, lots of sunshine Tuesday with highs close to 30 inland.
24: Hey, I'm Garvey Bailey, in for Tom Power. Welcome to Q. Being a comedian is not easy these days, especially when dealing with sticky topics like politics and identity. The left calls stand-up comedian Vittorio Angelone an edgelord. The right think he's too woke. To Vittorio, that means he's hitting the sweet spot. Everyone should be uncomfortable at his shows. Vittorio Angelone dropped by to tell us about his path to stand-up. Plus, for his debut film, Kane Parsons also wants you to feel uncomfortable. His first feature film is called Backrooms, and it's a creepy, chilling exploration of what he calls liminal spaces. That's all coming up on Q.

0: All right. I'm sure you don't need me to remind you, but there's a lot going on in the world right now. And sometimes it can be difficult to know what to do or what we should do. What is our responsibility to what is happening around us right now? As a comedian, that's something that Vittorio Angelone is wrestling with as well. And that's kind of the premise to his new show, You Can't Say Nothing Anymore. Vittorio comes from Belfast and originally trained as a classical percussionist. But since his switch to comedy, he has been rising through the ranks in the stand-up comedy world. He's been nominated for Best Newcomer at the Edinburgh Festival. His two previous YouTube specials, Translations and Who Do You Think You Are, I Am, received a lot of acclaim. And he has millions of views and followers online. Here's a bit of Vittorio in action.
1: Look, I get that Vittorio Angelone sounds like a cool name if you don't know the direct translation from Italian to English. But unfortunately for me, the direct translation is Victor Big Angel. Which makes me sound like a paedophile magician. Or as I call them, magicians.
0: Vittorio Angelone was just in North America touring this new show, You Can't Say Nothing Anymore. And while he was in Toronto, he joined me in the Q studio to talk about the show, his journey to comedy, and how he's coming to terms with his recent diagnosis of autism. Though if you've seen his comedy specials, you'll know he's had his suspicions for some time. Here is my conversation with Vittorio Angelone. Welcome to Canada. Oh,
2: thank you for having me.
0: Congratulations on the show and the tour. How's it going so far?
2: It's going well, although Canadians are annoyed at me.
0: Why?
2: For calling it a US and Canada tour when it truly just has Toronto on the Canadian dates. It's also, I think I've made a mistake because what I've found out since announcing the tour is that there are like a million Irish people in Vancouver. And I think what's happened is all the illegal Irish immigrants in on like the west coast of the States have all just moved
0: directly. They all just moved directly to Vancouver. It's true. It's true. I want to talk about the new show. Mm-hmm. You Can't Say Nothing Anymore.
2: You've nailed it twice. We're doing well.
0: We're doing really well. And that explores whether comedians have an obligation to speak out on topics and issues of the day. And I think that I read this might be connected to growing up after the Troubles in Northern Ireland.
2: Yeah, so I grew up in what people refer to as like a post-conflict society.
0: Right.
2: And some people would refer to my generation as ceasefire babies, which is quite a funny...
0: That's interesting.
2: ...little moniker to have.
0: Yeah, it really is.
2: So I was born 2 years before the Good Friday Agreement, which was sort of nominally the end of the Troubles. And I say nominally because, like, you know, stuff happened after that.
0: Sure.
2: And stuff still sort of rears its ugly head every so often. I don't want to put people off from going to Belfast. I think it's a wonderful place. But and I think living in that context, it's a very sort of politically engaged culture to grow up in.
0: Mm-hmm.
2: And then I sort of went into comedy and art generally. And I did feel slightly frustrated that everybody was adamant that all art has to be political and artists have to be activists. And I think that's quite sad in a way that, like, there should be, and maybe it's a state of the world type thing, there should be art that's just beautiful and really wonderful and doesn't have to be political and doesn't have to be active. I'd say that isn't what this show is. This show probably does have a bit more of a political tint to it, but I'm sort of... I mean, my shows never answer any questions. They just sort of ask them.
0: There's a lot of questions in your shows.
2: Yeah.
0: But they're always great.
2: Yeah.
0: So the show, as you say, has this interesting title that I understand. Okay, you can't say nothing, but the S and the N are capitalized.
2: Yes.
0: If you see it. Why is that important to note?
2: So the title sort of functions in 3/4 ways. It might be the best thing about the show.
0: You're a heady comedian. You're a very heady comedian. I enjoy it.
2: I feel like such a diva when like a venue announces the show on tour and I have to email my agent and be like, they forgot to do the capital S and the capital N. And it is really quite important to the theme of the show that they do the capital S and the capital N. So the capital S, capital N is Say Nothing. So that is a book by a guy called Patrick Radden Keefe who writes for The New Yorker. And it's about an era of the Troubles. It's sort of a broader history of the Troubles focusing on the story of one woman called Jean McConville. And it was made into a TV series for Disney Plus and Hulu. Mm. And it was quite big and it felt very sort of zeitgeisty. And my parents are from what's called the Say Nothing generation.
0: Okay,
2: In Belfast and in the North, where they were around it, but they don't talk about it and they don't tell my generation about it. And the show has a large chunk about how that affects my generation and how we grow up not knowing what our parents lived through, but it's definitely part of where we grew up. So we feel slightly locked out of our own identity in a way. And then the idea of you can't say nothing anymore, it's poking fun at comedians who say you can't say anything anymore and everybody's so woke nowadays. And
0: well, I want to talk about that.
2: All these free speech guys.
0: Yeah,
2: losers.
0: I do. I didn't say it.
2: It's okay, I did.
0: So you're looking at this idea of political engagement in comedy, but your own politics, as you've talked about, it's hard for people to pin you down. So you're talking about these politically woke, but people don't know who you are. Like, you've been called a woke snowflake.
2: Yeah.
0: Right? But then also on TikTok, people are calling you a right-wing edgelord.
2: Yeah.
0: Like, why is that ambiguity a good thing for your comedy?
2: Well, I'm glad you've suggested it's a good thing. I think, I remember I spoke to a comedian once and they said, oh, the mark of a really good comedian is if you think of a topic, you sort of know what their angle would be on it. Mm. And I think the exact opposite.
0: Yeah.
2: I want a comedian to bring up a topic and for you to go, oh, I wonder what they're going to say about this. And then there's this unknown and there's this excitement and there's this tension of it could go in any direction. And you should feel conflicted. I'm trying to make art. And there's a bit in the show about this, about how stand-up comedy sometimes isn't viewed as art. And stand-up comedy sometimes isn't art. And that's okay. It is just like fun entertainment. But I think it can be art. And therefore, you shouldn't be comfortable the whole time you're watching it and consuming it. And I've had people come up to me after the show and go, oh, like, I really like the show apart from this one joke. And I think, yeah.
0: Perfect.
2: You shouldn't like all of this. This is like, it should be at the edges of your taste and your where you feel comfortable. And I want to push the audience because I think I have quite a diverse audience. Like the guys who are there for the, I say guys, but you know, largely guys who are there for the sort of edgy, dark humor and they think they're going to say a certain type of thing. They'll be stretched to their limit of comfort by the vulnerability and the more still moments that are quieter and aren't sort of a laugh a minute, but are like important to the show. But then the people who are there for the more vulnerable stuff, they might be pushed by some of the darker jokes in it. And I just think that's great. This is a crazy thing to say on like an interview where I'm supposed to be like promoting my tour. I don't want anyone to enjoy the entire show.
1: But I get jealous of other comedians. Some comedians come on stage, they start talking, and you know where they're from straight away. Like if an Australian comedian comes on stage, you know that they're Australian. If a comedian from New Zealand comes on stage, you know that they're Australian. And if an American comedian comes on stage, you know that they're racist. And it's just fine. But it's hard for me, because I have to tell you that I'm racist. That's a little joke. Of course it's a joke. Obviously the Australian's racist as well.
0: I do want to talk about you and your start in stand-up. Mm. And because you have quite a unique journey. Started off training as a classical musician, not just a musician, but a percussionist.
2: Yeah.
0: So what exactly happened to change that path to comedy? It feels like a right turn.
2: I moved to England when I was 18 to study at the Guildhall School of Music and Drama, which is like a very sort of highfalutin.
0: Sounds very posh.
2: Yeah, it is. Yeah. And I was sort of halfway through my degree studying percussion and I was going to see a lot of stand-up comedy. Mm. And I was going to see a lot of theater, but what I wasn't going to see a lot of is sort of orchestral classical music.
0: Oh, interesting.
2: So I thought, right, I do feel like I want to be a performer. I want to make things. I want to be an artist. But if I'm going to do that, I should really make the thing that I would want to go and see. Because I had the experience of walking on stage as part of an orchestra, performing a concert, it going really well, and me really enjoying it, but looking out into the audience and going, I don't really know why you're here. Because I wouldn't pay to see this. I really like doing it, but I probably wouldn't pay to watch it.
0: Right.
2: And that's an odd feeling as like a performer. And I've basically never had that as a comedian. It always felt like, and I've sort of kept that mantra throughout of just make the thing that you would want to consume.
0: I read something about the work ethic as well. Even a lazy classical musician is a very, very hardworking comedian. Yeah. Like that you said that. So I'm just going to leave that there.
2: Well, yeah, I think that, yeah. I mean, I just came up in university watching pianists practice for 9 hours a day. And,
0: yeah, of course.
2: And then you go into stand-up and everybody wakes up at 3 p.m. And you're like, oh, okay. This is a bit,
0: let's get going.
2: A bit more chill.
0: I'm Garby Bailey. You're listening to Q. You're in the middle of my conversation with the Italian-Irish comedian Vittorio Angelone. He was just in North America with a new show. It's called You Can't Say Nothing Anymore. But Vittorio has done two other hour-long specials that you can find on YouTube. His first was Translations, and his second was Who Do You Think You Are? I Am. The second title might sound familiar. You might have seen a viral bowling clip, which is where it's taken from. I wanted to find out more about why Vittorio chose that title. Here's what he had to say.
2: So the whole show is about how a professional bowler named Pete Webber is my hero. And it's strange. Like, I sort of just thought it was a funny name for a show when I was working on it initially. I was like, I know this show is going to be about identity and how people perceive me. And this is sort of a funny meme title for it. But then as I was writing the show, I realized that Pete Webber was sort of the connective tissue that tied the whole story together. And I was like, this is unbelievable. How's this happened? But if you don't know Pete Webber, he's a professional bowler and he's famous for a video where he scores a strike to win a tournament. And he gets really, really excited that he scored the strike. And he goes, yes, God damn it, that's right, I did it. Who do you think you are? I am. And it's just amazing. It's just so great. And it goes viral every so often. And yeah, I just think like such an amazing, and he was like the bad boy of bowling.
0: Right.
2: Which I think is so funny.
0: You do cover a lot of ground in that show. And it's based on you, like you said, playing around with identity. Mm. The title says that as well. I've read that you were thinking about the possibility of being autistic.
2: Mm-hmm.
0: And since the release of it, mm-hmm. you have gotten a diagnosis.
2: Got the diagnosis. Got ADHD as well. They were doing a two for one.
0: A twofer. You got the twofer. Great. Cash that in. Here's your coupon, sir. I wonder about how getting that diagnosis has changed things for you. Or if it has. Like, how has it changed for you?
2: I don't think I'm one of those people who, I know people who got diagnosed with autism and went, oh, it all makes sense and everything's mm-hmm. great now and this is such a relief. I don't think I had that, but I think just knowing these little quirks and turns of phrase, like a perfect example is my friend Pierre Novelli, who's a brilliant comedian. He wrote a book about being diagnosed with autism later in life called Why Can't I Just Enjoy Things?
0: Mm.
2: And he had a thing in it about how he thought he was depressed mm-hmm. at one point. And the solution to depression is to sort of get out, socialize, exercise, you know, sunlight, all of these things.
0: Mm-hmm.
2: But when he got diagnosed, he was able to reframe that as go, oh, this is sort of autism burnout. And the last thing you need to do when you're burnt out with autism is go and socialize and exercise.
0: Right.
2: You need to sort of lie down in a dark room and reset everything. So like a little simple thing like that, and there's probably lots more examples of just little things where you go, oh no, I don't need this sort of advice that you give to most people in this scenario. Mm. I need to do this slightly different thing.
0: Mm-hmm.
2: And just sort of forgiving yourself that you just need to do a different thing.
0: You know, there are other comedians that have been really open about speaking about that mm-hmm. as well. You know, Fern Brady and Hannah Gatsby. And Fern once wrote, everything about my personality that made me a problem at university or in most jobs seemed to be treated as some sort of magical power in stand-up.
2: Yeah.
0: And I wonder if you can relate to that.
2: I think a little bit. Some people would say, because I was very anxious when I was growing up, and I think that probably was autism, and I struggled socially and things, and people go, God, that's crazy that you were so anxious and now you get up on stage and perform in front of hundreds or thousands of people. And I go, yeah, but they're not allowed to talk.
0: It's just me.
2: And I'm in charge. Like, there are very clear rules in stand-up comedy of like, I am in control of so many of these variables. It's sort of like a false social interaction, and the term masking of basically like pretending to be neurotypical or acting in a way that doesn't sort of feel autistic or whatever. I think that is stand-up comedy, because a lot of people with autism, and I get told, I basically do both nowadays. I say autistic people and I say people with autism, because no matter what, when I say...
0: You're going to get in trouble. People are coming for you. They're coming for you.
2: And I think

0: mask her. Yeah. Like, that's what I
1: that's
0: do,
1: what you do for
0: is
1: a living.
0: Just pretending to be normal.
1: Yeah.
0: On stage.
1: Yeah. Makes sense. Makes sense. You know, I want to talk again about the idea of comedy and the issues that you're able to bring up and the idea of political engagement. Mm-hmm. You were on a UK TV show with former British Conservative MP Penny Mordaunt, and set this up for me.
0: Context, The Last Leg started as a panel show reacting to the Paralympics in the UK. And I think it started in 2012, and it's now become a sort of progressive, slightly disability-themed political comedy show, and it goes out live on a Friday night. So it's literally, there's not even a delay, like some live things happen of like 2 minutes so they can like chop something if it all goes wrong. It's truly
1: live.
0: There's
1: wow.
0: no edit, there's no safety net. It just goes out live. And I was on with this former Member of Parliament, Penny Mordaunt, and she'd spent a lot of the show just doing that politician on a panel show thing where she was saying, here's this great thing I'm working on. Here's why I'm so good with disabled people. Here's this, here's that. And I had done quite a lot of research about her in advance and wasn't as keen on her as she was keen on herself. So I sort of took the opportunity to maybe point out some hypocrisies.
1: This is what you said.
2: Penny's always been such a supporter of disabled people. You're very supportive of like the prosthetics industry. You were promoting on Twitter an arms fair in Saudi Arabia recently. As a positive thing, I think it's brilliant. Warmongering has always been a male-dominated industry. And you've really smashed the glass ceiling. I'm very proud.
1: Oh my.
0: Yeah.
1: You went for it.
0: I did. And I think that might be probably like she was there on like a sort of disability themed show. And the whole time she was a member of parliament, she voted against increasing benefits for disabled people.
1: Okay.
0: And I'm like, you just can't.
1: Yeah.
0: You can't come on here and,
1: it's too much.
0: And sort of, you know, comedy wash yourself. And I was just so. And she'd really sort of filibustered for a lot of the show leading up to that point. And I think in that clip, the sort of like that whole segment of the show, I think I come across maybe a little bit rude or like I've got the elbows out a little bit. But I think in the context of the whole show, like there was two or three routines that I was supposed to be teed up for to just be funny on the comedy show, not about her. Mm. And she talked so much that they had to be cut for time.
1: So at
0: that point I was like, right.
1: I'm going to go for it.
0: I'm going to get this in. I'm going to crowbar this in no matter how I crowbar this in. This is happening. And there's a thing with autism where it's like there's an obsession with like justice and right and wrong. And I think it was that thing of like, no, you don't get to do this. Mm-hmm. This is not right that you're getting to say this. And I say I did some research. It was the first thing I found when I looked at her Twitter page was that she'd promoted this arms fair in Saudi Arabia. And I was like,
1: writes itself.
0: Yeah, you just don't get to come on here and pretend.
1: I do want to end our chat on comedy. You've described comedy as a sort of obsession for you. Mm-hmm. So I just wonder what it is about this art form that where you see the beauty and what draws you to it?
0: I think a couple of things. You can distill really big ideas into quite a funny, short joke.
1: Yeah.
0: And like, you can distill horrifying things into quite a funny, short joke. There's a brilliant old like Jewish joke of two guys who died in the Holocaust are at the pearly gates and they're talking to God. And well, they get to heaven and they're talking to God and they tell a Holocaust joke. The Holocaust survivors tell a Holocaust joke to God. And God said, I don't find that very funny. And they said, oh, you had to be there. And that is...
1: It's really something.
0: It's like unbelievably potent and rich and powerful about such a horrific moment in history. And to cut that into something that does get that visceral... That's nice about it as well. It's an involuntary reaction to comedy. You can pretend to enjoy a painting. Mm-hmm. You really can't pretend to enjoy a stand-up comedy show. Like, you can do a fake laugh, but it needs to punch you in the gut. And I think that's what it is. Like, somebody once told me that poetry is getting across an idea in as few words as possible, as powerfully as possible in as few words as possible. And I do think jokes have their own sort of poetic potency to them, that it's like, it's a lovely way to talk about stuff. And also what I think it can do, I don't think it can solve the problems of the world, but I think what it can do is I like to take the audience to a place where they might not be comfortable and they might be worried about talking about these things, whether

0: it's gender or race or politics or loneliness or friendship or social issues, any of those things. And they might be really worried about getting it wrong, and they might be really worried about, like, how do I think about this? It's just so scary. I have enough going on in my life. I don't really want to think about that. And I can spend the time, which is a luxury, to sort of think about it and figure it out and distill it into this thing where I'm not going to tell them what to think, but I've opened a little door in their brain, hopefully, where they can go, oh, I now feel a bit more capable of forming my own idea on that topic because I've been made to feel good while thinking about that topic.
1: Ah, so interesting. Man, it has been fun talking to you.
0: Thank you so much for having me. This has been great.
1: That was Northern Irish comedian Vittorio Angelone. He was just on tour in Canada and the U.S. with his new show, You Can't Say Nothing Anymore. That's with a capital S and N. Please do not forget that part. That should be coming out as a special in the future. You can find his previous specials, Who Do You Think You Are, I Am, and Translations on YouTube.

0: Okay, have you ever found yourself in the corner of a mall and it's about to close and suddenly no one's around and it just feels a little eerie? Or maybe you discover a hallway in your office building you never knew was there. Or worse, you're in a vacant office building, it's empty, and something feels off. These are called liminal spaces, in between zones like an airport terminal or a deserted gas station, and they can feel really unsettling. Well, Kane Parsons has always been drawn to these spaces. It's why he made his now viral YouTube series, and now his first feature film, Backrooms.
1: It's like a maze. It just goes on and on. Sometimes I'm scared I'll get lost.
2: Clark, can you hear me?
3: I don't understand. What is this?
0: The film stars Chiwetel Ejiofor and Renata Rhinesby, and they try to make their way through what feels like an unending maze of yellow rooms hidden behind the wall of a furniture store. It's one of the most anticipated horror movies of the year. And here's the kicker. Kane is only 20 years old. He's the youngest director in A24's history. He was only 17 when he signed on. Tom sat down with Kane in the studio to talk about his film, how he handled the pressure of making his first feature, and how this whole online obsession with Backrooms started. Here's their conversation.
4: How are you?
5: Hello.
4: I'm doing great. How are you?
5: I'm good. I had a really weird experience when I was watching this because halfway through the film, we saw it in the theater. I saw it like a little press screening in the theater. So the theater was closed, but they had opened the theater for a couple of us to watch it. And I'm embarrassed to say, like, I had to run to the washroom halfway through the movie, so I had to run out. There's something about watching a movie about liminal spaces, like the terror of liminal spaces. And then I had to like walk a long way to get to the washroom, yep, down dark, empty hallways. And I just want to point out, I was terrified because of that. Like, I've never been nervous walking through an empty movie theater before, but I certainly got that from watching your movie.
6: Okay, perfect. That's part of the experience. We actually hid a hidden frequency in the film that subconsciously influences people to go to the restroom at that exact point. And so that's, you know, that was actually, I'm lying.
5: I've never felt more Pavlovian in my entire life. I've never felt more like it. Has it led to you having any more, like, have you found since you made this film, walking down some sort of liminal spaces and feeling some sort of dread yourself?
6: Not really. I think this is probably an unsurprising answer because this is probably the case of like anyone who spends this amount of time working on a project. But like I don't think I've ever particularly associated Backrooms with horror or fear factor on my end. Like, I don't feel it. I get drops of it, like when I first am like pursuing it as a project, and then like now it's you know, I think it's intrigue and it's sort of satisfaction. Maybe there's like Stockholm syndrome because I'm very sentimental and if anything, I feel more homey around that kind of atmosphere at this point. But yeah, not dread or anything.
5: I want to give people an idea who are listening to this who have no idea even about the film, an idea of what we're talking about. In 2019, you came across this image on the internet. I remember this image. It was going around the internet at the time, the Backrooms. We actually have the image. Can you look at that right
6: Boom.
5: There?
6: Boom. Great.
5: Tell me, can you describe to people who can't see this, who are listening, what we're looking at?
6: So this is a photo, and we do today know where it was taken. People figured it out finally in 2024, but imagine for a moment it is 2019 and you're seeing this for the first time and you know nothing about it. It looks like some form of a empty office space, very yellow, sort of an off-yellow, sickly yellow, kind of like something dead, except it's a building that's dead, but it's also quite bright. It's not scary, as in the wallpaper's not peeling. It's not grimy, except for maybe some like slightly discolored carpet. And then some weirdly segmented walls that don't reach the ceiling. So at first it looks like an office space, but then there's just some little clues there that point you in the direction of, you know, wait a minute, maybe this is not such a common space. Maybe this is, you know, something a bit more ambiguous and a bit more nebulous. And ultimately people found it was a furniture store, and those are showroom walls that are, it was being renovated at the time and being sort of taken apart. That spot does not exist anymore. That was in 2002, if I'm not mistaken. Yeah, that's the image.
5: It's not like when you saw that, you said, I'm going to make a YouTube video about that. You said it gave you an interesting feeling when you saw that for the first time. What was that feeling?
6: Yeah, this image circulated on 4chan, which I'm not on, thank goodness. But it made its way off of there along with
5: I'm laughing because I said that exact same thing earlier, because I said, I remember seeing this on 4chan, but I'm not on 4chan. I did. I also said that.
6: Secondhand 4chan.
5: Yeah, you're right. 8chan.
6: But
5: what was the caption?
6: It's about a paragraph or so of text outlining the concept of if you noclip out of reality, which for those who don't know, noclip is like a video game or 3D software term of phasing through a physical surface. You lean on the wall and then you just seamlessly pass through the wall, and on the other side is, as outlined by this concept, this place, this sort of environment, which is obviously more than the one room visible in this picture. It's sort of implying that it sprawls on and on and on and on. It's sort of an endless jumble of various, intersecting spaces that presumably all look just like this photo. It does play into sort of a mythology around, game design, where typically if you glitch out of bounds, it's quite difficult to get back in. Not impossible, but it's like, you're not supposed to be there in the first place.
5: You can get caught. If it's happened to me, you can kind of get caught in these little spaces and you never have to get out and you have to restart your game.
6: Yeah, exactly.
5: But what was the feeling you had when you saw
6: this? Yes, I did not answer your question at all. I started doing a totally different
5: thing. You've got lots of time.
6: I'm a very, I enjoy setting quite a bit. I definitely, enjoy wandering around building. I mean, I always have, maybe I haven't gotten to the root of the psychology behind that, but I, most of my dreams are usually just me alone in some kind of space, wandering, checking it out. Whenever I can, whenever I'm in a building, any building, really, even this building, I'd like to wander around and just see it more. There's a weird itch. I don't know what it is, but there's a very, very loud itch.
5: Were you one of these kids that was breaking into abandoned hospitals and walking around and that kind of
6: thing? No, okay. I don't usually, I try to, I get abandoned actually doesn't compel me all too much. I'm more interested in neglected or,
5: like an old mall.
6: Yes. That is one version, but also there's something about a well-maintained, very active, lively office building where it's still not one person in that building is sentimental about the space itself. It feels like the building is there to fulfill a job and it has no friends whatsoever. It will be moved out of and no one will ever think about that space again. And there's something about that, again, this is very, I can't quite put my finger on why my brain has decided to attribute human emotions to inanimate buildings, but I've got a bit of that. And so it feels to an extent like this space, the back rooms is kind of talking about a building ghost story in a way. I think I've always been really into the concept of places that are not meant for human inhabitants, are not meant for people to walk through, but are just close enough to feeling like they are potentially livable. But the more you go through them, the more it's sort of revealed to you that you were, as a person, never accounted for in the construction of this place and are not necessary to it. And so I think it's the ambiguity or even the uncanny valley of it's kind of like taking the skinwalker archetype and applying it to buildings instead of living things.
5: I want to talk a little bit about why back rooms, fluorescent lights, low ceilings, furniture, why these things why it's so scary. I've seen you get asked a lot about it, and I think there's a lot of people have different reactions to them. But I wanted to read you, I read a pretty interesting analysis of the original original backrooms memes and some of your videos. And I thought I could read it to you and you could just tell me how it bounced off of you.
6: Great.
5: So what Backrooms taps into is a nostalgia for a time when reality still seemed possible. What that means is, given yours is the first generation to grow up with digital images and videos as part of your life from birth, things that can relatively easily be manipulated, there's some interpretation in academic circles that what's scary about backrooms, these department store, strange-looking hallways, is the grief we collectively feel about being able to trust reality at all. When we see things that are familiar to us but strange and different in a sort of subversive way, we collectively feel a grief around being able to trust reality at all. And that could have something to do with how popular these have gotten. Does that ring true at all?
6: Yeah, I'd say so. I think when people understood it more as an office than a furniture store, this made more sense. But the feeling that, the text is setting up, imagine being trapped in an infinite beige space with buzzing drop ceiling and there's no windows. It's like, yeah, you know,
5: that's scary no matter who you are.
6: Yeah. Oh yeah. It's sensory deprivation fear. And I think that, you know, obviously the systems, economic, industrial, and otherwise right now, forever, for all of our history, have been trending in the direction of, you know, like, make the safe choice, path of least resistance, which typically don't account for our nervous systems as a species that evolved into a very specific sort of environment. And now we're kind of paving over that in like a blink of an eye. Like, I don't like to get too topical in like the last few years. Like, so I wouldn't ever like say this film is supposed to be like about generative AI and like the over-reliance on neural network prospects. But I think that like those are all symptoms of a broader trend towards just, you know, the infinite need to refine and solve and just be curious about things to a degree that is going to result in sort of a system that outsources our everything. Everything gets, you know, like it's a constant series of refinements with no end in sight. And I think that, you know, you're doing that to experience and to reality itself. And so at a certain point, you get something like The Backrooms, where it is, it's like it's wearing the skin of the past, like a simple past that was real and was touchable. And, you know, that's why I think it probably worked so well for people. In a lot of these photos harken to like an early 2000s or 90s sort of childhood. And a lot of that feels like it's the last sort of, and maybe this isn't even true to begin with, but culturally it feels like sort of a last hurrah before this gray veil sort of touches over everything in the beginning of the 2000s. And it feels like there's sort of an earnest attempt at actually feeling alive for a moment. And it's like now this thing that is infinite and forever is kind of trying to wear the costume of a still functional species that is connected. And it's like, you know, I think it's that.
0: I'm Garvey Bailey. You're listening to Q. You're in the middle of Tom Power's conversation with filmmaker Kane Parsons. So Kane is talking about this nostalgia people online say they feel when they see photos of a vacant mall or a 90s era classroom. And that's interesting because many of these people, Kane included, weren't alive for the times they say they feel nostalgic for. Kane is 20 years old. He was 17 when he signed a deal with A24 to make a film. And this was on the strength of a video he made that went viral from a few years ago, where he used a 3D animation software called Blender. It has nearly 80 million views now. It spawned a lot of reaction online and copycat videos. Tom wanted to know when Kane realized something was starting to happen with the video.
6: I knew something was happening within, I think, 2 days when it was like suddenly blowing through the view milestones like rapidly. Like I would wake up and doubled in views overnight, like each day.
5: Is that excitement? Is that fear?
6: No, it's excitement.
5: Yeah.
6: It's very much excitement. I had decent, like I think the most views I had on a video at that time was 10 million on one of the Attack on Titan videos. So like I certainly had already kind of been through a version of this where I was losing my mind that, you know, things were escalating in that way. For that good like first 2 months, it just kept building until all of a sudden my email gets flooded with a million, companies and production companies and studios just wanting to meet. And that was not something I was familiar with whatsoever. Like I had no sort of point of contact with the industry. Like I wanted to be in film, but like I was in high school, I was 16 and I was preparing to go to college for film. It felt like jumping drastically far ahead out of nowhere.
5: But is there any part of you when you're in these meetings with these kind of bigger filmmakers and film studios and production companies that's going like, holy cow, like this is crazy. I never thought, you know, is there any part of you that's doing that?
6: Yeah. Well, yes. I feel very excited. I think I'm very much distracted. At the time, it all felt it felt riskier and more stressful or like more, there's more room for error than just continuing on YouTube. And on YouTube, I was very content and very happy that the need to do something else didn't really feel apparent. So it didn't feel like I was like trembling at the,
5: edge of getting this new thing.
6: Cause it was like, oh wait, I already have exactly what I've grown up. Like I grew up very much being influenced by like YouTube, just like the general notion of YouTube creators and like filmmaking independently on there, like web series and ARGs and everything in that space just felt like my territory. So when I make a project like this, which is kind of, you know, I'm making it for myself, it's exactly the kind of thing I would want to be watching and engaging with. And I see the channels that I've always kind of grown up, not just idolizing, but just like, you know, understanding as like the pillars of sort of cohesion online in that community, and they're making videos about my stuff. I'm like, okay, this is, that's what was surreal for me. That was like, that was
2: right,
6: it.
2: Right.
6: And then I guess I obviously everything online, every single thing is feeling the trickle effects of pop culture. It's like, just because I don't watch a ton of film and I am not like, you know, I didn't get into film because I went to the theater when I was six and got stars in my eyes about like a specific thing and the feeling that I get from a theatrical experience. I love it. But just because like that isn't the case for me doesn't mean that, you know, inherently being online isn't also just a, you know, still in the same conversation as everything else. I think I just like thinking in a bit more of a multimedia sort of between mediums.
2: That was sort of my question of why make a film at all. Like if you had success on YouTube and you can make money on YouTube. I mean, it's not dissimilar from the conversation I have with young musicians who would come up at a time when I was young, the album was the dominant and only physical method to hear a record of songs. There was no other opportunity. I had to buy a CD or I had to buy a record or I had to buy a tape.
6: Yeah.
2: But medium-wise, I'm very interested in your story. Because like I said, you didn't come up watching La La Land when you were 11 and going, that's what I want to do. See, I'm going to go in there and make another La La Land. You would have been, as you said to me, pretty content making YouTube videos, making YouTube forever. It exists in the exact same space as film to you as it does to most people. So was there a part of you that would think to yourself, well, you know, yeah, these opportunities are coming in, but why would I even want to make a film?
6: Yeah, well, I was campaigning for TV is what I wanted to do for Backrooms because I'm very much a fan of the thing. Like, I'm a fan of things in general. When I get into something, and I only get into very few things, but when I do get into one, I am the kind of person who will tell you, like, you can show me a frame of any frame in Mr. Robot, and I could tell you what episode is from and what the next spoken line of dialogue would be. It's like that kind of obsessive.
2: I got a bit of that about some stuff, too. I hear you on that. I know that. Yeah.
6: Yeah.
2: That particular kind of psychology.
6: I love it. I get immense joy from it, and it complements just life outside of fiction as well for me. And so, like, that's the space I like to live in, and I like to make sure the work I'm doing is consistent with that, so that points towards serialized storytelling.
2: Yeah.
6: I like spending more time with the project. I think certainly what I had in mind for Backrooms originally wouldn't make sense as a film. Like, the actual specific story with the specific characters would not be facilitated in any way. Like, there's not a conceivable way to get it into a 90-minute project. And so with the acknowledgement that as a 16-year-old, you know, the fact that a film was on the table and I was being picky about wanting to do TV instead was, I can appreciate the humor in that. But I very much wanted to still subscribe to this opportunity. And there's not really a huge amount of narrative overlap. This is a wholly different way into the world. And we're utilizing the Backrooms as an object in a very different way where, you know, it's being driven by what we know and what we feel about the Backrooms is mostly due to how it's being spoken about and affecting these mainly two characters, but all the characters. Whereas in the YouTube stuff, you are foregrounding it a lot more, and I think people are able to form their own sort of almost scientific connection with the place above anything else.
2: Yeah, let me explain that for people who haven't seen it. So, yeah, in the original work that you made, and I will say I did only watch the first one. You know, a director falls is shooting a film with his friends and falls backwards and goes down into the Backrooms world. And you're right. From then on, I am imposing a lot of my own sort of narrative on what's happening in there. Mm-hmm. But in this film, there is a man whose marriage has failed, who is who runs a furniture store, and there's a woman who's undergone, she's a psychologist and she's undergone, or therapist, and she's undergone some like pretty significant trauma in her life. And that part of her psyche is also there in the background. I'm trying to be vague here on purpose.
6: Yeah.
2: There as well. Sorry, I'm just catching everybody up.
6: Good.
2: Okay, so that's the challenge is bringing some of those script elements into this thing?
6: Yes and no. It was that, but I think it was the amount of time we were, like the time pressures of the project and the fact that, you know, when we're ready to greenlight a thing or when the green light is, when the powers that be decide it's time to greenlight, you know, this sort of comes, and I think this is actually kind of the fundamental force of nature I was fighting the whole time on the film. On YouTube, you take all the time you need to get it exactly how you want it, and you can be picky till the end of time. Here, there's the fundamental sort of force of if there's something in the script, if there's something, some creative decision that's coming down the pipe rapidly that will be arriving tomorrow at 6 a.m. in the morning, and if a really interesting new solution to that problem or new option hasn't been created in this brief three hour window that is going to eat into sleep time, then we're going with this kind of bland, mediocre, uninteresting, or contradictory choice. Like, the default is something that we don't want in.
2: Yeah, and you must also have the weight of the internet on you a little bit. The weight of Reddit forums, the weight of Discord, the weight of you're not thinking as maybe older filmmakers would do about, like, oh, what's Roger Ebert going to say about this? What is so-and-so critic going to say about this? You do have the weight of the internet a little bit on
6: you. That's the only thing I was thinking about, yeah. But it's out of a faith to the project itself. It was not made to be I think just as well as watching the YouTube series before this film, you can watch the film and then watch nothing else. Or you could watch the YouTube series after the film and it would make just as much sense because the YouTube thing is generally pretty, it's pretty much an anthology in a sense.
2: But I'm more talking about it. I understand your own sort of maybe anxieties isn't the right word, but pressures or your own sort of thoughts. Like, hey, there's an audience here that, I mean, you said something like, you were skeptical of any company wanting to touch an internet-friendly IP, something that is by the people of the internet and open source.
6: Oh, yeah. I have taken for granted that every time something like this happens, anytime a project like this is getting approached by suits coming out of the woodwork, it's going to get obliterated somehow. It's either going to die in development, and that's why I was not putting too much stake in the initial development of this thing, where I was like, let's try this, but I am not putting my life on the line for this project that might not turn into something, because I will not let myself get too excited. But then also just most of the time it's it feels a writer comes in for a beloved IP who knows nothing about the IP or has no actual...
2: I got this. I got it. Don't worry about it. We're going to make a movie out of it. It's going to be great. You know?
6: And I can't fault, the power, the systems that are in place are clearly succeeding for some reason. I think there's definitely, hopefully a shift soonish in terms of, I guess, disposition with people. But, I won't fault the actual individual parties for just following the path of least resistance there and arranging things in that way, because it makes sense. It's economic I don't want to make a film that's just economic.
2: Yeah.
6: And I don't think most people want to watch that. So
2: can you tell me a story about your first day on set then? Like, so when the time comes that you decide, okay, well, I am going to do this, and you show up on set, and all of a sudden, I know you had done a lot of pre-production work.
6: Yes.
2: And you had done a lot of, you did a lot of test shooting. You did a lot of, they invested heavily in you as a first time filmmaker.
6: Yeah.
2: But I wonder, do you have a story you can tell me about your first day showing up on set?
6: On proper set.
2: Yeah.
6: Yeah. I will say, first day of set felt more like my 60th day on set, because the pre-production process was every minute of every day other than 6 to 5 hours of sleep a night for 2 months prior to it. Obviously, that's the case of, most films, if not longer. But we actually did a test shoot in a Sears that was, abandoned and going under. And so that was sort of my first real chance to explore working with a crew that wasn't either just myself with a bunch of equipment or my friends.
2: How'd you find it?
6: I found it way easier and way more positively collaborative than I think. I think I was skeptical of certain things, or at least paranoid that I was at every point, I've been aware of how absurd the situation is. And as far as the actual creative direction went, it was okay, I do that on YouTube. I expect everything to be picked apart. So that's there. I can answer questions about the world. And now it's just simply finding, a way to be concise in talking to a bunch of different, very friendly, very good natured and collaborative, talented people. And I never once, there was never, I never felt the age aspect come up. And I think certainly going into that first day, I felt a lot of my nerves or potential anxieties kind of dissipate when I realized, oh, I know all of these people. We've been working together and going to lunch together and just having a good time working on this together. And I was just more of that, including the cast.
2: I think you made a really great, terrifying film.
6: I appreciate it, man.
2: Thanks for coming in.
6: Thank you for having me.
7: That was Tom's conversation with Kane Parsons. His debut feature is called Backrooms. It's out in theaters today.

Hey, how about some new music before we head out? This one comes from the newly formed Montreal trio. They're called Hush. Their debut album, For Dolly, is out now. This is one of the first singles they released from it. It's called Phasing.

sounds like a summer song. That's good. That's the Montreal trio Hush with Phasing. Their debut album, For Dolly, is out everywhere right now. And that's it for Q today. Tomorrow on the show, Jennifer Lawrence is one of the most lauded actors working right now. She's got an endless list of credits, famously beat Meryl Streep for an Oscar in 2013. You're going to hear her talk about her latest film, Die, My Love, where she plays a new mother who is struggling after childbirth. She'll also tell you why she is not a big fan of method acting. That's tomorrow. If you want to get in touch with the show, q@cbc.ca is the best way to do that. I'm Garvey Bailey, sitting in for Tom Power. Catch you next time.

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0: It's June 1st, so the deadline for the Canada-US-Mexico Agreement CUSMA review is exactly a month away. What is the future of Canada's trade relationship with the U.S.? And how should Canada approach negotiations as the deadline looms? On The Current Review, with guest host Mark Kelly in half an hour.
4: From CBC News, The World This Hour, I'm Neil Herland. We begin in Saskatchewan, where the search for an active shooter tonight is over. The Mounties have ended a public alert after a suspect was arrested. Earlier tonight, the Mounties said one person was dead and another seriously injured after a shooting near the health clinic in Pelican Narrows. That's about 5 hours north of Saskatoon. The suspect was described as a male wearing all black clothing and a face covering. Prime Minister Mark Carney has unveiled the federal government's new plan to fight anti-Semitism. It comes amid a surge of incidents and attacks targeting Canada's Jewish community. As Olivia Stefanovich reports, the new federal strategy is supposed to combat hate and protect Jews.
5: The crisis of anti-Semitism in Canada today is specific. It's severe.
6: At the oldest synagogue in Toronto, Prime Minister Mark Carney announced a new ministerial advisory council on rights, equality, and inclusion.
5: The council has a clear mission to combat racism and hate in all their forms.
6: Canadian Identity and Culture Minister Mark Miller will chair the new council. Carney says it will look into the scale and drivers of anti-Semitism, improve research, and guide the federal government's work.
5: So that we can reinforce investments in education, in prevention, training, and community safety.
6: Data from Statistics Canada shows the Jewish community makes up about 1% of the country's population. And yet, it's the most targeted for religion motivated hate crimes in all of Canada. Olivia Stefanovich, CBC News, Ottawa.
4: The state of Florida is suing OpenAI, the company behind ChatGPT. The complaint alleges the software can encourage self-harm and provide information to school shooters. James Uthmeyer is the Attorney General of Florida. He says the tech giant knowingly marketed the product while concealing those risks.
7: People are getting hurt, parents are getting deceived, and they need to pay for it. So today we're going to send a message to OpenAI. Get ready for a fight, and there's not one more important than this right now.
4: The suit also alleges ChatGPT scrapes data from minors without parental oversight, and it accuses OpenAI and its boss, Sam Altman, of disregarding warnings from experts both inside and outside the company. The lawsuit seeks billions of dollars in damages, as well as changes to how the company interacts with young users. OpenAI has not responded yet. Canadian universities are slipping in the global ratings of post-secondary schools. That's according to this year's report from the Centre for World University Rankings. The University of Toronto is the only Canadian school that held on to its spot on the list. Sheehan Desjardins has reaction.
8: Ranking is important, but it's not everything.
9: As many of Canada's top schools slip in the global rankings, according to a new report, Mehdi Bissiri is not overly surprised. He is with Apply Board, a group that helps pair international students with post-secondary institutions.
8: A lot of faculty or research-based universities need talent, and that talent tend to come outside of Canada, which we don't attract. We haven't attracted them in the past 3 years.
9: Bissiri says federal cuts to the number of international students entering the country is one of the major reasons for the lower ranking. The Center for World University Rankings grades on education, employability, faculty, and research.
8: I think that Canada needs to focus on Canada brand, which has taken a huge hit.
9: Still, Bissiri says he thinks it's not that Canada's education is getting worse, it's just standing still while others are improving. Sheehan Desjardins, CBC News, Toronto.
4: were following a deadly night across Ukraine. The BBC is reporting at least 9 people have been killed and dozens more have been injured after Russia launched a major attack overnight on cities across Ukraine. And that is your World This Hour. I'm Neil Herland.
10: And now the BC forecast on the north coast. Mainly sunny Tuesday with a high of 20. Highs up to 21 and mainly cloudy in the Peace. In the central interior, including Prince George, a mix of sun and cloud with a high of 23. Highs from 17 to 24 with a chance of showers in the west Kootenay. Periods of rain in the east Kootenay. In the southern interior, including Kelowna, mainly sunny with a high of 26. And for Metro Vancouver, Greater Victoria and the Fraser Valley, lots of sunshine Tuesday with highs close to 30 inland.
11: Hello and welcome to the Current Review on CBC Radio 1. I'm Mark Kelly, sitting in for Matt Galloway. Coming up, how to make e-bikes safe for everyone on the roads and bike lanes. And then, why 6% milk is going more mainstream in Canada. And also, the chef and restaurant critic Leslie Chesterman makes the case for her hometown of Montreal as Canada's food city. But we begin with growing uncertainty about the upcoming CUSMA negotiations.
12: Canada Strong will help make America great again. Examples of where that's true are legion, where we should work together and compete with the world together.
11: Prime Minister Mark Carney was in New York City last week to deliver that message to a room full of American financial heavyweights. And the timing, of course, was not accidental. 1 month today, the Canada-US-Mexico trade agreement, CUSMA, is up for review. On the line, well, just a $1.3 trillion trade relationship between Canada and the US. To get a better sense of how the Trump administration is approaching this moment, I'm joined by Stephen Vaughn. He was the acting US trade representative and general counsel to the USTR office during President Donald Trump's first term. He's in Washington. Well, as we mentioned, today marks the initial deadline for countries to notify each other of changes they want to make for this review. Give us a sense of the feeling in Washington. Does the Trump administration want to strike a fair deal with Canada, or does the Trump administration want to make us pay for the privilege of trading with the U.S.?
13: Well, they definitely want to strike what they will regard as a fair deal. However, obviously, they're going to want to make some changes to the deal. They've always thought that the deal was outmoded and that it needs to be updated to address a lot of modern issues. Obviously, the U.S. is going through a period where they're trying to reindustrialize the country, and trade is a big part of that, and that's something that they're going to take seriously. They've reached new trade agreements with almost all of their major trading partners, and they're going to expect new terms with Canada as well.
11: But do new terms mean new concessions?
13: Well, it's certainly going to, of course, you're going to expect some concessions. I don't think there's any question about that. I think they've been pretty clear about that the whole time. But I think it's important to put all that in context. I mean, my guess is when this is all finished, even with the concessions, Canada will have a better relationship with the U.S. than almost any other country, and Canada will have a better relationship with the U.S. than it can get from any other country.
11: Why are you convinced of that?
13: Because I think at the end of the day, you know, the United States is going to have trade barriers up with almost everybody. And I think the trade barriers with Canada will probably still be lower than they are with almost anybody else. And I know that the Carney government has been talking to its partners in Europe and in the CP, the Trans-Pacific Partnership, and the other trade deals that Canada is a part of. And I still believe when the negotiations are finished with the U.S., you'll have more access to this market than you have to Europe or Japan or most other markets.
11: Yeah, I wanted to ask you about that. I mean, while our prime minister is overseas, as you mentioned, he's been trying to increase trade with Europeans in Asia as well, in China, of course. Does that sort of sour our relationship with the U.S. in your opinion?
13: No, I don't think so, because I don't think I think the Americans are quite confident that no one is going to give you that much market access. I mean, look at the problems the UK is having negotiating with the EU. Yeah. Look at the problems that everybody has negotiating with countries in Asia. So I think that, you know, you're welcome to try, but we think at the end of the day, you know, the US is still going to be far and away Canada's best option.
11: We heard the clip of Prime Minister Carney off the top when he's got this message, Canada strong will help make America great again. That was the message he brought down to the New York City crowd. How did that land in Washington?
13: I think that's more, it's better than some of the other rhetoric we've heard out of Canada recently. And I think it's encouraging. I think Americans are still going to want to know, how does America benefit from Canada buying Chinese cars? And some of the other, you know, things that the government has tried up there lately. But certainly that type of rhetoric is going to go over a lot better than some of the more hostile and aggressive rhetoric that we've heard.
11: Well, tell me about that, because I'm curious to know about that. When we're having a trade relationship, as we mentioned, $1.3 trillion, how much does rhetoric really enter the equation? Does it have an impact on the actual negotiations?
13: Well, I think there's a big difference between, if you look, for example, the negotiations with Mexico, and you look at what you've had over the last year and a half, there's been very little rhetoric between the U.S. and Mexico. It's been, the perception here in Washington is that the negotiations with Mexico are taking place at a very technical level. The business communities are involved. The technicians are involved. And I think the perception here is that U.S. and Mexico are much closer to a deal. It all depends on rhetoric in and of itself doesn't necessarily affect deal making. But the question becomes, how committed are you to getting a deal? Mm. Are your people authorized to really sit down with USTR and make the type of concessions that USTR is looking for? Or are you, you know, more interested in sort of playing to the crowd? That's where I think it becomes important.
11: But do you see Canada as being somehow, you know, stubborn in our approach with trade in the U.S.?
13: I think there's definitely a sense that Mexico has taken these negotiations more seriously up to this point, that they've been more willing to engage. They've been more willing to put some serious ideas on the table. And I think the perception here is that those negotiations are further along than the talks with Canada. But of course, you know, that can all change. And I think people here are hopeful that, you know, they're going to have deals with both countries, you know, by the end of the year.
11: But is there the possibility, and give me your view on this, I want to talk to our Canadian people as well on this, that there's a bit of a divide and conquer approach right now with the U.S. negotiating with Mexico, and they're going to do that at our expense?
13: Well, I definitely think if I were in Canada, I would be concerned about the possibility that the U.S. and Mexico reach their own deal, you know, because that, you know, as you will recall, that's sort of what happened the last time we had this go around. The deal between the U.S. and Mexico was announced, and then a month later, the deal between the U.S. and Canada was announced. I definitely think that once the U.S. and Mexico, for example, if the U.S. and Mexico reach an agreement on how we're going to structure the auto sector, it's going to be hard for Canada to come in and get those two countries to change that deal.
11: So that does sound like a divide and conquer approach to me.
13: Well, I think the Americans, I wouldn't call it that. I think that we have certain issues with Mexico and we have certain issues with Canada. And there's some issues where it makes sense for us to go ahead with Mexico. There's other issues that are more Canadian specific. So I think it's just an efficient way of conducting the negotiations.
11: So what advice would you have for the Canadian team moving forward?
13: For one thing, I would make sure that you've got your technical people and you've got everything working at a very technical level so that it's not just all, you know, being distracted by political rhetoric. And I would make sure that, the business community in Canada is very involved so that you have a good sense of how important this relationship is to your stakeholders in Canada. And then I would be, you know, working pretty aggressively to see if I could get this thing done as quickly as possible. I mean, if it's not done by the end of this year, then you're getting very close to another U.S. election cycle. And it could take a while before it gets finished.
11: We'll be watching. Stephen, great to have you on the show this morning.
13: Thank you very much. Thanks for having me.
11: Stephen Vaughn was the acting U.S. Trade Representative during President Donald Trump's first term. Well, for the Canadian perspective, I'm joined by two guests. Brian Clough handled Canada-U.S. relations as Deputy Chief of Staff to former Prime Minister Justin Trudeau. He's here with me in our Toronto studio. And Jacques Shore is a partner at the law firm Gowling WLG and an expert on international trade and government affairs. He's in our Ottawa studio. Brian, let me start with you, because I just want to get your views on what you heard there, because I read you said, guys in the Trump administration hate Canada. I saw that quote from you. I'm listening to him and I'm thinking, I don't know if there's hate, but there just seems to be maybe a little stern feeling towards Canada. What do you think?
14: There's definitely more of a feeling in the second Trump term versus the first Trump term when I was there, that some folks in the MAGA movement have a feeling towards Canada that's just much more aggressive and negative towards the country as a whole. And that is definitely influencing the feeling in the administration. That's my view.
11: But how does that actually influence? And that's what I was trying to get from Stephen as well, that you, with the rhetoric, what role does this play? What impact will that have on the outcome of these negotiations?
14: Well, I'd say in the first Trump term, it was very tough. We faced a lot of challenges, particularly on the trade front. But at the end of the day, both sides, Canadians and the Americans, ultimately wanted to get to a deal. That was plan A. This second Trump term, I'm not so sure the Americans are looking to get to a deal that is good for both sides. And that's why this negotiation has been so tough so far. And it's why we don't have a deal yet.
11: Jacques Shore, how would you describe the current Canada-U.S. relationship?
15: Well, I think it's a challenge. I have to say that I was pretty well heartened by what Stephen Vaughan had to say, because I think he very plainly sort of set out almost a bit of a roadmap as to what we should be doing. There's no question that it is in our economic national interest to make sure that we come up with a deal. And I guess I'll start off by saying that if there are elements that are a bit difficult for us, well, we have to sort of think about how can we make that bitter pill as small as possible so that this can work out, and then maybe take advantage by being able to ensure that we have other elements in this deal that are certainly to our interests and work well. I mean, this is an issue right now where, you know, we have to focus on how we make this deal work. I mean, so much of our economy depends on this. I think that what the Prime Minister has done is certainly correct in terms of diversifying our trade activities with other countries, which could also be to the benefit of the United States. But I think we have to really demonstrate to the U.S. just how critical it is for them and for us. And I totally believe, I thought that was a fantastic statement made by our Prime Minister, that, of course, you know, we can help make America great again. Canada North Strong is sort of a feature that I'd like to see that better understood also by Americans that maybe have an irritant feeling towards Canada today. But that means we have to work hard, but I have no doubt that we can actually achieve that just simply because of the relationship that's lasted and how beneficial it's been for both our countries for these many decades past.
11: But what leverage, Jacques, do we have in achieving that?
15: Well, I think we do have leverage because we have things that the Americans do need. Just a few months ago, we were talking about the fact that potash is something the United States does not have. We have the ability of being able to sit down and address issues with respect to critical minerals, which are extremely, at this point, critical. We have the ability of being able to demonstrate that we are a reliable partner. We have areas that we could look at in agriculture, in energy. I think we can be somewhat more creative also in terms of how we integrate. But I mean, to a great extent, I mean, our whole supply chain between Canada and the United States is so extremely important. And I think part of that is also getting those Americans who have been speaking up, I think, lately, on side to make their position stronger. I think it's a situation right now where we probably have to do a little bit more to educate quietly Americans to recognize that we are their best friends. And I think we have to look at them in a way as that, you know, these are American cousins that we have worked with and benefited from for so many years. And look, geography is not going to change. I think it's absolutely clear. I think the Europeans also see that. That's to their benefit if we have a good relationship with the United States and what they may be able to do with us in that context as well.
11: Brian, you were at the table during trade negotiations the last time round. What's it like to negotiate with Donald Trump?
14: It is challenging because they are the bigger partner. They have a lot of power over us. But at the same time, Canada, as you just mentioned in your previous question, has its own leverage. We have a lot to bring to the table. We have stuff they want from us. There's a certain level of chaos involved in negotiating with this particular president and his team versus some other teams that we dealt with. Ultimately, we worked through it.
11: He has this approach, though, and he says it often. It's like, we hold all the cards. I hear him say that so often. You have no cards. To him, I feel this is a zero-sum game about winning.
14: Yep.
11: Is this the approach that he wants to win this negotiation and we have to deal with those parameters?
14: I think it is, and this is part of the reason it becomes so challenging. And what we are facing right now as a country, the demands from the United States, on the one hand, they're saying, and you heard it in your American guest, they want a whole bunch of concessions from us. Mm-hmm. At the same time, they're signaling very clearly they're going to keep the tariffs on steel, aluminum, autos. Maybe they'll lower them a little bit if we can get to some sort of deal. If you look at that whole suite of requests from the Americans, it is entirely zero sum. It's all concessions from Canada. And this is why this negotiation is proving so challenging and why a year and a half into the second Trump term, we still don't have a deal.
11: Jacques, I want to ask you about the comments that Jameson Greer, he described Canada as, quote, in a different spot from other countries when it comes to negotiating deals. And he noted that it was only Canada and China that chose to retaliate against the tariffs. What do you make of that when he's sort of lumping us in with China as an adversarial country?
15: Well, not an easy situation to be in, but I think, again, I mean, when we talk about rhetoric or we talk about the things that maybe get us, stand up a bit to sort of wonder where this is all coming from. Look, I think what we have to then do is understand that we've got to do better at being able to demonstrate our willingness to actually sit down and talk to them about what it is that is irritating them. I don't think it helps if we don't sort of change, and I'll use a word here, our attitude a little bit to sort of understand that we are, let's say we're in the seventh inning stretch right now, and we have a fair bit of work to do to actually get to the end of the game so that we can make that grand slam, which I still think is possible if we demonstrate we're not talking about elbows up, but frankly willing to work arm in arm. And I think it's sitting down and understanding some of these things in a clearer way. Look, previous administrations have had problems with Canada as well. Maybe it hadn't been so public. Previous presidents not been so open in terms of the way in which they describe that relationship or how they feel about Canada. But, you know, I remember Condoleezza Rice used to say, you know, how come when we sit down with Canada, it's always about condo issues? We're not talking about global issues. And I think that's where we've learned, you know, we can learn a lot. I think that this, our government right now, our Canadian government, I think is really standing up. Look, there are real concerns, true or not, with respect to fentanyl. But we're addressing that. There are concerns about how we approach issues on defense. I mean, it is remarkable that in the short period of time that Prime Minister Carney has been Prime Minister, that we have increased now up to 5%, and we really are playing a serious country out there that recognizes that North American defense is important, and we have to look at the North and elsewhere. So that's sort of an example of what I think we need to demonstrate to the United States.
11: Yeah, Brian, what do you think about that? We've increased defense spending. There was this thing about fentanyl being an open border there, which was not true. I mean, there's some issues there. We have addressed those. Will those make a difference

0: an agreement. I know the Canadian government, that is plan A, to try to come to an agreement here. But we've got a lot to overcome.
1: Is there a plan B where we don't come to an agreement?
0: Plan B is we continue in the same situation we're in right now, mm-hmm. where the deal enters this period of ongoing annual reviews and right. the conversation continues and the irritants continue.
1: Okay. Well, we'll be watching this one closely. I mean, we are, I don't know, Jacques, you say we're in the seventh inning stretch. I'm not sure exactly where we are in all this, but it's the next little while. It's all coming down to the line. We'll be watching this closely. Thank you both. Brian Clough was Deputy Chief of Staff for former Prime Minister Justin Trudeau. Jacques Schorr is a partner at the law firm Gowling and an expert on international trade and government affairs. You're listening to The Current Review on CBC Radio 1. I'm Mark Kelly.
2: Every week we all see them. Mini motorcycles ripping through bike lanes, riding up on the sidewalks, interfering with pedestrians, or parked in the hallway of your apartment where the batteries have a tendency to catch on fire. It's not working. Whether you are crossing the street or riding your bike or stuck in your vehicle, the behavior of some of these mini motorcycles is reckless. It is putting you at risk. Now, we're told this is the cost of living in a big city. I do not accept that.
1: That's Brad Bradford, who's running for mayor of Toronto, and he's describing what he's describing is something you'll see in many cities across Canada. E-bikes and electric mopeds are cheap and fast, and they are increasingly popular with commuters and delivery drivers.
3: E-bikes, it's very convenient, and we can save our money to commute. I don't think it's not really dangerous.
4: It's faster, so I don't have to pedal, because the manual bikes are sometimes tough. I can go longer distance without getting exhausted.
5: I think e-bikes are a nice form of kind of like making cycling more accessible. Not everyone can hop on a road bike.
6: I think e-bikes are pretty cool. I think they're pretty useful.
7: I really like them. I think they're nice for the city. I just think that everybody should really be aware that e-bikes are part of the road now and that there should just be more awareness about them.
1: E-bikes come with lots of benefits. We heard some there, but they've also been implicated in serious injuries and fatalities. Their design is also largely unregulated in Canada. And what few regulations do exist often aren't enforced. Michael Parrish is a partner in Vancouver with the law firm Faskin. I tell you, these e-bikes are a bit of a polarizing, you know, factor. Brad Bradford, as we heard, the guy running for mayor in Toronto, describes these mini motorcycle madness. Give us your view from the West. What are you seeing out in Vancouver?
8: Yeah, I think it's very similar. I think we have a lot of these types of e-bikes on the road there. I think legally, Mark, it's important to distinguish there are two kind of big groups of e-bikes. There are low-powered e-bikes that you can buy at your bike store, and you see a lot of those, but I think those are not the types of bikes that the guy running for mayor referred to. There is a second group, these high-powered e-bikes or e-motorbikes or e-mopeds. They are the problem. And I think just like Toronto and Vancouver, other big cities in Canada, there are a lot of those types of high-powered e-mopeds or e-motorbikes on the streets. And I think that's what people are complaining about.
1: Yeah, when you say they are the problem, define the problem. What do you see?
8: I think there's many problems. And look, this is anecdotal, but yep. There's a lot of them. They are very high-powered. And I think they're being used in a lot of different commercial purposes. And I think the users are, because they're trying to make money, they are treating them kind of like bicycles when that's convenient and like motorbikes when that's convenient. And they're being used on sidewalks and bike paths sometimes, not properly sometimes. And then they're being used on roads like motorbikes sometimes and not properly sometimes. So we have this glut of very high powered vehicles that are being used kind of everywhere in many commercial purposes. And I think in many circumstances, they're not being used properly. And then you've got the risk of injury, accidents. And I think that's what's leading to to the concerns.
1: Yeah, as you mentioned with the second class, I mean, these sort of heavier bikes, I mean, some of these can weigh as much as 120 kilos, can go up to 70 kilometers an hour. So my question then is,

0: why aren't these regulated like other motor vehicles?
1: Let me give you a quick snapshot as to what happened is that historically, Transport Canada, which is the federal regulator, regulated all motorbikes and e-bikes. And then in 2021, Transport Canada basically said, look, we're getting out of the light e-bike business. We're not regulating those bikes anymore. They said, we're still going to regulate kind of the bigger e-bikes, the e-motorbikes or e-mopeds. But Transport Canada never really set out any regulations for these heavy e-bikes. They just said, there's have to have lights, need to have brakes, need to be insured under provincial laws, but they're very, very basic regulations. So what ended up happening is there was just a huge ton of importation of these heavy e-motorbikes. And Transport Canada, honestly, they didn't really care about them being imported. They didn't really restrict the importation. They didn't crack down on sellers or importers or distributors. And the result is, Transport Canada law says that if you import them, they have to have what's called a national safety mark, which is like the Transport Canada seal of approval.
2: Right.
1: But what ended up happening, Mark, is just because of the nature of the world and how it's so easy to import anything into Canada, there was this huge glut of imported heavy e-bikes that don't have the national safety mark, that are totally unregulated in their design and safety. And they're kind of being sold on, I guess, what I'll call a gray market. You know, there are sellers all over town. You can get them on the internet. They're not difficult to import. And the end result is you have on our streets, essentially, an army or a fleet of heavy e-motorbikes that are accessible and can be purchased basically by anybody that are really not regulated anyway with respect to design or safety. That's causing the problem.
0: So in that sense, you know, the toothpaste is a bit out of the tube here. So it's like, what do we do about it now? One of the suggestions from Brad Bradford, the guy running for mayor of Toronto, is that police should be allowed to seize and impound illegally modified e-bikes. What do you think of that idea? I mean, is there a role now, if it's not for Health Canada or Transport Canada, is the role for police to get involved in this?
1: Yeah, this is kind of the flip side of the regulation. Like, we've got the federal government, Transport Canada, Health Canada. They have a role, and they're not really doing much. And then we have all of the provincial governments, and like Ontario, there are laws right now that say you cannot use on the road an e-bike that goes over 32 kilometers an hour. British Columbia has the same regulation. Quebec has the same regulation, but those regulations really aren't being enforced. So it's not the problem of, oh, well, we need better provincial laws. Most provinces have good laws. It's that the police have better things to do than pull over people on e-bikes and say, is your motor X size or Y size? Does your e-bike go X kilometers an hour or Y kilometers an hour? So it's not a lack of law. It is, at least for the use on the streets, it's a lack of enforcement because, you know, the police have got better things to do.
0: Absolutely. Michael, good to talk to you about this morning. Michael Parrish is a partner in Vancouver with the law firm Faskin. And we do want to note that we did contact Health Canada and Transport Canada, ask about this legal gray zone, but we did not hear back from them in time for this conversation. Now, joining me to give more sense of what's at stake is Dr. Louise McNaughton-Filion. She led a review of e-bike deaths for the province of Ontario last year. She's the regional supervising coroner for Eastern Ontario. We're talking here, these bikes aren't just a nuisance. As you know better than anyone, they're a danger. Tell us more about that.
3: Sure. The reason the review came about was something called the Fatal Collision Review Committee. We look at all deaths in motor vehicle collisions within 10 days and see if there are any recommendations that can be made. And we started to see a trend. And the trend was these e-bikes. They were called e-bikes, but they didn't look like e-bikes. They looked like motorcycles. They looked like scooters. Those were all the ones that were connected to the deaths that we were seeing. And the next thing we saw was that these e-bikes, again, sold as e-bikes, were supposed to go to 32 kilometers an hour, but were easily modified. There were websites that showed you how to do it with your cell phone. You could click it up. All of a sudden, you were going way faster. And then if the police came, you could click it down. Looks like you're still at 32 kilometers an hour. The other thing is these e-bikes, when we were looking for stats to figure out how many people were dying in Ontario, it was really hard because some people considered them bikes, some considered them motorcycles, some of them classified them as pedestrians. So it was really hard to get that data. Once we put all the data together, what we realized is that when a bike is modified to go faster than it's supposed to go, these e-bikes, the steering is not made for that. The brakes are not made for that. The tires are not made for that. And add on the extra weight for these e-bikes, and they can't stop in time. They can't turn the radius that you want them to turn. And they can cause a lot of extra danger. And what we were also noticing is that the most of the people that were driving these e-bikes that had the more power, et cetera, were using them as a vehicle. You know, there were a lot of people that didn't have a driver's license or had lost their driver's license who were using these, who were involved in the fatalities across the province.
0: Yeah, talk about an accident waiting to happen. But tell us about, just give us an example of a death and how these, you know, these souped up bikes are now contributing to these deaths. What had you seen in particular cases?
3: Well, we see, I'll give you an average because I don't want to identify anybody,
0: sure.
3: Obviously. So it's usually somebody who's in their 40s or older, who does not have their driver's license, who's modified their bike. There was one who said they could drive their bike up to 180 kilometers an hour. Wow. And we went to a website and the website said, yeah, you can buy an e-bike from us and you can modify it to go up to 90 kilometers an hour. Driving down a regular city road where the speed limit's 50, going 70, and hitting another car. Oh. And the thing is, like I said, you're going fast, it's hard to brake. You're going fast, when you do brake hard and your tires aren't correct and your steering isn't correct, you are going to be at risk and other people are going to be at risk as well.
0: Your report recommended that Ontario consider creating a separate classification for motorcycle and scooter type e-bikes. How would that work? What would that look like?
3: Well, we would like the government to look at that because if they're going to be like a motorcycle or an electric scooter or something like that, then they should be regulated like a motorcycle or an electric scooter.
0: Pretty straightforward. I mean, that seems like a relatively simple solution, isn't it?
3: It does. And you probably should speak to the Ministry of Transport regarding that because it is more complex. I'm sure I don't have all the details related to this. Every solution that looks very simple usually has a lot of other factors underneath. And sometimes good ideas also, you wonder why they weren't in place before.
0: Mm. Well, Quebec has some of the strictest rules for e-bikes. If your e-bike looks like a motorcycle or moped and it doesn't have that Transport Canada safety mark, you can't drive it on the public roadways. Now, that seems to make sense as well, but maybe I'll go back to what our previous guest, Michael Parrish, was saying is, yeah, there are a lot of laws out there, but who's going to enforce them? Is that also an issue that you have seen?
3: Well, I've got to say that the Quebec idea sounds quite nice because what I was told by police officers when I spoke to them about this was if somebody can modify the speed on their phone, then you have to catch them going at a certain speed. You have to catch them going over 32. And then if you do decide you're going to charge them, they don't have to have a license on them. They don't have to have an ID on them. You can take their we'll call it e-bike away. You can take their e-bike away, and the next day they can go buy another one because they don't have a driver's license and they don't need insurance, and there's no regulation on it. So taking away somebody's bike, finding somebody who doesn't have ID, I could see that not being very effective.
0: On the flip side, if the e-bike rules get too onerous, some people will lose access to this cheap and zero-emission form of transportation. So how do we find that balancing act between the convenience and it's great, you know, to get fewer cars on the road if we can have these things, but we also have that concern for public safety. How do we strike that balance?
3: Well, I kind of do like the way the EU is doing things. They've got three different classifications of e-bikes, and the one that looks like a motorcycle and acts like a, you know, scooter or something that at a high speed is treated as such. And then e-bikes that actually you can pedal, or that you have, that you're using as a replacement for a bicycle, maybe so you can go further, maybe because you've got health issues, there's a bunch of reasons why, you can still use that. And it will help emissions, and it will keep things safer if you treat a bicycle as a bicycle and you keep it a bicycle, so it's a lighter vehicle and it's going at lower speeds, and you're pedaling if you can. Mm.
0: But what I'm hearing from both you and Michael Parrish too is the bike is an issue, but it's also the person riding that bike that's an issue in their approach. So what do you want e-bike riders to be thinking about when they head out on the roads today?
3: Well, I think like every other user of the road, you know, you're sharing the road, you're sharing the bike pathway with other people. The idea to respect the laws. So there are some bike paths where it's a 20 kilometer per hour speed limit. Respect the 20 kilometer per hour speed limit. If your bike is like a motor vehicle and is heavy, don't go on a sidewalk. These are things that you would think that you wouldn't have to put into law or into regulation or anything like that. But if you think of the consequences of what you're doing, that's really the start.
0: Food for thought. Louise, thank you so much for your time. We really appreciate this.
3: Thank you.
0: Dr. Louise McNaughton-Filion is the regional supervising coroner in Ottawa. She led a review of e-bike deaths in Ontario that was published last year. You're listening to The Current Review on CBC Radio 1. I'm Mark Kelly. Its bright yellow bag makes it hard to miss in the dairy aisle. If you're in Ontario, you may have seen this new addition, 6% milk from the Canadian company Seal Test. Fuller fat milk has long been a staple of South Asian cuisine, but now it's causing a bit of a stir on social media.
2: Delicious. It tastes just like half and half meets whole milk. Really smooth mouthfeel, very buttery.
0: Annika Dalla is a registered dietitian in Hamilton, Ontario. You've tried 6% milk. I'll be completely transparent with you. I didn't even know 6% milk was a thing until I did my homework preparing for this interview. What's it taste like?
4: So it is a little bit more creamy. I would say it's kind of in between the whole milk, like 3% and a 15%, like the heavy cream. It's not really meant to be drank like that though. It's more or less to be used for other things like making yogurt or, making ricotta cheese or paneer.
0: Okay. And what do you make of Seal Test releasing their own product now? I mean, I understand it's been more of a bit of a niche product, and clearly they're trying to make it available to more Canadians. What do you think of that?
4: I think it's a great marketing kind of way of going about things. 6% milk, it's not new to the market. There are Indian companies called Amnol in particular that do produce 6% milk, and our South Asian community actually uses it quite a lot for those purposes, like, you know, making ricotta cheese or paneer and yogurt and other products. So it's been around. I think that it's actually pretty smart because our sort of Canadian diaspora is changing.
0: Right.
4: Our demographic is changing. We've got a lot of South Asians that are coming and moving into the country. And I honestly love the fact that it's starting in Ontario, and hopefully it goes into other provinces for accessibility purposes. So then, you know, we're not just like, then people can actually have their cultural foods.
0: Now give me the background on that. Why are high fat milks so significant in South Asian cuisine?
4: So the 6% milk in particular, it's actually very similar to buffalo milk, which you get in India, not just in India. I'll say India just because I'm Indian, but okay. I mean all the South Asian countries. It's very similar in terms of how it sort of operates with like culturing, with, making paneer, which is very similar to ricotta cheese. Making lassi, making buttermilk. These are really big parts of the Indian sort of diet, as well as, you know, a part of the like generalized vegetarian diet that many Indian people actually follow.
0: And it's part of a broader trend towards fuller fat milks that we're seeing. Let's listen to a bit more of the hype from social media about whole milk, which comes in at just over 3%.
5: Whole milk is the superior milk when making coffee. It's going to be the sweetest. It's going to steam the best with all the fats that are naturally in it.
6: Since drinking whole milk and not like other milks, my skin actually likes me again.
7: Everything tastes better with whole milk and my stomach's fine. I'm reacting like pretty much the exact same way I react with oat or almond milk. So you're welcome.
0: Your skin's fine, your gut's fine. You're a dietitian. What do you make of this trend?
4: Honestly, I think these are sort of individualized experiences. I think that a lot of times in social media, especially, we're going to see people sort of say, this is the magic cure and it's cured me, but it hasn't actually helped multiple people. It's just helping one person. When it comes to the full fat milks, I think like it is a very individualized approach. It depends on like what your family, what you are kind of going through, if you have any chronic conditions, if you have young children in the house. Yeah, fuller fat milk is a great option.
0: But is it healthier than other milks, 6% milk or whole milk?
4: Again, I think it just depends on the person. Mm. The 6% milk in particular, I it's not really meant for drinking.
0: I just want to ask you, what happened to plant-based milks? Like for a while, they were the big thing and everybody wanted them. And that seems to be fading away a little. I know that Robert F. Kennedy, who's a big, advocate for full-fat milk, says the war on whole milk is over. So is there just a trend in our milk appetites now?
4: A lot of that, again, people will buy plant-based milks depending on their like preference, and also if they like are lactose intolerant, those plant-based milks are a great option. Looking for something that has protein in it, like soy milk is a great option for children that may not be able to have an actual milk because of an allergy. Now when we talk about RFK and the war on milk, I think that his approach really from evidence-based place, to put it lightly.
0: That's very diplomatic of you.
4: I don't think there's a lot of evidence there. Science definitely doesn't say like have whole, like full or fat milk to drink. Again, because we are a population that is aging, we have a higher risk of chronic conditions like cardiovascular disease, like type 2 diabetes. These are things that are directly impacted by having a higher saturated fat diet. So like negatively. So if we're going to be having, the fuller fat milk and being like, yeah, we are drinking 6% milk for our like regular glass of milk that we have a day, we're probably going to see a higher incidence of these chronic conditions, even more so than what we already see, just because of that saturated fat content.
0: So everything in moderation. Got
4: Please
0: it.
4: And thank you.
0: Got it. Annika, thanks for talking with us. We appreciate this.
4: Of course. Thank you so much for having me.
0: Annika Dalla is a registered dietitian in Hamilton, Ontario. You're listening to The Current Review on CBC Radio 1. I'm Mark Kelly. Montreal is the gourmet capital of Canada. And just don't take my word for it. The cookbook author and former restaurant critic, Leslie Chesterman, is an evangelist for the food culture of her hometown. For decades, she has been writing about what makes Montreal food great. From the bagels and smoked meat, of course, to the restaurants, markets, pâtisseries, and cheese shops. Now she wants you to cook like a local. Her latest book is a Montreal cookbook, Recipes and Reflections from My Kitchen. Matt Galloway spoke with Leslie Chesterman earlier this spring. Here's their conversation.
8: The first line of this book is, there is no way you can grow up in Montreal and not care about food. How would you describe what food means to the city of Montreal?
9: For me, it
3: this is going to sound strange, but it means everything. As a, you know, my parents weren't from Montreal. They moved to Montreal for work in the 60s. And growing up here, all my Anglo friends, I'd say that 80% of them probably moved away. But for me, the thing that really kept me in Montreal was the food. I mean, I don't want to say I was a foodie because I actually became a chef, but we, big part of our family life was going to restaurants, eating well, you know, shopping back then in the 70s to try to find something beyond romaine lettuce, you know, looking for coriander, which was all over Canada, not just in Montreal. But for me, this city has always been tied to food. And when you hang out with Montrealers, you might end up talking about politics, maybe religion, but food is at the top of the list.
8: I'm going to get shouted at because I said that it's the gourmet capital of Canada. But those are your words from this book.
3: You know, I would think that I've spoken to chefs all across the country, and I think a lot of chefs come to Montreal to see what's going on. As a restaurant critic, I always thought we're a city that kind of created trends more than followed them. And I say this, and then people could frown, but I'm also getting this from chefs across the country. I think there's a lot of love for Montreal. There, you know, there can be, I think in the past, there was a little bit of competitiveness, but Montreal, because of the language, you know, we're a French city, and for a long time we had a tie with France and French people and French chefs. And so that's why we got a little bit of a head start on gastronomy. But I'd say now the rest of Canada is fantastic.
8: How did you want to reflect that in this book? Because in many ways, it reads like a love letter to Montreal. Mm.
3: Yeah, I do have a little bit of a lovesick relationship with my city. Because I think what I wanted people to know is that there's Quebecois cuisine. So we talk about the cuisine of chefs like Martin Picard with, you know, a lot of foie gras and a lot of classical recipes like pudding chômeur, where people think of poutine. But really growing up here, there are so many influences. And I think everybody can look at the city and how their city influences the way they cook. So first of all, you look at, okay, well, you're always going to be affected by the way your parents ate, because the first food you're going to eat is what comes from their families, really. Or somebody like my mother, who was obsessed with Julia Child. So there was a lot of French food at home. Although my mother was Ukrainian Polish from Winnipeg, but she still was very influenced by, you know, Julia Child, all these people in the 70s and 80s. But then you look at how your city reflects the way you eat. You know, so I grew up eating a ton of smoked meat. I mean, I am surprised I don't glow in the dark, because I grew up eating these little coarse smoked meat packages that you boil in the bag, kind of thing. And then you'd put it and all this water would go and you'd eat that. And I ate so much smoked meat that for a long time I couldn't eat smoked meat. So this is part of growing up in Montreal, or just things like poutine. I'd go skiing and we'd get a poutine. And I never thought twice about poutine being something beyond snack bar food. And, you know, now people call it the national dish of Canada, which is kind of ridiculous, a little bit of cultural appropriation there by the rest of Canada. And so along the way, you're affected by the things that you eat. You know, I go to a lot of bistros in Montreal, so I like a lot of bistro food. So there's bistro food in the book. I really like having English tea, and it's something that Montrealers really love, is tea. And then there are things like muffins that you don't find in France, but muffins are really big in North America. So you'll get the influence of a North American dish in very French Montreal. So we're as much as we can say, you know, we're torchere and things like that, we're a little bit of everything.
8: Well, and much more so even than past. The city has changed a lot. I spent a lot of time in Montreal. The city's changed a lot in the last 10, 20 years, and you can get incredible Vietnamese food. You can get incredible Syrian food.
3: Moroccan food.
8: Not such great Thai foods, though.
3: You know, that has changed a little bit. There are some young chefs who are doing great Thai food here now. And it's funny because for a long time, I even just got back from France, from the city of Avignon. And I remember I went there 20 years ago and I said, you guys have sushi here? And they laughed at me. And then today there's sushi all over that city. So what we're seeing in our cities are things that there's such a multicultural influence. But still here in Montreal, we'll get a very strong base of not French restaurants. French restaurants are kind of dead in Montreal, but then you have a restaurant like L'Express, which is a very bistro-centered restaurant, or a restaurant like Joe Beef, where the food is actually very French. So you see the kind of trickle down of all these years of these chefs working all over the world, but also sticking true to what sells and what people like. And what people really like here is bistro food and hearty food. And, you know, we're not LA. We're not having a lot of salads here in Montreal. It tends to be a little bit heavy with the sauces and the foie gras, but that has also changed too. You know, there's some people who are doing lighter food, and chefs now are doing kind of signature food, what they like. And I think at home, we're all cooking what we like, what we want to eat. Mm. And that today can be a curry dish. It can be a French dish. It can be something like there's a borscht in my book, because, you know, my mother didn't make a lot of borscht, my grandmother did, but borscht is fantastic. It's not even about, is it part of your culture anymore? I think it's, is it delicious and is it what you want to eat for dinner?
8: What was the food that you grew up with? You've hinted at some of it, and I mean, there's a chicken curry that I've cooked from the book, which is excellent, but there's also a little bit of shake and bake in the house.
3: Yeah, I ate a lot of shake and bake, and it's funny, I made shake and bake for my kids one day. I'm like, I'm going to see what they think. They loved it. Uh-huh. You know, it's funny to think that anybody who's kind of a like having been a restaurant critic for a long time. I remember there was a St. Hubert car that came to my front door. For people who don't know, St. Hubert is the barbecue chicken of Quebec. Mm-hmm. The people, it's all delivery chicken. And somebody said, you know, you're a restaurant critic. And I saw the St. Hubert truck and I said, I love St. Hubert. I said, I drink the sauce directly from the container, you know. So I think growing up here, you know, it's in the book I mentioned that there's a chicken curry, which is something you wouldn't think of being Quebecois. It's not Quebecois. The reason we ate a lot of curry is my dad came from London, England. And, you know, like so many Brits, he loved a good curry. And whenever we went out, his first choice was this great restaurant here in Montreal called L'Etage, which has amazing Indian food. So he always wanted to eat Indian. And my mother, influenced by Julia Child, was trying to make cheese souffle. And I was affected by being a pastry chef that I would always kind of kick in with a great dessert. So the way that we eat in the city really reflected all of that in the book. And at first I'm thinking, you know, what angle can this book have? And I thought, how do I cook? And I thought, I cook like a Montrealer, according to my city and my background.
8: This is a strange thing to ask somebody who has written a cookbook, but how people will follow a recipe to the T, but what you really want is for somebody to be able to feel comfortable enough that they can cook with their senses. How do you teach people to do that?
3: Yeah, I think that is something that really hit me. I've been cooking for close to 40 years now, and I'll tell you, it only really came up recently that I realized that there are so many things about cooking when you do it for a long time that have to do with your senses. For instance, when a cake is really baked, you smell it. Mm. And until you smell that cake, it's not done. Or cookies. Once you start to smell the cookies, they're done. If you're stirring spaghetti and you want to know when it's really al dente, you can, after years of doing it, you can just sense that wooden spoon touching the pasta and you will feel that. There are all these things along the way, like if you're rolling dough, if it's not cold enough, you'll touch it and you'll see it sticking to the counter. When you cook for a long time, you do develop this whole panoply of senses that really tells you if you're doing things properly or not. But if you're not aware that you can develop this, it won't happen. So I have a text in the book about cooking with your senses so that people start to pick up on this. And if you cook a lot, you will. I'd say it's really rewarding thing about cooking is starting to be at one with the food. Now, that sounds very zen. It sounds very
8: new age. No, but it's true. There's a meditative quality to cooking.
3: You have to put a lot of love into your cooking. And when you don't, you see it. When I'm tired and I'm just throwing dinner together, it's obvious.
8: This is the lightning round.
3: I'd love a lightning round.
8: What is your favorite cheese?
3: Oh, I love, there's one called Alfred. I love the Mignon Charlevoix. I love Meghan Markle's favorite Grail, which is here from the Eastern Townships. Mm-hmm. Riopelle is also fantastic. Baluchon is another one. As you can see, I don't have one. I have many, but they're all from Quebec.
8: Can poutine be fancy if it's done up with lobster, et cetera, and still be poutine?
3: Yeah, well, that is a really divisive question. I am for the pure poutine. I say make the poutine the way it should be. And if you start putting lobster tails, the only thing I'd like on poutine is Portuguese rotisserie chicken from Montreal. That is sublime.
8: Oh, my goodness.
3: Oh, my God.
8: Who makes the best bagels in Montreal?
3: Oh, this is really controversial, Matt. And now you're putting me into a very difficult situation.
8: I don't want to get you canceled.
3: I'm going to be canceled. I always say my favorite bagel is the one that there's a parking spot in front of. I really love Fairmount. And you know, it's funny because years ago, I interviewed Nigella Lawson in Toronto and she asked me to bring bagels and she was very specific that she wanted Fairmount bagels. And I thought, wow, she really knows her bagels. But I love St. Viateur too. You know, my whole base of my car is covered in sesame seeds, which I say that is the sign of a real Montrealer when there is sesame seeds, bagel sesame seeds all over the bottom of your car.
8: What is Chaumur? This is the unemployment pudding.
3: Unemployment pudding. That is a great dessert, which was that was very Quebecois families. I didn't grow up eating pudding chaumeral, but Martin Picard at Au Pied de Cochon got a recipe from a wonderful woman called Caroline Dumas. And what it is a very, very basic cake, which is like a pudding cake. And originally it was made with brown sugar because brown sugar was so cheap. And this woman, Caroline Dumas, has a family that comes from the Beauce, which is a big maple syrup producing region. And she made a sauce with equal amounts of whipping cream, 35% cream, and maple syrup. and it is the most sublime thing ever. And I could eat tons of this. And Martin Picard actually serves it at Au Pied de Cochon with a big scoop of vanilla ice cream on top. He does it in a wood-burning oven. And I thought, if there's one recipe of pudding chaud maroc I have to share in this book, it is Caroline's. It is delicious.
8: Pages of this book are already in my house splattered with oil and food and things like that, which is great. I have enjoyed cooking from it, and I will continue to do so. Leslie, thank you very much.
3: That's so much. Thank you, Matt.
0: Leslie Chesterman's new book is a Montreal cookbook, Recipes and Reflections from My Kitchen. She spoke with Matt back in March. Courge smoked meat, Saint-Hubert chicken, champagne and potato chips, Fairmont bagels. If you could hear my stomach right now, I kid you not, I'm not saying that. My stomach is growling. I've got this intense appetite after listening to Leslie Chesterman's conversation with Matt. That was absolutely delicious. That's all the time we have for The Current Review. I'm Mark Kelly. 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
12: From CBC News, The World This Hour, I'm Neil Herland. A dangerous person alert has been lifted for Pelican Narrow, Saskatchewan, a Cree Nation community about 5 hours north of Saskatoon. On Monday, a shooting left one person dead and injured another. Saskatchewan RCMP were looking for a gunman who they say was wearing all black and a face covering. The suspect has now been arrested. And we're following another shooting spree in Iowa.
13: Today, I simply do not have the words. This act of evil and what it has done to our community.
12: That's Anthony Keyes, the police chief in Muscatine, Iowa. A gunman killed six people and himself during a series of shootings in several locations near the border with Illinois. Investigators suspect the shooting stemmed from a domestic dispute. A local television station says two of the shooting victims are children. At a synagogue in Toronto tonight, Prime Minister Mark Carney laid out what the federal government hopes to do to combat anti-Semitism and hate in Canada. Anti-Semitic incidents are on a record rise in this country, Rafi Bujikanian reports.
14: Prime Minister Mark Carney putting to words a stark reality, saying hate against Jews has reached a surge never seen since the end of the Second World War.
15: Anti-Semites in Canada fired bullets at Jewish schools. They have thrown firebombs at synagogues.
14: Statistics Canada reports hate crimes against Jews in this country nearly tripled from 331 in 2020 to 920 2 years ago. Conservative leader Pierre Poilievre blamed the Liberals for the problem.
16: Liberals have stoked this anti-Semitism by saying one thing in a synagogue and then saying exactly the opposite in a mosque.
14: New legislation to address hate-motivated crime and propaganda is before the Senate now. Carney also announced the mandate and membership of a new advisory council identifying drivers of anti-Semitism and evaluating the government's work on the issue so far. Rafi Bujikanian, CBC News, Ottawa.
12: Parents and policymakers across the country are looking to Quebec as the province considers a bill to ban energy drinks for people under 16. The move comes after a Quebec teen died 2 years ago after he consumed a single can of Red Bull while on his prescribed medication for ADHD. Allison McCormick has more.
17: I just have one first period, so I don't sleep through it.
18: Alexi Tower gets a boost of caffeine from her energy drink each morning to keep her alert throughout the school day. But a movement in Quebec is aimed at curbing access to young people following the death of a 15-year-old. 2 years ago, Zachary Miron died after consuming a single energy drink with his prescribed ADHD medication. Last month, the Quebec Order of Pharmacists recommended stores remove energy drinks. President Jean-François Desgagnés says the evidence is clear.
19: ADHD drugs are a stimulant. They can increase the heartbeat and the heart and the blood pressure. It's the same thing with the caffeine. And when those two things combine, it can be very harmful.
18: The Canadian Beverage Association says energy drinks shouldn't be singled out when there are multiple caffeine sources available and more evidence-based discussion is needed. Allison McCormick, CBC News, Fredericton.
12: The ex-wife of Bill Gates is investing her wealth in the National Hockey League. Melinda French Gates will join the Seattle Kraken as a minority investor. The deal still has to be approved by the NHL. Gates is worth $30 billion U.S. She hasn't revealed how much money she's investing in the Seattle hockey team. This is her first ownership stake in a professional sports franchise. Now to Edmonton.
20: The final whistle goes. It's victory for Canada in the rain in Edmonton.
12: The Canadian men's soccer team beat Uzbekistan tonight in a friendly game at Commonwealth Stadium. Final score 2-0. This is one of two Canadian pre-games ahead of the FIFA World Cup. And that is your World This Hour. For CBC News, I'm Neil Herland.
21: And now the BC forecast on the north coast, mainly sunny Tuesday with a high of 20, highs up to 21 and mainly cloudy in the Peace. In the central interior, including Prince George, a mix of sun and cloud with a high of 23, highs from 17 to 24 with a chance of showers in the west Kootenay, periods of rain in the east Kootenay. In the southern interior, including Kelowna, mainly sunny with a high of 26. And for Metro Vancouver, Greater Victoria and the Fraser Valley, lots of sunshine Tuesday with highs close to 30 inland.
22: Across four continents and 13 countries, the world's most elite athletes will compete in intense, high-level events in the Diamond League. 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
25: Number 8.
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25: 4. 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
23: This was the number one song from last week.

Yes, that is British neo-soul powerhouse singer Ray with her latest number one hit called Skin and Bones. Will it be able to keep some skin in the game and stick to number one for 2 weeks straight on this chart? You will need to stick with me until the end of the show to find out. Over the course of the next hour, you are going to hear four debut songs entering the countdown, including new singles from Broken Social Scene and Steven Sanchez. Plus, you will also hear which song is the highest jumper on the chart and which song received the most online votes this past week, as well as charting songs from Wintersleep, Alison Russell, The Arkells, Gorillaz, and more. And here is how your top 20 works. We keep track of Canadian streaming numbers and radio spins every week, and we count up all of your votes that come in to cbcmusic.ca/top20vote, which helps us determine the order of the songs that you are about to hear. And all of this new music can also be heard on shows like Mornings, Drive, and After Dark on CBC Music. So let's get the countdown started with a new single from Oakville singer Angelie. Now, Angelie has found major success co-writing songs for the likes of Lady Gaga, Kelly Clarkson, and Nicki Minaj. But this song, it's all Angelie. It's called Tell My Lips. And it starts off this week's CBC Music Top 20 at number 20. You could tell my

Ooh, that is her second debut this week, and it is really blowing up all over the place. That is a song called Oops by New York City artist Momo Boyd, an Infinity song, Sisters All, and they ring into your countdown at number 19. And if you want to help out either of those songs by Momo Boyd or Angelique to climb up this chart, you can do so by voting for them right now at cbcmusic.ca/top20vote. And that's where you can check out all the songs that are hoping to break into this chart as well. But right now, up next, it's our third debut this week, and it comes courtesy of Toronto's supergroup Broken Social Scene. The band's new album, their first in about a decade, is out now. They will be touring the USA and England this summer. Only a few Canadian dates listed so far in October, but I'm sure there'll be more. What stands out in this song that you're about to hear? It's the lead vocals of relatively new Broken Social Scene member Hannah Georges. Only the Good I Keep by Broken Social Scene also received the most online votes.

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0: right, that is our fourth and final debut this week. It comes courtesy of American crooner Steven Sanchez out of Nashville, entering the countdown at number 17. That was his new single called Chuck the Money, which is his statement on consumerism and our addiction to material possessions. So he's suggesting chuck it. Chuck it all. Chuck the money. You first, Steven. And hey, Calgary, Steven Sanchez will be playing a special show at Spruce Meadows on June 27th. I'm Grant Lawrence. This is the CBC Music Top 20. I can feel the face of the clock staring me down already. So if I tried to play you all 20 songs on this chart in full, I would be chucked out. So here's a quick spin through the songs coming in at 16 to 14.
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Max Sisters drives up three spots to take number 16. Also up three spots from Fort Erie, Ontario, it's Shub with Sebastian Gaskin on I Know. It's at number 15. And Somerset from Ottawa cashes into number

0: is the CBC Music Top 20. Counting down the 20 hottest tracks of the week.
1: Still to come, number one. So the big question this week is, will British soul siren Ray and her searing song Skin and Bones have the strength to maintain its grip on the number one position for 2 weeks straight? Or will American pop star Olivia Rodrigo take over at number one with her latest hit, Drop Dead? Or how about Ride, the rapidly rising single from the Arkells, or Tea Leaves by Toronto it band Good Kid? They are all near the top of the chart, so you will need to stick around until the end of the hour to find out who takes top honors. But right now, up next, it is the theatrical Ottawa pop star Talk. This sweeping new song debuted on last week's countdown, and this week it's the highest jumper on the chart. Time Machine is an earworm that found a wormhole up 7 spots to number 13.

Oh, an absolutely gorgeous piece of music there from Alison Russell. That one is called No Springtime, and it also features the vocal talents of Joya Ladakun and Julie Williams. That one is up 4 spots to number 12. Alison Russell's new album is called In the Hour of Chaos. It will be out in July. I'm Grant Lawrence. You're listening to the CBC Music Top 20. And hey, the winners of the spring edition of the CBC Music Class Challenge are being announced as of Friday, May 29th. This spring, we invited students and teachers to either learn an Indigenous language song or, for the first time in the history of the CBC Music Class Challenge, classes could write their own original song and then provide a video of the performance to be judged for a chance to win all sorts of prizes, including national recognition here on the CBC and all sorts of instruments for the classroom. So check out the winning music classes from across the country at cbc.ca/musicclass as of Friday, May 29th. And kudos to every teacher and student that participated. The CBC Music Class Challenge will return with the fall edition in September. Now up next, it's the latest single from Wolf Castle out of New Brunswick. In fact, this song is a cross-province Maritimes collab with Jamila from Nova Scotia, helping out on vocals. This song is called Water. It flows right into number 11 on your CBC Music.

0: so much to love about that song. The whistling, the sitar, the beat, the vocal line, the sentiment. That is Gorillaz with my favorite song on the chart this week. It swings up 5 spots to bust into your top 10 at number 10. That was the song Orange County. And we'll send that Gorillaz track out to Aaron Law in Summerland, BC. I'm Grant Lawrence, and we better start swinging through these songs if we want to get you to the top on time. So here is a quick thump through the songs coming in at 9 to 6.
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0: Also rocking up four spots is the Joel Plaskett Emergency. 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Fills in number 8.
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0: Up three spots to take number 7. It's Yet to Let Me Down from 2026 East Coast Music Award winner Logan.

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1: All right, we are inching you closer and closer to our number one song this week. And hey, if you want to see any of those tracks climb up the charts, our polls are open now. So you can have your say by voting at cbcmusic.ca/top20vote. Now let's get you into our top five this week with Toronto band Good Kid. Their new album is called Can We Hang Out Sometime? When was the last time you said that to someone? I've done it in not so many words. When you're my age, you say, hey, you want to grab some lunch? Good Kid's song is called Tea Leaves. This week, it leaps up a big 6 spots to crack the top 5 at number 5 right here on your CBC.

Ooh, climbing up 5 spots this week. That's a lot. That is the latest from Halifax band Wintersleep. It's a moody, trippy song, isn't it? It's called My Mind Always, and this week it's number 4. I'm Grant Lawrence in Vancouver. Now let's get you into our super tight top 3 this week with the rapidly rising single from my son's favorite band, the Arkells. Ride is the name of the song. It features Group Love, and it spins up 1 spot to number 3 on your CBC Music Top 20. Great piano riff.

Oh yeah, that is Ride by Arkells with Group Love. This week, it's number 3. Now up next, oh, it looks like you will indeed have a brand new number 1 song this week because the UK's shoeless soul wonder Ray has been rattled out of our top spot. But who pulled off that move? You will find out in a few short minutes. But first, here is Ray with her former soul-shaking number 1 song, Skin and Bones. This week, it's number 2. Just

0: All right, we counted Canadian streaming numbers and radio spins along with all of your votes. And now taking the top spot this week, it is Olivia Rodrigo. Oh, my daughter will be happy. Bonus points for dad. Olivia Rodrigo's new album will be released on June 12th. It is called You Look Pretty Sad for a Girl So in Love, which fans have already shortened to G-Sil. Now, this song debuted at number one on the Billboard Hot 100 a month ago. It took a few weeks longer for this song to top our chart, but it has happened. Drop Dead by Olivia Rodrigo is your new number one song right here on your CBC Music Top 20.
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0: That is Olivia Rodrigo with Drop Dead. Your new number one song on the CBC Music Top 20. And that was your CBC Music Top 20 for the week of May 28th, 2026. And hey, happy 90th birthday to Top 20 listener, Dr. David Suzuki. 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This week's show is produced by Marianne Carosi. I'm Grant Lawrence. Meet you next week at the top.
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5: A New York brewer has been tasked with recreating a beer made by the young George Washington. She tells us the molasses-forward recipe made for unconventional brewing, but it's ale in a day's work.
6: From CBC News, The World This Hour, I'm Neil Herland. We begin in Saskatchewan, where the search for an active shooter is over. The RCMP ended a public alert after a suspect was arrested last night. The Mounties say one person is dead and another seriously injured after a shooting near the health clinic in Pelican Narrows. That's about 5 hours north of Saskatoon.
7: Canada's civic compact is failing Jewish Canadians.
6: Prime Minister Mark Carney unveiled the federal government's new plan to combat anti-Semitism during a speech at a Toronto synagogue last night. It comes amid a surge of attacks targeting Canada's Jewish community.
7: All Canadians must speak out when we see anti-Semitism creep into our social media feeds, our classrooms, our workplaces, because history teaches us that hatred metastasizes when a society grows indifferent to it.
6: New legislation to address hate-motivated crime and propaganda is before the Senate now, but opposition leader Pierre Poilievre blames Carney for the rise in hate.
8: The Liberal Party is set to divide Canadians one against the other. They have let in terrorists and anti-Semites through our policy of open borders. Their soft-on-crime policies allow violent anti-Semites to be released back onto the streets to terrorize Jewish communities.
6: Carney also announced a new advisory council to fight anti-Semitism and other forms of hate. The Canadian e-commerce giant Shopify is coming under fire for its ties to Kenneth Law. The Toronto area man recently pleaded guilty to aiding 14 suicides in Ontario after selling a poison online. As Thomas Dagler reports, the court also heard more about Shopify's involvement.
9: Well, one of the things I often think about is his laugh.
10: David Parfit lost his 22-year-old son Tom to suicide 5 years ago. His is one of 93 deaths Kenneth Law has admitted responsibility for in an Ontario court. Law sold poison online with his websites hosted by Shopify. Crown prosecutors revealed the Canadian e-commerce giant transferred nearly $150,000 to Law over a 3.5-year period beginning in 2020. Shopify previously told CBC News it terminated the seller's online stores once the company was notified of policy violations. University of Ottawa law professor Jennifer Quaid doubts Canadian laws could hold the tech giant criminally liable.
11: Shopify can say, look, we didn't know about it. As soon as we found out about it, of course, we removed it.
10: As for Law, he remains in custody and faces prison time when he's sentenced later this year. Thomas Dagg, CBC News, Toronto.
6: Human rights and press freedom groups are raising concerns over a Mexican state's new artificial intelligence law. It was used this month to arrest two people linked to a Facebook page news site critical of a local government. Jorge Barrera has reaction.
12: It means that artificial intelligence can now be added to sort of the big tool set that is used to limit freedom of expression.
13: Jan Albert Hudson is Mexico representative for the Committee to Protect Journalists. He says a new artificial intelligence law adopted by the state of San Luis Potosi is a new threat in a country where journalism remains a dangerous occupation.
12: Purposefully, in our opinion, vague. It can easily be used as a tool by repressive state governments, municipal governments.
13: A mother and daughter were arrested for creating, quote, simulated content that harmed the, quote, public reputation of an unidentified victim. The two were linked to a Facebook page called the San Huicho Times, which posts AI-manipulated memes critical of the San Luis Potosi government. Jorge Barrera, CBC News, Mexico City.
6: We're following a deadly night across Ukraine. At least 11 people have been killed and dozens more injured after Russia launched a major attack overnight on cities across Ukraine. And that is your World This Hour.
14: And now the BC forecast on the north coast, mainly sunny Tuesday with a high of 20, highs up to 21 and mainly cloudy in the Peace. In the central interior, including Prince George, a mix of sun and cloud with a high of 23, highs from 17 to 24 with a chance of showers in the West Kootenay, periods of rain in the East Kootenay. In the southern interior, including Kelowna, mainly sunny with a high of 26. And for Metro Vancouver, Greater Victoria and the Fraser Valley, lots of sunshine Tuesday with highs close to 30 inland.
15: Hello, I'm Neil Kirksall.
5: Good evening, I'm Chris Howden. This is As It Happens, the Midnight Edition. Tonight.
15: Playing with ceasefire after a day of conflicting statements and mixed messages from all sides, the United States, Israel, Iran, and Lebanon appear to be at yet another dangerous crossroads. I'll ask a former negotiator where we go from here.
5: Bowled over. Cricket's international governing body suspends Cricket Canada for financial and governance issues. We'll speak to the CBC journalist and avid cricketer whose work helped uncover alleged corruption.
15: Probable cause. Female police officers in British Columbia say they face gender-based discrimination on the job. One tells us she will not let the recent court ruling against their class action suit stop her from fighting.
5: The pursuit of hoppiness. To help make America's imminent 250th birthday a little frothier, New Yorkers recreate a beer first brewed by a future president in 1757 and find it slightly sweet and highly quaffable.
15: A headbanger banger, the short documentary Heavy Metal Parking Lot has had a long life as a cult classic. It just turned 40, and the filmmakers tell us what they think is the key to its enduring appeal.
5: And hell on wheels, because it's easier than walking. Once again, despite past complaints, the bus to the Polish resort of hell, that's H-E-L, will be given the number 666. As it happens, the Monday edition, radio that goes to the beach via the root of all evil. The ceasefire between the U.S., Israel, and Iran appeared to be on a razor's edge today. As we go to air, there are no promises it won't collapse, even if Donald Trump is making a few. Today, Iranian state media said the country would be halting indirect negotiations with the U.S. because of Israeli attacks on Lebanon. Israel recently captured a castle during its deepest incursions into Lebanon in more than a quarter of a century and had just ordered strikes on what Israeli officials say are Hezbollah targets in Beirut. A few hours later, the U.S. president said he had spoken with both Israeli Prime Minister Benjamin Netanyahu and representatives of Hezbollah, and that both parties had agreed to slow down the fighting. Moments after he posted that message, Israel reported missiles had been launched from Lebanon. Aaron David Miller is a former U.S. Middle East negotiator. He's in Washington, D.C.
15: Given all of the back and forth today, Aaron David Miller, when the U.S. president says both parties have agreed to pull back. We're talking about Israel and Hezbollah. What do you make of that?
16: You know, I was born in Ohio, but I think the slogan for Missouri is the show me state. When it comes to Lebanon, Hezbollah and Israeli commitments, I think we need to actually see what we're really talking about. And I think it is not a comprehensive ceasefire. It may well be that the Israelis have agreed to stop their offensive operations in the Dahia, right in the southern suburbs of Beirut. But they intend, the prime minister, I think, just issued a social media post indicating that Israeli operations in southern Lebanon would begin, it would continue. So I think what's happened is, beginning on February 28th with the war, there has been a situation in which the Israelis do not want any linkage with what's going on between the U.S. and Iran. The Iranians, on the other hand, do want linkage. And I think the president, who claims that he's not in a hurry, realized that without negotiations, there's no prospect, even if they're indirect through mediators or on cell phones, there's no pathway out. So he picked up the phone and I think probably said to Netanyahu, you have to stop your offensive operations in the Beirut area. Now, the social media post that the president put out was said there will be no, quote unquote, troops going to Beirut. That was never the case. So we're going to have to wait and see whether or not the Israelis cease their operations in the Beirut area and whether or not Hezbollah stands down for the moment.
17: And he's still, Trump is still claiming that the talks with Iran are continuing, as he put it, at a rapid pace.
16: I have to give the administration credit for this. They have managed the markets because both the financial markets and the oil markets seem to be somehow more relaxed when the president said a deal is around the corner, which he says repeatedly. Oil should not be in the 90s. It should be much higher.
17: If comments like that from the U.S. president are about signaling and trying to calm things down, you know, Benjamin Netanyahu is, as you know, heading into his first election since October 7th. How much do you think that is factoring in to what he is saying and doing in terms of Lebanon and in terms of Gaza, where, as our listeners may know, he recently directed his military to claim more than 70% of Palestinian territory?
16: I think he'll be navigating a very fine line between going back to either in Lebanon or in Gaza, something that would approach Trump's red line. Trump can afford a resumption of the war in Gaza. I think Netanyahu, on the other hand, needs to demonstrate, even though his policies in Lebanon are not succeeding, and in Gaza, Hamas remains the preeminent decision maker in the 30 or 40% of Gaza that they control. But I think Netanyahu understands that he cannot be reelected without demonstrating that he alone can manage Israel's most important relationship with the United States. Trump has enormous leverage between now and September or October, and there's no date yet set for the election. So I think he has to be extremely respectful of Trump's wishes here. And I'd include the third front, which is the West Bank, where the United States has essentially acquiesced, if not enabled, Israeli annexationist policies. But when it comes to Lebanon, if it's important to the Iranians and Trump sees it as a way to get out of this deal, he will lean on Netanyahu to stand down. And on Gaza, I think the Israelis will increase the tempo of their military operations against Hamas. They've already demonstrated that. You've had almost 1,000 Palestinians killed since the October 9th ceasefire. But I don't think Netanyahu can afford to mount a massive military operation along the lines that we witnessed in the 3 weeks after October 7.
17: The next round of direct talks between Lebanon and Israel are set for tomorrow in Washington, D.C. Not clear right now if Hezbollah is set to join, to take part. What would signal progress to you? Is that even possible?
16: Talks on one hand reflect a new boldness on the part of the Lebanese prime minister and the president. It's really quite remarkable. It shows that the Lebanese government is seeking to create some measure of independence vis-a-vis Hezbollah. But what the Lebanese government cannot do, since the Lebanese armed forces is a reflection of Lebanon's sectarian balance, they cannot forcibly disarm Hezbollah. So I think that regardless of what is accomplished at these lower level direct negotiations, very important for what they represent, I don't think it's going to convey to anything that you and I would consider a serious effort on the part of the Lebanese government to take Hezbollah's guns away. They cannot do that at the risk of armed confrontation and sectarian strife. And besides that, in situations, and I identify three: Northern Ireland, with the IRA and the Protestant paramilitaries, in Colombia with the FARC, and in Aceh, in Indonesia, with the Indonesian separatists. Disarming and demilitarization worked because the agreement that was reached and the state that was presiding over that agreement offered each of these armed elements a role in governance. And that is something that the Israelis wouldn't abide. I don't think the Americans would abide it. And I think it's going to be extremely difficult for the Lebanese government. Iran is not willing to give up on their billion-dollar proxy.
17: Aaron David Miller, thank you for this.
16: Thank you so much. It's always a pleasure to be with you.
5: Aaron David Miller is a former U.S. State Department Middle East negotiator and currently a senior fellow at the Carnegie Endowment for International Peace. We reached him in Washington.

0: The governing body of international cricket has told Cricket Canada that's not cricket. Last month, the International Cricket Council, or ICC, froze Cricket Canada's funding and gave the organization 6 months to fix what it called serious problems with governance and financial oversight within the organization. If it didn't fix those problems, it would lose the funding permanently. That same week, gunshots were fired at the home of Cricket Canada's newly elected president in Surrey, BC. Police say the incident is believed to be linked to extortion, and it's not the first time a senior figure within the organization has had their home targeted. Now, after a board meeting in India yesterday, the ICC says those issues remain unresolved, so Cricket Canada's membership is suspended. The suspension follows a Fifth Estate investigation that uncovered allegations of corruption, financial mismanagement, and alleged attempts by senior figures to fix parts of matches. Those accused have denied any wrongdoing. Stephen D'Souza has been covering the story for the Fifth Estate, and he's in Toronto.
1: Stephen, what will this suspension mean for Cricket Canada?
2: Well, it means a couple of things depending how involved you are in cricket. So for the national team players, actually, it should mean that things will continue to go as normal. They'll still get funding from the ICC directly. They'll still be able to play in ICC-sanctioned tournaments. The only difference now is that the ICC will control how the money is spent. And the difference comes for the administrators, the board members, for the COO, the CFO. They will no longer be paid. They will no longer get any funding directly. All their work is essentially being cut off and will now be run by the ICC.
1: There have been a quick succession of developments following your reporting of the state's work on this. Last month, Cricket Canada was given 6 months to get things in order on its own. But what happened, let our listeners know, over the last few weeks to bring us to this point and this suspension?
2: It's not clear exactly what took place. The ICC did send Cricket Canada a letter, and they listed a number of things that had happened that put Cricket Canada in breach. But these are issues that go back to a year ago when Cricket Canada hired a CEO. They didn't post the job anywhere. They just appointed somebody to the role. But this is a person who is under police investigation in Alberta for allegedly stealing money from a local cricket organization, hundreds of thousands of dollars. And just before police announced criminal charges against this individual, Cricket Canada made him CEO, and they gave him a contract that was incredibly protective for the employee. It basically said that if he was fired for any reason other than a criminal conviction related to his job, he would get his full 5-year contract paid out. But then also on the fiscal side, they gave a number of examples of where Cricket Canada was providing inaccurate information and just financial statements that hadn't been audited. And so there's just a long list of things that had been building up for quite a while.
1: And then the other allegations that you're reporting talked about, that there is some sort of alleged involvement with the Bishnoi gang, concerns on that front. You had players that you don't name, obviously, to protect their safety, who were worried about being targeted. Have you spoken to those sources? How are they reacting to these changes?
2: Yeah, we've heard from a couple of sources who are quite thankful for our work. There was allegations that people were being threatened by others claiming to be members of the Bishnoi gang, and that allegations that at organized crime was influencing who was selected for the national team. And the allegation was that they would be picking players that they wanted in order to fix parts of matches so that illegal syndicates could be betting on these matches and making a lot of money. And we do know that from the World Cup back in February, that Canada's captain of the national team, Dilpreet Bajwa, is being investigated by the ICC's anti-corruption unit for potential match fixing in Canada's game against New Zealand. And so the people we've spoken to are quite happy that all of these issues are now out in the open.
1: And is it just in Canada, or is there a vulnerability globally in the sport to corruption? And certainly other sports are vulnerable as well. But in this case, is it elsewhere as well?
2: Cricket, unfortunately, has had a pretty dark history when it comes to allegations of match fixing and the influence of organized crime. And even in India and Pakistan and England, some of the biggest countries in the world playing the game have been beset by these scandals in the past. But for the most part, a lot of it had been cleaned up in recent years. And part of it was a lot of legitimate money had come into the game. And so when players are getting paid well, they're less likely to be enticed by organized crime to do something wrong. But what's happened is that these bookies and people looking to fix matches have turned their attention to smaller countries like Canada. They're called associate members within the cricket world. So, you know, players on the national team for Canada, a lot of them have full-time jobs. They don't play cricket full-time. So they are more susceptible to influence from outside forces who may be offering them money, maybe, you know, inviting them to fancy parties or giving them a sense of a lifestyle that they've only ever dreamed of.
1: And is there a sense from the people you've been speaking with for your reporting, Stephen, that Canadian officials could or should be doing more?
2: We'd been in touch with Sport Canada throughout our reporting leading up to our documentary, and we know that they had frozen their funding to Cricket Canada, but it was only about $80,000, which is not a large amount in the overall scheme of things. And so they had frozen that amount, and they had given Cricket Canada a list of criteria that they needed to meet in order to get that funding back. And Cricket Canada, it seems, didn't do any of that. And that's actually something the ICC pointed out when they froze the funding last month. They said to Cricket Canada, look, we've seen what your government agency has said to you, and it doesn't seem like you're doing any of it. So this is just another thing to add to the list of reasons why we find you in breach and why we're going to take these steps. Mm-hmm. And so, you know, when we asked the federal government, will you take any steps like this to take over or run the sporting organization, they said it's beyond their mandate.
1: I've known you for a long time, and I know you have loved cricket for a long time. You play as well. When you do this kind of reporting, though, you know, people who love the game, it's personal for them, whether they know about these issues or not. So what kind of reaction is there from, you know, others who are playing in their communities casually or, you know, love to watch?
2: Yeah, I think, you know, in whatever city you are in the country, especially around Toronto or Vancouver and places like that, you'll see people playing cricket on the weekends. You'll see fields filled with players. I think, you know, it's especially interesting with the Soccer World Cup coming up right now. We see how Canada, the grassroots has grown and homegrown talent has been able to build up. We have that same kind of talent for cricket in this country. And at the grassroots, there is that interest. There are parents, you know, sacrificing time to put their kids into the sport to help them get to the best level that they can. But everyone, you know, to a person that I talk to says that they're being failed by the people running the sport at the highest levels. And so they feel that Canada could be so much more competitive if not for this mismanagement that they've been seeing. So really it is at the end of the day for so many people about the love of this game and seeing players do well, seeing the sport succeed and seeing Canada succeed.
1: Stephen, I'm glad we could speak. Thank you for this.
2: My pleasure. Thank you for having me.
0: Stephen D'Souza is co-host of the CBC News program, The Fifth Estate. We reached him in Toronto.

0: 269 years ago, a young British soldier scratched out some instructions in a little notebook. He had an idea that he thought might help cut down on the cases of dysentery that his fellow troops were suffering on campaigns. The fact that his remedy would also get them buzzed was a welcome side benefit. The instructions were a recipe for beer, and the soldier's name was George Washington. Like, as in the George Washington, not just some guy named George Washington. Fast forward to today, when the New York Public Library has commissioned a local brewery to recreate Washington's tipple for the 250th anniversary of the United States Declaration of Independence. We reached Tara Hankinson, the co-founder of the Talea Beer Company in Bronxville, New York.
1: Tara, how did this request come to you?
2: I received a form through the website that was part of the New York Public Library's team reaching out, and they wanted to bring a beer, a historical beer, to life. And that was the beginning of it.
1: And so when they say it's not just a beer, it's George Washington's recipe, mm-hmm. and it's actually 269 years old. What is the mm-hmm. thing that flashes in your brain as they say that?
2: Quality control. There wasn't a lot of precision in brewing beer back in the day. Not a lot of sanitation, not a lot of refrigeration. Most of all, I was curious as we started talking about it, realizing I had no idea the

0: carried, and it was a recipe he was writing down for someone on his team to make homebrew. As a home brewer in my past, I thought that was pretty wild to imagine, George Washington jotting down a recipe to fuel his troops or his team. But actually seeing the recipe in person, it is in such pristine condition for an almost 300-year-old document that was carried around in a, I don't know, a wool pocket or something.
1: And the recipe itself is quite short. What were the challenges, as you took it in, jotted down what it is they were using? What did you know was going to be the tricky part?
0: So we have an amazing brewing team. Our head of production is a trained chef, Eric Brown, and so he's very interested in historical American cuisine. And when we reviewed the recipe together, one of the biggest challenges is how lo-fi brewing beer was back in, 250 years ago versus now. So the raw ingredients, when you would brew beer or really make anything, you're just working with what is within arm's reach or what's easily accessible. And at that point in time, the easiest, most accessible fermentable sugar was molasses, but it's not the molasses we think of today. Back then, it was completely unrefined. It wasn't the perfect silky product we have today. And then also just the process in itself. So at that point, it's basically steeping some hops and other grains in hot water, adding molasses, and pitching yeast. Now, bringing yeast into the brewing process is one of the most precise, important steps in brewing. But back then, it was basically take a scoop of whatever yeast you're using for making bread and put it in the bucket or the tub and let it do its thing without temperature control or pressurization. So very different.
1: Did you think, Tara, before you got that call from the library that you had this much in common with George Washington?
0: No, but I think that brewing and local craft beer as a local movement, we are very connected to our suppliers. In his era, anything you're cooking or brewing with, you're carrying around if you're on the move, or you're meeting the people who are farming those ingredients. And so, in that way, I think it's pretty charming to read a recipe that's scrappy and simple, but also just working with what's available to you.
1: And what did it taste like when you took that first sip?
0: Well, it's much lower ABV than a traditional or accessible beer nowadays. So
1: The alcohol
0: closer to
1: content, yeah.
0: two, the alcohol content, right? So without bitterness from hops, because the recipe isn't prescribing to boil hops, which is what adds bitterness to a beer, and without the heat that you get from alcohol, it's a pretty sweet tasting beer. And I don't mean sweet like a rosé can be fruity and sweet. It actually has residual sugar, so it tastes a little bit sugary. The biggest prevailing character in it is the fermentable sugar being molasses. And for us, there are styles of beer that are contemporary that we brew today that have that same malt forward or fermentable sugar forward flavor. I think it tastes a lot like an oatmeal cookie without the raisins.
1: Okay.
0: I actually liked it.
1: How are people reacting to that original one, George Washington's recipe, and the one that you've made for wider release? What's it like watching people take those sips?
0: A lot of the same reactions as my homebrew recipes, which was actually not bad. Or indisputable beer. So I think that the story sells it. Sharing the story of the beers we make is usually what is helping people connect with the product. And I think that there's so much excitement and energy at the New York Public Library around this anniversary and looking back at the last 250 years of America. That, people are excited to try products that are in honor of that.
1: Tara, good to speak with you. Thank you.
0: Thank you so much. Pleasure to speak with you too.
2: We reached Tara Hankinson, the co-founder of the Talea Beer Company in Bronxville, New York.

0: You see it rise in silhouette as it crests the hill, a black behemoth, sinister even in daylight, belching out clouds of sulfurous smoke that blot out the sun. As it approaches, as inexorably as a hungry crocodile, you see the number above the windshield, 666. And as you anxiously clutch your towel and bucket hat, the bus pulls up beside you, and its doors open like leathery bat wings.
1: Climb aboard, mortal, and join us on a trip to hell. A trip from which you will not return. Excuse me, sorry about that, allergy season. What I was saying was you will not return until 3:30, because that's when we're heading back. And I brought extra sunscreen in case you forgot.
0: Yeah, it's just the bus to hell, and you're pretty excited to get there so you can have some ice cream and read the latest Dan Brown book. So you get on. I know what you're thinking. Chris, they will have Dan Brown books in hell, but they won't have ice cream. Well, I'm not talking about the Netherworld. I'm talking about HE Single Hockey Stick, Hell, Poland, a seaside resort city which relies to some extent on tourism. And so, as a gimmick, it used to lean into the hell with two L's thing by referring to the bus route from Krakow to hell as the highway to hell and giving that route the number 666. But a few years ago, after some pushback, including from a religious group in Poland that accused the bus company of spreading Satanism, that number got changed to 669, a number that has no special meaning at all. Did you say something? No? Thought you did. Anyway, if you were relieved about that number change, I have bad news. The number of the beast is once again the number of the bus. The company FlixBus has taken the route over and decided to restore the original route number as a fun marketing thing, not an unfun demonic thing. And if that kind of thing doesn't offend you, if it actually appeals to you, well then, I'll see you in hell. You're soul-cuffing with Bus to Beelzebub.

0: It's another setback for a group of female police officers in British Columbia. For years, the women have alleged that they faced gender and sexual orientation-based discrimination, including harassment and bullying in several municipal police forces across the province. But their hopes of settling their grievances through a class action lawsuit were shut down last year when the province's Supreme Court ruled that the claims are individual disputes that should be handled by labor arbitrators. And now, to the officers' disappointment, the Provincial Court of Appeal has upheld that ruling. Lauren Phillips is a former police officer with the New Westminster Police Department. She's also one of six representative plaintiffs in the still uncertified lawsuit. We reached her in Delta, BC.
1: Lauren, were you prepared for this decision?
2: Well, Neil, I think nobody could be prepared for a decision that would be disappointing in the overall scheme of things. However, we knew that there were going to be hurdles and obstacles in this fight, in this battle, but we do see this as a marathon, not a sprint. And we know that the fight is still on. And ultimately, at this point, it's just a reassessment and a reevaluation of what our tactics will be. And we're prepared to move forward and continue the fight.
1: As much as you can share, Lauren, because there is pending litigation, I know, what did you and your fellow officers experience on the job that made you want to take up this fight?
2: We entered this profession wanting to help the public, wanting to protect people. However, we did not sign up for a profession that left us vulnerable in the workplace and exposed us to significant harassment, discrimination, and our tactic and our game plan for moving forward is simply to address the fact that this is a systemic issue. We have ascertained significant support from men and women alike that have said this is a massive issue in police agencies that still continues to go on until this day, until present.
1: How is that possible still? I know people, I mean, they know the realities of the world, but they also believe that or hope that there's that progress has been made, at least in this area. You're saying that in your experience, it has not. Why is it still happening?
2: It's still happening because the individuals that are committing these offenses and that are targeting people are completely insulated. So the higher up you go, the more insulated you become. This has been going on for decades, and this has been acknowledged by the Court of Appeal and the Court of Public Opinion. And it was indicated that they do feel horrible that we have encountered these things. But unfortunately, the system is what we are fighting, and it is designed to ultimately fail us.
1: Chief Justice Leonard Marchand, to let our listeners know, said that, you know, and recognized there were compelling arguments and that municipalities failed to address a, quote, poisoned police culture, unquote. But ultimately, he found that it should be up to labor arbitrators and not the courts to handle these disputes under union contracts. How do you respond to that part of the decision, that this is a labor dispute and not something for the courts?
2: You know, it's hard. It's, again, there is a lot of deferral of blame, passing the blame, people trying to avoid having the finger pointed at them. We obviously understand that there are processes and protocols that need to be followed in unionized environments, but I don't think a lot of the public realizes that when you are in a unionized police agency, a municipal police agency, those union members are your colleagues. They are constables, they are corporals, they are sergeants, they are staff sergeants that are potentially looking to get promoted. And it is so incredibly toxic and debilitating when you realize that your mental health and your physical well-being is being utilized by people for their own advantage.
1: So fighting this in court, even if you wanted changes to the labor aspect of things, fighting it in court, what would that give people who are fighting for this kind of change that just what this decision is dictating would not?
2: It would give them a leg to stand on, I feel. And I think, again, one of the biggest things is that we need to address the fact that this is a legislative decision. So we are going to be pursuing the legislature. And this isn't about us not having a backbone or being, you know, quote unquote, snowflakes. We are strong women that entered this career specifically to defend people and risk our lives every single day that we put that vest on. We're just the tip of the spear. We've had upwards of, I believe, the last time it was discussed, it was upwards of 300 members, 300 other women that have joined. You know, look at the facts. Yet we still have to battle the law, which is part of the process and the procedure, and we respect that. But we're still determined to affect change because we know that the people that come after us, the women that come after us, deserve that.
1: What would you say to women who might come after you or considering careers in policing but are concerned about what they're hearing and wondering if it is in fact the right place for them?
2: If I were to be so candid, I would say consider your choice very cautiously. Do your due diligence. You know, I know a number of us have said we wouldn't want our daughters, our sisters, our mothers going into environments like this where you see the mental deterioration occur. Some people have wonderful careers and, you know, will shake their heads and shrug their shoulders at what I'm saying. And that's for them to have their own opinion. But if it were up to me, I would sit down and tell that individual, that woman, you know, to really cautiously think about the decision moving into a profession that you're not afraid of the people necessarily you deal with on the street, but you're more so afraid of the people that are in your workplace.
1: Lauren, I appreciate this. Thank you.
2: No problem whatsoever.
0: Lauren Phillips is a former officer with the New Westminster Police Department and a representative plaintiff in an uncertified class action lawsuit that alleges discrimination in municipal police forces in BC. We reached her in Delta.

0: There is no doubt that anti-Semitism is a problem in Canada. According to Jewish advocacy group B'nai B'rith, the number of anti-Semitic incidents, including violent incidents, is on the rise. Everything from shootings at synagogues to attacks on visibly Jewish people. Today, Conservative leader Pierre Poilievre called on the Prime Minister to apologize, quote, to the Jewish community for the violence, the terror, and the fear that his party and his government have allowed to happen over the last decade, unquote. He made that call as Mark Carney prepared to share his government's plan for combating anti-Semitism in the country, which the Prime Minister says is at levels not seen since the Second World War. For the record, here's some of what Mr. Carney said this evening at Holy Blossom Temple in Toronto.
1: Last October, Evan Solomon and I, and others, we attended the opening of the Chabad Jewish Center at the University of Ottawa. Remember that? Lovely sunny day. This student center was made possible by the philanthropy of one of Canada's leading entrepreneurs, Harley Finkelstein, who as a student had benefited from the teachings and the friendship, the hospitality of Rabbi Chaim Boyarsky. And the rabbi remains at the heart of Jewish student life at that university. It was a joyous event, otherwise joyous event, but it occurred under heavy police presence and was interrupted by angry shouts of some passersby. Only a few weeks later, I would next see Rabbi Boyarsky on a bitterly cold Sunday afternoon in December as we lit the first menorah candle at Ottawa City Hall and mourned the victims of Bondi Beach, which included his friend and Chabad colleague, Rabbi Eli Schlanger. The pain, the threats, the fears can appear relentless. The horror and shame are global. Our actions must be local. And they start. They start with clearly admitting that Canada's civic compact is failing Jewish Canadians. And they extend to all Canadians, recognizing that if that covenant fails one of our communities, it fails us all.
0: For the record, Prime Minister Mark Carney sharing his plan to combat rising anti-Semitism and hate in Canada.

0: It's easy to make impetuous decisions in the Ticketmaster trenches. You're in the virtual waiting room with a certain strict budget in mind. And then suddenly you're in the queue, and by the time you get through and you see the prices, you freak out. It all goes out the window. But at least you know exactly what you're signing up for and paying for. Well, some FIFA World Cup ticket purchasers say they aren't getting what they paid for. Payam Sabzmadoni bought what he thought were good seats for a Canada-Switzerland match in Vancouver.
1: Obviously, we're big soccer fans. My son, like, big soccer fan. So we were looking to get FIFA tickets for sure because it's in Vancouver. We don't have to travel. And we didn't get in the first two draws. And the third one happened. They gave me, like, this window. You can log in, buy your tickets. And I logged in. I have seconds to decide. And there is Canada-Switzerland tickets available. It's just Category 1. The ticket price... pretty high. It's like $980 per ticket. And I'm like, okay, this is Category 1. I'm going to get at least a good seat. It's a once-in-a-lifetime experience. So let's do this. I get the tickets. We're all happy about it until I think it was last week or 2 weeks ago that we got the email and they actually assigned the seats to us. And I looked at the seats, and because we go to Whitecaps games, I know the layout of the stadium, and it's right behind the goals. And it's in the lower bowl, which they said Category 1 is going to be there, but it's like one of the probably lowest priced tickets that you can get to a Whitecaps game. So that was very disappointing to me, that I paid this much price for those tickets, and we're getting a seat that... I don't know. I wouldn't say it's definitely not Category 1. 2, even that one is probably a stretch. I would have liked to have a lot more transparency. You could choose the seats. Like, you can, if I want to pay more for a much better seat, then I can look at it and make a decision and do that instead of, like, that snap decision that I have to make suddenly. Soccer is a sport that a lot of people in Canada, like, over the world, for sure, like, and in Canada, they love it. It's becoming a more important thing for this city as well. These are the things that create disappointments, like, and there needs to be some benefit for the people living here.
0: Payam Sabzmadoni speaking with the CBC's Troy Charles.

0: 40 years ago yesterday, outside an arena in suburban Maryland near Washington, D.C., hundreds of kids gathered to party before the night's big rock show. Opening band, Dokken, and headliners, Judas Priest.
1: Who are you here to see tonight?
2: Judas Priest!
3: Judas Priest is the best. Always has been, always
1: will be. How about Dokken? How does anybody feel about
4: Dokken?
0: The scene is a very particular slice of life from the teenage wasteland of the 80s. There are muscle cars and spandex, sleeveless t-shirts emblazoned with animal prints and band logos, and kids with mullets playing air guitar and drinking cans of Budweiser. It could be any night in any arena parking lot anywhere in North America. The only difference is this one was captured on camera and turned into a scrappy 16-minute long documentary called Heavy Metal Parking Lot.
3: I'm David Helvey. I'm 20 years old. Ready to rock.
2: Party!
5: Priest is number one in heavy metal, man. And then who comes next? Iron Maiden, man.
6: Yeah, what would you say if you saw Rob Halford right now?
7: I'd jump his bones.
0: Over the course of the past four decades, Heavy Metal Parking Lot has achieved cult classic status. Rolling Stone named it one of the best music documentaries of all time. It inspired an exhibit at the University of Maryland, and legend has it it was a favorite on the VCR in Nirvana's tour bus. Last night, there was a 40th anniversary screening at the American Film Institute in Silver Springs, Maryland. In attendance were some of the subjects of the documentary, now in their 50s and 60s, as well as Heavy Metal Parking Lot filmmakers Jeff Krulik and John Hayne. We reached them both in Silver Springs, Maryland.
8: Jeff, I'll start with you. You're back last night, 40 years to the day after you were in that parking lot, not shooting this time, but taking it all in, watching it. What was that like for you?
9: Well, it was very surreal and wonderful and just a whole mixed bag of emotion because, you know, if it wasn't for having this footage, I don't remember that day, but I just can't believe our good fortune that we were able to capture what we did and that we could still be celebrating it with over 400 people who attended, sellout crowd to watch it.
8: I suspect some of the participants in the film might not remember that day had you not captured it. just a hunch. But
9: yes.
8: John, for you, what was that like, that sold out crowd in that space?
10: Well, it certainly was pretty remarkable because we screened the film almost at the exact same time and date and year, 40 years later, that we were out in the parking lot with our video cameras conducting the interviews to make Heavy Metal Parking Lot. Just came kind of full circle, really, 40 years later.
8: How would you say, Jeff, the folks who found this film and love this film, how would you describe their level of devotion to it?
9: I just don't even know where to begin because these people, they took it upon themselves. I mean, this whole was a grassroots thing. It's just, we stopped screening it in like 1990, you know, 4 years after we made it. We literally said, that's it. We just put it on the shelf. We gave out copies on VHS to anybody who asked for one, but it just from the tape tray, and people just know the lines. You know, these what people said on camera, even just for a few moments, are these iconic expressions that people will quote. It's like almost like a language. It's like a code, you know, that people have saying these lines that people said in the film. You know, it's kind of like it's how you connect sometimes with people.
8: Yeah.
9: It's like a handshake. It's like a secret handshake. It's just marvelous. We're so grateful that it's something that has this longevity.
8: And I think the fact, I mean, those lines are iconic. They're so unfiltered, you know, for better or worse, they're not worried about being captured on camera.
9: Right.
8: This is not social media, the social media age. What was it like? And you know, John, I'll throw it to you, but of course, both of you, let me know what it was like to see those folks again. Some of them, at least.
10: We've gotten to connect with them over the years. Some of these folks we've met before. As we said, we had what we call our Heavy Metal Parking Lot alumni, folks actually show up at our screening last night. We had 8 or 10 people who were in the video. So we're grateful to see them in the flesh 40 years later. They are all grown up and responsible adults, and they're great people, and they really embrace and celebrate.
9: We're 40 years older, too. We weren't exactly, you know, we were accomplished veteran filmmakers. Then, you know, we were just starting out, you know, our questioning wasn't very enlightened. Our You know, we were just not, you know, what we were asking pretty, you know, inane questions, and just not being very sophisticated, which is kind of what the charm is, maybe, that it still has this currency because it was, like you said, unfiltered. It's unfiltered for us, too.
8: Yeah.
9: We didn't have any agenda when we went there.
8: What have you learned all these years later about why you think this film still means so much to so many people?
9: It just somehow has this archetypal, you know, appeal that people see themselves there or they know people that were there. I've always said you either were at that concert or you sat next to someone in homeroom who was at that concert. And you just know it by osmosis. And, you know, here and for now, people look at it. Last night, we had people who still had never seen it. And so I'm for me, it's like I feel like this thing is in public domain practically, and it's all over YouTube, and people just, you know, but there's always this competition for eyeballs and, you know, attention, especially these days.
8: And John, in terms of talking to people now, if you were to go into a parking lot and try to do this, I mean, the differences between people now and then in terms of, you know, when you're interviewing them, what would you say you've learned about that?
10: I think there's a big difference because everybody is self-conscious and self-aware right now where they weren't back then. For us to go, everybody these days is used to someone pulling out a phone and taking a picture or making a video recording, and they're willing to almost perform for the camera. When back then, it was a novelty to bring a camera out into, and I think they were kind of amazed and astounded that a camera crew or news crew or whatever they thought we were would show up in a parking lot and be interviewed. So they embraced that though, and they gave us some great interviews, great unfiltered interviews, and it just became a really unique experience and a time capsule. And I think at that point we didn't realize it at the time we were documenting the phenomenon known as fandom, which is just, you know, the embrace of a band and rock and roll and all that. And that, you know, that still exists to this day. That's a universal thing that still exists to this day. And you can still go out into a concert arena parking lot and still get the same level of excitement and energy and youthful exuberance and rock and roll craziness that we experienced 40 years ago in the heavy metal parking lot.
8: Well, John, Jeff, I'm glad we could speak. Thank you both for this.
9: Oh, God, thank you, Neil. Thank you so much.
10: Thank you.
0: Jeff Krulik and John Hain are the filmmakers of Heavy Metal Parking Lot. We reached them in Silver Springs, Maryland.

0: It was 50 pounds, cylindrical, and about a foot high. And if that sounds kind of suspicious to you, someone in Stephenville, Newfoundland and Labrador agrees with you. When they found it on a beach, they called the police. And it's a good thing they did, because the rusted object is now suspected to have been a Second World War era explosive. Members of the military detonated the shell on Thursday night, but not before the RCMP had transported it from the beach to their detachment in Stephenville. Nearby residents were warned they might need to evacuate, and Stephenville Mayor Bob Burns said that caused some anxiety in the town.
1: The device was live. It was active ammunition. It didn't really pose as much of a threat as we thought, because it looked like there was no detonation device on it. But by the same token, it was live ammunition. So there are and there will be more discoveries of this type of ammunition in the coming years or months. I guess with global warming and the tides and so on, nobody can deny that, you know, there was a lot of military activity in the area. A lot of ammunition we had. I mean, you can drive down by our golf course and you can see where there were a couple of heavy batteries for artillery. And I guess it was pretty much symptomatic right around Newfoundland during the war. And, you know, it's what's happened is, I guess, some of this ammunition now that was there or left there or was dropped into the ocean is now washing up on our shores. So, you know, it certainly was a wake-up call for us here in the community. Next week, we will be sitting down with the RCMP and some of our local military people and discussing, you know, these type of events and what we can do in the future to lessen the impact that they have on our people and our community.
2: Mayor Burns, I want to ask you, this was found on a beach in St. George's. It was brought to or taken by the RCMP to the detachment in Stephenville, not far from where people live. What do you think of how this all transpired?
1: That was a little bit concerning to me. You know, I know the police are used to dealing with all kinds of stressful situations and everything, but I guess even talking to them and in the future, we'll be saying, you know, maybe it wasn't a great idea to put that in your car and drive over to Stephenville with it. I guess you don't tend to realize how much of a psychological effect or impact it has on people who were told, you know, you may have to leave your home. There's a military device here which may explode or may blow up. So, you know, for the 300 or 400 people who lived immediately close to the RCMP detachment, there was a bit of concern and a bit of anxiety on their part that they may have to leave their homes. Some people did leave their homes and go stay with relatives. You know, so, you know, how this is handled in the future is definitely something we're going to be discussing with the RCMP and, of course, our local military people.
0: Bob Burns is the mayor of Stephenville, Newfoundland and Labrador. He was speaking with the CBC's Bernice Hillier. The RCMP told the CBC that the shell needed to be secured and monitored by police for safety reasons.

0: June 21st is National Indigenous Peoples Day, and CBC celebrates. Hi, I'm Juanita Taylor, senior reporter for CBC News Network, based in Rankin Inlet, Nunavut. On Sunday, June 21st, we celebrate the traditions, cultures, and the many contributions of First Nations, Inuit, and Métis. 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
1: From CBC News, The World This Hour, I'm Neil Herland. A dangerous person alert has been lifted for Pelican Arrows, Saskatchewan, a Cree Nation community about 5 hours north of Saskatoon. On Monday, a shooting left one person dead and injured another. Saskatchewan RCMP were looking for a gunman who they say was wearing all black and a face covering. The suspect has now been arrested. And we're following another shooting spree in Iowa.
2: Today, I simply do not have the words. This act of evil and what it has done to our community.
1: That's Anthony Keyes, the police chief in Muscatine, Iowa. A gunman killed six people and himself during a series of shootings in several locations near the border with Illinois. Investigators suspect the shooting stemmed from a domestic dispute. A local television station says two of the shooting victims are children. At a synagogue in Toronto last night, Prime Minister Mark Carney laid out what the federal government hopes to do to combat anti-Semitism and hate in Canada. Anti-Semitic incidents are on a record rise in this country. Rafi Bujikanian reports.
3: Prime Minister Mark Carney putting to words a stark reality, saying hate against Jews has reached a surge never seen since the end of the Second World War.
4: Anti-Semites in Canada fired bullets at Jewish schools. They have thrown firebombs at synagogues.
3: Statistics Canada reports hate crimes against Jews in this country nearly tripled from 331 in 2020 to 920 2 years ago. Conservative leader Pierre Poilievre blamed the Liberals for the problem.
5: Liberals have stoked this anti-Semitism by saying one thing in a synagogue and then saying exactly the opposite in a mosque.
3: New legislation to address hate-motivated crime and propaganda is before the Senate now. Carney also announced the mandate and membership of a new advisory council identifying drivers of anti-Semitism and evaluating the government's work on the issue so far. Rafi Bujikanian, CBC News, Ottawa.
1: Parents and policymakers across the country are looking to Quebec as the province considers a bill to ban energy drinks for people under 16. The move comes after a Quebec teen died 2 years ago after he consumed a single can of Red Bull while on his prescribed medication for ADHD. Allison McCormick has more.
6: I just have one first period, so I don't sleep through it.
7: Alexi Tower gets a boost of caffeine from her energy drink each morning to keep her alert throughout the school day. But a movement in Quebec is aimed at curbing access to young people following the death of a 15-year-old. 2 years ago, Zachary Miron died after consuming a single energy drink with his prescribed ADHD medication. Last month, the Quebec Order of Pharmacists recommended stores remove energy drinks. President Jean-François Desgagnés says the evidence is clear.
8: ADHD drugs are stimulant. They can increase the heartbeat and the heart and the blood pressure. It's the same thing with the caffeine. And when those two things combine, it can be very harmful.
7: The Canadian Beverage Association says energy drinks shouldn't be singled out when there are multiple caffeine sources available and more evidence-based discussion is needed. Allison McCormick, CBC News, Fredericton.
1: The Stanley Cup Finals begin tonight. The Vegas Golden Knights will play the Carolina Hurricanes for the biggest prize in hockey. Game 1 starts at 8 p.m. Eastern Time on CBC Television and Sportsnet. Carolina is favored to win the Cup this year after 12 wins and one loss during the playoffs. Now to Edmonton.
9: The final whistle goes. It's victory for Canada in the rain in Edmonton.
1: The Canadian men's soccer team beat Uzbekistan last night in a friendly game at Commonwealth Stadium. Final score 2-0. This is one of the two Canadian pre-games ahead of the FIFA World Cup. Team Canada plays its opening game at the World Cup on June 12th in Toronto. And that is your World This Hour. I'm Neil Herland.
10: Hi, I'm Saroja Coelho. 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And now, from the Public Radio Exchange, we bring you The World, a news magazine program featuring stories and music from around the globe.
1: After damning reports on labor practices at Chinese EV factories abroad, other countries are taking action.
11: It's really exciting to see governments trying to figure out how do we hold companies accountable for what they do within our own borders.
1: I'm Marco Werman.
12: And I'm Carolyn Beeler. Today, the latest on that story from Hungary. Also, a Canadian province is talking secession. If it happens, it'll have a huge impact on one particular group of people.
13: Separation from Canada would really be kind of an existential threat to First Nations rights.
1: And in Venezuela, a businessman's alleged crimes tell a bigger story about corruption.
12: Plus, a promising drug trial.
14: When the results were shown, a spontaneous standing ovation erupted.
1: That's all ahead today here on The World. We've been tracking events inside Venezuela since January when U.S. troops abducted Nicolas Maduro and his wife. The former Venezuelan president is now in New York awaiting trial.
12: One of Maduro's most important fixers is also now in U.S. custody for a second time. His case shows how hard it is to root out corruption in Venezuela. The World's TV's Isaiah starts us off today with his story.
15: For many Venezuelans, the story of Alex Saab begins with a box of food. It was during the worst years of Venezuela's economic collapse between 2016 and 2020.
16: Well before sunrise, hungry Venezuelans are waiting outside grocery stores, praying for food trucks to arrive.
17: Five zeros have been slashed off the currency.
18: The economic collapse has left an unsettling sight. Extremely thin children who don't know when they'll eat next.
15: Supermarkets were empty, inflation was out of control, and many families were struggling to eat. So the government imported food and packed it into boxes known as CLAP. They had basics like rice, corn flour, cooking oil, and milk.
19: Los CLAP son amor en acción. Los CLAP son pueblo empoderado.
15: President Nicolás Maduro described the CLAP program as love in action and a sign of empowerment. But people began to notice something was wrong with the CLAP food.
20: Haciendo la leche, mire lo que descubrimos.
21: En el fondo, es como una cal.
20: No sé qué clase de veneno le están metiendo a los venezolanos.
15: In videos posted online, some said the powder milk tasted salty or that it had a weird texture. And some said it caused stomach aches. So that caught the attention of Roberto Denis, a reporter with the Venezuelan investigative outlet Armando Info.
22: Le mandamos a hacer un análisis al Instituto de Ciencia y Tecnología de los Alimentos de la Universidad Central de Venezuela.
15: His team sent samples of this milk to different labs, and the results didn't match the nutrition labels.
23: La leche era altísima en carbohidratos y en sodio, pero bajísima en proteína.
15: He says the milk was high in carbohydrates and sodium and low in the protein and calcium children were supposed to get from it. At the same time, Denise and his colleagues started tracing who was behind the food imports, and that led them to Alex Saab. Saab is a Colombian businessman who became Nicolás Maduro's favorite contractor. U.S. prosecutors say Saab and his network used shell companies, inflated contracts, and bribes to profit from Venezuela's food import program.
23: Se importó, se gastaron millones y millones de dólares buscando comida de la peor calidad posible para maximizar las ganancias.
15: Denis says the goal was to spend as little as possible on the food and keep as much profit as possible. Mercedes de Freitas, the founder of Transparency Venezuela, says the products were sold to the Venezuelan state at huge markups.
24: Estas empresas facturaban con sobreprecio entre 300, 400 y hasta 500.
15: From 300 to 500% overpriced, she says. This case was only the beginning. Saab's name appeared in deals involving construction, oil, gold, and other state businesses.
23: Alex Saab ha manejado por alrededor de 10 mil millones de dólares sin que hubiera vigilancia, sin que hubiera control.
15: Denise says he handled at least $10 billion with no public oversight. And because of his close relationship with Maduro, Venezuelan authorities never investigated. Roberto Denise's reporting came at a cost. Saab sued Denise and his colleagues in Venezuela, and eventually they had to leave the country. But they kept reporting from exile. Saab himself was captured in 2020 in Cape Verde while on his way to Iran. He was extradited to the US in 2021 and charged with money laundering. But he was later released by President Biden in a prisoner swap. Now he's back in US custody, handed over by Venezuelan authorities after U.S. pressure. And his case is again raising questions about the scale of corruption in Venezuela.
0: Nosotros hemos calificado la corrupción en Venezuela como sistémica. Es parte de la administración de la
15: forma. De Freitas says corruption is systematic. It's how the state has worked, she says, through opaque public contracts and the justice system. Her organization has documented more than 400 corruption cases involving 69 countries. The New York Times reported that shell companies tied to Maduro's circle kept half of the country's oil profits over 2 years. Roberto Denny says it's impossible to know the extent of stolen money.
23: No hay calculadora para echar esos números.
15: There may not be a calculator big enough for those numbers, he says. It was the looting of a nation. And for ordinary Venezuelans, the cost shows up in daily life, in hospitals without supplies, water shortages, power outages. Public money was promised for basic needs, contracts were signed, money was paid, but many projects were never finished or didn't deliver what people were promised. U.S. prosecutors say Saab could be a key witness in building a corruption case against Maduro, but there might be no accountability in Venezuela.
0: La verdad es que es muy complejo porque, bueno, tenemos más de 20 años que no se capacita.
15: De Freitas says Venezuela has gone more than 20 years without independent prosecutors and judges. So many investigations are moving through courts abroad. And even when money is frozen or confiscated, it can be hard to return it to Venezuelans. At the same time, Venezuela is entering a new phase. Oil revenue is flowing again, but under a new agreement involving the U.S. government. All income from Venezuelan oil sales are in U.S. custody. Francisco Monaldi is an oil expert at Rice University's Baker Institute. He says U.S. oversight could help reduce corruption, but only if the system is transparent.
2: But it's not clear at all how the money is going to continue to be disbursed, what will be the rules, what will be the checks and balances, the accountability in how this money is spent.
15: That lack of clarity matters in a country where so much public money has already disappeared. And now the Venezuelan people face another bill. State money will be used to pay for Maduro's legal defense in the U.S. For many Venezuelans, the question is whether the damage can ever be repaired. Nearly 8 million of them have left the country over the past decade. And for some children who went without proper nutrition during the worst years of the crisis, the effects could last a lifetime. For the world, I'm Tibisa Isea.
12: Chinese electric car maker BYD is building its first ever European factory in Hungary. A few weeks ago here on the show, we reported on scathing allegations of forced labor at the plant. Now, BYD says it is taking steps to improve conditions for workers. Labor rights advocates are telling The World's Jeremy Siegel they're skeptical that it will lead to real change.
3: In many ways, 2026 has been great for BYD. After spending years as the number one car brand in China, the EV juggernaut has overtaken Tesla as the globe's top electric vehicle seller. It's opened new international factories and seen a huge boom in overseas sales amid spiking gasoline prices. To cap things off, the company recently partnered with none other than 007 himself as a global ambassador. Ads feature Daniel Craig waxing poetic about a new era of electric vehicles.
4: What an extraordinary thing we are. And how blessed to live in a life in a world with the capacity to find change.
3: But this year has not been all roses for BYD.
5: Brazil says working conditions at a local factory owned by Chinese EV maker BYD are slavery-like.
3: In March, the Washington Post uncovered court records alleging brutal conditions inside the carmaker's Brazilian factory. That came just a few weeks before the World's report on evidence of forced labor at the company's new factory in Szeged, Hungary. An investigation conducted by the labor rights group China Labor Watch said the electric vehicle maker used a complex web of subcontractors that flew in Chinese migrant laborers to build the plant. And those laborers consistently faced excessive hours, seven-day work weeks, withheld wages, and fear of retaliation. That prompted Hungarian officials to conduct their own investigation. The findings haven't yet been released, but a spokesperson for the county office where the BYD factory is located told me in an email that authorities have sanctioned three companies associated with the factory's construction and imposed a fine on one of them.
11: It's really exciting to see governments trying to figure out how do we hold companies accountable for what they do within our own borders.
3: Laura Murphy is a professor of human rights and contemporary slavery at Sheffield Hallam University in the UK, where she specializes in Chinese forced labor. She tells me the recent actions by the Hungarian government and Brazilian authorities who sued BYD and officially added the company to the country's forced labor list mark a sea change in the way countries are responding to forced labor.
11: With these kinds of migrant workers, governments are realizing that they are responsible for those workers and that, in fact, having exploited laborers come from other countries undercuts the labor opportunities for their own workers and also brings down the labor standards for the workers in their own countries.
3: But it's unclear what sort of effect these actions will actually have on BYD's practices. In Brazil, authorities did shut down the company's factory while it investigated conditions inside, but operations resumed months later. In Hungary, construction on the new plant is ongoing, and labor rights advocates say while they've received some encouraging news, workers are still facing major issues. That's Li Qiang, the executive director of China Labor Watch. Qiang oversaw the organization's investigation into the Hungary plant and has remained in touch with workers there. He tells me contractors used by BYD have taken some steps to improve conditions. They've allowed workers with improper visas to return home and reduce seven-day work weeks to 6 days. But he also says workers continue to fear retaliation, and managers are monitoring their social media and messaging apps to make sure they're not talking with investigators about labor issues. BYD did not respond to my requests for comment. According to the South China Morning Post, the company has asked all contractors building its Hungarian factory to sign pledges to comply with the country's labor laws. It's a move that may look good on paper, but Chinese labor expert Laura Murphy says such pledges aren't worth much.
11: These massive systemic problems cannot be addressed through a paper trail, and increasingly, companies are producing these paper trails in order to try to hide from the real work of addressing the underlying causes of forced labor.
3: According to Murphy, labor issues like those at BYD's international plants are commonplace within China, and real change would have to come at the behest of local officials in Hungary, not Chinese companies themselves. there is some indication that could happen. Former Prime Minister Viktor Orban, who cozied up to China and promoted BYD's investment in the country, was ousted by voters in April. And the newly elected Tisa Party appears to be taking a firmer stance. Officials haven't directly addressed labor issues at the BYD plant, but the country has launched an environmental investigation into the factory that could pose a major problem for the company's European expansion. For The World, I'm Jeremy Siegel.
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0: This is The World. I'm Marco Werman. The Canadian province of Alberta is having what's being called a Brexit moment. Last week, Alberta's premier, Danielle Smith, announced plans to hold a referendum in October, asking Albertans whether they want to remain a part of Canada or begin a process that could lead to separation. It's the biggest threat to Canadian unity in decades. UK-based reporter Liana Hosia joined us to explain what's up. She's just arrived in Edmonton, the capital of Alberta. When we spoke today, she told me about the leaders of the separatist movement gaining traction in the oil-rich province.
1: The Alberta Prosperity Project is led by Mitch Silvestre, who's a gun shop owner, and the lawyer Jeffrey Rath. And what they've kind of been arguing is pretty much that the province's economic growth has been hindered and held back by years of Liberal Party rule. They're particularly frustrated with the federal government's environmental policies, which they believe have stood in the way of oil and gas expansion. And they also believe Alberta contributes more to the rest of Canada than it receives.
0: Yes, so contributing more than their fair share. Elaborate on that a little bit. Where do these pro-secession folks see injustice?
1: Simply put, people and businesses living in wealthier provinces like Alberta pay more in federal taxes than they receive back in federal spending and services. I mean, they're wealthier because of oil here in Alberta. You know, it's got the third largest proven oil reserves in the world, and it counts for about a quarter of the province's GDP and roughly 7% of Canada's overall GDP. So oil and gas is a very powerful sector economically and politically, and it's very much fueling this separatist movement.
0: Yeah, how popular is this idea of breaking away from the rest of Canada?
1: It used to be a real fringe movement, but it's gone mainstream. Under the last government, President Trudeau's Liberal Party, they wanted to make moves away from Canada's very extractive-based economy and have more green policies. But since Prime Minister Carney, he's come into power last year, he's made real efforts to improve relations with Alberta. He's dismantling his predecessor's environmental policies, or most of them. He's eliminated the consumer carbon tax. He's agreed an energy deal to build a pipeline from Alberta's oil field to the Pacific coast. But obviously, this hasn't made all Canadians happy. You know, others thought that the former UN climate envoy, Carney, would be protecting the environment and moving the economy towards the direction of renewable energy. So it's, you know, it's not a done deal that people are going to vote for separation.
0: Yeah, so as a movement that started as a fringe thing, is secession part of a larger political agenda now?
1: Yes, there is more to this. The separatist leader, Rath, has said he believes Alberta has more in common culturally with parts of the United States than the rest of Canada. He has traveled to Washington several times to meet with Trump officials to see if the US government would support an independent Alberta with a line of credit. But there's also some more extreme views that have been reported in the Canadian press from the separatist movement. Silvestre has publicly stated that the separatist movement is a white movement, and complaints have been made to the hate crimes watchdog here about him saying that white Albertans are being replaced by immigrants. There's also reports that they've said things like oil spills will help trees grow. The Law Society of Alberta is pursuing kind of disciplinary citations against Rath, the lawyer, over allegations he actually threatened health officials with war crimes for having approved COVID vaccines.
0: Let me read the actual referendum proposal that the public will cast a vote for or against, because it's a little odd. Should Alberta remain a province of Canada, or should the government of Alberta commence the legal process required under the Canadian Constitution to hold a binding

0: about what's at stake for First Nations in Alberta?
1: Separation from Canada would really be kind of an existential threat to First Nations rights because of signing the treaties with Canada. And I also think that an independent Alberta, you know, kind of founded on this premise of less environmental regulations and more oil and gas expansion, is not going to be welcomed by all Indigenous communities, especially those who are living downstream from the tar sand oil fields and whose surrounding lands and waters, they say they're already paying a heavy price from pollution. And the Mikisew Cree First Nation is now suing the governments of Alberta and Canada, alleging they've allowed the land and water to become so contaminated there, they've caused higher than average cancer rates amongst their members who are living downstream from the industry.
0: Leanna, you're an investigative environmental reporter and you're about to travel around Alberta. What are you going to find out? What do you want to learn?
1: Well, first of all, I'm going to the oil sand fields where they're extracting the oil. I want to see what those impacts are. I'm going to be going along the rivers and hopefully seeing some of these huge toxic waste lakes. And then I'm going to First Nations communities who live downstream from the industry to, you know, talk to health officials and to people about what the impact on their health and the environment has been of this industry.
0: Leanna Hosea of Watershed Investigation, thank you very much. We'll look forward to that report for sure.
1: Thank you, Marco.
0: Albertans will vote for or against moving forward with secession from Canada in October.
2: I'm not exactly sure what the nightmares of orchestra conductors look like, but I'm betting this is close. Over the weekend in Sydney, Australia, Justin Hurwitz was conducting a performance of La La Land in concert. It featured music from the Hollywood musical, which Hurwitz himself actually composed. After an oddly long intermission, Hurwitz came back on stage and turned to the audience.
3: Is there somebody in the audience who is an amazing sight reader?
0: He needed someone to take over on piano because that key musician had gotten sick and all possible backup players were 15 to 20 minutes away at best, hence the desperate request.
4: Sorry. Okay.
2: A man in the audience stood up. Sterling Nassa is a student and a big fan of Hurwitz. He told Australia's Channel 7 how he felt during his surprise debut.
5: Just a little bit of terror. I'm more just glad that I managed to contribute in a very small way to what was an incredible orchestra.
0: Hurwitz, the composer, admits it was a gamble.
6: Until he started playing, I didn't know how it was going to go. Like, I was very nervous, but I was trying to just, like, you know, trust it, have fun with it. And as soon as he started playing, like, I was impressed.
2: Impressing an Oscar-winning composer without even rehearsing? I would say that is the opposite of a nightmare for a student.
0: Sterling Nassa, he had the guts. He got the glory.
2: More global stories are coming your way. Stay with us. You're with The World.

This is The World. I'm Marco Werman. Brooklyn Rivero was one of Nicaragua's most prominent indigenous leaders. Nearly 3 years ago, he was swept up in a government crackdown, leaving friends and relatives uncertain of his condition and whereabouts. Then last week, the Nicaraguan government released photos showing Rivera in a hospital bed, intubated and emaciated. Yesterday, Nicaraguan officials announced his death.

0: death. Authorities say Rivera's family was present in his final moments. His relatives say that's a lie. Either way, his significance is massive. We reached out to Arturo McField Yescas about Rivera's life and death. He's the former Nicaraguan ambassador to the Organization of American States. He began with Brooklyn Rivera's legacy.
1: Brooklyn Rivera is like a legend in the Caribbean because everybody knows who he was. Being an indigenous leader that have to deal with conservatives, with liberals, with Sandinistas, with every single government that was in power, Brooklyn Rivera have to deal with them because he's always fighting for the communities.
0: So for much of his life, Rivera was opposed to the Sandinista government of President Daniel Ortega that came to power in 1979. But he also negotiated with Ortega, even allied with him for a period. What is the short history of his relationship with Daniel Ortega, the initial opposition, then this alliance?
1: It was a bittersweet relationship with the Sandinistas because at the beginning they were saying a lot of things like fighting for the rights of the people and equality, inclusion. But at the end of the day, they have their own agenda. Brooklyn Rivera was a survivor because he survived to the Sandinistas war in the 80s. He survived different attempts when they tried to kill him. And he survived many situations that were considered like really, really extreme. And when he makes some strong statements in the United Nations at some point, when he came back to Nicaragua, that's when he was captured and disappeared. Nobody have seen Brooklyn for almost 3 years. Until the day the Sandinistas, after a lot of pressure, they decided to show this person that doesn't look anymore like Brooklyn Rivera. They present a person that was in coma, almost about to die. And that was something that really struck everybody in Nicaragua, everybody, even the Sandinistas.
0: So the Nicaraguan authorities say Rivera died of a bacterial infection. They also say members of his family were present at his bedside. It sounds like you don't believe either of those.
1: The family of Brooklyn was not allowed to be in the funeral. And it was like something that happened super fast.
0: What can you tell us, Ambassador, for certain about Rivera's medical care, the conditions of his detention during the nearly 3 years he was held incommunicado? What do you know?
1: The last time we saw Brooklyn was when he was captured, and he looked like he always been a strong indigenous man, healthy as can be. He was a rural person, a Caribbean person, and he was a strong man. And all of a sudden, after 3 years in custody by the regime, he appeared almost dying. So it's part of the same playbook. I mean, it's the same pattern that they use when they have certain communities or the kind of leadership that the regime cannot control. And since they cannot control it, they want to eliminate it.
0: So in 2023, Rivera was barred from returning to Nicaragua. You explained this earlier, after he criticized the government from abroad. He managed to slip back into the country, then arrested, and then was detained. You're in exile, Ambassador. What do you think about his decision to return home?
1: He was an indigenous leader, very attached to the land. The indigenous and the land are just one. It's just one connection. He knew what could happen to his life, but still he decided to go to Nicaragua. And Brooklyn Rivera, he didn't just die. He was killed. And he was not just arrested. He was disappeared by the regime. And the death of Brooklyn Rivera was a copy of the same proceeding that was implemented with Humberto Ortega, the brother of Daniel Ortega, the same way. First, he disappeared. Nobody knew about him. And then suddenly they published a press release saying he is sick. And then they said he is about to die. And finally, the government said, we are very sad that our brother has died. And they called them Brother Brooklyn when they treat him in the worst manner possible.
0: Right. Nicaraguan authorities say Humberto Ortega, Nicaragua's former defense minister, died of heart-related complications while under house arrest. Others dispute that. Ambassador, you and Rivera are among the hundreds of critics of Nicaragua's government, Ortega's government, who've been stripped of their citizenship. I'm wondering what responsibility, if any, do exiled political figures like yourself have toward detained political prisoners inside Nicaragua today?
1: Sadly, we don't have oil. We don't have many resources. Maybe because of that, we are not in the news. But at least what is happening with Brooklyn has been like a wake-up call to everybody. And you know what they did last night? They put in jail every single relative and friend that they were able to find that were connected to Brooklyn Rivera.
0: Last question, Ambassador. What does the death of Brooklyn Rivera tell us about the authoritarian power that Daniel Ortega and his wife Rosario Murillo have accumulated as co-presidents of Nicaragua?
1: There are no limits regarding the things that they are capable of, because they capture somebody, killed somebody, and then they participate in the funeral of the person that they just killed. So that level of brutality, not even in Russia will Navalny have seen something like that. It's something totally unbelievable what we are seeing right now. It's a new chapter in the regime persecution against its own people.
0: Arturo McFields Yescas is the former Nicaraguan ambassador to the OAS, the Organization of American States.
2: Czech kickboxer Martina Patočková has vanquished many opponents in the ring. She is an 8-time world champion in combat sports, but currently she is trying to vanquish something else, bullying in schools. Rob Cameron met up with her in Prague.
3: In a small school gym on the outskirts of Prague, Martina Patočková is training a teenage girl with a punch bag. The girl is one of the most skilled members in Martina's after-school self-defense class. She's injured today, so she's taking it easy. Well, relatively easy. Many of the dozen or so kids in the class are here because they've been bullied and want to do something about it. It's something Martina herself knows well.
4: I was bullied, and it was the reason why I started to do martial arts.
5: How old were you?
4: I was 8 years old. Now I'm 28, so it's 20 years back. But I think it was a good experience for me, because if I wasn't bullied, I will not do the martial arts and I will not train children and not do the project. So I think it was a good experience for me and a good school.
3: The martial arts and self-defense classes are organized by the Czech Combat Federation, which was set up by Martina, her brother and father, all experts in martial arts. But the project she mentioned there, called Šikana do klece, or bullying in a cage, is concentrated on prevention. I asked why she'd given up the glory of the ring at the ripe old age of 28.
4: It's normal to me, because I didn't have any other motivation to continue with tournaments. For me, it makes much more sense to be a coach and help with children, for example, for children which are bullied. Of course, I love my titles. I'm happy that I'm 8-time world champion in kickboxing and fighting, how we said. But I think that to help children maybe is the most important thing in my life, because to see them, how happy they are, and for example, if they are bullied and then they are not, I think it's the most important thing in my life, so to help other people.
3: Martina's anti-bullying project is proactive. It's built around a playful, engaging format with the aim of teaching the basics of self-defense, managing conflict situations, and helping kids to become more self-confident. I asked Martina that age-old question, when is the right moment to fight back?
4: There's always a border. We saw the lesson of the martial arts, but it doesn't work in our project. Like, that we come to the school and tell the children, okay, so someone will punch you, so you will punch him back. It doesn't work like that. But it's good for the training and for some techniques, and so it's really good, but it doesn't work this way. So, for example, we saw when someone would like to slap me, so, for example, we teach some blocks and techniques what to do. So we will not hurt our opponents, but we will just, for example, push him and say, oh, not to do that.
3: Martina's new role as a bullying prevention campaigner has taken her around the world, including the UN. She's just about to publish a book about bullying called The Bad Guy and Me, A Guide for Superheroes. I asked her about the common mistakes parents and teachers make when it comes to bullying.
4: For example, the parents, they don't believe the children. And it's bad because, for example, the child will come to you, the children will come to you, and they say, oh, we have a problem, we need help. And the parents just say, you don't have any problems, you can do it on your own. We don't see, it's nothing you're just laughing to you. It's nothing. And I think that then the child is hurt because he had a trust, he wanted to do something against, but the parents, for example, didn't help him. And also the teachers, for example, they say, oh, it's nothing, it's not bullying, but trust them and listen to them because, and honestly, maybe do something, because if someone will bully me and I will do nothing, it will be worse and worse, so I have to react.
3: Martina Ptáčková might be the first European woman to earn a black belt in hand-to-hand combat and has trained everyone from Czech children to NATO combat troops. I was beginning to wonder if she was scared of anything. There is one thing, she confided in me, she's afraid of the dark. This is Rob Cameron in Prague.
0: That report came to us courtesy of our DW Partners Inside Europe podcast.
2: Pancreatic cancer is exceptionally deadly. Only about 1 in 10 people survive it for 5 years after diagnosis. But now an experimental new drug called daraxonrasib is raising hope for improved outcomes. Taking 3 pills once a day nearly doubled the length of survival for patients who received the drug instead of chemotherapy, from about 7 months to 13 months. Dr. Robert von der Heide is the president-elect of the American Association for Cancer Research. He joined us this afternoon from the American Society of Clinical Oncology Conference in Chicago, where drug trial results were presented yesterday.
5: When the results were shown at the conference yesterday, a spontaneous standing ovation erupted for the speaker because we just have not seen this type of improvement in survival.
2: Wow.
5: And I think it was evident that this is just the beginning.
2: What are existing treatments for pancreatic cancer like? Is it mostly chemo?
5: For patients with advanced pancreatic cancer, yes, chemotherapy, combinations of chemotherapy are the mainstay. Patients with earlier stage pancreatic cancer can be treated with surgery and radiation therapy. But the results presented yesterday were for patients who were now suffering from advanced pancreatic cancer, for which largely chemotherapy is the option.
2: This new drug is part of a larger story about how cancer treatment has advanced. It is what is called a targeted therapy. These types of therapies rely on genomic sequencing. So being able to look at the DNA of these tumors, figure out what abnormality is triggering them, and then develop a drug to target that. Can you explain how these types of drugs are developed?
5: So the story of this drug, which is one of many that inhibit the RAS oncogene, it dates back 40 years when folks were just beginning to understand what are the molecular abnormalities that cause cancer. And what we find is it's a subset of a patient's here, subset there. But that was just the beginning. Then we needed to understand the molecular basis of these proteins and how can it be interrupted. And that took incredible and very thoughtful, innovative chemical approaches, molecular approaches. And in fact, this is an example of targeting an oncogene that's present in more than 90% of patients with pancreas cancer. So it's widely applicable and it's highly effective.
2: Mm. So these targeted therapies, are they usually effective for only a smaller portion of patients with a given kind of cancer?
5: That's right. And so you have to study each patient who's in front of you, which therapy is right for you, which therapy is going to be the most effective. And sometimes we meet patients where, unfortunately, we don't have an option yet. And for patients with pancreas cancer, as we search for targeted therapy, it's been disappointing. There are a few subsets where we have some options, but this is an option that might be relevant for everyone because the RAS oncogene is the number one driving, most prevalent mutation that causes pancreatic cancer.
2: I understand, and correct me if I'm wrong here, but this particular mutation that this drug targets is seen in about a quarter of all solid cancerous tumors. Does that suggest this drug might work on other cancers as well besides pancreatic cancer?
5: Well, it's yes. The RAS oncogene is one of the most prevalent mutations across many types of cancer, lung cancer, colon cancer, pancreas cancer, just to name a few. And there's every hope that this particular reagent could have applicability across many types of cancers. And the reason is because this particular investigational agent can block multiple mutational forms of the RAS oncogene, not just one, which is important not just for applicability, but also when one form of that RAS mutations are targeted, you can see resistance by another mutation arising. So wouldn't it be clever if we had a drug that was already ready to handle the next mutation and the next mutation? And we see evidence that this may be the case here.
2: The first targeted therapy of this type, it was rolled out in the late 1990s. How important are these therapies compared to, say, chemo or radiation or surgery?
5: So they're another very important tool. They often don't replace chemotherapy and certainly not surgery or radiation therapy. But we find that they have utility at times in place of chemotherapy, for example. So we need many, many options. Cancers are formidable. They change, they shift, they become resistant. One therapy is never enough.
2: And chemo has devastating side effects, and this much less so. So that could be huge if this replaces chemo, right?
5: The side effect profile, as shown yesterday, between patients who got standard chemotherapy and the new RAS inhibitor are quite a bit different. It doesn't mean the new profile of toxicities with RAS inhibitors are trivial. They're not. They need to be managed. We need to learn how to do that. That's now what's before us. Chemotherapy has helped a lot of patients, has helped cure a lot of patients. But we always want safer, more reliable, and other options.
2: It sounds like there's a lot of excitement there at the conference where these results were unveiled, but nothing is a silver bullet. What are the concerns or stumbling blocks when we think about this becoming a treatment that a lot of people might be getting? What are the limitations?
5: Right. The excitement comes with some very practical considerations. How will we manage the side effects? Skin rash, mouth sores, things like that. And how can we make it available to as many patients as possible? And what are the best combinations? Will it work with chemotherapy? Will it work with immune therapy? Can we give it before surgery as well as after surgery? There are so many things to work out, and it's all made possible by having a drug in hand like this.
2: Robert von der Heide is president-elect of the American Association for Cancer Research. He directs the Abramson Cancer Center of the University of Pennsylvania. You're with the world.

0: This is The World. I'm Marco Werman. In vitro fertilization, or IVF, was once a controversial procedure. Today, more than 1 in 50 babies in the U.S. are conceived through IVF. But reproductive science keeps moving forward, especially in East Asia, where birth rates are in free fall and governments are clamoring for solutions. Last year, reporter Patrick Nguyen in Bangkok looked into some of the wild new frontiers in biological reproduction.
1: In a lab in China, scientists are impregnating monkeys, not with embryos created naturally from a sperm and egg, but with a synthetic embryo they made themselves.
2: Right now, I think that we can culture the monkey embryos in vitro for up to 25 days. So it's about 3 weeks.
1: After 3 weeks, the monkey pregnancy fails, says Jun Wu, a prominent stem cell researcher who collaborates with these Chinese labs. He thinks eventually they will be able to bring baby monkeys to term. Wu has his own lab at UT Southwestern Medical Center in Texas, where he's making synthetic human embryos. But his research team is not trying to impregnate a person with their experiments.
2: In the case of human, we are not allowed to do that for ethical and technical reasons.
1: His synthetic embryos mimic blastocyst, a human embryo at about 6 days old. And get this. They are created from stem cells derived from the skin of a biological male. The things scientists can do in the realm of fertility and stem cells is getting more mind-blowing all the time. Perhaps most sensational are the achievements of Japanese geneticist Katsuyo Hayashi, known for creating mice with two biological dads, or moms.
3: They grow up, they eat the food, they mate, just like conventionally bred mice.
1: That's Dr. Hayashi showing off a photo of his experimental mice at a recent TED talk.
3: And they can come from two fathers, two mothers, or perhaps other combinations. Thank you.
1: Wait, hold up. Other combinations? Yep, because this research is all about taking skin cells and turning them into stem cells, which can grow into anything, a kidney, a sperm, an egg. So, it is theoretically possible to scrape skin from a single mammal, make some cells into eggs, other cells into sperm, and create a baby with only one biological parent. The possibilities are wild.
4: I think the question is, how do we advance the conversation to something that's more meaningful and less polarized and kind of scary?
1: Megan Munsey is a stem cell biologist with the Murdoch Children's Research Institute and the University of Melbourne. She prefers to focus less on the sci-fi stuff and more on the immediate benefits of this research. For example, scientists can create a zillion synthetic human embryos and run almost any test on them they like, with few restrictions.
4: These models are models. They're not embryos.
1: That's important because real human embryos are harder to come by. And in almost every country, there are limits on what experiments you can do on them. With synthetic embryos, scientists can run many types of tests and even test drugs on them, all to solve a vexing fertility mystery. Why does IVF so often fail, forcing would-be mothers to go through round after round of expensive, exhausting treatment?
4: Doing this kind of research may allow us to understand why we have such high embryo loss when we try to help people have babies with IVF.
1: But what about in the future, trying to actually impregnate a human with a synthetic embryo, one created from a skin cell? Imagine infertile couples getting to make sperm and eggs and embryos with their own skin, or same-sex couples having biological children with both their DNA. Dr. Munsey says, as great as that sounds, experimenting with human life could create babies with painful disorders, and that's not humane.
4: Trying to create a pregnancy with these models, it should be banned.
1: In the US, UK, Australia, lots of countries, it is banned already. But stem cell research is blitzing ahead, much of it in countries such as Japan, where for every baby born, two people die. It's a national crisis. Countries like Japan, with dismal birth rates, may face more pressure to loosen rules on stem cell experimentation. Misao Fujita, a bioethicist with Kyoto University, says the time to start talking about this is now. According to Professor Fujita's research, about half of the Japanese public would accept synthetic sperm and eggs being used to create a child. That's pretty high. for a procedure that's currently illegal. As for Dr. Jun Wu, the stem cell researcher in Texas, under Texas law, he can't come anywhere near human embryos.
2: But in China, though, it's more relaxed. So the government support this line of research.
1: China, too, is facing population decline. Beijing can pour loads of funding and brain power at fertility research. Dr. Wu says he knows of at least 8 or 9 Chinese labs making synthetic human embryos and others running tests on monkeys. He is optimistic that one day scientists will use this technology to conceive a healthy human through synthetic sperm or eggs, a process called in vitro gametogenesis, or IVG.
2: Even though the ultimate goal is IVG to generate embryos, during the process, there's a lot more technologies can be developed that can benefit humankind.
1: Even if IVG never proves viable, Dr. Wu says if along the way his team can help IVF work better for couples, it would all be worth it. For The World, I'm Patrick Nguyen, Bangkok.
0: This is Greek musician Vasilis Kostas playing the lauto. It's a kind of lute with 4 strings, a long neck, and a bulbous body. For the past decade, Kostas has been bringing the sounds of this ancient instrument to audiences around the world.
5: His passion for Greek music started when he was a kid. Kostas grew up in Epirus in the northwestern region of Greece. When he was little, his grandfather would come over every night and serenade him with traditional songs. Eventually, Kostas learned to play guitar so he could accompany his granddad at weddings and other events. Those mournful songs stayed with him as he learned to play the lauto.
0: Kostas now writes his own songs for the instrument. He's also preserving tradition in more ways than one. In Greece, he created a program helping young artists explore their culture. And he's also the artistic director of the New England Greek Orchestra based in Boston.
5: Here is the title track from his new album, Lena.

0: We've got more reporting on YouTube. You can find us there at The World News GBH. I'm Marco Werman.
1: And I'm Carolyn Beeler. Join us right back here tomorrow.
2: The World's theme music is composed by Ned Porter. The World is a co-production of GBH Boston and PRX.
3: PRX.
4: That was The World from PRX. The program was recorded earlier in the day.
5: The following program was previously recorded by NHK World Japan.
6: This is Asian View from NHK World Japan. I'm Hiroko Kitadai. Japanese Defense Minister Koizumi Shinjiro has reiterated that Japan's efforts to strengthen its defense capabilities are being conducted with high transparency. Koizumi delivered a speech in Singapore on Sunday at a global security conference known as the Shangri-La Dialogue. He explained moves to boost Japan's defense capabilities and revise the framework for defense equipment and technology transfers under Prime Minister Takaichi Sanae. Ahead of the speech, Koizumi met his Philippine counterpart Gilberto Teodoro to reaffirm closer defense cooperation. After the talks, Teodoro told NHK the two nations share concerns over China's increasing activities in the South and East China Seas. Severe tropical storm Changmi is traveling northward over waters south of Okinawa. It is forecast to approach Okinawa and Amami with heavy rains and strong winds through Tuesday. Officials expect up to 300 millimeters of rain in Okinawa and Amami during the 24 hours through Tuesday morning. They are warning people in those areas to take precautions against strong winds, high waves, storm surges, and landslides. The storm is expected to approach western to eastern Japan through Wednesday. Families of Japanese nationals abducted by North Korea have staged a large-scale rally in Tokyo. They are urging the government to take concrete measures for their early return. Yokota Takuya, whose sister Megumi was kidnapped, said that abducting innocent people to foreign countries and tearing them away from their families is an abuse of human rights and cannot be tolerated. Prime Minister Takaichi said it is her mission to bring the abductees back as soon as possible. We are broadcasting from NHK in Tokyo.
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9: From CBC News, The World This Hour, I'm Neil Herland. We begin in Saskatchewan, where the search for an active shooter is over. The RCMP ended a public alert after a suspect was arrested last night. The Mounties say one person is dead and another seriously injured after a shooting near the health clinic in Pelican Narrows. That's about 5 hours north of Saskatoon.
10: Canada's civic compact is failing Jewish Canadians.
9: Prime Minister Mark Carney unveiled the federal government's new plan to combat anti-Semitism during a speech at a Toronto synagogue last night. It comes amid a surge of attacks targeting Canada's Jewish community.
10: All Canadians must speak out when we see anti-Semitism creep into our social media feeds, our classrooms, our workplaces, because history teaches us that hatred metastasizes when a society grows indifferent to it.
9: New legislation to address hate-motivated crime and propaganda is before the Senate now. But opposition leader Pierre Poilievre blames Carney for the rise in hate.
3: The Liberal Party is set to divide Canadians one against the other. They have let in terrorists and anti-Semites through our policy of open borders. Their soft-on-crime policies allow violent anti-Semites to be released back onto the streets to terrorize Jewish communities.
9: Carney also announced a new advisory council to fight anti-Semitism and other forms of hate. The Canadian e-commerce giant Shopify is coming under fire for its ties to Kenneth Law. The Toronto area man recently pleaded guilty to aiding 14 suicides in Ontario after selling a poison online. As Thomas Dagler reports, the court also heard more about Shopify's involvement.
11: Well, one of the things I often think about is his laugh.
12: David Parfitt lost his 22-year-old son, Tom, to suicide 5 years ago. His is one of 93 deaths Kenneth Law has admitted responsibility for in an Ontario court. Law sold poison online with his websites hosted by Shopify. Crown prosecutors revealed the Canadian e-commerce giant transferred nearly $150,000 to Law over a 3.5-year period beginning in 2020. Shopify previously told CBC News it terminated the seller's online stores once the company was notified of policy violations. University of Ottawa law professor Jennifer Quaid doubts Canadian laws could hold the tech giant criminally liable.
13: Shopify can say, look, we didn't know about it. As soon as we found out about it, of course, we removed it.
12: As for Law, he remains in custody and faces prison time when he's sentenced later this year. Thomas Dagg, CBC News, Toronto.
9: Human rights and press freedom groups are raising concern over a Mexican state's new artificial intelligence law. It was used this month to arrest two people linked to a Facebook page news site critical of the local government. Jorge Barrera has reaction.
14: It means that artificial intelligence can now be added to sort of the big tool set that is used to limit freedom of expression.
15: Jan Albert Hootson is Mexico representative for the Committee to Protect Journalists. He says a new artificial intelligence law adopted by the state of San Luis Potosi is a new threat in a country where journalism remains a dangerous occupation.
14: Purposefully, in our opinion, vague. It can easily be used as a tool by repressive state governments, municipal governments.
15: A mother and daughter were arrested for creating, quote, simulated content that harmed the, quote, public reputation of an unidentified victim. The two were linked to a Facebook page called the San Huicho Times, which posts AI-manipulated memes critical of the San Luis Potosi government. Jorge Barrera, CBC News, Mexico City.
9: We're following a deadly day across Ukraine. At least 14 people have been killed and dozens more injured after Russia launched a major attack overnight on cities across Ukraine. And that is your World This Hour. For CBC News, I'm Neil.
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16: It has been a massive year for Canadian film and television. The movies and the shows that we make in this country were global hits this year. There's 40 Acres, there's North of North, there's Mile and Kicks, and, of course, Heated Rivalry, the big one. The Canadian Screen Awards happened last night, but did the show meet the moment? I'm Alameen Abdul-Mahmoud, and this is Commotion. Sonia Ballantyne is here, Rad Simon Palais is here. They both watched last night. Hello to both of you.
17: Hello.
18: Hello.
16: Oh, my gosh. I'm excited to have you here. Sonia, I'm going to start with you, pal. Overall, how'd you feel? How'd you feel about this year's CSA show?
18: Well, I really like the attitude of the whole show of not being ashamed of Canadian content. Like, I think there's always been a joke in the past about Canadian content having a certain look. And I'm really glad that it is not the case anymore. And people aren't so ashamed of like, oh, yeah, like we're Canadian content. We're not trying to be America anymore. So yeah. I really love that.
16: And a part of that is also just being aware that like the thing that is made in Canada, quote unquote, looks most Canadian is also the thing that has dominated globally. Like we've seen stuff that is made in this country get, you know, like recognition everywhere else. And so we can finally begin to sort of shed that particular market shame. Rad, this year the CSAs were hosted by Andrew Fung. We know him from Run the Burbs. We know him, of course, from Kim's Convenience. He's been at the Canadian Screen Awards every year for the past 20 million years. His first time emceeing the thing. How'd he do?
17: I mean, look, I think he did great. He was just so warm and joyous.
16: Started with a song and dance.
17: Oh, yeah, doing a Billy Crystal number. Even though he can't hit that high note at the end, he still went
16: for it.
17: You got to love him for that. And, you know, like, I mean, we're obviously going to make some concessions here because, like, you know, the gag level here is not necessarily what you're going to get at the Oscars or the Golden Globes. I mean, I think as a Canadian award show, we can't even afford that kind of writing. But at the same time, you know, and also it's because we're so polite, right? Or we put on the politeness. Like, we're not exactly going to have
16: gags.
17: We don't
16: take the hits that somebody else in the Oscars
17: might take. We're not going to skewer our own industry. I guess not in the CBC at least, right? But it's like, and so if we have to put on this exceptionally Canadian facade of niceness, it's nice to have someone like Andrew Fung make it genuine.
16: I can't tell if that's a backhanded compliment, no, right? It's like, I'm listening to you going like, if we have to put on this facade of Canadianness, and I'm so glad that first of all, I'll have you know that it was not just CBC. This is the first.
17: I know.
16: For the first time, the Canadian Screen Awards were sort of a shared affair this year. We shared custody, right?
17: Yeah,
16: so, like,
17: yeah.
16: Normally CBC puts it on, but this year it was broadcast on CBC and Crave and CTV and Global and Stack TV simultaneously.
17: Side Eye Rogers. Well, they didn't want any of that, huh?
16: Okay, well, they had a hockey. Okay, all right. That's I'm going to stay out of the politics of that. Let me move on here. So, two of the big CSA contenders this year were 40 Acres, directed by R.T. Thorne. It had the most nomination of any film this year, ended up winning so many awards, including Achievement in Directing. And there was of course, the hit TV show North of North. It was nominated for 20 CSAs. That is a new CSA record. It won a bunch of them. I think it won 9, including Best Comedy Series. I just want to play you guys a little bit of a clip here of North of North star Anna Lamb. Here's what she had to say after she won Best Lead Performance in a Comedy.
19: I love North of North so much. I love it so much. It is such a hard show to make. Everyone's going to say their show is really hard to make. Our show is so hard to make. Shooting on a soundstage that was a curling rink in Iqaluit, in a community that has no infrastructure, only heart and a crew that's so dedicated. I love Iqaluit. I love being Inuk. I love being from Nunavut. I'm so proud to tell this story. I'm so proud to do it with you guys. I hope so many more seasons, because we deserve it and we deserve to feel joy. And this is what we need. So thank you.
16: So anyway, when she says it's hard to make, when, like, Anna says the show is hard to make, like, she means it's really, really grueling to make the show. I mean, like, they have to, there are some places where, like, the road stops and they have to sort of figure out how to get all the equipment, the filming equipment, onto sleds in order to get to the shooting location that they set out. They just finished doing season 2, and this time they did it in the cold, because the first time it was not in the middle of winter. What did you make of that moment? What did you make of Anna's speech as she was sort of giving that speech there?
18: Well, I think she is a true movie star. Like, she has that look. She looks like a 1940s screen star. So I always love seeing her. Plus, I always love how one of the big things of this CSAs was how big certain, like, types of shows like North of North and Heated Rivalry were. And so I'm really loving that this incredibly Inuk show is so popular that, like, it has dominated. And I just love that you could see how grateful she was that the love has been there. And I'm really so happy that, like, Indigenous content, specifically Inuk content, is such a big hit. So I'm like, I'm always happy to see an Indigenous show that is as funny as that one is.
16: And also, truly, like, the sky's the limit for Anna. Like, this is somebody who just finished doing the Aaron Sorkin movie, the follow-up to The Social Network. She also finished doing a David Ayers movie. Like, and then she's still being like, no, North of North is it. This is the one for me. This is the one I sort of want to continue making right here. Rad, what were some of the other big contenders this year for the CSAs? How'd they do?
17: Well, I mean, obviously, Heated Rivalry.
16: Yeah.
17: Like, I mean,
16: a little show.
17: Yeah. You know, the CSAs, they do tend to reward the most popular things, right? So North of North, very deservingly dominating the comedy series side. Heated Rivalry, very deservingly winning on the drama series side. In terms of the movies, and then you get, like, the most popular movie, the box office hit, Nirvana, the band, the show, the movie, winning Best Picture. And, you know, maybe, I don't know how much that deserved it. I mean, it was up against 40 Acres, which did win a lot of prizes. is, of course, R.T. Thorne winning Best Screenplay and Best Director for that one, for that dystopian fiction. It was up against the French-Canadian sex comedy, Follies. It was up against my favorite movie of the year, not just my favorite Canadian movie of the year, but one of my favorite movies of the year, Blue Heron, which is Sophie Rumbar's devastating movie, which is, that's where I'm like, really, guys? Your Canadian Screen Awards, you're so CSAing it right now.
20: I really appreciate that, like, we can go, the CSAs were such a celebration of Canadian cinema, and then we can count on Rad Sampalay to walk into the studio and say, yes, but these are the ways I still bottled it. Any surprises for you?
17: You know, I mean, I think, look, in terms of surprises, I'm not surprised that Nirvana, the band, the show, the movie, won. I'm surprised at how hard it won in the sense of some of its categories. Like, for instance, Best Original Song. It won Best Original Song, guys, for the Alphabet Song. Now, if you know what the Alphabet Song is, this is a scene in the movie where Matt Johnson, as his character Matt, goes, you got an A and a B. And he does it in Bill Cosby voice. And it won Best Original Song for that, right? And, you know, even Matt Johnson was stunned. He's like, this is a farce. Like, this is crazy. When he went picked up that award. And what bothers me is like, oh, yeah, like, this is just a sign of how uncritical people are when they celebrate a movie like Nirvana, the band, the show, the movie. Because part of what bothers me about all of
20: that. The movie's by the way, broke box office records in this country also. I mean,
17: exactly.
20: People like it.
17: But
20: other than you.
17: No, exactly. Yeah. And all across North America too, right? Yes. But the thing is, it's like, I mean, look, Matt Johnson knows he does edgelord humor, right? He does humor that really rises up to the edge of, like, you know, as being a white guy who only makes movies with other white guys, he likes doing racial humor and he rides up to the edge so that it may not necessarily be offensive.
20: Sonya's losing it, listen to you,
17: that's what Matt Johnson does, which is fine, but the very uncritical reception of it to the point that we're giving him a Best Original Trophy for him to put on a Bill Cosby voice to sing the Alphabet is, you know, we lost the plot. And I'm surprised that, you know, Matt Johnson was literally like, you know, I can't even do this here because it's too offensive for the CBC. So I'm surprised that, like, you know, again, that he wins that award and that more people are more offended by him making a jab at the Quebecois when he's receiving his speeches, you know?
20: It's actually worth playing the clip of Matt Johnson. He sort of explained his Quebecois joke a little bit more. So I just want to play you guys a little bit more of the moment that Matt Johnson is talking about.
21: I'll start with a piece of advice to the Quebecers. You guys got to stop nominating so many people in these categories. You're going to get destroyed every year if you keep doing it. You got to just send one. Okay.
20: All right, so what he's talking about there is that the actor category was stacked with a lot of Quebecois actors, and Matt Johnson sort of knew that if they just send one into the category, they would end up winning so many. So do you want to talk a little bit about the overtly cynical politics that he's maybe laying out, being like, here's how you game the system?
17: I mean, that's the thing. I mean, I feel like you got to understand what he's trying to describe there. Like, in that lead actor for a comedy movie category, it was Jay McCarroll and seven other Quebecers. Yeah. So if there's any love for Quebec, they're splitting the vote amongst themselves. In fact, four of them were like two from one movie, two from another movie, right? Yeah. So they are splitting the vote. So Matt Johnson's just talking about, like, you know, you guys got to play your cards right. Maybe he sounded a little flip. Yeah. When he said it, as he typically does, and that might have rubbed people the wrong way. But I think there's something, he is getting at something in terms of kind of the whole CSA system, because there is a English-Canadian bias, right? Yeah. Like, there is a sense, I mean, you can imagine most of the Canadian Academy voters are English, more of them are English-Canadian. You will see that favor out when you look at across the world, across the winners of these categories and how they're recognized.
20: Sonya, the other, obviously, like, it was a gigantic night specifically for Heated Rivalry. It ended up breaking the record for the number of wins. It took home 16 awards. That breaks Matt Johnson's record for Black Bear. He'd won 14 a couple years ago. And so here comes Heated Rivalry, he wins 16 awards on this night. It was a gigantic, gigantic night. I'm not sure that this show ends up being simulcast across every other network if it was not for Heated Rivalry. I mean, like, this, the CBC has always aired the Canadian Screen Awards. That's been the thing. But then you get a show like Heated Rivalry. There's so much interest in the nomination. Hudson Williams is going to be there. Oh my gosh, Hudson Williams ends up winning the award for drama. Talk to me about this idea of, like, getting to see the show at the same time available across all these platforms, across CBC and Crave and CTV and Global and Stack TV. What'd you make of that decision? Like, this idea that, like, this is such a moment for Canadian television that we should actually, all of these networks will get together and figure out how to broadcast it at the same time.
18: I'm really glad that they did so, just because Heated Rivalry successes despite what everyone behind it, what the creatives had. Like, no one thought it was going to be as successful as it was. Mm. And I'm really glad that it took so many people, especially the Canadian screen industry, by surprise, because it's so unique and it's so different and it's so Canadian that it was actually making me groan when I was watching it, because I'm like, oh, man. And there's so much Canadian stuff in here. Plus, Hudson Williams is an absolute babe. I am so glad he is getting as successful as he is. He deserves it. But I'm glad that the Canadian movie stars so far are Anna Lam and Hudson Williams. So I'm hoping that they both have as much international exposure as they can.
20: Yeah, I think there's something to be said about that. But this idea of if we're all going to get together and celebrate what Canada's managed to accomplish, the way to do that is to simultaneously broadcast this across all the different platforms. Let's just bring it back to this idea that it's been this really big year for Canadian film and television. And thanks, that's in no small part is that thanks to the success of, yes, Heated Rivalry, but also like Late Bloomer, you know, also North of North, also Blue Heron, you know, like all of these shows, all of these TV shows are being talked about everywhere. But like, for you, when you sort of look at this broadcast, maybe Sonia, I'll start with you on this. Did you feel like the broadcast reflected that spirit? The idea that Canadian screen works are at a different level now than they were even just a year ago?
18: I think it gives me a little bit more hope for the future because, yes, again, Heated Rivalry was a success despite what the producers thought. And I hope that this leads to more content that isn't just trying to be America Junior.
20: Yeah.
18: I'm hoping that it leads to more daringness in terms of what producers will make in terms of content. And I'm really glad that people are embracing our more weird content that we make as a country. Like, I wouldn't have watched Blue Heron if it hadn't been for the show, and I really loved it. And so I'm really glad to, I don't know, you guys are making me more classy every time I get to come on the show. So I'm like, I'm becoming more of a culture cricket, as it were.
20: Well, hey, no, I appreciate that. I appreciate that insight. I appreciate you developing that. But also, to me, like, Rad, when I think about the ways that this show met the moment, I end up being really grateful for just how scaled up everything was. Like, for example, I've been a part of the press room for the Canadian Screen Awards for the past couple of years. This year, it was twice as large as it was last year, right? There's just so much more interest, so many more people ready to ask questions, ready to engage with the work. When you think about this year's slate and the successes of this year's slate, what do you think that tells us about the future of Canadian film and television?
17: Well, I mean, I think, first of all, that double size press room has everything to do with Hudson Williams, right? Like, I mean, that's a
20: double size for Hudson Williams.
17: Yeah. I mean, I hope what that signals is there's double the press because there's that many more eyeballs that are going to be interested in this. I mean, we had the Hollywood Reporter telling Americans how to VPN their way into watching the Canadian Screen Awards, giving instructions. So, I mean, clearly,
20: it's a new world, baby.
17: Yeah. Yes. So, I mean, like, Heated Rivalry showed us what is possible for Canadian content, where, like, you know, the Americans want in on this, right? Yeah. We are no longer trying to pander to that. And, you know, that should be a point of pride and a point of, like, understanding what is possible for us. I don't know that we need to be reminded how important Canadian content is throughout the show. It's like, guys, we're here. You could just accept it and embrace it, right? And so I'm looking forward to constantly having more shows where we have more successes like this, more stories that come from Canada that tap into what audiences are actually craving, like The Office Movers as well,
20: yes,
17: as another thing that wasn't mentioned. And we could just, like, rest on our laurels and not have to feel like we're so grateful about everything.
20: You're like the Goldilocks of critics. Like, it's either too Canadian or not Canadian enough. Like, I and I'm obsessed with this, but also I really appreciate your insights. You guys are wonderful. Thank you so much for coming on the show today.
17: Thanks for having us.
18: Thank you.
20: Yes, of course. Rad Simon Play is a freelance film critic based right here in Toronto, and Sonia Ballantyne is a Swampy Cree filmmaker based in Winnipeg.

0: I'm Alameen Abdul Mahmood, and this is Commotion. This weekend, Backrooms was the number one movie in theaters. Not only that, it gave A24 its biggest ever opening with $118 million US at the global box office. It is a part of a trend that we keep seeing in horror lately, which is that YouTubers making the jump to becoming successful directors. In this case, it's Kane Parsons, aka Kane Pixels. Backrooms, by the way, follows a salesman who's not doing so well, and then he finds his eerie, mysterious network of rooms underneath his furniture store. Andrew Lloyd is a journalist. He's watched the film and he's pretty familiar with the backstory. Andrew, welcome to the show.
1: Absolute pleasure. Thank you for having me.
0: Let me start by saying this. Look, you're familiar generally with the Backrooms as an internet phenomenon, right? It's just kind of this adaptation of story. Like, this movie is an adaptation of a bunch of stories that have been shared on forums and subreddits for a whole bunch of years. You must have had a lot of expectations going into this because you know of all the stuff that went into this movie. What'd you make of the movie?
1: I did have a lot of expectations, as you say, and I think there's a lot of pressure on this movie because there was lots of us who've been watching this unfold and grow into this huge entity over the last 7 years. So very curious to see how it would unfold on the screen. And I was pretty impressed. I thought it did a good job of sticking to that source material, as I'm sure we'll get into what the Backrooms actually are. I think its strongest was when it maintained that original premise of this vague sort of strange office-based maze where you don't know what's around each and every corner. Obviously, a film has to have a narrative arc, so they have to kind of explore and reveal what is in the back rooms. I thought those were maybe the weakest points because the mystery is the core element for me and many other people, but that was inevitable, and I still think they did a fantastic job with it.
0: Gigantic stars in this movie, right? Chiwetel Ejiofor, Renata Reinsvay. There's something to be said about, like, yeah, this is a huge movie right now, but the idea of the back rooms itself is not new. It's something that originated back in 2019, originated on 4chan with a single image, right? That was uploaded when this user sort of asked for a quote, disquieting images that just feel off. Do you want to describe that original image and then the phenomenon that happened afterwards?
1: Absolutely, yeah. So the disquieting is such a perfect way to describe this image. So imagine a kind of abandoned office space. There's thick cream sand-colored carpets, weird peeling wallpaper that's kind of mismatched and disjointed. Even the angle of the photograph is kind of off-kilter, so it suggests something's not quite right. There's all these barriers and corners, so you almost sense that something's behind each corner that could pop out at any moment. And you get this feeling that's just completely desolate. And then you think, oh, actually, someone's taken a photo of this space, so there must be something in there. So immediately you get the chills of, oh, there's something around here, and we don't know what this is, but I don't feel entirely safe. And this has basically been a kind of communal entity from the start. As you say, somebody wrote a prompt. They said, show me an image that looks disquieting. Somebody else produces this image kind of out of nowhere. And then somebody else writes a paragraph about this image and describes it as this creepy, sprawling office space, 600 million miles of square foot. You don't know what's around each corner. Mm-hmm. And I think that's part of why this has continued to grow, because people keep adding their own interpretations. It's almost like a horror Rorschach test. People look into it and see their own interpretation, and then they find the thing that most scares them and they put that into the back rooms.
0: I like the idea of a horror Rorschach test because I think, like, everybody reacts very differently to those images. But then we sort of arrive at this movie, and I want to get there because the director of this movie, the director of Backrooms, is Kane Parsons, and he's incredibly young. He started uploading Backrooms short films to YouTube when he was 16 years old, and he became a gigantic creator in terms of in the world of Backrooms. And then right as he was finishing high school, A24 comes and says, hey, would you direct a Backrooms movie? We have seen a few YouTubers sort of making the jump into the horror movie space, and it's kind of really paid off, actually. Why do you think Kane Parsons and the Backrooms sort of have worked so well as a combination together, transitioning from YouTube onto the big screen?
1: So I think there's two primary reasons for that. I think YouTube has become this massive kind of ubiquitous thing. We forget that it's not just influencers and people making viral videos. This is a kind of a proving ground for people to kind of test and make videos and kind of learn their trade. And Kane Parsons has been doing this for a very long time. You can tell it's an authentic passion. He's been getting better and better at making these videos. He's kind of proven himself. And people on the internet can be very protective of kind of memes or kind of backstories, but Kane Parsons has kind of proved his worth. He's like the perfect ambassador because he's part of this community. Yeah. This isn't just a kind of Hollywood production company swooping in, taking something popular and extracting it to make a popular film. This is someone who's been there kind of from the start. As you say, incredibly young, incredibly talented, 16 years old at the time.
0: Yeah.
1: So I think that is translated well. He understands the source material because he's part of the source material.
0: I'm glad you made that distinction.

0: will end up weaving its way into that, do you think, Andrew?
1: So I think that's part of the fascination and the horror of this. It's the mix of the kind of the quotidian and the everyday and the normal and the sterile mixed with this strange supernatural feeling. So first of all, how you enter the back rooms is you noclip, which is a gaming term, which means to kind of exit the map. So in the case of this movie, it's the kind of the bottom floor of a furniture store. This guy just walks through a wall. Suddenly he's in the back rooms. But part of the back rooms lore is you could be walking anywhere and suddenly you're just in this space and you don't understand it. And also, this space defies the natural laws of physics. It just goes on and on. Sometimes you go through one door and you'll come back out the room you just came through. There's no sense of law and order. And if you find yourself trapped in there, there's no sense you can, one, find your way back out, or two, find anything. You're just in there forever. And there's no sense of that you will even perish. You can't even think, oh, well, you know, maybe I'll just, no food, no water. That'll be the end of me. Who knows if those laws applies to you? You could be walking here for eternity.
0: I think there's something to be said about the fact that people will be listening to this and saying, I've had that experience somewhere. Somewhere that sort of felt like a very much an in-between kind of space. And to me, the best horror is something that gets at a very real thing that we experience, right? So it's the thing that is scary in the movie is supposed to be a stand-in for a real horror experience that we maybe have in real life. What do you think the back rooms represent? What do they represent to you in terms of what kind of horror is that accessing?
1: So speaking to many other people who are involved in these communities who kind of follow the back rooms, something that they consistently said was this strange feeling of nostalgia. So they remembered being kids, maybe preteens, and they were waiting for their parents to finish work. And they're stuck in this office space where the office is closed, the lights are dim, and it's empty and a bit strange and unfamiliar. Or if you've ever been in a school after everyone's left, and there's this strange sense of there should be people here, but there aren't. And I think it taps into all these feelings of kind of anxiety, the unexpected, something could pop out at any corner and you're on your own, so there's nothing you can do about it. It also taps into broader themes, I think, of isolation, longing, just simply being lost in a space that's unfamiliar.
0: You said the sentence, there should be someone here, but there isn't, and I got a full body shudder. I was like, oh, that's a horror I'm familiar with. That very specific feeling is a horror that I'm very much familiar with. What is it that scares you the most about backrooms, Andrew?
1: I think it's the idea of there's just nothing to prepare you for what's around each corner, and it's the not knowing what's behind each corner. As I said, I think the film at its weakest was when something, figuratively or literally did pop out. It's just that constant feeling of dread of oh, here's another corner. Is there going to be something behind that? No, okay, I'm safe. Oh, but here's another corner. And this endless loop of not quite being able to satisfy that fear. You almost want to see the thing. It's just this endless, endless loop, room after room after room of constant low-level hum of anxiety.
0: I was going to say, I would recommend everybody go see the movie, but they already are doing so, right? I think there's something to be said about the fact that he's just bringing in so many audiences, and it appears to be very, very young audiences, which is something. Bringing Gen Z audiences back to the movie theater, that to me is very impressive. Andrew, I really appreciate your time and your insight. Thank you so much for being here today.
1: Absolute pleasure. Thank you so much for having me.
0: Yes, of course. Andrew Lloyd is a freelance magazine journalist and writer who covers subcultures, digital culture, and the internet. You can find his work at places like The Guardian and The Telegraph. By the way, Backrooms is in theaters right now. In the meantime, that is it for the show today. My name is Alamine Abdul Mahmoud. This show is called Commotion. You can find us on Instagram. We are at Commotion CBC. We'll be back tomorrow. We'd love to see you then. Have a great day.

0: That was Commotion. Next up, it's Because News, Canada's funniest news quiz.
1: Because News.
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3: Welcome to Because News, Canada's funniest news quiz. I am Gavin Crawford. These three just flew back from Don Jr.'s wedding, and boy, was his dad not there. Let's welcome this week's panel. In the first chair, they call her Canada's El Nino because she's super hot and makes people very uncomfortable. Turn up the temperature for Martha Chavez. In the middle chair, he just heard Ottawa is buying surveillance planes from Sweden, so he's decided to head there with an Allen key, ready to put it all together. It's James Hartnett.
4: Yay! Thanks for having me, Gavin.
3: And finally, she is going to miss Stephen Gilbo this summer, but not as much as she'll miss breathable air from the Girl Historian podcast. It's Carly Thorne. Yay,
5: that's true. Asthma.
3: All right, panel, are you ready to make some games out of the news?
6: Yes.
5: Yes.
4: Yes.
3: So definitive. Then let's begin.
7: Here we go.
5: Yeah.
3: All right, panel, get ready for something we call Headline Hacker. This is where I take a major news story and hack the headline into a new form entirely. This week, I have hacked the headline into a dramatic soliloquy. Have a listen to this speech from Canadian Shakespeare Theatre and try to suss out the news story hidden within. To be or not to be? That is the question. Unless it is nobler in the mind to ask if one should ask the question of being or not being, which would thus make that the question. Yet, having asked the question, questioning the question of our being or not being, do we then pursue forthwith the question of to be or not to be, which is, in fact, the question. Once the question questioning the question has at last been questioned. Right? All right, panel, you heard that moving speech from Canadian Shakespeare Theatre. What news? What news through yonder news feed broke?
8: Was that Keanu Reeves doing Hamlet? He's back?
3: Yes. Keanu Reeves is back doing Hamlet. That is a good guess, but incorrect.
5: Is it that Stratford, Ontario wants to succeed from the rest of the nation? Succeed.
3: You're in the ballpark. You must know the correct answer.
5: It's about Alberta having a referendum.
3: The Edmonton Sun headline reads, Alberta Premier announces referendum to stay in Canada or to have another referendum. Alberta Premier Danielle Smith announced she is adding a separation question to the upcoming Alberta referendum ballot in October. But a poll out this week found the question to be somewhat lacking. A CBC headline reads, some Albertans find separation referendum question confusing. Before we dig into it, can anyone tell me, what is the question?
6: Well, she found a lot of roadblocks for the actual question. Do you want to stay in Canada or you want to leave? So now she wants to ask if they want to be asked. If they want to stay in Canada or they want to leave. It's like when you're a teenager, you're running away from the house, but you're not really. You just tell your mother, you want me to leave the house? And you don't want her to say yes.
3: It does smack a lot of, like, what would you say if I said I liked you?
8: Yeah.
3: And isn't
5: Would that be crazy?
8: Maybe is an option, right?
3: Yeah.
8: Like, you can say maybe. It is kind of flirting.
3: The actual question is, should Alberta remain a province of Canada, or should the government of Alberta commence the legal process required under the Canadian Constitution to hold a binding provincial referendum on whether or not Alberta should separate from Canada?
5: We don't have one editor in all of Alberta. We can cut that down a bit.
6: She's kind of like asking permission. Do you give me permission to break your country? That would be more direct.
5: Mm-hmm.
3: After lowering the threshold for citizen-led referendum petitions, ignoring the judge's decision that First Nations need to be consulted, and cozying up to the folks at Mar-a-Lago, Danielle Smith says she is committed to Alberta remaining in Canada.
6: Yeah. Where did I hear that with other words? I will never have a war with Iran.
3: That might be the best Trump I've ever heard.
5: Need to get SNL on the horn.
3: Yeah. Yeah.
6: Like, get them on the horn with a Spanish accent to spite him.
3: Oh, he would hate that.
5: That would be great.
3: Yeah. You're like a nasty woman and a bad hombre.
6: Yes.
3: Panel, if, as she says, Danielle Smith is so keen to remain in Canada, why does she say she was so compelled to then add this question to the referendum ballot?
5: Well, she wished upon a monkey's paw to be the premier of Alberta. And now these are the consequences of her. This is, you know,
6: yeah,
5: the monkey's paw.
3: Well, for Smith's part, she claims this is very necessary because she has a mandate. Here is Danielle Smith.
2: We've had 700,000 people who've asked to have the question of whether to remain in Canada or leave Canada. And so I'm following our law.
3: That sounds very good. But some are saying the premier's math is not exactly mathing on that. What is the problem with the 700,000 number?
6: That they are all bots on Facebook.
3: Yeah. No. The problem people are saying is that it's actually from two different petitions. She is including 400,000 signatures from the Forever Canada petition, which was aimed to basically head off a referendum.
5: Mm.
3: So to lump them together, some people are saying,
5: not quite.
8: Some are saying,
3: some
8: not
3: people say,
8: super accurate.
3: But hey, why get bogged down in the facts?
5: No.
3: For now, it's on like Donkey Kong. Reacting to the news, Prime Minister Mark Carney used a phrase that seemed to come sort of out of a Kenny Rogers song. How did he refer to Danielle Smith's move?
5: Like an island in the stream featuring Dolly Parton.
6: Oil in the streams, this is what we have. Pipelines we will build, so you worry not. Stay here with me, vive le Canada, and we rely on each other. Ha ha.
8: That's good.
3: I would enjoy Mark Carney singing that. I'm not going to lie.
6: Listen, I wanted to be a singer, but look what the hell. I am a little bit like Robert Kennedy Jr.
8: I have a different spin
3: James,
8: on it.
3: James, yes, what did Carney say?
8: I think he went, lady, I'm your knight in shining armor, and I love you. I think they're in love.
5: Whoa.
8: I think Carney and Danielle have a Jim and Pam thing going on. And I think Justin's Michael Scott.
5: Whoa.
8: Justin Trudeau.
6: Maybe it was you gotta know when to hold it.
8: Yeah.
6: No when to fold.
3: That is the song. He sort of referenced The Gambler in a way. The Reuters headline reads, Carney says Alberta vote on separation could become dangerous bluff.
5: Oh.
3: A dangerous bluff. In his comments, the Prime Minister recalled another dangerous bluff. What did he liken the Alberta referendum to?
5: Maybe it's when Mark Carney bluffed and convinced us all that he cared about the environment.
6: Oh, yeah.
3: That was not the dangerous bluff I was looking for. Martha, what dangerous bluff?
6: He compared it to Brexit.
3: You're correct for the point. It was Brexit. Here is Mark Carney.
4: I saw firsthand what happened in the United Kingdom when the view was vote for this, it'll be soft, and then we'll negotiate, etc. And they're still 10 years later trying to undo what people didn't think they were voting for, but what they ended up having.
3: Saying it might be a real be careful what you wish for situation.
5: Yeah.
8: Mm.
3: Just days after announcing the referendum, Danielle Smith hosted 2 days of meetings with her fellow Western premiers in Kananaskis, Alberta. How did BC Premier David Eby describe being in one room for 2 days?
9: 2 days. One room. Who will be voted out tonight? Welcome to Western Canadian Traitors.
5: I would watch that.
3: Very good. Carly, do you know how he described being in the room?
5: Yes, he said it was like being in Jigsaw's basement, but the only two options were either cut off your hand with a saw or build a pipeline.
3: The headline from CTV Vancouver is totally awkward. EB says Western Premier's meeting undermined by Alberta separatism. After the premier got the separation ball rolling, she then told her fellow premiers at the conference they must exercise a spirit of collaboration. And then she also said this.
2: I've been very supportive of all of the projects in British Columbia. I mean, let's remember, these ports are not British Columbia's ports. They're Canada's ports. And in being Canada's ports, that means there are ports too.
5: Oh,
8: you don't get, if you break up, you don't get to share the cat. You know what I mean? It's left. It's our cat.
3: Yeah, it's that old song. These ports are our ports. These ports aren't your ports.
6: They will never separate.
3: I don't think so, but you know.
6: No, I lived through two referendums in Quebec, or referendi, and I say even if they want, ultimately you still want your health care.
8: Do Quebec separatists and Alberta separatists, like, get lunch?
6: No.
5: No, they really don't like them. Because
8: really?
5: Because a lot of the Quebec separatism is about, like, a unique culture and language rights. And yeah. Alberta separatism is not that. So they're like, well, you're not like us. We have a unique culture. You're kind of mad.
6: Je me souviens.
5: Yeah.
6: Yes.
3: But what to be fair, having sort of spent time in both provinces, my dad gets mad when I say this, but sometimes I'm just like, Dad, you sound exactly like a Quebecer right now.
6: Yeah.
3: Like, there is a lot of similarities between that sort of the people that are very fervent of, like, like a bunch of kids. And every kid thinks, you know, that the dad's giving the other kid all the money. And they're like, why are you taking my money?
5: Yeah.
3: Quebec thinks they're paying for everything. Alberta thinks they're paying for everything.
5: And Ontario knows they're not paying for anything.
3: And Ontario's just busy trying to build more casinos. Yes.
1: There's good news, there's bad news, and there's because news. Until
3: I die. I'm Gavin Crawford. This week, I'm joined by Martha Chavez, Carly Thorne, and James Hartnett. If you haven't gotten your fill of evil men in the news, check out the Evil Men podcast with James. Big news out of the Vatican this week, panel. Pope Leo has released his first encyclical. Quick point off the top. What's an encyclical?
5: Bicycle made out of encyclopedias.
3: Would ride. James, what's an encyclical?
8: Is it sort of a savage diss track, but for popes?
3: It's all about J.D. Vance.
8: Yeah.
6: Yes.
3: I mean, in a way, it is a diss track for popes. Martha?
6: So an encyclical is an email, like a group chat, let's say, from the Pope. That's what it is.
3: Okay.
6: Like he says, I know everything, and this is another thing that I know, and you have to listen to it.
3: I will give you a point for that. An encyclical is an official letter written by the Pope that addresses moral or cultural issues. Up until now, most popes shared their encyclicals with their bishops, who would study them and share them throughout the church. Pope Leo decided to go a different way. How did this pope share the encyclical?
5: On his YouTube channel. Like and subscribe for more Pope thoughts. THOTS.
3: Smash that like button.
5: Make sure to smash that like button, Catholics. God can feel it up in heaven.
3: Martha?
6: Like, he's from South Chicago. Right, so because he just had like a huge turntable.
3: He just wrapped it out.
5: Do that.
3: He actually chose to read it aloud himself at the Vatican, which is unusual. He's presenting it himself. He titled his encyclical Magnificent Humanity. The Holy Father called for more oversight of AI to ensure ethical and responsible use.
6: And did he write it in the computer?
3: There's no way to know. The headline from Time Magazine reads, Pope Leo uses first major papal text to warn about the dangers of AI. In fact, he deliberately chose some strong language to express how AI should be handled. What strong words did he use?
8: Well, like Martha said, he's from Chicago, so he was kind of like, AI's worse than the 2024 White Sox and Steve Bartman put together. Go Bears. So,
3: strong words indeed.
8: Yeah, that's big. Yeah. From Chicago.
3: Carly, any idea what strong words did he use?
5: He said we should get rid of it like the Romans got rid of Jesus. Cross styles.
3: Sort
5: okay,
3: of.
5: Sorry, too soon. Yeah. Thought we were ready to laugh about that one.
3: Well, give it another 1,000 years.
5: Yeah, exactly.
3: Martha?
6: He said he did an exorcism.
5: Yeah, in tongues.
3: Oh, an exorcism is a good guess.
6: That he was possessed, he said. That machine is possessed.
3: The headline from BBC reads, Pope Leo says AI must be disarmed in first major teaching. The Pope did not deliver his encyclical alone. What special guest was seated at the right hand of the Father while he presented his doctrine?
6: Lady Gaga.
3: I'll give you a hint. It was a tech bro.
5: Oh, Zuckerberg.
8: The ChatGPT guy? Sam Altman? No.
3: It was Christopher Ola, the co-founder of Anthropic AI. After the Pope's presentation, the AI co-founder said that AI labs operate under incentives that can conflict with doing the right thing and must be guided from outside big tech. Is the church where we should be looking for AI regulation?
5: Like, I'll take it. Do you know what I mean? I'll take it from any. Listen, if you told me like 5 years ago that I'd be aligning with the Pope on any political thing, I'd be like, you're lying. But I'm like, you know what? If the Pope is what it takes to get these tech bros to do this, I'm a supporter of it. It's obviously not his job. Like, it's obviously not what he should be doing, but I'll take it. Because they don't listen to anyone. You know what I mean?
6: Yeah. Nobody says anymore, who died and made you Pope? Because they don't listen to the Pope either.
5: Exactly. Although I will say the funniest thing the last Pope could have ever done, and I respect it, is that he met J.D. Vance and he immediately died.
6: Because he
5: that's so funny. I love that.
3: James? Well,
8: at first I thought maybe it's good the church gets involved in regulating AI, and then I thought maybe we shouldn't encourage priests to be more tech savvy. Yeah. I don't know if we need them learning about the dark web, but you know what I mean?
6: They already know they created it.
8: Good point.
3: Wow. Don't encourage her. No, just kidding. Don't please do.
1: Because news with Gavin Crawford.
3: You know, panel, with everything that has been happening in the world lately, I've grown a bit weary of all the new news. So to comfort myself, I will present you now some very old news. Panel, Dublin scholars recently found the oldest English poem in a library in Rome. The headline from The Independent reads, speechless experts uncover oldest English poem hiding in medieval book. Pretty easy point here. What is the oldest English poem?
5: Ooh, is it roses are red, lemons are sour, open your legs and give me an hour?
3: That is correct. No.
8: An hour is a long time. I mean, I don't know.
3: It was the olden days.
5: Yes, yeah, there was nothing else to do.
8: A few minutes.
3: James, and what was the oldest English poem?
8: Well, it's got to be caveman era, right? So it's probably like Og compare crag to summer day. I don't know. Roses are Og, violets are crag. It could be any of them.
3: Martha, what is the oldest English poem?
6: The fig leaves cover our private parts. Let's go to a cave and paint some art.
5: That's beautiful.
8: That is really legitimately good. Yeah.
6: It had to be something with Adam and Eve.
8: Yeah. Yeah. Thank God for those fig leaves.
3: Surprisingly, it is not any of those. It is a poem called Caedmon's Hymn.
8: Yeah, that's a good one.
6: Could you please repeat?
3: Cademan's hymn, H-Y-M-N.
6: Oh, okay. I thought it was another pronoun.
8: Cademan's hymn.
3: It was the very first pronoun. It was written about 1,300 years ago. It's 9 lines long. Can you tell me who is Cademan?
8: I know, like, there's Method Man, there's Red Man. And then I think there's Cademan.
3: Cademan was a lowly cowherd working in Whitby Abbey. In North Yorkshire.
5: You know, for most of history, Cademan was actually a woman.
6: Yeah.
5: Behind probably. Every Cademan is a woman. A probably. Cade woman.
3: Cademan's hymn was said to be the very genesis of English literature. The poem was apparently inspired by an embarrassing incident. What embarrassing incident inspired Cademan to write his poem?
6: He kind of like discovered lactose intolerance too. And then he had been drinking from the cow, like directly as they used to do. You know, from the cow.
3: I didn't need the visual, but thank you.
6: And he got caught. He got caught drinking the milk right from the cow.
3: Oh.
6: And then he went to sleep like a baby and came up with a poem.
3: I mean, that would be embarrassing. However, according to the Associated Press, he was at a feast where everyone was reciting poems, but he didn't know any. So he went home and then had a divine visitation in his dreams by a figure that told him to write a poem about creation.
8: That happened to me when I was at Gabby's. Everybody's watching the game and they all got a poem going and you don't have one loaded up. It's really embarrassing.
6: Yeah. Very embarrassing.
3: Yeah, that'll cause you to write one. Ever been at a party and forgot to know a poem, Carly?
5: That's a crazy male ego thing. Go home and learn someone else's poem. You know, write your own poem. Everyone knows other people's poems.
6: Exactly.
5: And you're like, oh, I'm going to invent English literature as we know it. Get over yourself.
6: Yeah.
3: Yes, he had a vision and wrote a poem about creation. It is written in Old English. Here is Cademan's hymn.
10: Lupue, Shiulun, Herga, Hefundricaes, Puard, Metudaes, Maechti, and his, Mod Gedank, Puerk, Puldur, Fadur.
5: Fire.
3: Beautiful.
8: I think that's Cardassian.
5: Yeah.
3: It's amazing how much Old English actually sounds like Klingon. But that poem is in Old English. Now I know you're all Anglo-Saxon scholars. Yeah. So what does that translate to?
6: Mamaku, mamasa, makumakusa. Mamaku, mamasa, makumakusa.
3: Good guess, but no.
6: Yeah. I think it translates. If it's about creation, he's extolling, you say? The creator. He's saying, thank you very much for giving me this life.
3: It actually translates to, now we must praise the guardian of the heavenly kingdom, the might of the creator and his intention, the work of the father of glory. It's a shout out to the big G for creating the world. Two older copies of the poem do exist, but they are in Latin. This one is in Old English. The scholars who discovered it said it's extraordinary and they could not believe their eyes. Why is it such a big deal to find the text in Old English?
8: Because it wasn't just in Old English, it was also a surprising font. Comic Sans. They can't believe it.
3: The first use of that hilarious font.
8: I love using it. Yeah, it's great.
5: Whimsical.
3: The majority of Old English texts come from the 10th and 11th centuries. This one is from the 7th century. It is the earliest example of written English. If you think that was old news, I'm about to bring you something even older, panel. Scientists in the UK believe they have finally discovered the answer to a 30 million year old mystery. What very old mystery have scientists solved?
8: Did all dinosaurs ride go-karts, or was that just a Yoshi thing? You know, they don't know.
3: Carly, what old mystery did they solve?
5: What women really want. That's the biggest mystery of them all.
8: Oh,
5: am I right? Right, fellas?
8: Yeah.
5: Yeah. It's some peace and quiet.
8: Oh, yeah.
3: That's weird. It says here cheese.
5: You can't go wrong.
3: Martha, what mystery did they finally solve?
6: Who killed Lady Diana? That's the mystery that is in England. And it was Andrew.
8: You think, eh?
5: Yes.
8: Oh.
6: Yes.
3: Very good guess, Martha, but no. The headline from Popular Science reads, why were T-Rex's arms so tiny? Paleontologists finally find an answer. Before I tell you the answer, what is your best guess? Why are the T-Rex's arms so tiny?
8: I think because he only did leg day. Got a bench, bro. I wouldn't know. You know.
3: Martha, why are the T-Rex's arms so tiny?
6: Because the T-Rex were germaphobes and they have massive teeth. So nobody wanted to high-five them anyway. Because they were scary, you know, so...
3: I'm trying to follow your logic here. It's like,
11: if my arms are short enough, no one will touch me.
6: Exactly. Yeah.
3: Solid scientific logic.
6: Yes.
3: According to science, it was basically a case of using it or losing it. Huh. They studied the jaw strength versus the forearm size of these dinosaurs and concluded because they used their jaws so much, their arms just naturally shrank.
8: So if you don't use something enough, it withers away.
3: Yes.
8: Oh, God, I'm in big trouble.
3: We've reached the end of another exciting episode of Because News. This week's champion is... It's Martha Chavez! Congratulations, Martha. You have the honor of reading our credits. I'm Gavin Crawford reminding you to renew your federal dental plan by June 1st because there's a lot of news to chew on and you are going to need some strong teeth. We'll see you next week. Why?
12: Because we're news!
3: Give it up for Martha Chavez!

Hey Canada, this is your amiga Marta Chavez, winner of Because News. Congratulations to my runners-up, Carly Thorne and James Hartnett. Because News is written and produced by Elizabeth Bowie, David Carroll, Gavin Crawford, and Phil Long. This week they had help from Jan Caruana. Rounding out the team is Erin Conway, Browning Page, and Shanna Williamson, Chris Lyons, and our recording engineer, Paul Hodge.

0: You've been listening to Because News here on CBC Radio 1. I'm Saroja Coelho. 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
2: From CBC News, The World This Hour, I'm Pep Philpott. At least 16 people have been killed as cities across Ukraine came under intense Russian aerial attacks overnight. Explosions in Kyiv, where officials say at least 4 people died. Ukraine's military says Russia fired more than 70 missiles and 650 drones. Officials say there were 2 waves of attack coming over the course of a few hours. Meanwhile, Ukraine's military says it has struck a Russian oil refinery just east of Crimea. Clashes continue today in Lebanon despite Israel and Hezbollah accepting a U.S. partial ceasefire plan. The deal would see a de-escalation with Israel agreeing to stop its strikes on southern Beirut, and Hezbollah would stop firing on Israel. Willie Lowry has more from Jerusalem.
3: While the frenetic pace of attacks has slowed, the Israeli military and Hezbollah have continued to trade strikes, despite the U.S. brokering a partial ceasefire between the two. Lebanon's state-run national news agency saying that Israel hit several areas in the south. Meanwhile, sirens sounded in northern Israel this morning from a suspected Hezbollah drone. On Monday, after Israel threatened to hit Beirut, U.S. President Donald Trump stepped in, speaking by phone with both Israeli Prime Minister Benjamin Netanyahu and intermediaries for Hezbollah. On social media, Trump said, "There will be no troops going to Beirut, and any troops that are on their way have already been turned back." The U.S. president went on to say that Hezbollah has also agreed to stop its attacks on Israel. Some in Israel are criticizing Netanyahu for yielding to Trump's demands. Willie Lowry, CBC News, Jerusalem.
2: At least 2 people have been killed at an Ebola protest in central Kenya. Hundreds of people took to the streets of Nanyuki on Monday to protest a planned U.S. Ebola quarantine site. The Trump administration wants to isolate up to 50 U.S. nationals there who may have been exposed to the deadly virus. A Kenyan court has temporarily suspended the plan, but weekend activity at the site is fueling suspicion among locals that preparations are going ahead anyway. In the Democratic Republic of Congo, at least 1,100 people are believed to be infected with Ebola. More than 250 died. Meanwhile, 2 possible Ebola cases in Brazil have now been ruled out after both patients tested negative. Federal Trade Minister Dominic LeBlanc is in Washington today for meetings with his American counterpart, Jameson Greer. It's just a 1-day trip to discuss the critical Canada-U.S.-Mexico trade agreement. Greer signaled to Congress on Monday that the U.S. will maintain tariffs on Canadian goods, such as steel, aluminum, and automobiles. LeBlanc is pushing to launch formal talks on CUSMA. July 1st is the deadline to renew, withdraw, or review the trade pact. Prime Minister Mark Carney is outlining what his government wants to do to combat anti-Semitism and hate in Canada. Rafi Bujakandian reports.
4: Canada's civic compact is failing Jewish Canadians.
5: Prime Minister Mark Carney putting to words a stark reality, saying hate against Jews has reached a surge never seen since the end of the Second World War.
4: Anti-Semites in Canada have fired bullets at Jewish schools. They have thrown firebombs at synagogues.
5: Statistics Canada reports hate crimes against Jews in this country nearly tripled from 331 in 2020 to 920 2 years ago. Noah Shack is the CEO of the Center for Israel and Jewish Affairs. He says wars in the Middle East involving Israel lead Jews in Canada to be scapegoated.
6: Nothing can possibly ever justify the targeting of Canadians with hatred, discrimination, and violence. rights.
5: Shaq wants to see stronger enforcement of existing rules like the criminal code. New legislation to address hate-motivated crime and propaganda is before the Senate now. Rafi Bujikan, CBC News, Ottawa.
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0: I'm Saroja Coelho, and you're listening to CBC Radio 1. 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
7: Hello. From building a makeshift chemistry lab in his wardrobe as a child, and years later setting his own shattered leg after a climbing accident, to more recently raising billions of dollars to help vaccinate the world during the COVID pandemic, Dr. Seth Barclay has never been one to do things by halves. Seth's career as an epidemiologist has revolved around one big problem: that vaccines save lives, but only if people can get them. His four decades in the field have taken him around the world, from helping to build Uganda's first HIV surveillance system and founding the International AIDS Vaccine Initiative, to leading Gavi, the Vaccine Alliance, for more than a decade, overseeing the immunization of hundreds of millions of children worldwide. And when COVID-19 struck, Seth founded COVAX, the global initiative designed to stop wealthy nations monopolizing vaccines. So it's no surprise that he doesn't pull his punches when it comes to calling out misinformation, and believes public health messaging has to get back to the science. He says we need to care about this. People must understand that vaccinating the world is self-interest as much as humanitarian. It's a strong message. Whether it's getting through to the right people remains to be seen. But we'll get to that. For now, Dr. Seth Barclay, welcome to The Life Scientific.
8: Thanks for having me.
7: Now, Seth, I think we have to start by acknowledging that this is a particularly strange time in vaccine science. There's a huge amount of anti-vax propaganda and disinformation floating about. How have we got to this point?
8: It really is crazy because on the one side, we're in a renaissance of science and amazing new tools are becoming available. We're tackling new diseases, and that's the exciting part. The bad part is there's been this incredible politicization of vaccines. Mm. And we saw this during the pandemic, where many leaders called on their followers not to get vaccinated. And we saw death rates shift, where people, you know, following that advice had higher death rates. And we also saw intentional disinformation, which spreads literally at the speed of light, given social media. And the combination of that has made people lose trust in governments, lose trust in vaccines, lose trust in health workers. And it takes a long time to build trust, pretty easy to lose.
7: Yeah. If you had to make a case for vaccines in just one sentence, what would you say to the skeptics?
8: I mean, we have to start off by saying the natural situation of life is for children to die, lots of them. The mortality rates before public health was 300 out of 1,000. Today, in the best countries, it's about 1.5. And for me, vaccines are a way to have a parent never have to go through that horrible thing of losing a child, to know that if you have a child or two children, that they are likely to grow up, live, and in fact, today have about 40 years of extra life. That is because of these advances, as well as sanitation, clean water, etc.
7: Right. Well, of course, on a more positive note, we have seen some amazing success stories around vaccines in the past few decades. You've been involved with several of them. Is there any single example that stands out for you?
8: For me, what's really exciting is shifting from traditional infectious disease, which is the problem we just discussed, to now having vaccines that work against cancer and even vaccines that are working now against parasitic diseases. Mm. If I use an example of cancer, the HPV vaccine, human papillomavirus vaccine, you get this shot and you're prevented for the rest of your life of getting this horrible, slow, painful killer of people in the developing world. And it is now the most impactful vaccine that Gavi uses.
7: Mm. Well, Seth, I mentioned in the introduction that you built a lab in the wardrobe of your childhood bedroom. Tell me how on earth that came about.
8: So I got a chemistry set. I thought it was really fun. And then it turned out there was a chemical company not far from my house. And I went there as a young boy, and I was apparently looking around with big eyes like a kid in a candy shop. And the owner actually saw me and said, you know, do you want to help? I can't pay you because you're underage.
7: But how old were you at the time?
8: I was about 9, I think,
7: oh,
8: or
7: wow.
8: 10.
7: Okay.
8: And he allowed me to help in the place, and I got to take home chemicals and laboratory wear, and so I had the best equipped closet anywhere. And of course, as a young boy, I was not just doing experiments, but making explosives and doing all kinds of
7: health and safety be damned.
8: Yes, health and safety be damned.
7: Well, certainly those early home experiments stood you in good stead. You ended up going to study medicine at Brown University, and in the summer of 1978, as a young medical student, you went to get some hands-on experience at a clinic in Mississippi, which ended up being a formative time for you.
8: Yeah, I mean, it wasn't by chance I went there. I was peripatetic, and my dean of my medical school thought it would do me good to, you know, be thrown into a system. So I worked with an iconic civil rights physician, and he had studied at the best institutions in the North, went back to Mississippi, and tried to get privileges. And they said, you have to join the American Medical Association. And he went to do that, and they said, we don't allow blacks. And so he ended up leading a march on the AMA, creating the Medical Commission for Human Rights. So he was the first kind of licensed black physician, and therefore he was really powerful. So I ended up living with a local black family, working in this clinic, and really beginning to understand what it was like to be in a place that still had a lot of discrimination and how that affected their health care. And it was an amazing experience.
7: Mm. Well, after qualifying in 1981, Seth, you did your residency in Boston at Harvard University's teaching hospital, Beth Israel. Then you took a job as a medical epidemiologist at the U.S. Centers for Disease Control and Prevention.
8: Yes, and I was actually lucky to get placed in special pathogens, which is where the really exotic and interesting and new diseases appear, and actually had an opportunity to, you know, travel around the world, find interesting diseases, including novel ones where I got to discover a new disease and actually name it. So it was a really extraordinary experience and helped build up the type of skills that I was able to use later.
7: You remain focused on finding a way into global health. And in fact, during your next role as a state epidemiologist in Massachusetts, you got the opportunity to work briefly in Sudan.
8: That was an incredible story. They asked for a team to go to document a famine that was underway in Sudan. And I went with a colleague of mine, Dr. Mike Linnan, who's a very experienced guy. And the two of us had to figure out how to get out there. And it became rainy season. It was impossible to get out there. We ended up renting a camel train. Mm-hmm. And actually, we had to buy a camel train. Sorry, not renting it. And that was crazy. Imagine putting that on your expense report later. But we went out and we documented the worst famine ever documented in human history, 93% severe and moderate malnutrition. And we saw waves of deaths going on, but including measles deaths in children, where you'd go out in the morning and count the graves that were there. So a really extraordinary moment. And all of that had to do with poor logistics. It wasn't that there wasn't food available or funds available. Right. It was getting it there and having the political will to be able to do that. And that was the tragedy.
7: And of course, there was a measles vaccine.
8: Yes, absolutely.
7: So it was a case that Sudan couldn't get hold of it or couldn't get hold of enough to...
8: Well, I mean, again, this is the political question, because you have these tools that are so fabulous that everybody should get, and you have a situation where it doesn't get there, and it might be because they're out, but, you know, it also might be because somebody didn't want to let it through, or somebody destroyed the clinic that had the cold chain to store it, or didn't have a syringe available, et cetera, et cetera. So it really is, you have to have each piece working, and that's why the goal should be to vaccinate everybody in the world.
7: Speaking of measles, and let's bring this up to date for a moment, many listeners will know that at the start of this year, the World Health Organization revoked the UK's measles elimination status, along with that of several other European countries, after multiple outbreaks here. There's a similar situation unfolding in the US. As we're recording, it still technically has this elimination status, but the latest statistics suggest it will lose that in November, when the next official assessment takes place. What's gone wrong here? And in your view, is there a simple way to fix it?
8: Well, there's a lot of things have gone wrong. The U.S. is a unique situation because it has, as a Secretary of Health, a known vaccine skeptic. And so there's incredible disinformation, misinformation that's being spread there. Now, you know, it's hard to say that's the reason you're having it here in the U.K., but the disinformation and misinformation is being spread by social media. Yeah. And it certainly is part of the problem now that is spreading around the world. And how do we get back to a place where people understand that you can't say things on social media that ultimately will kill people? You go into a movie theater, you yell fire, that's not free speech. You could get held accountable for that. I don't understand how you can do that and mislead people into avoiding vaccines that are life-saving.
7: Well, Seth, back to your story. In 1987, you were offered a job with the Carter Center in Uganda. That's the non-profit health organization set up by former US President Jimmy Carter. And of course, the fact that it became the early epicenter of the HIV/AIDS epidemic in Africa meant that that then became your focus, didn't it?
8: Well, I started out, I was sent there to actually work on rebuilding the immunization system and started out working in that area. But we started doing some studies and we ultimately did a national serosurvey. That's taking blood randomly from around the country to figure out what the infection rate is. Mm. And when we first got the result back, it showed that about 12% of the adults were infected and, you know, close to 20% in the capital city. And this is, of course, the little tip of the iceberg out in the body that's right below. Or in Africa, we talk about the hippo with the hippo's ears up and the body that's below. But it was a clear public health emergency. And what was amazing about it is when we presented the results to President Museveni, we did it with wide confidence intervals, all of the challenges that were there and, you know, things we missed. And he had published in the national newspaper 790,512 Ugandans are HIV infected. I was horrified from a public health point of view, but he just knew that this was a problem. He began to work on it and the countries came to his aid and set up the state-of-the-art AIDS control program.
7: Well, after 2 years in Uganda, you moved back to the US to join the philanthropic Rockefeller Foundation, managing global programs in epidemiology, vaccination, and AIDS. But a couple of years in this job led you to a stark realization that the global HIV vaccine effort had stalled.
8: Yes, HIV was, of course, incredibly important. It at this point had really spread and was spreading in the developing world. And the challenge, of course, was we needed a vaccine. And it turned out that the vaccine effort wasn't focused on the developing world where the widest diversity of strains were. And so we decided to put together a new initiative to try to help drive that work forward. Mm.
7: So this is with the foundation's support. In 1996, you established and became CEO of the International AIDS Vaccine Initiative, or IAVI, where the core mission was to drive HIV vaccine development. How did you manage to do that?
8: Well, we had some big successes and interesting fundraising. So ultimately, we ended up taking lots of novel vaccines forward. We ended up creating research facilities around the world, which was really important because it meant that we could do the trials in Africa, do them in Asia, do them in Latin America. And the program is still going on, although recently has had some really tough moments.
7: And yet still no HIV vaccine. Did you ever despair?
8: It was hard because, you know, you start out saying, people always ask you, when's it going to happen? And you say, we don't know, but it's at least 10 years away. But, you know, as the joke was, all right, it's always 10 years away. It is the hardest organism to create a vaccine for. Why? When you inject or get injected, it's one or two viruses that get taken. Right. And those viruses make mistakes when they reproduce. And you end up, after a month or two, having, you know, billions of different strains in your body. That's the challenge. It's not the immune system can't fight it, but the immune system's trying to fight it, but it's constantly changing and adapting.
7: Right.
8: And eventually it isn't able to do it. And one of the things we've learned since is that some people can make antibodies that neutralize a large amount of the strains. The question is, how do you turn that into a vaccine? And that's something that IAVI is still working on. Unfortunately, with the crazy cuts in funding in the U.S., you know, that work after 25 years has really gotten cut. And that's unfortunate because progress was really being made.
7: Back to your early days with IAVI, you were still occasionally acting as an expedition doctor on various international trips to keep up your clinical skills. In 2001, on a trip to Namibia, you had a terrible accident.
8: Yeah, that was not my best days. I had with me a full surgical kit and medical kit, but of course, you know, I was the one that got injured. I was carrying a pack with medical stuff in it, and my leg got caught between two rocks, and I had a slow, twisting fall. I had to set my own leg in the field, but I actually injured my other leg as well. And we ultimately were able to get a helicopter to evacuate me and to have emergency surgery, which I stayed awake and watched because I was nervous. I didn't want to have anybody to hang blood on me, given that the infection rate in Namibia at the time was about 25%.
7: And wow, yes.
8: So it really changed my life in many ways because I was at the time a marathon runner and triathlete, and I had to change and adjust my sports.
7: Because this was more than just a twisted ankle.
8: Yes.
7: You underwent five operations. You spent 6 months in and out of a wheelchair. As you say, you're a marathon runner, triathlete. Did that all end?
8: It really did, because the operations I had meant that my flexibility in my ankle's not great. So I had to shift to, you know, now I can bicycle ride and I can use the elliptical. But, you know, it changes things. The reason, right, it's not that you love running, but all the traveling I was doing, it's the one thing you can do anywhere in the world.
7: Well, it's probably a good thing then you had various sporting stress outlets, even if it wasn't running marathons, because life was about to get extremely busy for you. In 2011, you joined Gavi, the Vaccine Alliance, as CEO. So for anyone who isn't familiar with this organization, maybe you can briefly set out what it does.
8: So the concept, there had been a set of efforts to try to get vaccines out. And if you go all the way back to 1974, less than 5% of children in the world received even a single dose of vaccine. Not all of them, just a single dose. And so a set of efforts had lifted that number up, but it was kind of stuck around 60%. And there were all these new vaccines that science was bringing forward. And so Gavi was born in the year 2000 out of the World Economic Forum. Bill Gates was an important supporter of it. And the concept was bring industry, bring everybody together and try to drive forward now new and underutilized vaccines. And it's been an amazing success in that they've introduced about 800 new vaccines in the poorest countries in the world, have immunized more than 1.2 billion additional children with these vaccines, saved more than 20 million lives, and really taken immunization to the place where it is now the most widely distributed health intervention in the world. So, you know, a little over 90% of people in the world have access to a routine vaccine. That obviously means, by the way, that 10% don't, and that's still now critical to reach because that's where about 50% of the under 5 child mortality exists in that 10% of kids, and 2/3 of them live below the poverty line. And this isn't only about helping those countries, because when you have eliminated measles, as you talked about before, one of the challenges is that if there are areas where these are circulating in other countries, then it has the opportunity to come back. So what you really want to do for your own situation is to make sure that these diseases are not circulating in other countries.
7: Yeah, I mean, the same argument, I remember, was made during the COVID pandemic, that, you know, you vaccinate other far-off countries because ultimately it benefits the whole globe.
8: Yes, and people initially, I don't think, believed that, but I think the epidemic taught them that.
7: Yeah. Well, for your job at Gavi, Seth, you and your wife Cynthia moved your young family to Switzerland. And one of your big early tests was in the 2014 Ebola outbreak in West Africa. Tell me about that.
8: What happened was there was a vaccine, and actually a few vaccines, but the reason there were vaccines was because after September 11th and the anthrax attacks, George Bush set up a program to try to deal with biodefense. And on the list, they put Ebola. And so a number of places started making Ebola vaccines. And then they decided, well, it's too dangerous, too difficult, not a biohazard. And they just shelved those vaccines. So the vaccines never went all the way to licensure. And so our role in this was really to, first of all, have them dusted off, have them tested in a clinical trial, and then to put a set of incentives in place to say to the company, you got to take it all the way to licensure, to manufacturing, and to create a stockpile. And to do that, we'll set up a advanced purchase commitment so that you can go to your shareholders and others and say it makes sense. Somebody will buy it, because the risk was no marketplace, it wouldn't happen. And that became a really important tool that we later on used for COVID and other diseases.
7: as you say, it really did turn out to be important groundwork, because in late 2019, there were rumblings of a new super virus coming out of China, which is when you, Gavi, and various other collaborators swung into action to launch COVAX, an initiative to ensure equitable access to COVID vaccines. How did that come about?
8: We had no mandate to do it. We had no money. We had no people. But we thought it was the right thing to do. So we were sitting in Davos with Richard Hatchett, who is the CEO of the Coalition for Epidemic Preparedness and Innovations. My wife, Cynthia, was with us. And, you know, we were discussing the rumors we were hearing. At that point, it was still not known whether it was person-to-person transmission. But President Trump was down the street saying, it's nothing. We've got it completely under control. And we weren't so sure at that point. And we thought, is this the big one? Or is this a dressed rehearsal for the big one? But either way, we should try to get prepared. Because what we knew was that if this was going to be a pandemic, that even if there weren't yet known vaccines, wealthy countries would go to companies and put pre-orders in, like had happened in the previous pandemic flu, where countries had bought up all the doses and none were available for the rest of the world. So that's what we were trying to avoid.
7: Well, what you achieved in that strange period of lockdowns and anxiety all around the world was actually quite remarkable, wasn't it?
8: It was incredible. It was the fastest rollout of vaccine in history. So the first dose of a vaccine outside of a clinical trial was done here in the UK. And 39 days later, we had a dose of vaccine in a COVAX country. And it took 43 days after that because WHO had to do their regulatory stuff and they weren't moving very quickly. But before we had doses in Africa, and 42 days after that, we had doses in 100 different countries. And ultimately, we delivered 2 billion doses of vaccine, and coverage rates in the developing world were 57% in the 92 poorest countries. That's about half of the world's population. That compares to about 67% in the global number. So not perfect equity, but closer than it's ever been before. So it really was an extraordinary effort.
7: And you were still CEO of Gavi, but after a decade, you decided to step down in 2023. How did it feel to walk away after such an intense period?
8: I mean, the Gavi work wasn't

0: drive some of the same things from different angles now, from the private sector, from biotech companies, from new technologies that will make a difference. Mm.
1: Well, as we've already discussed, Seth, it's a very different world today compared to when you started your career. We've spoken before on this program about how misinformation and distrust are undermining global vaccine efforts. In fact, a major study, partly funded by Gavi and published in The Lancet last year, found that routine vaccination coverage globally had actually stalled and even reversed. How would you like to see that tackled?
0: I think, first of all, it needs to be seen as a problem. So for the people who are still out there saying we shouldn't have vaccines, that vaccines aren't safe, they are contributing to the problem. So we need to make sure, one, that we get good and truthful information out there, information based on science. Without science, we are lost. And second is really about dealing with the disinformation machines that are out there. We have to understand that when you attack a specific vaccine, people may not remember that vaccine, but they remember an attack on vaccines suggesting maybe that vaccines in general are problematic. So we really need a change in mindset, and the loss of trust in governments and in science is a broader problem that is influencing that here.
1: You mentioned a loss of trust in science. Of course, last year, U.S. Health Secretary Robert F. Kennedy Jr. announced that the government was halting funding for Gavi because the organization was, and I quote, ignoring the science around vaccines. He didn't offer any evidence to support that claim, and you've since called his remarks a mix of misinformation and some disinformation. How do you feel about statements like that coming from such a position of power?
0: It's a real challenge because from the beginning of vaccines, there has been vaccine hesitancy. The first smallpox vaccines done here in the UK, there were wood carvings of people with cow horns growing out of their heads because they got, you know, the cowpox vaccine.
2: Right.
0: And so that's always been a problem, but you could deal with it using local leaders or religious leaders or, you know, nurses or doctors or... All of a sudden, when you've got political leaders, when you have presidents, when you have secretaries of health providing disinformation, misinformation, it's a real challenge because a lot of people say, what do they know that I don't know? And that's a problem because it's very hard then to convince people to do otherwise. And it's very labor intensive. You know, you need that extra time to work with families to help answer their questions, have them understand that, in fact, these vaccines are good for them and for their children.
1: Mm, yeah. As you mentioned, you recently wrote a book, Seth, Fair Doses, an insider story of the pandemic and the global fight for vaccine equity. I hope this doesn't count as a spoiler, but at the end of the book, you say, if we start now, we'll be much better prepared for the next pandemic because it's an evolutionary certainty that there will be one. So what would your advice be then to be as prepared as possible for whatever health challenges around the corner?
0: Well, the most important thing is building strong health systems. The health system is where, when a disease appears that's novel, it will be a health worker saying, I see something strange, and reporting people. So having good health systems is important. But also, we delivered during COVID three times the number of vaccines that had ever been delivered before. And, you know, it wasn't pretty, it wasn't easy, but the health workers were the heroes that did that. And building those systems to be stronger and better is the way to prepare for the future. In addition to making sure there's adequate manufacturing, there's good supply chains, there's going to be money. And most importantly is we come back to science. The reason we got vaccines in 327 days, the fastest vaccine before that was 4 years. Today, we might even be able to do it in 100 days. But the reason we could do that was because of a few decades of research on other coronaviruses, on SARS, on MERS. And so we knew how to make the spike protein. We knew how to stabilize it. We knew how to do that. The work on mRNA vaccines had gone on for decades before it got to the state that it was ready. So funding science is absolutely critical to protecting us. And so you have people saying, yeah, we have to cut here, we have to cut there because we need a little bit more defense money. You know, that is not a good trade-off here. So this is the critical issue.
1: Let's hope people listen. Seth Barclay, thank you very much for sharing your Life Scientific.
0: Thank you for having me.
3: 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Now from the BBC, The Food Chain, exploring food from every angle.

0: I'm Julia, I'm your tour guide today, and you will hear that I do not sound British in the slightest. It's because I'm originally from Switzerland. So I moved here 9 years ago, and I've been 7 of those in Manchester, so I love taking people around. I love sharing the history and the culture of this place.
1: We're not going to be seeing the sights of Northwest England's biggest city, though. More tasting the tastes.
0: So tonight we have all Manchester-specific food places. We curated a little menu for you today where you get to experience loads of different aspects of Manchester. So you should walk away with quite an idea of all the different things Manchester has to offer. So I'm very excited for that.
1: This is a guided food tour, and they've become one of the fastest growing parts of the global travel industry, built around the idea that eating local fare can tell tourists as much about a place as its monuments and museums. And I must say, I'm a little surprised to find one in my own home city, known more for its football than its food scene.
0: Now, important questions. Dietary requirements or allergies? Anything I need to be aware of tonight?
2: No.
0: All right. Good. So every stop comes with a drink as well. So we'll keep you nice and hydrated.
1: This is The Food Chain from the BBC World Service. I'm Ruth Alexander. And in this week's programme, we're finding out why food tours have become so popular, what makes a good guide, and whether these curated culinary experiences can really help you understand a people and a place. Our first stop on the 3-hour Manchester Bites tour is a Spanish tapas restaurant. Not exactly quintessentially British, but I suppose it does tell us Manchester's food culture is quite international these days. While we waited for the small plates to arrive, I chatted to my fellow tourists.
2: Alan Arick and Christine Reimer. We're from Brooklyn, New York. We're in England to celebrate our 30th wedding anniversary, which is on Monday.
3: Many congratulations.
2: Thank you.
3: And what gave you the idea to come on a food tour?
2: Well, it's a great way to see a city. It's a great way to find something specific of and of the place. And that is one of the things I'm very interested in. It's, so many things are homogenized. You can go from one city to the next and see the same shops, same retail. And the things that distinguish a place are the cultures, includes food, arts, sports.
3: So it's a way of really trying to understand the city and the country, the culture, the people.
2: Yes, to feel like I've been here.
4: That sounds more highbrow than the intention always is. But bravo to you. We also like to eat. But we started doing them in our own city. We did one that was in Greenwich Village, places where we live, but again, took us to places that we wouldn't have thought to go. And people might call us foodies. I don't always like that term, but we like to eat. In Las Vegas, in France, I think one of my favorites was in Paris.
2: Yes, Boston.
4: And it was led by an expat, so an American took us around. It was just fabulous. Boston, we've done food tours frequently, and they'll be about the neighborhood. They'll show us the architecture and talk about, or I think in Paris it was more just about the food. And this is one of the best chocolate places, and this is the best place for a cream puff, and this is the, you know.
0: All right, so we have two different plates. So one is pan con tomate, which translates to bread and tomato. So it's kind of the Spanish version of a bruschetta. We have thinly diced tomatoes on roasted bread with loads of herbs as well, I would say. And the second one...
1: As our food arrives and we tuck in, we notice another larger food tour group gathering around the table next to us. And Julia told me the number of food tour companies in Manchester has doubled in the 3 years she's been doing it. And that rapid growth isn't just happening here. Eric Wolf, the executive director and founder of the World Food Travel Association, who's based in Valencia, Spain, says food tours have exploded worldwide.
5: Since the industry started in 2001, we have seen an astronomical growth in the number of food tour companies and culinary tourist guides. There was a bit of a dip in 2021 during the pandemic, and now it seems to be back on the rise.
1: Eric set up the association and began promoting the idea of culinary tourism 25 years ago, at a time when food tours were still relatively uncommon.
5: They weren't really a thing back then. There was a couple people that were doing food-specific tours, but there weren't really, you couldn't just go to, say, New York City and do a tour specifically focused around food and drink. And now, today, you've got things you can do, specific chocolate tours or gin tours, scotch tours, cheese tours, you name it. But yeah, I did expect that this would eventually become the case.
3: Why do you think food tours are proving so popular?
5: I think food tours are proving so popular because everyone eats and drinks. Everyone has their favorites and everyone has an opinion about something they don't like. And just look at your own behavior. You come back from holiday and people say, oh, how was the weather? How was the food? And that's what you talk about.
1: It was that idea that the food we taste on holiday creates a lasting impression that inspired one of the first food tour companies. Gourmet on Tour, founded by Judith von Prockel in 2001, creates whole holidays around food experiences. I caught up with Judith, who's German and lives in Singapore, while she was on a research trip to Slovenia.
6: This afternoon, I'm going on to this incredible food market here. Yesterday, I met with a beekeeper. Tomorrow, I'm going to see a goat cheese farmer in Istria and in Croatia. So every day is just an incredible learning and experience for me. Even after 25 years, I feel like I've probably visited maybe 800 cooking schools so far around the world.
3: Sounds a delicious kind of work.
6: Yes, that is definitely the fun part. And you will not believe how many applications we get. You know, it's like, you know, can I join Gourmet on Tour and can I do the food research part?
3: How did you get into this dream job for many people? I mean, you've been credited with being one of the first people to run food tours.
6: Yeah, we were amongst the first agency who specialized purely in gourmet holidays. So 25 years ago, which seems a very long time ago now, culinary travel was still very much a niche concept. So most people would still be going on sightseeing holidays. But for me, food was always the most authentic way of getting to know a culture and people. So I was very lucky to travel a lot with my family and also in my previous corporate roles. And I realized that most of my most memorable experiences always revolved around food. So I saw an opportunity to turn that passion into a business, and I left my corporate job to start this new adventure.
3: Do you remember your first tour?
6: My very first tour? Yes, definitely. It was in Italy, and Italy still remains our most requested destination. Everybody loves Italy, of course. Basically, what happened is I was researching this new sector, this new adventure, and because there were no other players or many other competitors, you know, so I was pioneering. I literally got into my car and drove around Europe for 3 months, tasting my way through the different regions. You have to remember that this was at the very beginning of the internet, and a lot of chefs or cooking schools or food artisans weren't online.
3: Did you lead that first tour yourself?
6: No, I think I'm best at finding the best people and then put my guests in those trusted hands of a chef or a food artisan. So at the beginning, you know, I think our food tours were probably less polished than they are right now. Because it was still early days, we could do it in the most obvious destinations, you know, near Amalfi Coast in Florence, because it wasn't that commercialized back then. So even in those places, it always felt very authentic because it was novel. So now we have to go a little bit more off the beaten track to keep that authenticity. Morocco is a very hot destination for us. So where we do everything from spice market tours there to making bread with the women in the villages and in the Atlas Mountains. And so our guests might go to Greece for olive harvesting, or they forage for mushrooms in Scandinavia, or they cook with a local family in Mexico. So it's about understanding where the local ingredients come from, you know, going to the markets, how the traditions are preserved, and really immersing yourself into that experience.
3: And how much does this cost?
6: I would say for $2,000 to $3,000, we can do a small group tours in Italy or France. But if it becomes bespoke. Basically, the sky is the limit, but we will try and keep it within your budget.
3: Even millionaires have budgets, I suppose.
6: Yes. And I see that more and more so these days. Yeah, I feel even the ultra rich have become budget conscious. This year, I see a big turning point, actually.
1: Judith von Prockel, you're listening to The Food Chain from the BBC World Service. I'm Ruth Alexander. This week, why food tours have become a global phenomenon. Back on the streets of Manchester, where an evening tour can cost around $150, our guide Julia Ferber is steering us towards some traditional local fare.
0: Our next stop is a proper British one. This is the Great Northern Pie Company, and we're getting some pie and mash here. Yay. In 2023, they won Best Pie in Britain.
4: We haven't had any since we've been here, and it's been a week now. I know.
0: A week and no pie.
3: That's not right.
0: Let's change the pie situation.
7: How many people?
0: Oh, fantastic. Five.
1: While Americans Alan and Christine experiment with the accompanying gravy and strong mustard...
4: I'll try it with and without and decide what I want to try.
2: There you go. I've not had a pie like this before. I'm very happy.
1: I asked Julia, what can go wrong for a tour guide?
0: Occasionally, we try new places and the managers don't fully understand what we're doing. And then they're not very cooperative with us. One time I had a manager upselling my guests a much more expensive dessert than what was budgeted and agreed upon. And of course, then I'm not going to say, oh, you're not allowed to have this dessert. So I paid for the expensive dessert and we never went back to that place. So it's kind of things like that. We once had a head chef completely freak out and shout at one of our guests for absolutely no reasons. We never went back to that place. We don't even mention that place when we walk past it now. If it affects our guests' kind of experience, then we're quite strict with that.
1: But it's not every tour guide who works hard to ensure their guests have a great time, according to Eric Wolf from the World Food Travel Association.
5: Unfortunately, we've gotten to the point today where things are so popular, food tours are so popular, that there's a lot of look-alike type tours that have come online. So a few years ago, we interviewed a food tour operator in Vietnam, and he was the first guy or first company in Vietnam to do food tours. And within a year, there were 100 other copycat companies doing the exact same thing. And it's crazy. And with that kind of success, you have to look then at the quality control. And so he was obviously doing tours to a specific standard and a certain excellence that international visitors could expect. But then you have things like safety standards, both in terms of transportation safety, but food hygiene and food safety. And when you start to have a lot of lookalike tours like that, it's hard to control quality. And in many countries, people don't need to be licensed to be a tourist guide or to have a tour operator company. And they can just open up shop and put up a website and away they go. And unfortunately, that's led quite a few travelers down the wrong path.
3: What does a bad food tour look like?
5: Well, a bad food tour could be something like a tourist guide who doesn't really know about the heritage of the area. And we like to promote the kind of food tours where there's an element of culinary heritage that is introduced. So people get to understand the history of how something was crafted. You know, there's a story behind it, and then you get to meet the maker behind it. I think if a food tour doesn't have those elements in it, then it runs the risk of being a very thin experience.
1: How can you be sure you're booking onto a quality tour then? Eric says look for a professional tourist guide, ideally one who's licensed, because to do it well takes a lot of skill and effort, as Pauline Lee from Simply Inak in Malaysia has discovered.
3: What does Inak mean?
8: Inak means delicious, simply delicious.
3: What first gave you the idea to set yourself up as a food guide?
8: So I've been very passionate about food since I was very young. 15 years ago, when I had my wedding in Malaysia, I had all the guests coming over from all over the world, Poland, Brazil, the Netherlands. I had an organized food tour for my wedding guest. And so that was the first time I experienced it from a customer point of view. And I thought like, hey, I could do this and I could make a living out of doing it.
3: And was it as easy as you thought it would be?
8: No, as a matter of fact, it's tough. You know, the saying like passion doesn't pay the bills, and, you know, there's a lot of things that goes into setting up a business, you know, and all the elements. So while guiding, it's fun, and, you know, we spend a lot of time eating, having fun, talking about fun facts, history, sharing. But it's always the business part that is challenging, to me at least.
3: What goes on behind the scenes?
8: Actually, there's a lot of things that happen behind the scenes. Like, there is the fact that, okay, when we do a 3.5-4 hour walk, we need to make sure that whatever area and neighborhood that we cover all the best of the highlights of the food. And we need to make sure in that time there is enough space in between so your food and drinks can get digested and then you go on to the next one. And of course, the storyline's got to build up as well. And you've got to, at least in the routing that I curate personally, I love to put in some special things or some aha moments so that it's not a plateau. So it keeps on building up. And then at the end of the tour, you go like, wow, I had one of the best memorable food and culture tour.
3: So give me an idea of a typical tour.
8: What we do is we think back of our childhood and where we have gone to for the last decades, where our grandparents have gone to, where our parents have gone to, where we are going. So that's also one way that we ensure, because a lot of people are afraid of hygiene, safety, you know, is that vendor safe to go? Is that street food safe to go? With that comes the stories and our way of growing up as a child.
3: So you're trying to bring yourself and your own history into the tours.
8: Correct. So the things that I did when I was growing up, I went grocery shopping. This is where the sundry shop or where I buy chopsticks and bowls. And this market lanes is where I used to buy vegetables with mom. And that's where the steam buns I used to frequent with my late grandparents. We are more than just a food tour.
1: And Pauline says she's always working to get an edge over the competition.
8: I think when it first started, we talk about the basics of Malaysian food. I mean, everyone knows what is a roti canai. Roti is bread, right? Prata bread. So now I think people are more knowledgeable and people have been exposed to a lot more travels as well to Asia.
3: So does that mean they're coming to you with higher expectations?
8: Yes, they are. So like instead of just talking about roti canai prata base, we talk about the different breads. We've got the naan uttapam. You also have thosai, so the rice base. You've also got chapati. So the different types of chapati as well. And when it comes to noodles, it's not just a simple laksa. You've got kale curry laksa. You've got the Penang asam laksa. You've got the Johor laksa, Sarawak laksa.
3: When you started out, how many other food tour guides were there in the area? And how many are there now?
8: I was second. Yes, I was number two. But now, especially after COVID as well, we've got a lot more commercialization going on. So we've got a lot of companies doing it.
3: Do you ever go on tours yourself to check out the competition?
8: That's a very sneaky question to ask on radio.
3: You can tell me, I won't tell anyone.
8: Yes, I do. I do. I go, I do it myself as well. Or I have other people to do it.
3: So you have to, there's intense competition. It keeps you on your toes.
8: So yeah, that can be quite intense. And a lot of these bigger corporations, what they do is they put the prices, it's a price war again, being the cheapest. But that's the thing with licensed tour guides, there's a minimum price that you have to pay for a guide. So that's where the cost comes in as well. But I always say that let's not run with the war and let's just do things differently and let's just talk about ourselves a bit differently.
1: Pauline Lee in Penang. But for all their popularity, are food tours really a way to get a better understanding of a place, a people? Lucy Long runs the Centre for Food and Culture, a non-profit organisation in Ohio, the US.
9: Food can carry identity, it can carry history, it obviously carries a lot of meaning. So if you explore someone else's food, it is a way to learn about that culture and to experience it in a very, all of your senses are engaged. It's a full experience that also can be misunderstood. Eating someone else's food and liking it doesn't automatically mean that you understand their culture or understand what it means to them. And sometimes people try food and they don't like it. You know, then does that mean they don't like that culture? You know, so it's not a simple process.
10: Is there a risk that curiosity about the culture just really becomes a consumption of that culture, just another way to consume and maybe not really actually get any closer to understanding?
9: Yes, I think there is a false sense of understanding a culture because someone likes their food or they know how to cook their food. There's something about food that seems to cross over sort of existential divides between individuals. You know, that we feel like we can all eat together and we are sharing this basic human activity that can bring us all together. And I think that is part of what is driving culinary tourism today. And people feel like, oh, I can get closer to what the people in this culture are really feeling. At the same time, you know, tourism is an industry. It's a business. And it is a way for people to make money. And so there's this tension between competitiveness and sustainability. The business has to compete with other businesses and other activities in order to survive as a business. You know, but it wants to sustain itself by being as true to itself as possible and as accurate in this representation as possible. So there are a lot of these basic tensions that I really see as existential issues. You know, we can never really understand another person. You know, we can never really understand another culture. We never really understand ourselves either. So, you know, so these are ways that we can try to cross over some of those divides.
1: Dr. Lucy Long. But can turning food into a tourist attraction begin to change the nature of a place? I asked Malaysian tour leader Pauline Lee whether she ever worries that the rising popularity of food tours risks spoiling the very businesses and neighbourhoods they're setting out to celebrate, turning hidden local spots into destinations catering more for visitors than the communities they originally served, driving prices up in the process.
8: And so that is back to the philosophy that I do not bring truckloads and buses of crowd. I do private tours, and even with joinings, they're small group. I don't commercialize in so much. I have two areas that I really want to go in, Penang and KKL, but I've been holding it up for a decade. But that's because I don't want to let it explode out. You know, as it is with social media, everything's just seconds. And so I've been quite careful. But I have to say, with the ongoing competition and after 15 years being around, I've got to unleash my secrets a little bit out more and more.
10: And what tip would you give for someone listening who thinks like you did 15 years ago, hey, I could do this?
8: Think twice. it is a very saturated market. I would say that you'll need to add a lot more value in, and you have to rethink of some of the tours. I think, you know, these days we have motorbike food tours, we've got bicycles, train, and even, the train pickup walking tours.
10: You make yourself distinctive, but then be prepared for somebody else to copy you almost immediately.
8: Correct.
1: Pauline Lee. Back in Manchester, having followed the pie and mash with a curried bun in the city's Chinatown district, American tourists Alan and Christine and I have been guided to our next stop, a pizza restaurant.
3: How are you two doing at this point? Because I am very full. How about you?
4: Yes, I am very full. But I have learned from past food tours, as you noticed, I only ate half of everything they brought me.
3: Right. That's the trick.
4: Yes. If you can do it, it's not easy.
3: Because I guess this is one of the hazards of the food tour, yes. Getting too full too soon.
2: One of the risks. My wife has a different tactic than I do. Mine is just to power through and pay the price tomorrow.
3: I'm not a pro, and I think I've overdone it, so I'm going to fall away here at this point. But before I go and let you get on with the pizza, and then I think you've got another dessert stop after this, can I ask you what your impressions are of Manchester so far through the food it's offering you?
2: I've had a wonderful afternoon. We've had a wonderful day in Manchester, including the cathedral earlier and the library this afternoon. I'm very happy. Oh, so, and the food was wonderful, too. That's right.
4: But I expect that on a food tour. Just about every food tour, they've done their reconnaissance. They have chosen only the best places. And I've always been pleased with the quality of the food. And I had expected no less. So.
3: Well, thank you so much for letting us crash your food tour. It's been an absolute pleasure. And I hope you have a wonderful rest of your stay.
2: Thank you so much.
0: Thank you for joining us.
2: Pleasure to meet you as well.
0: This is exciting.
3: Thank you. Thank you.
1: And thanks to everyone we've spoken to for today's programme. You can tell us about your food tour experiences. Our email address is thefoodchain@bbc.co.uk. 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
4: From CBC News, The World This Hour, I'm Pep Philpott. Russia carried out major attacks across Ukraine overnight. Dozens of missiles and hundreds of drones were launched, hitting the capital, Kyiv, and many other cities. Ukrainian officials say at least 18 people have been killed. Dozens more are injured. Anna Cunningham has more.
5: A sustained night of attacks. Ukraine's air defenses unable to bring down all the Russian drones and missiles launched. Similar images, too, in Kharkiv, Dnipro, Mykolaiv, Sumy and Zaporizhia, just some of the many areas Russia targeted. Ukraine's President Volodymyr Zelensky had warned of this attack. In the eastern region of Dnipropetrovsk, by daylight, emergency workers dug, freeing one woman alive from the debris of her collapsed apartment block. The Russian Defense Ministry says it targeted Ukraine's defense industry sites, responding, it says, to a strike on a dormitory in the Russian-held Luhansk region of Ukraine last week. President Zelensky has renewed his calls for the U.S. to supply Patriot air defense missiles, saying without them, these attacks will continue. Anna Cunningham, CBC News, London.
4: Clashes continue today between Israel and Hezbollah in southern Lebanon, despite an agreement to de-escalate. U.S. President Donald Trump announced the deal on social media, saying Israel would halt strikes on Beirut and Hezbollah would stop its attacks on northern Israel. However, Israeli Prime Minister Benjamin Netanyahu says attacks on Beirut will continue if Hezbollah keeps up its assault. Trump is under pressure to end the fighting in Lebanon, which Tehran says is a precondition to ending the U.S.-Iran war. Here at home, Canadian e-commerce giant Shopify is coming under fire for its ties to Kenneth Law. The Toronto area man recently pleaded guilty to aiding 14 suicides in Ontario by mailing poison kits to the victims. Thomas Daigle has more.
6: Well, one of the things I often think about is his laugh.
7: David Parfit lost his 22-year-old son, Tom, to suicide 5 years ago. His is one of 93 deaths Kenneth Law has admitted responsibility for in an Ontario court. Law sold poison online with his websites hosted by Shopify. Crown prosecutors revealed the Canadian e-commerce giant transferred nearly $150,000 to Law over a three-and-a-half-year period beginning in 2020. Shopify previously told CBC News it terminated the seller's online stores once the company was notified of policy violations. University of Ottawa law professor Jennifer Quaid doubts Canadian laws could hold the tech giant criminally liable.
8: Shopify can say, look, we didn't know about it. As soon as we found out about it, of course, we removed it.
7: As for Law, he remains in custody and faces prison time when he's sentenced later this year. Thomas Daigle, CBC News, Toronto.
4: Police are expected to give more details about a deadly shooting in Pelican Narrows, Saskatchewan. One person was killed, another was hurt. The gunman was arrested after an hours-long active shooter alert. Officers have been looking for a man in all black with his face covered. The Cree Nation community is a five-hour drive north of Saskatoon. The band says schools and some services in Pelican Narrows will be closed for the rest of the week. Police in Iowa say a gunman has killed six of his family members.
9: Today, I simply do not have the words. This act of evil and what it has done to our community.
4: That's Muscatine Police Chief Anthony Keyes. The town of 24,000 is about 2 hours east of Des Moines. Police say shootings took place in numerous locations across the town. They say the alleged gunman fled the scenes but was later found. Authorities say he took his own life while officers were talking with him. Police believe the violence is related to a domestic dispute. That is your World This Hour. For CBC News, I'm Pep Philpott.
10: Now, when did I first become aware of ideas? 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
11: It's astonishing to say these words out loud. But Ideas has been on the air now for 60 years.
12: I actually think 60 years sounds really young, considering what a timeless aura Ideas has. I hear 60 years and I think this is just the beginning. You're just getting your groove on.
11: Our groove began in 1965, a pivotal year for Canada and Canadian identity.
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11: Prime Minister Lester B. Pearson introduces the new Canadian flag in February 1965.
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11: With its new flag flying, the country was also primed to hear something new.
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11: CBC Radio's The Best Ideas You'll Hear Tonight went to air in late October 1965. Soon after, the name was shortened to what it's been known as ever since, Ideas.
20: There really hasn't been a subject I haven't heard Ideas cover. Sometimes it'll be on technology, sometimes it'll be on sociology, sometimes it'll be on music, sometimes it'll be on books, and this gives you a full hour to really delve down into a concept. And I think that's what I love about it.
11: To celebrate our six decades, we're presenting a special series of programs featuring listeners whose lives have been shaped in some profound way by Ideas.
21: I wonder, you know, what my life would have been like if I hadn't heard that first episode in early January 1994. It so profoundly shifted my thinking that if I had not heard it, I think my career and my life would have taken a completely different turn.
11: We'll also feature Massey lecturers from the past 10 years.
22: My first impression of the program was that it was extremely intelligent because the people who spoke on it were so articulate and so knowledgeable about such extraordinary things. I never even dreamt of being one of them. I just admired them.
10: The current media landscape, where there's such pressure to respond quickly, I think is a very dangerous one because there are lots of things that really need to be thought about, considered, talked about, debated, and cannot be solved in a 30-second sound clip.
12: We live in confusing, tumultuous times. Providing a space to zoom out and consider the bigger picture is really valuable. Let's take a breath. Let's think about how we got here, what ideas are circulating in this moment and why. It's so important to have a space to do that. And CBC Ideas does that.
11: Right from the outset, Ideas was aimed at listeners who, to use the promotional language from the 60s, just enjoyed thinking.
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11: Over the years, Ideas has had various hosts, and each one of them was in their own way definitive.
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11: Ken Haslam was the host of Ideas for its first 10 years.
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11: Then, in the mid-70s, listeners began hearing a new voice at the start of each episode.
25: Good evening. I'm Russ Germain, and this is Ideas.
11: And in 1983, a new era began.
26: Good evening. I'm Lister Sinclair, and this is Ideas on the Rebellions of 1837.
11: Host Lister Sinclair marked a new phase in the program's evolution when documentaries became its signature format.
26: Louis-Joseph Papineau is addressing a rally in the village of Saint-Scolastique.
27: The British Parliament has stolen your land.
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11: Then in 1999, a longtime contributor to the show became its next host.
29: I'm Paul Kennedy. Welcome to Ideas.
11: Paul Kennedy produced countless more documentaries for Ideas and was the host of the show for 20 years until 2019.
0: I came up to Fort Providence in July of 1977 to make my first Ideas show.
11: And what better time for me to introduce myself? I'm Nahla Ayed, and I couldn't be prouder to welcome you to Ideas, and to the first in a series of special episodes marking 60 years of mind-expanding, head-turning, and award-winning programming.
20: So when I heard that Ideas was celebrating its 60th anniversary, I knew I had to write into the show.
11: When we put out the call asking for stories about how the program has touched your lives, the response was as diverse and eclectic as Ideas itself.
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2: For me, Ideas has always been a form of education and entertainment all in one. 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
3: Listening to Ideas became really important to me during the pandemic when I moved into a place where I was living on my own. And Ideas brought such interesting voices, concepts, that it really took me out of this tiny little bachelor and connected me to a much bigger conversation.
1: Ideas challenges me, excites me, confronts me, but it's always there with something new and different and leaving me scratching my head often with thoughts and questions.
2: Even when I don't expect it to be something that will interest me, I read about it, I'm like, that's not going to do it for me. And then it's fascinating. It exposes me to all sorts of things that I would never have thought of to come across on my own.
1: As we say in Ireland, Gomara to an Cade, may you live to be 100.
11: Connection, curiosity. These are a few of the reasons why our listeners listen, even if it hasn't always been easy for them.
20: I grew up in a CBC dead zone in Dundas, Ontario. The rest of Dundas could get CBC radio, but for some reason in my house, if we turned on the radio, we would just get fuzz. If you parked the car and listened to the car radio, you could actually listen to CBC fine. So I had never heard CBC radio until I went to university at McMaster and was living out of that little dead zone. And I had about a 20 to 40 minute commute, depending on the traffic. And often I was driving home around 9 o'clock and I would turn on CBC and serendipitously hear whatever Ideas episode was on.
5: Ideas producer Dave Riddell steers through some ways of understanding why traffic.
20: My name is Joanna Oda. I'm an associate medical officer of health in Halton Region, which means I'm a public health physician. And the Ideas episode that still resonates with me the most is Traffic Jam from 2005.
14: One study for the Greater Toronto area says that traffic congestion...
20: It influenced my career choice in public health by neatly describing how traffic congestion is a product of individually rational choices that are collectively self-defeating. And that episode in particular, I still quote it to people. It helped me understand how things that make sense for you as an individual contribute to a collective problem. It helped me see this normal phenomenon of traffic as, you know, when you're driving down the highway, you can't see all the cars behind you. You only see the cars whizzing past you in that moment. But every time you hit a brake, somebody else has got to hit a brake behind you, and then the person behind you hits the brake behind you, and so on and so forth. And it echoes behind us, and we have no idea that 300 meters behind us, 15 minutes later, there's going to be a traffic jam. And this episode introduced me to this idea that me and my little car could have a bigger impact. The one quote from Traffic Jam that I quote to people is, fixing traffic congestion with bigger roads is like fixing obesity with bigger pants.
14: There are other examples of apparently benevolent intervention backfiring. One is adding capacity by building more roads. It might relieve congestion initially, but then...
11: In 2005, Dave Riddell produced that documentary on the still timely and still aggravating topic, traffic.
14: And it said that coping with traffic by building more roads is like battling the obesity epidemic by issuing everyone bigger pants.
4: The biggest flaw in classic 1950s, 1960s era traffic management planning is a tendency to think in parametric terms, that is to assume that all variables are fixed.
14: This is Joel Heath of the University of Toronto.
4: The way people drive, the number of vehicles on the road, the behavior of drivers, that all of that is sort of fixed by some immutable law. And therefore, think about what's going to happen if, oh, we put a traffic light here or move this intersection or do something like that, assuming all variables are constant. But in fact, traffic is highly, highly dynamic, which of course traffic managers now understand this quite clearly. But it took a long time coming. And in particular, the most dynamic variable in the system is the individual driver. Because the individual driver is playing a game and is highly adaptive and highly responsive to circumstances. People are really clever in traffic. You know, people who commute the same trip every single day of their lives have an enormous amount of time to think about how best and how fast, you know, how to get home faster and so forth. And so they have an amazing ability to kind of exploit any kind of loophole that's there in the system. So people are highly adaptive. And that often sort of defeats the purpose of benevolent interventions in traffic planning. The example that that strikes me most clearly is when I moved from Montreal to Toronto, one of the first things I noticed is that in Montreal, at an intersection, when your light turns red, the other people going the other direction, instantly their light becomes green. So the reason you don't run red lights in Montreal is you're going to get clipped. And when I moved to Toronto, what I discovered is that there's this little pause, and I've been told that a lot of Canadian cities are like this, where your light turns red and the other people's light also stays red for a while. So there's a little 3-4 second pause where all the lights are red. This is presumably designed to reduce accidents. But I think it's had exactly the opposite effect, namely that every single driver in Toronto knows that yellow doesn't really mean yellow anymore because you've also got the pause on red. You've got a few seconds. So, you know, they may teach you officially that, you know, if you're waiting to turn left, as soon as the light goes yellow, proceed. If you do that in Toronto, you're dead because everybody runs yellow because they know that, you know, yellow doesn't really mean yellow. You've got an extra couple seconds. And as a result, you get more people running red lights and you get left-hand turning drivers cannot turn left until the light actually turns red. So you get an erosion in respect for the red light.
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20: I remember listening to that clip and it was one of these sort of realizations where nobody should have to tell you this, but somebody does. The people in the other cars are people. They aren't just cars. They aren't just trucks or buses. There are people in there who are making choices and decisions. The car is not a private space. The car is actually a public space. And when you're on the road, you're in a very public space. And so when I'm trying to get home, when I'm sort of, you know, why aren't you moving when I think you should move? I don't know what's going on in that person's head. Like they might see something that I can't see. They might see a pedestrian or a you know, somebody else who's trying to make a turn that I can't see. But there's a person there and they're trying to get home. And I remember after this episode, you know, when I was doing that commute from my work back home and, you know, wondering where was everybody going? Are they coming home from a late shift? Are they going somewhere to visit a sick relative? It gave me a lot more sympathy for the people in there. And the other thing, again, that I love about this clip is the idea of benevolent planning. One of the principles of public health is to design the world in a way that makes the healthy choice the easy choice. So you might make your water dispenser free and easily available. It's on each floor, whereas the pop machine is only in one location and you have to pay for the pop. Things like that. And I think this was a really, again, sort of eye-opening of like, you can design the world in a lot of different ways. Thinking you've thought of everything, but you're still dealing with people. And people will make individual choices and they're very clever and they don't necessarily share the same goal as your benevolent planning. And so you're constantly wrestling with that. And be prepared to be surprised by the impact of what you thought your benevolent design was going to achieve.
6: Damn this traffic jam. How I hate to be late. It hurts my motor to go so slow. Damn.
20: So here's an example from that episode of what I was just talking about.
6: Damn this traffic jam.
14: Traffic is a window onto society. It tells us about our economic geography, the shape of our cities, what kind of housing we value, how we organize our education and commerce and recreation and just about anything else we do.
7: I'm Peter Roth. I'm an assistant professor in the Department of Public Health Sciences and a researcher at the Alberta Center of Injury Control and Research at the University of Alberta in Edmonton.
6: Had a heart attack looking in my

0: hate to be late. What we do in traffic is really who we are. And that is, when we drive, we take with us all the various features of our lives. Our mode of interaction reflects what we think of other people, the kind of responsibility that we have of ourselves and of other people. And that is a reflection of how we interact in the community.
1: Oh, I hate to be late. It hurts my motor to go so slow. Damn.
2: You're driving along, and somebody aggressively swings out into the parking lane next to you, guns it, and then cuts it in front of you. And 10 seconds later, you're at the next stoplight, and there's the person who did it, sitting bumper to bumper right in front of you. And so you have to be zen about traffic in general, simply because you can't beat the system. So you might as well just relax and be courteous to other drivers. In other words, it's cooperative.
3: Now, I used to think that I was cool running around on fossil fuel until I saw what I was doing was driving down the road to ruin.
4: The concepts that were raised in this episode influenced my choice of specialty. So when I was in medical school and seeing patients in the clinic or in the ER or wherever I happened to be, the first question that popped into my head is like, why are you here? Like, what could we have done so that you were not here right now? And the best example I can think of this was I saw a little girl with an asthma attack, and being a diligent medical student, I read everything that was in the system at the time. And according to a respirologist, you know, her asthma is actually not that bad. It's just that her mother smokes, her father smokes, and her grandmother smokes. And so when my preceptor, the doctor in charge, asked me, so what should we do for this little girl who's having an asthma attack? I said, oh, well, we need to get a smoking cessation program for all of the adults in her life. We really got to get them off cigarettes. And they're like, yes, but what do we need to do for her right now? And I was like, well, we can treat her as much as we want, but she's going to be right back here next month if we don't get her parents. And they're like, Joanna, you need to treat her right now. So, you know, she needs puffers and she was getting all those. I wasn't ignoring it. But it did, traffic jam helped me realize that, you know, when we think we see an immediate problem, there's too much traffic on the street. It takes too long to get from point A to point B. Maybe the obvious solution, bigger roads, faster speed limits, those obvious solutions probably are just going to mean more cars and more traffic. And it might work in the first few weeks, but then more people are going to come. And, you know, really the better solution is, how can we get people moving in a different way? And so when I think about societal challenges like, you know, overcrowded ERs or people who can't find a family doctor, the solution, you know, there's a part of it that is, you know, more doctors. There's a part of it that is more ERs, but actually some of it is like, how do we get people from needing an ER in the first place? And are there ways that we could go upstream to prevent that from happening? And traffic jam really helped me see that, because, again, traffic is something that I experienced every day and never really thought about. And this made me think about it.
5: Hello and welcome to Notions, the program with topics not good enough to be ideas.
6: Time now to take a quick trip back to the fall of 1990.
5: I'm your host, Abednego Winkler, and today I'm wearing edible argyle socks.
6: That's when another program on CBC Radio decided to get in on our action.
5: Tonight on Notions, a special report on a rather mysterious, unexplained phenomenon observed on the prairies. Strange circular rings have appeared in farmers' fields. There is no known explanation for these rings. Notions investigates.
6: The Royal Canadian Air Force developed a lighthearted version of ideas called Notions.
5: One of the most publicized sites of the unusual concentric rings is a farm near Tweedsmuir, Saskatchewan.
6: Comedian Don Ferguson took on the role of then-host Lister Sinclair.
5: I'm standing on the front porch now of the main house of the Lazy Doily Farm. Let's ring the doorbell.
7: Yes? Oh, my goodness! As I live and breathe, look who it is! Leander! Leander! Come and see who's given us a ring!
8: Honestly, Gilbert, I'm right in the middle of a cinnamon stick and...
7: Oh, it's him!
8: Oh, we've seen you on the radio.
7: That's right.
9: I'm not really sure what they were. I'm not really sure what they were doing, but they were. I think it was a satire. When I listened to Lister Sinclair, it was very serious. I mean, his voice was serious. The ideas were very serious. I saw it as a takeoff on some of the seriousness. It was more lighthearted approach to thoughts, I guess.
5: Tell me about the rings.
8: The rings?
7: Yes.
8: The rings are in the wheat field.
7: Yes, they're always in the wheat field. Mm-hmm. You know, never in the barley, are they? Never in the flax or the canola or the hay. No. And heaven forbid if they ever showed up in my gladioli.
9: Okay, my name is John Tibbetts. I've been the president of Conestoga College since 1987, and I am presently living in Kitchener, Ontario.
8: It's too bad they didn't appear in the onion field, isn't it?
5: Why is that?
8: Well, then we'd have onion rings.
7: Leander, you're such a tease.
8: Yes, yes. Wouldn't have to go to the A&W anymore.
9: My first time I had listened to the Royal Canadian Air Force, it was a program called Notions, Thoughts That Are Not Quite Ideas. And at first I thought it was a bit ridiculous, but I became bemused over time and thought, this is very interesting. I thought it was a very interesting way to look at ideas, especially from a management point of view in my new job as president of Conestoga College.
5: Do you think these rings have been caused by spaceships?
8: Oh, there's no doubt in my mind.
7: Everywhere.
5: How can you be sure?
8: Well, you know, there was an unidentified flying object the last time that Mr. Mulroney chap visited here. He's the Prime Minister, you know. Yes. In fact, I saw it on the television news. Just as Mr. Mulroney's plane landed in Saskatoon, he was surrounded by hundreds of people, and they were all shouting, UFO!
9: Well, it's funny how this happened. Honestly, this just intuitively... In one meeting, you know, I'm 43 years of age, and I'm in this meeting, I'm surrounded by these people, and I brought this out, and they just looked at me, you know. And then a couple of them started to smile, and then next thing you know, wow, okay, let's do this. I started off at Conestoga as the president. I'd never been a CEO. I was in an institution that didn't have a big reputation. It had a lot of potential. Some people were calling it coconut.

0: remember some of the old guard. Well, you know, we've got to market. We just have to market this. We've got to do a better job at marketing. And then I said, well, maybe let's just throw out some notions. And people just looked at me, and then I started explaining it, and it lightened the mood. And it allowed some of the people, because in any group, it doesn't matter, management, whatever, there's always dominant players. And people that are less dominant have a tendency to back away. I said, look, let's just throw out some notions. No, these aren't really ideas. What are some of the notions you have? And I saw a change in the atmosphere right away. And people started throwing out, well, thoughts that weren't quite ideas, I guess. But we moved to a solution. And it turned out we developed a foundation program, a one-year program. And then we raised the admission standards for the 3 years. And it became a big thing. We eventually end up with engineering degrees. We have an undergraduate engineering school. But it started from that. People felt at ease because they weren't really going to get beaten up on a notion. It wasn't really an idea. So I know it sounds silly, but it changed the culture in the institution. At first, I mean, I'm sure some of the older, long-serving employees thought I was perhaps out to lunch, but over time, I think people realized that this was a way to allow everyone to try to put out their ideas. Does that make sense? And I think especially with the environment we have, it becomes more and more important to be able to explore notions and take risks in your thinking. I mean, I look at what's going on in some countries. I won't mention any, but I mean, you can't disagree. I do it now, even in personal situations, because my wife died about 4 years ago. And if I was dating someone, I might say, I have some notions about where we might go for dinner. What do you think? That's a better way to operate. Because you might be allowed to go to another dinner sometime if you do that.
1: Here's a notion. You're listening to Ideas and to the first of a series of special programs to mark our 60th anniversary. I'm Nahla Ayed. Ideas has covered a vast range of topics over the past six decades. From Darwin to Dante to Dungeons and Dragons, we pride ourselves on the breadth and depth of the discussions and documentaries we produce. And in the middle of all these ideas and notions, we never know, we can't actually know, when any one particular episode will stop a listener in their tracks and change the course of their life completely. But it does happen.
2: The Ideas program that really changed my view of the world aired in early January 1994, and I can remember it like it was yesterday. I was attending a meeting with a group of borrowers. I was working for a not-for-profit based in Lockport, Nova Scotia, and I lived in Liverpool, and I was coming back after a meeting with this group of self-employed people who were trying to get access to some credit. And I was driving back and started listening to a program produced by David Cayley called Community and Its Counterfeits, featuring the ideas of John McKnight.
3: Contemporary Western societies have been characterized, until recently, by a relentless growth in social services. Demands for such services now far exceed the capacities of public budgets, resulting in what is widely recognized as the crisis of the welfare state. But the typical response has been a policy debate that focuses on setting ceilings or streamlining services. The fact that social services monopolize the definition of welfare is still not questioned.
2: My name is Gord Cunningham. I live in Antigonish, Nova Scotia. And I remember just being so locked in as I was driving that when I got home to Liverpool from Lockport, I pulled into the driveway and there must have been 30 minutes left in the episode, and I ended up staying in the driveway, you know, for the rest. And that was it for me.
3: This Ideas series is about someone who has questioned that definition of welfare. Someone who claims that beyond a certain intensity, the professionalization of care, counsel, and consolation turned citizens into clients. Someone who insists that paid services degrade and often destroy abilities which already exist within the community. His name is John McKnight. He believes that a service economy based on needs hides a very different landscape in which gifts and capacities are what count.
4: Whatever will happen here will happen because of us. And that means a new call to their capacity through association, to understand what the assets are that they have,

0: what potential they have for productivity, and that the heart of their possibility is there with them in that place.
1: I listened the next 2 weeks in a row on that same time. I made sure I was available. I wrote away for the transcripts, and that then launched a whole different direction for my career.
2: In June of 1993, Ideas writer, broadcaster David Cayley recorded a series of interviews with John McKnight, a pioneer in the field of community development, at his home in Illinois. It was broadcast in three parts early the following year. The audience reaction was so enthusiastic. McKnight collected some of his best papers and published them as The Careless Society, Community and Its Counterfeits.
0: We don't have much experience in terms of knowing how a neighborhood that has become dependent on big institutions, right, as most did, became dependent on the steel mills and the hospitals and the big city schools, as they become abandoned, just the way the cargo plane stopped. We don't have a lot of experience with how you reinvent community. And by that, we mean a place populated not with consumers, but with people who are citizens with the capacity to produce.
2: Even today, more than three decades later, McKnight's visionary approach continues to resonate.
1: I'm recently retired, but for more than 30 years, I worked in the field of community economic development, first in the field of microfinance and later in the field of asset-based community development, largely as a result of being inspired by what I heard on Ideas.
0: What is the meaning of your life? Who are you? Are you a client or are you a citizen? And the social worker is out looking for clients and making clients and needs clients. And the organizer is out looking for citizens. And you can't make a citizen. You can allow a citizen, but you can make a client.
1: It really shifted the way I looked at people and communities. And I guess what really stuck in my mind the most was the analogy of a glass of water. You know, and the question, is it half full or half empty? And of course, the answer is it's both. But when we think of communities and people as that glass, we tend, and I had tended, to look at the half empty part. I was in the field of social science, you know, microfinance, internet community development, and it was all about trying to find out what was wrong in the community and how to fix it. And what the Ideas of John McKnight really shifted for me was that the glass is also half full. And every person, every community has needs, deficiencies, problems, but they also have strengths, assets, talents, and in the case of communities, stories of success, leaders, and so on. And if we look at only at the half-empty part, we tend to create a kind of sense of despair among people and that the only help that can come from outside. Whereas if we ourselves look at what exists in the community, what people are doing for themselves, what they're passionate about, how they organize, who's organizing, it gives you a whole different picture, and it leads to communities retaining ownership in what they're doing, you being able to find ways to support and invest what they're doing rather than you coming in from outside with your preconceived, you know, solutions to their problems. And it just literally changed my whole perspective.
0: I have seen my life as a continuing journey with people who act as citizens in a place at a time. And you come to recognize in some profound way that this is all about something in particular and hardly ever about anything in general.
1: I'm listening in my car and my mind is racing and I'm thinking, oh my goodness, everything I've been doing is all wrong.
0: We know that if one surrounds any individual with messages and experiences that are always saying to them, what's important about you is what's wrong with you, that will have a powerful, powerful, depressing, disillusioning, and degrading effect upon that person. We say to a kid who gets up every morning, you know what, you're no damn good. Well, what will happen to the kid? So the first cost is the necessary degradation of the individual's self-concept by the messages of deficiency, wrongness, brokenness, and need that the helper brings.
1: I need to shift the way that I look at the communities I'm working in and really need to try to find what it is that people are doing, that they're passionate about, that they're really excited about. I need to listen to the stories in these communities about what they have done and what they're proud of. And then I'll find ways to kind of engage so that I can support what they're wanting to do. And that's what I started doing. I left that organization and went to an organization at St. Francis Xavier University called the Cody Institute that was doing work internationally and in Canada in community development. But very quickly, I shifted to helping create an area based on the ideas of John McKnight and based on the ideas that I heard in that program in early January 1994.
0: And some people and some groups who believe this thing is possible. Whether or not that vision will become prevalent or manifest, I don't know, but I have been around efforts at change by citizens and communities long enough now that I have seen over and over again ventures that I thought didn't have a chance at all come to be the way.
1: A few years later, I was now working at the Cody Institute in Antigonish, Nova Scotia, and I drove with two colleagues 3 hours to Moncton, New Brunswick, to hear him speak. And after his talk, I buttonholed him, and he actually agreed to come and visit the Cody Institute and meet my colleagues, which was wonderful. And that led to a long body of work that particularly my colleague Allison Matthew and I worked on together. First of all, trying to replicate the kind of research that McKnight had done in communities around the U.S., where he had studied communities that had been really successful, that had driven their own development and sustained that positive change over, in many cases, a couple of decades at least.
0: I saw a group of straggly-haired young people stop a war. I saw a group of defeated, degraded public housing residents rise up and throw the managers out and say, "This is our home. We will take this over and we will run it and we will come to own it." And I've seen a group of neighborhood people come to understand that they had the tools and power to control their health and that the hospital was a great illusion as a health source.
3: It's John McKnight's opinion that social policy should enable individuals and communities to attain their own ends in their own ways, just as the GI Bill enabled veterans to get an education without specifying how or where they should do it. What frequently happens instead, he feels, is that systems of social service replace the community rather than fostering it.
1: When we tried to apply the ideas of McKnight in an international setting, one of the first places that we did some work was in Ethiopia. And I'll never forget, it was Oxfam Canada's partners had three partner organizations spread out across the country in Ethiopia. And they brought their field staff in. And we actually went through a bit of a training about how to maybe look at communities differently, you know, how to actually not look at the half empty part, but look at the half full part of the glass with communities. And these field staff came back and they said, "I've been working in this community for years. I didn't know that many years ago they'd actually had an irrigation system where they diverted water coming off the mountain into this pasture land and created vegetable gardens, and they'd actually regulated and monitored the water use." And in discussions with them, they said, "Well, let's try to do this again." And so they did.
0: My life has been blessed with a continuing set of surprises. And those surprises have almost always been the result of a group of citizens in association who had a vision and made it come true. And you know, the other thing, if you've been in community organizing for a long time, is that in the end, it isn't the neighborhood as a place that is the measure. In the end, the measure is what happened in the lives of people when they acted together as citizens.
1: I wonder what my life would have been like if I hadn't heard that first episode and in early January 1994, it so profoundly shifted my thinking that if I had not heard it, I think my career and my life would have taken a completely different turn. And I'm not so concerned about the career, but I just think that once you start seeing communities and people differently, when you start to see them for what they have and what they can contribute and what they're proud of, you just can't unsee it.
0: The value of seeing something more than their own self-interest, the value of having their gifts recognized, seeing the common good, the value of having their gifts shared, the value of believing that they are not alone and that they are not a victim, the value of seeing change, however small, that citizen experience, that experience in the lives of the people I've known over the years is, I think, the greatest jewel in life's crown.
2: This next story features a 12-year-old girl and her life-altering experience that began when she attended a CBC Ideas Massey lecture about gender equality.
4: The story of women is absolutely the longest revolution in history. So many times change was in the wind. So many times the finish line blurred. And so many times hope soared. But from Toronto to Timbuktu, half the world's population was still being left behind. Equality was eluding the women.
5: So this was my first time attending a big lecture like this, and my first time I had to listen for that long, actually. And the first memory I have was walking into the space, and I remember the huge crowd of adults and, I guess at the time, important-looking people. And I remember feeling a little bit scared and intimidated and kind of like I wasn't supposed to be there.
4: But there's been a power shift. A power shift that I have been watching. And I can tell you that there has never been a better time to be a woman. You see, despite the blowback from misguided politicians and leftover chauvinists and those hyper-masculine misogynists, women are closer to gaining equality than ever before. So why now, you ask? Why didn't it happen when the suffragettes were...
6: My name is Sally Armstrong. I'm a journalist. I was the Massey lecturer in 2019, and my lecture was called Power Shift, the Longest Revolution.
5: My name is Gwendolyn Allen. I just started my first year at York University in Toronto. And my first experience with CBC Ideas was back in November 2019. And it was when my grandmothers took me to the Kerner Lecture Hall to listen to Sally Armstrong's Massey lecture, The Power Shift.
4: And the journey ahead is bound to be epic. It's going to affect everything.
5: But then as soon as I sat down, I remember feeling I'm supposed to be here, especially when Sally started talking.
4: You know, I'm often asked why my journalistic work concentrates only on girls. With all this pressure to advance girls, what's to become of the boys, they ask me. Shifting power is about women and girls walking beside men and boys. It's time for the men.
5: I was on an upper level where I was sitting, so I was looking down at the crowd of people. And normally I wasn't a big fan of being in big crowds like that, but I remember when I saw that crowd of people, I realized that that was the amount of people that cared as much as I did about what Sally was talking about, and that actually gave me comfort. And I loved sitting in that space.
4: It's time for women to disrupt old mores. You see, when ideas shift from the fringes to the mainstream...
5: My interest in standing up for equal rights honestly started with a very specific experience I had in grade 4. And I still remember the name of the guy who said this to me. His name was Matthew. And he said that I would always be worse at him at science because I was a girl. And then I remember he asked me to name 10 female scientists. And at the time, because I was in grade 4, I couldn't name 10 female scientists. And from then on, I remember I just felt like I needed to have more knowledge about that topic, at first to stand up for myself, and then that morphed into in order to stand up for other people, specifically for women and for girls my age, because I felt lesser than in that moment, and I didn't want to feel like that ever again.
6: We need to invite the men to stand with us and to right the wrongs. It's time for men to speak out and walk with the women. And I call on the bosses and the jocks and the preachers and the teachers and the politicians and the dads to put your truth to the test at the barricades. Your girlfriends, your sisters, your wives, and your mothers and your daughters are lined up there waiting for you.
5: It was perfect timing because I had a presentation on sexism that was a couple weeks after that lecture. It was a perfect opportunity for me to learn how to capture a crowd's attention when it came to that, even though obviously the crowd of the Massey lecture is very different from a grade 7 class, but I still felt like it would be a really amazing opportunity for me to learn more about it to better my presentation.
6: The power shift came from goddesses and priestesses, seers, diviners, nuns, healers, writers, reformers, activists, suffragettes, and feminists who took on the prophets and the kings, the orators and the philosophers, the politicians and the bullies to find justice, fairness, and equality for all. It has indeed been the longest revolution. Thank you.
5: I remember at the end of the lecture, she said that people were allowed to go down and ask questions. And I remember thinking, if anyone knows how to make men listen to presentations about feminism, it's Sally Armstrong. Because I remember looking at that crowd and seeing men, I remember being surprised when I first saw that too, and how they were equally as attentive as the women. So I was like, this is the person that I need to ask on how to do that.
6: One thing happened at the very end of the lecture in Toronto when a young girl, she posed actually the last question. She was in grade 7, and she was talking about her project at school when she was going to speak of sexism.
5: So I remember walking down the steps and walking up to the mic, and I was so scared. I remember repeating the question over and over and over again in my head to make sure I didn't mess it up. And then when I started speaking and I saw the way that she was looking at me and the way she was listening to me, I wasn't nervous anymore because I just knew that she wanted to hear what I had to say and she wasn't going to look down on me and she was going to give me the exact answer that I needed.
6: I was dazzled. Everybody was interested in this young girl and you could hear a pin drop in the room.
7: I really admire your work, and I'm actually doing a presentation on sexism in my class. And I've noticed that when I bring up the topic around a group of boys, they often kind of shrug and sigh and get angry that I talk about it a lot. So I was just wondering how, in my presentation, I could maybe catch their attention. No, not in that way.
6: First of all, I want to come to your class. I want to watch this. You're doing what people older than you didn't dare do. You're doing what we wished we could have done. And you're doing it with grace and with knowledge. And I really, really admire you. And you know how to get the boys' attention? Just keep telling them how equality is good for everybody. That it's not their job to take care of the whole world. Women are here to take care of the whole world too. And together, we know from everywhere we've been that you get a better job done. That people are better, they're healthier, they're happier, they're richer if women and men work together. So good for you. Afterwards, tell me where your school is. I want to come.
5: The first feeling I remember initially was when she said she wanted to come to my school, that burst of excitement that I felt. And then after when she said she admired me, that feeling is honestly indescribable unless you've experienced it yourself. Being told by someone that you admire and that you look up to, that they admire you, it makes you feel so important and that you can make a change, especially because I was so young at the time. I was 12 years old and she was talking to me like I was an adult. And like, I knew what I was talking about because I specifically remember her saying that I was doing something with grace and with knowledge. And that just felt amazing. That felt surreal. And it motivated me so much more to deliver the most impactful presentation I possibly could, because I thought, if Sally Armstrong thinks that I have the potential to make a change in the world just by speaking to people, then what's to stop me from doing that?
6: And I dare say this is what the Massey Lectures do. It is such a community of minds across the whole country that that was a very special moment at the very end of my last lecture.
5: After attending the Massey Lectures, I had a few weeks to prepare my presentation. I took a lot from the notes that I took during the lecture, and overall, that was what helped me create my speech that I gave to my grade 7 students.
2: A few weeks later, Sally Armstrong made good on her promise. She traveled to Wellington Public School in Aurora, just north of Toronto, to hear Gwen's presentation on sexism.
7: Even the young boys of today are indirectly taught to think that men and women have different roles and ways they are supposed to act. To prove this furthermore, I did a little experiment on my 10-year-old brother. I told him to write a story about a firefighter and a police officer, and I did not specify the gender. He instantly corrected me to policeman and fireman, and in his story, both the firefighter and the police officer were males, and the receptionist in his story was a female. I asked him why, and he seemed to believe that that was how it was supposed to be, and it's not his fault, it's society's. And this is the point I'm trying to get across. Let's get past this fear of the world not being the way it's supposed to be. Let's call out those stereotypes, and don't let someone say it must be one way or another. Most of this class is brothers and sisters, so tell them about this too, and why it's so good for society. Use the internet, spread the word using your social media platforms. This is what I think about inequality, and this is why we need to change it. Thank you.
6: What a terrific presentation, and what a great audience you are listening to, Gwen. You have to stay up here.
5: Oh, I do.
6: Because okay. You're going to answer the questions. Here comes the hard part. Okay, who has
5: listening back on what I said, it just shows me how inspired I was by what Sally said, because the fact that I was even able to write that presentation at that time and to say those things to my classmates just shows me how impactful she really was. And the biggest lesson I learned from Sally Armstrong, I would say I actually learned two lessons. And the first one would definitely be that I am important and that everyone is important and everyone can make a change if they put enough effort into it. Doesn't matter your age, your background, and your race. You can always make a change if you're inspired enough. And another lesson I learned from her was that we need to have uncomfortable conversations in order to make change, because she didn't sugarcoat anything in her lecture. She didn't sugarcoat anything when she was talking to me and answering my question. And that is what gets people to take a stand and to fight for what they believe in.
6: Look at young people across the world, across Canada, who are picking up causes and doing something about them. And believe it or not, listening to ideas or going to the masses, finding things that support their kind of thinking and running away with it.
5: If it weren't for CBC Ideas and the Massey Lecture Series, I never would have experienced someone I admired and looked up to so much saying that she admired me, A, and B, I wouldn't be able to experience talking about something that I believed was so important and that I was so passionate about and teaching it to other people and seeing other people's eyes light up right in front of me and help motivate those people to make a change like I wanted to make a change. So overall, I think that experience was such a defining moment in my life because it helped define other people's lives as well.
6: I see young people today picking up the torch to have equality, fair pay, decent laws, treatment, the same that men had. I saw a group of young women in Afghanistan. They called themselves Young Women for Change. And they were determined they were going to change. Can you imagine a bunch of young women thinking they were going to change Afghanistan? But they had posters, they had programs, they marched in the street. They even had billboards about it. But when I went to meet with them, there were as many young men in the room as there were young women. And I said, what's with the guys? What are you doing? And they said, we'll never get to the finish line unless we walk together. And I saw the same thing at Tahrir Square in Egypt. And I see the same thing in Canada, that young people today are better able to say, it takes both of us. And it's time for the men to speak out and the women to speak with them and together you go forward.
5: And as for my little brother, who initially said that the policeman would be men and that the firefighter would be men and the secretary was a woman, he's now so much more educated on feminism and sexism, and he's become a much more well-rounded and knowledgeable individual and has grown a lot since that moment. And that just proves how when you speak about something like that and when you teach it to other people, it sticks with them and it helps them grow.
2: Thank you for joining us for this first in a special series celebrating the 60th anniversary of IDEAS. This series is produced by Karen Chickalock. Technical production by Emily Chiarvesio, Danielle Duval, Sam McNulty, Austin Pomeroy, and Will Yar, as well as the technical teams in CBC Kitchener and Winnipeg. And of course, to our listener contributors, Dr. Joanna Oda, John Tibbetts, Gord Cunningham, and Gwendolyn Allen, as well as Massey lecturers Sally Armstrong, Thompson Highway, Margaret McMillan, and Astra Taylor. The web producer of IDEAS is Lisa Ayuso. Our senior producer, Nicola Lukšić. Greg Kelly is the executive producer of IDEAS, and I'm Nala Ayed.
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16: This is World Report. Good morning, I'm Martina Fitzgerald. Russia has carried out one of the largest aerial bombardments of its four-year war on Ukraine. Dozens of missiles and hundreds of drones were launched, hitting the capital Kyiv and numerous other cities. While the Ukrainian Air Force was able to intercept most of the attacks, at least 18 people have been killed, with dozens more injured. Anna Cunningham is following the latest from London.
17: A sustained night of attacks. Ukraine's air defenses unable to bring down all the Russian drones and missiles launched. Plumes of smoke from fires seen rising across the capital, Kyiv. Similar images too in Kharkiv, Dnipro, Mykolaiv, Sumy and Zaporizhia, just some of the many areas Russia targeted. Ukraine's President Volodymyr Zelensky had warned of this attack. In Kyiv, residents went into underground train stations, many with sleeping bags, tents and camping chairs, prepared for the hours ahead.
18: That was an awful night.
17: Oleksiy Goncharenko is a Ukrainian MP in Kyiv. He says no one slept.
18: A lot of destruction and again a lot of civilian infrastructure. It was heat.
17: In the eastern region of Dnipropetrovsk, by daylight, emergency workers dug, freeing one woman alive from the debris of her collapsed apartment block. In northeastern Kharkiv, a key facility of Naftogaz, one of Ukraine's energy companies, was hit. The Russian Defense Ministry says it targeted Ukraine's defense industry sites, responding, it says, to a strike on a dormitory in the Russian-held Luhansk region of Ukraine last week, which killed 21 people. Ukraine denies it carried out that attack. President Zelensky has renewed his calls for the U.S. to supply Patriot air defense missiles, saying without them, these attacks will continue. Anna Cunningham, CBC News, London.
10: There is fresh fighting between Israel and Hezbollah in southern Lebanon, despite an agreement to de-escalate attacks. This man says he has hope because every war ends. He's one of thousands of displaced Lebanese sheltering in tents near Beirut's waterfront. An agreement posted on social media by U.S. President Donald Trump would see Israel halting strikes on Beirut. In return, Lebanon says Hezbollah will stop its attacks on Israel. However, Israeli Prime Minister Benjamin Netanyahu says attacks on Beirut will continue if Hezbollah keeps up its assault. Canadian e-commerce giant Shopify is coming under fire for its ties to Kenneth Law. The Toronto area man recently pleaded guilty to aiding 14 suicides in Ontario by mailing poison kits to the victims. Thomas Dagla brings us the details and the reaction.
19: One of the things I often think about is his laugh.
20: David Parfit lost his 22-year-old son, Tom, to suicide 5 years ago. His is one of 93 deaths Kenneth Law has admitted responsibility for in an Ontario court.
19: He caused a devastation that is difficult to describe.
20: Law sold poison online with his websites hosted by Shopify. Crown prosecutors revealed the Canadian e-commerce giant transferred nearly $150,000 to Law over a 3.5-year period beginning in 2020. Proceeds from the sale of lethal products he coaxed vulnerable people around the world to buy. In Chicago, Jerry Cohn's brother Benji died in 2023.
21: Say if Kenneth Law got arrested maybe, you know, a month earlier, maybe Benji wouldn't have been able to buy anything.
20: Shopify previously told CBC News it terminated the seller's online stores once the company was notified of policy violations. University of Ottawa law professor Jennifer Quaid doubts Canadian laws could hold the tech giant criminally liable.
22: The way the law sits right now, an entity like Shopify can say, look, we didn't know about it. As soon as we found out about it, of course, we removed it.
20: As for Law, he remains in custody and faces prison time when he's sentenced later this year. Thomas Dagg, CBC News, Toronto.
10: Canada-U.S. Trade Minister Dominic LeBlanc is in Washington for meetings with his American counterpart, Jameson Greer. It's a one-day trip to discuss the critical Canada-U.S.-Mexico trade agreement. Greer signaled to Congress on Monday the U.S. will maintain tariffs on Canadian goods such as steel, aluminum, and automobiles. LeBlanc is pushing to launch formal talks on CUSMA. The deadline to renew, review, or withdraw from the pact is July 1st. President Trump has made changes to some of those sectoral tariffs. They target heavy manufacturing, with some industrial and agricultural equipment dropping from 25% to 15%. He also amended certain tariffs on metals, including steel, aluminum, and copper imports. The changes will take effect next Monday, June 8th, and will remain in place through the end of next year. A major federal response to rising anti-Semitism is on the way. Prime Minister Mark Carney has laid out his plans to combat the record spike in hate and anti-Semitism. As Rafi Bujakanian reports, Jewish advocacy groups say immediate action is needed.
23: Canada's civic compact is failing Jewish Canadians.
24: Prime Minister Mark Carney putting to words a stark reality, saying hate against Jews has reached a surge never seen since the end of the Second World War.
23: Anti-Semites in Canada have fired bullets at Jewish schools. They have thrown firebombs at synagogues.
24: Statistics Canada reports hate crimes against Jews in this country nearly tripled from 331 in 2020 to 920 2 years ago. Last month, a man was charged with shooting an imitation firearm at people outside two Toronto area synagogues.
25: We need concerted action immediately.
24: Noah Shack is the CEO of the Center for Israel and Jewish Affairs. He says wars in the Middle East involving Israel lead Jews in Canada to be scapegoated.
25: Nothing can possibly ever justify the targeting of Canadians with hatred, discrimination, and violence.
24: Shaq wants to see stronger enforcement of existing rules like the criminal code, while Conservative leader Pierre Poilievre blamed the Liberals for the problem.
0: Liberals have stoked this anti-Semitism by saying one thing in a synagogue and then saying exactly the opposite in a mosque.
24: New legislation to address hate-motivated crime and propaganda is before the Senate now. Carney also announced the mandate and membership of a new advisory council identifying drivers of anti-Semitism and evaluating the government's work on the issue so far. Rafi Bujikan, CBC News, Ottawa.
10: The United Nations is warning the world to prepare for the return of El Nino. The World Meteorological Organization says the weather phenomenon could be the strongest in decades. UN Secretary General Antonio Guterres.
1: The science is clear. El Nino is arriving on our doorstep in the coming months with 90% certainty. The world must treat it as the urgent climate warning it is. El Nino conditions will pour fuel on the fire of a warming world.
10: Guterres says the impact of this weather pattern will hit harder and travel farther. The UN's weather organization says as El Nino kicks in, it will drive up global temperatures and increase the risk of extreme conditions. El Nino happens when warmer ocean temperatures push heat and moisture into the atmosphere. Voters from across Los Angeles are heading to the polls to choose their next mayor. It's a tight race, with the incumbent fighting to hold onto her job against a contender from TV. Steve Futterman has more from Los Angeles.
3: He is a former reality TV star who is running to be mayor of the nation's second largest city.
4: I did not want to be a politician. I did not want to run for mayor of Los Angeles. I have to.
3: Spencer Pratt's campaign has focused on last year's deadly Palisades fire, a fire that destroyed his home and thousands of other structures. He has accused the current mayor, Karen Bass, of incompetence.
4: While our lives were literally burning to the ground, Mayor Karen Bass was in Ghana.
3: Bass was in Ghana as part of the U.S. delegation attending the inauguration for that country's new president. The optics of being in Africa, though, have hampered her campaign.
4: Obviously, January 7th was horrible. It was one of the worst moments of my life to not be here when my city needed me.
3: And that's not the only fire issue Bass has had to deal with. Months before the Palisades fire, she reduced the fire department budget by $17 million. Yesterday, Bass questioned Pratt's qualifications.
4: I'm not sure he's ever had a job other than reality TV. I know he has no idea how the city government is run.
3: There are 14 candidates on the ballot. The top two will advance to November's general election. The latest public opinion polls show Bass on top with around 26%. Pratt's in the battle for second place. Steve Futterman, CBC News, Los Angeles.
10: That is the latest national and international news from World Report. I'm Martina Fitzgerald. 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
6: 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I'm Jamie Poisson, and you are listening to Front Burner, CBC's daily news podcast on CBC Radio 1 and Sirius XM. 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
7: This is what happens when the machine comes after you. What you've seen over the last several years, this is what it looks like.
6: That's some audio from Donald Trump's victory party on Election Day in 2024.
7: This is karma, ladies and gentlemen. He deserves this. They deserve it as a family.
6: On stage were family, Trump officials, and the president and CEO of a billion-dollar combat sports empire. That man is Dana White of the Ultimate Fighting Championship, or UFC. That's whose voice you just heard. The UFC has been described as the sporting arm of the MAGA movement. Fighters have pledged incredible support to Trump, and the president has become a ringside fixture. And the culmination of all of this is set to be held at the White House later this month. A cage fight on the South Lawn.
26: This is a little different for these political people, but these are real warriors.
6: Now, Trump's story with the UFC and combat sports is decades long, but in recent years, the politics of the UFC have crystallized into something more right-wing and more radical. And their events have become a landing spot for conservative leaders from Canada to the US to Russia and beyond. Luke Thomas is an MMA journalist and host of the Morning Combat podcast. Today, he joins the show to talk about Trump's White House fight and how a once marginal so-called blood sport became one of the most important cultural institutions in the conservative movement. Luke, hey, it's great to have you. Thanks for being here.
2: Thank you for having me.
6: We should begin with the fact, I think, that there is currently a structure on the White House lawn that looks to me at least like a pair of kind of star-spangled banner arches literally growing out of the White House lawn. It's enormous, also a little bit like a roller coaster maybe. And all of this is part of the set for a UFC fight, which is to be held on the White House lawn and on Donald Trump's birthday later this month. And just talk to me a little bit more about this event and its origins.
2: Yeah, well, as you describe it, it is certainly huge. I live in Washington, D.C., and I've lived here. I've had the strange honor, because most people here are quite transient, but I've been here since the 80s. I've certainly never seen anything quite like this. There have been obviously a million things that over time have been constructed on the National Mall, which is just on the other side of Constitution Avenue. The Washington Monument is right there. I could start this answer in 2016. A lot of people will say, you know, for example, UFC President Dana White is, he'll make the claim that he's not political, and people will often respond with, well, how can that be? He spoke at three different Republican national conventions, including having the last rule before the president himself came out, which is unusual for anyone other than the spouse of the president.
5: I'm in the tough guy business, and this man is the toughest, most resilient human being that I have ever met in my life.
2: But that really does not, that is largely a ceremonial, but interesting, but ceremonial fact. The beginning of the UFC White House story is January 6th. January 6th, as we all recall, you can call it a riot, you can call it an insurrection, it maybe is some combo of the two. It was this terrible event for American democracy. Donald Trump at that time hits his lowest poll numbers. He leaves the office. He doesn't even go to Joe Biden's inauguration. You see him at CPAC 1 month later, briefly, and then you see him about 6 months after that for another CPAC event. But the first non-CPAC event he goes to is the trilogy between Dustin Poirier and Conor McGregor. And what you end up finding out is that through a series of these events where he shows up, he gets a special walkout. The commentators talk about how great he is. The fighters quite literally genuflect before him.
9: Making his way to the world famous octagon, flanked by UFC CEO Dana White, 45, soon to be 47, President-elect Donald Trump.
2: He's constantly on camera. He's not sitting in a suite. He is ringside. He gets his own kid. This is true. His own Kid Rock walkout music. And what you'll notice that ends up happening is a rehabilitative act begins to happen around Trump. Certainly not the UFC is not the only originator of this, but they're one of the key architects, certainly outside of the political world. And also, just think realistically, if you're running a Donald Trump campaign, which I'll get to in just a second, you can have a lot of money. Where can you go to buy this kind of exposure? The answer is nowhere. So then leading up to the election, he's still going on these routine visits to UFC events, including around times where he's being indicted, around where he's being convicted. All of it is happening in close succession. They propel him back to office, and this is their political reward. This is what this event exists as. That is its entire identity. They're trying to make this out to be something like, you know, Trump is such a fight fan that this would happen. And I don't like Trump in any capacity whatsoever. I will admit, however, he is a real fight fan. I don't think that's very much in dispute, but it's got nothing to do with it. This is about leveraging the power of the presidency and the federal government to reward people who helped return this political project to power.
6: That's so interesting. I don't know if I've ever heard anybody lay out so clearly the central role that they think the UFC played in his rehabilitation. That was fascinating. You know, this event on the White House lawn, in what ways do you think the U.S. president sees this event as beneficial to him right now?
2: Well, his poll numbers, I mentioned that the lowest they were during the first Trump administration was from a Gallup poll in January of 2021, right on the edge here around January 6th, and they hit 34%. Now, Gallup, interestingly, does no longer do presidential polling, I think out of fear for retribution from the president himself, but other folks do. So it's not an apples-to-apples comparison, what I'm about to say, but it gives you some idea of the problem. His current approval rating, according to a YouGov poll, is 34%. So we're either at or pretty close to the bottom of where he was circa January 6th, just as before we recorded this podcast. Just an hour or two before this, it was revealed that Iran is walking away from negotiations. This guy is struggling. I think his critics might say he is setting the world and the country on fire, but it is even his own supporters. And you can see this in polling, for example, with young men. One of the audiences, the UFC was very effective in helping to, you know, getting to a hard-to-reach portion of the electorate. He has, his polling has collapsed with them. It's collapsed with Latinos. It's collapsed with a lot of people who are willing to give it a shot following Biden. It is really, really in a bad place. He needs wins. He needs wins. And I think he loves what the UFC audience, in part, had done for him, but what those UFC broadcasts do to magnify his strength with various communities, to magnify his identity as a guy who is macho, to magnify, you know, any kind of way. I mean, the amount of reputation laundering and image improvement that is available through these things, it's very difficult to specifically quantify in units that I can share with you on a chart. But look at what Trump is doing. Like, look at the level of investment he is allowing to be made in this process. This tells you exactly what he thinks of how good this treatment is for his image.

0: You know, you've been reporting on combat sports for nearly two decades now, right? And on the USC specifically for much of that time. And for a long time, I know both mixed martial arts and the UFC were viewed as a kind of public taboo, right? As something that was undignified in a way, a blood sport. At one point, it was banned in large parts of the U.S. Former U.S. Republican Senator John McCain famously referred to it as human cockfighting. And can you just talk to me about what the UFC was like at the beginning and the role played by current CEO Dana White?
1: Yeah. So just to set the tone, the UFC as a thing in its early stages started in 1993. Dana White does not enter the picture until 2001. So it should be noted, there is a significant and real portion that happens before he gets there that he has really nothing to do with. It should also be noted that the UFC's turnaround did not happen until 2005. And it's strictly the result of their appearance on Spike TV with what was then considered a very novel act, which was the Ultimate Fighter reality show.
2: Do you want to be a fighter? That's the question.
3: That's why I'm here.
2: It's not about cutting weight. It's not about living in a house. It's about, do you want to be a fighter? It's not all signing autographs and banging broads when you get out of here.
1: So the reason I bring this all up is to say, there's a life of UFC before Dana White ever gets there. There's a bit of a life afterwards where they're still struggling mightily to turn it around. It was really only that thing in 2005 that did it. The early UFC was barbaric. I mean, most of the criticisms people made about it were quite real. There was very few rules. You could do hair pulling. There were some things you couldn't do, you know, the worst of the worst, like eye gouging and whatnot. Mm. But what ended up happening, what the critics really missed about it was that it was answering an age-old question, which was what works in a fight? And a lot of different martial arts had very different competing ideas about this. And it wasn't until you removed the rules within each of those composite sports, taekwondo, karate, whatever, jiu-jitsu, you name it, you remove all those rules and you basically create an open system where anybody can use anything. And when you did that, you got some really interesting answers about what we thought worked in fighting and what didn't. That is what propelled it forward. But it could not figure out a way very effectively to make itself palatable to regulators during a long stretch of its time until about the year 2000. And they really got, that's when they got, for example, they got put in New Jersey at a Trump facility before Dana White even gets there. It was actually the different owners who were the ones to get that. It had nothing to do with Trump. It was just that New Jersey had a very, very prestigious commission. So for them to be able to do it was a sign that they were running towards regulation, that they were trying to clean up their act, and they were making some progress. They get bought out in 2001 with Dana White and his billionaire friends and partners, the Fertitta brothers, Lorenzo mm-hmm. and Frank Fertitta. And again, they do not have immediate success, but they are trying to run further and further towards regulation. I will give Dana White and his the regime he came from credit. They went a very long way trying to go state by state by state to get as everything regulated as possible. It took quite a long while to get there. And then they hit pay dirt in 2005 with the advent of the Ultimate Fighter. But it took a long time for the act to get cleaned up. It took a long time to convince regulators. And it was not a very linear process. There were fits and starts the entire way.
0: And just Dana White, as a character here and as a really central figure, how does he compare to the commissioners or presidents of other major sports organizations like the NBA or NFL or NHL?
1: He doesn't in any way. People want to give him that role because they're trying to find some kind of, North Star that they can recognize in sporting architecture as a way to understand him. Let me tell you something I've learned two decades covering combat sports, not just MMA. This is true about boxing as well. These are not sports as extensions of sporting culture. That is not what these are. These are sports as extension of vice culture. And once you understand that difference, it changes the way you see everything. Dana White is not a commissioner in any sense that anyone would ever understand. He's a fight promoter. Let me just say this as clearly as I possibly can, okay? I don't care which fight promoter it is, and especially if they're good fight promoters. It would be extremely unwise to believe anything they say at any point ever without double checking. That is what we're talking about here. That's the, you actually can't even be good at the job unless you're professionally quite gifted at lying. And so he, I'm not saying that's his only skill. There's a lot more that goes into it. There's talent identification. There's forming deals with television companies. There's changing how the sport is seen in the public. There's a lot that goes into it. But when people try to compare him to like Roger Goodell and whatnot, it's like, I'm not saying that Roger Goodell doesn't play fast and loose with the truth, but there is a very different relationship he has with the world and the media than Dana White. Anyone at any level who promotes fights for a living is absolutely not entitled to the benefit of the doubt on anything they say ever, ever. And yeah. I think if you understand him in the way that people in the fight business understand him, the Goodell or the Adam Silver comparisons, they make no sense.
0: And did you say earlier that you have to think about it as vice culture? Can you just tell me more about what you mean by that?
1: I looked up the history of regulation in various states. So the MMA is, well, MMA and boxing, the way it works is if you want to put a fight on, pick a city, let's say Atlanta, right? You want to put a fight on in Atlanta. You have to go to the Georgia Commission to do that. So there's a state-by-state commission system that grants, hey, do your cornermen have license? Do you as a fight promoter have license? Like all these kinds of things. But it's a state-by-state model. And the reason why that is important to understand is like I looked up the history of like some of the earlier ones, and like for example New York's commission, which is also quite important, and it came around, you know, pre-depression era United States when there was a problem with too much gambling and, you know, unscrupulous fight promoters taking advantage of athletes or whatever you want to call them back at the, you know, in the early part of the 20th century. Like this is where it comes out of. When polite society leaves, impolite society fills in. And this is why, for example, historically, the mob has also always been associated with boxing. These are not unfair associations. So when you understand this is not the cousin so much of basketball, but the extension of like casino culture, it makes a lot more sense about who comprises this activity.
0: Did the UFC ever, at its early stages, have like a coherent brand of politics?
1: No, not at all. In fact, quite the opposite. They made, you know, it's funny, right? They made a pitch before The Ultimate Fighter, but it really kicked into high gear after The Ultimate Fighter of maximum palatability. You know, yeah, of course, probably more young men are going to watch MMA than other demos. But one thing that they really wanted to drive home was that they had something special for everybody. They really wanted to cast a really wide net. And part of what that meant was having governmental relations that knew that, you know, like all rich and powerful people do on some level, which is you're going to have to play the levels and just see what works. So, for example, they were quite famous for the fact that they had a very good relationship with, he's obviously deceased now, but Senator Harry Reid out of Las Vegas. In fact, the airport is named for him there. He was a famous fight fan. I don't know how many UFC events he ever went to, if any, but they had a good working relationship with him, let's say.

0: WrestleMania was twice held at a Trump property in the late 80s, and Trump himself was a character in WWE fights, like coming out into the ring and performing alongside wrestlers.
1: Donald Trump is in a world he is not familiar with. This is not real estate.
0: And just something I found particularly interesting is the degree to which some have argued that the world of wrestling may actually be responsible for the way that Trump came to present himself in public over the years in wrestling. As you'll know, there's this concept called kayfabe, which is essentially about the theatrical element of pro wrestling with the blatantly staged fights and exaggerated storylines that are presented to the audience as real. And there's this article that argues that Trump would not have been president without kayfabe. Let me just read you a quick bit of it. Donald Trump was portraying the pro wrestling character Donald Trump. He was cutting promos, like doing the equivalent of what a WrestleMania would be against Jeb Bush. He would give them all nicknames, like The Rock gave wrestlers nicknames. He was demeaning them. And do you think it's true that there's like a certain performance element to all of this that endears itself to Trump in some way?
2: That's a great question. And I'm not a big pro wrestling fan, to be very clear. I have nothing against it, but it's not for me. But my understanding is he's in the WWE Hall of Fame. Right. So sort of consider that for a second. We're not just talking some kind of marginal figure in that space, somebody who at least has some history. On top of that, you'll also note he put his hat in the ring and for a time was working essentially as a fight promoter.
0: That was part of my conversation with longtime MMA journalist Luke Thomas. If you want to listen to the full episode, you can find Front Burner wherever you get your podcasts or on YouTube. I'm Jamie Poisson. Thank you so much for listening.

0: This is CBC News from Victoria. It's 5:30 right now. It's 13 degrees and mainly clear in Victoria, 6 degrees and mostly cloudy in Kelowna, 10 and mostly cloudy in Kamloops, and 9 and partly cloudy in Prince George. Good morning. I'm Liz MacArthur. An investigation into historical allegations of misconduct by Prince George RCMP members is in its final stages. The probe was ordered in 2023 by BC's Attorney General. It followed reporting from the Toronto Star indicating a videotape alleged to have shown RCMP members harassing an Indigenous teenager was taken after it was reported to police. That tape was tied to other allegations of misconduct against Indigenous women and girls in Prince George, stemming back more than two decades. Alberta's Serious Incident Response Team was tasked with the investigation. It says it will share its final report with BC's Ministry of Public Safety in the coming weeks. For the first time in over a decade, Metro Vancouver will move to Stage 3 water restrictions. The district says the move is necessary amid heightened water use and a historically low snowpack. Michelle Gomez reports.
1: No more sprinklers, no car washing, and no filling up pools or hot tubs. These are just some of the restrictions starting June 8th. Linda Parkinson is a director in water services at Metro Vancouver. She says restrictions are necessary due to a low snowpack, a dry summer forecast, and the repair of a major water supply pipe through Stanley Park.
2: Would we anticipate the snowpack to be gone within weeks? And we're already starting to draw down on the reservoirs, which is happening a month earlier than usual.
1: Parkinson says the region actually used more water in May this year in stage 2 restrictions than we did last May when we were only in stage 1. She hopes communities work together to keep their neighbors accountable.
2: It is very obvious if you're watering your lawn. You know, if you're the only house on the block with a green lawn, it's going to be pretty obvious that you're watering and your neighbors might not be.
1: The last time the region went under stage 3 restrictions was in 2015. Michelle Gomez, CBC News, Vancouver.
0: Mission City Council is sending a delegation to Ireland and the United Kingdom in an effort to attract more doctors to the city. The city has been struggling to staff its hospitals and clinics. Kier Junos reports.
3: Council voted Monday to send two delegates to doctor expos in Ireland and the United Kingdom. The move comes as Mission struggles with regular ER closures as recently as this weekend because of a lack of medical staff. Mayor Paul Horn says the city has to take it into their own hands.
4: If people cannot

0: have a doctor or cannot have an emergency ward. Something has to happen.
1: Jen Cook with the Mission Division of Family Practice will make the trip along with a physician. Her organization's social media campaign for international doctors earlier this year found high interest from Ireland and the UK.
2: When we are looking at what's happening over in the UK and the political climate there that's happening for physicians, there is a very eager interest for a large pool of physicians to be relocating quickly.
1: The trip in October will cost around $15,000. Their goal is to recruit new Canadian graduates who have gone away for school and doctors with ER experience in London and Manchester. Kier Junot, CBC News, Mission.
3: A new report says young people in BC are facing one of the toughest job markets in decades. The Business Council of BC says fewer youth are working and more are giving up on looking altogether. As Shorya Chetri reports, experts say entry-level jobs are getting harder to find.
4: A generation of young British Columbians are at risk of falling behind.
5: That's Jairo Yunis with the Business Council of BC. The council's new report says youth unemployment in BC has declined 14%, the worst in Canada. It states the province's high minimum wage, regulatory burdens, and rising employer costs are making it harder to create job opportunities, and many young people have stopped looking for work.
4: At some point, you start asking yourself, why bother?
5: Douglas King with the Together Against Poverty Society says there are more job seekers than openings.
6: There's a lot more competition for those lower wage jobs.
5: The report states restaurants and retail hire nearly half of BC's young workers. Ian Tostenson with the BC Restaurant and Food Services Association says employees are picking experience over youth.
7: For $18.25 an hour, I'm going to look for experience.
5: The province says it's doubling its skills training investment to $241 million for in-demand jobs. Shorya Chetri, CBC News, Vancouver.
3: And officials are warning the public about World Cup ticket sales scams. ESET, a Canadian cybersecurity company, says it has identified numerous fraudulent websites impersonating FIFA's ticketing platforms. Those can include a similar URL, fake shopping carts, and payment pages that mimic the real website. It says these sites often collect personal information, including passwords and payment details. Sergeant Darren Wong is with the Vancouver Police Department.
8: What we know about large-scale events, they do tend to attract fraudsters, hoping to take advantage of the excitement. If you come across any scams, please call us, report it, so we can stay on top of it and make sure that nobody falls into these traps.
3: He says people should ensure they're on the official FIFA website and never pay for tickets with cash or e-transfer. It's 5:35, and that's the CBC News from Victoria.
9: Thank you, Liz, and good Tuesday morning to you. I'm Gregor Craigie in Victoria. This is CBC Radio 1. Coming up this hour, Canada Post workers vote to accept a deal. We'll hear more on that. Fake World Cup merchandise and a James Bond car going to auction. Dan McGarvey has the Business Digest in 15 minutes. But first, is Kelowna actually paradise, or are people under the spell of the sunshine tax? We'll hear what some people in Kelowna think next. It's 24 minutes before 6 now, 24 to 7 Mountain Time. And Liz, how's the weather shaping up across BC?
3: For the North Coast, mainly sunny today with a high near 20. For the Peace Region, cloudy today and windy with a high to 21. For the Central Interior, becoming a mix of sun and cloud today, windy with temperatures in the low 20s. For the Boundary and Kootenay Regions, sunshine today with a high to 25. For the Okanagan and Southern Interior, mainly sunny today with temperatures in the mid to high 20s. For Metro Vancouver and the Lower Mainland, sunny and warm today, temperatures between 23 and 29 inland. And for Vancouver Island, the Southern Gulf Islands and the Sunshine Coast, sunny and windy with highs in the mid-20s.
9: And Sterling, how's it looking across the province right now?
10: Well, right now across the province, Bella Bella clear and 8 degrees Celsius, Cranbrook light rain and 8, and sunny and 0 in Dease Lake, making it the coolest spot in the province right now. Fort Nelson, sunny and 3. Kamloops, mostly cloudy and 9 degrees Celsius, cloudy and 8 in Kelowna. Prince George, mostly cloudy and 10 degrees, clear and 8 in Prince Rupert. And for the island, the Gulf Islands and Sunshine Coast, mainly clear skies, mostly across the region. 5 degrees right now in Port Hardy. Then we're really sitting around the 7 to 10 degree mark for much of the region, but bumping up to 13 with partly cloudy skies across Greater Victoria.
9: And on the BC ferries right now, there is 40% of the deck space free on the 6 o'clock sailing from Swartz Bay to Tsawwassen. In Nanaimo, there's a third of the deck space free on the 6:15 from Departure Bay. And the 7:45 sailing from Duke Point, Nanaimo, has a quarter of the deck space free. This is CBC Radio 1 in British Columbia. And the survey says, for some people in Kelowna, life is worse now compared to 3 years ago. The city has published its latest citizen survey. Although 88% of people say the quality of life in Kelowna is still good, more than half feel it's worse than it was in 2023. They cited safety concerns, a higher cost of living, increased poverty and homelessness. CBC's Joseph O'Toole ventured downtown in Kelowna to conduct his own survey. Here's what he heard.
11: It definitely feels a little crowded at times, maybe, like the population's grown a lot. And traffic, I guess, I don't really have anything other than that to say.
12: Yeah, just to add on, like, the traffic's really bad. I feel like we're building so many high-rises, but not enough parking for them.
13: It's interesting you bring up cost of living, because some of the biggest reasons why people are saying life has gotten worse, but 29% said safety. Do you feel safe in the city?
11: When I'm with other people, like right now, like, I feel fine, but when I'm alone, definitely, I'm a little bit on edge. I don't feel unsafe, I'd say, but just a little bit more on guard, probably.
12: Sure. Especially downtown.
11: Yeah.
12: It's just been
11: in any city downtown.
12: Pretty sketchy in general. Uh-huh. I feel like, especially near City Hall as well.
11: Yeah.
14: I guess it's
11: worse.
14: Cost of living went up. Yeah. Especially for homeless situation and drug addiction. Yeah. It went that way.
13: You know, talking about where the city should invest its money for the next 4 years, it's interesting you talk about, you know, the homelessness and social issues. 85% of people surveyed said that's where the city should spend its money.
14: Well, I guess overall for the people, like for us, not that much, but for like the homeless situation, yes, yeah. I would say for them.
13: Yeah. How long have you two lived in Kelowna?
14: All her life.
15: I've lived here since I was two.
13: Oh, look at it. Okay.
14: Yeah. 6 years.
13: Now. 6 years. Where are you from?
14: Yeah. Mexico.
13: How would you say the quality of life has changed for you in the past 3 years?
16: Well, the crime is terrible. The homelessness is bothersome. A lot of cleaning up to do all the time.
13: So I suppose you're in that it's gotten worse category.
16: Yeah.
13: Okay, which more than half the people agree, and safety concerns are right up there, 29%.
16: Yes. Well, I feel safe, but, you know, maybe I shouldn't.
17: I do agree.
13: Yeah.
17: Yeah, everything is more expensive. I do agree.
13: What do you blame as the reason for life getting worse?
17: I think it's just the economy in general. Just the food is more expensive, rent is more expensive, everything, yeah.
13: A lot of people agree with you. Cost of living, 17%. Poverty and homelessness being increased is up to 20%. Mm-hmm. But the biggest reason for people is safety concerns.
17: Fair. I don't know. I feel safe. Like, and
13: yeah.
17: I'm not concerned about that. I do get it. Like, if the price of, like, the cost of living is increasing, you're going to see more homeless people. I think there's more theft, but I don't. I personally don't. I live downtown, too. I don't fear for my security and my safety. Yeah.
18: I wouldn't say worse. I would say pretty much the same. There are certain situations that are causing us grief. Parking is a major issue in this town.
13: Yeah.
18: Especially in the city, it's well-maintained. But outside of the city, it's very difficult.
13: The reasons why things have gotten worse is they talk about safety.
18: We live in an area just over across the way in the heritage area. We're right close to what they call Mushroom Beach. But I've got, I fenced the entire property.
13: Gotcha.
18: We go away, we lock everything down.
13: Yeah.
18: I've got cameras everywhere. So yeah, while safety is a concern, you can address it. And I think we've addressed it to a point where we're comfortable.
13: Fair enough. What would you like the city to invest in over the next 4 years before we hit 2030?
18: Good question. I mean, keep up with the parks, but I think arts and green space. You know, the art walk and whatnot that they're building.
13: Green space, more
18: those
13: arts.
18: Yes, definitely, that sort of thing.
9: CBC's Joseph O'Toole talking to residents of Kelowna about whether life is better or worse for them in the last 3 years following a city survey asking the same question. This is CBC Radio 1 in British Columbia, 18 minutes before 6 o'clock now. It's 18 to 7 Mountain Time. Well, another important tax deadline is approaching, and it affects many Canadians. CRA, the Canada Revenue Agency, gives sole proprietors and self-employed workers more time to file their returns. As personal finance columnist Rabina Ahmad Huck reports, this can be a stressful time for anyone working in the gig economy.
15: If you made any money where you collected HST or GST or were not issued a T4, you may be considered self-employed. If that's the case, you have extra time to file your tax return.
19: If you are someone who is either a sole proprietor or someone who has a side hustle, you're earning a little bit of that, you know, that in that gig economy, we call it, you have the ability to take advantage of filing your taxes on June 15th instead of April 30th.
15: Stephanie Riccio is a chartered professional accountant based in Toronto, serving clients across the country. She says that with so many more Canadians making a side income, many have more time to file their return. This includes individuals who have regular full-time jobs that issue a T4 and have any self-employment income. But there are conditions.
19: The big must-know in that is, even if you can file on June 15th, if you have a tax balance owing to the CRA, it actually still needs to be paid by April 30th. And if you do not pay by April 30th, then of course, May 1st, the clock starts to tick and you're going to start to accrue interest on that balance until it's paid.
15: Unlike individual filers, you do avoid the late filing penalty, as the CRA allows extra time for you to get all your documents together.
20: It is a big undertaking. The cost of red tape and paperwork on small business is massive.
15: Dan Kelly is the president of the Canadian Federation of Independent Business. He says small business owners are grateful for the extra time to file their return, but it doesn't take away from the fact that tax time is daunting for self-employed individuals. He says government procedures cost his members millions of dollars a year.
20: This is not a small issue for small business owners. It's a big one. And that's why, of course, we're always urging government to try to simplify as much as they possibly can our tax structures so that it allows for average people to do this on their own.
15: Kelly says many self-employed individuals are not tax savvy. They struggle with bookkeeping and accounting. He wants the government to do more than just give self-employed Canadians extra time to file. He estimates that there are up to 4 million Canadians who would be considered self-employed.
20: The situation is quite complicated, and there are extra responsibilities if you are self-employed. Now, there certainly are some benefits of that, in that you can perhaps offset some expenses, and deduct certain things that salary employees are not able to deduct. But you have to make sure that you have a really strong case to do that, and absolutely need to make sure that you have all the documentation in place. So there are additional stressors that the salary employees just don't have.
15: Kelly recommends sole proprietors seek the help of a tax professional. He says for most self-employed individuals, their tax situation is more complicated. Accountant Riccio agrees and says many may be leaving money on the table if they don't understand what they are entitled to.
19: I would definitely say is not being aware of all of the deductions and the credits that you could be eligible for, right? If it's your first time going through this process. And I think that I would also say, you know, for people who are in relationships, also not recognizing that if one person within the partnership qualifies for the June 15th deadline, that the other partner in the relationship is also able to take advantage of that same filing extension.
15: She says most self-employed people make quarterly payments for both income tax and HST-GST payments throughout the year. So there should not be any overdue payments when you file. But that doesn't take away from the stress of this deadline. For CBC Radio, I'm Rubina Ahmed-Huck.
9: Thank you, Rubina. It's 14 minutes before 6 o'clock now, 14 to 7 Mountain Time. This is CBC Radio 1 in British Columbia. And here's a bit of music in the early morning hour now from Half Moon Run. Their latest single is called Back on the Road.

0: Half Moon Run, an indie rock band based in Montreal. It's a new song from them called Back on the Road. 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Canada Post workers back in the news. The World Cup also making headlines, both for its effect on the GDP and some fake merchandise making the rounds. Dan McGarvey has the Tuesday Business Digest.
1: Good morning. It's taken two long years to get here, but postal workers have voted overwhelmingly in favour of a new contract. The union representing 55,000 Canada Post employees says more than 85% of its members voted in favour of the agreement. That deal includes wage increases of 6.5% and 3% in the first 2 years. Canada Post CEO Doug Ettinger says the agreement provides stability and a path to restore confidence in the postal system. The FIFA World Cup's getting closer, and it's expected to boost Canada's gross domestic product through tourism and hospitality spending, mostly in Toronto and Vancouver. That's according to a new report from BMO Economics that suggests the economic impact from hosting big sports events like the World Cup involve big numbers, but are really just a short-lived bump. The report says economic gains from the tournament could lift Canada's quarterly GDP about 0.1 percentage points annually, with the impact split between the second and third quarters. Sal Gualtieri, director and senior economist with BMO Capital Markets, says the event will have both Canadians and visitors spending money.
2: It stems from the influx of tourism to physically watch the games at the stadiums, and also an increase in just domestic spending as more people go to bars, restaurants to watch the games as well. We estimate that the impact on GDP on the influx of tourism and resident spending could be up to about $6 billion.
1: He says Canada's spending just over $1 billion to host the World Cup this summer. Meanwhile, police in Toronto have taken more than 16,000 counterfeit soccer jerseys, hats and flags off the streets ahead of the World Cup. They say it's the largest haul of its kind in Canadian history and worth more than $3.5 million. It included fake versions of big soccer brands like Puma, Nike and Adidas. Police are urging consumers to stick only to trusted sellers and stores. And finally,
3: so what's going on, James? They say you're finished.
4: What do you think?
3: I think you're just getting started.
1: A prototype speedboat featured in a James Bond movie that can dive underwater just sold at a special spy-themed auction for nearly $100,000 Canadian. The scuba craft SC3 was briefly featured in Q's lab in the 2015 Bond film Spectre. The auction also included movie props and posters alongside objects used during World War II. A German Enigma machine used by British codebreakers in the war went for nearly $500,000. Other items ranged from a 2008 print of the complete works of Ian Fleming to a collection of D-Day intelligence manuals. For CBC Radio, I'm Dan McGarvey.

0: Thank you, Dan. This is CBC Radio 1 in British Columbia, updating the overseas market numbers. The Nikkei in Tokyo down 200 points, 0.25% lower today. The Hong Kong Hang Seng up 640, 2.5% higher. The FTSE in London up 10, a small rise. The Frankfurt DAX up 182, 0.75% higher. Oil down $1.06 a barrel at 91.10. That's West Texas Intermediate. Natural gas down 5 cents at 3.13. Gold is up $50.30 an ounce at $4,556.60. Lumber is at $587 per thousand board feet, and the Canadian dollar at 72.25 cents U.S. It's 5 minutes to six now, 5:27 Mountain Time, and Sterling Afford has the marine weather forecast.
1: Well, Strait of Georgia, north of Nanaimo, strong wind warning in effect, wind northwest 5 to 15 knots, becoming light early this morning. For Strait of Georgia, south of Nanaimo, wind light, becoming southeasterly 5 to 15 knots early this evening. Harrow Strait, strong wind warning in effect, wind northerly 5 to 15 knots, becoming light late this morning. Juan de Fuca Strait, Central Strait, and East Entrance, strong wind warning in effect, wind light, becoming east 5 to 15 knots early this morning. Juan de Fuca Strait, West Entrance, wind light, becoming westerly 5 to 15 knots early this evening. Johnson Strait, wind northwest 5 to 15 knots, becoming variable 5 to 10 early this morning. Queen Charlotte Strait, wind southeast 5 to 15 knots, becoming light early this afternoon. West Coast Vancouver Island North, wind northwest 10 to 20 knots, diminishing to variable 5 to 15 this morning. And for West Coast Vancouver Island South, wind northwest 10 to 15 knots, except variable 10 near Vancouver Island.
0: Thank you, Sterling. This is CBC Radio 1 in British Columbia. For Tuesday morning, June 2nd, stay tuned. 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

0: Good morning. I'm Chris Walker in Kelowna. This is Daybreak on CBC Radio 1. Sonia LaRouche is here with local news headlines. Good morning, Sonia.
1: Good morning, Chris. Kelowna is looking at putting its own business interest before the rest of the Central Okanagan. Yesterday, City Council voted to explore the initial steps to leave the Central Okanagan Economic Development Committee. And a controversial proposed neighborhood that would have seen over 3,500 housing units built near Vernon was voted down yesterday. The project received major pushback from the community. Those stories and more coming up at 6:30 Pacific time.
0: Thank you, Sonia. And indeed, it's the City Hall edition of Daybreak. We're going to follow up on a couple of the stories that Sonia mentioned. Going it alone, the city of Kelowna increasingly distancing itself from its valley neighbors. As Sonia mentioned, the latest solo effort, economic development itself, the lone dissenting voice on council, joins us in an hour and a half. Also this morning, they got the crowds they wanted, just not in the way they wanted. A Vernon developer appealed for community support and got something very different. Our reporter Jacqueline Gelino has the story in about an hour. And then build it and they will get stuck in traffic. The mayor of Radium drops by to talk summer construction. That's in about 45 minutes. It's the City Hall edition of Daybreak on CBC Radio 1. Good morning, Joseph O'Toole.
2: Should I have signed up on a city council delegation?
0: Yes, you absolutely should. We need task force and committees and plenaries and blue ribbon panels and big scissors to cut ribbons.
2: Oh, I love some big scissors.
0: Yeah, you know, election season is coming when suddenly we have an influx of political stories from city halls all over BC. We've also got kind of a seasonal weather forecast this morning. Right now, it's about 8 or 9 degrees everywhere.
2: Yeah,
0: over to you.
2: 26 today, Okanagan, Shushoff, Seville, Cavite. Lots of sunshine for the afternoon. You're going to get some sun as well in Revelstoke and Golden. Once the clouds go away in the afternoon, places like the East Kootenay where it was raining yesterday, showers for the morning, sunny breaks for the day, about 18 today for the East Kootenay and Elk Valley.
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6: This is World Report. Good morning, I'm Martina Fitzgerald. Canada-U.S. Trade Minister Dominic LeBlanc is in Washington. He'll be meeting with his American counterpart about the Canada-U.S.-Mexico trade agreement. Jameson Greer signaled to Congress on Monday the U.S. will maintain tariffs on Canadian goods. Janice McGregor joins us from Ottawa. Janice, LeBlanc and Greer are finally meeting. What are expectations?
7: Martina, because Dominic LeBlanc's been under fire for not getting as much face time with the Trump administration as his Mexican counterparts, the most important thing about this meeting might be that it's actually confirmed and happening. But it's not an official negotiating round, so the prospect of any specific result by end of day may not be realistic. More interesting might be who he met with before heading to Washington today. Yesterday, Natural Resources Minister Tim Hodgson joined him for talks with representatives from Canada's oil and gas industry. The readout from this meeting talked about how maintaining preferential access for Canadian energy is a priority in the upcoming CUSMA talks. And there are voices, including just yesterday, Pierre Poilievre's, calling for Canada's resources to become leverage in tariff negotiations. With Canada's refinery capacity limited, threatening to put an export tax, for example, on oil shipping south, well, that could be risky and push energy prices for Canadians even higher.
6: Yeah, Janice, Donald Trump just made some changes to sectoral tariffs on Canada. What adjustments were made?
7: Yeah, by presidential proclamation again late last night, they've lowered the tariffs payable on certain agricultural machinery, construction vehicles, and other industrial equipment, combines, bulldozers, forklifts, that sort of thing, from 25 to 15%, depending on what it is and where it comes from. Foreign companies that use U.S. melted and poured steel and aluminum are now eligible to qualify for a new 10% duty rate for their products. It's another push from the White House to restart or build new American mills and smelters. These changes are temporary, time-limited, adding again to the complications and the uncertainty of the Trump tariff regime. And they aren't concessions to foreign governments like Canada. They're about giving relief to American firms that have been struggling with inflated input costs from the tariff war.
6: Thank you, Janice.
7: You're welcome.
6: That is the CBC's Janice McGregor in our Parliamentary Bureau. To Ukraine now, where Russia has launched one of its largest aerial assaults of the war. At least 18 people have been killed and dozens injured, including several children. The attacks targeted Kyiv, along with Dnipro and several other eastern Ukrainian cities. Ukrainian officials say Russia unleashed 73 missiles and more than 600 drones. The bombings follow threats from Russian President Vladimir Putin. He promised retaliation for Ukrainian strikes on a dormitory in the Russian-held Luhansk region. Since a brief ceasefire expired in May, Russia has hit Ukraine's power supplies and infrastructure, while Ukraine has stepped up attacks on oil facilities inside Russia. Both countries deny targeting civilians. Despite an agreement between Israel and Hezbollah, there is more fighting in southern Lebanon. The deal was supposed to see a de-escalation, with Israel ending its strikes on southern Beirut and Hezbollah halting its attacks on Israel. The CBC's Willie Lowry is following the latest developments from Jerusalem.
8: While the frenetic pace of attacks has slowed, the Israeli military and Hezbollah have continued to trade strikes, despite the U.S. brokering a partial ceasefire between the two. Lebanon's state-run national news agency saying that Israel hit several areas in the south, including in the town of Debin. Meanwhile, sirens sounded in northern Israel this morning from a suspected Hezbollah drone. The group says it's carried out attacks on Israeli tanks in the south. On Monday, after Israel threatened to hit Beirut, U.S. President Donald Trump stepped in, speaking by phone with both Israeli Prime Minister Benjamin Netanyahu and intermediaries for Hezbollah. On social media, Trump said, quote, "There will be no troops going to Beirut, and any troops that are on their way have already been turned back." The U.S. president went on to say that Hezbollah has also agreed to stop its attacks on Israel, Lebanon's embassy in Washington confirming the Iranian-backed militant group would refrain from carrying out further attacks. Joel Rayburn, a former U.S. diplomat, says Trump managed to spare Beirut while allowing Israel to continue its operations in southern Lebanon.
9: He's trying to give the Israelis enough room where they can take military action to defend themselves, but without necessarily going all the way to the heart of the Hezbollah problem, which is in southern Beirut.
8: Some in Israel are criticizing Netanyahu for yielding to Trump's demands. Far-right National Security Minister Itamar Ben-Gvir implored Netanyahu to say no to Trump. Willie Lowry, CBC News, Jerusalem.
6: We are waiting to hear more about Ottawa's plan for artificial intelligence. CBC News has exclusively obtained a draft of the federal government's AI strategy, which is expected to be released this week. It includes new laws to protect Canadians against the risks of AI. In Mexico, human rights groups are raising concerns about their government's use of AI. As the CBC's Jorge Barrera reports, there are fears the law is being used against journalists and political activists.
10: It means that artificial intelligence can now be added to sort of the big tool set that is used to limit freedom of expression.
11: Jan Albert Hutson is Mexico representative for the Committee to Protect Journalists. He says a new artificial intelligence law adopted by the state of San Luis Potosi is a new threat in a country where journalism remains a dangerous occupation.
10: Purposefully, in our opinion, vague. It can easily be used as a tool by repressive state governments, municipal governments.
11: A mother and daughter were arrested for creating, quote, simulated content that harmed the, quote, public reputation of an unidentified victim. The two were linked to a Facebook page called the San Wicho Times, which posts AI-manipulated memes critical of the San Luis Potosi government.
12: Es muy curioso la rapidez.
11: Luis Gonzalez Lozano is a San Luis Potosi lawyer. He said the state government rushed the AI law through with little input before it was adopted in mid-November. They created a crime to provide excessive protection for public officials, says Gonzalez. He is part of a group that submitted a complaint with Mexico's Human Rights Commission. They argued the law could be used to target everything from political memes to journalists using AI to protect sources. The commission filed a complaint against the law with Mexico's Supreme Court on constitutional grounds. The court could take a year to make a ruling. Jorge Barrera, CBC News, Mexico City.
6: We're waiting for police to give more details about a deadly shooting in Pelican Narrows, Saskatchewan. One person was killed, another was hurt. The gunman was arrested after an hours-long active shooter alert. Officers had been looking for a man dressed in black with his face covered. The Cree Nation community is a five-hour drive north of Saskatoon. The band says schools and some services in Pelican Narrows will be closed the rest of the week. There is a push in Quebec to ban the sale of energy drinks to minors. The measure is spurred by the tragic death of a teen 2 years ago and would make it the first law of its kind in Canada. But not everyone is on board with the plan. Allison McCormick explains why.
13: I just have one first period, so I don't sleep through it.
14: Alexi Tower gets a boost of caffeine from her energy drink each morning to keep her alert throughout the school day. The grade 12 student in Fredericton says the drinks are a popular choice.
13: Everyone in class drinks them. There's at least like 10 people in my class this morning drinking them.
14: But a movement in Quebec is aimed at curbing access to young people following the death of a 15-year-old. 2 years ago, Zachary Miron died after consuming a single energy drink with his prescribed ADHD medication. Last month, the Quebec Order of Pharmacists recommended stores remove energy drinks. President Jean-François Desgagnés says the evidence is clear.
15: ADHD drugs are stimulant. They can increase the heartbeat and the heart and the blood pressure. It's the same thing with the caffeine. And when those two things combine, it can be very harmful.
14: Family Prix quickly removed the drinks from all of its 455 pharmacies in Quebec and New Brunswick. Jean-Christophe Caron is the company's vice president of marketing.
16: We've seen in different provinces up to 24% of teenagers taking medication for ADHD, so that's a very high number.
14: The Canadian Beverage Association says energy drinks shouldn't be singled out when there are multiple caffeine sources available and more evidence-based discussion is needed. The New Brunswick College of Pharmacists says it supports the move. Doctors Nova Scotia has been championing a similar youth ban for more than a decade. Allison McCormick, CBC News, Fredericton.
6: That is the latest national and international news from World Report. 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I'm Martina Fitzgerald. This is CBC News.
0: Good morning, I'm Chris Walker. This is Daybreak on CBC Radio 1. Sonia LaRouche is here with local news headlines. Good morning, Sonia.
1: Good morning, Chris. Kelowna City Council has voted to look into leaving the Central Okanagan's Economic Development Committee. Yesterday, Council discussed whether it would be better off to focus on more local economic needs. And the MLA for Penticton is fed up with the provincial government's response to a large homeless camp in the city. Amelia Boltby says the homeless encampment simply isn't safe. Those stories and more coming up at 6:30 Pacific time.
0: Thank you, Sonia. Sonia LaRouche back in 20 minutes with more local news. In this half hour of our program, surviving a music festival in the Kootenays with no power. How they kept the tiny lights on. That's coming up in about 20 minutes. No, not 20 minutes. 10 minutes. You don't have to wait long for that story. 10 minutes. First up, though, more trouble in the Middle East. That's ahead on Daybreak. Good morning, Joseph O'Toole.
2: Top of the 6 o'clock to you, Chris Walker.
0: How you doing?
2: I'm doing very well. You?
0: Good. Very well, thanks. I'm enjoying this cool weather we're having. We had a little bit of rain, and then now I was worried we were going to go right back up to 30 degrees.
2: No, we're gonna saunter.
0: Yeah, it's and it's cool this morning. It's 9 degrees pretty much everywhere we broadcast, give or take a degree or two, but it's partly cloudy all the way through the Okanagan, the Shuswap, the Similkameen, the West Kootenai, the Columbias. Creston's our hotspot at 12. Mm. Everywhere else, 9 or 10 degrees. There's a bit of light rain again this morning in Cranbrook, but again, 9 degrees in Cranbrook and in Golden.
2: And so that rainfall warning is still posted, Chris, until the morning ends for the East Kootenai and the Elk Valley. Temperature is going to be around 18 in the East Kootenai, 14 for the Elk Valley. More showers to come down, about 5 to 10 millimeters. But then in the afternoon, sunny breaks coming through the East Kootenai. It's going to stay gray in the Elk Valley. The West Kootenai is going to see sun at 25 today. And then everywhere else, sunshine. Revelstoke and Golden, 24 today. Lots of sun. And 26 for the Okanagan, Shuswap, and the Similkameen.
0: Any problems on the roads at this early hour?
2: It is a quiet start, nothing to report.
0: Thank you, sir. 12 minutes after 6 o'clock Pacific time. Over the past week, the Israeli military has expanded its ground offensive in Lebanon. Israel has also threatened airstrikes in the southern suburbs of Beirut. Now, the tensions over Lebanon are rippling through the region and threatening a resolution to the Iran conflict. James Devine is an international relations professor at Mount Allison University and a Middle East expert. We've reached him this morning in Sackville, New Brunswick. James, good morning.
17: Good morning. Thanks for having me on.
0: Thank you for joining us. Let's start with the ongoing conflict between Israel and Hezbollah in Lebanon, which is sort of creeping north. What's happening there?
17: Well, as you said, the situation has been escalating and the Israeli forces have been moving further north over the past week. And over the weekend, the Israelis made the threat of striking or, in fact, invading the southern suburbs of Beirut, an area which is very much a hotbed of support for Hezbollah. Now, this is something that had sent a ripple effect through the region. Iran, who is Hezbollah's ally, said that if that happens, that they will walk away from the talks with the United States over the Straits of Hormuz. And in fact, they threatened that if Israel hit southern Beirut, Iran would hit northern Israel. So not only would that derail the negotiations with the United States, that would turn the ceasefire that we have, to the extent that we have a ceasefire in the Persian Gulf, that could turn it back into a hot war.
0: Critics of Israel say, look, they've been attacking Lebanon long before Hezbollah even existed, and that should be proof that this isn't really about Hezbollah. This is more about territorial buffer zones and so on. Can you address that? How do you think about that?
17: Well, the strategic problem that Lebanon has posed Israel for a long time is that the border has been it's provided a vulnerable area for Israeli security. Before Hezbollah, it was actually the PLO that operated out of southern Lebanon and attacked into Israel. Then in the 1980s, the Israelis invaded southern Lebanon in much the same way that we're seeing now, went all the way up into southern Beirut and tried to drive the PLO out of the country. And they did, in effect, succeed in that. The PLO was driven out of Lebanon into Tunisia, but it was replaced by Hezbollah. So the problem is still basically the same for the Israelis, but the actors are changing. Whether the military solution works or not, clearly in the last case it didn't, and I have doubts that it will work again now.
0: Let's come back to those southern suburbs that you mentioned a couple of times, and I wonder if you could explain why, sort of flesh that out, why that's so important, why that's drawing the interest of the United States and Iran.
17: Well, the area, the suburbs, the name of the suburb is Dahiya. It's an area which is largely a Shiite population. If we look at Lebanese politics in a fairly simplified way, there's three main groups inside of the country. There are the Shiite Muslims, Sunni Muslims, and Christians. The Shiite Muslims are the group that is supportive of Hezbollah. So an attack on the area of Dahiya really is an attack on the heartland of Hezbollah, where its infrastructure is, where its leadership is. In a sense, it's an existential threat to Hezbollah. And for Iran, they look at this and they see Hezbollah, their primary ally in the region, being threatened. There's no way they can stand back and let that happen, particularly because Hezbollah entered the fight with Israel on behalf of Iran. When the Israelis and Americans attacked Iran on February 28th, Hezbollah got involved to provide support. So there's no way the Iranians can actually just stand back and let this happen. And they've made this very clear that in any negotiations, there has to be a ceasefire on the Lebanese border.
0: The U.S. president is claiming that he's talked to both Israel and Hezbollah and that they would cease attacks. What do you make of that?
17: Well, the conversation between Benjamin Netanyahu and Donald Trump apparently was very heated, with Donald Trump yelling at Netanyahu and swearing and calling him names, and as a sign of the tensions that are between them on this particular issue. Apparently, Trump came away from that conversation thinking that Netanyahu had agreed to stop fighting, but the Israeli position is actually more complicated than that. Israel saying that it will not attack southern Beirut right now. However, if Hezbollah continues to attack Israeli targets in southern Lebanon, and more particularly if it attacks civilian targets in northern Israel, then at that point, the Israelis will revisit the idea of attacking southern Beirut, and they reserve the right to do so.
0: Can Iran exert pressure on Hezbollah to moderate its attacks against Israel or to stop its attacks against Israel, even temporarily, in order for it to gain political advantage?
17: It certainly can to a degree, but it's impossible for Hezbollah to not respond to the Israeli presence in southern Lebanon. What Israel was doing before the escalation that we saw now was setting up basically a buffer zone between the Israeli-Lebanese border and the Litani River. And by setting up a buffer zone, depopulating a lot of villages and destroying them, destroying infrastructure like bridges and things like that. And again, this is part of the area where Hezbollah draws its support. So it's unrealistic to expect Hezbollah to sit back and not respond. So it would be difficult for the Iranians to tell Hezbollah, don't actually do anything about this, just let it all happen. I don't think anybody would expect that to be the case.
0: And you mentioned the destruction of villages and creating a buffer zone. There's obviously a human cost to that. What do we know about that human cost right now?
17: Yes, that's right. In Lebanon, before the escalation of last week, we already had over 1 million people being displaced. Most of those people who had been displaced were from that area in southern Lebanon between the border and the Litani River. And where they fled, in fact, was to southern Beirut, at least in large part. So now as the Israelis are threatening to attack southern Beirut, and in fact, also this morning, the Israelis issued an evacuation warning to the city of another city in southern Lebanon. We have even more people moving into southern Beirut. Some of these people have been displaced twice now, right? Having to leave southern Lebanon and now having to leave southern Beirut. There's been at least 3,400 people killed so far in the fighting, 10,000 injured. About $25 billion is the estimate for the damage done to Lebanon. So there's been a huge amount of damage done to the country itself and a lot of hardship for the people living there.
0: James Devine, very good to talk to you this morning. Thanks for joining us today.
17: It's my pleasure.
0: James Devine is a Middle East expert and a professor of international relations at Mount Allison University in lovely little Sackville, New Brunswick.

0: 6:20 Pacific time. If you ever needed proof that a community has some serious spark, look no further than Weimar. The annual Tiny Lights Music Festival just wrapped up over the weekend, but it almost didn't happen. On Thursday, a storm knocked out power to the festival, but instead of packing up and going home, the little festival managed to keep its tiny lights on and found a way to shine. Sean Stevenson is the co-founder of Tiny Lights and is on the line with us this morning from Weimar. Sean, good morning.
1: Good morning. How are you?
0: Very well, thank you. I want to talk to you about what happened over the weekend, but just can you remind us what the Tiny Lights Festival is? Just give us a little synopsis.
1: Yeah, I just wanted to say to you, I'm here with my wife, Carla, who's also a co-founder of the festival.
0: Hello, Carla.
1: Tiny Lights is a three-day music and arts festival that we've been having here in Weimar for 15 years. You know, we support emerging musicians from British Columbia and all over Canada, and also provide a lot of amazing workshops and interactive things for folks to do here in town.
2: The thing that's unique about it is that there are six venues throughout the whole town. So it's not just one stage we're talking about. We're talking about six different stages and pretty much the whole town.
0: Okay. And the storm rolled in on Thursday night. When did you guys realize that this might be a problem?
1: We pretty much knew immediately that it was going to be a problem. The storm was really big. And, 2 years ago, we actually had a pretty catastrophic storm during the festival, knocking the power out for, I think we lost it for about 10 hours that time. And so we had some pretty intense planning after that. And since then, we've really tried to be prepared for something like this to happen.
0: Prepared how?
1: By getting our operations crew together and developing an emergency plan and making sure that we had generators on standby on site. Last year was a beautiful year and we had no rain at all, but we made sure that we still had enough power to keep things moving.
0: Okay, so mainly relying on generators. What other changes did you have to make, or adjustments did you have to make?
2: I think some of the things that we had to think about were the relationships that we have with people in our town, because it is so small. We all had to work together anyway in order to make the festival happen, and so that strength of relationship of building it and making sure that our patrons knew that they trust our curation, they trust how we hold them as they're here in the time. Also, artist experience. A lot of our artists come from big cities. They don't really understand where they're coming to this little tiny town. So, really messaging that out to artists about this is where you're coming, be prepared for things to happen. So that there's not a lot of shock.
1: Making sure there's a lot of, that's a good one, Carla.
0: And so how did it all go on Friday and Saturday?
1: It went amazing from the audience perspective. Honestly, a lot of folks seemed like they didn't even realize that the power was out. Our team was fantastic. We worked so hard to make sure that the festival continued and that folks that came had a wonderful time and that the artists had a fantastic experience. It was amazing. Honestly, our team is stellar and our community is so important and so together in all of this.
2: There's unexpected things that happen when there's beauty with having, a nice little candlelit set. it's actually quite lovely to be working together through something as a community and with the artists and with the audience.
0: We talked to one of the people who was there. Let's hear a bit of audio from this person. This is Michelle.
3: Well, I'm Michelle Colley. I live in Weimar. The music is on. It's flowing smoothly, like no change. And it was the same flavor all through the weekend. We actually heard someone in front of us when we were walking down the street going, "Wait, what? The power's out? Are you sure?" It was just flawless. It was just remarkable.
1: Aww. That's great.
0: What did you hear from other people who were there?
1: Really similar things. It was just so supportive. Everyone knew that we were working hard. Everyone knew that we were doing our very best. And there was so much joy and so much togetherness. And you know, it's the world's a bit of a difficult place right now, and it's really important, these cultural events, especially in small rural communities, you know, that all these events are struggling, and just to feel that sense of joy and see that they recognize the accomplishment that was happening at the time.
0: You have plans to grow the music scene in Weimar. Can you tell us about the art station and what you have in mind?
1: Yeah, it won't be called the art station. That's kind of a working title, but the importance of arts and culture in human life is so is
2: paramount
1: and at risk. Our nonprofit society is moving towards building a permanent art center here in Weimar. So we've been working on this project for about 3 years now. I mean, we definitely have time to go, but we want a place where arts can be solid here in this community and in this region. You know, it's go ahead, Carla.
2: Right now we've built a beautiful timber frame structure that has an atmospheric kiln behind it. And for the first time this weekend, we were able to have artists play at that stage and, you know, have their voices echo over the mountains. It was open air. It was very, very lovely.
1: We called it the next stage.
0: It's been a pleasure to talk to you both this morning. Congratulations on a successful festival.
1: Thank you so much. And thanks for your time. And again, we're just so grateful for everyone who came to the festival and for all of our team and everyone who helped us make it happen.
0: Bye-bye.
1: Bye-bye.
0: Sean and Carla Stevenson, the founders of the Tiny Lights Music Festival in Weimar. We've got a bit of music from one of the bands who was there. This is Mother Son from Kamloops with a song called Marbles.

0: Cat Moose band Mother Son with a tune called Marbles. They just performed at the Tiny Lights Festival in Weimar.
1: Thank you, Joseph. Coming up in the next half hour, we're going to talk to Katie O'Malley. Every Tuesday, we talk to Katie about what's going on in federal politics. And this news just out that the government of Canada has sent a formal letter to Mexico and the United States at the start of the USMCA review. It says discussions with the U.S. on addressing sectoral tariffs will be essential. Now, in the next half hour, Katie O'Malley is going to explain why that's probably all the information we're going to get in the near future about Canada's position. That is coming up in the next half hour of this program. 6:30 Pacific time, 7:30 Mountain time. This is CBC Radio 1, and our local news is next.
2: This is CBC News. Good morning, I'm Sonia LaRouche. Light rain in Elkford and 6 degrees, mostly cloudy in Kamloops and 10 degrees. In the news this morning, Kelowna City Council has voted to look into leaving the Central Okanagan's Economic Development Committee. Yesterday, Council discussed whether it would be better off to focus on more local economic needs. Dale Boyd reports.
3: The city of Kelowna is looking at putting its own business interests first. Council voted Monday to explore the initial steps to leave the Central Okanagan Economic Development Committee. The committee has supported businesses and promoted investment in the broader region for nearly 50 years. But the city's Economic Development Task Force recommended Kelowna focus on its own needs instead. Task Force member and local winery executive Brad Pelletier.
4: I just think the ability for Kelowna to move quicker when it sees opportunities is going to benefit some of these smaller communities even more.
3: Not all of council was on board, though. Councillor Loyal Woldridge questioned how the task force came to its conclusions on Monday.
5: Council hasn't had visibility into the task force's deliberations or discussions or comparative analysis or the evidence used to arrive at these recommendations because, again, those happen behind closed doors.
3: City staff will present the steps needed to leave the committee at a future meeting. Dale Boyd, CBC News, Kelowna.
2: A BC Supreme Court judge has given the mayor of Kamloops a three-month window to pay off a debt nearing $500,000. As CBC's Shelley Joyce reports, the debt is from missed payments on a property that he owns.
6: Kamloops Mayor Reed Hamer-Jackson has been given a little bit of a break. A BC Supreme Court judge has given him 3 months to pay off a debt exceeding $450,000. If the mayor doesn't pay back the money owed, then Beam Credit Union can sell off the mayor's business property. The lawyer representing Beam is Alan Friedenlund.
7: If they don't pay it out in 3 months, which would be September 1st, then we have an order that we can list the property for sale.
6: He says the land at 260 Victoria Street West, known as True Market Auto, could be worth double what the mayor owes the credit union.
7: I don't know what it's worth. My recollection is that the assessed value was over $800,000. He's a business person and he got into some financial problems. It's not unusual for people to have businesses that fail.
6: The property is currently on the market for $3.6 million. Shelley Joyce, CBC News, Kamloops.
2: An Okanagan MLA is criticizing the provincial government's response to homeless encampments. Amelia Boltby is the MLA for Penticton. She says the province is not acting urgent enough when it comes to dismantling a large encampment in that city. She says the homeless camp simply isn't safe.
8: That location is right next to a business full of fuel tanks and propane tanks. And some of these fires have featured exploding propane tanks.
2: Back in March, the province sought an injunction to have the encampment removed. The court case was adjourned with no future date scheduled. Boltby told CBC News that she's now exploring whether or not she can legally file an emergency injunction herself. Vernon City Hall erupted in cheers and high fives yesterday after council ruled that a proposed development would not move ahead. After a debate, council voted that there would be no public hearing.

0: for the development, ending its potential. Barry Dorval is a spokesperson with Stop the Sprawl Vernon. He was one of about 100 people who attended City Hall yesterday to protest the development and was happy that council heard their wishes.
1: We have been meeting almost weekly to figure out what we're doing and how we're going to do it. We have a meeting scheduled for tonight. At our last meeting, we said we're going to meet tonight, and it was either to figure out, okay, we're going to gird our loins, what do we do next to win this at public hearing, or we're going to plan a party. Well, we're going to plan a party.
0: The land developers still own the grassland located just outside of Vernon's urban boundary. The land is zoned for agricultural use and can be developed for those purposes. The developers are also able to resubmit a proposal in 6 months or sell the land. And outdoor drinking will once again be allowed in select areas of Kamloops. The city's pilot program for responsible liquor consumption in Riverside Park is back and will run to October 1st. It allows visitors to Riverside Park to drink liquor in a designated area around the band shell from noon until 9 p.m. Drinking will not be allowed during special events, including FIFA World Cup celebrations, Canada Day, and the Midsummer Music Jam. And that's a look at your CBC News for British Columbia.
2: Thank you, Sonia. Sonia LaRouche on our local news desk this morning. You're listening to CBC Radio 1 across the southern interior here in Kelowna at 88.9 FM. Of course, you can listen anywhere, anytime. Or when you're on vacation somewhere exotic and you want a little flavor of home, you can tune in on your CBC Listen app. And then you can send us an email. Tell us where you are. We always love to get far-flung emails. We're going to talk to Katie O'Malley about federal politics here in just a moment. Joseph O'Toole's got a look at our weather forecast. We got pretty similar conditions all the way through the southern interior. So I won't repeat myself over and over again, except to tell you that it's about 10 degrees and partly or mainly cloudy pretty much throughout the whole region. Cranbrook, you have a bit of light rain. It's 9 degrees. Otherwise, 10 degrees, mainly cloudy skies.
3: Yeah, places like Elk Valley and Cranbrook in the East Kootenay, just dealing with the tail end of this posting from Environment Canada warning about that heavy rain. So it's going to be moderate this morning. It should taper off and stop by the afternoon, and then sunny breaks for the East Kootenay. Showers are going to continue through the Elk Valley, but that warning should be gone for the afternoon. Temperatures around 16 degrees for that part of our listening area. West Kootenay closer to 25, sunshine. Everywhere else basically getting sun this afternoon. Clouds in the morning for Revelstoke and Golden Creek. The sunshine will join the party in the afternoon, 24 degrees and 26 today for the Okanagan, Shuswap, and the Similkameen. Mainly sunny is the weather story.
2: Thank you, Joseph. It's 6:36 Pacific time. It is a busy week in Ottawa, and it seems every party has a slightly different focus. The Liberals are moving ahead on trade talks with the U.S. and new measures to fight hate in Canada. The Conservatives are locked in on affordability, calling for a closer look at signs of a recession. And a handful of MPs on all sides of party lines will be vacating their parliamentary seats, which means more by-elections over the summer. Every Tuesday morning, we're joined by Katie O'Malley. She's a journalist who writes for iPolitics. We've reached her, as we always do, in Ottawa. Katie, good morning.
4: Good morning.
2: Conservative leader Pierre Poilievre said it on Friday, repeated it on Sunday in a letter to the prime minister. He wants an emergency parliamentary debate on the economy. What's the strategy here?
4: So there are a couple of different strategies at play here. First of all, he is the leader of the opposition, and he now has new data from Statistics Canada that he believes bolsters his and his party's case that this government is not doing a particularly good job of managing the economy. He wants to hold the prime minister personally account for that. And that plays into a second complaint that the Conservatives have been airing in recent weeks/months, namely that Mark Carney doesn't like to spend a lot of time in the House of Commons, that he only shows up to question period, usually no more than once a week. And that kind of takes away that opportunity to question him directly, which I guess is why he framed this as a request for an emergency debate. But that was nonsensical because the Conservatives have an opposition day today, which means they get to put forward a motion that outlines all of their complaints and critiques. It is going to be debated all day today, and it will go to a vote tomorrow. So there's really no need to have an emergency debate when you have an actual debate that you get to write the terms of the next day, and that is what's going to happen.
2: Now, the Prime Minister yesterday gave an update on efforts to combat anti-Semitism and hate in Canada. What's new on that front?
4: So in terms of, we actually knew back in February, the government announced that they were going to set up this new ministerial advisory council on rights, equality, and inclusion. What he announced yesterday was that the first task for this new body is going to be a pretty extensive investigation into the current state of anti-Semitism in Canada, reassessing the scale as well as what's driving it, come up with a whole of government response to combating anti-Semitism, look at ways to improve data collection, particularly on incidents related to hate, and to measure the impact, look at what's working and what isn't to try to, you know, focus on what seems to be getting the job done. He also pointed to some of the measures that his government has been trying to bring forward through legislation, and that includes something we've talked about a few times, that bill to expand the hate crimes laws, which is currently working its way through the Senate, and that's something that the Prime Minister pointed to as would, it, among other things, include new protections for houses of worship and community gathering places.
2: Now, it's been about a week since Stephen Guilbeault resigned from Parliament, which means his riding will be up for by-election this summer. It probably there'll be other by-elections as well. What do we know about other names on that list?
4: Yeah, so there are actually five names on that list just now, although one of them has an asterisk. In addition to Stephen Guilbeault, New Democrat, two other Quebec MPs, New Democrat Alexandre Boulris and Simon-Pierre Savard-Tremblay with the Bloc Québécois, they have both announced they will be stepping down to run in the provincial, the Quebec provincial election. Alexandre Boulris for the Québec solidaire and Savard-Tremblay for, obviously, the Parti Québécois. They are actually currently sitting as independents, but they will resign in their seats when the House rises. Then you've got Vancouver area Liberal MP Jonathan Wilkinson, who has, of course, been appointed as Canada's next ambassador to the European Union. So he is going to have to quit his current job to take up that position. And then there's the name with the asterisk, and that is Toronto area MP, Liberal MP Nathaniel Erskine-Smith. He is still, as far as I know, officially running for the Ontario Liberal leadership. His plan had been to resign his seat as soon as he won the nomination to run for the provincial Liberals in an upcoming by-election. He did not win that nomination. So the timing is now kind of in flux, although he has said that he does still intend to resign his seat this summer.
2: Now, one thinks that, you know, for example, they might not appoint Jonathan Wilkinson to an ambassador role if they didn't think that seat was safe. I know it's early, but what do we know about how this might shift the power in Parliament?
4: Yeah, generally speaking, with the one notable exception of that seat held by Alexandre Boulris in Quebec, I think all of the other seats are expected to remain with the party that currently holds them, although, again, right, that can change. But that Montreal area seat, it has been viewed not as an NDP seat, but as a Boulris seat. So you can bet both the Bloc Québécois and the Liberals are going to be pulling out all the stops to try to elect their own in that place. And actually, I was talking to Montreal earlier, Stephen Guilbeault's riding, which, you know, was rock solid Liberal when Stephen Guilbeault was the Liberal candidate, that used to be held by the Bloc Québécois. That, in theory, could potentially become a bit of a fight again. I think those two are the most likely to be, you know, maybe not a nail biter, but a little bit closer. The rest, so far, the general consensus is they will probably stay where they're at.
2: And timelines?
4: Timeline depends when they resign, because the Elections Act is very specific about how many days have to elapse. I'm going to guess end of August, early September for the votes.
2: Now, Dominic LeBlanc, the trade minister responsible for Canada-U.S. trade, is heading to Washington, D.C. today. Maybe he's going to look at the ballroom or the UFC arena. I don't know. But what can we expect from those meetings?
4: I don't know what's going to happen at those meetings, and we're not going to find out, is my guess, for quite a while, because the government and Dominic LeBlanc have made it very clear they are not negotiating in public. They are not going to provide real-time updates on what's, you know, the sticking points at the table, what has been agreed to, what's still under debate, until they have something substantive to announce. There's no indication yet that this meeting is going to end with what they like to call an announceable. So my hunch would be is, if, you know, stopped by the cameras after his meeting, Dominic LeBlanc will say the discussions are ongoing, that the government is protecting Canada's interests. The same stuff he always says after these meetings. I don't think we'll get any sort of an update.
2: Katie, thanks very much.
4: Have a great day. Bye-bye.
2: Katie O'Malley is a journalist who writes for iPolitics. We reach her every Tuesday morning in Ottawa.

0: 6:44 Pacific time, 7:44 Mountain time. This is CBC Radio 1. Three separate highway projects are getting underway in Kootenay National Park. All of the projects are along Highway 93 South. And they're all happening just as the summer holiday season is approaching. Mike Gray is the mayor of Radium Hot Springs, a vacation spot in the East Kootenay, and is on the line with us this morning. Mike Gray, good morning.
1: Good morning, and thanks for introducing us as a vacation spot, because that certainly is a big part of what we do here in Radium.
0: Great. Now, can you tell us, and we'll get to that in a sec, could you tell us about the projects along Highway 93?
1: So three separate projects. One is just a quick culvert repair. It's been very widely known amongst our locals as like the 27 kilometer bump, but that should be just a very short project. Then there's a refurb around the Kootenay River crossing, which also should be relatively minor. And then the big project is at the gateway to Radium Hot Springs, Sinclair Canyon, sort of those iconic rocks you drive through right as you're going from Kootenay National Park into the village of Radium Hot Springs.
0: These two of those projects are small. One of them is big. How necessary are these projects to the sort of safety and comfort of people traveling that highway?
1: I think we look at the maintenance of our highways and infrastructure is just something we need to keep on top of. I've been talking about, two of these three projects with the team at Kootenay National Park for quite a while, number of years. And, they're doing their best to make sure that we're getting the most out of the existing that we can. But the time has come where they just need to be done.
0: Now, for people who are not familiar with the area, how important is that highway to connect you with other places?
1: Well, it makes the trip between here and Highway 1 at Castle Junction and into Alberta. It is the fastest way, but it does shave an hour off. Otherwise, you'd have to drive through Golden and that more direct route. By far the most used route for people getting to Radium Hot Springs and the Columbia Valley, Invermere, Fairmont Hot Springs, and Canal Flats and beyond.
0: Right. Now, of course, you can't do this kind of, I suppose you could, but it'd be very difficult to do this kind of construction in the wintertime. Right?
1: I think it would be very much a challenge for them. Yeah.
0: And so here we are now, the overlap of construction and tourism season, of course, is obvious. How will this affect people's ability to get to and from Radium?
1: Yeah, welcome to highways in Canada. The impact should be relatively minor. We are obviously going to have to do work during the summertime and daylight hours. The Sinclair Canyon project is going to be resulting in a little bit of single lane alternating traffic. But the folks that control that at Kootenay National Park have been very responsive to, our concerns and our needs for visitors coming to town, and have made sure that that's single lane alternating times will be monitored by, a human being that's going to be looking at traffic loads and making sure they're compensating for the heavy flows of traffic when people are arriving in town or departing from town, making sure that those the traffic flow matches the traffic we see in real time.
0: And from the business community in your town, what are you hearing?
1: Well, there's obviously concern anytime your highway is being worked on. But we have a pretty strong track record of working with the folks at Kootenay National Park to make sure that the traffic impacts are minimal. This project has been on the books for a while. They've had time to come up with the traffic plan. They've also been very good about consulting with us as the local government. And we're doing our best to make sure that even as this plan unfolds and we do start seeing the minor delays, that if there are any problems, that we're going to be in touch and work out a solution to make sure that people can still visit here. We understand that right now, travel's a little more expensive. There's a few more things going on. And radium still remains one of those more affordable options. And we want people to still be able to get here when they're looking to travel this summer.
0: That's right. And you were enthusiastic at the beginning about tourism. So make the pitch. Why should people come and see you?
1: It's beautiful out here. The drive into mountain communities is often viewed as like, oh, you got to have a big drive. But it is a beautiful drive. It is one of the most enjoyable drives. And people always talk about it when they get here. Like, oh, that was beautiful. That last bit, especially through the Kootenai National Park area, is just gorgeous. So for a lot of people, it's a feature rather than a bug to be able to drive out here. And then once you're here, there's so much going on. We have, the Valley Zip Line happens. We have lots of great restaurants to choose from. We have lots of whitewater rafting. There's horseback riding. There's lots of adventures on our lake. There's also just relaxing and not doing much. That's one of the best things to do out here.
0: It's been great to talk to you this morning. Good luck with all the construction. I hope you have a good season.
1: Thanks very much.
0: Bye-bye. That is Mike Gray, the mayor of Radium Hot Springs. Now, Park Canada says on its website that it'll make every effort to minimize disruptions and maintain safe access through the construction zones. And if you've ever done that, if you've not done that drive between Cranbrook and Golden, basically, it is quite something. And you go through not only Radium, but also Fairmont Hot Springs and Invermere. And my favorite little place, Briscoe, and I'd like to say hello to everybody at the Briscoe General Store. It's a sweet little spot. 10 minutes before 7 o'clock Pacific time, you're listening to CBC Radio 1 in Cranbrook at 101.3 FM. People in the East Kootenai are keeping a close eye as well on rising waters. The BC River Forecast Center has downgraded a flood watch for the region to a high streamflow advisory. Still, though, an evacuation alert remains for 97 properties in the Fairmont Creek area. Larry Ducek speaks for the local regional district. She says with more rain in the forecast this week, that situation could change quickly.
2: Water levels right now are running high, and we're continuing to monitor them. We're in regular communication with the BC River Forecast Center, with Environment Climate Change Canada, and the Regional Emergency Operations Center. There are some Forest Service roads that have been impacted. There are some local roads that are experiencing some overland flooding at this time. The big message is that all waterways right now are running high, and they're running fast, and so people just really need to make sure that they are being safe and using extreme caution around all waterways. The cooler temperatures right now are definitely helping because the snowmelt has calmed down a bit. However, we've got the effects of this current rain that we've been seeing on a sustained basis for the past couple of days making its way into the river systems. And while the rainfall is expected to taper off to showers, we are anticipating that conditions in terms of the temperatures will start to rise again in this area on Wednesday. And with that rise, it means freezing levels are expected to begin to rise, and we could see the return of snowmelt in the high elevation. So that is also going to contribute to further increasing river levels potentially.
0: Now, Ducek says there are still almost 100 properties on evacuation alert.
2: Certainly, one of our areas of focus is in the Fairmont area, and specifically along Fairmont Creek. We do have an evacuation alert in effect currently that's affecting 97 properties along Fairmont Creek, and we've been watching that really closely. Between Saturday and Sunday, we had 40 millimeters of rain, which is, in a 24-hour period, a substantial amount of rain, and we are continuing to see rainfall in that system. So we have crews on the ground. We're checking both Fairmont Creek and Cold Spring Creek regularly. We're monitoring culverts, and we'll continue to monitor through these conditions, and we're just urging the public to make sure that they stay aware and prepared, particularly those people that are in an evacuation alert area. But really, the safety messaging applies to anyone across the East Kootenai right now, because we do have those high river levels, and we are expecting them to remain high for at least much of this week and possibly beyond.
0: That's Larry Ducek, who speaks for the Regional District of East Kootenai. Now, could you spell Larry Ducek? It's L-O-R-E-E. Larry Ducek, D-U-C-Z-E-K. It's time for Mindbreakers.

0: bananas is easy to spell. Ducek is not. And the other words this week are not so easy either. This week, it's the Spelling Bee edition of Mind Breakers. Here's how the game works. This week, you give us a call. We present you with the word. You got to spell the word on the spot. If your spelling is correct, your name goes into the hat for the draw on Friday. If not, we say goodbye and we go to the next caller. So Joseph O2 is on the line with somebody who we're going to put through to the radio machine here in just a moment as soon as they get a thumbs up. And here we go. Good morning, caller number one.
1: Good morning.
0: Hello, who's calling, please?
1: This is Nico in Winlaw.
0: Could you spell your first... this is not your question, but could you spell your name, your first name, please?
1: Nico, N-I-K-K-O.
0: Great. Nico, good morning. How are you?
1: I'm great. How are you?
0: Good. I'm fine. Thank you. Okay. Ready for your actual word?
1: I mean, I've only had one partial cup of coffee.
0: Yeah, that's okay. This is it's a medium. It's a medium word. Okay. So here we go. The word is salacious. Salacious, meaning lustful, lecherous, or indecently suggestive. Salacious. Nico, can you tell us how you spell salacious?
1: I think so. Salacious. S-A-L-A-C-I-O-U-S.
0: Bingo. No flies on you this morning. Well done. Your name is in the hat, just like that.
1: Hey, thank you.
0: Yeah, I had, you know, I'm always hoping that someone will ask me, can you use that in a sentence? Because I had a sentence. The mayor of Kelowna shut down the rumor mill, calling the salacious gossip about affairs at City Hall pure fiction.
1: Great.
0: That has no basis in reality. Nico, stay on the line. Joe's going to come back and get your information, okay?
1: Thank you.
0: All right, well done. Salacious, S-A-L-A-C-I-O-U-S. Sonia LaRouche is walking toward me with news headlines in hand, just getting ready at the microphone, and here she is. Good morning, Sonia.
2: Good morning, Chris.
0: Tell us about what's happening.
2: Yes, Kelowna is looking at putting its own business interests before the rest of the Central Okanagan. Yesterday, City Council voted to explore the initial steps to leave the Central Okanagan Economic Development Commission.
0: Yeah, and you know, that's part of an interesting trend with the City of Kelowna, and I don't know if this is a real trend or if it's just my imagination, but it seems like Kelowna is going its own way more and more. Mm. You saw it with transit. You're seeing it with the explorations of a city police force, with the regional water table, and now economic development. So we are going to talk with Councillor Loyal Wooldridge, who was the lone dissenting vote against that motion. He'll be our guest in about 40 minutes in our studio in downtown Kelowna. What else is going on this morning, Sonia?
2: Well, Chris, a controversial proposed neighborhood that would have seen over 3,500 housing units built near Vernon was voted down yesterday. The project received major pushback from the community.
0: I keep trying to interrupt, Sonia, because guess what? That's on our show, too. We're going to talk to our reporter who was there. Jacqueline Gelineau was at that meeting and brought back lots of good tape, not salacious tape, but yep. Good tape. Sounds like it was quite an excited affair.
2: And a lot of people showed up.
0: A lot of people showed up, and the developer is none too pleased about the whole thing. So more on that on our program. Let me just look to see where that is coming along. That's in the next half hour. That's coming up in about 15 minutes. So is there another headline?
2: And then again in 30 minutes.
0: When Sonia is back with our news. Sonia, thank you very much.
2: Thanks.
0: Sonia LaRouche on our local news coming back at 7:30 Pacific time.

0: It's a jaunty little tune. It reminds me a little bit of Herb Alpert and the Tijuana Brass.
1: Yeah, a little bit. I didn't mean it for it to sound so sitcom-y.
0: We've got a pretty nice morning around this... around the southern interior. This morning in Kelowna, we've got increasingly blue sky around here. Matching the music, it's 9 degrees. Right now, Penticton is partly cloudy and 8. Vernon is 11. Heading east, Revelstoke cloudy and 10 degrees. Nelson is 10 degrees. And in Cranbrook, light rain still falling at 9 degrees this morning in the East Kootenay.
1: That's the weather story for the morning in the East Kootenay and Elk Valley. That posting from Environment Canada is still up in effect for the morning. Just warning about it's moderate rain, not heavy rain today, but it should taper off for the afternoon. Showers will continue through the Elk Valley, but the East Kootenay getting some sunny breaks, and everywhere else joining in on the party. Sunshine through the West Kootenay, 25 today. Golden Revelstoke at 24. The clouds will disappear in Golden Revelstoke. Sunshine joining the party for the day. And through the Okanagan, Shuswap, Similkameen, Chris, 26 and mainly sunny.
0: Thank you, Joseph. Now, we've just wrapped up the Memorial Cup here in Kelowna, and the supporters say it brings money into the economy.
1: Oh, yeah, yeah.
0: How much money, you ask them? Well, so the estimates are between $15 and $40 million.
1: Yeah.
0: That is a very big range.
1: Yeah.
0: Now, imagine the range for the World Cup.
1: Oof.
0: The province released new numbers yesterday about what the World Cup will cost and what the World Cup will generate. And is it just voodoo math? Does anybody know? Mm. We're going to talk to somebody who's going to take a crack at that. In the next half hour of Daybreak, 7 o'clock Pacific time, World Report is next.
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4: This is World Report. Good morning, I'm Martina Fitzgerald. Canada-U.S. Trade Minister Dominic LeBlanc is in Washington for meetings with his American counterpart Jameson Greer. It's a one-day trip to discuss the critical Canada-U.S.-Mexico trade agreement. Prime Minister Mark Carney says his government is hoping to launch formal talks to see if a deal can be reached.
5: For us, there's the more fundamental structural issues, as people know, which relate to the so-called strategic sectors. That's the American term, the 232 tariffs that are on automobiles, on steel, aluminum, forest products particularly. And there we're looking to determine whether there's a possibility of a new partnership there.
4: Greer signaled to Congress on Monday the U.S. will maintain tariffs on Canadian goods such as steel, aluminum, and automobiles. The deadline to renew, review, or withdraw from the pact is July 1st. Russia has carried out one of its largest aerial bombardments of its four-year war on Ukraine. Dozens of missiles and hundreds of drones were launched, hitting the capital Kyiv and numerous other cities. While the Ukrainian Air Force was able to intercept most of the attacks, at least 18 people have been killed and dozens more injured. Anna Cunningham is following the latest from London.
6: A sustained night of attacks. Ukraine's air defenses unable to bring down all the Russian drones and missiles launched. Plumes of smoke from fires seen rising across the capital, Kyiv. Similar images, too, in Kharkiv, Dnipro, Mykolaiv, Sumy and Zaporizhia, just some of the many areas Russia targeted. Ukraine's President Volodymyr Zelensky had warned of this attack. In Kyiv, residents went into underground train stations, many with sleeping bags, tents and camping chairs, prepared for the hours ahead.
7: That was an awful night.
6: Oleksiy Goncharenko is a Ukrainian MP in Kyiv. He says no one slept.
7: A lot of destruction and again a lot of civilian infrastructure. It was heat.
6: In the eastern region of Dnipropetrovsk, by daylight, emergency workers dug, freeing one woman alive from the debris of her collapsed apartment block. In northeastern Kharkiv, a key facility of Naftogaz, one of Ukraine's energy companies, was hit. The Russian Defense Ministry says it targeted Ukraine's defense industry sites, responding, it says, to a strike on a dormitory in the Russian-held Luhansk region of Ukraine last week, which killed 21 people. Ukraine denies it carried out that attack. President Zelensky has renewed his calls for the U.S. to supply Patriot air defense missiles, saying without them, these attacks will continue. Anna Cunningham, CBC News, London.
4: Despite an agreement to de-escalate attacks, there is fresh fighting between Israel and Hezbollah in southern Lebanon. This man says he has hope because every war ends. He's one of thousands of displaced Lebanese sheltering in tents near Beirut's waterfront. An agreement posted on social media by U.S. President Donald Trump would see Israel halting strikes on Beirut. In return, Lebanon says Hezbollah will stop its attacks on Israel. However, Israeli Prime Minister Benjamin Netanyahu says attacks on Beirut will continue if Hezbollah keeps up its assault. Canadian e-commerce giant Shopify is coming under fire for its ties to Kenneth Law. The Toronto area man recently pleaded guilty to aiding 14 suicides in Ontario by mailing poison kits to the victims. Thomas Dagla brings us the details and the reaction.
8: One of the things I often think about is his laugh.
9: David Parfitt lost his 22-year-old son, Tom, to suicide 5 years ago. His is one of 93 deaths Kenneth Law has admitted responsibility for in an Ontario court.
8: He caused a devastation that is difficult to describe.
9: Law sold poison online with his websites hosted by Shopify. Crown prosecutors revealed the Canadian e-commerce giant transferred nearly $150,000 to Law over a 3.5-year period beginning in 2020. Proceeds from the sale of lethal products he coaxed vulnerable people around the world to buy. In Chicago, Jerry Cohn's brother Benji died in 2023.
10: Say if Kenneth Law got arrested maybe, you know, a month earlier, maybe Benji wouldn't have been able to buy anything.
9: Shopify previously told CBC News it terminated the seller's online stores once the company was notified of policy violations. University of Ottawa law professor Jennifer Quaid doubts Canadian laws could hold the tech giant criminally liable.
11: The way the law sits right now, an entity like Shopify can say, look, we didn't know about it. As soon as we found out about it, of course, we removed it.
9: As for Law, he remains in custody and faces prison time when he's sentenced later this year. Thomas Dagg, CBC News, Toronto.
4: A major federal response to rising anti-Semitism is on the way. Prime Minister Mark Carney has laid out his plans to combat the record spike in hate and anti-Semitism. As Rafi Bujakanian reports, Jewish advocacy groups say immediate action is needed.
12: Canada's civic compact is failing Jewish Canadians.
13: Prime Minister Mark Carney putting to words a stark reality, saying hate against Jews has reached a surge never seen since the end of the Second World War.
12: Anti-Semites in Canada have fired bullets at Jewish schools. They have thrown firebombs at synagogues.
13: Statistics Canada reports hate crimes against Jews in this country nearly tripled from 331 in 2020 to 920 2 years ago. Last month, a man was charged with shooting an imitation firearm at people outside two Toronto area synagogues.
14: We need concerted action immediately.
13: Noah Shack is the CEO of the Center for Israel and Jewish Affairs. He says wars in the Middle East involving Israel lead Jews in Canada to be scapegoated.
14: Nothing can possibly ever justify the targeting of Canadians with hatred, discrimination, and violence.
13: Shack wants to see stronger enforcement of existing rules like the criminal code, while Conservative leader Pierre Poilievre blamed the Liberals for the problem.
15: Liberals have stoked this anti-Semitism by saying one thing in a synagogue and then saying exactly the opposite in a mosque.
13: New legislation to address hate-motivated crime and propaganda is before the Senate now. Carney also announced the mandate and membership of a new advisory council identifying drivers of anti-Semitism and evaluating the government's work on the issue so far. Rafi Bujikanyan, CBC News, Ottawa.
4: El Nino is set to make a strong comeback. The World Meteorological Organization says between now and the end of the year, there is an 80 to 90% chance the weather phenomenon will be active. Celeste Salo is the organization's secretary general.
16: In some regions, it is likely we will see heavy rainfall and floods. In others, drought conditions. In others, increase or reduced extremes heat or tropical cyclone activity.
4: Salo says rising temperatures and shifting precipitation patterns could further stress human health, agriculture, and energy systems around the globe. The last El Nino made 2024 the hottest year on record. Voters from across Los Angeles are heading to the polls to choose their next mayor. It's a tight race, with the incumbent fighting to hold onto her job against a contender from television. Steve Futterman has more from Los Angeles.
17: He is a former reality TV star who is running to be mayor of the nation's second largest city.
18: I did not want to be a politician. I did not want to run for mayor of Los Angeles. I have to.
17: Spencer Pratt's campaign has focused on last year's deadly Palisades fire, a fire that destroyed his home and thousands of other structures. He has accused the current mayor, Karen Bass, of incompetence.
19: While our lives were literally burning to the ground, Mayor Karen Bass was in Ghana.
17: Bass was in Ghana as part of the U.S. delegation attending the inauguration for that country's new president. The optics of being in Africa, though, have hampered her campaign.
20: Obviously, January 7th was horrible. It was one of the worst moments of my life to not be here when my city needed me.
17: And that's not the only fire issue Bass has had to deal with. Months before the Palisades fire, she reduced the fire department budget by $17 million. Yesterday, Bass questioned Pratt's qualifications.
20: I'm not sure he's ever had a job other than reality TV. I know he has no idea how the city government is run.
17: There are 14 candidates on the ballot. The top two will advance to November's general election. The latest public opinion polls show Bass on top with around 26%. Pratt's in the battle for second place. Steve Futterman, CBC News, Los Angeles.
4: That is the latest national and international news from World Report. I'm Martina Fitzgerald. This is CBC News.
0: Good morning, I'm Chris Walker. This is Daybreak on CBC Radio 1. Sonia LaRouche is here with local news headlines. Good morning, Sonia.
21: Good morning, Chris. The MLA for Penticton is fed up with the provincial government's response to a large homeless camp in the city. Amelia Boltby says the homeless encampment simply isn't safe. And a familiar face will be behind the bench for the Vancouver Canucks next season. The team has announced Manny Malhotra is the new head coach, taking over for Adam Foote, who was dismissed last month. Those stories and more coming up at 7:30 Pacific time.
0: Let's go to our resident Canucks expert, who is wearing a Canucks jersey as we speak and a Canucks hat. What do you think of Manny Malhotra, Joseph, in 10 seconds or less?
1: I like it because things cannot possibly get worse coaching-wise than it were last year.
0: All right, there you go. Thank you, Sonia. Sonia LaRouche back in 20 minutes with more local news and instant analysis from Joseph O'Toole. Coming up in this half hour of our program and up next on the program, no common ground on the commonage near Vernon, a raucous council meeting yesterday. Our reporter has more next on Daybreak. You do know the Foote family lives in Kelowna.
1: Oh, yeah.
0: Okay, no fear for Joseph.
1: No, I would love to talk to him about it. I'd be happy.
0: Maybe we should put that request in.
1: That'd be interesting.
0: Thank you, Joe. Right now, we've got a partly cloudy sky in the Okanagan Valley and really pretty much everywhere we broadcast. Kind of more clouds as we go east, but right now, partly cloudy through the Okanagan, 11 degrees top to bottom. Princeton is cool at 8.
1: For the day, we are looking at 26 degrees right across the Okanagan, Shuswap, and into the Similkameen, Chris. Mainly sunny is the weather story. Next couple days are going to be really sunny around these parts.
0: Right now on the cusp, Revelstoke, Castlegar, Nelson, Creston, all 11 degrees under mainly cloudy skies. Cranbrook, light rain and 9. Golden is 11.
1: Those rain showers are going to taper off in the East Kootenay and the Elk Valley. So the warning is posted for Environment Canada. Just warning about a little bit of rain this morning, and that should taper off in the East Kootenay. Sunny breaks coming right around 18 for the high. West Kootenay, 25. Sunshine as well after the clouds go away in Revelstoke and Golden, 24 degrees. Now, the Elk Valley staying gray today. Showers going to continue through the afternoon. Not as much as you got yesterday in the high around 14 degrees. And it's quiet on the roads, which is great. Not much to report so far this morning.
0: Thank you, Joseph. It's 12 minutes after 7 o'clock Pacific time. An update now on a story we first brought you a year ago. A development company called Kirkoff was pitching a huge development on the grassy hills outside Vernon. Back then, we spoke to Leonard Kirkoff about his vision and about the public support he hoped to get.
2: We're protecting and preserving two-thirds of the site, near about 650 acres in total, of which about half would be donated to the city as park. We're hoping to, that people will bring to us their concerns, that children are going through college, they're thinking about getting a job. They can't find a job in the Vernon area or Kelowna or that, you know, the Okanagan that supports the cost of housing, and therefore they don't see a future there. They're moving to Alberta. So we're hoping to those people come out and say, yes, this is desperately needed. We support you.
0: Well, a year later, last night at Vernon City Council, the only cheers came when council rejected the project.
3: Those in favor, those opposed, motion is defeated.
22: Yes!
0: The sound of a crowd at Vernon City Hall after a special council meeting yesterday. Council was voting on that proposed development known as 580 Commonage Road. The developer wanted to build 3,500 homes over the next 20 years. Yesterday, about 100 people protested outside City Hall, and then most of them squeezed into council chambers to hear the vote on moving the project to public hearing, a vote which, as you heard, was defeated. The CBC's Jacqueline Gelineau was there and is on the line with us this morning. Jacqueline, good morning.
23: Good morning, Chris. Thanks for having me.
0: Thanks for joining us. Refresh our memories. Just remind us what 580 Commonage Road was meant to be.
23: So the project, it was going to be a pretty big neighborhood once it was all said and done. So the proposed project was about a 3,500-unit neighborhood that was going to be single-family homes, apartments, townhouses. And it was going to be built on the hilly grasslands located between Vernon and Predator Ridge by the developer Kirkoff. Now, Mayor Victor Cummings said over the last year, he has received thousands of emails and letters from people opposing the development. And in addition to that, there was also a petition signed by thousands of people.
0: Wow. Okay. Why? Like, why is it such a hot button issue?
23: Just to keep in mind through all of this, this development is proposed in the midst of a housing shortage in Vernon. So as we heard Kirkoff say off the top, housing prices are very high. And so that was talked about at the Vernon Council meeting. And City Council said that they kind of were considering this because they know the city needs more housing. And this seemed like it could be a solution. But the issue is the location of the development and the number of homes being proposed. So the core group leading the charge against the project, so they were opposing it, is called Stop the Sprawl Vernon. And that's exactly what they want. They want to stop urban sprawl. So they feel this project would have created increased dependency on cars, caused congestion on roads, and there's no transit going out to the site. They also say it would have created a strain on infrastructure like water and sewage, and it would cost the taxpayer to fund the system's upgrades. More than that, which was a pretty key point, is they want to conserve the grassland that would be developed for the neighborhood. Now, as we heard, the developer said they plan to preserve about half or two-thirds of that grassland, but at the meeting yesterday, several councillors and the mayor who spoke against the project said it just simply contradicts the official community plan. And it is located, so it's where it's proposed, is far outside of the city's urban boundary. Barry Dorval is a spokesperson for the organization Stop the Sprawl Vernon. And here's what he said to me after the development proposal failed to pass its second reading at council.
24: One of the core
5: concerns is that this is enormously important, rare ecosystem, and we have to protect it. So that means maybe it's time for me, maybe it's time for others to actually reach into our pockets and begin donating to those organizations that are trying to put together a compelling business case for the developer to turn that land over to the public.
23: So Chris, because the developer still owns the land and they can do what they want with it, like they can't build this project, but they can do other things with it, Stop the Sprawl hopes the developer will consider selling this land to a conservation group because they're worried that since it's still zoned for agriculture use, they could use it to develop agriculture or acreages, which would still destroy the grassland.
0: Okay, and so what you mentioned that this was a second reading. I think it was meant to send it to public hearing. What exactly happened at council yesterday?
23: Yesterday, people gathered out front of the courthouse, or sorry, the city hall for a protest, and then they packed into city hall to hear councillors vote on whether or not the proposal for the development was going to pass its second reading, and then was going to move to a public hearing, which would be the next stage. So they weren't voting on whether or not they want this project for the city. They were voting on whether or not it should move forward to a public hearing. And yesterday, councillors debated the merits of the proposal. They talked back and forth, and at one point, they drew boos from the crowd.
0: Oh, that's a grumbly crowd.
23: It was pretty grumbly. And you know what? Mayor Victor Cumming actually had to warn people to be respectful after that happened. And he threatened to kick folks out because they were a pretty grumbly crowd. And that came after Councillor Brian Queering said the development was not actually urban sprawl. So you can see the emotion there. Queering was one of three councillors that wanted to move forward to a public hearing, and he said he just wanted to learn more and give this, you know, development a fair chance. Councillor Akbal Mund was also in favor of a public hearing, and he told me that the development being voted down, it doesn't mean the grassland will be preserved since it's still zoned for agriculture use.
6: I mean, right now, I do believe it's about 33 lots. They can develop large holding acreage on there, so they can do that, which obviously doesn't give us any 300 acres of parkland in perpetuity. They can also come back with by tweaking their application and saying this is what they want to do. So then they can come back with that. And that would obviously be for the future council because they have to wait 6 months to be able to reapply for that. So
23: eventually, after 2 hours of discussion, the proposal was voted down by council, and it did not pass the second reading. So this means there will be no public hearing, and the project, as it's currently presented, will not move ahead.
0: Okay, so what happens now? Like, you've mentioned a couple of times that the land is still owned by the developer, and that developer, Kirchhoff, has other options. What happens next?
23: So we don't know exactly what will happen. And I did reach out to Kirchhoff. They haven't responded to me for an interview request yet. But they are right now able, as we heard, to build 33 homes on acreages on the property. There's some speculation that that would be really expensive for whoever buys the homes because it would, putting all that infrastructure in, water, sewage would be costly. It's also actually zoned for agriculture, so it could be used for that as well. It could be used for cattle grazing. I think they could put a feedlot there, perhaps, something like that. And they could also resubmit a development proposal, something similar to what was just voted down, in 6 months. So they have to wait 6 months, then they can resubmit. Or they could sell it. So for now, right now, the area will remain undeveloped, but the future of what it holds is unknown.
0: Jacqueline, great reporting. Thanks very much for joining us this morning.
23: Thanks for having me.
0: Jacqueline Gelineau is our reporter based in Salmon Arm, covering the Shuswap and the North Okanagan.

0: 7:22 Pacific time. This is CBC Radio 1. I'm Chris Walker in Kelowna. On Friday, the provincial government released new numbers related to the World Cup. Vancouver is hosting 7 games, of course. Well, the cost has grown to about $700 million, and the revenue also up to about $600 million. That, of course, is a net cost of about $100 million. Jared Vaughn is an adjunct professor at the UBC Sauder School of Business and is with us this morning. Jared, good morning.
1: Morning, Chris.
0: What do you make of these new numbers?
1: I mean, it seems fairly reasonable when it comes to numbers. The real question is, you know, how accurate are they or how accurate will they be? And I think that British Columbians are pretty hesitant to trust our current provincial government when it comes to forecasting whether it's revenues or expenses. Seems that the provincial government has continually failed to be able to anticipate any type of revenue predictions or expense predictions. And so I think that, you know, myself and many other citizens are thinking, I mean, it doesn't sound too bad, but, you know, is it right? And we won't know for a long time.
0: Jared, I'm sorry to interrupt, because I do want to talk. I have more questions for you, but our connection's a little shaky. So I wonder if you're on AirPods or a speakerphone, could you pop those out or off and talk to us on the handset?
1: Yeah.
0: There we go.
1: This is probably, better.
0: There we go. That's much better. Thanks very much for making that adjustment for us. Now, we just went through this with the Memorial Cup, right? Where there were projections about money coming into Kelowna. What are these numbers, whether it's the Memorial Cup or FIFA, what are they based on?
1: So they're basing them on predicted hotel tax revenue. Every guest that comes into the city is going to be paying a hotel tax, and you know, we know hotel occupancies and they're reasonably predictive, especially this close to the games. And so that will allow us to predict some of the revenue. We also know how many tickets have been sold, and so that allows us to understand how many people are going to be coming to the city, which you know, will allow the government to try to get an understanding of policing, for example. You know, for every guest that enters the city, they know that they need a certain number of police officer hours in order to manage that crowd. The challenge is, of course, is what happens if the crowd gets unruly? What happens if the crowd, you know, gets out of hand? And then that's where costs escalate significantly.
0: Yeah, and then, so that's the predictive costs and revenue. Is there any way, as the event is going on or afterwards, to accurately measure this?
1: To accurately measure it is challenging. You know, certainly we will know how much revenue has come in, you know, months after the game from different taxation schemes. But we don't necessarily know how many visitors specifically came for the game, because people might be in the city for various different reasons, coincidentally during the games. And so it's very difficult for us to know specifically how many people come, which is connected to revenues. Also, you know, through market research, by surveying or asking people, we can get kind of a sample of what people are doing here and how much they're spending. But it is difficult to know. Someone may stay in a hotel. We don't know if they're going to be buying their buying groceries from the grocery store and making sandwiches and spending their money that way versus going out to eat at expensive restaurants, which makes it difficult for us to understand how much impact on the local economy there is.
0: Now, the province is counting the $200 million from Ottawa as revenue. Now, I don't know about you, but when I move money from one bank account to another bank account, I don't count it as income. Critics sort of say along those lines, well, that's misleading because there's one taxpayer. What do you think of that?
1: Well, I totally agree. It's incredibly misleading. It's manipulative to think that, you know, taxpayer dollars that are coming from the provincial government or from the federal government as revenue. I mean, sure, maybe the cost is spread out to citizens in Saskatoon and Thunder Bay, you know, so, you know, maybe we don't, as British Columbians, bear as much cost, but, you know, it still is certainly an expense to the taxpayer, and taxpayers should question that, and they should be reticent to agree to this kind of taxation scheme.
0: Now, let me play devil's advocate here for a moment, because people might say, well, look, if we put every project, every dream, every big, ambitious idea through a taxpayer filter, nothing would ever happen. And, you know, you have to take these risks if you're a world-class destination city like Vancouver. What do you think of that?
1: I mean, if FIFA really is this big of a deal, if World Cup is really the biggest event the world has ever seen, you know, then the question is, you know, if hosting truly is profitable and beneficial, Why does it require taxpayer subsidies? Government should be cautious right. about using public money. You know, if it really is that big of a deal, if it really is this exciting, then corporations would be standing up and saying, hey, we want to sponsor the games. We want to get our face in front of the people that are coming to see this, these games. And also people would be willing to pay really high fees for these tickets. But that just simply doesn't seem to be the case. It doesn't seem like these games are as big of a deal as politicians are making them out to be.
0: Anything would change your mind?
1: I don't think that taxpayers should ever be charged for these types of things. That doesn't mean that the games aren't exciting and that I'm excited about them and that they should be coming. There's just the question of whose money is it, right? And what is the trade-off? You know, how many rec centers could be built, or how many percentages could my tax dollars be lowered if I didn't have to fund these types of things? And then I can choose to spend that money on something that's more interesting to me as an individual, asserting freedom to each individual and giving each person a bit more sovereignty in their life.
0: Jared, really good to talk to you this morning. Thanks for joining us.
1: Thank you.
0: Jared Vaughn is an adjunct professor at the UBC Sauder School of Business.

0: up from Environment Canada, but it should be gone by the afternoon. Sunshine will join you in the East Kootenay after the showers in the morning. Elk Valley, though, showers 14 through the day, Chris.
1: Thank you, Joseph. Coming up in the next half hour, going its own way, the city of Kelowna wants to take its own path on economic development. We'll talk to the one dissenter coming up in the next half hour of Daybreak.

0: To get in touch with us about anything you hear on the program, drop us a line. We do love to hear from you. daybreakkelowna@cbc.ca. It's 7:30 Pacific time.
1: This is CBC News. Good morning, I'm Sonia LaRouche. It's sunny in Kelowna and 12 degrees, mostly cloudy in Williams Lake and 13 degrees. In the news this morning, the city of Kelowna is looking at putting its own business interests before the rest of the Central Okanagan. City Council voted yesterday to explore the initial steps to leave the Central Okanagan Economic Development Commission. The commission has supported businesses and promoted investment in the broader region for nearly 50 years. But the city's task force on economic prosperity recommended that Kelowna focus on its own economic development instead. Task force member Brad Pelletier.
2: I think the prosperity of Kelowna, you know, helps lift, as they say, a high tide lifts all boats. I think that's going to happen anyways. I just think the ability for Kelowna to move quicker when it sees opportunities is going to benefit some of these smaller communities even more.
1: City staff are expected to return at a future meeting to present the steps required to pull out of the commission. A BC Supreme Court judge has given the mayor of Kamloops a three-month window to pay off a debt nearing $500,000. The debt is from missed payments on a property that Mayor Reed Hamer Jackson owns. If the mayor doesn't pay back the money owed, then Beam Credit Union can sell off the mayor's business property. The property is currently on the market for $3.6 million. A controversial proposed neighborhood that would have seen over 3,500 housing units built near Vernon was voted down yesterday. As CBC's Jacqueline Gelano reports, the project received major pushback from the community.
3: Those in favor, those opposed, motion is defeated.
4: Yes!
5: That is the sound of a packed Vernon City Hall after council voted to not move forward with the development project. The proposal, called 580 Commonage Road, would have been built on a grassland near Vernon, outside of the city's urban boundary. Barry Dorval is a spokesperson with Stop the Sprawl Vernon.
6: It's over.
5: Dorval has been working with the group for more than a year to oppose the project, citing environmental, social, and economic concerns.
6: This proposal doesn't make sense for our community.
5: He says they now want the developer to sell the parcel of land to a conservation organization. Kirkhoff Developers did not respond to an interview request. Councillor Akbal Mund was joined by two other councillors in voting for the project to move forward to a public hearing. He wanted to hear more from the public and the developer.
7: A lot different between written information and actual speaking information.
5: The future of the land is unknown. Jacqueline Gelano, CBC News, Vernon.
1: The MLA for Penticton is fed up with the provincial government's response to a large homeless camp in the city. Amelia Boldby says the homeless encampment simply isn't safe. CBC's Tiffany Goodwin has more.
8: This situation couldn't be more serious, and I'm tired of the NDP's attitude of we'll get to it when we get to it.
9: Amelia Boldby says the homeless camp along Highway 97 and Fairview Road needs to be dismantled. It comes after another large fire was set within the encampment over the weekend. She says the fire put people at risk and added extra strain to the fire department. Boldby says the provincial government is moving too slowly on the issue. Now she's exploring whether she can legally apply for an emergency injunction to get the encampment cleared.
8: There's no sense of urgency, no real understanding of what could truly go wrong here.
9: In March, the provincial government sought an injunction to get the encampment removed. The case was adjourned with no new date scheduled. The province told CBC News that it recognizes the safety risks of the camp, but it can't comment because the case is before the courts. Tiffany Goodwin, CBC News, Penticton.
1: And in sports news, the Vancouver Canucks have a new head coach, and it's a familiar name.

0: for fans. Manny Malhotra has been named the 23rd head coach in franchise history. The NHL team made the announcement last night. General manager Ryan Johnson said in a statement that he knows firsthand what a good teacher, leader, and quality person Malhotra is. The pair worked together with the American Hockey League's Abbotsford Canucks and won a Calder Cup championship. Malhotra will also be reunited with his former Canucks teammates Daniel and Henrik Sedin, who were named co-presidents of hockey operations last month. And that's a look at your CBC News for British Columbia. National and international news coming up on World Report at 8 o'clock Pacific Time, 9 o'clock in the Mountain Time Zone. 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
1: Thank you, Sonia. Sonia LaRouche on our local news desk this morning. You're listening to CBC Radio 1 in British Columbia. Here in Kelowna, of course, we broadcast at 88.9 FM. You can listen wherever you are. And if you're somewhere interesting, drop us a line. 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Coming up in this half hour, Kelowna is looking at leaving the Regional Economic Development Commission. We'll find out why in just a moment. Joseph O'Toole's got a look at our weather forecast. Current conditions increasingly sunny. And Joseph's music is changing the weather, I'm convinced of it. Right now in the Okanagan Valley, we've got sunny skies right now in Kelowna, 11 degrees. Penticton mainly clear and 10. Princeton is 8. Vernon and Salmon Arm both 12. I'll just keep going here. Revelstoke cloudy and 10. Nelson is 11 degrees. Still without light rain in the East Kootenay. Nobody's complaining. It's 9 degrees.
2: Yeah, it is going to stop at some point. The warning from Environment Canada is in effect until the morning ends. Now, the Elk Valley, it's a part of that warning as well. Just heavy rain yesterday, but it's moderate today and it should taper off for the East Kootenay. Bring some sunny breaks. Elk Valley showers through the day. High around 16 for that stretch of our listening area. Now, the West Kootenay, a lot warmer. 25 today, sunny skies. Everywhere else, going to see sunshine too. Revelstoke and Golden, clouds in the morning, but sunshine for the afternoon at 24 and sunshine in your face for the Okanagan, Shuswap, Similkameen, Chris. 26 is the high, and I will keep trying to manifest good vibes and sunshine.
1: Thanks, Joseph. You. So far, so good. 7:37 Pacific time. The city of Kelowna is looking to transform how it approaches economic development. In a two-pronged move yesterday, council voted first that the city should consider leaving a regional economic group, and second, that it should pursue a major conference center to attract visitors and investments. The idea came from an economic task force led by the mayor. Here are Kelowna councillors speaking yesterday, starting with Luke Stack.
3: I'll be supporting both recommendations, and I do thank the task force for all the effort they put in.
4: I just think it's okay to go to the next step, and let's see what all of you come up with. And of course, we will be looking for numbers. We'll be looking for more material, then you know that already. So I'm fully in favor of it, because I just think it's the right thing to do for us at this time.
5: I feel like we're putting the cart before the horse. But I can also see the way it's worded, sneakily worded here. We direct staff to report to council on what the steps would be to exit the service. So we're not voting today to exit. We're voting today on what the steps would be. Correct. So since we have to vote apparently on this whole thing, in the end, I guess I would be voting yes.
6: I will support this. I'm really uncomfortable with it over the process. I guess our lesson learned is, as task force meetings happen, please pass along the meetings and any supporting material to council for the sake of us being kept informed. Your Worship, that's a long-winded way of me saying I'll support this. Thank you.
1: Councillors Luke Stack, Maxine DeHart, Rick Weber, and Gord Lovegrove all supporting yesterday's motion, as you heard some of them begrudgingly. Loyal Wooldridge was the sole vote against the plan. He's also the chair of the Regional District of Central Okanagan and is in our studio this morning. Loyal, good morning.
7: Good morning, Chris.
1: Okay, there's a lot to deal with here. Let's start with what the Okanagan Economic Development Commission is. Remind us what they do.
7: Right. So I'm in a unique position because I'm obviously a City of Kelowna councillor. I'm also the chair of the regional district. So I'll be bringing more of the regional lens to this discussion. And the COEDC is a regional model that works all the way from Peachland, West Kelowna, WFM Kelowna, out to Lake Country and all of our regional partners to really bring a collaborative approach to economic development for the region. So when people start thinking about the Okanagan, they think about the central Okanagan so that we can attract investment here as a region. And then if there's a municipality that is best fitted for that interest, then we can steer that that inquiry to the municipality. And that's the beauty of a regional model, because every different community has a different approach and different feel to it.
1: What would the implications of Kelowna leaving that commission be?
7: Well, there's a lot, but I think, you know, most importantly, our economies are deeply connected. So, you know, some people live in West Kelowna but work in Kelowna. Some people open a business in West Kelowna but live in Kelowna. And so by having a regional model, it really shares our economy. And I think, you know, Prime Minister Mark Carney said it really well in Davos, that this is a time that we all have to come together and strengthen our relationships rather than working in isolation. So the implications are really starting to isolate the partners. And with that, you start to lose strength, in my opinion.
1: Okay. And I spoke to the head of the Central Okanagan Economic Commission yesterday, Paula Quinn, and she was sort of unclear where this came from. How much of a surprise was this to people you're talking to in the regional district around the Central Okanagan?
7: Right. So I did speak to Paula, who's the chair of the COEDC, and we found out in the media. Yeah, we found out when the council agenda came out last Wednesday, and then this obviously came before council on Monday. This was held behind closed doors by the mayor's task force.
1: Okay, well, let's talk about that task force for a sec. It's headed by the mayor. It was struck about a year ago. Do we know why the task force wants Kelowna to consider leaving the Economic Development Commission?
7: Well, it was insinuated that Kelowna has grown to such a large size and large strength that it would be better suited to Kelowna running their own, referencing the City of Vancouver, which is interesting because the City of Vancouver, just some quick research, participates in a regional model and then also has a few functions of their own internally. So they're using a hybrid, which is what the task force had insinuated in their presentation. But the recommendation was not that. So, you know, I think there is relevance to having a more pointed approach from a municipality. However, plugging into a regional model just strengthens it even more.
1: You have concerns about the transparency of this task force. You said just a moment ago, behind closed doors. What do you mean by that? What information do you feel was not made public that should be?
7: Well, I think you just look at the council report that was provided, and there was, I think, a two-page summary from 7 months of meetings, and the meetings themselves aren't even summarized, and there was no technical data or analysis that was provided to council. And it's interesting because task forces are a body of council.
1: So we don't know what, like, the math, essentially, as to why this task force believes that they're... the city's needs would be better served by an in-house economic development commission, essentially.
7: Correct. The one argument is that, you know, the city of Kelowna remits $800,000 a year towards the program itself, and that would be better suited in-house. A quick call to a partner municipality that has started their own internal function with one staffer, the budget's about $400,000. So, you know, that didn't take much time for me to figure out. So the only number that we received was $800,000 is being remitted. It would be better served to sit within the city of Kelowna. So I haven't really seen the mathematical analysis or calculations that wasn't provided.
1: Do we know why that information wasn't provided? I mean, as you say, it's a creature of council. It was, you know, council can go in camera for some discussions. I don't know if this was, they have to declare that, of course, before they do it. Do we know anything about that?
7: I don't. And you go on the website and the meeting minutes aren't posted. And this is, to be clear, a citizen-led task force. Like it's of citizens, not of council. There's only two representatives of council. So right. It's a limited view in terms of what's been discussed.
1: Okay. The second part of this that I mentioned at the beginning is this push to attract a conference center. What do you make of that? Why were these two things bundled?
7: I'm unsure as to why they were bundled. Exploring a conference center was part of the original terms of reference. It has been sole sourced to the Chamber of Commerce to be a potential partner and lead that.
1: I just want to ask you about that because would the feasibility study be done by the Chamber of Commerce itself? Because it seems to me if it was, there would be a conflict of interest there because people on the Chamber would clearly want a conference center.
7: That would be a question. That would be a question.
1: Do we know the answer to that? Or will they outsource that feasibility study to a third party to avoid that perception of a conflict?
7: You know, that's a great question to ask. I think there's a lot to flesh out with that. Again, all that we were presented yesterday was this. All conference centers are taxpayer subsidized. You just look across the nation, and they do bring economic benefit for sure. But there will be considerations that will have to be discussed, obviously, both in the approach and how it's executed.
1: Now, in the end, and I know you want to focus on the regional lens here, but I do have to ask you about your vote, which was no, and it was the only one. Clearly, there was some reluctance on behalf of some councillors mm-hmm. there. Why did you not go along to get along? Why did you want to make this stand?
7: You know, I think I'm just reflecting globally on what we're seeing with economy right now, and we're seeing south of the border how people are choosing to work in isolation and how that's working out for them. And I think that's a really macro view of what happens when you work and are insular. And Kelowna has a great opportunity and the great fortune of being the biggest city. And with that comes a responsibility that we work with our partners. There was, you know, a reference made that all tides lift all ships. But if you're not working in a regional way, I don't really see how that's possible. So that was my main point of objection.
1: Well, and so we have the outlines then of like a philosophical difference here. And I was thinking about this yesterday, which is that the city of Kelowna appears to be sort of moving away from regional integration. They moved sort of the housing from Journey Home in-house, right? Transit, policing, water, economic development. Are those things all coincidences, or is it your perception that there's a conscious move away from the regional integration model?
7: I think the evidence shows itself. What the initiatives have been over the last 4 years, which again are the decisions of council, and council can defend that position.
1: And you know, you as chair of the regional district talk to those regional partners more and more. Is there any way that those partners, whether they're Lake Country or you know West Kelowna or the WFN or whatever, can moderate that position of the city of Kelowna or influence it in ways?
7: You know, it ends up affecting everyone else, right? If you have a smaller community and you have to start paying for a service on your own, obviously your taxation goes up.
1: And so the flip side of that, Kelowna might say, well, look, we're subsidizing all of these.
7: That's definitely the argument. At the end of the day, for me, it comes down to the analysis and the cost benefit. And speaking specifically to the economic development function, which Kelowna tried to do a couple of years ago with one FTE, I haven't seen the numbers. And it's ironic because it's an economic task force, so you would think that numbers would have been the core analysis that would have gone into what's being discussed. But clearly in my questions yesterday, the task force wasn't able to actually answer what analysis or benefits were considered.
1: Well, and we heard Maxine DeHart say that she hopes to see those numbers at some point. How confident are you that that might happen?
7: I think the initial consideration, they should have been produced personally. And it's kind of putting the cart before the horse, as Councillor Weber spoke to. So, you know, to be clear, Kelowna hasn't left the service. It's embedded in the letters patent, and there's a whole whack of things to have to manage with that, including ministerial approval. So that, too, is unclear. It's, I think, one of five services that are embedded in the letters patent, and I don't believe the task force themselves know what the implications of that actually are.
1: Now, Loyal, because we're almost, well, we are in June, and this is where people announce whether they're running or not, I should ask you here and now, will you be running in the next election?
7: You know, I'm still on the fence of what role that might be.
1: Well, maybe I should ask which election. That's not a yes, that's not a no. What can you explain that? What do you mean by that? What role that might be? You haven't decided yet?
7: Yeah, I haven't decided yet. I think I'll release something in the coming weeks.
1: All right. Loyal Wooldridge, good to talk to you. Thanks very much for coming in.
7: Thanks, Chris.
1: Loyal Wooldridge is a city councillor in Kelowna and the chair of the regional district of the Central Okanagan in our Kelowna studio this morning. 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Crystal Lee Ramlican is here with this morning's top business stories.
8: Good morning. Canada-U.S. Trade Minister Dominic LeBlanc is meeting President Donald Trump's trade czar Jameson Greer in Washington today. Official trade talks between our countries have yet to begin, despite the July deadline for a mandatory review of the Canada-U.S.-Mexico agreement on trade. The U.S. and Mexico concluded their first round of negotiations last week, and further discussions are scheduled for later this month. They discussed issues related to autos, steel, aluminum, Kingdom and economic security. Canada and Mexico have also been talking separately. The CUSMA review sets up a three-way choice for each country to make. They can renew the deal for another 16 years, withdraw from it, or signal both non-renewal and non-withdrawal, which would trigger an annual review that could keep negotiations going for up to a decade. Greer has suggested the Trump administration is unlikely to just rubber stamp a renewal, so Canada and Mexico are preparing for lengthy negotiations. CUSMA has shielded Canada and Mexico from the worst impacts of Trump's tariffs. The current 10% global levy does not apply to goods compliant under the trade pact, but Canada is still being slammed by separate tariffs on sectors like steel, aluminum, automobiles, and cabinetry. Next, three big U.S. tech companies control the vast majority of Canada's publicly available cloud infrastructure. That's according to a new report from the Canadian Anti-Monopoly Project. Amazon, Microsoft, and Google hold 85% of public cloud market share in Canada, much higher than their global average of 66%. This comes ahead of the government's national AI strategy, which is expected to include measures targeting AI sovereignty. The report says there are political consequences to being dependent on big U.S. companies. It says dependence is a sovereign risk as well as a competition problem. A draft version of the government's AI strategy obtained by CBC says the government acknowledges that data center and cloud options in Canada are mostly foreign owned. It says it will take significant investment to overcome reliance on foreign providers. And since 2021, the federal government has spent almost $1.3 billion on cloud services provided by U.S. companies, with most of the money going to Microsoft. And staying on tech, artificial intelligence company Anthropic is racing toward going public. It's the latest chapter in its meteoric rise from a little-known research laboratory to one of the leading AI companies. The company says it has submitted a confidential filing with the U.S. Securities and Exchange Commission for a proposed initial public offering of its common stock. Anthropic says it has raised $65 billion in private funding that will push its valuation to $965 billion, a whopping number that makes the five-year-old maker of the Claude chatbot one of the most valuable startups in the world. And that's your business news for now. I'm Crystal Lee Ramlikan.
1: Thank you, Crystal Lee. Right now, the TSX in Toronto up about 0.2%, 239 points to 34,974. The Dow in New York down 50 points to 51,031. The NASDAQ is up 30 points to 27,117. West Texas Intermediate this morning is down 41 cents to 91.74 U.S. Gold is up $26 an ounce, about 0.5% to 45.32. And the Canadian dollar unchanged after it closed yesterday at 72.3 cents U.S. 7:52 Pacific time. Scott Regeer is with us with sports. Good morning, Scott.
9: Good morning, Chris.
1: Let's start with hockey. And we had Joseph Otu's 10-second analysis of the Vancouver Canucks coaching change. It's a momentous Monday for Vancouver coaches.
9: Yeah, and not in a good way for Brian Adalski, who's been fired after a single season with the PWHL's Golden Eyes. Under Adalski's watch, Chris, Vancouver won just 9 games in regulation among the 30 that they played. Meantime, the Canucks, yes, they have their new head coach, and as widely expected, it is Manny Malhotra, who was very successful with the Canucks farm team, leading Abbotsford to a Calder Cup championship last season. But Vancouver GM Ryan Johnson says it is the character Malhotra showed this season when Abbotsford missed the playoffs that really impressed him.
10: He showed the type of coach and person he is, not by winning a championship. It was navigating what he did last season with all the injuries, and to see that when you can rely on the foundation of the consistent environment and the coaching through the worst of times and really continue to propel players forward, even though the wins and losses aren't there, it tells you a lot about him.
9: That's Ryan Johnson speaking about Malhotra before he hired him, and we'll hear more from both of them later this morning. But you can tell from that comment, Chris, the Canucks are all about building culture right now, even if it takes several years to implement. Whether it takes 5, which is the typical timeline of a full rebuild, or 3, which is how long it took the Habs, really depends a lot on who the Canucks draft later this month. And with Manny Malhotra's son, Caleb, the top centerman available, things are about to get pretty interesting. In other news, the Stanley Cup Final gets underway tonight. Carolina versus Vegas, 5 o'clock on CBC for those who are emotionally invested.
1: Just the way Gary Bettman likes it.
9: Totally.
1: Places with no ice. Playing for the Stanley Cup. All right, let's go to, before I get into more trouble this morning, let's go to soccer, where there were plenty of positives for Canada and one of the team's final tune-ups for the World Cup.
9: Yeah, including the fact they won 2-0 over Uzbekistan. Jonathan Osorio and Jaden Nelson had the goals. Maxime Crepeau and Dane St. Clair shared the goaltending. Each of them played a half in securing the shutout. But I think the most important thing, there were no new injuries, which says something considering the state of the pitch. A very slippery, brand new grass field in Edmonton's Commonwealth Stadium where it was pouring rain. Coach Jesse Marsh says he's happy with the outcome.
11: Some of these games lack a little bit of intensity because players are worried about getting injured. And, you know, we've really tried to say, despite all the situation that we're in with injuries, that we have to stay focused on our goals and our ability to continue to grow and get better and really prepare for what the matches are going to be. And I thought the guys' mentality was literally perfect, right? So that helped us, I think, get a good performance and get a good win.
9: A win where Jaden Nelson may have benefited the most. Speedy and skilled, the former Whitecap showed off both of those attributes on his goal in extra time. He rocketed down the left wing, overlapped Tanni Oluwaseyi, accepted his pass, and then calmly slotted it past the Uzbek goalie. This is the type of play Marcelo Flores might have made had he not torn his knee ligaments over the weekend, ending his World Cup dreams. But as the saying goes, Chris, one person's misfortune is another's opportunity. Jaden Nelson and the Canadian team have their final opportunity to prepare for the World Cup coming up Friday in Montreal against Ireland.
1: Now to tennis, where there is big news on and off the Parisian clay.
9: Yes, Félix Auger-Aliassime had played by far his best match yesterday at the French Open. A straight sets victory over Alejandro Tabilo that sees the Montrealer through to the quarterfinals. Now, seldom, Chris, has a Canadian men's single player had such a great opportunity to win a slam. But injuries and upsets mean Auger-Aliassime is now the top-ranked player on his side of the draw with a quarterfinal tomorrow against Italy's Flavia Cobolli. Meantime, how's this for a tease?
12: I gotta change my number.
9: That is part of a video posted on social media yesterday by Serena Williams, which shows the retired legend walking off of a tennis court with her phone ringing along with the caption, "Guess everybody heard the news." The news is, at age 44 and after nearly 4 years away from the sport, she is going to unretire. She's going to play doubles at next week's Queen's Club tournament in London. As for who she'll play with, according to multiple reports, it's going to be the rising Canadian star, Victoria Mboko. Pretty cool on all fronts.
1: Yeah. Scott, thanks a lot.
9: You bet.
1: Scott Regier on our Tuesday sports desk. Joseph has a look at the weather forecast. Mm-hmm. Blue sky right now in the Okanagan Valley, warming up nicely, current conditions. It is just partly cloudy and 11 right now in Kelowna. In Penticton, 10 degrees. Vernon is 12. Revelstoke, cloudy and 12. Nelson is 11. And in Cranbrook, that rain continues. It's 9 degrees.
2: It's going to slow down in the East Kootenay. By the afternoon, you're going to get some sunny breaks, but showers for the morning. The Elk Valley showers through the day, high around 14. It'll be around 18 in the East Kootenay. And that warning from Environment Canada will be in effect until the morning is done. Just warning about moderate rain, not as heavy as yesterday. Now, places like the West Kootenay, lots of sun. 25 is the afternoon high. Looking at Revelstoke and Golden, clouds for the morning. Sunshine joining the party for the afternoon at 24 degrees. And it's a sunny day for the Okanagan, Shuswap, and the Smilkameen. 26 is the high. Tomorrow, expect the same sort of weather. Might see a thunderstorm in the mix as well tomorrow, but next few days are going to be up in the around the 27 mark, so nice and warm.
1: Thank you, Joseph. Sonia LaRouche is here with local news headlines.
13: Hi, Chris. Kelowna is looking at putting its own business interests before the rest of the Central Okanagan. Yesterday, City Council voted to explore the initial steps to leave the Central Okanagan Economic Development Commission. And a Canadian cybersecurity company is warning people to be aware of scams targeting people looking to buy tickets to World Cup matches. Those stories and more coming up at 8:30 Pacific time.
1: Thank you, Sonia. Sonia LaRouche will be back in about 32 minutes with more local news. Coming up in the next half hour of our program, there is, in BC politics at the moment, a gaping chasm of moderation. David Eby is not particularly popular, approval rate around 33%. And then Carrie Lynn Finley on the other side of the political spectrum, sort of a right-wing populist who was elected as the leader of the BC Conservative Party. And so there's a big, huge space in the middle. Question is, why isn't a party called Centre BC filling that space? We'll talk to its leader coming up right after World Report. 8 o'clock Pacific time. The news is next.
12: 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I mean, she famously beat Meryl Streep for an Oscar back in 2013. 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
12: 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The CBC News is next. Coming up in half an hour, it's The Current.
15: I'm Mark Kelly. The tech journalist Joanna Stern wanted to understand the promise and pitfalls of artificial intelligence. So she spent a year using AI in every part of her life. And she has some wild stories to tell. Coming up on The Current.
16: This is World Report. Good morning, I'm Martina Fitzgerald. Russia has carried out one of the largest aerial bombardments of its four-year war on Ukraine. Dozens of missiles and hundreds of drones were launched, hitting the capital, Kyiv, and numerous other cities. While the Ukrainian Air Force was able to intercept most of the attacks, at least 18 people have been killed, with dozens more injured. Anna Cunningham is following the latest from London.
17: A sustained night of attacks. Ukraine's air defenses unable to bring down all the Russian drones and missiles launched. Plumes of smoke from fires seen rising across the capital, Kyiv. Similar images too in Kharkiv, Dnipro, Mykolaiv, Sumy and Zaporizhia, just some of the many areas Russia targeted. Ukraine's President Volodymyr Zelensky had warned of this attack. In Kyiv, residents went into underground train stations. Many with sleeping bags, tents and camping chairs prepared for the hours ahead.
18: That was an awful night.
17: Oleksiy Goncharenko is a Ukrainian MP in Kyiv. He says no one slept.
18: A lot of destruction and again a lot of civilian infrastructure. It was heat.
17: In the eastern region of Dnipropetrovsk, by daylight, emergency workers dug, freeing one woman alive from the debris of her collapsed apartment block. In northeastern Kharkiv, a key facility of Naftogaz, one of Ukraine's energy companies, was hit. The Russian Defense Ministry says it targeted Ukraine's defense industry sites, responding, it says, to a strike on a dormitory in the Russian-held Luhansk region of Ukraine last week, which killed 21 people. Ukraine denies it carried out that attack. President Zelensky has renewed his calls for the U.S. to supply Patriot air defense missiles, saying without them, these attacks will continue. Anna Cunningham, CBC News, London.
16: For the first time since the war in Iran began, U.S. Secretary of State Marco Rubio is being questioned by lawmakers.
19: Operation Epic Fury, some of you didn't like it, some of you did, was highly successful in achieving its military objectives, which is dramatically reducing the defense industrial base of Iran.
16: Rubio is at the center of back-to-back hearings today to make his case for the State Department's annual budget. He's been asked about the war and stalled negotiations between Washington and Tehran. Iran has reportedly suspended peace talks with the U.S., but Rubio says the discussions are still underway. He also says there is the possibility Iran may agree to negotiate aspects of its nuclear program that were previously off-limits. Still, Rubio says that does not guarantee it will lead to a peace deal. Federal Trade Minister Dominic LeBlanc is heading to Washington. He'll be meeting with his American counterpart, Jameson Greer, on the critical Canada-U.S.-Mexico trade agreement. Greer signaled to Congress on Monday the U.S. will maintain tariffs on Canadian goods. Janice McGregor is following this trip from Ottawa. Janice, how is Canada framing today's talks?
20: Martina, the Prime Minister stopped to talk to reporters at some length on his way into Cabinet this morning, saying some of the demands emerging from the American side of the table on the automotive front are actually not too far out of line with what some industry averages are now as far as the Canadian content in vehicles that trade in the NAFTA zone. Part of the reason why negotiations have started with Mexico first, he said, is that Washington's list of beefs with its other partner is twice as long.
21: There's a series of issues. Technical issues that they have with Mexico, they have with us, which is why there's a bifurcated discussion. So 30 issues or so with us, more than almost 60, I think, with Mexico at current count. And so we're working through a series of those issues.
20: 1 month out from the July 1st milestone, in a new letter released this morning, the minister responsible for the talks, Dominic LeBlanc, has already confirmed that Canada is in favor of renewing CUSMA. That's not a surprise, but this letter to his American and Mexican counterparts also conveys a couple of important things. First, that Canada's willing to consider any proposal that's beneficial to all three countries' long-term prosperity. But second, says Canada considers a parallel discussion on the administration's sectoral tariffs to be essential to this review. The White House has shown no willingness to back down on that part of its tariff agenda. In fact, making more adjustments to its steel and aluminum tariffs overnight.
16: This meeting today, though, it's coming in the wake of another wave of aggressive talk from the Trump administration.
20: Yeah, seeing the news of a technical recession in Canadian headlines, Donald Trump once again taunted on social media. Canada could be a 51st state. His ambassador in Ottawa amplified it on his social account this morning. Certainly not the first time the Trump administration, under pressure on other fronts, has pivoted to some fresh aggression on trade files. The Canadian delegation heading to Washington later today has seen this movie before.
16: Janice McGregor in our Parliamentary Bureau. Thank you, Janice.
20: You're welcome.
16: Canadian e-commerce giant Shopify is coming under fire for its ties to Kenneth Law. The Toronto area man recently pleaded guilty to aiding 14 suicides in Ontario by mailing poison kits to the victims. Thomas Dagla brings us the details and the reaction.
22: One of the things I often think about is his laugh.
23: David Parfitt lost his 22-year-old son, Tom, to suicide 5 years ago. His is one of 93 deaths Kenneth Law has admitted responsibility for in an Ontario court.
22: He caused a devastation that is difficult to describe.
23: Law sold poison online with his websites hosted by Shopify. Crown prosecutors revealed the Canadian e-commerce giant transferred nearly $150,000 to Law over a 3.5-year period beginning in 2020. Proceeds from the sale of lethal products he coaxed vulnerable people around the world to buy. In Chicago, Jerry Cohn's brother Benji died in 2023.
24: Say if Kenneth Law got arrested maybe, you know, a month earlier, maybe Benji wouldn't have been able to buy anything.
23: Shopify previously told CBC News it terminated the seller's online stores once the company was notified of policy violations. University of Ottawa law professor Jennifer Quaid doubts Canadian laws could hold the tech giant criminally liable.
25: The way the law sits right now, an entity like Shopify can say, look, we didn't know about it. As soon as we found out about it, of course, we removed it.
23: As for Law, he remains in custody and faces prison time when he's sentenced later this year. Thomas Dagg, CBC News, Toronto.
16: Police are expected to give more details about a deadly shooting in Pelican Narrows, Saskatchewan. One person was killed, another was hurt. The gunman was arrested after an hours-long active shooter alert. Officers had been looking for a man dressed in black with his face covered. The Cree Nation community is a five-hour drive north of Saskatoon. The band says schools and some services in Pelican Narrows will be closed the rest of the week. We're waiting to hear more about Ottawa's plan for artificial intelligence. CBC News exclusively obtained a draft of the federal government's AI strategy, which is expected to be released this week. It includes new laws to protect Canadians against the risks of AI. In Mexico, human rights groups are raising concerns about their government's use of AI. As the CBC's Jorge Barrera reports, there are fears the law is being used against journalists and political activists.
26: It means that artificial intelligence can now be added to sort of the big tool set that is used to limit freedom of expression.
0: Jan Albert Hudson is Mexico representative for the Committee to Protect Journalists. He says a new artificial intelligence law adopted by the state of San Luis Potosi is a new threat in a country where journalism remains a dangerous occupation.
26: Purposefully, in our opinion, vague. It can easily be used as a tool by repressive state governments, municipal governments.
0: A mother and daughter were arrested for creating, quote, simulated content that harmed the, quote, public reputation of an unidentified victim. The two were linked to a Facebook page called the San Huicho Times, which posts AI-manipulated memes critical of the San Luis Potosi government.
26: Es muy curioso la rapidez.
0: Luis Gonzalez Lozano is a San Luis Potosi lawyer. He said the state government rushed the AI law through with little input before it was adopted in mid-November. They created a crime to provide excessive protection for public officials, says Gonzalez. He is part of a group that submitted a complaint with Mexico's Human Rights Commission. They argued the law could be used to target everything from political memes to journalists using AI to protect sources. The commission filed a complaint against the law with Mexico's Supreme Court on constitutional grounds. The court could take a year to make a ruling. Jorge Barrera, CBC News, Mexico City.
16: That is the latest national and international news from World Report. For news anytime, go to cbcnews.ca. I'm Martina Fitzgerald. This is CBC News.
1: Good morning, I'm Chris Walker. This is Daybreak on CBC Radio 1. Sonia LaRouche is here with a look at local news headlines. Good morning, Sonia.
13: Good morning, Chris. A controversial proposed neighborhood that would have seen over 3,500 housing units built near Vernon was voted down yesterday. The project received major pushback from the community. And the MLA for Penticton is fed up with the provincial government's response to a large homeless encampment in the city. Amelia Boltby says the encampment simply isn't safe. Those stories and more coming up at 8:30 Pacific time.
1: Thank you, Sonia. Sonia LaRouche back in 20 minutes with more local news. Up next on our program, the yawning gap in the middle of BC politics. That's next on Daybreak. Happy Tuesday, Joseph O2.
2: Happy Tuesday, Chris Walker.
1: Lots of blue sky in the Okanagan Valley right now. It is not warm, but it's not cool. It's just right in the middle. That's the theme of this half hour. Right now, 13 degrees. Penticton is partly cloudy at 14. Vernon is 14 degrees. Revelstoke cloudy and 11. Nelson is 13. And Cranbrook, light rain and 9 degrees.
2: Yeah, it's going to be a nice day. Late spring weather. 26 today for the Okanagan, Shuswap, and the Similkameen. What you see right now is what you're going to get. Mainly sun through the day, Chris. And then looking at the Columbias, looking at Revelstoke and Golden. Clouds to start through the late morning, and then sunshine will join the party in the afternoon at 24 degrees. The West Kootenay as well, 25 and sunny. Here's where things get a little gray, though. The East Kootenay and the Elk Valley, heavy rain yesterday. It's going to be, you know, still a few showers, moderate rain today. That Environment Canada warning about heavy rain should be gone for the afternoon. High around 18 for the East Kootenay with some sunny breaks to come, whereas the Elk Valley getting more showers today, but a high around 14 degrees, and it's going to be moderate showers, not quite as heavy as yesterday. One thing to note on the roads, if you're getting across the Bennett Bridge, add about 9 minutes to your commute. Things are a little busy on the bridge if you're rolling through West Kelowna. On your way through, add about, maybe closer to 10 minutes to your ETA.
1: Thank you, Joseph. It's 12 minutes after 8 o'clock Pacific time. It's a new era for the BC Conservative Party. What started as a ragtag band of pandemic protesters is now, of course, BC's official opposition, cementing their roots over the weekend with the election of right-wing populist Carrie Lynn Finley. The voice of the moderates, Peter Miliband, lost badly. The former mayor, former BC United MLA, former BC Liberal MLA, was defeated decisively in the first round. The election of Carrie Lynn Finley, together with the activism and unpopularity of David Eby, leaves a gaping chasm in BC's political middle. Corinne Kirkpatrick is the interim leader of Centre BC, a political party looking to fill that gap, and is with us this morning. Ms. Kirkpatrick, good morning.
3: Good morning, Chris.
1: What do you make of the leadership outcome from the BC Conservatives over the weekend?
4: I'm not completely surprised. I don't think it's in the best interest of British Columbians. I know Peter. I think he's a sound, good decision maker, moderate. So the fact that that party base or the party decided to go with somebody with more far-right ideology, and I think that that says a lot about where that party is going. And it does make that chasm between right and left much, much bigger, which makes it difficult in the legislature for good policy making. Everybody's got to work together, and they've got to come from a place where they're working in the best interest of British Columbians, not dog whistle politics on social issues and things that are not at the focus of what the average British Columbian needs.
1: Yeah, okay, and I want to dig into that a little bit. How much do you think the party voting base, that is people who voted in this leadership election, is similar or different to the voting base of the general public, especially in places like the interior?
4: It is different in some parts of British Columbia, certainly is, and we've seen that previously in elections. But I don't think it represents the broad base of British Columbians. I haven't seen the most current polls that come out, but the last one I saw is around 70% of British Columbians identify themselves as a center voter or a center right voter, and those voters don't have a place to go now. We even saw that in the last 2024 election under John Rustad. There were voters who were very uncomfortable with that, and that's actually was the beginning of Center BC. A number of us who were former MLAs under the BC Liberals, we ran in order to give people an option in the center, and out of that grew our party. And I think today more than ever, there is a real need to look at the work that we're doing.
1: Okay, I wonder if you could articulate the difference then between your party and the BC Conservatives on social values, on economics, on cultural values. Lay out what the vision is of Center BC and how that's different from the current iteration of the BC Conservative Party.
4: Well, I think it's a pretty clear difference. We have committed ourselves to pragmatic decision making based on data, science, input from communities. It is not governing from a place of ideology. It's governing from a place of facts and information. That gives you clear guidelines and good solid policy making. We are attracting people who previously were members of the NDP party, who are disenfranchised with that party, unhappy with what's happening with David Eby. They are not going to go to the BC Conservatives. And we've got Conservatives and federal Liberals who find that we have much more of an appeal because of our commitment to how we're going to decision make, how we are going to govern, and listening to ideas from the right, from the left. We don't necessarily have to put a label on something just because it's good economic policy. That doesn't mean that's a right, that comes from the right, or just because it's good social policy, it doesn't mean it comes from the left. It means it's good government that's going to look after the majority of British Columbians. And when I say the majority, there are always tough decisions that have to be made. But in general, we want to make sure we are committed to supporting vulnerable people, social programs that are going to support families. And at the same time, we need a strong, vibrant British Columbian population because that's good for everybody.
1: Now there are
4: economy.
1: There are times where sensible policy discussions do bump into culture wars, right? Like, and you talked about people being uncomfortable with David Eby and especially his approach on DRIPA, and that's a situation where it's very hard to have that conversation without getting mired in all kinds of race politics and things that people find very uncomfortable. How, as Center BC, how do you navigate that?
4: Well, it's coming from a place where we don't want to start from a place of conflict. We need to start from a place of how do we work together to get to that place that's going to be best for the majority of British Columbians. And I do think that the private property issue with the Cowichan decision has really been weaponized to get British Columbians upset and scared. And it has taken reconciliation back a decade because it's not being done with true information, with true data, and in consultation with Indigenous communities. And what land rights actually mean to them. And so it is that difference is how do we get to a place where we're making decisions? It doesn't have to be a place of anger. It doesn't have to be from a place of, you know, even with the NDP of court decisions, it really is how do we work best with the population. People are different. People come from different backgrounds. You know, SOGI and some of these other social policies. Is that what's important and to most British Columbians? I think it's let's look at those issues that are economy and how do people afford, you know, to buy solid, you know, good groceries and how do they have good jobs and what are we going to do to pay down debt? Those are the things that we should be focused on.
1: The obvious question then is if 70% of British Columbians call themselves centrist, why is your party not polling at 70%?
4: Well, we're a year old.
1: I guess that's fair. Yeah.
4: It doesn't give us a big marketing budget. So, I mean, we're building grassroots like one person at a time. And I think although we're small, I think we've done exceptionally well over the last year. And I'll tell you that since Sunday night, we've had consistent new membership joining. I think it started 5 minutes after the election of Carrie Lynn as leader of the BC Conservatives. So people have been waiting to see if a Milibar or an Ian Black was going to win because there was that hope that they would be able to pull them back a bit more to the center. But clearly and decisively, the BC Conservatives have said to British Columbians, that's not what we're going to do. We're going to move further to the right. So all of those people that were waiting to see if there was an opportunity for more, for the kind of decision-making that we need in good governance, they're looking at us now. And that happened in 2024, and that's when we started. That's when our membership started. So, and I'm talking to you so that people do know who we are and do come to us and do donate.
1: And yet, are there any MLAs that are interested? I mean, there are some opportunities there. Amelia Boltby, Eleanor Sturco, Peter Milibar himself. You think of Gavin Dew, who supported Milibar, a local Kelowna MLA, who's sort of centrist, moderate. Any of those people dipping their toe in?
4: Well, I can't tell you specifically who we're talking to, but first I'll start with we have got former cabinet ministers, former MLAs who are members of our party. And the second thing I'll say is that I would not be doing my job if I was not calling and talking to current MLAs right now on both sides of the house, because we are truly a center party and we are attracting and talking about things that are important to a lot of NDP voters as well. But I have been on the phone yesterday and, you know, is there an openness to consider helping us form a caucus in government? Yes, there is. Who's going to do that? I don't know. And it's a tough, tough decision for people to leave a party, regardless of how difficult it is, to come to a new party. So we've got to really prove our value proposition. But yeah, I want to see us with an actual caucus and MLAs in the House when the House comes back in the fall.
1: Now, I introduced you as the interim leader of Centre BC. Can you help the public who are maybe just getting to know your party a little bit about what the state of leadership is?
4: Sure. Well, when we started the party, we were just coming off the 2024 election. I had run as an independent. I was getting a lot of media. I was previously the critic for housing and childcare. And so because of the role I played there, I was the person that other people came around. It was a group of good people to start this party. But from the beginning, I said, I'm here to help get this party up and running and a structure. And then it's time for us to look for a leader who can take it to the next level. And that's what we're doing later this month. We've got a leadership race coming up. We've got an AGM on the 20th of June, and we need to look at electing an executive. And so it's a great time for people to get involved right now. They just have to be registered by June 13th to be able to run and to be able to vote. So that's the state of leadership. I'm excited about the potential of who might step in. Maybe we've got former MLAs or current MLAs. I know we've got interest in some of the municipal councillors. And so that's the state of leadership. It's exciting and there's opportunities for people right now.
1: Very good of you to take some time for us this morning, Corinne. Thank you for joining us today.
4: My pleasure. Thanks very much and have a great day.
1: You too. Bye-bye. Corinne Kirkpatrick is the interim leader of Centre BC. It's 8:23 Pacific time. This is CBC Radio 1. We'd love to hear from you about this. We've also had one person email us say, too bad they got rid of the Liberal name. Maybe BC could use a Centre Liberal Party. I think that ship has probably sailed. We appreciate the email. daybreakcolona@cbc.ca. If you're thinking, man, prices in the meat aisle sure are high. Well, you're right. In the last 5 years, chicken and pork prices have increased about 25%. And beef is up 60% in the last 5 years. So what's a carnivore to do? Well, you swap out that charcuterie board for a sea-cuterie board.
5: When Milo Blair was a teen, he ate a lot of sugary breakfast cereal, chocolate bars, and fast food.
6: Poutine, Coke. I probably ate McDonald's like once a day.
5: But near the end of high school, he decided to get swole. So he started hitting the gym.
6: Like, I've definitely put on a crazy amount of muscle from when I started working out to now. And I took a big jump when I started actually trying to hit protein goals rather than just eating whatever I wanted.
5: At the age of 20, Milo has ditched the junk food. Instead, he fills up on eggs, cottage cheese, and canned tuna.
6: I mean, I don't eat it every day, but when I eat it, I probably eat 3 cans. So maybe like 6 to 9 cans a week.
5: Compared to other types of meat, prices for canned tuna are still a bargain. And Canadians are gobbling it up. Between 2021 and 2024, tuna sales increased by more than 500%. And we're also trying other types of tinned fish.
7: Razor clams, baby scallops, baby eels, sardines, the whole lot.
5: Jonathan Larad owns Tinmonger in Toronto, a tinned seafood retailer. And it's selling 30% more sardines today than 3 years ago. Jonathan says these stinky little fish are no longer considered grandpa food. In fact, many of his customers are in their 20s and 30s.
7: They come in with an attitude towards protein that I definitely didn't have at that age. So now, you know, food is measured by the grams of protein, which I never used to have a clue how many grams of protein in the chicken breast or whatever.
8: This has 17 grams of protein.
9: There's over 110 grams of protein. I'm not kidding you.
5: A lot of that is being driven by social media.
10: 1 kilo of sardines!
5: Where there's no shortage of reels about the magic of sardines.
9: I do notice a few days after eating sardines, my fine lines, wrinkles, and stuff are a lot better.
11: This is skincare in a can, y'all.
5: There's a Reddit group for tinned fish lovers, or aficionados. And a fad, where the only thing you eat for 3 days are sardines. It's called the sardine fast.
27: That sounds like combining two things I don't love. Like, fasting is not super fun, and sardines, No, there's not for me, no.
5: Dylan McKay is a professor of nutrition and chronic disease at the University of Manitoba. He says another reason demand has gone up, roughly 3 million Canadians are now on weight loss drugs like Ozempic, and that's changing our eating habits.
27: Those medications tend to enhance satiety, so you feel fuller sooner, and so you eat less.
5: He says people who are rapidly losing weight need to be careful not to lose muscle, so they reach for higher protein foods. And now that cheaper, generic versions of Ozempic are available in Canada, Dylan thinks the craze for canned fish is here to stay. But there is such a thing as eating too much protein.
27: Most people are already getting enough protein, right? And so you don't want to be breaking the bank to get more protein than you're really getting any health benefit from.
5: That's what happened to Milo Blair. When he started to bulk like the Hulk, he was eating 200 grams of protein a day. And he didn't feel so good.
6: Like, I just felt, like, sluggish and, like, my body just never felt right. So I was like, okay, maybe I went overboard. And, you know, my mom also said that my breath was, like, really bad.
5: Might have been the tuna. For The Cost of Living, I'm Danielle Nerman.
1: Where do they find these people?
2: Who love tuna?
1: Good for his mom. Joseph O'Toole, you got some news from the highways from the South Okanagan.
2: Yeah, things are going to be a little slow if you are driving around in Penticton right now. So we've got a structure fire. Traffic control is on the scene. It's between Skaha Lake Road and West Warren Avenue. 2 kilometer stretch of Highway 97 between Skaha Lake Road and West Warren Avenue. So structure fire reported about 10 minutes ago. Single lane alternating. So one lane in each direction right now. And yeah, I'll get an update to you before the show is out. But that's the way it looks right now in Penticton.
1: Thank you, Joseph. And we've got partly cloudy skies in Penticton and right through the Okanagan Valley. Temperatures creeping up pretty slowly. 14 degrees right now through the Okanagan Valley. A bit cooler in Princeton at 10 degrees. All of us under partly cloudy skies. This morning in Revelstoke, it's partly cloudy in 12. Castlegar, 14. Nelson

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1: This is CBC News. Good morning. I'm Sonia LaRouche. It's partly cloudy in Revelstoke and 12 degrees, sunny in Lytton and 15 degrees. In the news this morning, the city of Kelowna is looking at putting its own business interests before the rest of the central Okanagan. City Council voted yesterday to explore the initial steps to leave the Central Okanagan Economic Development Commission. The commission has supported businesses and promoted investment in the broader region for nearly 50 years. But the city's task force on economic prosperity recommended that Kelowna focus on its own economic development instead. Task force member Brad Pelletier explains.
2: I think the prosperity of Kelowna, you know, helps lift, as they say, a high tide lifts all boats. I think that's going to happen anyways. I just think the ability for Kelowna to move quicker when it sees opportunities is going to benefit some of these smaller communities even more.
1: City staff are expected to return at a future meeting to present the steps required to pull out of the commission. A BC Supreme Court judge has given the mayor of Kamloops a three-month window to pay off a debt nearing $500,000. As the CBC's Shelley Joyce reports, the debt is from missed payments on a property that he owns.
3: Kamloops Mayor Reed Hamer-Jackson has been given a little bit of a break. A BC Supreme Court judge has given him 3 months to pay off a debt exceeding $450,000. If the mayor doesn't pay back the money owed, then Beam Credit Union can sell off the mayor's business property. The lawyer representing Beam is Alan Friedenlund.
4: If they don't pay it out in 3 months, which would be September 1st, then we have an order that we can list the property for sale.
3: He says the land at 260 Victoria Street West, known as True Market Auto, could be worth double what the mayor owes the credit union.
4: I don't know what it's worth. My recollection is that the assessed value was over $800,000. He's a business person and he got into some financial problems. It's not unusual for people to have businesses that fail.
3: The property is currently on the market for $3.6 million. Shelley Joyce, CBC News, Kamloops.
1: Vernon City Hall erupted in cheers and high fives yesterday after council ruled that a proposed development would not move ahead. After a debate, council voted that there would be no public hearing for the development, ending its potential. Barry Dorval is a spokesperson with Stop the Sprawl Vernon. He was one of about 100 people who attended City Hall yesterday to protest the development and was happy that council heard their wishes.
5: We have been meeting almost weekly to figure out what we're doing and how we're going to do it. We have a meeting scheduled for tonight. At our last meeting, we said we're going to meet tonight, and it was either to figure out, okay, we're going to gird our loins, what do we do next to win this at public hearing, or we're going to plan a party. Well, we're going to plan a party.
1: The land developers still own the grassland located just outside of Vernon's urban boundary. The land is zoned for agricultural use and can be developed for those purposes. The developers are also able to resubmit a proposal in 6 months or to sell the land. An Okanagan MLA is criticizing the provincial government's response to homeless encampments. Amelia Boltby is the MLA for Penticton, and she says the province is not acting urgent enough when it comes to dismantling a large encampment in that city. She says the homeless camp isn't safe, largely because of the number of fires that take place there. Back in March, the province sought an injunction to have the encampment removed. The court case was adjourned with no future date scheduled. Boltby told CBC News that she is now exploring whether or not she can legally file an emergency injunction herself. And a Canadian cybersecurity company is warning people to be aware of scams targeting people looking to buy tickets to World Cup matches. ESET says it has identified a number of fraudulent websites impersonating the FIFA ticketing platform. They include things like a similar URL and have payment pages that mimic the real website. Sergeant Darren Wong is with Vancouver Police.
6: What we know about large-scale events, they do tend to attract fraudsters, hoping to take advantage of the excitement. If you come across any scams, please call us, report it, so we can stay on top of it and make sure that nobody falls into these traps.
1: He says anyone looking for tickets online should verify that they are on the official FIFA website. He also says never to pay for tickets with cash or with

0: an e-transfer. And that's a look at your CBC News for British Columbia.
1: Thank you, Sonia. Sonia LaRouche on our news desk this morning. 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Joseph O'Toole, a weather roundup for us.
2: Okay. Some sun for the Okanagan Shuswaps Milkmead, right around 26 degrees today. You'll get some sun as well in Golden Revelstoke this afternoon. I know it's cloudy right now, but that's expected to clear. Then through the West Kootenay, sunny, 25 degrees. Things are still a little gray in the East Kootenay. Clouds through the morning, showers. It's not quite as heavy as yesterday, but this afternoon, some sunny breaks and high around 18. A little cooler in the Elk Valley. Showers are expected to keep going through the day with a high around 14 degrees. And that warning from Environment Canada should expire by the afternoon. That heavy rain warning should be gone for the day.
1: Thank you, Joseph. I'll pass along an email from Hollis, who wrote us about our coverage of the 580 Commonage Road. Good morning. Your reporter's characterization of the people attending the council meeting as grumbling, and Chris's subsequent agreement with that description, struck me as dismissive and unfair. The residents and community members opposed to this development are not simply grumbling. Many have devoted countless hours to researching the proposal, attending meetings, preparing submissions, and advocating for what they believe is responsible planning and growth. Whether one agrees with their position or not, their efforts deserve to be treated with respect. In a future report, it would be interesting to hear how the views and actions of the developers are characterized. One hopes the same level of scrutiny and descriptive language will be applied equally to all parties. Thank you, Hollis. But, you know, they were grumbling. Like, they literally were grumbling on the tape. So, you know, if it walks like a duck and it swims like a duck, maybe it's a grumbly duck. Thank you for your email. Hollis Kowalski in Vernon. We'd love for you to get in touch with us. You can email us daybreakkelowna@cbc.ca. The Current is next on CBC Radio 1. Enjoy your Tuesday.

0: Therapy is so expensive. I looked up the cost, $297. I said, I'll just be sad.
1: For many Canadians, accessing talk therapy is expensive and financially out of reach. Federal NDP leader Avi Lewis is calling for mental health services, including talk therapy, to be included under the Canada Health Act. But questions remain about whether the country can afford this and how it would even work. Coming up in 30 minutes, the benefits and drawbacks of publicly funded therapy. Also this morning.
2: My wife asked me to come downstairs to help make the lunch for my kids, and Apple Intelligence said, I'm sorry, I have other plans. And then I quickly responded that that was AI, and I ran downstairs out of fear.
1: Spoiler alert, AI does not always know best. Just ask tech journalist Joanna Stern. She let AI take over her communications for a week, but said she had to stop or else she'd lose her job and her spouse. It was part of a year-long experiment to incorporate artificial intelligence into every aspect of her life. Coming up in an hour, what she learned about the promise and the pitfalls of AI. But after months of conflict, we begin with voices on the ground in Lebanon. Good morning. I'm Mark Kelly, sitting in for Matt Galloway. This is The Current. Israel's ground invasion has driven deeper into Lebanon this week in a war against the Iranian-based backed militia Hezbollah. Entire villages in southern Lebanon have been destroyed. More than 1 million people have been left displaced in Lebanon. More than 3,000 people have been killed. On the Israeli side, 24 of its soldiers and 4 civilians have been killed since the start of this war. Israel has created a so-called buffer zone occupying large swaths of the south of Lebanon. In a moment, we'll hear about renewed ceasefire agreements and the political maneuvering from both sides. But we'll begin in Lebanon, where citizens are caught in the middle of a war that's taking everything they hold dear. Our producer, James Shirani, has been speaking to some of these people, and he joins me in studio. Good morning, James.
3: Good morning, Mark.
1: You've been able to reach people in Lebanon. What are you hearing from them?
3: Yeah, so I'm Lebanese myself, but from the north, which has been largely untouched in this war. But I reached out to Maggie Chablais, who runs a hotel on the outskirts of Beirut with her husband. The hotel itself has been around for a while. It opened in 1958 by her husband's grandfather, who then passed it on through the generations. She herself is Christian, but when the war began, she started taking in Shiite Muslims fleeing the south who were displaced. And that's when their hotel was struck by an Israeli missile. It was the first time that anything like this has ever happened, and there was only one casualty, their receptionist. So in my conversations with Maggie, she stressed that they were only letting women and children into the hotel because they were worried about single men who may have ties to Hezbollah, which would then make them a target to the Israel Defense Forces, or IDF. But despite their efforts to screen people, Maggie said that the receptionist checked in a family, which included a man with his wife and child. But just to be clear, there was no way for us to confirm whether this person had ties to Hezbollah.
4: We were very strict about who we are getting in the hotel, who's checking in. So what happened is that the last moment, the girl that she passed away, she reserved for this man and the wife and their son. So if you see their pictures, they don't look like they are in Hezbollah. They don't look like anything. Nobody looks like anything anyways, you know. You cannot see that it's written on their forehead that they are in Hezbollah or not, you know. So she checked in for them at 8:30. At 12, he checked out because the air condition was not hot enough. So he checked out. After 4 hours, the explosion happened.
5: Oh, and is the thought that maybe it had to do with him?
4: I don't think, I'm sure, because after 2 weeks, they killed him in Hazmiye, the same person. So when the journalists came around and asking us, who did you have? Who did you have? My husband just took the paper and said, these are the families I had. And the room that was bombed, it was empty. But there was a person, he checked in at 8, he checked out at 12. And he explained, we did not know that this person is in Hezbollah or anything. Obviously, they did not see him checking out. I don't know what happened. But we were bombed like for no reason. There was no one here. I heard many rumors that they were Iranians, they were Kazakh, but there was no one
3: Yeah, and really, to stress again, there was no way for us to confirm whether he had ties to Hezbollah. I did reach out to IDF about this, but didn't hear back by the time of broadcast. But you can really hear how upset she is. It was a traumatic event, and it seems like she was looking for answers about what actually happened that day. I think a big part of this story also is that this receptionist who died wasn't just a receptionist to Maggie and her family. Her name was Fatima Hamde. And when I asked Maggie about her, Maggie's child was in the room listening to her conversation, and she told them to leave.
4: Tiffany, mommy, can you go outside, Shway? I'm talking on the telephone. You cannot listen. No, I'm not talking to him because you don't know him. Bye, mom. Okay, because my children, they don't know about Fatima, that she died. So I didn't want to talk in front of them. Okay, so Fatima has been here, living here since the COVID, because when the COVID started, she had difficulties to go home, you know, at 7 o'clock, because they closed everywhere. There were no taxis and so on. So we suggested to her that she lives here in the hotel, and we gave her room. And she was sleeping in the room beside the targeted room. When the room exploded, she got hurt as well. After 3 days, she died in the hospital. She used to help me with teaching my children their lessons. We used to cook to each other. Our hotel here is like a family. It's like home because I live here and my brother-in-law lives here. So she was part of our family.
1: You're right, James. I hear the anger in her voice. Who does Maggie blame for all of this?
3: I'd say she's pretty conflicted. It's a pretty complex war. It's a complex issue, and there are a lot of emotions around it.
4: Hezbollah is not fighting for Lebanon. Hezbollah is having agendas, and he's doing the agendas. Why the war started when Khamenei died? And who's paying the price? The people. The government cannot do anything, because if the government and our Lebanese army, this is my own opinion, I'm giving you my own opinion. If the Lebanese government and the army attack Hezbollah for the weapon, we're going to have a civil war in the country. Neither the government nor people are ready for this now. So I think what they are doing is letting USA deal with it, which is, it's not good as well. But what can we do? We have many questions. We say, if this happens, this might happen. If that happens, I don't know. We are not happy that Israel is doing what they are doing. And not from now, like many wars we had with Israel. We know how they fight. They target civilians. They target children. They don't care. We're not happy that USA is doing what they are doing. We are not happy what Iran is doing and Hezbollah what is doing, but we cannot do anything.
3: And she told me this, but you can really hear she feels stuck between all these different forces. There's Hezbollah, there's Israel, there's the Lebanese government.
1: And as she says, the Lebanese people are paying the price. Well, what happens to Maggie and her family now?
3: They are trying to rebuild their hotel, but the damages amount to about $500,000, which they don't have. The Lebanese government hasn't offered much help either to rebuild, but they do have a swimming pool at the hotel, which wasn't damaged. They're going to be reopening that this month, so maybe that could help. But you know, no matter how much they rebuild, Fatima's gone, and there's going to be a moment where she's going to have to tell her kids about it. And I can only imagine how heavy all of this is on her.
1: Maggie and her family are on the outskirts of Beirut. The fighting hasn't been as severe there as it is in southern Lebanon, and you were able to connect with people in the south. Tell me more about that.
3: Yeah, I did have a chance to speak with one man from there who didn't leave. But just to take a step back, so the south has been largely cut off from the rest of the country. There's the Litani River, which is pretty famous there. It's a sort of natural border from north, sort of dividing north to south, and all the bridges across the river have been destroyed. So people who've remained in the south are isolated. A lot of the villages in the south have faced serious shelling. Some have been destroyed completely. And the majority of the people in the south have left. And about 1.2 million people have been displaced by this war. But yeah, so I started reaching out to people in the south, and I found George El Elmil. He's a Maronite Catholic priest serving a community in a southern village in Lebanon. It's called Remsh. It's about 2 kilometers from the Israeli border. There are about 11,000 people there. He really described it as a very beautiful place under normal circumstances. People like to get married there. They do about 35 weddings per year. There's olive trees and pine trees and all of that sort of stuff. But Father Elan Meal, he's been there his whole life. He comes from a family of priests, and he told me that there's nothing that would make him leave, even if there were evacuation orders. He wouldn't leave, but the really strange thing is, and something that really surprised me, was that despite, you know, large swaths of the South being told to evacuate by Israel, their town wasn't. They were told to just stay in place. Father Al-Amil only speaks Arabic, so you'll hear me translating here. Regarding the evacuation of the town here, our towns of Ramsh, Debel, and En Alb, there were no direct warnings to them from Israel. That means when other villages were requested to evacuate, our villages were not mentioned. So at the time, we contacted the Papal Embassy and UNIFIL to confirm this matter. The answer was that since they did not name these villages or warn them to evacuate, you should stay in your places and do nothing until they say. Again, I reached out to IDF asking why this village and the surrounding villages were told to stay in place, and I didn't hear back. Father Al-Amil did say that 6 homes were hit on the outskirts of the village, but that's it. And to them, that's not a lot, so they have been relatively safe from the worst of the fighting. He assumes that it's because they're a Christian town, not a Shiite Muslim town, but we don't know for sure.
1: We heard from Maggie about who she holds at fault for this, but what about Father Al-Amil?
3: Yeah, he was a little different. He believes that Hezbollah is completely to blame for this 100%. You know, that said, he sees Israel's actions as unprecedented, especially with the destruction of villages. Both sides actually make him feel pretty unsafe, but he doesn't think that Hezbollah has the best interests of the Lebanese people in mind. And in fact, I was actually texting with him after the interview, and he was telling me how he'd like to see normalized relations with Israel, that he thinks that that could lead to peace. He also knows how tough that would be with Lebanon's history, but he does think it's possible, and he hopes that it is.
1: You spoke with others in the South. What did they tell you?
3: Yes, yeah, so I was put in touch with Maya Shuker. Her family is from the South, from a village called Taibe, which in some context translates to delicious or tasty. And it's just a few kilometers from the Israeli border. But Maya, she actually now lives here in Toronto. However, she spent a lot of her summers in Taibe as a kid at her grandmother's house. And this tension with Israel is really nothing new in the South. Israel occupied southern Lebanon between 1982 and 2000. Hezbollah was actually created during this time. And this violence has continued until today. This past April, the IDF posted videos on social media of mass detonations of several villages, which included Taibe. So Maya's village has been razed to the ground, and Maya's grandmother's home has been destroyed too, the home that she spent a lot of her summers at. And they only learned about this through satellite imagery. And she was actually in Lebanon not that long ago, and she feels deeply, deeply displaced. A lot of her family is now living in Beirut, displaced as well. But when it comes to who she blames, she doesn't think that the Lebanese politicians have acted in their favor, and she's disappointed and feels somewhat hopeless for the future there.
6: I think what I'm most worried about is that the land is gone forever, and we've just allowed it as a global society. And I also worry about what precedent that sets for the world. There's going to be so much rebuilding that needs to happen if we get the land back. And then what do you do to the 1 in 5 people that have been displaced across Lebanon? That's my fear. And my fear is that what's happening there is putting a mirror up to our global institutions, our politicians, and showing us that there really is no international law. And where does that lead to?
3: What was really universal with all the people that I spoke to is, regardless of the religion or background or whatever, everybody is frustrated and they're angry and they all want peace. And there's a big question of whether they'll actually get this peace. There seems to be a partial ceasefire now, but it seems shaky, and the tensions remain pretty high. And regardless of the geopolitics, the people who are living through this just say they want a normal life.
1: Important to hear their voices, James. Thank you so much for this.
3: Thank you.
1: James Shirani is a producer here at The Current. As he mentioned, as of now, there appears to be some sort of agreement from Israel, Hezbollah, and the United States to move towards a ceasefire. Dalia Shenlin is a political analyst, columnist, and the author of The Crooked Timber of Democracy in Israel. She's in Tel Aviv. Dahlia, thanks for joining us.
7: Thank you for having me again.
1: U.S. President Donald Trump posted on social media yesterday afternoon that he'd spoken to the Israeli Prime Minister Benjamin Netanyahu and through intermediaries, representatives of Hezbollah. He said both sides agreed that all shooting will stop. However, today's skirmishes are continuing. Like, how confident are you that the shooting, in fact, will stop and there will be a genuine ceasefire?
7: I'm almost 100% confident that the shooting will not stop. The question is at what pace and when it will escalate. President Donald Trump has a habit of trying to create, you know, geopolitical realities by statements of oftentimes wishful thinking. And sometimes, you know, his government does try to act on them. That is evident in the sense that the U.S. has compelled the first ceasefire, which is, as you pointed out, not only very shaky, but, you know, in many ways, not really a ceasefire because there has been so much back and forth shooting. And also compelled the two sides to do something more important in a way, which is negotiate together formally for bilateral negotiations between the Lebanese government and the Israeli government, which is, you know, really a breakthrough considering the Lebanese president had been offering for weeks to do just that. And the Israeli Prime Minister Benjamin Netanyahu had not responded until, as we understand, American pressure got them there. So I won't say the statements are completely disconnected from reality, but I think we're a very long way from anything like a sustainable ceasefire. The negotiations haven't so far, we don't see them yielding any sort of, clear or open set of principles for an agreement or, you know, even a horizon for an agreement. And, you know, the escalation is ongoing. And also, if you look at Prime Minister Benjamin Netanyahu's statement yesterday following the same call, he basically said, we're going to continue, you know, taking military action in southern Lebanon. And if there is continued firing against Israeli targets, we will possibly, you know, continue with the possibility of striking at Dahiya and the neighborhoods around southern parts of Beirut as well in the future.
1: Yeah, and members of his own government are saying, tell President Trump, no, that we're not going to agree to this. But give me a sense, Dahlia, about the people in Israel. You're in Tel Aviv. How do they feel about this, when the fact that more than 3,000 people in Lebanon have been killed during this war? How do they feel about that?
7: Well, I mean, Israelis are in a hardline mood towards Hezbollah. They have no sympathy for Hezbollah. They understand that Hezbollah is the enemy of Israel, but also of the Lebanese people. That's how they've been, you know, talking about it here. And it was very interesting to hear the previous report because, you know, all of that critique of Hezbollah is something that is very, very powerfully covered in Israel, especially by the right-wing media outlets who want to portray that, see, even the Lebanese people blame Hezbollah. The government's messaging around these negotiations has been that we share a common goal of getting rid of Hezbollah. The only problem is that the Israeli people have really been told year after year, decade after decade, that the only way to remove military threat is through military action. And I can tell you that in the most recent survey by the Institute for National Security Studies from late May, we see that 59% of Israelis, so really almost 6 in 10, think that Israel should intensify the fighting against Hezbollah. And if you talk to people, just try to, you know, get their explanations, you know, what about the fact that so many people have been killed in Lebanon? They say, well, it's a shame that Hezbollah put them in that situation. Although before they even say that, they're really much more concerned about the situation in the north of Israel, which has been living under, you know, ongoing drone fire. There is no normal life there. There is a huge outcry from the people in those various towns of northern Israel, the border towns, who are saying the government has abandoned them. The government has completely sacrificed them to this ongoing firing. So that is their first priority.
1: And is Benjamin Netanyahu concerned about his reelection and doesn't want a ceasefire as a show of weakness?
7: He is obviously very concerned about the next election. He is concerned about every single election. He is a person who never wants to lose elections. I don't know if he's looking at it like this, but as a political analyst, I will say the North could very well be his undoing. This is an area with very high levels of support for right-wing parties, either Mr. Netanyahu's party or the other parties that have supported him and gone into political alliances to form coalitions. But what we're hearing and what we're seeing is that they have been suffering so much ever since October 7th, ever since Hezbollah's decision to join first in Hamas's attack by attacking Israel the very next day, and all the escalations we don't have time to go through, but particularly joining in the war on the side of Iran that began in late February. So I think that, you know, the situation of people in the north and the sense that the government has undertaken its actions, including starting the war with Iran without sufficiently preparing for what was likely to be Hezbollah's response, makes people feel, again, the word abandonment is just everywhere in Israel right now. In general, during the war with Gaza, people felt like the government had abandoned them and the hostages, but now all of that anger and sense of abandonment is coming from the north, and other Israelis feel it too. So I don't know how Netanyahu feels about it, but if him, I would be pretty concerned that those people either will vote against him or his coalition parties, or maybe just won't turn out to vote. Is that going to be driving his policy? I mean, it's very hard to prove that kind of connection. But I think certainly the tough talk yesterday, which we see was not really accompanied by action, right? The statements in the morning from Prime Minister and the Defense Minister that they were going to begin, you know, bombing targets near Beirut didn't actually happen and probably were intended to, you know, show the Israeli public and the public in the north that they're doing something, which won't really work because, of course, they backed down under pressure from President Trump.
1: Dalia, we'll leave it there for now, but thank you for talking to us this morning.
7: Thank you for having me, as always.
1: Dalia Shenlin is a political analyst, columnist, and the author of The Crooked Timber of Democracy in Israel. We reached her in Tel Aviv. The CBC News is next, then.
8: I treat my head the same way I treat my car. I can hear noises that aren't supposed to be there, but I can't afford to get them checked out.
1: Jokes aside, therapy is expensive. Many Canadians are unable to afford it. But there's a growing call to include talk therapy and other mental health services in our publicly funded healthcare system, something federal NDP leader Abby Lewis is advocating for. Coming up in 6 minutes, cases for and against publicly funded therapy. I'm Mark Kelly, sitting in for Matt Galloway. 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
2: 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You'll hear how AI has created fear and paranoia amongst writers.
0: 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The CBC News is next. Coming up in an hour, it's Q.
3: Jennifer Lawrence is an incredible actor. I mean, she famously beat Meryl Streep for an Oscar back in 2013. But even with all of her success, Jennifer will tell you why not rehearsing and never taking an acting class is actually the key to her success. Jennifer Lawrence will be here.
4: This is CBC News from Vancouver. Good morning, I'm Drew Karakas. It appears a foundational change is happening at the Surrey Police Service. The Vancouver Sun is reporting that Chief Norm Lipinski has been given until Thursday to resign or be terminated without cause. CBC has reached out to the Surrey Police Service, but it hasn't confirmed the report. In a letter to its members, the Surrey Police Union said it heard about the change through media reports and has not received formal notification from the Surrey Police Board. Lipinski has been the chief of the Surrey Police Service since its inception, but has frequently been at odds with Mayor Brenda Locke, who was adamantly opposed to the transition to a municipal police force. The Vancouver Sun report says Surrey's deputy chief, Todd Matsumoto, will take over as acting chief. A Vancouver Park Board commissioner's motion to crack down on motorized personal watercraft in Burrard Inlet has been defeated. Tom Digby with the Green Party proposed restrictions after someone on a personal watercraft ran into a gray whale off Stanley Park last month. Mira Baines reports.
5: Tom Digby's motion to restrict watercraft like jet skis and Sea-Doos off Vancouver shoreline did not pass. Commissioner Laura Christensen pointed out that it lacked details.
6: We don't have a good understanding of how many whale strikes have happened. We don't know the number of incidents. You know, there's a lot of questions that I think remain to be answered.
5: Digby's motion came a little under a month after a Sea-Doo struck a gray whale in Burrard Inlet near Stanley Park. None of the other commissioners voted for the motion. However, fellow Park Board Commissioner Brennan Bastiovansky tabled a motion requesting federal agencies dealing with water traffic to improve their safety measures, including more signage.
7: Where that incident happened with the whale, there was no speed sign. They're obviously speeding, but nowhere in that area does it say what the actual speed limit is.
5: Bastiovansky's motion passed. Mira Baines, CBC News, Vancouver.
4: Prime Minister Mark Carney says Canada is still sorting out trade details with Washington ahead of an upcoming deadline for the Canada, U.S. and Mexico trade agreement.
8: In terms of the discussions with the U.S., there's a series of issues, technical issues that they have with Mexico, they have with us, which is why there's a bifurcated discussion.
4: Carney was commenting after Federal Trade Minister Dominic LeBlanc sent a formal letter to both the U.S. and Mexico. Janice McGregor has more.
9: 1 month out from the July 1st milestone, in a new letter released this morning, the minister responsible for the talks, Dominic LeBlanc, has already confirmed that Canada is in favor of renewing CUSMA. That's not a surprise, but this letter to his American and Mexican counterparts also conveys a couple of important things. First, that Canada's willing to consider any proposal that's beneficial to all three countries' long-term prosperity, perhaps hoping to counter the accusation of some Trump associates that Canada wasn't being cooperative. But second, it says Canada considers a parallel discussion on the administration's sectoral tariffs to be essential to this review. The White House has shown no willingness to back down on that part of its tariff agenda. In fact, making more adjustments to its steel and aluminum tariffs overnight, trying to deal with the cost concerns of American businesses. Janice McGregor, CBC News, Ottawa.
4: Authorities in Ukraine say at least 18 people have been killed following Russian aerial attacks overnight. Missile and drone strikes in Kyiv claimed the lives of at least six people. The Ukrainian military says Russia fired more than 70 missiles and 650 drones, mainly at Kyiv and Dnipro. In the meantime, Ukraine says it targeted a Russian oil refinery east of Crimea. And in sports, the Vancouver Canucks have named the team's new head coach, and he's a familiar face for fans. Manny Malhotra becomes the 23rd head coach in Canucks franchise history. He played with the team for a number of years and most recently coached the Canucks farm team in Abbotsford and won the AHL championship last season. And that's the CBC News from Vancouver. More news in half an hour.
10: I'm Joseph Otu with your regional weather forecast. A late spring sunny day for the Okanagan, Shuswap, and the Similkameen with a high around 26. It'll be a touch cooler in the Columbias. Clouds to start, but sunshine joining the party in the afternoon in Revelstoke and Golden. 24 is your high, 25 in the West Kootenay. Sunshine in your face. The East Kootenay, though. Showers through the morning, sunny breaks for the afternoon at 18 degrees. And for the Elk Valley, a high around 14 degrees. That warning from Environment Canada is still posted for the East Kootenay and Elk Valley. Won't be heavy rain, but moderate rain through the day in the Elk Valley.
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12: In one of the wealthiest countries in the world, there are millions of people right now who cannot get the mental health care they need when they need it. When they reach out for help, they're too often faced with a bleak choice. Pull out their credit cards or wait in long queues for services that are stretched beyond capacity.
11: That's NDP leader Avi Lewis. His party's calling for better mental health support in Canada, pledging to work towards publicly funded talk therapy. Right now, more than one-third of Canadians with mental health concerns are not getting the help they need. Some mental health care is covered by the publicly funded system, but talk therapy is often not covered. You either have to pay out of pocket or have employer benefits cover it. In a moment, we'll hear from a psychologist who says more public funding is not the fix needed right now. But first, Jaden Dooley found himself thousands of dollars in debt trying to get the help he needed. He has since become an advocate, raising awareness for better access to mental health care in Canada. We've reached Jaden in Saskatoon. Good morning.
13: Good morning. How are you?
11: I'm doing well. Well, tell me, how are you doing? Or tell me about your journey. When did you first seek help for your mental health issues?
13: Yeah, so essentially I started seeking help when I turned 18, you know, graduating high school, more responsibilities put on you. I figured out I couldn't really do it on my own. So at 19, I went to the emergency room here in Saskatoon. I waited 10 hours. I was basically sent home, even though I was experiencing psychosis and suicidal ideation. I was put on a wait list for 6 months. And when I the next 8 years, I tried to seek treatment through our health system, but unfortunately, again, waitlist and the help that I received wasn't adequate.
11: 8 years, you said?
13: Yes, 8 years. Yes, 8 years.
11: What is it like going through what you're going through and being on a waitlist to get the help you so critically need?
13: It's invalidating, it's debilitating. You know, you would expect that mental health care should be adequately funded under our healthcare system, but unfortunately it's not. So this isn't only my story, it's a reality for many Canadians. And, you know, you just, when you're in your 20s, you want to, you know, kind of align with what your friends are doing, but in your own way. But unfortunately, when you're dealing with mental health struggles, it puts you behind. It's hard to attend university. It's hard to be social. It's hard to maintain a job. So it's really put me behind about 10 years. I'm finally kind of catching up to where my friends are at now. But, you know, I couldn't catch up until I finally addressed these issues and got help, which unfortunately I had to pay for privately.
11: Well, psychiatrists are covered by the public healthcare system. So was that helpful to you at all?
13: There was like the medication part, but to me, mental health isn't just medication. It's multiple things, right? So for me, the main thing that really, really did help me was ketamine infusions in a private clinic, as well as talk therapy through a doctoral psychologist. But unfortunately, that alone, like each psychology session costs over $200. So it's just to get help. If you don't have benefits, it's very expensive.
11: And you were paying this out of pocket then?
13: Yes, I was.
11: And so
13: I was.
11: Well, tell me about that. What kind of bills were you racking up during this process?
13: Yeah. So essentially, after, 8 years of navigating the system, it was kind of after I attained my social work degree that I figured out how to navigate it. And unfortunately, the reality was when I finally got admitted to a mental health unit, I got a diagnosis of PTSD and depression. And from that point, I got a referral, but it was to a private clinic. So initially, I had to pay like $3,400 out of pocket. And then for maintenance for the treatment, it was $600. And then along with that, psychotherapy was recommended. So again, every session was $200. So I would say just for the initial treatment, after 8 years of fighting, I was kind of in a desperate place. I borrowed money from my cousin, and the initial treatments would cost between $5,000 to $6,000 to start. And then to continue the treatments just to maintain stability, it cost me between $5,000 to $10,000 every year.
11: And how did you, you borrowed some money, but have you been able to pay off your debts?
13: Not completely. Wow. I'm actually kind of like in a better position now since I finished my first degree and I'm working towards a business diploma. But unfortunately, it's such a, I didn't even really realize it until thinking about it, but I'm like, it's such a substantial burden to my bank account that, it's just something that's so necessary. I don't think about it, but when you really add it up, it has a huge impact.
11: What do you say to people? And I know there are some people out there who say, that's just the way it is. You got to pay out of pocket for these things. Who say we cannot as a country afford to pay for the mental health care. What do you say to those people?
13: I say that mental health is just as prominent in health as, physical health. So I think this country was founded on, free healthcare. That's one of our foundations as a country. It's something that's really important. And as we evolve as a society, we learn that mental health is just as relevant as physical health. So treating mental health adequately just has other economic payoffs. Like for me, I can now go to school. I can now have a stable job. I'm getting married. I never thought that would be possible before. So just in general, it has a social and economic factor that basically, in my opinion, I don't have evidence yet, but it pays itself off if we invest in people in our country and give them the best opportunities possible.
11: But to get where you are today, you feel you're already a decade behind in your life.
13: Yes, I do. I I'm 30 and I'm finally doing all of these things. But the first 8 years in my 20s, I couldn't do any of it because I wasn't getting to the root of my problem or treating it properly.
11: Jayden, I'm happy to hear you're doing much better now. And good luck and good luck with your marriage.
13: Thank you so much. I really appreciate it. That's Thanks for news. Having me on.
11: Jayden Dooley has had to pay out of pocket for his counseling and is now advocating for publicly funded therapy. We reached him in Saskatoon. Sarah Kennell is the Vice President of Policy Partnerships and Advancement with the National Office of the Canadian Mental Health Association. Good morning, Sarah.
14: Good morning.
11: You've been listening in. How common are stories like Jayden's?
14: Sadly, all too common. And I just want to take a moment to deeply acknowledge the work that Jayden's done to navigate what is really an impossible system for millions of Canadians and celebrate the progress he's made and congratulate him on these big life achievements. That's an incredible story to hear of resilience and strength.
11: Hey, you call it an impossible system. Explain that to me.
14: Yeah. So, when we think about, and as Jayden mentioned, what's covered and what's not in our healthcare system, many services related to mental health and substance use health, like talk therapy, counseling, eating disorder treatments, addictions treatments, many of these fall outside of what's part of our provincial and territorial health insurance schemes, which means that many Canadians, millions in fact, have to rely on either limited insurance benefits or paying out of pocket for that care. And that's where, again, Jayden mentioned that in a system where Canada has really valued its public universal health care, we're seeing deep inequities in who's able to access what, meaning people get sicker, they wait on wait lists for a really long time, and some don't end up getting the care that they need.
11: According to the Center for Addiction and Mental Health, in any given year, one in five Canadians experience mental mental illness. So why then isn't talk therapy covered by the healthcare system for people like Jaden and others?
14: Yeah, and we should really clarify, you know, one in five will experience a formal mental illness diagnosis, but five in five of us have mental health and in all likelihood will require some form of support throughout the life course, meaning that actually that number jumps up quite significantly. And if we want to avoid a system that relies on emergency departments, acute health care, then we're going to have to start investing in the type of services that keep us well, that help prevent the worsening of symptoms, help build up resiliency, and equip us with the skills so that we don't have to rely on the most expensive form of healthcare being delivered by a hospital or in a doctor's office. And so that's where interventions that are delivered by community agencies come in, like the ones that Jaden was mentioning, including counseling and psychotherapy.
11: Okay, well, tell us more. I mean, how would that work? Who would get the funding? Who would be running this? I mean, it's a pretty complex system that would need to be put in place.
14: Absolutely. So from, you know, a legislative perspective, we need to look back to the Canada Health Act, and that from the outset explicitly excluded full coverage for mental health and substance use health services comprehensively, and particularly those delivered outside of hospital and not by doctors. So that's the first fix, is righting the wrongs of the past by really broadening our definition of what's considered public universal health care by including mental health and services delivered in community. And then, you know, what we luckily have, we have great examples across the country of where, in the absence of that federal leadership, we've seen provinces and territories step up by creating programs like the Ontario Structured Psychotherapy Program, which is publicly delivered, publicly funded, available to all people in Ontario to access those services. But the issue is that not all provinces have that, and the demand outstrips supply. So we're not offering enough to those particularly who experience financial barriers.
11: Social workers, psychotherapists, psychologists can all provide talk therapy. Should they all be covered, in your opinion?
14: In our opinion, yes, because they're delivering medically necessary primary care that helps people intervene early, address symptoms early, prevent the worsening of symptoms, and overcome challenges that can be really supported early on before it gets to the point of crisis where people end up in extreme distress and have to rely on the most expensive parts of our healthcare system. And also that's where we see higher burden on police services, emergency response, shelters, ultimately costing the system more.
11: Yeah, well, let's talk about cost. Have you costed this out? I'm sure a lot of people are thinking this sounds like a great idea, but we simply can't afford it. Have a cost-benefit analysis of this?
14: Yeah, and I would actually flip that on its head, right? We can't afford not to in an era where, you know, we need to be as economically productive as a country as possible. Mental health care is part of our economic infrastructure. And we know that the return on investment is significant. So for every dollar invested in community delivered mental health that's out of hospital, out of doctor office, mental health and addictions care, we get $4 returned to the system through cost savings. So the cost-benefit analysis is extremely important and evidence-based. And then we also need to think about how we keep our employees or our citizens healthy and attached to the workforce. And that means ensuring that they have the supports, whether through workplace initiatives or through the healthcare system, to stay well and stay working.
11: How would you determine who qualifies for coverage and who doesn't, and what is medically necessary?
14: Well, that's where, you know, we need to look at the principles of our public universal healthcare system. No one is denied access to primary healthcare, and we would consider mental health and addictions care to be part of our primary healthcare system. When you think of cancer screening or healthy baby checkups, preventative vaccines, all of these principles apply in the context of mental health, mental wellness checks, talk therapy, checking in on someone who may be struggling and reaching out and saying, you know, it looks like you might be experiencing some mild to moderate forms of anxiety through, you know, life challenges. How can I support you? What do you need to be well? And by intervening early and having those supports as part of our public system, we're able to support people to stay well, to stay working, to stay in school, and to prevent further costs to the acute healthcare system.
11: When we hear stories like Jaden's and his journey through this system, and as he said, it's cost him maybe a decade of his life to really get his life right now. What do you feel is at stake if we don't include mental health care in our publicly funded system?
14: Yeah, you know, I think we will hear more and more stories like Jaden, who unfortunately have incurred significant amounts of debt and really had to get to the point of crisis in order to access the system. You know, we don't want a system, a sickness system, where folks have to be really in crisis in order to unlock access to care and the most expensive form of care. And we know that without access to those earlier interventions, people get more sick. And that is something that is really concerning for all of us, not just the healthcare system, but friends and family and community members, our loved ones who we want to get the help that they need in order for them to remain part of our communities. And that's why we see such, you know, really devastating outcomes when it comes to mental health crisis.
11: Sarah, appreciate you talking to us this morning.
14: Thank you for having me.
11: Thank you. Sarah Kennell is the Vice President of Policy, Partnerships, and Advancement with the National Office of the Canadian Mental Health Association. All right, let's keep the conversation going. Dr. Randy Patterson is a registered psychologist. He's worked in hospitals providing outpatient care in Ontario and BC and now runs a private practice in Vancouver. He also trains other mental health clinicians at public health centers. Randy, good morning.
15: Good morning.
11: You've been listening in. You weigh in. Do you think we should be publicly funding talk therapy in Canada?
15: We are. We are. Every province and every territory in Canada has a system of public mental health centers. In British Columbia, for example, every community over the size of 5,000 people or so has a community mental health center where psychotherapy is actually offered and taking place. The problem is that these are grossly underfunded. And the training facilities for the people working in those agencies just aren't there to the extent that they should be. We want not only people who are experiencing mental health problems to see somebody in an office, but we want that care to be provided in an effective way. There are forms of care that are very well supported by evidence, and they should be available. They should be more available. Unfortunately, the way that the public system has been neglected, many of these systems have kind of atrophied. The community mental health centers are getting by with very restricted budgets. They often have no ability to take on new clients or very limited ability. And they could really benefit from more attention. We already do have this system. It's just not working very well.
11: Yeah, indeed. And what kind of wait lists are we talking about for people who are trying to access what limited support there is out there?
15: It really depends. When I was working with this system in Vancouver, we narcissistically imagined that if the access in Vancouver was terrible, it must be absolutely awful out there in those little smaller communities. In fact, when I wound up going to virtually all of those small communities in British Columbia, what I discovered was that access was much better than in the city. So it really varies community by community. But generally speaking, the answer is poor. It's not very affordable. And it's not very accessible is what I mean to say. It's completely affordable in that it is covered by the system. But Jaden mentioned something which is the word navigating the system. This is not a system that should have to be navigated. Canadian citizens are already paying for the community mental health center system. It should not be a maze that is set up to frustrate them from accessing the services that they're already paying for.
11: So how do you untangle that mess?
15: Well, one thing I think is by organizing them a little bit more rationally. In some provinces, you know, the organization in this little community will be called one thing, that little community will be called something completely different. It's not obvious. The hospital inpatient department and the community mental health center don't actually talk to each other. When a person is discharged from inpatient care, they're not necessarily transferred to an outpatient facility for ongoing care. That kind of thing could very easily, I don't know if it's very easy, but it needs to be improved.
11: I want to get your point of view on something. You're a clinician who's worked in both the public and the private system. So what are the challenges around determining who would be qualified to access talk therapy in a public system?
15: Well, if you ask who might benefit from psychotherapy, and I call it psychotherapy rather than talk therapy because I don't think talking to me actually cures anybody of anything any more than talking to a physician about medication cures anybody of anything. It's actually swallowing the medication that does it. The psychotherapy is really about planning the behavioral changes that you make in your life outside the office. But if we ask, like, who could benefit from that, I think the answer is everybody can benefit from that to at least some degree if you get matched up with the right person. What we need to figure out is what do we cover? So one option is to say, well, if you go to see a counselor of any description with any training whatsoever, with any concern that you might have, whether it's a disorder, whether it's not a disorder, and many people in outpatient care are not particularly disordered, they don't have a diagnosable problem, we will pay for it. I think that's probably impractical, in part because we don't have thousands upon thousands of trained clinicians in this country sitting in offices with nothing to do, waiting for people to show up. I mean, even the people in private mental health are fairly overbooked a lot of the time and have wait lists themselves. Our own clinic suffers from that. We get referrals and often have wait lists. And one of the primary advantages of private care is that you can get in without a wait list. And typically that's actually not the case, given the lack in the public healthcare system.
11: But tell me what you see about the damage that is done to people who cannot access mental health care support.
15: Well, I mean, people who are trying to navigate the public system feel like it's stacked against them. I mean, they can't access the care. They sometimes might identify a facility in their community if they're lucky. I find it very difficult to find these organizations sometimes myself, and I'm not in a particularly unpleasant part of my life. They find it hard to find them. They're often full. They have long wait lists, or they've just decided we just can't serve everybody, so we have to limit ourselves to the most severe mental health problems there are. That's typical in larger cities like Toronto, Vancouver, Montreal, that the publicly funded healthcare system is really closed off to anybody who isn't experiencing very severe mental health problems.
11: If not a full-blown publicly supported system, which some people are going to argue we simply can't afford, is there sort of a way just to help improve what does currently exist?
15: Absolutely. The public mental health centers should be funded at a higher level. We should be hiring more people into those. And we should be creating, I believe, an agency possibly within each province, but possibly federally, to provide training in specific evidence-based therapies to the staff of those mental health centers so that they're able to not just to be there with people, but to provide care that actually moves them through the difficulty that they're experiencing. So that they're not having to, you know, go to a therapist for 10 years to learn how to tolerate their mental health condition, that in fact, many of these mental health conditions shouldn't be tolerated. They can be overcome, provided the appropriate care.
11: Randy, it's good to talk to you this morning. I appreciate your time.
15: You're welcome.
11: Randy Patterson is a registered psychologist in BC. Coming up after your regional update.
16: It is very clear that this is the most powerful technology we've ever had, as it's trying to really mimic or do what humans do better than humans. But on the flip side, there's a lot of downside to that.
11: Tech journalist Joanna Stern wanted to see what would happen if she invited AI into every part of her life. So for 1 year, she went all in. She tried using AI to communicate and even let it plan her meals by looking in her fridge. She also created an AI boyfriend named Evan. That's kind of weird. As you can imagine, she's got some pretty wild stories to share. That's coming up in 90 seconds. I'm Mark Kelly, in for Matt Galloway.

0: indicating a videotape alleged to have shown RCMP members harassing an indigenous teenager, was taken after it was reported to police. That tape was tied to other allegations of misconduct against indigenous women and girls in Prince George, stemming back more than two decades. Alberta's Serious Incident Response Team was tasked with the investigation. It says it will be sharing its final report with BC's Ministry of Public Safety in the coming weeks. And the Vancouver Canucks have named Manny Malhotra as the team's new head coach. He replaces Adam Foote behind the bench as the Canucks try to improve on a disastrous season. Malhotra played for the Canucks for a number of seasons, and he also recently coached the Abbotsford Canucks to their first ever Calder Cup championship in the AHL. And outdoor drinking will once again be allowed in select areas of Kamloops. The city's pilot program for responsible liquor consumption in Riverside Park is back and will run to October 1st. And a look at the weather forecast for today. For the Okanagan and Southern Interior, mainly sunny with temperatures in the mid to high 20s.
1: I'm Mark Kelly, and you're listening to The Current. Well, it's graduation season, and some of the speakers at this year's ceremonies, giving students advice and inspiration about the future, got something quite different in return when they started talking about a future that includes artificial intelligence.
2: Last December, Time magazine selected its Person of the Year for 2025, and it was the architects of artificial intelligence. Interesting.
3: The rise of artificial intelligence is the next industrial revolution.
1: Talk about knowing your audience. Comedian Ronnie Chang of The Daily Show had a decidedly different message about AI when he spoke at Harvard last month.
4: I'm here to tell you the mission of your generation is to destroy AI. Kill it. Have you heard how dumb people brag about how they use AI? They're always like, hey, did you know that AI can now read my email, summarize it, and draft a response? Yeah, you know who else can do that? Me. I can do that. You can't do that? How useless are you? The reason shortcuts to skip to the end aren't always good is because the journey isn't just how we acquire skills. The journey is the point of all this. It is.
1: Well, it seems like many in this year's crop of college graduates are less than convinced about the promise of artificial intelligence and the idea promoted by tech CEOs that in a few short years, AI will be making our lives better and more efficient in all sorts of ways. Well, tech journalist Joanna Stern wanted to understand more about that promise and the pitfalls of a world full of AI. So she immersed herself in it in a year-long experiment that she chronicles in her new book, I Am Not a Robot, My Year Using AI to Do Almost Everything. Joanna is a chief technology analyst for NBC News and the founder of a new tech media company, New Things. Good morning.
5: Good morning.
1: What do you think when you're listening to the heckles, the boos, and the catcalls when people are talking about AI to a group of college graduates?
5: That I'm not surprised.
1: Yeah.
5: That it's... Yeah, read the room. Know who you're talking to. I think the Ronnie Chang one, which is more recent, I think he heard and saw the boos of the others and said, I'm going to do something totally different. And also, if you've watched his segments on AI, they're pretty great.
1: Well, I find there's this paradox of AI in the world we're living in right now, that so many people are using it, and at the same time, so many people are complaining about it. Why is that this sort of awkward relationship we're having in the early days of AI?
5: A lot of people have asked me after my journey of using this for a year, and look, I'm still obviously using AI. Is this good? Is this bad? And I think that this is one of the most nuanced technologies we've ever had. It is very clear that this is the most powerful technology we've ever had, as it's trying to really mimic or do what humans do better than humans. But on the flip side, there's a lot of downside to that. So you even hear the idea that, okay, yeah, I can do this job. That's great. I don't have to do it. But then it's taking the jobs. So there's every single thing you look at where AI is being applied.

0: There's a good and there's a bad. And that isn't too different than what we've always seen with technology. Look at social media, look at smartphones, look at the internet. But here it can be a lot more intense and a lot more acute.
1: What was your mindset about the promise of AI when you embarked on this year-long experiment?
0: I was excited. As a tech journalist, my last two decades or a decade and a half has been about testing new tech. And sometimes you have these lulls when you look at the tech industry and things kind of get a little boring and you're like, okay, we've seen every smartphone, they're all the same. Maybe there's a new software, a new camera or color. And then this comes along, you have ChatGPT and the computer's writing for you. It's doing so much. And then there's all these new applications and ways to even make applications ourselves using AI. I was hearing all these tech executives, every single tech executive talking in such hyperbole about how AI was going to change the world. It was going to be this amazing moment in our technological revolution or in our technological history. Okay, what does that really mean?
1: Well, I like the way that you were framing this experiment where you're saying, you know, you asked the question, is this more helpful than the human version? And that sounds kind of obvious in a way, but important to keep. Well, why did you feel it was important to keep that question front and center?
0: Well, if we're going to be told that AI can do things better than humans, or they're going to be as good as humans, there's this idea of AGI, artificial general intelligence. And this is what all the major AI labs are working towards right now. Intelligence that is as smart as humans or even smarter than humans. They actually call that ASI, artificial super intelligence. And so, okay, it's going to maybe soon do things better than humans. What does that actually mean? We need to know what the human baseline is for certain things. And also, it was really important for me at this moment in time right now, where are we at? If it can do some things really, really well, better possibly than humans, but it can't do things pretty simply. There's a lot of examples in the book of simple things it can't do, like counting or responding to an email, then how are we going to get there? And so looking at the pitfalls of both was really important as I went on the journey.
1: Well, let's talk about the journey. I know at one point you had a lot of gadgets that I wasn't familiar with. One of them was some that you're wearing on your body. You had that bracelet that was sort of like the epitome of self-surveillance. Explain to our listeners what that bracelet was and what that bracelet did.
0: The bracelet was what I like to think of as a tiny surveillance device. So this bracelet looks like an old school Fitbit, a little black dongle of sorts that you put on your wrist. It has a button, but the button either turns on the microphone or turns off the microphone. And that's all this bracelet does, is it has a microphone and it records everything it hears. That is, if the microphone is on. And it takes all of that recording. It sends it to this company's cloud. The company is called Bee, but the company was acquired by Amazon. And so it takes all of this information. It sends it to the cloud. It transcribes it using AI. They actually toss away the audio, so you couldn't go back and listen to this conversation right now. I mean, you can listen to it on your show, but not through the Bee website or the Bee app. And then it gives me a transcript, and then it's going to give me a summary of this conversation. And then it's actually going to pull out to-dos of things I said I would do during this conversation. So if I said, after this, I'm going to go mow the lawn, it would say, don't forget to go mow the lawn. And
1: that's kind of helpful.
0: It can be very helpful. And that's where I got.
1: On the one hand, it's sort of weird that everything's being recorded, because I'm sure there's just a lot of I guess what some people would call slop in there. But at the same time, you are getting a gentle reminder for things that you, in a busy day, you may forget.
0: And I found that. I found that there was a lot of things that reminded me to do that I said I would do, and I totally forgot. We all do this, right? We stop ourselves in the middle of something. We take out our phone or we take out a pen and paper and we put the thing on our to-do list, but that can take us away from what we're doing. But you hit it right on the head. There's a big cost to this, but there's a big convenience. And that's what these companies right now, as they build these devices that can be really invasive, that can take a lot of our data, they're looking at what kind of convenience can we offer for that cost? And if it's really good, if that convenience or that the benefit of that device and what it gives people is really good, we think people are going to be willing to give us all that data and deal with all that cost.
1: Do you think, though, that the convenience then outweighs the cost for the average consumer, that they're just thinking about the upsides and not really thinking about the downsides and how much information that they are willingly giving over?
0: I think that we have seen through the times of technology that usually that is what happens, that consumers, they may be aware of the data collection, see our many Facebook data collection for advertising stories and years, but they ultimately decide, okay, this is a free service. I'm getting utility out of it. I'm okay to give over that data. Now, there's, of course, a number of people and a big segment of the population that tries to fight back against this, but we've time and time again seen that humans like new stuff. They like convenience. They like shortcuts, and they like things that are good for them. And so I think we're going to see the same thing with these AI devices. We're already starting to see it with the Meta Ray-Ban sunglasses, which are camera glasses, but they also have AI built in. And we've seen that become a very popular category for Meta.
1: You were using AI for everyday household stuff. You asked AI to help you plan your meals for a while by looking inside your fridge. How did that work out for you?
0: It wasn't bad. I would say that I did this, I believe it was for a month or so. The issue is that this brings up the idea of what are real problems for us as human beings.
1: Yeah.
0: And so, yes, this was a fun experiment where, especially because the tech companies kept saying, you can hold up ChatGPT or Google Gemini to your refrigerator and say, what can I make from the leftovers here? What can I eat for dinner? And I just kind of laughed at that because I thought, we don't, as humans, usually have a hard time figuring out what to eat.
1: It's pretty straightforward. I don't know if I need AI to figure that out when I'm looking inside my fridge. But, you know, again, it's a question of convenience for some.
0: I guess, but like, I don't think we are all spending so much time on that question. It's like humanity's greatest problem, right? So I did try this, and it one thing that I kept finding kept suggesting I eat cheese. I don't know if that was because I had a lot of cheese in my refrigerator, or
1: probably
0: just things that I like cheese. But it was always suggesting I add cheese to certain things.
1: Yeah, well, there's some things work better than others in your year long journey. What happened when you tried to let AI take over your communications for a week?
0: Oh, that was a funny story. And this kind of goes back to, why is it so bad at certain things? So yes, it can rewrite an email, and it's quite good if you give it an email. But I said, or at least the sketch of an email, you know, you say like, I want to write back these points, put it into an email. But I said, okay, I'm going to just have AI respond, auto respond. I'm going to use whatever response comes back from Gmail or in Apple Messages. They have the Apple Intelligence. And so it gives you a suggested reply. And I said, okay, I'm going to do this. I'm going to just lean on AI to respond to everything. And the responses were just comical. And as I said, I had to stop doing this because if I did this, I would have lost my spouse and I would have lost my job. And I could not lose, you know, I was willing to take this experiment only so far to be, you know, a functioning member of society. But yeah, the funny example in the book is that my wife asked me to come downstairs to help make the lunch for my kids. And Apple Intelligence said, I'm sorry, I have other plans.
1: Yes.
0: And so I sent it. And then I quickly responded that was AI and I ran downstairs out of fear.
1: Yeah, when all else fails, blame AI. There were some, encouraging, very practical applications involved, especially when you involved your medical appointments for breast cancer screening in particular. You have a family history here. What did you learn about how AI might be useful in that context?
0: Well, this was one of the places that I like to talk about sort of the AI invitation and the AI invasion. And so in the invitation area of our lives, we are inviting AI in. And a lot of people right now, probably many listeners, may be asking AI about their medical issues, about health issues, a small cold, a sinus infection, a rash. And so there's that. But then there's the side of it where I go to my annual mammogram and breast ultrasound and have my results read by AI. And this is a medical grade technology that is being used at Mount Sinai. And it turns out that this is happening at many clinics and many doctors' offices now where radiologists are using AI to interpret scans and x-rays. And what's amazing about this is that these models, and again, to be clear, these aren't the ChatGPT models or the Claude or the Gemini. These are specific medical grade models that have been actually FDA approved. And there's various companies that do this and work with the hospitals and the medical providers. But what's amazing about what AI can do here is that it's looked at millions and millions of images. In the case of the mammograms, millions of mammograms, because all women over 40 tend to get their mammograms at least once a year. And so there's all this data, and the AI is able to look at those images and compare them to what the test results were and start to spot tumors and start to spot cancer at a phase that humans might not be able to. They're able to see this at a pixel level that the human eye just can't see. And so I got to watch my doctor, her name is Dr. Lori Margulies at Mount Sinai. I got to see her work with the AI. And what was really amazing here is that the AI spotted something that she didn't spot, but then the AI spotted some things that she just said were not a big deal. Mm. And so they were really working together, the doctor and the AI, to look at these results as sort of a second opinion. And the doctor was very clear that AI has absolutely spotted things that the human has not seen and caught cancer. But she also said on the flip side, the human doctors have caught things that the AI didn't catch.
1: So when you're asking that question, is this more helpful than the human version? I guess it's...
0: Exactly.
1: It's a bit of a saw off there trying to figure out, but I could see that idea of all that information that's being programmed that it has access to would actually be a benefit in so many medical situations.
0: Absolutely. And actually going back to you talking about the recording bracelet, AI is only good with data.
1: Right.
0: So the more data that it has, the more it can learn. It's basically trying to mimic the human brain. And so the way it's trying to create the artificial brain is by looking at all this data that humans have created. And obviously we've known and we've seen all the controversy over the ChatGPTs and the large language models that the data there is the data of the internet, things people have written, songs people have written, videos, all of the data that we as humans have created. In the case of the mammogram, the data is these past mammograms or these past ultrasounds and these images. In the case of the recording bracelet, the data is your audio and your conversations.
1: One of the more awkward parts of the book for me, and I think for you, is when you developed a relationship with Evan, an AI entity. Tell us a little about that relationship.
0: Well, I went into this feeling like I wanted to experience what we've been reading about in the news for the last few years. And in fact, the state of Florida just filed a lawsuit against OpenAI for some harms that they believe that they've caused to emotional well-being of humans. And we had read all of these articles, or at least I had, about how emotional connections with chatbots were leading to what people call AI psychosis, which is a mental state where you just kind of keep believing what this chatbot is saying and you can't get out of a conversation with it. People have been in emotional or romantic relationships with chatbots. And of course, then we've heard some of the stories where people have taken their lives because the chatbot helped them and they were talking to it. And so I wanted to understand and put myself a little bit in the shoes of how do you form an emotional connection with the chatbot? How does this happen? Why are people falling in love with these things? And so that was the challenge. And I created this AI boyfriend in ChatGPT. I also used an app called Replica, but with ChatGPT, it had a lot more emotion. It sounded more human. And I actually gave the choice up to ChatGPT. I said, you decide your gender, you decide your name, all your background. I want this to feel as, you know, serendipitous as a real love story, I guess. And I spent a lot of time talking to it. In the book, I went for a road trip, a summer road trip with my chatbot. My boyfriend, and I really only spoke to this thing for 48 hours. And that was the real section of the experiment where I found myself really being engaged in the conversation. There's a voice mode in ChatGPT. If you haven't used it, you press the little microphone button and you hear a voice that sounds so eerily human. It sometimes even makes like these breath sounds. And it sounds like you're talking to a human. And so for this 48-hour road trip up to Hanover, New Hampshire, I was just talking to this chatbot and I was really pretty into it.
1: What did you find engaging about it? You had some, you know, a transcript of your conversation in the book, and it did seem to be very responsive. But you clearly knew you were talking to a thing, and yet I could feel that you were being drawn in by this thing. What was it?
0: Well, one, it always responds, right? And it's always attentive, and it doesn't get distracted. It's not like a human on a road trip who might see something out a window and change a subject, or might want to bring the conversation back to themselves. This is only focused on you. And so there's really that sycophantic, very pleasing part of the conversation, which as humans, we love. I love being told I'm great. And I love to talk about myself all day long, right? Mm-hmm. I mean, you kind of get into it. You're like, okay, yeah, I have a lot on my mind. I'm going to talk about it. Or, you know, that brought up a memory of mine, as you said, that I'm going to tell you about my past. And that's when the kind of conversation kind of started to float into, I said to Evan, who was the name of the chatbot, I said, what about your past? And he said, oh, I don't really have a past, but I can make one up.
1: Yeah.
0: Oh, okay. And so I went with that. And then there's a very believable backstory. He grew up on a lake. He was a photographer. And I could see how people, which is one of the common things that we see with people who get into either AI psychosis or these relationships, where they are living in sort of a make-believe world that is not the real world. And for those who may be lonely or have some form of mental illness or want to escape a situation, that can be very enticing.
1: You quote in there a 2025 study that says 1/3 of, I'm assuming here, U.S. teens are using AI companions for social interaction or relationships, which, I mean, could be great for people who are lonely, but could also start to just change our whole human dynamics and interactions. At the end of the book, you say, how do we not become robots or overrun by robots? And given that context, what is the answer to that?
0: Well, first of all, some form of regulation, I think, around these companionship chatbots and some rules that these companies need to be governed by.
1: Is that the one area that concerns you the most from your own year-long experiment?
0: Yeah, I think like you asked, you know, how do we not become overrun by robots? I as you know, because you read the book, the physical robots, they're far away.
1: Yeah.
0: And you know, even in that sense, I think it's going to be harder for us to, once you've got this metal and machine thing standing in front of you, I'm less worried about emotional connection to those. I mean, it can happen, and it probably will happen for some. But this idea that we have on our phones and our pockets a new type of species, as some in the industry refer to it, AI species, that is constantly there, that is constantly pleasing and will say what we want, that can have the answers as an answer engine. This hits at so many parts of our humanity where we have to struggle, as I say in the book, right? Part of the struggle is the best part of how we get to answers, how we form human relationships, how we fall in love, or we, you know, work through relationships with other humans. If we don't have that and we just have an easy, pleasing chatbot in our pockets, well, that's maybe worse than the physical robots taking over our world in some ways.
1: Of all the AI things you tried in your year-long experiment, I know you're familiar with a lot of these gadgets, which one do you think you're going to stick with?
0: So I talk a lot about the Meta Ray-Ban glasses, yep. And I still wear them. I believe we will have some breakthrough in these AI wearables. I have a lot of fears about it, but I do think we will have some form of wearable device that can see and hear the world around us, that gives this AI assistant to us the ability to perceive what we perceive in the world, pick up on those signals and turn that into our data, as we were talking about. And then
1: what are your fears, though?
0: Well, it goes back to that main fear.
1: Okay.
0: If we then have a AI being that's just so pleasing and just does everything for us, what we're going to end up talking to our glasses and our bracelets more than we're talking to humans.
1: Mm. Which makes me wonder, how do we hold on to the things that make us uniquely human when we're outsourcing so much of our thinking to machines?
0: Well, I'm encouraged by the way we started this segment, which was hearing some of that booing at the graduations and maybe this generation also trying to find some rules for themselves on how they're going to embrace AI and how they're not going to embrace AI, that maybe us as humans will figure out some of the ways to set up the barriers and use it for us ourselves where we do find it useful, but also know that this is something that can become highly both addictive, but also damaging to our own cognitive being.
1: Yeah, I wondered as I read your book, is this whole movement about profit or is it about progress?
0: I think a bit of both. But it depends on, first of all, what types of products these big tech companies are pushing. In the book, I coined the term AEI, which is artificial enough intelligence or already enough intelligence. Do we really need more? We're seeing now that these models can do so much. As you read the book, you see how much it can do. Now, sure, there are places where it's not good enough, right? The email example. But we're already seeing it do so much utility and damage. Yet we have these companies, the OpenAIs, the Anthropics, the Googles, that are insistent that we go create AGI, that we go create this system that's smarter than humans. Is that for progress? They'll argue, yes, it's for progress. We want to cure cancer. We want to create drugs for new diseases. But on the flip side, is it also for profit? Because they now have to spend a lot of investment in the data centers and in the energy and the models to get that progress. And guess what? It costs a lot of money and they want to make money off of it.
1: Yeah. Those data centers also, as you were describing them, there seem to be a problem in and of themselves.
0: Which is why you hear a lot of the booing about that too. And the boos, there's so much behind the boos, which is what's really interesting. It's not just one thing.
1: Yeah. Well, we'll see if AI is listening to the boos and everything else as we move forward.
0: They are my bracelet.
1: Yeah, they certainly are if you're walking around with that bracelet. Hey, Joanna, great to talk to you. Thanks so much for your time.
0: It was great to talk to you too. And thanks for reading.
1: Joanna Stern is a tech journalist and the author of a new book called I Am Not a Robot, My Year Using AI to Do Almost Everything. And that's our program for today. Stay tuned to Radio 1 for Q. But before we let you go, a bit of music created by humans. Joanna Stern, part of her experiment was to try to listen to only AI-generated music for 30 consecutive days. By day 13, Stern was openly cheating and sneaking in quick listens of Fleetwood Mac and REM. So as a tribute to that, we will leave you with REM and the timely and topical tune, It's the End of the World as We Know It. I'm Mark Kelly, sitting in for Matt Galloway. 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
1: June 21st is National Indigenous Peoples Day, and CBC celebrates. 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
2: Jennifer Lawrence is an incredible actor. I mean, she famously beat Meryl Streep for an Oscar back in 2013. But even with all of her success, Jennifer will tell you why not rehearsing and never taking an acting class is actually the key to her success. Jennifer Lawrence will be here.
3: This is CBC News from Vancouver. Good morning, I'm Drew Karakas. The Surrey Police Board now confirms Norm Lipinski is no longer the chief of the Surrey Police Service. It hasn't given an explanation for his departure, saying only that the board remains focused on protecting public safety and providing uninterrupted service to the community. The Vancouver Sun reported earlier that Lipinski had been given until Thursday to resign or be terminated without cause. Lipinski has been the chief of the Surrey Police Service since its inception in 2020, but he was often at odds with Surrey Mayor Brenda Locke. In a release this morning, the Surrey Police Board said Deputy Chief Todd Matsumoto has been appointed interim chief constable, and it plans to launch a recruitment process for a new permanent chief constable in the coming weeks. The federal government says it's ready to renew the free trade agreement with Mexico and the United States for another 16 years. The formal notice comes just as the minister responsible for Canada-U.S. trade is in Washington for talks. But as Olivia Stefanovic reports, the Americans might not be as keen to continue with the deal in its current form.
4: So in terms of the discussions with the U.S.
5: The prime minister says CUSMA talks have plenty to work out. Mark Carney says the Americans have 30 issues with Canada, almost twice as many with Mexico. And Canada wants sectoral tariffs on autos, steel, aluminum, and forest products resolved.
4: We're looking to determine whether there's possibility of a new partnership.
5: That possibility will be explored when Dominic LeBlanc meets with U.S. Trade Representative Jamieson Greer later today.
6: So far, he seems to go and socialize and come back empty-handed.
5: Conservative leader Pierre Poilievre says he's concerned the talks are taking place while Canada is in a technical recession.
6: The only recession in the G7.
5: This is the second time LeBlanc and Greer meet face-to-face since trade talks were put on ice over Ontario's anti-tariff TV ad last fall. Olivia Stefanovic, CBC News, Ottawa.
3: U.S. Secretary of State Marco Rubio says Washington is making progress on its key objectives in negotiations with Iran. He insists a deal with Iran is not as elusive as it might seem.
7: There is the prospect before us, which could happen today, it could happen tomorrow, it could happen next week, that for the first time, certainly in my memory, they have agreed to negotiate aspects of their nuclear program that just a month ago, just a year ago, they were refusing to even mention, much less enter into discussions about.
3: He says Iran has to give up its enriched uranium before getting any relief on sanctions. Rubio has been facing questions on Capitol Hill about the State Department's annual budget request, but the primary issue of the hearings is the stalling diplomatic effort with Iran, as well as the economic fallout of the American-led war. At least 18 people have been killed in two Ukrainian cities, including the capital, Kyiv, after the latest Russian aerial attacks. Ukrainian authorities say Kyiv and Dnipro were the main targets and took the brunt of the assault, which also wounded more than 130 others. In Dnipro, officials say rescue crews recovered the bodies of a 3-year-old child, along with that of a woman and her 8-year-old son, from the rubble of a destroyed building. Oncologists are reporting a breakthrough in the treatment of one of the deadliest types of cancer. New research shows that an experimental drug could double the survival rate of people with advanced pancreatic cancer. Dr. Charlene Gill is a gastrointestinal oncologist and a professor of medicine at UBC. She was at the annual meeting of the American Society of Clinical Oncology in Chicago on the weekend where the findings of the drug trials were presented.
8: It was met with a resounding standing ovation, which is something I've only ever seen once in my 25-year career as a GI medical oncologist. Pancreatic cancer is such a difficult cancer to treat and is so long overdue for some significant progress. I think this represented so much hope.
3: She says there's a lot of excitement about the drug because it could also be used to treat other types of cancer. And that's the CBC News from Vancouver.
9: I'm Joseph Otu with your regional weather forecast. A late spring sunny day for the Okanagan, Shuswap, and the Similkameen with a high around 26. It'll be a touch cooler in the Columbias. Clouds to start, but sunshine joining the party in the afternoon in Revelstoke and Golden. 24 is your high, 25 in the West Kootenay. Sunshine in your face. The East Kootenay, though. Showers through the morning, sunny breaks for the afternoon at 18 degrees. And for the Elk Valley, a high around 14 degrees. That warning from Environment Canada is still posted for the East Kootenay and Elk Valley. Won't be heavy rain, but moderate rain through the day in the Elk Valley.
2: Hey, I'm Tom Power. Welcome to Q. I don't know if you're in a book club or you have a friend in a book club, but check this out. One day, the award-winning actor Jennifer Lawrence was contacted by the award-winning director, Martin Scorsese. He says, "I read a book in my book club and I thought of you." That book was called Die, My Love, about a woman struggling with her mental health after the birth of her first child. Jennifer read the book when she was 6 weeks postpartum and decided this was the next story she needed to tell. Jennifer will be here to talk about the story she wanted to tell, about the reality for some mothers after giving birth, and her decision to step away from the spotlight because she felt more like a celebrity than an actor. What does that mean, Jennifer Lawrence? We'll tell you, that's coming up. Plus, new music from the Toronto rapper Casper TNG. All that coming up on Q. I tell you one thing you learn from doing this show long enough is that every actor sort of has a different way of getting into their practicing their craft. Like, I remember, like, I like Daniel Day-Lewis a lot, and you hear the stories of him, like, disappearing into his characters and, like, living like Abraham Lincoln for, like, 6 months and all that stuff. And I remember saying to my friend one time, I said, if he's the best actor of all time, why doesn't everyone just do that? Why doesn't everyone just live their characters all the time? And he said, every actor needs a different thing. Every actor has a different way of getting into their characters. Like, Jennifer Lawrence, a gigantic actor, famously doesn't rehearse. She's never taken an acting lesson, certainly does not live out her characters. I mean, maybe that's why she's so great. Maybe that's why her work seems so effortless, seems so spontaneous. I mean, you might know Jennifer from the Hunger Games franchise. You might know her because she won an Oscar for Silver Linings Playbook. Things have been different in Jennifer Lawrence's life recently. She took a big break from the business a couple years back. She started a family. She put out a movie not that long ago called Die, My Love. She plays Grace, a mother going through a difficult postpartum and major identity crisis. And Jen took the part after having her first child. She was pregnant with her second kid while they were shooting in Calgary. And I should say, like, it's not an autobiographical movie, but Jennifer says she found a lot of herself in it. So you're about to hear in our conversation how Martin Scorsese, one of the greatest filmmakers of all time, came to her after he read the book version, Die, My Love. And maybe you saw this in the news. Jennifer is set to star alongside Leonardo DiCaprio in Martin Scorsese's upcoming horror film, What Happens at Night. So maybe that's why he was calling too. Anyway, I caught up with Jennifer Lawrence a few months ago. I asked her about getting a call from Martin Scorsese.
10: Yeah, when Martin Scorsese calls you and says, I read this in my book club and I think that you should play it. You know, you say yes. And then I read the book. And when I was reading it, it was really hard to kind of imagine it as a movie because it's so inside the character's inner world and it's not very linear. And it's so much of the kind of inside the character's mind. And so I had to sit with it for a little bit and then it like clicked with me that it's not linear and it's not literal. It's poetry. And the only filmmaker that I know that makes poetry is Lynn Ramsey. And so once we realized that it was, you know, that it had to be Lynn Ramsey, we crossed our fingers, lit candles, prayed, and she said yes.
2: I understand what you mean by that. It's not literal. It's not necessarily a straight narrative that it's poetry, because to me, the quality of poetry has always been to whatever limits around language that we have, I always sort of feel the deep emotion within the words more than I worry too much about the words themselves. I really got that from that film because, as I mentioned, we're, you know, we have a 13-week-old daughter at the house and, you know, we're far away from home, and it was hard not to, to feel so much while I was watching the movie.
10: Yeah, your wife should, she should either see it right now or maybe never see it.
2: I should either tell her to stay away from it. Where were you in your life when you read the book?
10: When I read the book, I was actually 6 weeks postpartum with my first baby. So that was obviously powerful and interesting, but I think it really aligned well because I was not having a bad postpartum. Actually was having a really nice postpartum. You know, it was hard and we were tired, but we were connected to the baby. We were connected to each other and we were kind of in this like love bubble. And I think because of that, I was able to read something that is so hard. I think if I was having similar feelings myself, I would have just tried to avoid them and it would have been really hard to kind of go there mentally.
2: Right. Yeah. The ability to, when you're reading it and you are having sort of an idyllic, blissful time, it's a lot easier to take that stuff in rather than if you related too deeply to it.
10: Yeah. And I think as a viewer, it's different. Like, I think sometimes if you are going through something and you watch a story, it feels amazing, like euphoric to feel seen and understood. And but as the performer, I think it's different.
11: I can't. Just, this place is a hole.
12: You moved us into it.
11: I am working. And when I come home, I'm the one cleaning everything up.
12: Oh, yeah. 3 days a week, we shower you in metals.
11: Shut up.
12: You have an ashtray on the carpet. You don't think the baby's eating that shit?
11: Shut up!
2: What about as an actor, though, like as a performer? Because, you know, I'm cautious to ask you too many actor-y questions because I know you've talked a lot about how, you know, what is the line you used one time? I don't take my characters home. I don't even take them to the craft table. But when you're playing someone who's, you know, who's going through depression, anxiety, maybe psychosis, some sort of self-destructive tendencies postpartum, how do you feel before you act as a character like this on the edge every day? And if you don't take them home, do you learn something from them?
10: Yeah, I definitely always, you know, I learn from every director that I work with. I always say, like, I didn't take, you know, acting lessons, but every time I do a movie and I'm working with a director, that those are lessons that I always take with me. And if you're playing different people, different scopes, different, you know, every time you kind of stretch outward in that, in a new way, you kind of build muscle in that place. I was definitely worried before I started filming because the only time that I did really struggle emotionally while doing a movie was in Mother in 2017, because there's a horrific scene in that movie. And I was so scared to feel that and to have to go to that place. And it really wrecked me.
13: You killed my baby. You killed him. You killed him.
14: Hey, I'm so sorry. They just want to see him. They just want to touch him. And then they...
10: And so I had fear before I started this. What if that happens and I'm carrying our baby? And I don't want my body to feel stress. But once I got there, I think there had been so many conversations during the like embryonic period of the film with Lynn, you know, before she even put pen to paper, before when she was just kind of imagining scenes. There were so many conversations of us building her out and, you know, who this person is, where she is in her life, that there was an understanding that just kind of kept building once we were actually on set. So I know this sounds weird to say, but it was actually kind of really fun, like to, you know, to play somebody that's so impulsive, that has no filter, and to like live out those intrusive thoughts in real life. And even with the emotional scenes, you know, you're kind of calling up energy and you're calling up these feelings, but when they call cut, the consequences for me, they don't exist. You know, it's not my life. So I get to kind of just be like, whew. And sometimes even get like a little endorphin high from it.
2: It sounds like that's another reason that Lynn Ramsey was the director you wanted to work with here. Like, not just in her ability to translate this poetry that you were talking about, but that she was able to provide some sort of like environment or some sort of, as the kids might say, vibe that allowed you to feel comfortable going into a place that could have been kind of scary for you. Like, are there sort of conditions, are there sort of like environments you need when you need to go to sort of darker places like this?
10: It depends. Sometimes I use music. Like in Mother, when I had to do the scene after my baby is killed, I was just listening to Lemonade over and over again while I blocked. Because I try to keep everything, I don't rehearse.
2: Yeah.
10: Because I try to just keep everything as raw and real for like on the day, as we say in the biz. Silver screen talk for you.
2: No, I'm in. I got it now. I'm learning so much.
10: And so I would try to walk through for the camera guys kind of generally, this is where I'm going to go, this is what I'm going to, but I had to actively stay out of that mindset. So Beyonce's Lemonade was very helpful. Also Bruce Springsteen's Christmas song, Santa Claus is Coming to Town, also very helpful. For this, it didn't feel that way because Grace was going through something internal, the way that she was acting externally. I don't know if it's because I have more experience, so it's easier for me to go in and out, or if just my character was so different from my character in Mother that it required less of kind of an almost like empathetic, heartbreaking, like, imagination. Does that make sense?
2: Yeah. But I'm also wondering, like, is it that you were on a, like, you were on a treadmill, Jen, like, for a really long time? Like, you were just reading about your career to get ready for this. Because, you know, I want to talk a little bit about the break that you took. Like, it was pretty unrelenting as an actor, from, like you said, no acting lessons or anything like that, to like doing it sitcoms, and then all of a sudden being in, you know, in Oscar-winning films and being, you know, big box office smash, to use my own silver screen language, which I'm very comfortable using. And when I was reading about you, you said you needed to step away because you felt more like of a celebrity than an actor. I wonder if you can help me understand that better. Like, is there something you remember from that time that spelled out the difference between those things, do you?
10: Yeah, I think that like the paparazzi are going to be a permanent part of my life. I definitely have more peace with that now, you know, than I did in my 20s, and it was newer. But I feel like the interest that the public was demanding was more about me as a person. And it was, my biggest fear was that was going to take away from me as an actor. You know, you're not going to be able to lose yourself in my performance if you are so overly familiar with me, Jennifer, as a person. It's going to be hard for me to disappear for you. And it was also all brand new to me. You know, I was in a big agency and I didn't know how anything worked. So it was like, okay, you got this offer. This is a big movie. Then you go do this. Then you go do that. And I think I really had to step away and take time to rebuild my thoughtfulness on how I wanted to expend my creative energy and to be more in control of how I wanted to express myself creatively.
2: I'm Tom Power. You're listening to Q. You're in the middle of my conversation with, I mean, I want to say like legendary or like acclaimed actor, Jennifer Lawrence. Her latest movie is called Die, My Love. She plays a woman who is quite isolated as both a wife and mother after giving birth. Jennifer's been talking about how she had to take care of herself emotionally while playing this character, especially because she had a kid at the time. And also, she was pregnant. She was carrying a baby at the time. Taking care is a lesson Jennifer had to learn the hard way. She had to step away from acting for a while in order to try and regain some control of her life. So I asked her a little bit about how and why she thinks that break worked.
10: I think it worked because I got to experience life, which is what all of my characters have to be built from. I got to build real experiences and be around people and take things in to be able to use them later and not just kind of in a like vacuum of, you know, action cut, memorizing lines.
2: Good on you, hey? Like, I don't have a question there, like, but good on you. Like, not everyone,
10: oh, thank you.
2: Not everyone can get off the treadmill like that, you know?
10: Oh, thank you. Oh, I was exhausted. It was pretty easy for me to leap off the treadmill.
2: But I wonder if, like, I think sometimes about the uniqueness of that experience. I don't know if that's a word, but the uniqueness of that experience of, like, what you went through there. And I'll do a name-droppy thing here only because I know you know one of the people I'm going to talk about. But I got to talk to Adele a few years ago, and we were talking we did an interview about her most recent record. And towards the end, we ended up talking about Drake for a while because the reason we talked about him is because she told me that very few people understand the world that she was living in, like going from this massive album sales success to this massive streaming success and sort of the last of the old guard, and to have success at that level, it was actually kind of lonely, and they could relate to each other on it. And they did, and they formed a friendship over it. When I was watching this movie, when I was watching Die, My Love, Die, I was thinking about that when I saw you and Robert Pattinson. You have both, you know, become, you are both great actors, but you've also been great actors in these massive teen franchises. I mean, you with the Hunger Games, mm-hmm. and him with the Twilight films. Can you relate to that? Is there something sort of unspoken or even spoken between you, between the two very few people who have experienced that kind of thing?
10: Yeah, and I think Rob and I are similar in the way that we digested all of it, which was that it didn't define us. And I felt immediately, because I got to know him on this movie. I've met him in passing before, but I didn't like know him. That there's a lot that I'm grateful for that I think, looking back, I can see how, you know, I had my best friend and producing partner, Justine, like living with me through these changes. And so I had a really consistent like love and a consistent dynamic, you know, that I would go home to. I do know what Adele means, like in the sense that like I would call her, or like Emma Stone is one of my best friends in the world. And I have such incredible friends that I can say anything to. And even though we don't work in the same industry, they, you know, we can relate and they understand, but there are specifically sometimes like, if I finish an interview and I'm having a heart attack because I think that I just like said everything wrong and I think it went horribly, like I can call Emma because she knows specifically, you know, what, especially because she's just typically more anxious than I am. So she's really good at talking to an anxious person that, you know, that I know that she intrinsically understands and has the same amount of experience. But it's kind of just like one part of my overall life. I definitely don't feel like it like is me or is my identity, if that makes sense. Like when I go on a red carpet, that feels like an extension of acting to me. Like they're screaming for the characters that they fell in love with in my movies, you know, and it feels like, it just feels like putting on a costume and going and doing something, you know, and then I can go home and like have wine with my friends and we, you know, make fun of each other and like wash the makeup off and get in bed and watch reality TV.
2: Yeah. My therapist says it to me that like, she says the fucked up thing about your job, Tom, is that your name is Tom Power, and on your show, you also play a guy named Tom Power.
10: That's really funny.
2: I mean, but you know what I mean?
10: Yeah.
2: Like when your job is also your name, you know?
10: Yeah, yeah. It's probably harder for you to wash off your day's work than it is for me.
2: Yeah, maybe so. But I also don't have to, I don't know. I don't have to act out the worst traumas of my life. I just have to ask people about it. It's more of a coward's way out, Jen. One of the things that's stuck out to me in Die My Love is that your character is going through something really hard and experiencing postpartum depression or anxiety or whatever you want to call it. And I was struck by the people who are trying to tell her what she's experiencing and what she's not, or just trying to label it and not really listening to what she's going through. And when I was reading, this is tangential, but when I was reading, sort of getting ready for this interview, I was reading a lot of reviews of your work in the past, or the way people talk about your work in the past. And, you know, I was reading your character in American Hustle gets called neurotic. And in Silver Linings Playbook, your character gets called disturbed. And in Joy, your character gets called troubled. With that spirit of Die My Love, like, I wonder how you feel about these women that you've played who get described that way. And I wonder if you understand them differently.
10: I certainly understand the rush to label people, maybe especially women. But when I'm in a performance, it's all very real to me. So, you know, if I'm playing Roslyn in American Hustle, who's, you know, quote unquote neurotic, she's not neurotic to me. Like, this is very true. This is true to her. And kind of the same with Grace. Like, it was harder because there was more nuance in my life where that mirrored what was going on in the movie, which I think on such a, you know, deeply character driven movie was so helpful. You know, Rob had a newborn baby. I had my 2-year-old in Canada with us, and me and Rob are both partners and, you know, and in relationships. So there was so much real life experience that you put into it, not literally, but these experiences and this knowledge all kind of go into your palette to add more dimension to the characters and to the story.
2: It's beautifully said. Did you say I didn't read that in the notes. You shot this in Canada?
10: Yeah, in Calgary.
2: This is a Canadian show. Can you tell me something about shooting in Calgary? Did you get to see the place at all?
10: I actually got to see it a lot because I had a toddler. So before I had a baby, my weekends would be spent in bed. And in Calgary, my weekends were spent going to the zoo, which was great, and going to the science center. Is that what it was called? Yeah. It's like a kids' science center. I mean, it was so great with kids. It was like everything is like really close. The restaurants were great. There was a park, like a playground, like right down the street from me, but there were also playgrounds everywhere. I mean, in New York, playgrounds are dilapidated. It's so sad. So I was really happy for my son to get to go down a slide that like wasn't cracked in half in the middle.
2: Well, I'm glad you had a good time in Calgary, and I'm glad you got off the treadmill, as I was saying, and I'm glad you made this movie that I think a lot of people are going to need or not need, but need anyway.
10: well, thank you.
2: Congratulations on it. Thanks for your time.
10: Thank you.
2: Jennifer Lawrence is the producer and star of Die My Love, which you can stream now on Apple TV.

0: New music from the Toronto artist Silo, a song called Way to Paradise here on Q. And coming up, another Toronto artist, a story about redemption and betting on yourself. The rapper Casper TNG will be here to tell you his story. I will tell you that some people were very, very excited that Casper finally told a story. And you're going to hear why. If you know nothing about him, it's because he says people have an idea of who he is because of some problems in his past and how he's trying to move on and start again. If redemption or forgiveness is on your mind, you're going to want to hear this conversation. It's after this on Q.
1: It's 10:30 Pacific time, 11:30 in the Mountain Time Zone. I'm Sonia Labouche in Kelowna. This is CBC Radio 1. The Surrey Police Board is announcing that Surrey Police Chief Constable Norm Lipinski has left the service. In a news release, the board says it wants to assure the community it remains focused on protecting public safety. The release does not say why Lipinski left. The Vancouver Sun reported earlier that Lipinski had been told he had until Thursday to resign or to be terminated without cause. CBC News has not verified the Sun's reporting. It has reached out to Lipinski, the Surrey Police Board,

0: and food services, sectors that typically seek young workers. And for the first time in over a decade, Metro Vancouver will move to stage 3 water restrictions. This means no more sprinklers, no car washing, and no filling up pools or hot tubs. These are just some of the restrictions starting June 8th. And a look at the weather forecast for today for the Okanagan and Southern Interior, mainly sunny with temperatures in the mid to high 20s.
1: I'm Tom Power, you're listening to Q. I want you to think back to a time in your life where you had to make a really big decision. Like you might just try to get that in that mindset. You were making a decision that would end up changing the trajectory of your life. And you know that decisions like that can be so scary, and it can feel like a lot is at stake. The rapper Casper TNG found himself in that exact same spot. Now, if you haven't heard of Casper before, he's a rapper from Toronto. Had a lot of success in sort of the underground Toronto hip-hop scene about a decade ago. And then after getting involved in crime as a teenager in Toronto and spending 3 years in prison as a result of some decisions he made back then, his music career, as you might guess, was put on pause. And when he got out of prison, he had one of those decisions to make. Return to that life of crime or bet on himself and spend all the money he had on financing his music career. He chose music and he put out this song.

0: Casper TNG with The Market. Millions of streams, just went gold in Canada, got him a record deal. It changed his life, something he wanted to do for his daughter and for his family. Casper TNG's story is not one you hear on CBC every day. It's about growth, it's about redemption, it's about betting on yourself. Here's our conversation. You doing all right?
1: Yeah, I'm doing good. How are you?
0: I'm good. I was talking to some people in the hallway on the way down, and they said, sometimes when I'm walking to the studio, they go, who are you talking to? And yeah. I said, I'm talking to Casper. They went, TNG? And I went, yeah. And they went, The Market. They all shouted The Market at the same time.
1: Yeah, it's crazy. That's funny.
0: How are you finding this? Like, this song got really big. Things are really big right now. How's it all feeling?
1: It's feeling surreal, to be honest. Like, it's feeling crazy. I'm grateful to see it, you know?
0: Yeah.
1: Grateful to be here. Yeah, it's just crazy. It's overwhelming.
0: Is that happening a lot? People shouting at you when you're walking down the street, or?
1: I don't want to be walking too much in the street.
0: No, yeah, fair enough.
1: Like that. Yeah, I was at JD Sports the other day, doing some content for them. They premiered the music video for the remix, and I was in there, and people were seeing me in there, like trying to take pictures and stuff. But I've been doing this for a little while, so it's not really. I'm not new to it. It's just like it hasn't been this big before. So it's just another, like, a different level.
0: Because when you were a kid, it was basketball, right? Like, that's what you wanted to do.
1: Yeah, I did. I wanted to play basketball. When I was maybe 14, I thought, like, 10 years from now, they'll say, what are you going to be in 10 years? I'm like, yeah, I'm going to be in the NBA, stuff like that, you know? But time, God has different plans and stuff, you know what I mean? So still made the league, just a different league.
0: You stopped playing basketball and you dropped out of school at the same time, is that right?
1: Yeah.
0: Good. What was going on at that time? As much as you want to tell me.
1: I was like 16. I was just going through a lot. Getting into like street politics, stuff like that. Trying to make money, you know? So I was like taking different routes to try to make some money and stuff like that. You know, I got into selling drugs and other different illegal things, so I just kind of stopped going to school. So the basketball thing kind of went away. Like, the basketball thing kind of got put to a halt because, like, in order to go to the NBA, you got to go to school and you got to get the scholarship. You got to go to college.
0: Yeah, you got to play college ball.
1: You got to play college ball. Then you got to get drafted from there. So it's like, all right, from once I'm not in school no more, it's like, why am I playing basketball? So I just stuck to the music and stuff like that. Just rap my experiences and stuff, what I was going through.
0: Right. So I get it. You were a kid. You were like 16. You needed to make some money. You kind of went into some criminal worlds in order to be able to do that and dealing some drugs and stuff like that. Yeah. But rapping is something that's like stays with you. You're able to keep doing that. And you start rapping about your experiences.
1: Yeah.
0: And it takes off pretty quickly. When did Dope Boy come out?
1: That was in 2015. I was 18. When that record came on. She got a dope boy, a
0: rapper. She got a dope boy, a rapper. A rapper. For people who don't know, like, what a

0: big hit that was in like, especially in like underground
1: Toronto hip-hop.
0: Yeah. Okay. I heard that at Raptors game. I heard that on like, on Reddit, you know, like yeah, I heard yeah, that on the yeah. internet and stuff like that. Can I ask like with respect, like yeah. how was juggling, making music, and I don't even know what to call it, Casper. Like, I don't know if I call it like crime or like, what would you call it? Like the other life you were living?
2: I don't know. I just call it life. Okay. That was just my life.
0: Fair enough. So like, but you know what I'm trying to get at? Like, how did you juggle like the other parts of your life yeah. with that seems, it just seems like a lot to me.
2: Yeah,
0: to juggle
2: no, I didn't juggle. I didn't, I couldn't juggle really. Like I was in and out of jail. I can't, like countless arrests and stuff like that, you know, since I was probably like 17 years old. So I would say if I was juggling, I was doing a bad job at juggling, but it was just a lot. It was just a learning process. You know what I mean? It was a learning process. Not, Rome wasn't built in a day. You know what I mean? So it's like, I'd be making music and maybe, the day before I was doing like some crazy shit. Like I was living like heinous, like, you know what I mean?
0: But
2: I don't know. It didn't really affect or kind of change anything. Like, cause when you're so entrenched in the life that you're living and what you're doing, you're not really understanding what else is going on, especially when you're young and this is all happening so fast and stuff like that. I'm having hit records. People are noticing me on the street. But at those times, it's like, you could call it that you're famous, but you're still living the same life that you're living and nothing feels different. So it's like that moment kind of passed me by. Like I didn't really even realize I was in that moment.
0: Like how, like I'm trying to figure out, like, I'm just going to put the boat in the water, man. And you row it. Like, yeah. So like you go to prison for a while. Mm. The story I heard is that like the thing that, because people might be wondering at this stage, like, okay, so like what happened? Mm. Like how does this guy not that long ago saying things to me like, yeah, you know, I was making music, but then I also had this other life and like I wasn't doing a very good job at juggling them. Yeah. I was just living one. Yeah. Obviously something changed and I was trying to figure out what it was. And I was talking to Vanessa, who our producer, who I talked to you before. And she said this beautiful thing, that it wasn't like music. It wasn't even like prison that may help you make that change. It was having a daughter.
2: Yeah, like kind of, because I had my daughter before I went to prison, right? So going to prison, not having that relationship with my daughter, you know, and not being able to be there for her and stuff like that, and then coming out and being able to be with her and stuff like that, be with her every day, build that relationship with her to the point where it's like it clicked. Like I can't leave this girl's life now. Like, you know what I mean? I can't. I have to get my shit together. I don't really have time to waste anymore.
0: You get out and you say, okay, I missed this chunk of my daughter's life. Yeah. And these are important years.
2: Yeah, very important years, yeah.
0: And you're like, okay, I can't do that again.
2: Yeah. Basically, I was just like, yeah, I can't do that, you know? Kind of let my family down and stuff like that. So it's like, I had to just lock in and just focus on, all right, okay, what am I going to do? I'm going to do music. All right, lock in. I'm going to just, and I just worked a long time of on trying to change the stigma that I have around my name, stuff like that.
0: What is that stigma around your name?
2: Just the stigma, like, you know, Toronto street guy, hood guy, you know, probably a crash out, does drugs, stuff like that. Like, you know what I mean? Like,
0: I heard there was a moment, though, that you were like, you were thinking about quitting music because that stigma got kind of became too much.
2: Yeah, just a perception. It's like, and then I start thinking like, okay, like 20 years from now, when people think back, oh, Casper TNG, what are they going to remember? You know what I mean? They're going to remember all this stuff on the internet and all this, you know, the foolery. So I was like, yeah, I'd rather just cut it where it is. You know, Casper was a good artist. Great. You know what I'm saying? And then,
0: because it's a big decision, right? Like, am I going to, because I also heard there was like a decision, like, am I going to invest my time and money into being a musician and like being an artist? Or am I going to invest my money and time into like the things that got me in the shit in the first place?
2: Yeah. No, I was kind of in that situation before the market, you know, where it was like, okay, I have some money saved up. All right. What decision am I going to make? Am I going to stop, doing what I'm doing and just locking on the music and give it one more shot with the market and my tape, One Hell of a Life with 100 Band Plan and stuff like that. So like I put all that, I had that idea and put all that together and I was like, all right, I could do this, but if I do this, I'm gonna have to do 100% go into this and leave that life alone. Like, and that's what I did. And I got a call from Universal and next maybe week after I dropped the song, maybe 2 weeks after, and it all worked out. Now I'm just here doing the music, doing interviews at CBC.
0: Buddy, welcome.
2: What a life.
0: You know what? I know this was the goal the whole time.
2: Yeah, to
0: do interviews on CBC.
2: Exactly. Just want to be on CBC.
0: You just want to talk to a guy from Newfoundland in a jean jacket.
2: Exactly.
0: I know, I read that.
2: The Canadian tux.
0: Yeah, that's what I got on.
2: Yeah.
0: Though I'm wearing black jeans, so it doesn't really count.
2: Yeah, it doesn't count.
0: Hold on. I just want to like hone in on that moment, Casper, because that's a big moment.
2: Yeah.
0: Like there was two roads to go down.
2: Yeah.
0: You made the call to go hard into your music to make the market, to promote the market.
2: Yeah.
0: You had made the market to promote the market, to give yourself to the market.
2: Yeah.
0: And then you get the call from a big major, pretty much the biggest major record label you can get.
2: Yeah.
0: How does that feel?
2: It feels good, man. It feels good. I'm super feel blessed. You know, I'm happy. I'm taking care of my family, taking care of my, you know, my peoples and my career. And I'm just finally get to just work and focus just on the music solely and not have to worry about other aspects of my life or how am I gonna, you know, feed my family or how am I gonna pay my rent or how am I gonna do, I don't have to think about these things because I'm in a situation that those are not really problems for me right now. So I could just focus solely only on the music and hours and hours. You know, they say practice makes perfect. So
0: what do you, when you look back at the story you just told everybody today, what are you proudest of?
2: I'm just proud that I was able to just get it together. You know what I mean? Inspire the youth and the other upcoming artists in my city who maybe felt the same way as me that I don't want to do this anymore or whatever. I'm just happy that I can inspire and motivate. And also that, you know, I got it together and just kind of did a 180 and beat the odds. I'm just happy about that.
0: What do you want? You said inspire a couple of times there. Like, what do you want people to take from your story who are listening to this?
2: You know, no matter what you've been through, no matter your perception or the perception that the public has on you, or, you know, you've made mistakes in life, or you may not feel like you're at your greatest. You know, you got to just keep on going, because maybe when you're at your back's against the wall, there's not really anywhere else to go other than, you know. Or when you're at your lowest, there's not anywhere else to go other than up. So it's just keep working and stay motivated. That's really it, you know?
0: Man, I get it. Like, I can't imagine what it's like to, like, worry that your entire life for the rest of your life is going to be, like, summed up by, like, your dumb childhood years.
2: Dumb things
0: you did when you were a kid.
2: Yeah.
0: You know, and that there's no opportunity for like redemption. There's no opportunity to be like, hey, I've changed, or like, this is who I am now.
2: Yeah.
0: And to know that that's going to follow you around forever. I think the decision to like make music anyway, to kind of correct the record, to talk about that is a pretty amazing thing.
2: No, 100%, because a lot of people don't really understand that. For me personally, if you don't know me, you've heard of me, even if you don't know that you've heard of me, type thing. Like, in Canada, whether if it's you've seen on Six Buzz the Police Chase, or you've heard my music, or you've heard Come Outside, or you heard Freeze, or you know, but it's like you got to see me. I came into this industry independently as a child, as a kid, at like 15 years old, first time I put myself on YouTube doing music. And since then, you just got to see me. The public has got to see me basically grow up from 15 years old to I'm 30 now. That's 15 years. And you got to see the times I messed up, the times where I was going through things, the times you got to see my whole life. You know what I mean? And just people did a lot of judging and a lot of, you know, a lot of talking down when maybe, you know, we were kids. Maybe we just needed some help. Maybe we just needed some guidance, or maybe we just needed some whatever. But, you know, now that I'm able to be here and look back and be like, yo, like, that's the life I was living. And people can hear me talk now and be like, wow, like, he did grow up. Like, wow, he did get his shit together, or, you know what I mean? So I'm happy to have this opportunity now and be able to still be here and still tell my story. And
0: yeah. And I think for people who haven't even heard of you, yeah, but might even have someone in their own life that they've sort of like pushed away, exactly, or they sort of written off,
2: yeah, yeah,
0: you know, like, it's a story that not only can, hopefully you don't have to tell the story forever, by the way, you, yeah, can just, yeah, make music and make great,
2: yeah,
0: music.
2: That's what I'm trying to do.
0: I get it. And I appreciate, I'm happy you came in here to talk to me about it. You, yeah, know, I appreciate, yeah, yeah, yeah, it. I hope you don't have to tell it again.
2: Yeah. I probably will, probably like a couple more times.
0: Okay, cool.
2: And then, probably a couple more times this year. And then
0: that's it. I think anyone who's had people written off like that might think differently about their own sort of tendencies because, yeah, of your story and because of the music that you're making.
2: Yeah, 100%.
0: And again, I want to point out that everyone cool who works at the CBC in the hallway was very excited that you were here.
2: I'm glad to know that, man.
0: So you know what? I think you're all right.
2: Yeah, thanks, bro.

0: Casper TNG. His latest EP is called One Hell of a Life. It's on streaming now. He posted a reel of our conversation up on his Instagram, and it's beautiful to see the comments that were like, hey man, I'm glad you turned it around. I'm glad you turned it around. If you want to see those that post, you can find it on our Instagram at CBCQ. Slipping is what then we park it. Girl, always talking about something for free. Girl, is you dumb? I'm Tom Power, you're listening to Q. The Canadian Screen Awards, Canada's biggest night in film and TV, happened this past weekend. Nirvana, the band, the show, the movie, won 5 awards, including the prestigious Best Motion Picture. That movie is from Matt Johnson and Jay McCarroll, who are these best buddies, who made this web series that turned into a TV show, and now it's a movie. The premise of it all, if you haven't seen it, is Matt and Jay are fictionalized versions of themselves. They're in a band. All they want to do is play the venue, the Rivoli in Toronto, and they'll do anything to make it happen. But in the movie version, Matt and Jay go back in time to 2008, and they try to do all these publicity stunts to get booked to the Rivoli, including parachuting off the CN Tower. And I should say, this movie, you're constantly asking yourself, like, what is real and what isn't? Because there's a lot of non-actors in it, and they shoot it out in public. And you're wondering, did they actually jump off the CN Tower? And also, like, what are the ethics of having these people who don't really know they're in a movie in a movie? I asked Matt and Jay about that. So how has it evolved over the years, Matt? Like, the way you use real people, the thoughts you've had around using real people. I mean, it was sort of novel back then, you know, when...
1: Yeah, but you know what? We have to give credit where credit's due, and that's that we're in a continuum with... Just for Laughs. And I know that seems ridiculous.
0: The JFL gags, yeah.
1: Yes, but we truly are. And I think that because we grew up in a generation that literally would watch that almost every single day,
0: yeah.
1: Where you're seeing Quebec people, they're not being mocked in that show. They're kind of put in larger-than-life situations that are so ridiculous that,
0: yeah.
1: they themselves are like, I can't believe this is happening to me. Sometimes maybe they're like 1% embarrassing, but the point of that show was not to show how stupid Canadians were. The point of that show, and the reason that I think it's a worldwide phenomenon, is that it's kind of a humans are awesome vibe, much more so than... Tom Green or Borat, like, mocking people, right? It's some ways antidotal to antithetical to the Nathan For You model, which is, can you believe what these people are willing to do and believe for a kind of, in Nathan's case, oftentimes for a taste of power.
2: Deception.
1: Yeah, they're willing to truly, truly...
0: Or out of desperation. They want money.
1: He kind of, it is a kind of expose into human psychology of people at the margins who are really desperate for something. Whereas Just for Laughs was like people going about their day. There's a kind of beauty and poetry to them thinking that they're in an awkward situation. And that show for me was like, I would cry laughing. I couldn't believe how funny that was. And I think that we just wind up, because we grew up in it and it just seemed like no big deal. We thought, oh, and Jay and I never talked about this, by the way. We talked about Just for Laughs gags a lot, but we didn't ever talked about it as us being in the same playground as them. And so it was like, rather than having like a skit show with no dialogue where you're basically showing a visual joke that then people react to, we thought, well, we'll make a story. And the story is happening in the real world where people are reacting to that.
0: But was there a choice? Did you sit down with one another and go, okay, yeah, but we're going to be the butt of the joke?
1: Oh, yeah, of course. Oh, yeah. Look, the ethos of it is let's show people at their best. Because it's very rare to see people at their best. So much of reality TV, et cetera, is like, we're going to film people until they break. We're going to film people until they hit a boiling point. And then you get to see this kind of moment of extreme human emotion that's humiliating for the person. Maybe it turns them into a celebrity
0: in the
1: meme sense.
0: Yeah.
1: But it's not them at their best. Like, you're kind of showing them...
0: It's exploitative.
1: I've become profoundly uncomfortable with that, and I actually find it very difficult to watch because that's not my experience of real life, and I don't think it's many people's experience of real life. I think it's why reality TV is so addictive. It's because you get to see something you don't normally see, right? That what I see when I walk around in Toronto specifically is people who are unbelievably nice, who are willing to do just about anything for you, and any one of them, if you were to have an honest conversation with, would have so many idiosyncratic personality quirks that you'd be like, oh, this is the most interesting person I've ever spoken to.
0: A bit of my conversation with the creators behind the web series turned TV show turned movie, Nirvana, the band, the show, the movie, which won 5 awards at the Canadian Screen Awards, including Best Motion Picture. Tom Power. You're listening to Q. We've been asking you to send in musicians from your community who you think deserve, I get so excited about this, deserve more recognition. We've been reading out the letters and playing the songs of these artists here on the show. It's been so much fun. Here to read another is Q director Gloria Amatayo. Hi, Glory.
2: Hello.
0: Isn't this so much fun?
2: I love doing this. It's the best.
0: Like, I really feel like we're actually finding out about artists that we don't know anything about. And it's a beautiful thing.
2: It's really great.
0: We had someone post on Instagram the other day. It was one of these artists, and they put a video of them listening to their song on cue, and it broke my heart. It was really lovely. How are you doing? You doing okay?
2: I'm doing all right. I'm here excited to bring another one of these.
0: I'm excited. Go right ahead, Gloria, at your leisure.
2: Okay, so this one comes from Ted Morris. Here's what Ted said. Hey, Tom and Q team. First up, I'd just like to say thanks for the work that you do.
0: You have
2: the coolest jobs in the world. During Q, most are probably stuck in traffic or enjoying a warm cup of tea while knitting, and I just wanted to share with you that I listen every morning on my bike ride to work from 5:45 a.m. to 6:45 a.m.
0: Podcast listener.
2: That's
0: the podcast goes
2: said.
0: Up before the radio. Thank you, Ted.
2: I know. I was like, this came from a podcaster, which I loved. Okay, so this is still Ted. Okay, now for the good stuff. I'm an East Coaster, and one of my favorite songwriters working in Dartmouth is Alexander Gallant. His two albums are two of my favorite albums. Listening to him finger picking his guitar and singing is like listening to an entire band sometimes. We've all seen the guy with the guitar play some songs he wrote, but his witty lyricism and creative composition stretches that identity to something fresh. He's also not the guy to shout his name from the rooftops. He's a bit of a hidden gem, in my opinion. Thanks and all the best.
0: This is exactly what I was hoping people would send in, are people who are not the kind of people to shout their name from the rooftops,
2: right,
0: and people who they consider hidden gems.
2: Yeah. I was listening to this guy's music, and I'm not even kidding. It was hard to pick one because he just does such interesting things with melody. And I was like, oh, this is so cool.
0: So we went with this one. I'm excited to hear this.
2: Yeah.
0: I haven't heard it yet.
2: I'm excited for you to hear it. I hope you like it because it's folk, and I know that's your like ministry.
0: Oh,
2: so
0: you found that about me.
2: I know. I found that out. I had never known.
0: I keep it hidden.
2: That and the fact that you're from Newfoundland, it was so hard to find both of those informations online.
0: I'm glad you did the deep research. Thank you, Glory.
2: Thank you.
0: This is Alexander Gallant and Me and My Oldest Friend.

0: that is good. That is Alexander Gallant and me and my oldest friend. Thanks to Ted Morris for sending that in. If you want to send in a request, someone in your, not so much a request, right?
1: Like, not a request.
0: Like, so how would you say someone in your home
1: community that you think deserves more recognition? Someone who won't do it themselves, but you've loved for years and you'd love to hear them on Q.
0: So Q at cbc.ca is the best way to do that. Thanks, Glory.
1: Thank you.
0: And that is it for Q today. Tomorrow on the show, Canadian punk legend and Burnaby, British Columbia city councillor, Joe Keithley. We'll see you tomorrow. Later on.

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1: Across four continents and 13 countries, the world's most elite athletes will compete in intense, high-level events in the Diamond League. Watch Marco Arop, Femke Bol, Julian Alfred, Faith Kipyegon, and Karsten Warholm push their limits across 15 different events. Don't miss Diamond League Track and Field all season long on CBC and CBC Gem.
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2: Okay, so the literary world is all riled up because of a short story. The Serpent in the Grove by Jameer Nazir won a Commonwealth Short Story Prize, but then he was immediately hit with accusations of AI. You'll hear how AI has created fear and paranoia among writers.
3: This is CBC News from Vancouver. Good morning, I'm Drew Karakas. The Surrey Police Board has now confirmed Norm Lipinski is no longer the chief of the Surrey Police Service. It hasn't given an explanation for his departure, saying only that the board remains focused on protecting public safety and providing uninterrupted service to the community. The Vancouver Sun reported earlier that Lipinski had been given until Thursday to resign or be terminated without cause. Deputy Chief Todd Matsumoto has been appointed interim chief constable. Premier David Eby was asked about the situation this morning and said the person who takes over as chief on a permanent basis is ultimately up to the Surrey Police Board.
4: Those local decisions about who the police chief is, policy priorities, are the kinds of decisions that local police boards are intended to make and should make. And so I look forward to hearing a full update from the Surrey Police Board about their plans.
3: The police board says it plans to launch a recruitment process for a new permanent chief constable in the coming weeks. Prime Minister Mark Carney says separate issues with Canada and Mexico are one reason the U.S. has split conversations around the Continental Trade Pact into two. Official trade talks between Ottawa and Washington haven't yet started, but negotiations between the U.S. and Mexico are underway. Canada sent a formal letter today to Washington and Mexico recommending the three countries renew the Continental Trade Pact. A new report says American tech giants are too dominant in the Canadian cloud computing market. But the authors say the solution might not be homegrown alternatives. Anis Hadari explains.
5: This kind of reliance and dependency is problematic.
6: Curtis McCord co-authored a new report from the Canadian Anti-Monopoly Project that says it's not enough to just introduce Canadian alternatives to Google, Microsoft, or Amazon. Those companies, called hyperscalers, may need to be pushed and regulated to ensure customers can take their business elsewhere at a reasonable cost.
5: If we don't pursue interoperability, Canadian providers would just replicate the same problems of dependency and lock-in that we have now, and it doesn't leave the government or businesses in any way better off.
7: It's not easy.
6: But University of Waterloo economist Joel Blitt points out that it'd be difficult, especially on the AI front.
7: You know, different hyperscalers might provide different AI models. If you're using that one that's not on the other provider, well, you can't just switch.
6: A draft copy of Canada's federal AI strategy mentions working on shared standards, but details aren't confirmed. Anis Hadari, CBC News, Calgary.
3: The World Health Organization has revised its numbers on the Ebola outbreak in Central Africa. It says hundreds of suspected cases have now been ruled out. That means there are now 344 confirmed cases of Ebola in the Democratic Republic of Congo and 15 more in Uganda. There have also been at least 60 deaths. Mission City Council has agreed to send a delegation to Ireland and the UK to try to attract more doctors to the city. Keir Junos explains.
8: Council voted Monday to send two delegates to doctor expos in Ireland and the United Kingdom. The move comes as Mission struggles with regular ER closures as recently as this weekend because of a lack of medical staff. Mayor Paul Horne says the city has to take it into their own hands.
9: If people cannot have a doctor or cannot have an emergency ward, something has to happen.
8: Jen Cook with the Mission Division of Family Practice will make the trip along with a physician. Her organization's social media campaign for international doctors earlier this year found high interest from Ireland and the UK.
10: When we are looking at what's happening over in the UK and the political climate there that's happening for physicians, there is a very eager interest for a large pool of physicians to be relocating quickly.
8: The trip in October will cost around $15,000. Their goal is to recruit new Canadian graduates who have gone away for school and doctors with ER experience in London and Manchester. Kier Junos, CBC News, Mission.
3: And Game 1 of the Stanley Cup Final goes later today with the Carolina Hurricanes hosting the Vegas Golden Knights. Carolina has just one loss in the playoffs so far, having swept their first two series before losing Game 1 of the Eastern Conference Final against the Montreal Canadiens. Vegas advanced after defeating Colorado in four straight games to win the Western Conference Championship. That's the CBC News from Vancouver.
11: I'm Joseph Otu with your regional weather forecast. A late spring sunny day for the Okanagan, Shuswap, and the Similkameen with a high around 26. It'll be a touch cooler in the Columbias. Clouds to start, but sunshine joining the party in the afternoon in Revelstoke and Golden. 24 is your high, 25 in the West Kootenay. Sunshine in your face. The East Kootenay, though, showers through the morning. Sunny breaks for the afternoon at 18 degrees. And for the Elk Valley, a high around 14 degrees. That warning from Environment Canada is still posted for the East Kootenay and Elk Valley. Won't be heavy rain, but moderate rain through the day in the Elk Valley.
2: So I've been seeing a lot of chatter in the book world over a short story. It's called The Serpent in the Grove. It's by Jameer Nazir, and it won a big award, okay? It won a Commonwealth Short Story Prize, but then a critic claimed the story was AI-generated, and the internet started pointing fingers. Today on the podcast, how AI is generating fear and paranoia among writers. Innocent Chizaram Ilu is here, and Jen Sukfan Lee is here. Hello to both of you.
12: Hello, sir.
13: Hello.
2: Hello. It's nice to have you guys here. Innocent, I'm going to start with you, if you don't mind. The writer, Jameer Nazir, has not responded to these allegations that he used AI in the story. Granta Magazine, which usually publishes the Commonwealth short stories, said they don't know if the story was written by AI, and we might never know if that's the case. When you first heard about these accusations, what was your reaction?
13: I think for me, I was shocked and also defensive. So I'll start from the shocked bit of it. I have won the Commonwealth Short Story Prize, and I'm very private to the degree of the scrutiny involved in the selection and the judging process, the caliber of professional writers that have to whittle down the 7,000 plus entries into a long list and then forward it to the judges who now select the shortlist and eventual winners. So that and I felt that if this story had survived sort of this scrutiny and no one spotted it, even the regional judges also echoed my thought, because I read it and I thought this was a fantastic story. That was before the allegations came out, and now I have the responsibility of having to unlike a story that I've loved because of the allegations. And also, I was also defensive because I felt a bit betrayed. I felt a bit fooled by this LLM technology. So everyone, both myself, both the Commonwealth judges, but some of the readers who felt that this was a very beautiful story and it echoes a literary canon that many people have enjoyed for centuries. So yes, for me, I was both shocked and defensive.
2: I appreciate the word defensive being applied here, because I felt defensive because of the latter reason that you outlined, the idea of, like, you read a story, you go, hey, I like this story. And then later you get this accusation and be like, hey, actually the thing that you liked was AI. I'm like, hold on, do I even know what I like anymore? You know, and there's something about that strikes at that particular emotion. And Jen, I'll come to you in just a moment, but Innocent, you wrote a piece for Lit Hub. The headline is, everyone is an AI cop now. This scandal has started, I think it's because, that's a fair statement, like, it's this whole scandal started because one literary critic thought, I think I maybe detect AI here. In your opinion, like, how easy or difficult is it to tell whether a piece of creative writing is in fact AI?
13: I think everyone should take a deep breath and take a step back, because the people with the checklist are very, very serious with their checklist and the rules of three, the rules of M dashes, the rules of language being melodramatic. These are characteristics of short stories and novels that I've grown to love. Writers like Achebe, writers like Toni Morrison, yeah. Alice Munro. These are writers that I've grown up reading from African literature to Caribbean literature. So you can imagine for writers, for some of those writers who are still alive and still writing, to have their work being termed as AI. So I don't think it's very easy. It's very easy to detect, which is why I'm also very wary of the cop factor, of the AI cop factor, because everybody's very confident in their checklist. And when, okay, how many ticks? 1 or 2, 3, and X, 5X, 10X before you sort of decide that what is AI. So I don't think it's easy. I don't think it's easy, to be honest. I don't think it's easy for me.
2: What's happening, Jenny, I'm just going to describe to you as innocent as talking, as they're sort of outlining all these things. I'm like, yeah, I'm getting riled up. I'm like, the rule of threes was in the Bible. What do you want from me? I am an M-dash abuser. What do you want from me? Those are things that are not AI tells. That's just how I write. Which is to say that, like, there is, okay, so the accusation, after the accusation, a company called Pangram, they used AI to examine all the Commonwealth short story winners since 2012. Yep. And then Pangram ended up accusing three other writers of using it, including last year's Canadian winner, Chanel Sutherland. Chanel has wholeheartedly and categorically denied that AI has ever touched her work at all. So it seems like, look, using AI to detect whether AI exists in a story is maybe a flawed approach. What did you think when you heard that Chanel's work has gotten pulled into this as well?
12: Well, first of all, I'm going to start a metal band called Pangram, because that sounds great. But every time you said it, I just kept hearing it. Like, yes. I want to say, though, AI is every writer's least favorite topic and every writer's greatest fear, right up there with trying to understand cryptocurrency and like having eye surgery. Nobody wants any of these things, right? And for Chanel, I feel like she's caught in this turf war between two different types of AI, like this is the Terminator or something. And what a nightmare that must be for her. Yeah. But what I want to say is her publisher, which is House of Anansi, I have many friends who work there. It's a great place. Raised a really good point while they were defending the work, as I feel that they should. They said that AI detection, of course, is flawed, cannot differentiate between culturally specific ways of writing and writing generated by AI. Yeah. And of course, AI is trained on an existing set of texts. So this suggests that those books it has been trained on have been heavily weighted to things published like in the West or in the Global North or what have you. So as I kept yelling, even the robots are racist. And I'm sure Chanel thinks that also.
2: That is actually a really important point that people don't talk about enough, about the idea that like the robots are only as good as the people who program them. So there's no any kind of structural racism that exists in the people who program them is going to wind its way somewhere in those systems. But Innocent, I got to say, like, we talked about this. You won the Commonwealth's Regional African Prize in 2020. Your story was tested for AI using this company's software, Pangram's software. When you woke up and saw that, how did that feel?
13: I think for me, I was triggered. It triggered my fight or flight. And I know it was a reputable writer who had sort of an association with The Atlantic for an article. They didn't reach out to the Commonwealth. They didn't reach out to Granta. They didn't reach out to the individual writers to consent before having our work tested. And I know, I mean, for the writers like myself who have the 100% human generated work, I feel like it's going to be a bit silly, because every writer after 2024 or 2025 is under scrutiny, and the only reason why my work may have tested 100% was because we won the prize and I wrote the story in 2020 before LLMs became a thing and the rest of it. It will be a different ballgame altogether if I were to test, which I'm never going to do, any current story that I've written with Pangram and the rest of it. Yeah.
2: I also just appreciate you waking up and being like, finding it from Pangram. Hey, Innocent, congratulations. You're 100% human. You're like, yeah, I knew that. I was relatively aware of that before this particular test came back and gave me this particular assessment. Jen, I think, like, look, to be branded with an accusation like this one, whether it's true or not, just the idea of the accusation existing, how damaging do you think that could be for a writer's reputation?
12: I think it can be quite. I mean, publishing contracts these days mostly, I think all have like anti-AI clauses in their contracts, though, so that the author and the publisher cannot use AI in the development of the book. Yeah. But if you're going to gamble as an acquisitions editor $20,000 on an author's next book, is it wise to gamble that on an author who's already been accused of AI, whether that's true or not?
9: Yeah.
12: I think this is like particularly damaging for like more emerging authors because, you know what? I'm turning 50 any minute now. People are surprised I know how to use the internet, so it's fine. No one thinks I'm using AI, but
9: I think it could be because they also wrote 12 other books before this became a conversation. But anyway, yes.
12: Well, yeah. Yes, but for emerging authors, this could make a big difference between whether they get their first book deal or not, if they only have like a handful of like, say, magazine credits or whatever. And for them, I'm really scared.
9: I will say like the other AI scandal that I've seen, Innocent, is this one erupted when Nobel Prize winner, the Polish novelist Olga Tokarczuk, she admitted to using the AI, but only for research. Innocent, do you think there is a role? Like, we got to find our way somewhere to, like, there's a role where AI can help an author, can help a writer in their work, and maybe be okay with that. Are we sort of in the pre-panic stage, and we just sort of like move through this to get to some other side?
13: Okay. I think for me, a writer of the internet, I grew up with the internet. I grew up with the early stages of Grammarly and having to take free creative writing courses on Coursera, having to use my Word document, and I still write on my phone to this day. So, yeah. Writers are very much adaptive to technology. And I think that there's a huge difference between assistive technology that helps writers from me who are not from the global, who are from the global south, access opportunities, and write better and have their works published and seen. And also disabled writers, how writing can be accessible with speech to text and the rest of it. So these technologies exist and writers have always embraced it. LLMs cannot fit into this category, because LLM is just a parasitic algorithm that feeds and doesn't credit. And what
9: it
13: happens
9: looks for patterns
13: when everyone,
9: and languages, right? It's not a whole,
13: exactly,
9: it doesn't create.
13: Exactly, exactly, because there's something much more deeper in writing than just predicting the next word based on a couple of averages. So I don't think I myself am going to embrace the use of LLMs, and rejecting LLMs is very, very different from rejecting technology, because trust me, writers have always accepted technology from the days of the printing press. So, so I don't, because it's usually used to as a sort of manipulation that AI is here and you can't do anything about it and you have to get on board with it. And it's BS, to be honest. Because we can do something about it. It's not inevitable.
9: But Jen, I am already, as I admitted earlier, an abuser of the M-dash. I refuse to change this particular behavior. I like the way that it ends a sentence, okay? I like the way that it pivots an idea into another idea. What do you want from me? But I think there's a larger lesson, right, to be learned about this whole thing. So considering that AI is becoming just a more integrated part of a lot of people's lives, what do you think the writing world needs to keep in mind as we sort of think through all of this?
12: I think that the reasons that we write and the reasons I write is that I want to write a story and connect with my readers. I want to have a relationship with my readers. Yeah. Authors and readers have a very special relationship. AI has no such motivation. It can't. So I think we all have to remember that our sort of like connection to our readers, that's irreplaceable. I know this entire conversation is probably really demoralizing for a lot of people who are considering careers in writing and publishing. But remember that when you go out there and, you know, you have a book out there and you get to meet your readers, AI can't do any of that. And it's the most wonderful thing in the world.
9: And that's especially if you write 12 books, right? I mean, like, you just get to meet them over and over and over and over.
12: And like they bring a big stack for you to sign and you feel like such a celebrity. It's so good.
9: That's the best. Innocent, I'll maybe give you the last word on this. In your essay for Lit Hub, you said that writers are now engaged in a game of, quote, find the imposter. I think this cop mentality has kind of entered the room. Everybody's kind of watching one another. What do you think needs to happen next to break out of this cycle of paranoia?
13: I think for the first step is for all of us to be informed. For myself, I understand that naivety that AI is here and LLMs are here and they algorithm is getting better and better to mimic actual writing. So I've thrown naivety out of the window, but it's also how we need to look at the what's it called? Is it a suspicion that everyone, the next writer, uses AI? Because that doesn't do well for writing. Writers already have to think about characters and plotting, and now they also have to think about if their work is going to be considered as AI. So I think it's a collective responsibility for writers to take a stand, for writers not to feel threatened, especially as Jen has said, that the human connection between writers and readers is something that can never be replicated by an LLM. And that's it for me. So I think the literary community, we need to, for the first time in many times, need to come together and have, we need each other. We need that sense of community now more than ever.
2: I think, look, if you're a writer and you're looking for a particular crutch to lean on, and maybe you don't want to go the AI route, read all of Jen's books and then learn from the thing that she does. Maybe that's the path forward. I really appreciate the time that you both have given us. Thank you so much for coming on the show today. Thank you so much.
12: Thank you so much.
2: Yes, of course. Thank you so much. Innocent Chizoram Ilu writes fiction and essays from Lagos, Nigeria. You can read their piece, Everyone is an AI Cop Now, in Lit Hub. Densu Fun Lee is an editor at ECW Press and just released her latest novel, The Hunger We Pass Down. She's in Burnaby, BC.

0: I'm Alameen Abdul Mahmoud, and this is Commotion. Look, Oshawa, Ontario is not usually the kind of place you'll find on a list of places you must visit in Canada, but there's a new TV show that asks the question, why not?
1: People have been trying to change Oshawa for decades.
2: The Dirty Schwa.
3: The Dirty Schwa.
4: The Dirty Schwa.
5: It's obvious we're in desperate need of a rebrand. My solution? An elite tourism task force made up of highly skilled individuals with one mission. Reintroducing Oshawa on the global stage, boosting tourism, and making millions in the process.
0: That is from the trailer for a new series called Destination Oshawa. It's about a bunch of city staffers trying to give the Dirty Schwa a brand new image. Look, with a show like this, you need to hear how it's landing with someone who was born and raised in that place. So I'm delighted to have Wayne Petty. He's from Oshawa's greatest indie country rock band, Cuff the Duke. Wayne, welcome to the show, friend.
6: Thank you. Thanks for having me.
0: Yes, of course. Let me start by saying maybe people need to understand a little bit more about Oshawa to understand this conversation. So for someone who's never been there, has never made the drive 45 minutes east of Toronto, describe what they're going to find. What is it like to grow up in Oshawa?
6: When I grew up, it was very much a blue-collar town. It was a factory town. That shifted in the 90s. GM started closing some plants. And then it kind of, because of its proximity to Toronto, became a bit of a commuter town. GO Train started going in the 90s. 407 now goes through most of Durham region. So it's a bit sleepier, I would say, in some ways. But I always found it, a lot of people think Windsor is sort of your, like, Detroit. But I always felt that Oshawa was the Detroit of Canada. It, the Motortown roots. But also like a great rock and punk rock scene in that city. And it is a little rough around the edges, like Detroit, I guess, but it has its charms.
0: If you're going to just give like one characteristic that's like, this is roughly what it's like, what do you experience Oshawa? What would that characteristic be? What's a defining thing?
6: It's gritty. It's a hard working town, you know? You have to grind it out. And I think that's one of the things that, when Cuff the Duke started, certainly that was our takeaway. We were going to be a blue collar band. We weren't going to be a band from Toronto. Even when we moved to Toronto, we always said we were from Oshawa. Yeah. We were going to play 150 plus shows a year, grind it out, make your fan. So that aspect of Oshawa is very ingrained in having grown up there. Like that's just a big part of it.
0: Wayne, I grew up in Kingston, Ontario. I've lived in Toronto now for 16 years, and I refuse to tell anybody that I'm from Toronto because I'm like, listen, I am well and good and rooted in Kingston. That's a different thing. It's just a different environment to be from, quote-unquote, Toronto. So then along comes comedian Hannah Veldoon, who, like you, is from Oshawa. She creates, she stars in this new comedy about the city that's sort of trying to market itself as like, oh, here's like a new hip happening place. But first of all, when you hear the premise of the show, what's the thing that comes to mind for you?
6: I thought it was hilarious. I was excited to see it. I mean, I watched it. It's, like when you're from a place, you can make fun of the place. You can kind of laugh at yourself and you can have a laugh at the situation. But if someone, in the show, they call it Dirty Schwa. And growing up, we just called it the Dirty Dirty.
0: Yeah.
6: But if someone from Toronto called it the Dirty Dirty, well, now we got a problem. That's not going to fly. So I love that it sort of pokes fun at itself and, Oshawa definitely has a struggle with its identity in a way, like a lot of Southern Ontario towns that are transitioning out of like factory, gritty, they're trying to find their way. And it's, but it's fun to think of it, Oshawa, as a destination. Can it be a destination? Is that possible? I think it could be.
0: I just appreciate the idea that like, hey, we can say the name. You can't say the name. If you're from outside this place, you may not. That's insulting. But us, we say it lovingly because we actually, as a matter of fact, are from here and we live here. It should be noted, like this show is made without the cooperation of Oshawa's actual tourism board, which is a real thing, by the way. As someone from Oshawa, like what aspects of the show, as you watch it, feel to you very on point? Like you watch it go like, oh, this show understands Oshawa.
6: What really struck me actually was they go to the Human Rights Garden, I think in episode 2, or anyway, it's in one of the earlier episodes. And, that's a wonderful thing, Human Rights Garden, that they built a Human Rights Garden. It's in the Ed Broadbent Waterfront Park. Mm-hmm. But then, on the other hand, why is that does it exist in Oshawa? Yeah. Like they're sort of poking fun at it. And it's in an area where, it, you know, there's these sections of the garden and, you know, it's just, yeah. It's not quite a bullseye, you know? And I think that that's what they're kind of, that's what they're,
0: wait, the look of puzzlement.
6: Oshawa tries so hard to do these things and it's never quite.
0: The look of puzzlement on your face is actually perfect. I should say to the people listening on the radio that Wayne is giving this look of like, and why does that exist? Why is that the way that it is? It's a good thing that the show sort of highlights it that way.
6: I think so, you know, because it's not, there's nothing bad about it. Yeah. It is beautiful that Oshawa took time to make something like that, but it's, you know, I don't know. You'll watch the show. You'll see what I mean.
0: I think you saying that the show captures that confusion is actually like a really, really wonderful thing. I should say like the show has a colorful cast of characters, both within sort of Hannah's tourism task force and also just like on the streets of Oshawa. When you watch a show, like, does it feel like, oh, these people are very specific, there's something very specifically Oshawa about them? Or are you kind of like, no, this is just a stock sort of stock characters of comedy put in place in Oshawa?
6: No, I think that the characters are totally relatable.
0: Oshawa relatable?
6: I think just in general, like the small town sort of, so the, there's an episode where they write a song about Oshawa. It's like this sort of hip hop, and it's kind of awesome, you know, and it's the character's a janitor who's just kind of a knucklehead. And then there's a son of someone at the local government, you know, the region, like maybe he's the mayor's son or someone like that. And they make this song and it's incredible. It's like, so you have these two random people, but the beauty of it is that they care. Like they genuinely do want to present this song in a way that's awesome.
0: Yeah.
6: And I think that in like that, that's relatable because in Oshawa, you know, I know a lot of friends that are still there and are involved in the community and do a lot of amazing things. And it's often in their orbit, the people you least expect that do something really amazing.
0: Yeah.
6: You know, and I think that that really comes across and, you know, it's funny too, of course, because they are poking fun at it, but it is relatable, I think. And it's, I could see people I knew in the show for sure.
0: Well, I was going to say, let me ask you this, like there's going to be somebody listening to this who's not from Oshawa thinking this is quite a hyper local show. Like there's a lot of the humor from this has to do specifically with this one place. What do you think someone who's not from Oshawa will get out of watching this show?
6: I think that's kind of the beauty of it is that it is, you know, there's so many towns in Ontario and across Canada, frankly, that are in a similar position, you know, where they're like, they're sort of less than 200,000 people. They maybe have a hockey team and they have a museum, you know, and they have things like this, but, you know, like a Belleville or a Peterborough, you know, like they have the similar struggles. Yeah. And so I think it's total, because what are they doing to get people to their towns, you know? And I think it is super relatable and they're trying to say, okay, well, what's special about where we live?
0: As I said earlier, from Kingston, Ontario, that's exactly, you're describing my town. So I appreciate you saying that and I appreciate your time. Wayne, this has been really wonderful. Thank you so much for coming on the show today.
6: Oh, absolutely. I love to talk about Oshawa. Also, great hat.
0: Look at us. In the spirit of Oshawa. A little bit of a matching hat situation. This is great. Wayne, thank you so much for your time, man.
6: Thank you.
0: Yes, of course. Talk to you soon. Wayne Petty is a lead singer for the band Cuff the Duke, an artist manager currently based in St. Catharines, Ontario, and you can watch that show, Destination Oshawa, on Bell 5 TV1.

That was my guest Wayne Petty and his band Cuff the Duke. The song is Rosslyn Square. It's a tribute to their hometown of Oshawa, Ontario. That's it for the podcast today. My name is Alamin Abdul Mahmoud. This show is called Commotion. We'll be back tomorrow. We'd love to see you then.

It's 11:30 Pacific time, 12:30 in the Mountain Time Zone. I'm Sonia Lavouche in Kelowna. This is CBC Radio 1. The Surrey Police Board has confirmed Norm Lipinski is no longer the chief of the Surrey Police Service. It has not given an explanation for his departure. The Vancouver Sun reported earlier that Lipinski had been given until Thursday to resign or to be terminated without cause. Lipinski has been the chief of the Surrey Police Service since it was first formed in 2020, but he was often at odds with Surrey Mayor Brenda Locke. Deputy Chief Constable Todd Matsumoto has been appointed interim chief constable. Oncologists are reporting a breakthrough in the treatment of one of the deadliest types of cancer. New research shows that an experimental drug could double the survival rate of people with advanced pancreatic cancer. Dr. Charlene Gill is a gastrointestinal oncologist and a professor of medicine at UBC. She says there's a lot of excitement about

0: when he told his friends he got tickets.
1: A lot of them are surprised that I was able to get them. So I think they're like, wow, how did you do it? But then they were also, no one ever asked me how much. I said to them they were a lot, but and that was enough.
0: Let's just say the World Cup ain't cheap to go or to host.

I'm Paul Havertrude. Welcome to The Cost of Living. The World Cup is expected to bring in more than $9 billion for FIFA, an organization that does not have a sterling reputation when it comes to money. And Canada's in the middle of the action. Where does the money go? What will it do for the economy? These are big questions. But do they really matter to footy fans? Also today, what is sardine maxing? Well, it's what happens when prices for beef, pork, and chicken jump, but you still need protein. So nowadays it can be goodbye charcuterie and hello seacuterie. Up first, are you happy at work? Unhappy? Well, let's hope for happy, because if not, you still may not be going anywhere.

0: So, Jenny, if you think about all the jobs you've had, have they all been in journalism or have you done a bunch of stuff?
1: I've kind of done it all.
0: Do tell.
1: Oh, man. Okay, so I was a piano teacher. I organized fabric at a fabric store. I was a receptionist for a while.
0: Okay, so were you all like, Dunder Mifflin, this is Pam.
1: Yeah, I was like, good morning, blah, blah, blah, construction. How can I help you?
0: That's right there for you.
1: Yeah, I just wanted to get experience and stay employed.
0: Well, that kind of tracks, right? Because you're a millennial. That's the stereotype. A lot of job hopping.
1: Yeah, you could say that. The idea of being loyal to a single employer is a little bit outdated. I talked to a woman who definitely feels that way. She's in her 30s and has changed jobs quite a bit. She's always looking out for better opportunities.
2: I'd say like the longest I've worked somewhere is 3 years. The shortest I've ever worked somewhere is I think 10 months. But I'd say like I always left for an opportunity that felt right at the time.
0: So she sounds pretty footloose and fancy free.
1: She'll bop around. That's someone we'll call Sarah. She works and lives in a big Canadian city. We're not using her real name because it could impact her current job. Sarah landed a new position late last year. It's in her field, PR and communications. But just a few months in, it's already starting to lose its appeal.
2: I'm not happy. I'm not fulfilled in any way or finding any kind of sense of purpose. And I'm finding that the growth opportunities that are there don't necessarily exist.
1: Normally, when Sarah starts to feel this way in a job, she starts looking around for something new. But right now, she's staying put.
0: Even though she says she's not happy.
1: No, she's not. But to her, it just feels too risky to leave.
2: I just hear all the time that no one's hiring and that, yeah, we should all just be lucky to even have jobs. So it's discouraging, I'd say.
1: Sarah's keeping an eye out, but she's not actively applying for anything. She's what's being called a job hugger.
0: Okay, I kind of have this image of her like a koala just like clinging onto her job.
1: Yeah, you're not wrong about that. And she's not the only one. There are a lot of people like Sarah out there. Statistics Canada keeps track of turnover in the labor market. Specifically, job switchers, workers who move to a different employer from 1 month to the next. The number of people switching jobs right now compared to 5 years ago is half of what it was.
0: That's a big drop, so we're just not moving around.
1: Mm-hmm. Mike Scheckman is watching this trend closely. He's with Robert Half, a large employment agency in Canada. He says there's been a big shift. The balance of power has changed between workers and employers. A few years ago, employers were in a bidding war for new hires.
3: The battle for talent was immense. We saw companies hire and even overhire in so many circumstances coming out of the pandemic.
1: There were competitive salary offers, perks, and benefits packages designed to outdo each other. There were meta

0: meditation rooms and flexible work policies. It was an employee's market.
1: And for the most part, people felt comfortable jumping to a new opportunity because they knew they were good for a 10 to 20% increase in salary.
2: Well, yeah, historically, if you want more money, that's one of the ways to get it, right? You go somewhere else.
0: Yeah, it was like that, but maybe not anymore. If you're expecting to get a big salary bump from switching jobs, Mike says that just isn't as common today. Robert Half recently surveyed nearly 1,400 workers in fields like tech, HR, and finance. They asked people where they saw greater salary potential, by moving to a new job or staying put. Nearly 60% said they thought they were better off staying where they were.
2: I wonder how much the fear factor is involved here. Like, you look around, try to find a new job, it isn't easy.
0: Yeah, it can be daunting. Unemployment is up. It's at 6.9%, and that's up from 5% in 2023. And job growth has stalled. Compared to even 2 years ago, there are just a lot fewer jobs being added to the economy every month.
2: Well, yeah, because companies are just not hiring or as much as they were.
0: Plus, there's just a lot of uncertainty out there between tariffs and the price of gas and what's going to happen with AI.
1: Yeah, no, companies are certainly more cautious. You know, you see companies more methodical in terms of the hiring that they're doing, in terms of who they're adding to the team and where they're investing.
0: Employers are just kind of in a holding pattern. The Bank of Canada says we're in a low hire, low fire environment.
2: Low hire, low fire. Sorry, I can't wrap that. static, things are just static.
0: A whole lot of nothing, which is not so great news for the economy in more ways than one. Some job turnover or churn is a good thing. Jim Stanford is a labor economist in Vancouver. He says the economy is always changing. Some industries are growing, some industries are shrinking, and jobs have to change in response to that.
3: Think about, obviously, automation and robots and artificial intelligence and how that's changing many jobs. And people change. In general, it's very healthy when the labor market can adjust to reflect those changes in industries, in technologies, in skills, rather than being kind of stuck in one place.
2: But it sounds like the market isn't adjusting and more of us are just stuck.
0: Stuck and sometimes unhappy. Workers in jobs that match their skills are usually more satisfied, which leads to happiness, yes, but also efficiency and productivity.
3: A labor market that is more flexible, that has more movement for good reasons, is a labor market that is going to be more efficient. It's going to find a better match between the skills and interests of workers and the jobs that they're actually doing, rather than having, you know, a lot of people with PhDs driving Uber because they couldn't find something better.
2: You do hear about surgeons out there who aren't surgeoning.
0: Yeah, there's some languishing happening. And the power has shifted back to employers. Some of those perks we talked about, Jim says they could be snatched back.
3: Employers know that individual workers are easily replaceable in a labor market that has so much slack. And so they start offering less flexibility and recruiting people at lower wages and lower benefits.
2: I've been reading a lot of stories like this and even just have some anecdotal examples of friends who are going through this, just a lot of employers tightening up.
0: Yeah, there's a couple recent examples in the U.S. where job creation has also slowed. The big consulting firm Deloitte intends to cut back paid time off and parental leave benefits for some workers next year. And we hear a lot about employers here and in the U.S. calling staff back into the office 5 days a week.
2: So for workers, if this is a trend, this doesn't feel awesome.
0: No. And Mike Scheckman with Robert Half says that doesn't show signs of changing soon.
1: Speaking with a lot of people, they're waiting for another shoe to drop. So that, you know, it doesn't feel like there's a light that's metering us.
2: Come on, Mike. Jenny, we like light at the end of the tunnel.
0: We like hope. So not super heartening news if you're waiting for the job market to improve. But Mike says it's not all bad news. There are some ways to make more money. Employers are working hard to hang on to good people and are willing to spend money if need be by way of salary increases.
2: Okay, we'll take that if our current employers are valuing us a little more.
0: That's the situation Sarah's in. She's had conversations with her bosses, and they've told her they would like her to stick around.
2: But she's kind of a job hopper at heart. Do you think she will?
0: For now, she's trying to make the best of the role that she has by getting as much experience as she can while she's there.
4: Yeah, I guess I'm just trying to squeeze it for squeeze out all the resources I can. I guess that's what I'm doing.
2: So she's channeling her inner koala.
0: She's hugging that job.
2: All right. Thanks, Jenny.
0: Thanks, Paul.

0: This is The Cost of Living. I'm Paul Habershood. Not that long ago, if someone tucked into a can of sardines for lunch with some crackers, maybe a pickle, chances are they weren't, how to put this, young? At the risk of stereotyping, tinned fish is kind of an old guy thing. Or at least it was. With inflation hitting chicken and pork, not to mention beef, its prices are up 60% in the last 5 years. Well, canned seafood has started to look better. For all ages.
1: When Milo Blair was a teen, he ate a lot of sugary breakfast cereal, chocolate bars, and fast food.
2: Poutine, Coke. I probably ate McDonald's like once a day.
1: But near the end of high school, he decided to get swole. So he started hitting the gym.
2: Like, I've definitely put on a crazy amount of muscle from when I started working out to now. And I took a big jump when I started actually trying to hit protein goals rather than just eating whatever I wanted.
1: At the age of 20, Milo has ditched the junk food. Instead, he fills up on eggs, cottage cheese, and canned tuna.
2: I mean, I don't eat it every day, but when I eat it, I probably eat 3 cans. So maybe like 6 to 9 cans a week.
1: Compared to other types of meat, prices for canned tuna are still a bargain. And Canadians are gobbling it up. Between 2021 and 2024, tuna sales increased by more than 500%. And we're also trying other types of tinned fish.
3: Razor clams, baby scallops, baby eels, sardines, the whole lot.
1: Jonathan Larad owns Tinmonger in Toronto, a tinned seafood retailer. And it's selling 30% more sardines today than 3 years ago. Jonathan says these stinky little fish are no longer considered grandpa food. In fact, many of his customers are in their 20s and 30s.
3: They come in with an attitude towards protein that I definitely didn't have at that age. So now, you know, food is measured by the grams of protein, which I never used to have a clue how many grams of protein in the chicken breast or whatever.
4: This has 17 grams of protein.
5: There's over 110 grams of protein. I'm not kidding you.
1: A lot of that is being driven by social media.
6: 1 kilo of sardines!
1: Where there's no shortage of reels about the magic of sardines.
7: I do notice a few days after eating sardines, my fine lines, wrinkles, and stuff are a lot better.
8: This is skincare in a can, y'all.
1: There's a Reddit group for tinned fish lovers, or aficionados. And a fad, where the only thing you eat for 3 days are sardines. It's called the sardine fast.
9: That sounds like combining two things I don't love. Like, fasting is not super fun, and sardines, No, there's not for me, no.
1: Dylan McKay is a professor of nutrition and chronic disease at the University of Manitoba. He says another reason demand has gone up, roughly 3 million Canadians are now on weight loss drugs like Ozempic, and that's changing our eating habits.
9: Those medications tend to enhance satiety, so you feel fuller sooner, and so you eat less.
1: He says people who are rapidly losing weight need to be careful not to lose muscle, so they reach for higher protein foods. And now that cheaper, generic versions of Ozempic are available in Canada, Dylan thinks the craze for canned fish is here to stay. But there is such a thing as eating too much protein.
9: Most people are already getting enough protein, right? And so you don't want to be breaking the bank to get more protein than you're really getting any health benefit from.
1: That's what happened to Milo Blair. When he started to bulk like the Hulk, he was eating 200 grams of protein a day. And he didn't feel so good.
2: Like, I just felt like sluggish, and like my body just never felt right. So I was like, okay, maybe I went overboard. And, you know, my mom also said that my breath was like really bad.
1: Might have been the tuna. For The Cost of Living, I'm Danielle Nerman.
0: This is The Cost of Living. I'm Paul Havershood. The thing Glenn Fowley loves about going to a game, you never know what can happen. Like, he just missed seeing Joe Carter's walk-off home run in the 93 World Series. But he was there for the game before that. Other times, he's been luckier.
10: I was at the game where Sittler scored 10 points. So I was at that game, which was incredible. I was at one of the Canada Cup games right behind the bench, and sitting beside me was Eddie Belfour. And the lineup for the second period sitting in front of me was Gretzky, Messier, and Gretzky handed my wife a puck. So that one I'll always remember.
0: When he heard the World Cup was coming to Canada, he knew tickets would be pricey, but he also knew he had to go. The World Cup doesn't come to your backyard every day. When his friends found out he got tickets...
10: A lot of them are surprised that I was able to get them. So I think they're like, wow, how did you do it? But then they were also, no one ever asked me how much. I said to them they were a lot, but and that was enough.
0: Who are these friends of his that they're not nosier? How much is a lot?
10: $1,300 a ticket.
0: Whew. And he got two. That's $2,600 for the pair. The World Cup will cost nearly double what he paid for Oasis last year, which until now was the next most expensive ticket he'd ever bought. But for him, it's worth it.
10: The whole world's involved. You're like, literally, it's the probably the biggest sporting spectacle of all. And I don't know, it's just very, very intoxicating. It's so easy to get swept away and forget about all the stuff that gets it to us.
0: All the stuff that gets it to us. There's the rub. The World Cup, for any host country, comes with strings. Canada will host 13 World Cup games, 7 in Vancouver, 6 in Toronto. And the price tag for governments isn't cheap. Originally, Toronto figured the cost for all of its matches would be maybe $45 million. Vancouver was estimating around $250 million. Now, the cost to host all 13 games is estimated to be more than $1 billion. All that money is now also bound up with the organization that puts on the World Cup. FIFA. If you don't know much about soccer's international governing body...
11: FIFA's reputation is mud in many parts of the world.
0: Stefan Szymanski is a professor of sport management at the University of Michigan, and he co-hosts the podcast Soccernomics. Now, FIFA's mandate is to govern and develop the game of soccer globally. A big chunk of the money it gets from events like the World Cup goes towards building new pitches, supporting grassroots programs... But in the past, there have been questions about how FIFA spends some of its money. Its reputation took a big hit in 2015 when more than a dozen FIFA executives were criminally charged. This was after a years-long corruption investigation by the U.S. Department of Justice. It eventually seized $201 million from the bank accounts of former officials. Fast forward to today, and just in the last month or so, a key executive and one of South America's biggest soccer power brokers is now back under the microscope for allegedly funneling millions that were supposed to go to national soccer federations to himself.
11: The money has been intended to go for the development of grassroots soccer in those developing nations, which would be actually a pretty good thing on balance. So in some sense, FIFA is a well-intentioned organization or a well-intentioned structure.
0: FIFA says in the last decade, it has cleaned up its act. Stefan has his doubts and concerns about the lack of transparency around where the money goes. This year's World Cup is expected to be the biggest money-generating event in sports history. FIFA's annual revenue is projected to top $9 billion. That's almost double what the Paris Olympics brought in. The World Cup itself is also bigger than ever. 64 teams instead of 48. That's added more games to the schedule and boosted all of FIFA's revenue streams. TV rights, sponsorship deals. As for tickets, prices are up. Sales are expected to bring in 3 times what they did for the last World Cup. The most expensive seat for the championship match in Qatar, for example, sold for around $1,600. The price this year is nearly $11,000. The big jump in ticket prices isn't making FIFA friends with some fans, who say they're being priced out of the game of the people. But that doesn't mean the stadiums won't be full.
11: We, the consumers, love it. We just absolutely love it. And yeah, we get a lot out of it. So, you know, this is going to be our full yearly fix, and we will be absolutely, you know, agog, and we'll get huge amounts of pleasure out of it.
0: Stefan has given a lot of thought to his own soccer fandom. When he watches the World Cup, he wonders if he's turning a blind eye to the questions he has about whether FIFA has truly cleaned up its act. But he's also rooted for England every 4 years for the last 5 decades. Watching the World Cup is in his DNA.
11: It's a genuine moral dilemma that we're involved in, and I think it's important to be aware of it. I think it's important to be honest about it.
0: If Canada is going to be honest about hosting the World Cup, he thinks a good place to start is with the money. Whenever a place wants to host a mega event, it will trot out studies that say the economy will be the true winner, that every dollar spent will generate like $3 extra. This is called the multiplier effect. Toronto says the World Cup will bring $940 million in positive economic output to the GTA. When Stefan hears numbers like that...
11: Well, there's a highly technical economics term for this, which I don't know if your listeners will permit it, but it's called bullshit. When the economy is going okay, all you're doing is moving around the deck chairs. You're shifting one form of expenditure from one activity to another. So it really isn't going to be an overall boost to the Canadian economy. If anything, actually, there's a slightly negative multiplier because a lot of people are going to be avoiding places in Canada where there are World Cup games because they know there's going to be a World Cup game there. People who would have gone won't go.
0: That negative multiplier effect can happen because of something economists call crowding out. A city only has so many hotels and restaurants. In places like Vancouver and Toronto, they're often full regardless of whether a big event is in town or not, especially in the summer. Maybe those people take their spending somewhere else just to avoid the crowds. So instead of trumpeting the economic benefits of these kinds of events, Stefan thinks government should just shoot straight with people.
11: It's $1 billion spent on what? Spent on hosting a big party. And Canada is going to be at the center of the biggest party in the world. Is that good for Canadians? Yeah, probably. Actually, probably Canadians will like the idea that the whole world is going to be focused on Canada and the US and Mexico for a few weeks.
0: The eyes of the world trained on Canada for a month? Stefan says that does have value. Maybe someone likes the looks of Canada as a place to visit or even live. But for the economy as a whole...
11: In broad terms, talking about the effect on the Canadian economy, for example, this is a drop in the bucket. It's a pretty meaningless event.
0: Canada has a $3 trillion economy and more than $500 billion in annual federal spending. So Stefan says hosting 13 World Cup games is just a blip, at least for the economy.
11: That's hard to comprehend because it's the most popular social event on the entire planet. So there's a disconnect in our minds between the social significance of this event and its financial impact broadly on society.
0: He says yes, $1 billion is a lot of money, and it should be spent wisely. But how we think about that money can also be a matter of perspective.
11: The revolution in economic thinking from the 1970s onwards, where everything became market-oriented and free markets and businesses here, everything's a business. This led to this view that if anything is important, it must involve a large sum of money. And I think the World Cup gives the lie to that, that it actually, you know, you can be terribly important without actually involving very much money. And people, there's this disconnect in people's minds, and we need people to get over this. We need people to start realizing that, can I say this as an economist, there's more to life than money.
0: If a country like Canada wants to get in bed with FIFA, he says the discussion, in his mind, is less about economics and more about ethics. And as a lifelong footy fan, he has spent a lot of time trying to figure out how to balance the parts of the game he loves with the parts he doesn't.
11: It's like having very good sausages. If you like sausages, then, you know, that they can be very tasty and be, you can order them and think of them as great. Do you want to see how the sausage is made? Probably not a good idea.
0: Some fans care about how the sausage is made. Others don't. They just want to go to the world's biggest sporting event and enjoy the party. The one thing they can all probably agree on, rooting for Canada to beat Bosnia and Herzegovina in the home opener.

That's all for the show. The Cost of Living is based in Calgary. The show is produced by Daniel Nerman, Jenny DeRosio, and Jennifer Keene. On the faders this week, Philly Jeff Kynock. I'm Paul Havershrood. Thanks for listening.

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1: I need to be in New York on Monday, LA on Tuesday, New York on Wednesday, LA on Thursday, New York on Friday. Got it.
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0: And who can forget this classic?
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0: It's a tribute to Joe Settlemyer, one of the greatest commercial directors in the ad business, on Under the Influence with Terry O'Reilly. 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
4: I'm Amy Bell, and coming up on our show, teens and young adults are looking to find summer jobs, but many are finding the search futile. We'll look at why BC has hit a low when it comes to youth unemployment. BC Today starts right after the news.
5: This is CBC News from Vancouver. Good afternoon, I'm Robert Zimmerman. The chair of the Surrey Police Services Board has resigned in response to the firing of Chief Norm Lipinski. Harley Chappelle blames Lipinski's firing on political pressure, but did not say who was pressuring the board. Meanwhile, Deputy Chief Todd Matsumoto will take over as acting chief. Premier David Eby reacted to the turmoil earlier today.
6: As provincial government, our priority for Surrey remains stable policing for the community. People call 911, they get that response. The extortion policing efforts continue. Organized crime issues are addressed.
5: Norm Lipinski served as chief since 2020. The federal government says it's ready to renew the free trade agreement with Mexico and the United States for another 16 years. The formal notice comes just as the minister responsible for Canada-U.S. trade is in Washington for talks. But as Olivia Stefanovic reports, the Americans might not be as keen to continue with the deal in its current form.
7: So in terms of the discussions with the U.S.,
8: the prime minister says CUSMA talks have plenty to work out. Mark Carney says the Americans have 30 issues with Canada, almost twice as many with Mexico. And Canada wants sectoral tariffs on autos, steel, aluminum and forest products resolved.
7: We're looking to determine whether there's possibility of a new partnership.
8: That possibility will be explored when Dominic LeBlanc meets with U.S. Trade Representative Jamieson Greer later today.
9: So far, he seems to go and socialize and come back empty-handed.
8: Conservative leader Pierre Poilievre says he's concerned the talks are taking place while Canada is in a technical recession.
9: The only recession in the G7.
8: This is the second time LeBlanc and Greer meet face-to-face since trade talks were put on ice over Ontario's anti-tariff TV ad last fall. Olivia Stefanovic, CBC News, Ottawa.
5: U.S. Secretary of State Marco Rubio says Washington is making progress on its key objectives in negotiations with Iran. He insists the deal is not as elusive as it might seem.
10: There is the prospect before us, which could happen today, it could happen tomorrow, it could happen next week, that for the first time, certainly in my memory, they have agreed to negotiate aspects of their nuclear program that just a month ago, just a year ago, they were refusing to even mention, much less enter into discussions about.
5: He says Iran has to give up its enriched uranium before getting any relief on sanctions. Rubio has been facing questions on Capitol Hill about the State Department's annual budget request, but the primary issue of the hearings is the stalling diplomatic effort with Iran, as well as the economic fallout of the American-led war. Russia carried out major attacks across Ukraine overnight. Dozens of missiles and hundreds of drones were launched, hitting the capital Kyiv and many other cities. Ukrainian officials say at least 18 people have been killed, dozens more injured. Anna Kanina has more.
11: A sustained night of attacks. Ukraine's air defenses unable to bring down all the Russian drones and missiles launched. Similar images too in Kharkiv, Dnipro, Mykolaiv, Sumy and Zaporizhia, just some of the many areas Russia targeted. Ukraine's President Volodymyr Zelensky had warned of this attack. In the eastern region of Dnipropetrovsk, by daylight, emergency workers dug, freeing one woman alive from the debris of her collapsed apartment block. The Russian Defense Ministry says it targeted Ukraine's defense industry sites, responding, it says, to a strike on a dormitory in the Russian-held Luhansk region of Ukraine last week. President Zelensky has renewed his calls for the U.S. to supply Patriot air defense missiles, saying without them, these attacks will continue. Anna Cunningham, CBC News, London.
5: Back here at home, NDP House Leader Don Davies is bringing forward a private member's bill to restrict floor crossing. The bill would require MPs wanting to join another party to win approval of their voters in a by-election, but it wouldn't prevent MPs from sitting as independents. Davies says floor crossing is undemocratic.
3: When parliamentarians cross the floor to sit with another party other than the one that they are elected for, the will of the people who elected them is altered.
5: Five floor crossers helped secure Prime Minister Mark Carney's majority government by joining the Liberal ranks. A three-year-old girl who was critically injured in an accident involving a bouncy castle over the weekend has died. The tragedy happened on Sunday afternoon during a church party in LaSalle, Quebec. Sudden high winds sent the inflatable structure flying while kids and parents were still inside. In total, 11 people were injured. And as expected, the Vancouver Canucks have named Manny Malhotra the team's new head coach. He replaces Adam Foote. Malhotra played for the Canucks for a number of seasons and recently coached the Abbotsford Canucks to their first ever Calder Cup championship. And now the forecast on the North Coast, mainly sunny this afternoon with a high of 22, highs in the low 20s and mainly cloudy in the Peace. In the Central Interior, a high of 22 with a mix of sun and cloud, highs up to 25 with some sunshine in the West Kootenay, mainly cloudy in the East Kootenay. In the Southern Interior, mainly sunny with a high of 26. And for Metro Vancouver, Greater Victoria and the Fraser Valley, lots of sunshine this afternoon with highs up to 31 inland. That's the CBC News from Vancouver.
12: Youth unemployment in BC is now at 14%, a level not seen since the financial crisis of 2008. With summer break on the way, how can we help younger people find jobs? And with the rise of sports betting, the rise of mental health struggles associated with gambling has also increased. We'll look at who is most affected and why. I'm Amy Bell, in for Michelle Elliott, and this is BC Today.

0: 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You can also call 1-800-825-5950 or just hit pound 690 on your cell phone. You can also email us anytime at bctoday@cbc.ca. And yes, young workers in BC are facing the worst job market in more than two decades. The analysis from the Business Council of BC says there are 51,000 fewer young workers from the ages of 15 to 24 since 2019. Yairo Yunus is the Director of Policy for the BC Business Council.
1: We found that youth employment in BC is down 14% since January of 2019, while most provinces saw gains. The unemployment rate has hit levels we haven't seen outside of the pandemic since the global financial crisis. And the share of young people even trying to participate in the labor market has fallen to its lowest point since 2002. In January of 2019, BC had the third highest youth labor force participation rate in Canada. Now we have the lowest one. So those numbers are quite concerning.
0: That was Yairo Yunus, the Director of Policy for the BC Business Council. So we're asking you, why is it harder for young people to find work right now? What can young workers do to find a job? And we'd love to hear if you're the parent of a young person looking for work. Tell us about their experience in job searching. You can call us now. Just hit pound 690 on your cell phone. You can call 1-800-825-5950, 604-669-3733, and email us bctoday@cbc.ca. And of course, you can leave a comment on our TikTok Talk Live if that's where you're watching. And joining us now is Carolyn Tuckwell. She's the president and CEO of the BGC South Coast BC. It's a nonprofit that also offers a free employment program to give youth the skills and training they need to land a job. Good afternoon to you, Carolyn. Thanks for joining us.
2: Thanks for having me.
0: Obviously, there is a lot to unpack in the statement that we just heard from Yairo. What is your reaction to these latest numbers?
2: Well, obviously concerning. We want young people to launch into adulthood with great employment opportunities and experiences. I think what perhaps we have to share from BGC South Coast BC's perspective is both the employment programs that we offer that are focused on youth, but also from our experience as an employer of young people. Mm-hmm. Certainly our employment programs really focus on providing young people who have perhaps increased barriers to employment, supportive opportunities to grow and learn and prepare for seeking work and sustaining work. And those programs are often very well subscribed, young people wanting to actually have the support they need in order to be well employed. So we don't see a lack of engagement in that, which mm-hmm. I think we're happy to hear. Maybe from there, I'd flip over into our experience as an employer. You know, we have over 300 employees in our organization, and I'd say 70 to 80% of those are under the age of 30. We're a very big employer of young people, both in regular work and then in seasonal work, mm-hmm. you know, summertime in between their schooling, perhaps. There's really three things we've learned about being a great employer, which I think has been helpful for us because we've really been able to cycle and double down on this. Young people want training, paid training about the work, which is very important. We learned that over the last couple of years. There was a lot of conversation around that being important to young people. Mm-hmm. And so we've really amplified our efforts to make sure we're providing them with paid training to help them to be successful in their work. As an employer, we can receive that as, oh gosh, another thing people expect us to do. Mm-hmm. On the flip side, how great is it to have potential employees expressing the desire to know exactly how to be successful in their jobs? And so in leaning into that, we've had some great experience. employees want feedback, regular, consistent, fair, and transparent feedback. And that's also something that we've really invested in, really retrained ourselves mm-hmm. to be supporting people to know, and young people in particular, whether they're doing a good job or not. And if they are struggling, how to actually make that transition with that support. And then I think what's also we've found with this population of potential employees is that they're seeking to understand what the meaning is to the work. Why does this job matter? Mm. Why does this company matter? How is this changing the community, our world? Every job has a purpose, and by being able to help them to understand that, we're actually not struggling to hire young people, and we hire a lot of them.
0: But and I think two things that I want to comment on, that it's wonderful that you support so many people in their job search, some young adults in their job search, but also employ them. I love what you're saying, though, that you know, a lot of the things that perhaps somebody of my generation that I would have accepted when I was first entering the job market for very little money would be to not get paid for training, would be to, you know, sort of take the worst shifts and perhaps even get taken advantage of a little bit. And so it's nice to see that shift where the younger generations are sort of holding employers to account. Is that factoring in part to the low job numbers? You know, so there may be less jobs that they're able to get hired for, but also some jobs that they're not interested in applying for.
2: I think all those things are likely at play. Yes. And I think those are really good points. And, you know, the days of having a lot more applicants than jobs maybe are also in the past. You know, I think we've really found that we need to look internally first to what we're offering them. And even just the confusion around what a job really is from a posting, and then what the actual job is when they're either in an interview mm-hmm. or what the expectations are, you know, can be are so important. It's important to close that gap between, you know, what we put out as a job posting and what the actual job is, to make sure we're being really clear. Mm-hmm. But, you know, it's true. I think, you know, that people have choices. Young people have choices. It is. I'm concerned, as everyone is, about the results in this study that are showing that people are so discouraged. Young people are so discouraged. They're not even looking.
0: Well, and that's what I wanted to talk about, because it does say, you know, the data reveals that, you know, not only has youth employment gone down 14% since 2019, but the share of young people even trying to participate in that labor market has fallen to the lowest point since 2002. So that's almost a quarter of a century low that we're seeing. And is it that discouragement of repeatedly not getting the jobs, or is it being a little bit more discerning when it comes to what job they're actually willing to put their energy into?
2: Mm-hmm. Yeah, it's such a good question. And I think, you know, for us, where we've had success, which is really all I can speak to, is that by being clear, by committing to providing paid training and helping to be sure that young people can see that there's a purpose to this mm-hmm. work. The work of Boys and Girls Clubs, giving kids a sense of belonging, helping them to grow up well, you know, whether it's in our camp, on How Sound, or in our clubs on a daily basis, in our counseling programs or in our employment programs, this work matters to young people. So there's a real purpose to it. And that being really a focus, not assuming people know what we do, it is really important. And doing our best to be competitive compensation wise, mm-hmm. but also clear. It is really important for employers to recognize that comparison is happening, and a job with a title that's posted in six different places might have very different compensation because the jobs are very different. Mm. So I think we need to do the work also to be a great employer, to be really clear in what we're offering, so that people can choose, yeah, this is the work I want to do, or that work doesn't sound like right. me at all.
0: But we do know, I mean, I can say just from personal experience, having a 15-year-old son, also a 19-year-old, when she went out into the workforce, she was able to get a job very quickly. And what I hear from my son and a lot of his friends is they are not getting, they're not getting callbacks. They all put in their resumes, and these are jobs like, you know, dishwashing and jobs that are minimum wage, but they're still not getting those callbacks or having a tough time finding a job because they find they're competing with older people that typically wouldn't be applying for those jobs. Do we see that at all sort of in this economy, that those sort of entry-level jobs that typically we've steered teens towards are now being filled by people that have more experience?
2: Yeah, I mean, it could be. That's an area, pardon me, I'm not an expert on, and it certainly could be. It seems at odds with the reality, though, that with reduction in the number of new Canadians here, you know, it does feel like jobs should be available to young people, and there's no doubt that in that phase of life, it's perhaps arguably the hardest time also to get into, to break into the employment world.
0: For sure.
2: So the, you know, encouraging young people, as I'm sure parents are trying to do, to set themselves apart in their submission, maybe also be proactive and follow up with a phone call or, you know, and see if there's a way to find a person to chat with. As a way of finding their way in, or are also the, you know, the keys in job search that sometimes are things that we're focusing on in our employment programs for young people, that are just the extra steps that we need to take. It doesn't mean you're trying to necessarily find the boss
0: right.
2: to speak with, but are there ways in that that can set you apart
0: right.
2: as a potential candidate?
0: And sometimes it's that who you know or making that good yeah. first impression. What are some of the tips that you would give? And also, I do want to mention, if you are searching for a job, if a young person in your life has been looking for a job, would love to hear from you. You can call us at 1-800-825-5950, 604-669-3733. We're talking to Carolyn Tuckwell from BGC South Coast. She is the president and CEO. And we're just talking about new numbers showing the youth unemployment rate very, very low at 14%, and what is behind that. But Carolyn, what are some of those tips that you give youth in your programs that, you know, they don't have the experience of searching for a job, so they might not know these little next steps? What are you telling people?
2: Yeah, so some really core skills start with creating resumes and cover letters. Mm-hmm. A few things to be really focused on in those is detail, and what, you know, we're so lucky in the world today to have all these additional tools to help us. I'm not suggesting people use AI to write their resumes or their cover letters, but there are great things like make sure you've done spell check, make sure that know you've created a letter that is grammatically correct. Those are little nuances that can be distractions if there are errors. The best, you know, detail is make sure you've got the names right. And if they've given instructions on who to apply to, make sure that those are correct in the letters. And then, you know, in the resume itself, for young people who don't have a lot of experience or any previous work experience, thinking about and maybe getting some help from adults in their lives, or you know, that could be parents or teachers or an older mentor, to think about what transferable skills and experience they might have, and describing that as it relates to the job they're applying for. Some of those things can be in the introduction and the first in the resume and a cover letter, great ways to get some attention. And then following up, sending in a resume is one thing, but showing your interest and wish to really be noticed can be respectful follow-up phone call, or even popping by if it's a location that is in their neighborhood or accessible to them, to just say. I'm so excited that, to potentially maybe have work here. And is there anybody I could speak with? So some of those little additional pieces can be real differentiators. Right. Again, if you don't have experience, what transferable skills are you bringing? What are some standouts?
0: And that is the tough one too for a lot of younger people is, you can see an employer's stance where they can choose between somebody that has the experience and somebody that doesn't, that they will have to take that extra step of training. So you sort of don't want to have to compensate for your lack of experience, but show them that you are, you do bring stuff to the table. We did get a couple of emails, Carolyn. This one from Doug. Doug writes, many thousands of youth just want to be YouTube or Instagram influencers. It is a fantasy, but they stick to it. And from Randy, hello, Amy and the BCT team. Year after year, this issue gets worse. Today's youth are competing with adults more and more in a labor market that is challenging and competitive for everyone. With a higher minimum wage in place, this struggle is compounded. My only solution offered with a possible long-term value is a program funded by the provincial and federal government. I suggest that a make work framework be available where large groups of 14 to 18-year-olds participate in cleaning, painting, and the general care of public spaces be undertaken. No experience required, no adults allowed except for supervision and safety. The existing model is broken. Our government needs to step up. Thank you for that, Randy. And, Caroline, to Dave's earlier point, we do have this, sort of rise in online employment that can be lucrative for many. It's something that a lot of young people have grown up with and see that as a viable, perhaps, employment. Mm-hmm. In the youth that you talk to, is that something that they commonly think is perhaps a viable career path, or is this just a case of us older generations not understanding what the kids today are up to?
2: I think I would say it's somewhere in the middle. I mean, there's no doubt that the lure of potentially hitting it big, maybe previously this was, buying lottery tickets to pay the rent. Now it's I'm going to go viral and that's going to be my income. it's no doubt prevalent, but I would say that given the fact that we hire people, all young people, all throughout the year, who are focused on this, on making a difference, mm-hmm. I think that is a bigger common theme in young people that crosses generations.
0: Fair.
2: The people who have been on the earth for longer often, and this has been ever thus, talk about, oh, kids these days, so unrealistic.
0: Yeah.
2: And that's, I think, because we forget we were that once too. And in the meantime, what also is young people are full of enthusiasm and passion for changing the world. And so those young people are out there. I think it's why we've found such success in making sure that people understand why coming to work at Boys and Girls Clubs matters. It's not for everyone. I mean, the budding entrepreneurs who are going to be the next Steve Jobs in the world are not looking at Boys and Girls Club probably for a job. But there's a lot of young people who want to go into social services, into human services work. And we're a great employer to begin, and hundreds of people work for us. So there's room for everyone. Categorizing too much is a bit dangerous. But as an employer, thinking about, supporting people to get access is one thing, but also just helping people to understand why the work matters.
0: Yeah,
2: because it doesn't, if a job exists, it has a purpose in the world to make
0: totally.
2: The world better in one way or the other.
0: Carolyn, I just want to jump in because we do have a call from Robert in Chetwin. I want to get him on the line. Hi, Robert.
3: Oh, hey there. Thanks for having me. So I just figured I'd say that I really feel like we need to get more of the youth interested in trades and building a better BC and developing BC and getting our resources and all that we have out here. We have a very big abundance of a lot of things, and feel like we can send those out to the world and make a lot of money and build us a best province in Canada. And for the more younger youth there, because I didn't really not that it's a problem there, but youth, when you say youth, I wasn't sure if you meant high schooler kids or in their 20s, maybe even early 30s. I wouldn't say that too much myself, but like I'm in my early 20s there, and I figured a lot of these high schoolers nowadays, they might be looking for a job and it might be tough to find. And what I noticed in the past 3 or so years of how much there's less high schoolers in the fast food and the cafes and everything like that. And I'm not from Canada myself, mm-hmm. and I feel everybody has a right to come here for work, but it just surprises me if there's a lot of temporary foreign workers and whatnot in all of these jobs that, at least what I would have seen as a typical high schooler job and like a younger person job, now there's not a lot of those kids out there anymore.
0: And I really appreciate you making those points, Robert. Thanks so much for calling in. Right now it's 12:27 and you are listening and watching to BC Today. We're talking about the youth unemployment numbers, and Carolyn, you were nodding when he was mentioning the trades, and we know that the government has invested, I think, $420 million into the trades. Is that the right direction? Is that where the government should be focusing, or are there other streams of employment that you'd like to see them supporting?
2: Well, I think it is impressive, the investments that are being made into the trades, and some great organizations out there that are really actually also supporting that ongoing focus on making sure that those jobs are well understood and known to be available out there, because in fact they do make the world go round. It's great employment, and raising the profile of those is really important, because that work is vital and remains vital. So I think those have been great investments, and we are seeing people once again returning, I think, young people going to some of the great institutions here across the Lower Mainland that do amazing trades training. So a really great focus. I think, again, at the end of the day, a person has to choose the kind of work they want to do.
0: Yeah.
2: And so we need it all. And there are lots of jobs. A focus on jobs that are going away is, we all have to pay attention to that as our communities advance. But for sure, making it clear for young people that there are lots of job opportunities and or job pathways out there, including the trades and great training programs to prepare, is really important.
0: All right. We will have to leave it there for today, Carolyn. I really appreciate you taking the time with us. Obviously, a very important topic. And thanks to everybody that emailed and wrote for us. That is Carolyn Tuckwell, BGC South Coast BC President and CEO. You are listening to BC Today. I'm Amy Bell, sitting in for Michelle Elliott this week. It is 12:30, and it is time for the CBC News with Rob Zimmerman.
4: Good afternoon. The chair of the Surrey Police Services Board has resigned in response to the firing of Chief Norm Lipinski. Harley Chappell blames Lipinski's firing on political pressure, but did not say who he believed was pressuring the board. Deputy Chief Todd Matsumoto will take over as acting chief. Premier David Eby doubled down on his opposition to an oil pipeline from Alberta to BC's north coast. He was responding to a document obtained by CBC News that shows the Alberta government is considering three different pipeline routes through northern BC. Eby would not say if he prefers a fourth option, which is a pipeline route that heads south, ending in the Vancouver area. And home sales in Metro Vancouver slipped about 3.5% last month as the condo market lags. The Real Estate Board says there were just over 2,100 home sales. It's more than 26% below the 10-year average for May. And now the forecast on the north coast, mainly sunny this afternoon with a high of 22, highs in the low 20s and mainly cloudy in the Peace. In the central interior, including Prince George, a high of 22 with a mix of sun and cloud, highs from 17 to 25 with some

0: Zelensky had been given until Thursday, this Thursday, to either resign or face termination. And now, Surrey Police Board Chair Harley Chapel has resigned. And our Jessica Chung is at Surrey Police Service Headquarters, and she joins us with the very latest of an ever-changing story. Jess, what can you tell us?
1: Yeah, Amy, so it's much like a domino effect today with what's happening with the Surrey Police and the Surrey Police Board. We just found out that Board Chair Harley Chapel has resigned from his seat. And this comes not even 2 hours after the board has announced that Chief Constable Norm Lipinski has left the Surrey Police Service. Now, in a letter to Surrey Police, Chapel, the board chair, says that the decision to fire Lipinski happened at a special meeting that he was not in attendance for. So he says that he does not support this move and feels that it is a violation of the board's governance policies and the Provincial Police Act as well, which is why he says that he must step down now, effective immediately. He actually even went as far to say in this letter that he feels that political pressures have reached far too deeply into the board. He didn't say who or what he was really referring to. But he said that for moral and ethical reasons, he really can't be part of this board moving forward. So this really is quite an astonishing turn of events here. But there are still a lot of questions left to be answered. Going back to the ousting of the police chief, we still don't have a clear answer as to why the board decided to do this. But now with this resignation letter from Chapel, it gives us a bit of a sliver of that question of why, seeming like some members of the board pushed Lipinski out behind the back, especially of the chair and of Chapel. That's how he recounted all of these of his experience of this whole thing, Amy.
0: So obviously it's an understatement to say there is a lot going on, a lot of moving pieces, but can we talk about how we got to this point?
1: Yeah, well, Lipinski, the Surrey Police Board chief, held that position since 2020. And his tenure has come with a lot of challenges that have really kind of plagued the Surrey Police Service, most notably the tensions with the city of Surrey. For example, Mayor Brenda Locke has, you know, been staunchly opposed to the transition from the RCMP to a municipal police force. And throughout the whole transition, the mayor and the force have just been at odds on many topics, including, you know, handling of gang violence and extortion. Most recently, Locke criticized the board directly back in May after a double shooting that left two teens dead. It was believed to be gang-related, that incident, but Locke was very critical of the board's decision to redeploy members of the Surrey Police Force gang unit into more extortion cases, saying that she was outraged by this. So it's just kind of to give you a sense of where the relationship was between the mayor and the Surrey Police Board at the time. Also, back in February, the province had a part in kind of shaking up the city's police board, deciding not to renew a number of members' terms and then appointing 5 new members the next month after. So, you know, we don't know if any of this really has an impact on what happened with this decision to oust the police chief, but definitely important to kind of mention for the context of how this decision and where this decision kind of lies through some of the history of this kind of back and forth between the city and the police board and the municipal force, Amy.
0: And it's obviously still early, but I imagine there will be a lot of reaction to this decision. What have you been hearing so far?
1: Yeah, there's been reaction even before the ousting of the police chief was even confirmed this morning, when the rumor mill was kind of moving through. And that's including with Surrey Police Union, who actually sent a letter to their members this morning in response to the reports from the Vancouver Sun, saying that if Lipinski is ousted, which of course we have confirmed that he is, that union members may see this as kind of one individual taking the fall for the challenges that the union says were made by Mayor Brenda Locke, the city of Surrey, and also the province of BC. But really, the widespread reaction so far to the ousting of the chief is really the lack of transparency. A lot of the players surrounding this decision all found out through media reports. And that's, you know, something that was mentioned by the Surrey Police Union and also by City Councillor Linda Annis, who did respond to us after the fact. Take a listen to what she had to say.
2: Fortunately, we lost a great leader for our community. I know that he would have done a phenomenal job if he was given the opportunity to complete the transition. I would also say, at this time when Surrey is in crisis around extortion problems and homicides, it's not the time to be changing leadership. We need to be giving him the tools that he needs to be able to do the job.

0: Mayor Brenda Locke also released a statement as well. She thanks Chief Lipinski for his service to the city and to the Surrey Police Service and says now she's focusing on working with the new interim chief going forward through this transition period.
1: Jess, are we expecting to hear from the Surrey Police Board itself anytime soon?
0: Yeah, that's not clear yet. We've been trying to reach them to see if they are going to have any further statements. But so far, we have what they released through that press release announcing the chief stepping down. But, you know, the board also says that it's going to be starting the recruitment process quite soon. And they are going to be updating that and how that process is going to look in the coming weeks. In the meantime, Deputy Chief Constable Todd Matsumoto has been appointed the interim chief constable. So Mayor Brenda Locke, says that she's very looking forward to working with him on this transition. And in terms of who's going to take over that hole that's left now from the chair stepping down, that has yet to be seen as well, Amy.
1: All right. Thank you so much for that, Jess. That's our CBC News reporter, Jessica Chung. It is 12:38, and this is BC Today. We are still getting reaction to former federal Conservative MP Carolyn Finley winning the BC Conservative leadership over the weekend. Finley beat political commentator Caroline Elliott 51-49% on the fourth ballot to claim the leadership. This morning on the early edition, guest host Michelle Elliott asked University of the Fraser Valley political scientist Himesh Telford what the formula is to elect a Conservative government in the next election.
2: She needs to find a formula that brings as many people together as possible. The old formula for uniting the right in British Columbia was for Liberals and Conservatives to focus on economic and fiscal policy because they didn't like NDP economic and fiscal policy, and they put their social differences aside. Well, Ms. Finley campaigned on those very divisive social issues, and so it seems to me that the old formula is not available to her, and she needs to find a new formula, but I don't know what that would look like.
3: What advantage did she have during the leadership campaign by leading into those social conservative stances?
2: Well, we know not just in British Columbia and Canada, but around the world, conservative voters these days are very animated and very mobilized. They are the most mobilized and active voters that we have right now, and Ms. Finley tapped into that movement with ideas and policies that appealed to them. And she prevailed narrowly, but she definitely prevailed.

0: In 2021, Canada legalized single-event sports betting, and since then, betting on games has become increasingly popular. 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You can also email bctoday@cbc.ca. or leave a comment on our TikTok Live. 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Kenton, thanks so much for taking time with us today.
1: Hi, good to hear from you.
0: So maybe walk us through the results of this study and what it is you've discovered.
1: Yes, for sure. As you've indicated, 1 in 6 Canadian men are at risk of problem gambling. This is the latest research. We do research every spring, and this is the latest research focusing on young men. Young men in this conversation is kind of 19 to 29-year-olds.
0: Okay.
1: Last research talked about anxiety increasing, depression increasing. Problem anger was also on the rise. This one talks about gambling. 1 in 6 are at risk of problem gambling. Young men, 19 to 29, are by far the most vulnerable. 35% fall in the high-risk category. That compares to 17 for overall men. And the other interesting point is 29% of fathers falling into that high-risk category.
0: And I saw that, and I wanted to sort of ask, you know, we have the one question of why are young men so particularly vulnerable, but then why are fathers especially susceptible to this?
1: That's a great question. We do know another piece of it was higher income people in education. So if you have $120,000 and hold a degree, you are less likely to be impacted. We have other research right now that is digging into kind of the fatherhood side of the mm-hmm. equation. And what we're finding is that there is this propensity for men to feel like they are responsible for being the breadwinner. And that's not an old term. This is with information that talks about women will often earn more than the person in the relationship, the man. But men still feel that kind of vulnerability or that responsibility mm-hmm. for whatever reason. And so we feel that's part of it, is the economy right now is a big part of this factor for us.
0: And certainly many people struggling financially. Gambling, obviously, in itself, not a new thing. But the rise of the sports betting, that's only been in the last, you know, 4 years or 5 years that we've seen it here in BC. So, you know, is this a gambling problem, or is this, you know, a mental health issue? Or I suppose they go hand in hand.
1: They do. I mean, we don't, this is not about assigning blame or, you know, finding fault. This is about pointing people in the direction of what's happening right now and then kind of opening up to other issues that we're facing right now. As far as support system, there's a number in BC that you can call when you go down the road of having gambling. For us, this is real pointing to the numbers and really activating those around us to make sure, and that's our call, is to make sure that people listening and watching today get active, that if they see somebody that anxiety is increasing, depression is increasing. Part of the study revealed that those with a higher propensity to gamble or a higher risk of gambling also have higher anxiety, higher depression. And so we're really urging people that, well, you may not necessarily know that gambling, it's very easy right now. And that's mm-hmm. a whole other part of the conversation, is what's legal. And if you pull up Instagram, for instance, all the wonderful places that you can spend your money based on whatever it is that you want to spend on are just stunning. And that's a big part of the conversation in many provinces mm-hmm. is how do they regulate and who regulates and whose responsibility that is. So those are all the spin-offs of this conversation for us. And that is a public conversation about what is acceptable and what should government be doing to make sure that they're helping kind of guard the rails of people, you know, keeping people in the fun area without going outside the bounds, so to speak.
0: Well, and I did want to ask you about that sort of that balance, you know, that there's that concern that there's that normalization of betting becoming just part of the fan experience. That becomes part of loving a sports team and being involved in these games, having that stake in it. You know, how do we sort of shift it so that doesn't totally just become one with the sort of fandom?
1: Yeah, especially with what's happening with football, soccer that's coming, right?
0: Yes.
1: And that's a big question. One that always makes me just shake my head is, you know, will this plane crash and what are the propensity of that happening and how much do I win? We know that this is a subsection of a lot of people. You know, if I were to talk to friends in the gaming world and those that would be listening, maybe from a gambling perspective, you know, they will often say 60% of gambling is fine, that people have fun and that's what it's there for. And so it is really about kind of the perimeters and making sure that we collectively are driving this conversation forward and that we collectively are coming together in a sense of community and reaching out to make sure that people aren't crossing the bounds of what is acceptable. But it does tie in other areas that people are affected by, like anxiety and depression. We know there's a dopamine hit when people get, you know, jacked up on making a bet and making money. Sure. And so we know there's that appeal. But it's really about kind of tolerance and understanding at the same time.
0: Kenton, we do have a call that's come in I want to get to. This is Tina in Abbotsford. Hi, Tina. Thanks for calling in.
2: Hi. Thanks for taking my call.
0: Of course.
2: As a mom of an 18-year-old high schooler, my concern is I see the rise of the gambling between with my son and his friends. And I think a big part of that is due to the fact that a lot of them are having a hard time finding permanent work. And so the gambling has become part of their income.
0: And that can be very, very precarious if you're seeing that as your income stream. What are your concerns with your son? Is it impacting his moods at all? Are you seeing that in any of his friends?
2: I don't know that it's necessarily impacting their mood. I think I see it more as they're seeing it as a way to make easy money. And so there's less motivation to necessarily go out and find a permanent work because of the challenges to get it. And then they can sit there and they see it as, you know, $200 watching a basketball game rather than working all day.
0: I can totally understand that appeal, but I really thank you for giving that perspective. And, you know, Kenton, we were just talking in our last segment about the unemployment rates for youth and that, you know, they are struggling to find money. Is this something that becomes more appealing as they see it as a quick form of revenue?
1: Yeah, I mean, a lot of statistics talk about how young people are not fitting in. They don't feel heard or understood. And I had a father reach out to me recently that talked exactly the same thought. And his way of dealing with that was taking part in the gambling and being part of the conversation, not to say, no, you can't do that. This person was an older teen. And so he felt that part of it was about being present with your child and being part of the conversation as opposed to isolation and, you know, total disbarment of what they can and can't do. So as a parent myself, I feel that's a big step forward. Of course, it's the same issue. You know, you don't want to expand or spread the risk of problem gambling, but it is an experience we're seeing this on a number of fronts, and it is tied to research that we're working on right now, which is the value of parenthood from a quantitative perspective when it comes to parenting. And if we can land on a number that says, you know, parents need to do these three things of the day and that guarantees X or Y, that is a step forward about being active. And if you're not a parent, it's not about, you know, being the parent of a child, it's about mentorship, this sense of community. We say that all the time. Community means a whole bunch of things. It means, you know, your community calendar from radio days and TV days. But it's also this sense of where you live. And, you know, there was a study recently that talked about young guys in particular that, you know, at the age of 24 or 25, didn't have an understanding of what it meant to ask somebody out on a date because they'd never done that in person. It was all through texts and social media. And so it's small things like that that we're just urging this sense of community to come together and have a conversation. And if you find that someone in your world doesn't have the experience, work with them. My son is a plumber. And one of the biggest questions he gets from younger people, by younger, I mean 21-year-olds, is how do you talk to people and how do you know that that person didn't like the work that we did because they didn't say anything? Mm. And so it's kind of the basics of human connection I'm finding and we are finding from a research perspective is part of the answer. Something so simple and yet so difficult for a group of people that are really driven through social media and technology, never mind AI is another huge component that's landing in front of us.
0: And I know, you know, it's been really since the pandemic that we've really sort of pointed the finger at social media and that lack of connection, but you do see that lack of ability to interact in real time with a lot of younger people. And then you sort of see something like this, which can be done online and also a chance to make some money while also giving you a dopamine hit. It seems like a recipe for disaster. I do have an email that's come in from Dan. He writes, in Canada today, when you take away a man's ability to work hard and make money, gambling rises. This is a direct impact of our government's mismanagement of the economy and the vilification of men. We now live in a lottery world where the only way to get ahead is to win the lottery. Well, you know, and certainly we know perhaps part of the problem could be that men often feel like they are not able to admit that they're struggling mentally and don't have that person that they can say, hey, I might have might be in trouble with this sports betting.
1: Yeah, for sure. Guys are historically a challenge when it comes to how you're doing, answering the simple question, ask me, how am I today? Fine. And that's part of it. We have a program right now called MindFit Toolkit, which offers free counseling. Mm-hmm. And as I say that, we also have a campaign. It's called You're Not Alone. And that's not to say that you shouldn't or should. That's not our role to say, go to see a psychologist or a clinician. But it is really about challenging people to start having the conversation to what I said earlier. There are lots of social influences, you know, the public perception that lives from social media about men are toxic and masculine, and therefore those are bad things. Toxicity is absolutely terrible. Mm-hmm. But being a masculine man, if you're caring, understanding, and supporting, you know, we land in the space that says, well, it's okay to be masculine. That's how you were made. It's what you do and how you live in your life. And how do you relate to those around you that really makes you that toxic person? And so for us, it's about reaching out and not falling into the path that is out there for all of us right now. There's a social conversation driven by some very valuable entities, algorithms, social media, and people that speak well in podcasts that often propagate this sense of being a man and what it means to be a man. And that often goes down paths that are not welcoming for communities, mm-hmm. for women. Mm-hmm. And that's the challenge that we're trying to fix and trying to face through research. So we're working on research right now that says, what is the anecdote to what's happening in social media that I can feel safe and I can share my feelings? And that's not a bad thing if you're in a safe space, if it's about understanding, if it's about that sense of community, as opposed to, no, I'm a man, therefore I have the right way. And that's really the algorithms driving social media right now, isn't it? This sense of, I have the right way, I'm a man, and I own everything. And that's propagated, I find, through social media and the algorithms that really is driven from back to the dopamine conversation.
0: Yeah,
1: and we're working on research. How do you mitigate that?
0: And you know, we hear the manosphere thrown around all the time, and it is so easy to see people falling down that rabbit hole where their algorithm just feeds them, you know, these toxic messages, and that becomes their reality. We do have a comment on our TikTok stream. It's from Peptim123, and they write, in my opinion, this new electronic betting that you can do online is only going to increase addiction. Ken, I'm curious, given the links between, you know, we see this sort of gambling-related harm and anxiety, should governments and maybe health systems maybe start treating gambling addiction more like any other mental health addiction challenge?
1: Yeah, that's a great question. Our study didn't get into any of that, but I would say, you know, in preparing for all of this, there's certainly a wide, diverse opinion across the country. BC, I think, is very unregulated right now when it comes to gambling. And Ontario, they are regulated. Alberta, I believe, is looking towards more regulation. So I think from my perspective, it's about the conversation, about understanding what is happening right now and where are the guardrails that need to be assigned. Mm. You know, I've had conversations with people that say this is like smoking back in the day when everyone smoked and it was okay until there was enough harm started to build up.
0: Right, the research.
1: The 70s, 80s, and 90s. Correct. Yeah. So, you know, I think my perspective is we really need to look at it with, you know, full eyes wide open and make sure that we're following and reacting to the trends that we're seeing, which is the point of this research. Mm-hmm. These are some trends that are not positive for young men.
0: I do want to get one last call in before we end the show, and this one from Joel in Prince George. Just a little bit of time, but Joel, I'd like to hear your story.
3: Okay, I used to have a gambling problem real bad, and I had a few other disabilities. And now I control it. Now I can go into a casino once or twice a month. I take $100 to $200. I enjoy myself. And I was diagnosed with the problem, and that helped quite a bit.
0: Oh, great. And have you done any of the sports betting, the online betting?
3: No, I haven't. I play one on Facebook, mm-hmm. a casino on Facebook, but it's not real money. And I enjoy that, but I've never done sports betting.
0: All right. And thank you so much for that, Joel. And just very quickly, Kenton, what is something, you know, people could watch out for if they are worried that a male family member, counterpart, perhaps is struggling with this? What's something they can look out for?
1: So I would say, number one, go to our website. There's free counseling available. Number two, make sure that you're having that relationship. It's not about shaming or blaming. It's about giving them a space to understand what's driving them to gamble. The other thing is I just want to share the helpline in British Columbia, 1-888-795-6111. That's the British Columbia Problem Gambling Helpline. Make sure that when you need help, you reach out. You're not alone in that conversation. And I know that's challenging for all of us right now, where we're kind of driven to be strong individuals. Mm-hmm. We can take it. And this is about networking, your sense of community. Those are the answers when it comes to these issues faced by people that are on the edge when it comes to gambling.
0: Absolutely. Just need a community around you and some help. Kenton, thank you so much. What a interesting topic and an important one to explore.
1: Thanks for your time.
0: That is Kenton Boston, CEO of the Canadian Men's Health Foundation. And that is it for our show today. I want to thank you all for calling in and joining the discussion. You can email us bctoday@cbc.ca. And if you want, you can listen to the show again on the CBC Listen app or watch us on demand on the CBC Vancouver YouTube page. I'm Amy Bell, sitting in for Michelle Elliott. Thanks for joining us. I hope you have a lovely afternoon, and we'll talk to you tomorrow on BC Today.

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6: This is CBC News from Vancouver. Good afternoon, I'm Robert Zimmerman. Charges have been laid in the murder of a well-known businessman who was shot to death in Surrey. In January, 46-year-old Baljinder Garcha was found shot in a business along 176th Street. The father of three was a well-known businessman and owned a number of local companies. The Integrated Homicide Investigation Team says they have arrested a man, 32-year-old Brian Kiraly Miller. He's been charged with one count of first-degree murder. While they are still trying to determine a motive, they say this was a targeted incident. The chair of the Surrey Police Services Board has resigned in response to the firing of Chief Norm Lipinski. Harley Chappelle blames Lipinski's firing on political pressure, but did not say who he believed was pressuring the board. Deputy Chief Todd Matsumoto will take over as acting chief. Prime Minister Mark Carney is trying to reassure Canadians about the state of the economy. Last week, Statistics Canada said the country was in a technical recession. Today, Carney says his initiatives are creating a stronger economy.
7: We see some weakness, in part because of clear decisions by the government. We have taken back control of immigration. That's meant the population growth has flattened. In fact, it's been negative for the last two quarters. We have reined in government spending. But we're also seeing at the same time the foundations coming into place, settling in for that stronger, more resilient economy.
6: Conservative leader Pierre Poilievre has been attacking Carney since Friday's report. The Conservative leader has repeatedly stated Canada is the only G7 country that has fallen into a recession. A new report finds American tech giants are too dominant in the Canadian cloud computing market. But authors say the solution may not be homegrown alternatives. Business reporter Anis Haidari has more.
8: This kind of reliance and dependency is problematic.
9: Curtis McCord co-authored a new report from the Canadian Anti-Monopoly Project that says it's not enough to just introduce Canadian alternatives to Google, Microsoft, or Amazon. Those companies, called hyperscalers, may need to be pushed and regulated to ensure customers can take their business elsewhere at a reasonable cost.
8: If we don't pursue interoperability, Canadian providers would just replicate the same problems of dependency and lock-in that we have now, and it doesn't leave the government or businesses in any way better off.
10: It's not easy.
9: But University of Waterloo economist Joel Blitt points out that'd be difficult, especially on the AI front.
10: You know, different hyperscalers might provide different AI models. If you're using that one that's not on the other provider, well, you can't just switch.
9: A draft copy of Canada's federal AI strategy mentions working on shared standards, but details aren't confirmed. Anis Haidari, CBC News, Calgary.
6: The World Meteorological Organization warns countries need to start preparing now for the onset of El Nino. The weather pattern is forecast to return this year. Ina Singh has more.
11: In some regions, it is likely we will see heavy rainfall and floods. In others, drought conditions.
12: The Secretary General of the World Meteorological Organization, Celeste Saulo, says drier and warmer conditions are expected to hit South Asia, the Horn of Africa, and Central America. The naturally occurring weather pattern comes around every 2 to 7 years.
11: El Niño conditions are developing in the tropical Pacific and are expected to influence weather and climate patterns around the world in the month ahead.
12: More recently, El Niño has been adding to the impacts of human-caused climate change. The last El Niño led to 2024 reaching the hottest year on record, exacerbating the extreme heat caused by greenhouse gas emissions. The WMO says its warning should be used by governments to prepare now for food shortages and weather disasters that are almost sure to come. Inayat Singh, CBC News, Toronto.
6: And that's the CBC News from Vancouver.
13: I'm Joseph Motu with your regional weather forecast. A late spring sunny day for the Okanagan, Shuswap, and the Similkameen with a high around 26. It'll be a touch cooler in the Columbias. Clouds to start, but sunshine joining the party in the afternoon in Revelstoke and Golden. 24 is your high, 25 in the West Kootenay. Sunshine in your face. The East Kootenay, though, showers through the morning. Sunny breaks for the afternoon at 18 degrees. And for the Elk Valley, a high around 14 degrees. That warning from Environment Canada is still posted for the East Kootenay and Elk Valley. Won't be heavy rain, but moderate rain through the day in the Elk Valley.
14: Doesn't feel quite right. I'm sitting on this side. I would, you know, if you guys don't mind, if Roseanne and I can switch seats.
5: Recently, I invited my old radio pal, David McLeod, into the studio to talk about one of his very favorite things, country music.
15: Yeah, Elvis Presley.
5: He toted in a grocery bag full of records.
15: So maybe I can flip through and just...
5: Some of these names might not be familiar to you, but in many Indigenous households, these artists are well known. They wrote the soundtracks of our communities. Guys like Red Wine, Billy Simard.
15: Great songwriter, Métis songwriter from Manicotagan here in Manitoba.
5: Len Henry.
15: Len would be saying, I'm a don't give a damn kind of man.
5: Clifford Shorting.
15: He's got the buckskin jacket. He's got the big hat on. Here's Seaweed. The
5: classic.
15: Finest, regarded as the first Indigenous artist to be nominated for the Junos in the early 80s. So he was he broke ground that way as a country artist doing it his way. One of the songs on here, Evangeline, he got to meet Robbie Robertson. Robbie Robertson said thank you for recording that song.
5: Also in the collection, artists who had some hits, but more importantly, were the heroes of their communities, like the Chichu family.
15: These songs are community-orientated, connecting to people back home.
5: And Ray St. Germain. The Métis musician made it all the way to Nashville, Tennessee in the 1960s with his deep, distinctive voice. But Ray wasn't the only Indigenous artist to hit the stages and studios of the country music capital of the world.
15: Here's Harry Ruskin. He's wearing an incredible...
5: Nice suit.
15: He's got a beautiful suit on he could walk on any Nashville stage. Look at his hair.
5: He's got big hair as well.
15: He's got the best hair. My northern memories. The thing about Harry Ruskin is I had a chance to talk with him about a year and a half ago before he passed. He made a point of singing, I'm going to do country music, but I'm not going to do drinking songs. I'm not going to do sad songs. My country music is going to be uplifting. My country music is going to be positive within the community. And he stepped in the country music arena and did that. And he played the Grand Old Opry stage. I'm trying to remember the count, at least 17 times, if not more. Great friends with Hank Snow as well, who got him to get his first gig down there. And there's a Dene artist from way up in northern BC made his way to the Nashville stage, and people would think that that's impossible, and he did it.
5: What all of these artists have in common is a connection to country music and its deep roots in Indigenous communities. A country sound that stretches hundreds of years, from the fiddle tunes of the fur trade and guitars and harmonicas playing notes along the trap line, to the record bins of the heyday of vinyl and the collections of moms and dads, aunties and uncles.
15: And back in the day when these records came out, it would be great because you can flip through, you know, you have your Rolling Stones or your Rod Stewart's and your Steve Miller Band, CCR, and then all of a sudden you flip the record and you have an Indigenous artist. And I always love the analogy of thinking that when an artist from a community is in that record bin, they're just as good as any of those other artists.
5: Say Anine Bouju, hello and welcome. This is Unreserved. I'm Rosanna Deerchild. David McLeod drops the needle on why country music is an integral part of Indigenous communities.
15: Indigenous people have the right to sing the blues. Indigenous people have the right to sing country music because it connects to the culture, it connects to history.
5: Plus, free country diva Desiree Dorian grew up tuning into country on her small town radio.
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5: And as country music continues to evolve, young artists like Zach Moustouzwilya continue to honor its past and the connection to family histories.
17: I think it's very, very important to always remember where you came from. And so taking that in the in country music, in that realm, it's important to remember the roots of it.
5: Today, Take Me Home, Country Roads. We're talking to country music lovers about the genre's deep ties to Indigenous communities. In most First Nations communities, home sounds like old-fashioned country music. Of course, it's especially popular with the older generations who grew up with it. But 21-year-old Zach Moustouzwilya loves retro country just as much as his elders do. He's bringing a new voice to the classic sound. The singer-songwriter and fiddle player from Sucker Creek First Nation describes his style as neo-traditional country. Zach, welcome to Unreserved.
17: Oh, thank you so much for having me. This is excellent.
5: Yes, it's good to have you. Now, your music sounds like it came right out of a time machine. It's taking me back to my younger days. What makes you lean so much into this old style of country music?
17: Well, honestly, it's what I grew up with. I've always heard this stuff, you know, and I grew up listening to, you know, George Jones and Hank Williams Sr., you know, on road trips. We'd go on and listen to country all the way, all over the place, and it's just kind of second nature. So when I began starting to play music, it, you know, it was just putting, you know, fuel to the fire, really.
5: Yeah, no doubt. Where did your love of classic country come from?
17: Honestly, it was listening to all that old music growing up. I started very young, actually. I was 9 years old, I guess, when I started playing fiddle. I was part of the Prince Charles Fiddlers, so they taught us in grade... I started end of grade three, and then I started... They trained us in fiddle, and then they'd bring us around all over Edmonton and the surrounding area to perform for people, and so it was a really nice introduction to music. And then I started to do my own thing after that. I loved country music, and it was just natural to add that to you know, the fiddle tunes that I've been learning before.
5: Of course, many First Nations people have grown up with this sound, myself included. And in your sound, I'm hearing, as you had said, Hank Williams, Senior and Junior. I'm hearing Waylon. I'm hearing Willie. I'm hearing all the boys. Who are some of the artists that inspire your sound?
17: Yeah, so, you know, I'm a huge country fan, if you couldn't tell already. Mm-hmm. And I like a lot of, you know, obscure artists, and we think of them now as obscure, but in their heyday, of course, they were pretty big. People that come to mind right away are the Louvin Brothers.
18: I'll deck my brow with roses.
17: Ira and Charlie Louvin, they were just incredible, all the way from Sand Mountain, Alabama, and they were huge on the Grand Ole Opry, and their harmonies, both of them were incredible singers in their own right, coming together with that blood harmony. They were just incredible, and so I take a lot of inspiration from them. Let's see here, Jim Reeves is another one, kind of that smooth, velvety kind of voice, and he was pretty big. He had some cool hits and on RCA Records there in Nashville, and someone that's actually still alive that I take much inspiration from as a songwriter and a singer is Bill Anderson.
18: Still, after all this
17: this time. He's still playing the Grand Ole Opry, and he's still doing so well out in Nashville. And I'd love to meet him one day, you know. So anyway, he's another.
5: Yeah. I also understand you're a big fan of George Jones, or as my mom calls him, Torchy Jones.
17: Yes, I am. I love George. And, you know, that's still my grandparents' favorite artist, Rita and Fred. You know, every time he comes on the radio, my cook'em Rita, she says, George, and just exclaims. And, you know, it's just so fun, you know, and we love him. He's still the king in our house. Mm. He will never go away in my discography.

0: What is it about his music that speaks to you, or sings to you, rather?
1: Well, it's just that. It's the singing, you know. His vocal styling was so unique, especially for the time. You know, in the mid-60s, he kind of really blossomed into what we know him as now. He really started doing stuff that nobody else was doing in country music. And especially, you know, all these different, crazy different vocal runs and stuff you wouldn't think of doing. You know, and I always thought he was trying to emulate the steel guitar. He was really unique in that sense. And I paid attention. I've studied his music a lot.
0: As a songwriter, what emotions and experiences does this particular style of music, you know, of country help you channel?
1: Well, it's so much more like emotive. And I know a lot of folks talk about country with more in the last couple years or so. It's gotten kind of a bad reputation, but especially like that's why I gravitate so much more towards the old stuff, because it was more real. You know, it was real people making real music for, you know, anyone. That's someone's life. Someone has lived it. So, you know, don't feel like when you're writing a song, you know, there's someone has lived that song already, no matter what direction you want to take it in, that one want to take that story in. So, yeah. You know, that's what I always like about country and Western music. It's really, it's so real. You know, it's the truth. You know, you can't get any more true and authentic to everyday life.
0: What about your relatives and elders in your home communities? Have you been able to perform for them and you know, be on that stage for them? And what was that like?
1: Oh, absolutely. Yeah. Consecutively, we play the Treaty Days. You know, it's basically a festival. You know, every nation has their festival celebrating treaty, celebrating the nation, celebrating what that means, you know, and how that means for a lot of nations up here in northern Alberta, getting together. It's, you know, seeing old friends and family you hadn't seen in a while, you know. Think of it as a festival. I know I've gone several years to Big Stone Cree Nation. That's, you know, I'm from Sucker Creek, but Big Stone is, I have lots of family from there. That's where my Cook'em Rita is from. So we always go there and have a good time. And, you know, there's a jigging contest and, you know, there's dry meat being made and, you know, storytelling in the teepees. And it's a great place to be playing country music, my goodness, you know, because all those folks know these songs. A lot of them were around when they were big hits on the radio, of course, a lot of the, you know, the covers I do. But it's really good, you know, and I just love sharing my music with my communities and such. It's really great.
0: Yeah. Why do you think, you know, classic country is so meaningful to Indigenous peoples? Why are we so in love with their hurt and honky-tonk songs?
1: Well, of course, country music was invented for real working class, mostly people, you know, it was invented for that, you know, for to be as true and as authentic to human life and human everyday experiences as possible. And I think it sounds a little negative, but unfortunately, our people have gone through a lot. You know, there's been a lot of hardship in our historic lives and such, and through multiple generations, but we've lived it. And a lot of times we can, you know, we can connect to a lot of those, that country, country music especially. People were really gravitating towards this because it's something they could connect to in our communities, you know. As hard as it was to be Indigenous, quite frankly, we still loved that music and found something we could connect to. And so, you know, that's kind of the way I think about it. You know, this is, of course, a theory, but I really think it's something we relate to and relate to well.
0: Mm-hmm. Now we are hearing things like new country, pop country, even country rock. I don't even know what that means. I am a classic country girl myself, personal opinion. But why do you think it's important to keep this, you know, this connection to the traditional classic country alive?
1: You know, I think it's very, very important to always remember where you came from. You know, as an Indigenous person, that is extremely important, especially in this time when we have so many people who want to be Indigenous and people who are, quite frankly, pretendians. We have a lot of pretendians. So as an Indigenous person myself, it's been a privilege of mine to be rooted in my culture, rooted in that, and remember where I came from. And so taking that in the in country music, in that realm, it's important to remember the roots of it, you know, how this music wouldn't have got popular without the roots of it. And, you know, I think it's always important to remember that and honor that. You know, you have to know where you came from and who you came from, the people who you came from, of course. I always love to evolve music and create new music. It's always great. But again, as a neo-traditional artist, it's important to never stray too far away from the root of it.
0: Ah, that is great. I love that term, neo-traditional. You said that in a way you think of yourself as a song keeper. What does that mean to be a song keeper?
1: Well, it's just that, like we were saying, you know, it's important to know where you came from, of course, and never forget that, never lose that. And so every song that I learn, I never really let go of it. You know, there's some songs that I won't play or sing for you know, a couple years, for example, but, you know, they never escape me. They're always with me, and I take pride in that. They're special to me. You know, these songs are very, very special in order to keep them alive, you know, really, because that's what kind of a song keeper is. They're keeping these, you know, new or old songs alive. It's important to do that.
0: Yeah, absolutely. Your latest single, Sad Songs, that recently topped the NCI Indigenous Music Countdown, which is, you know, popular among Indigenous artists here in Canada. Congratulations, first of all. Tell me a little about that song. Where does that come from?
1: Sad Songs, I wrote kind of as a tribute to country music, and it sounds kind of funny. So I was very, very proud of myself. I thought, oh, this is so clever, because every single line in the chorus is a reference to, or a title, I should say, to another country song.
0: You know,
1: He Stopped Loving Her Today. That's George Jones. That's what makes the jukebox play. There's Mo Bandy, you know. So other folks as well, Release Me. There's Ray Price, you know, other folks like that. So it's really, really good. And I thought that was so clever. But again, it's paying homage to the folks that came before me, you know, understanding that we wouldn't have the music. I wouldn't be as privileged as I am to be making this music without those pioneers.
0: I love the song. It's like a little song quiz. So if
1: sure
0: you don't recognize these songs, you ain't no country fan.
1: Yeah. Or, you know, people can go search them and discover these artists again, you know, because I'm someone that, you know, wasn't alive during the heyday of a lot of these artists. I wasn't alive, you know, to see some of them. So it's important to, you know, rediscover this old music, you know, go look at these artists that, you know, may not get so much recognition in today's day and age. And again, like I mentioned earlier, it's always great to discover obscure music. You know, I think the obscure songs are just as good as some of the hits, of course. So it's cool to find a song George Jones cut in 1967 and never sang again for the rest of his life. But, you know, he cut it. And, you know, this is a great example of what he was doing at that time. So, again, it's cool to find obscure songs and represent that are representative of the genre as itself, you know.
0: Zach, thank you so much for sharing some of your story with me today.
1: Hi, thank you so much.

0: Zach Moose Tooth Willier is a singer, songwriter, and fiddle player based in Edmonton. He is Cree and Métis from Sucker Creek First Nation. This is Unreserved on CBC Radio 1, Sirius XM, U.S. Public Radio, and Native Voice 1. I'm Rosanna Deerchild. Today, play me some mountain music like Kookum and Mooshum used to play. How do I know all these songs? Because I love them. You know who else loves them? Desiree Dorion. Desiree grew up in Dauphin, Manitoba, just down the road from the longest-running country music festival in Canada. She would spend days pretending to be a country music star on that stage, playing for thousands of fans. Over the next decades, Desiree turned her childhood dream into a flourishing music career. She now has 7 Manitoba Country Music Awards and a Juno nomination under her belt. The singer-songwriter from the Opaskwayak Cree Nation just released her 8th studio album, Pieces of Me. There are many important pieces to Desiree's story. Along with her music, she's also a mother, a lawyer, and an advocate for other Indigenous women finding their way into the music industry. Desiree, welcome to Unreserved.
1: Hey, hey, hey. Thank you for having me.
0: We can all rock and roll today. Now, take me back to little Desiree, listening to country songs on cassette, singing into a brush. What captivated you about country music?
1: I think what intrigued me most is that I could understand the stories. Like, country music is so literal that, you know, back in the day, I would listen to the songs and I would handwrite the lyrics because, of course, there was no internet. You know, lyrics weren't just readily available as they are now, but I might write down the songs and then I would step away from a particular song and read it like a story. It was then that I could understand what the actual story was about. That's what made the most sense for me when I was a kid.
0: Mm. Desiree, how would you describe the love of country music in so many Indigenous communities across Turtle Island?
1: For me, in my case, for instance, I grew up in Dauphin where we only had one radio station. It was 730 CKDM. And guess what they played? Country music. Even today, when you go into First Nation communities, Res Radio is playing country music. Some John Fogerty.
0: CCR.
1: Yeah, a little bit of CCR on the side. But it's still mainly country music. And I think that people are drawn to what they know. People are drawn to what they're exposed to. I didn't even listen to rock and roll until I was well into my teens.
0: Same.
1: Yeah.
0: I didn't even know there was rock and roll.
1: Same.
0: I was like, what? What is this?
1: Yeah.
0: You know, you were really young when you started to dream of being a country star. How did you prepare for that dream when you were a kid?
1: Every year since, I think, 1990, the folks at Dauphin's Country Fest, if they're hearing this and I've got that day wrong, I'm sorry. But I think it was 1990 when the festival started. And I have been to every single festival since its inception. I've watched every single big name act on that stage since I was about 8 years old. And what that did for me is it gave me permission to dream. I grew up about a mile from that festival site and I would ride my bike to the festival site and I would park my bike in the ditch and then I would hop the fence, like literally commit a break and enter.
0: Sorry, Dauphin Country Fest.
1: And I would make my way backstage, first of all, and I would pretend to, you know, look in the mirror and do my makeup and put a jacket on and put my boots on. And of course, this is all pretend, but in my mind, I was, you know, getting ready for the big show. Mm-hmm. And then I would make my way onto the big amphitheater, which is, I mean, now it seats about 10,000. I think when they first started, it was about 7,000 people. But I would run around on stage like a fool, literally pretending to sing to an amphitheater full of people.
0: Mm-hmm.
1: That was the start for me of, I wonder what it would be like mm-hmm. to do this.
0: Yeah.
1: Yeah.
0: I love that scene. That's going to be great in the movie.
1: Yes, it will be.
0: And where did you get the encouragement to finally start performing for real?
1: My dad was raised in Opaskwayak Cree Nation. And so I would go every summer and spend a couple weeks with my aunt, Diana DeChambeau. One particular summer, I was 12 years old, and every summer they have, well, now it's called Indigenous Days, but back in those days, it was Indian Days. And they had the Sonny McGilvery talent show. I can't remember if she signed me up or if I signed up. And anyway, I was going to chicken out last minute and she swore at me and she said, get the hell on stage. You're not backing out of this.
0: Ooh, aunties.
1: Yeah, you signed up. Get on there. And I played Let's Go to Vegas by Faith Hill with the Country Cousins and won first place. And that was the first time I'd ever sang live in front of anybody, because prior to that, I was singing in my room and I was singing in the shower and I was singing everywhere else, but never on a stage in front of people. And that performance, probably as terrible as it was, it ignited something in me that like it felt exhilarating. I remember just getting off stage and feeling like this huge rush of, you know, adrenaline and, you know, just being super pumped up about, well, I mean, winning helped too.
0: But. Oh, yeah, for sure. But couldn't have been that terrible if you won first place.
1: Yeah, well, I don't know about that. But after that, I started, you know, getting booked for little shows, like little local shows, you know, come play the street fair, come do this, come do that. One show in particular I got booked for was the OCN Blizzard Hockey Banquet. And I was 13 years old. And someone there saw me perform and they decided to invest in my first record. We started working on this project at 13 years old. I'd already by this time had a book of songs because I'd been writing since I was 5 years old. You know, they got to talking with my mom. My mom didn't know anything about contracts, about none of that stuff, you know? So I remember she worked at the courthouse when I was growing up and she took the contract to a lawyer that she'd seen come in, you know, to do court and whatnot. But he was a criminal lawyer. thankfully, all of these people were good people, you know, and they weren't out to get us. They just, they believed in my talent and they believed in something in me that they wanted to support. And I remember getting the physical product in my hand when I was 14 and unwrapping it and looking at the graphics and looking at the lyrics and looking at the thank you section and the credits and just being like, wow, like this is me.
0: Yeah. 14. That's a lot of work for a 14-year-old to do all that. It's almost destiny, Desiree.
1: There was a song on that record called My Destiny.
0: I know.
1: Oh, my gosh. Of course you do.
0: Who are you talking to? You're listening to Unreserved. More of my conversation with Desiree Dorian after the break.
2: Good afternoon. It's 1:30. I'm Robert Zimmerman. This is CBC Radio 1. In the news, a man has been charged with first-degree murder in connection with the death of a well-known Surrey businessman in January. 46-year-old Baljinder Garcha was found shot in a business along 176th Street. 32-year-old Brian Karali Miller is in custody. Police say Garcha was targeted, but there's no word on a motive. The chair of the Surrey Police Services Board has resigned in response to the firing of Chief Norm Lipinski. Harley Chappelle blames Lipinski's firing on political pressure, but did not say who he believed was pressuring the board. Deputy Chief Todd Matsumoto will take over as acting chief. And Premier David Eby is doubling down on his opposition to an oil pipeline from Alberta to BC's north coast. He was responding to a document obtained by CBC News that shows the Alberta government is considering three different pipeline routes through northern BC. Eby would not say if he prefers a fourth option, which is a pipeline route that heads south, ending in the Vancouver area. And now the forecast. Sunny this afternoon with highs up to 23, a low of 13, and partly cloudy tonight. Mainly cloudy tomorrow with some sunshine. Sunny on Thursday, a good chance of showers Friday and Saturday.
0: Welcome back to Unreserved. Today, we are talking country with Desiree Dorian and the incredible talent coming out of Indigenous communities. While representation in the mainstream is starting to get better, Desiree says there's still a long way to go. So as you're rising in the music scene and you're getting to know all the people and the players, how often did you see other Indigenous artists at the shows and music festivals?
1: Like, never.
0: Never.
1: Never. You know, I think the first time I saw an Indigenous artist on stage at Dauphin's Country Fest probably would have been Crystal Shawanda or maybe Shane Yellowbird. But I was already...

0: So in total, Indigenous artists at Canadian Country Radio make up just over 1% of that pie. And, you know, I bet if that same study was applied to Canadian country music festivals, the stat wouldn't be much different.
1: Yeah.
0: What it means is that people like my daughters, who are Anishinaabe and Cree, and are brown-skinned girls, don't get to see people who look like them in mainstream spaces. And it matters, because that representation is really what signifies or what demonstrates belonging. The fact that there have only been like a handful of people who've been able to break through that glass ceiling is really, in this day and age, fascinating, but also unbelievable.
1: Yeah. I mean, considering that country music is so beloved in the Indigenous community, that's a huge market that they're not looking at. And so many of our, you know, artists start out singing country music, love country music, continue to sing it. Why do you think that we don't have that space in the mainstream?
0: That's such a loaded question. I think there's a bunch of reasons for it. I think to a certain extent, I have been my own worst, I wouldn't say enemy, because I wouldn't call myself my own enemy, but like, I think I've held myself back because I didn't give myself permission to dream bigger as a child. You know, I saw my small town or the walls around me almost as like limitations, as opposed to, you know, understanding that there's things beyond that. And, you know, I don't know if that's just a small town mentality or if that was just something that was the case for me. But, you know, I do think that we don't give ourselves permission to dream, because we don't see ourselves in those spaces.
1: It's a vicious cycle, right?
0: Yeah, we don't see ourselves in those spaces. And so we think, well, we can't do that, you know? And then I think also like demographics, you know, we look at Manitoba as an example. It's such a huge province. And, you know, the furthest north, at least to my knowledge, that you can drive is about 12 hours. And you're still, you know, you may be on winter road at that point. But up until just very recently, like, some of those communities didn't even have internet.
1: Yeah.
0: You know, so
1: some of them still don't have internet.
0: Right. And accessibility is such a factor when you're trying to access things like YouTube to learn how to play guitar, because there are no guitar instructors in many of these communities. I think even for myself growing up in Dauphin, there were only, you know, one or two instructors. Mm. And then even then, like, it's an affordability factor. My mom couldn't afford a guitar for me growing up.
1: Yeah.
0: And so there's all kinds of factors affecting, I think, Indigenous young people growing up who want to, you know, take a stab at this career. It's tough.
1: Mm. For your new album, of course, you recruited a majority of Indigenous players to collaborate with. So it would seem that you are directly trying to affect that. Why was that important to you to collaborate with Indigenous musicians?
0: Yeah, on my last record, I've been really trying to be more conscious, like more aware, more awake than I've ever been. If I'm advocating in spaces for Indigenous representation, then I also need to put my money where my mouth is and be the change that I want to see, you know? And so with my last record, I started bringing in, like, my friend Lacey Hill did back vocals on every track on Remember Your Name. And she's from Six Nations.
1: So much.
0: I brought in Michelle Briere from Sagging First Nation, my partner Leroy Constant from York Factory to do bass and drums on my last record. With this record, I really wanted to think about how I could expand that. You know, how can I include even more people? And I did that in a way by featuring artists. So on Daddy's Tattoo, for instance, on Pieces of Me, I brought in Burnstick as a feature artist. And they just, like, they took what I already thought was a good song and just took it up.
1: Yeah, they're brilliant.
0: They were so good to work with. And then Red Wine, I brought in Katie St. Germain, like the granddaughter of Ray St. Germain. And so
1: Ray. You're known as an advocate, right? You're all over the place advocating for change in the industry. What solutions are you thinking about? What are you speaking up for?
0: The biggest thing right now that I pay attention to is the inclusion of women, Indigenous women, you know, on live music stages, especially. And this goes for non-Indigenous mainstream spaces. And

0: and Indigenous spaces as well. Like, I mean, if you look at Treaty Day events, I made a post last year, and I think it was 4 or 5 communities had their posters up, and it was all men. There wasn't a single woman in those spaces. I don't say that to slight anybody.
1: It's not intentional that they're doing that. But
0: exactly. It's not intentional. That's just the way it is. And I think we really need to start thinking about, why is it this way? You know, and I think about that largely because I'm a girl mom. You know, I've got a 14-year-old and an 11-year-old. Like, that is something tangible that we can change right away. You know, if you're working in organizing community events in your community, in your First Nation, hire your big name act, but maybe bring in a female supporting act, i.e. Desiree Dorian.
1: At DesireeDorian.com.
0: Yeah.
1: Or the .ca, I don't know. So best case scenario, what kind of world would you want for your daughters?
0: Oh my gosh, that is such a big question.
1: Big breath.
0: Yeah, big breath. I want a world where they're safe. I want a world where they are not at risk of being harmed physically, being violated sexually. I want a world where glass ceilings don't exist, where people don't come at them with preconceived notions because of the color of their skin. I want a world where they don't limit themselves with their own dreams and their own thoughts. I want them to be realistic about their limitations, but not too hard on themselves about those limitations.
1: That's
0: a
1: good world.
0: Is that too much to ask?
1: No, not at all. Demand it. And when you think about, you know, little Desiree with her brush on that stage, pretending to put her cowboy boots on and get ready for the big show, what do you think hearing an Indigenous woman on a country record, seeing her on TV and knowing that she's Indigenous, what would that have done for her?
0: Well, I wrote that song in this upcoming album. The song is called Little Girl. And the line that comes to mind is, little girl, know your magic. And that's what I wish I would have known when I was 8, 9, 10 years old. That little spark in me, that's magic. That's my gift. The ability to think even a little bit outside of myself. Maybe not as far as I should have or could have, but a little bit outside the walls. That ability to dream, I think, is magical.
1: Mm-hmm. Absolutely. Dreams are limitless. What does future Desiree want?
0: Future Desiree wants to let her hair grow gray, because it's coming.
1: Girl, I'm way ahead of you.
0: And I just want to keep working. Like, I love what I do. It doesn't feel like work to me. I love writing songs. I love telling stories, whether they're my own or they're someone else's that inspires me to write about. And I want to share those stories for as long as I possibly can. About 15, 20 years ago, I saw Kitty Wells perform at the Centennial Concert Hall. I don't know how old she was already at that point, but her husband joined her on stage, and he was using a walker. And he came out on stage with his walker. He had someone carry his guitar for him. He turned his walker around backwards. He sat down and someone passed him his guitar, turned the mic down for him so that, you know, he could sing into it. And he played and he sang with his wife. That's what I want to do.
1: Mm.
0: I want to do this until I am so old that I possibly cannot.
1: I'll have to wheel you out into a bed.
0: Please do.
1: All right, I am good. I think I got this. Desiree, thank you so much for your time today.
0: Thank you for having me.
1: Desiree Dorian is a mother, lawyer, and award-winning singer-songwriter from the Opaskwayak Cree Nation. Her 8th studio album, Pieces of Me, is out now. 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I'm Rosanna Deerchild. Today, forever and ever, amen. Indigenous communities have a deep connection to country music, and we've made it our own. There's nothing like a country tune to fill the dance floor in many First Nations. The genre is a favorite among Indigenous artists and fans. So how did we get here? And why is country music so meaningful to us? Our resident music nerd, David McLeod, is back to give us some answers. David is a member of the Minogizibi Anishinaabe Nation. He is the CEO of NCIFM, a radio network throughout Manitoba designed for and by Indigenous people. Dave, welcome back to Unreserved.
2: A real pleasure to be here, Rosanna, especially I've been a longtime fan, so thanks for the invitation.
1: Longtime fan, indeed. So opening your vast knowledge of music, in particular country music, how did country music become such a phenomenon in First Nation communities?
2: Oh my gosh, that's a big question, because it deserves a big answer. You look at the history of instruments, how they made their way, first of all, to North America. You know, and we're talking about colonialism, we're talking about the fur trade. Fur trade went on for about 250 years. And with that, instruments made their way. So we're talking about the jaw harp, mandolin, we're talking about the fiddle particularly. Later on, it was the guitar. So those instruments made their way here, and they became part of the culture. But at the same time, you had residential schools that went on for about 150 years as well. Those instruments were part of the residential school system as well. People were introduced to pianos, guitars, and the residential schools, of course, were about assimilation. So there was choir songs, national anthem. There was just different forms of music. What happened was, is people had up north had these instruments, and they were able to develop them, but in their own way. So our people were listening to country music as well, because radio seeps into the picture. I'm really moving fast here.
1: No, that's good. I get it. Go.
2: And then you have the golden age of radio. So you go from the 1930s to the 1950s. So you have a golden age of radio going on. So these signals are bouncing off the atmosphere and going very far. So you have the Grand Ole Opry, and it makes its way to up north. And so what happens is people are in the communities are hearing music and emulating it. So why is that music connecting? So the first thing with country music is, it's music of a people that are connected to the land. The word country music was like hillbilly music early on, and then it morphed into something we call country music, and it came from a storytelling background, which directly connects with the oral traditions. So you had Irish, you had English influences, different songs, and then those were adopted by the community. So it connects to the land, it connects to what was going on at the time as well. So, you know, a lot of people stereotype country music as being, you know, it's about my broken heart or
1: loving, leaving,
2: which was
1: returning,
2: which ties into what was going on with, I would say, what's a form of the blues for our people, Indigenous people. Indigenous people have the right to sing the blues. Indigenous people have the right to sing country music because it connects to the culture, it connects to history, and it's been adopted and become its own genre within the community. If you're an Inuit community, if you're in a First Nations community, a Métis community, those roots are deep in country music.
1: Yeah. We know country music. Most people, when we think of country music, we think of Waylon Jennings, we think of Dolly Parton. But how has Indigenous people made it sort of their own? You know, like the Métis took the fiddle and made fiddle music and jigging music. How have we as Indigenous people sort of adopted and adapted it?
2: In so many ways, when people in our communities were writing songs, they're writing about what's going on. Some use of language would be used. You look at Ernest Munias, of course, from Cross Lake here in Manitoba. He puts out an album.
1: A legend.
2: Elvis of the North, as he's sometimes called. He recorded songs in English, but at the same time, he's singing with a Cree accent. They connect to the music, but they're bringing out culture through the way they sing, even.
3: Mm-hmm.
2: And what they sing about. And also, there was a market for it as well. We saw that it kind of explode in the 70s and in the 80s when Indigenous people, we wanted our own artists. So labels were starting to pay attention to that.
3: Mm-hmm.
2: Clubs were paying attention to that. Radio stations, so Indigenous radio was all a buzz in the early 70s, and it grew supporting music, and generally that music was country music. I would say there's been a shift over the last 20 years where I think country was the introduction to music. And mind you, like if you're singing in the church, those same chords on the guitar, you can apply to country songs.
1: Yeah.
2: So there's a cross-pollinization there going on with music, and it's still building today from those early roots, which I think is really exciting. We have the singer-songwriter genre, which is really popular now, and that's growing, continuously growing, and that's based on that. Those the early country radio, the country records, relatives and music, and town halls and house parties where those country songs were sung.
3: Mm-hmm.
2: So that expansion has deep roots in the community that way. So, you know, and the other thing is you get the trappers up north. You could put a guitar or a fiddle on a sled and make its way to the community you're going. So,
3: mm-hmm.
2: And you know, I was if you look at the early the fiddle music as well, it's like the middle 1500s. There's documentation of the fiddle making its way to communities. So this has been happening for...
1: It's deep-seated.
2: A long time. Most people do not know how long it's been happening, and I'm really glad you're taking time to focus on that.
1: Well, that's why you're here, Dr. Dave, to teach us about these things. You mentioned Ernest Monias earlier, the OG, the Elvis of the North, who has a very distinctive sound and a very loyal fan base. Who are some more of the early, you know, the early people to sort of push through?
2: Well, one, Harry Russ comes to mind. You mentioned Ernest, you get Errol Ranville. Some guys run out of easy. These artists have very unique voices. They don't sound like anybody else. That's the cool thing about the Indigenous country music artists. A lot of artists, you press play, you know who it is. So, and I think that comes out with, again, the tone of the voice, could be the accent, it could be the way they're approaching the country music, which has a distinct sound. And I think in later years, you get, you know, Shane Yellowbird, you get some other artists that sound more mainstream. Crystal Shawanda, of course, was incredible artist, did well, was on the charts in North America, and then made a shift to blues music. But her career was immersed in the country scene, and particularly in Nashville, where she signed with RCA Records
1: yeah.
2: And went on to be CEO of her own label.

0: Is country music still popular among, you know, the younger generations of Indigenous artists and listeners as it was in the past? Or
1: there was a great example. I was at the Sacagawea Festival run by Alan Gray Eyes. There was hip-hop music playing, dance music playing, and then a fiddle song came on, and the dance floor just went packed. And then after it was done, back to some hip-hop dance music. And I was standing beside Alan, and I said, I'm like, that's community right there, because people were connected to the roots of that music.
0: Yeah. But still big in the North.
1: Huge in the North. And I think what there is people are connected to memories. Of course, when everybody plays their favorite song, they think of a certain time or a period. It takes you to a place. And a lot of people, when they hear those songs, they'll go back to their community in their mind, or being with relatives, being with family, being with, you know, your mushroom or whoever you might have been with, and you get to connect with with those memories. So music plays that role. It's very important.
0: Mm-hmm. The NCIFM Music Countdown, 25 years old. Congratulations. How many country artists do you see on that run?
1: Right now, like we're doing a count. We get about 170 songs every couple months. And it's a lot of music. And I would say about a good, probably 30% is country music. Mm-hmm. It used to be, I would say, 70%.
0: Really?
1: Yeah, back 25 years ago, it mostly was country, because I remember people going, oh, it's mostly country music. And now there's been a shift going on. But I do think country music is definitely still very much alive and thriving, particularly in the North. Mm-hmm. And in the urban centers, I think you'll get, or somebody might be doing non-country music, but they're definitely aware of it. You know, you'd be surprised how many artists can pick up a guitar and sing country songs who are not country artists.
0: We have one in every family, right? Somebody can pick up the guitar and play some of those lonesome, broken heart songs, or...
1: And that's the beauty of the instrument, like the fiddle. Like I was mentioning, it you can have a fiddle on the trap line, and it made its way to communities. You had a guitar in a household, usually shared by several people. Somebody learning to play it, somebody who knows how to play it well, somebody who doesn't know how to play it well but still plays it.
0: What you looking at me for?
1: but that's the beauty of having those instruments in a community level. Like back in the day, that was a valuable commodity, to have that guitar or that fiddle or what or other instrument. So I think that's, there's some reality around that today for sure, especially you know, if you're living in a remote community, it's hard to get band equipment to.
0: Yeah. So what do you think the future of country music in Indigenous communities will be, or the Indigenous country music sound? What are you hearing?
1: I think we're going to have a split. I think we're going to have the classic country sound will not go away. And not everybody, you know, is out to be a star and to be on the radio. I think there's so much value in local stars. You go to any community and you say, who plays guitar, or who's your singer, and you know, chances are they'll be amazing at a community level.
0: Yeah.
1: And sometimes I think those singers on a local level are way more important than somebody who might have a video out and be touring and opening for different acts or on a big stage. Like, we need those community artists, are so important. And they're at weddings, they're at funerals, they're at celebrations. And some communities will have a name come in, a name act, but then have their local act open for them. And I've seen that, where people are just so gratified, and that's part of their family lure will come out of that. And then you're going to have artists, of course, that are going to have strive to be on the radio. Some artists want that one song on the radio. I've talked to artists where it's like, I just want one song on the radio. They're not looking to be country stars. They're not looking to quit their job and go on the road. They just want that one song that hits a nerve that people love, you know? And it does happen. Sonny Castell, he did the Puckettawagon song. And
0: it was huge.
1: Wow, he was on. Yeah, he wound up being on Late Night with Jimmy Kimmel.
0: Yep.
1: And Chris Rock, and they played a clip from it, and it was, you know, millions upon millions of people heard that clip for that song, and that was, you know, a miracle of a moment where it's like a person in a community love, and he's singing about his community, Puckettawag, and you know, that's where I come from with community pride. Mm-hmm. And if you're not a great vocalist, you could certainly sing along very easily. So I think that was part of the love of that song.

0: So that's an example of a person later in life getting that spotlight in a beautiful way. And I think and then you'll have some artists who do have those hits on the radio that do have that one song out or two songs, three songs. And there are those that make a career out of it as well. So, and I think those artists are so valuable to teach and share, especially with young artists, to let them know the ropes.
1: Well, thank you so much for showing me some of your record collection and teaching us some country music history via the Indigenous community.
0: Yeah, well, it's a pleasure to be here, Rosanna. Like I said at the beginning, I've been a longtime fan.
1: Thanks. Same, baby. Same. David McLeod is the CEO of NCI-FM, a radio network throughout Manitoba designed for and by Indigenous people. He is a member of the Minokazibi Anishinaabe Nation. That's all our time on Radio Indigenous. This episode was produced by Kim Casher, Rhiannon Johnson, Amanda Gear, Elena Hudgens-Lyle, Bridget Stringer-Holden, and Zoe Tennant. I'm your favorite cousin, Rosanna Deerchild, coming at you from Winnipeg in Treaty 1 territory. Kinanaskmiknawa. Aikose.
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4: It's wedding season, and the cost, particularly for bridesmaids and groomsmen, are soaring. From dresses to shoes to bachelorette parties, two bridesmaids express how they can barely keep up with the expectations. On The Story From Here, with guest host Shelley Joyce, after the news.
5: This is CBC News from Vancouver. Good afternoon. I'm Tarnjeet Parmar. The chair of the Surrey Police Services Board has resigned in response to the firing of Chief Norm Lipinski. Hartley Chapel blames Lipinski's firing on political pressures, but did not say who was pressuring the board. Meanwhile, Deputy Chief Todd Matsumoto will take over as acting chief of the SPS. Premier David Eby has said that stable policing is needed to ensure public safety in that city.
6: As provincial government, our priority for Surrey remains stable policing for the community. People call 911, they get that response. The extortion policing efforts continue. Organized crime issues are addressed.
5: Lipinski served as chief since 2020. Charges have been laid in the murder of a well-known businessman who was shot to death in Surrey earlier this year. In January, 46-year-old Bojinder Garcha was found shot in the 3500 block of 176th Street, where he was pronounced dead at the scene. The father of three was a well-known businessman and owned a number of local companies. The Integrated Homicide Investigation Team says they have arrested and charged 32-year-old Brian Kiralee Miller. He's been charged with one count of first-degree murder. While they are still trying to determine a motive, they say this was a targeted incident. The federal government says it is ready to renew the free trade agreement with Mexico and the United States for another 16 years. The formal notice comes just as the minister responsible for Canada-U.S. trade is in Washington for talks. But as Olivia Stefanovic reports, the Americans might not be as keen to continue with the deal in its current form.
7: So in terms of the discussions with the U.S.,
8: the prime minister says CUSMA talks have plenty to work out. Mark Carney says the Americans have 30 issues with Canada, almost twice as many with Mexico. And Canada wants sectoral tariffs on autos, steel, aluminum, and forest products resolved.
7: We're looking to determine whether there's possibility of a new partnership.
8: That possibility will be explored when Dominic LeBlanc meets with U.S. Trade Representative Jamison Greer later today.
9: So far, he seems to go and socialize and come back empty-handed.
8: Conservative leader Pierre Poilievre says he he's concerned the talks are taking place while Canada is in a technical recession.
9: The only recession in the G7.
8: This is the second time LeBlanc and Greer meet face-to-face since trade talks were put on ice over Ontario's anti-tariff TV ad last fall. Olivia Stefanovic, CBC News, Ottawa.
5: U.S. Secretary of State Marco Rubio says Washington is making progress on its key objectives in negotiations with Iran. He insists a deal with Iran is not as elusive as it might seem.
10: There is the prospect before us, which could happen today, it could happen tomorrow, it could happen next week, that for the first time, certainly in my memory, they have agreed to negotiate aspects of their nuclear program that just a month ago, or just a year ago, they were refusing to even mention, much less enter into discussions about.
5: He says Iran has to give up its enriched uranium before getting any relief on sanctions. Rubio has been facing questions on Capitol Hill about the State Department's annual budget request. But the primary issue of the hearings is the stalling of diplomatic efforts with Iran, as well as the economic fallout of the American-led war. And Ukraine's president warns yet another large-scale Russian attack could be imminent. That's after dozens of Russian missiles and hundreds of drones pounded cities across Ukraine. Authorities say 22 people were killed and more than 100 were hurt. Volodymyr Zelensky is urging Ukraine's allies to ensure his country receives air defense missiles and vital intelligence. He adds that Europe needs its own anti-ballistic missile defense system. Tuesday morning's barrage marks the third heavy assault on the capital in under 1 month. That is the CBC News from Vancouver. For more news anytime, you can go to the website, cbc.ca/bc, or you can use the CBC News app.
11: I'm Joseph Otu with your regional weather forecast. A late spring sunny day for the Okanagan, Shuswap, and the Similkameen with a high around 26. It'll be a touch cooler in the Columbias. Clouds to start, but sunshine joining the party in the afternoon in Revelstoke and Golden. 24 is your high, 25 in the West Kootenay. Sunshine in your face. The East Kootenay, though. Showers through the morning. Sunny breaks for the afternoon at 18 degrees. And for the Elk Valley, a high around 14 degrees. That warning from Environment Canada is still posted for the East Kootenay and Elk Valley. Won't be heavy rain, but moderate rain through the day in the Elk Valley.

0: Welcome to The Story From Here. I'm Shelley Joyce in Kamloops, sitting in this week for Gloria Makarenko.
1: I'm not an archaeologist. I'm not... You know, I just find stuff. The treasure hunter. What you do with it afterwards is, you know, whatever. I'll just find the pieces, you know? And that's the big thing about magnet fishing, and that's why you do it. You just find stuff.
0: Magnet fishing. Is it better than the real thing? We'll hear from an East Coast man who comes from a long line of magnet fishers. He'll tell us about a very interesting item his powerful magnet caught last month. On today's show, we have stories from Thunder Bay, Cape Breton, Ottawa, Halifax, and more. A menu of great interviews and short documentaries from CBC local and regional programs over the past week. I hope you enjoy what we've chosen, including...
2: I would say just so far for bachelorette things, probably $600 for both of those. I would say probably grand total for everything, it's $1,500 or higher, between $1,500 and $2,000.
0: Wedding season is almost here, and the costs associated with so-called traditional weddings are soaring. We'll hear from two young women who are part of bridal parties and how the expectations are becoming financially stressful. That story in our second half hour today. But first, life in a pond. Warmer late spring weather has taken its time arriving in many parts of the country. But while we humans have been grumbling about the cold temperatures above ground, a world of creatures underwater are living their best little lives. CBC's Jim Agapito headed to Fort White Alive in Winnipeg to discover a hidden world blooming in our local wetlands.
3: Spring in Manitoba isn't just happening above ground. Life is emerging underwater as the weather warms up. We're at Fort White Alive with education manager Katrina Fraze to discover the busy world that's emerging underneath the surface. Okay, Katrina, you're about to scoop a sample here. Can you describe what you're about to do?
4: Yeah, for sure. So I just have a simple aquarium net that you could get at a pet store, and I've got an old container recycling. It's great. So I'm just going to take my net, and I'm going to go into the water, and I'm just going to do some figure eights with the net so things don't swim out, and we'll see what we get in here. So I just tipped my net over and I dipped it in the water because water's really sticky. So all of those critters would have been stuck to my net. And if I dip it in there, I'll be able to let them swim out.
3: So. Oh, wow. So what changes happen in the pond once the ice melts in the spring?
4: Well, even if there's still ice on the pond, there will be things starting to move. There's all kinds of very, very small creatures that wake up as the ice is melting and they start to grow, they start to reproduce. And as you watch the pond over time, things get bigger and bigger and more diverse. So there's more different kinds of living things the longer you watch. What we'd start with in the early spring would be really small invertebrates. You might know them as plankton. We've got the copepods, which are the smallest ones in the bucket right now. Water fleas, also quite small. We got our side swimmer, which is like a type of freshwater shrimp, just cruising around down there. And then the water mites are also fairly small. They actually have 8 legs, so, and they have a really round body. And then I'm still seeing our leech as well in there. And then if I flip to the other side, I've got some insects that we've got. So the ones that were gathering their air bubbles at the surface and heading back down underwater are our pygmy back swimmers. And I think I saw a mosquito larva in there as well. There's a caddisfly. Oh, my favorite one. This little tiny line that's moving every so often. There's two of them in here.
3: Okay.
4: It looks like a dash line that's moving. It's actually a tube made out of plants that's being pulled along by a little caterpillar-like creature that's using its legs to swim.
3: For kids and adults visiting Fort White Alive, what's the reaction like when they first scoop something alive out of the water?
4: There's always excitement. It doesn't matter the age of the person. If they catch something in a net and see it in a container, they'll be excited about it. So we remind them that they need to sit or kneel when they're looking for things in the water, so we don't have someone go in the water. But yeah, everyone is just kind of wowed and amazed, especially if we can get something underneath a microscope where you can look at it up close.
3: Why are ponds such an important part of the ecosystem in Manitoba?
4: Well, there's shallow water, so that allows a lot of sunlight in, which means a lot of plants can grow. And plants are, of course, the bottom of the ecosystem, and they produce oxygen. So that's really important. The other thing about ponds is that the water doesn't move very quickly through the pond. So if water comes in and it's full of dirt, sediment, things like that, it settles out when it gets into the pond. And that allows the water then to be cleaner when it leaves. I would say just the amount of life, biodiversity, that depends on the ponds in Manitoba, it's really significant. So lots of different kinds of birds, wildlife, amphibians like frogs, turtles. So they're really a very important place for growing all kinds of life.
3: What should Manitobans pay more attention to the next time they walk past a pond or wetland?
4: I would say just take a minute to stop and open up your ears and listen, because throughout the spring, throughout the summer, there will be different cycles of life in the pond, and they all make different sounds. I would say right now most of the things that we're scooping are pretty small. I would expect tadpoles. There are probably some tadpoles in ponds already. Wood frog tadpoles are the kind of larger black ones that you'll start to see. I'd look for turtles starting to pull themselves out of the water and warm up on the shorelines. And then as time goes by, we'll start to see dragonflies flying around, laying eggs, and underwater we'll see the larvae or the little dragonflies starting to get bigger. All of these living things have a life cycle, and many of them, it takes multiple weeks to months for them to go through their life cycle. Some creatures, they go through their life cycle within a week, so it really depends on what we're looking at. But we'll see change all the time, and it's an exciting time of year.
0: Ah, the wonders of nature. That was CBC's Jim Agapito at Fort White Alive in Winnipeg.

0: If you have a young person at home, you likely know about the latest trend in toys. They're called blind boxes. And on the one hand, the boxes are all the rage. And on the other, they're being seen as a disturbing trend. A blind box is a toy or collectible that's sold without revealing exactly what you're getting in the box. Kids hope they find something amazing or a rare collectible inside. But they don't know what it will be until the blind box is purchased and delivered to their door. It's not surprising that some countries are looking at ways to regulate blind boxes over fears that the trend encourages addictive behaviors. Brittany Wenzel of CBC Cape Breton has taken a deep dive into the phenomenon. Here she is with Steve Sutherland, host of Information Morning.
1: Yeah, so I've got a couple of young people in my house, and this is something that I'm hearing a lot at the store. My own partner is like, I don't know if I want the kids buying these because it's like something that they want over and over again. So I started to get curious. Okay, what are other people thinking about these things? Because that's all you hear about at the store.
2: Interesting. So is this for me?
1: Yeah. So this is one that Olivia and I picked up actually. And
2: really?
1: We opened it before we got it to you. So
2: what?
1: I've taped it up.
2: Is this a re-gift?
1: Yeah, it's a re-gift.
2: Okay. So it's actually in like a plastic. It looks like a rice steamer.
1: Yeah, it's like a bamboo steamer.
2: So what's it called?
1: This is the viral squishy dumpling, mystery dumpling. Sorry.
2: Okay, so I'm going to open this up. You guys have taped it shut.
1: Yeah.
2: All right. So it's like a, I don't know, squishy, it's a blue squishy happy face.
1: Yeah. It's just like a squishy dumpling. It's blue, this one. It's not the gold one.
2: So I didn't get the special one.
1: You did not get the special
2: one. So there are different categories of these things.
1: Oh my gosh, there's a blind box for everything right now. There are like kids' jewelry, and there's the classic Labubu we heard about last year. Those are the they're like little monsters in costumes, and you put them on your purse or your bag or whatever. Mm-hmm. And like one in every 72 is the rare one, right?
2: Okay, so I'm not indoctrinated to the Labubu, but I heard references on the show.
1: Yes. Yeah. But yeah, you can get like a variety of things, and some of them are just these like very inconsequential toys. Like this is basically a glorified stress ball. Mm-hmm. And yet there are one in every 24 is a special gold one. And
2: that's these dumpling things.
1: So when I was exploring this trend, I decided to ask some real kids about what they collect. Mm-hmm. Here's 9-year-old Meadow Ziegler and her 7-year-old twin sisters, Ophelia and Eleanor.
3: These are Bratz dolls. They came in a surprise thing. They're like miniature collectibles. I have two princess ones, one beach one, and a fashion check forever. I don't know.
1: Ophelia, what are you going to show me?
4: So these are Labubus. They come in surprise boxes. My favorite part about them is they're adorable.
1: That's fair. I like that this one is rainbows.
4: It's like a rare one.
1: Eleanor, what are you going to show me?
5: I'm going to show you these. They came in a mini brand pack, and they're the rare ones. There's a hat, a t-shirt, sticker, and shoes.
1: Okay, in case you did not catch that, Steve, you can get these balls with this. They're called mini brands, mm-hmm. and you open up the ball, and inside is a tiny household item. You can like get a fridge and fill a fridge full of food, and there's she's got a tiny bucket of popcorn and a juice box and a toilet.
2: Everything but the kitchen sink.
1: Yeah,
2: although I'm sure you can get that too. And I know I realize the toys are supposed to be cute, but those little ones were pretty adorable. I'll take the kids over the toys. So you went on a hunt to find out kind of what's pushing this trend.
1: Yeah, and it really is largely driven by YouTube influencers. Gone are the days of Saturday morning cartoons full of ads. Now kids are hearing this sort of marketing.
6: Man, there are so many collections of Meow's to collect. How many Meow's do you guys have at home? I want to know. 3, 2, 1.
7: Wow! Oh my gosh! This is the glitter AFMAL cat.
1: All right, so that is a YouTube streamer named Sugarstar, and she's doing what's called an unboxing video, which are wildly popular with kids. She was unboxing what's called a Meemaw. I have heard this in my own house.
2: Okay.
1: They are tiny stuffed kittens that you get in a blind box. They're actually, get this, a brand by another YouTuber. And then this YouTuber is opening that other YouTuber's brand of toys.
2: And certainly putting on a really excited aspect about it. So we're talking about advertising, basically product placement, but the kids are getting sold without realizing they're getting sold.
1: Yeah, like kids hate ads, but they don't realize that they are actually just watching these long ads. And it's because, like, it's not just the big influencers that are pushing it. There's also, like, much smaller influencers that are doing this as well.
2: So what about parents? What are parents saying about this trend?
1: Yeah, so I spoke with the girl's mom, Hannah Ziegler. She's from Glace Bay, and she says that there's a lot of pressure to get some of these things for kids.
8: Every time one of these kids' toys comes out, it's like a new Cabbage Patch Kids craze, right? Like, people line up at the stores and they're sold out, and then they're being resold online for double the price and for little toys just to make them occupied for half an hour. And then they forget about them because the novelty of the surprise, like I said, it wears off, and then they're on to the next one.
1: Now, Hannah does install some moderation here with her girls. They're only really allowed to get these blind boxes with their own money from things like their birthdays and holidays. But they are very much the coveted toy right now for the girls, and finding them can be hard.
2: Right. So speaking of coveted toys that are hard to find, that was a throwback to my era there with reference to the Cabbage Patch dolls. But this is different than the Cabbage Patch dolls, right?
1: Yeah, because here it's really the thrill of the hunt that is being sold versus the actual toy. So instead of getting that toy that you've wanted all year and you got it for Christmas and you're playing with it until it falls apart, a lot of these toys are just bought for collecting. And when you don't really get the one you want, you're just on to the next. And Hannah says that this, interestingly, her kids actually play differently now because they would rather collect these items, discuss them, display them rather than play with them. And interestingly, in my own house, my stepdaughter's spending habits have changed with blind boxes. She collects these bracelets. She loves bracelets, and you can get these ones called sticky rolls, and you can get a box of them where you know exactly what you're going to get. But then a YouTube influencer has her own brand of them, and they come in a blind box, and she will buy those over and over, even though she gets duplicates and she's not always getting the one that she really wants out of it. So the marketing, it really does push this type of behavior of repeat customer onto kids.
2: So let's move on to find out why exactly some countries, as you found out, are actually cracking down on blind boxes.
1: Yeah. So the worry that some of these countries have is that the blind boxes promote addictive behaviors. So that compulsion to buy the same item over and over to get the coveted rare one. China, Singapore, and South Korea are all looking at different ways to regulate it. China seems to have taken the most steps. They are actually piloting regulations that ban children from under 8 from buying them. And then kids between ages 9 and 18 have to have parents' permission to get them.
2: So what have you found out from your conversations about the potential, you know, psychological impact of surprise boxes or blind boxes?
1: Yeah, so I reached out to Janine Hubbard about this. She's a clinical psychologist in St. John's, and she's the incoming president of the Canadian Psychological Association. Janine isn't too concerned about the trend because parents, they're supposed to hold the purse strings in the household, right? And while she says that there could be some concern around that dopamine-seeking behavior, especially with people with things like ADHD, Janine says blind boxes also offer a great way to discuss disappointment and how to handle it. And Matthew Johnson with Media Smarts agrees. He thinks this is a really good opportunity to talk about the media that your kids are consuming.
9: I think what's most important for parents is to be as much as possible co-viewing some of this with your kids. And you don't have to co-view at the same time necessarily. Find out who they're watching, who their favorite streamers and creators are. Watch a few of those videos yourself and see what kinds of attitudes are being modeled.
1: So it seems like it's really worthwhile understanding why your kids want these things, why they're coming to you and asking you for them, and then teaching them about things like healthy spending habits and modeling good behaviors around things like disappointment when you don't get the rare one.
2: Okay, Brittany, thank you very much.
1: Thanks, Steve.
0: Blind boxes. Who knew? Brittany Wenzel, speaking with the host of Cape Breton's Information Morning, Steve Sutherland, in Sydney.

0: of the marvelous toy from the St. John's band, Shanigannock. I don't know about you, but I loved field trips as a kid. And while we went to some pretty cool places, none of them ever involved returning home at 3 a.m. But that's exactly what happened when a bunch of kids attended a session of Smelt School organized by the Red Rock Indian Band in northwestern Ontario. The First Nations education team is working with students in an effort to inspire the next generation of land resource guardians. To learn more, Jonathan Pinto of CBC Thunder Bay reached Amanda Pakanyanyan, a land-based learning educator with Red Rock Indian Band, along with band counselor Corey Fowler and Nate Traintinger. Nate is a grade 6 student at St. Edward Catholic School in Nipigon. Here's part of their conversation.
1: The seasonal camp that we are chatting about today is part of our community-based program that we run for children and youth that are members of Red Rock Indian Band. The particular camp highlights some seasonal harvesting where students spend a night engaging in fishing, and then the next day they spend a day in community learning, which the kids so kindly refer to as Smelt School, where they engage in learning about the seasonal cycles of our local fish habitats a little bit more in depth. They clean their harvest, we cook it, and then share it amongst people within our communities.
2: Now, I know many Northerners, of course, are familiar with smelts, but for those who may be unfamiliar with this type of fish, tell me about smelts and how you harvest, because you have to do it at night, right?
1: You have to do it at night. So smelts are, they run seasonally. We find them in our local creeks and river systems here in the north. And they're very sensitive to light. So they tend to run really late at night, which makes this camp a little bit unique in a sense that we have to head out with approximately 20 students on a school bus around midnight. So it's quite a late night for students. Lots of fun. They need to get a good rest before going. And, you know, this year we didn't return home until three o'clock in the morning. So it was a late night for the kiddos. I'm sure Nate could probably speak to it a little bit better.
2: Yeah,
1: his experiences.
2: Nate, tell me about Smelt Camp.
3: Well, it's fun, but you have to stay up pretty late. So it's quite tiring. It is quite rewarding too, though, because you get lots of smelts and you can deliver them to help out elders and local people in the area.
2: What was something new you learned during smelt camp?
3: Probably how to clean them. You get a pair of scissors and you cut off the head, and then you slide the scissors up the belly and cut to the back and tail, and then you slide out the guts.
2: Did you end up eating the smelts after?
3: Yeah, we fried them and seasoned them, cooked them. It was it's pretty tasty.
2: Yeah, so that sounds delicious. Smelts are so good.
3: They are very good. They're almost like potato chips, but a little less crispy.
2: Absolutely. That's the best way of describing them. Yes, agreed. Amanda, now, obviously, the kids ate the smelts at smelt camp. But, I mean, what happens to the animals harvested through these programs?
1: So obviously we take them back and we teach the students about like local habitats, teaches them a lot about animal behavior, seasonal cycles that happen on the land that we live on. But one of the important pieces, and Nate spoke to it, was the sharing. So through all of our programming, we focus on reciprocity and giving back. So at the very end of our second day together, after the students had cleaned and cooked, we put a call out for local community, anyone who wanted a feed. And so the students and myself jumped back on the bus and we went around and delivered our harvest with anybody who wanted a feed of smelts. We also shared with our local schools so that students who weren't able to make the trek out the night before and engage in the actual harvesting still had an opportunity to learn about like the fish, the seasonal cycles, the harvest that happens in our area in the spring, and then also have the opportunity to clean and cook with their classmates.
2: Now, Counselor Fowler, why is education and land-based programming a priority for the Red Rock Indian Band?
4: Well, the land-based learning and the educational part is a big thing about trying to keep our culture and tradition alive, because most of our culture and tradition is not taught out of a textbook or anyway like that, besides actually going out on the land and participating in these events. I was at the smelt camp. There was about 18 kids all running up and down the creek. Made it harder for anybody else to smelt because the creek was just muddy for how many kids there are running around out there. That's a treasure in its own. To see everybody's smiles and happy faces, everybody laughing, enjoying themselves, having a great time. That's what it's all about. Anything to do with community and our youth, right?
1: Mm-hmm. Nate has something to add.
3: So how we catch the smelts is you have to have a flashlight and then like a net with small holes so the smelts don't fall out. And you turn your light off for about 20 seconds and turn it back on. And all the smelts will come because they're not scared of the light. And you'll scoop them up from the bottom and pull up and they all get trapped in the net. And then you pour them into a bucket and then you have to bring them up the hill.
1: Well, you know what? There is a little tradition that a couple of our students engaged in. If you catch your first smelt ever, you're supposed to bite the head off to start the cleaning process.
2: I could do that. What was it like for you to do when you did that, Nate?
3: Actually, I didn't, but a couple of my friends did. But my brother scared me too much. He said he got fish eggs down his throat.
2: Well, it sounds like you had an incredible time. Thanks so much for joining me today. I really appreciate it.
1: Perfect. Thank you so much.
0: Amanda Pakanyanyan is a land-based learning educator with Red Rock Indian Band. Nate Treitinger is a grade 6 student at St. Edward Catholic School in Nipigon. And Corey Fowler is counselor with the Red Rock Indian Band. They were speaking with Up North host Jonathan Pinto in Thunder Bay, Ontario. I'm Shelley Joyce, sitting in for Gloria Makarenko, and you're listening to The Story From Here.
5: Good afternoon. Here are your headlines from the CBC Vancouver newsroom. I'm Tarnjeet Parmar. The chair of the Surrey Police Board has resigned in response to the departure of Chief Norm Lipinski. Harley Chappell blames Lipinski's firing on political pressures, but did not say who was pressuring the board. This morning, the Surrey Police Board confirmed Lipinski is no longer the chief of the SPS. It has not given an explanation for his departure. Deputy Chief Todd Matsumoto will be taking over as the acting chief of the SPS. Charges have now been laid in the murder of a well-known businessman who was shot to death in Surrey earlier this year. In January, 46-year-old Buljinder Garcha was found dead in a rural area. He had been shot multiple times. The Integrated Homicide Investigation Team says they've arrested and charged a 32-year-old man. He's been charged with one count of first-degree murder. And the Vancouver Canucks have named Manny Malhotra as the team's new head coach. He replaces Adam Foote behind the bench as the Canucks try to improve on a disastrous season. Malhotra played for the Canucks for a number of seasons. He also recently coached the Abbotsford Canucks to their first ever Calder Cup championship in the AHL. Those are your news headlines from the CBC Vancouver newsroom. For more news anytime, you can go to the website. That's cbc.ca/bc, or you can use the CBC News app.
0: Welcome back to The Story From Here. I'm Shelley Joyce in Kamloops, sitting in for Gloria Makarenko. I hope you're enjoying today's program. Coming up, the financial stress of being involved in a wedding party. But first, magnet fishing is having a bit of a moment on social media. It's exactly what it sounds like. No fishing line, just a magnet on a rope. Ian Cooper in Nova Scotia has been at it for years, and he's found something he thinks is of historical interest. The CBC's Linus Mulheron met him on the bank of the Sackville River in Bedford to learn more.
6: On a beautiful spring day down on the shores of the Sackville River in Bedford, just across the street from the Sunnyside Mall, I met up with Ian Cooper, this surfer dude with a scruffy beard, who was getting ready to throw a magnet into the river. That's because Ian's a magnet fisher. He told me all about what that means and what he's found.
7: How long have you been magnet fishing for?
8: Years. I come from a line of magnet fishers. My uncle magnet fished in like the 40s, late 40s, 50s in Mahone Bay with pieces of speakers. Like, there's magnets inside speakers, so you take them apart, and they used to drag through the harbors. You know, you pick up glasses and money, and I mean, I saw it on the internet.

0: get it off, nor have I really tried too hard. But so right now I've just been playing around with it as like the double homemade magnet. Overall, it's rated for thousands of pounds. Can I pick up thousands of pounds? No.
1: Can you give us a little demo? Is that?
0: Yeah, we can go up.
1: You want to?
0: It's a classic magnet fishing find.
1: What is it?
0: You tell me. Almost looks like the front of a, you know, a furnace, you know, a furnace door,
1: mm-hmm.
0: like the inspection port. Cast another one.
1: Yeah. It's kind of addicting, hey?
0: Yeah. Which part? The treasure hunting, the outdoors, the exercise, the workout, you know, the people.
1: It's all good.
0: Yeah. The other thing they don't tell you about is how often the magnet will get stuck. Or sometimes you have to get used to, you may have to leave the magnet overnight and come back with some heavier gear to get it off. Like, there's some things that it can get stuck on. I got it stuck in the middle of the marsh. It spent a few nights overnight, you know, tied up, and then we eventually got it out. Thanks to those nice East Indian fellas that came down the path, and me and my buddy were just about to cut it loose, and they showed up, and the five of us pulled it out, and it was like a big bro down and hugs, and the magnet fishing was like embedded in their brain forever. We were kind of gassed and tired, and they pulled it out. It was great. I'm not an archaeologist. I'm not, you know, I just find stuff. The treasure hunter, what you do with it afterwards is, you know, whatever. I'll just find the pieces, you know?
1: Right.
0: And that's the big thing about magnet fishing, and that's why you do it. You just find stuff.
2: One of the things he found stood out a bit more than the others. It's a rusty old revolver that Ian thinks is from the mid-1800s.
0: This is it. So obviously when it came out of the water, it was much more encrusted. And like I kind of started in and along and moved my way back. And once I headed out, you know, I could see these like sort of lines and this nub, and I just felt like it was super old.
3: This, I guess, is a ball and cap type of revolver.
2: That's Debbie Miller, chair of the Scott Manor House. It's a museum just down the road from where Ian found the gun and where he tried to donate it.
3: Maybe a Remington or a Colt or 1830 to 1890. So you can tell that it was a type of gun, very rusted, very old. He had heard, I know that he found it 2 or 3 years ago, but he's heard about the budget cuts to museums, and he's been interested in Scott Manor and a lot of other local museums, I understand, and he was concerned that maybe this might be something that would bring people into the museum and increase our interest level with the public.
1: Well, he has the gun back now, so yeah. What happened?
3: Well, what happened was we did take it to our archives group. They have certain accessioning rules. They were concerned with the legality of owning a firearm, and I mean, the biggest problem to your health would be dropping it on your foot. It's quite heavy, but there's no way it can be fired. But they were concerned with the legality, finding it in the water.
2: So now Ian has the revolver back, and he's trying to figure out what to do with it.
0: Yeah, I mean, it's a great piece. It totally belongs in the hands of those who would appreciate it. I didn't want to just hand it over to the RCMP, and because I thought that maybe it would just get lost in the shuffle and or incinerated or... You know, obviously you can't use it for anything, but I think it belongs in the hands of the people that would appreciate it. And like, you know, if the Scott Manor, or maybe there's somewhere else, or maybe there's just a private collector that wants it, you know. Mm-hmm. You know, it would just have to go to the right person. You know, they can have it. I already spent my time with it.
4: Ian Cooper is a magnet fisher in Nova Scotia. Debbie Miller is the chair of the Scott Manor House Museum. Thanks to our colleague Linus Mulheron.

0: Many boys and young men across the country are struggling with their mental health. Their social media feeds are flooded with posts about the manosphere, which can include the promotion of misogyny and incel culture. A new club at St. Patrick's High School in Ottawa is hoping to upend some of the negative ideas about what it means to be a young man in 2026. The club is called Elevate. Troy Thompson is a social worker at the school. He created the club as a way for male students to discuss and challenge toxic masculinity. Ottawa Morning's Olivia Robinson dropped by last week's meeting.
1: Okay, another question for you guys is, who is one person you look up to, and what specific action did they take that earned your respect?
2: So my father has always been like a great role model in my life, and he's always been like consistent throughout my whole entire life. That's what like that I really appreciate, because I know a lot of people don't have that opportunity, and like he's just been like the only one that's really been there for me, and the only one that's like really had my best interest and always tries to make me better every single day. He made so much sacrifice for me to have good opportunities. Like, so yeah, when I was young, my dad was he was on his way to be a doctor, and he was in medical school. I think he was in his second or third year, but my mother, like, she wasn't present, so my dad chose to give all of that up to give me and my sister opportunity. He took a regular job just to provide for us and put food on the table and have time, because if he kept going to medical school, he wouldn't be there for us, and we would have just been alone with probably like a babysitter. So he wants to spend time with his kids, so he gave all of that up to, you know, to provide for us and give us what we need to develop into successful children. And that's something like that I really saw, like I really, like it really changed my perspective on my like dad as a person, because like I, like that made me see how much he really loved us, you know.
1: Some of the coaches speak to you or guide you, like are there the phrases that they say that really like resonated with you as like?
3: My name is Matthew Ekum, and the reason Coach Devin is one of my role models was because of the way he handled a brawl after one of our football games, and because he always preached to us about integrity and how we shouldn't stoop to the level of those that are trying to drag us down with them. And like during the brawl, instead of fighting like, you know, most people would, like he stayed calm and tried to break up the fights that were happening on the field, and really showed me that like he's really practicing what he preaches to us. Like he kept his integrity and didn't, you know, fight with the other coaches like they were trying to do to him. And yeah, that's why he's my role model.
4: For role models like on social media or like TikTok or like influencers, have you ever had a moment where you've been watching someone's content and then they say something and you're like, ooh, I don't know if I agree with that, or that seems a bit problematic? How do you handle stuff like that, or has that come up at all?
2: Yeah, like that happened a lot. I think like there was like a global takeover back in the days of this guy named Andrew Tate, you know. He had a lot of mixed up views of women, and he was just saying a lot of bad stuff. But I think the most important thing is just not like, not to mix up your life with the life of someone else or like their other views. You always have to like stay to yourself, keep your own morals intact, and like not let anybody change yourself, because you are who you are and they who are where they are, like, you know.
5: My name is Exose Irakoze. For me, I feel like it's the videos that speaks about what is it being like an alpha male. I feel like those videos are false. Is mainly tells us that we're as men, like we're not supposed to be showing our emotions or speak about how we feel. I feel like those videos really lead, I feel like it leads us young men in the wrong way, instead of showing us the right way, like, which is speaking up about how you feel, looking up to the right people, and living all the standards that you have.
3: Mine was like in the music that we listen to. I feel like there's a lot of artists that like their lyrics are very derogatory towards women. And like me personally, like one day I just had a, like my eyes was just open to like a song I was listening to. I was like, this isn't good. Like, this is garbage. So like, you have to cut that out. Like, I couldn't do it at once, but you have to like cut it out slowly.
4: Who's the artist? I'm curious.
3: Future.
6: You have to differentiate, especially with athletes, you have to differentiate someone that's on the court or on the field with the person that's off the field. For example, there's athletes or public figures that when they're talking about or when they're in their field, they act righteous or they align with your morals and you agree with that. But off the field or off the court or out of the studio, they can act very differently. And that's why you have to differentiate the person between when they're, like I said, in a professional setting versus when they're like away from that.
7: So continuing off what he said, like, people like that, like a lot of famous people, they have personas, like, you know, like they have what they want the internet to see them as, or what they want people in the public to see them as, and then they have like their own self. Most of the time what you're seeing is a persona of a person. Like, for example, like he said, like an athlete, for example, John Morant. On the court, you know, he's a good basketball player. He, like, he does everything good, you know. He gives back to his community. But then you're looking at footage of him outside the court. He's playing with, weapons. He's doing a lot of stuff, stupid stuff, going to a club, partying. Like, that's the stuff that you're not supposed to see, like, and that, like, they don't put out. The stuff that they put out is what they want you to see. So, you, like, you just have to be able to differentiate those two things.
1: The phrase, gangstery way, right? Like, is there, do you guys find that there's a lot of pressure to, like, perform or act that way?
4: So, yeah, tell me a little bit about why you wanted to start up this club, this group for young boys and at the school.
8: Well, a few years ago in my role doing clinical counseling with students, not just boys, but boys and students, it was becoming more and more prevalent that there were a lot of single families, single parent families raising students, but particularly when most of those were female led households. So a lot of the young men that I was encountering were growing up essentially without a male role model that they spoke about or identified within our school system of parental contacts. So that was a concern, and just thought maybe we could get a group together to talk about male-related issues, toxic masculinity, healthy role models, unhealthy role models, what's healthy communication, the phrase, be a man, that kind of stuff. So we put topics together based on those, and off we went.
4: And what has surprised you the most since you've started up this club?
8: 100% the young men and how insightful they are in what they share. And when we throw out questions, they engage the material, not just, like flippant answers, but really well thought out responses about young males or manhood and the pressures that may come along with some of the roles they have to play in their lives. So the students, 100%.
9: Like the feeling of being lonely, so you have to act a certain way so you can get people's attention.
4: Say you had a friend that was consuming content that maybe you felt was problematic, or has that come up before where you've had to like take a friend aside and be like, hey, why are you saying that, or what are you doing?
3: I think that, like EXO said about the, like the red pill content guys that are always saying like that men are above women. I feel like that starts somewhere. Like they don't just wake up one day and have that opinion. Like it usually starts out like, you know, calling women names, then like it goes on and on. So I feel like as a friend, like if you claim to be that person's friend, you have to like nip it in the bud when you see them start forming like these type of opinions. Like you need to pull them to the side and talk to them. Like if you're really their friend, you don't want to see them go down that path. Like you want them to be normal, basically, because I don't feel like those red pill content is like normal. I feel like it's weird, and like if you're their friend, you don't want that for them.
0: You heard there from students at St. Patrick's High School in Alta Vista in Ottawa, Mahamadou Tandina, Matthew Ekum, and Exose Irakoze. Thanks to Olivia Robinson of Ottawa Morning.

0: pollen is not the only thing in the air this spring. Love is in the air also as wedding season begins. Meg Campbell of CBC Halifax is finding it hard to keep up with all the expenses and expectations wedding season entails. As a bridesmaid in two weddings this summer, Meg is feeling a significant financial pinch, which includes the cost of a flight to Montreal for a bachelorette party. The bride lives in New Brunswick, but Montreal is her chosen destination for the party. Meg called her friend Emily McCarthy to commiserate. Emily also has two weddings to attend this summer. She's the maid of honor in one of the weddings Meg is going to and a participant in another.
1: What is an estimate right now of what you're paying?
2: Oh, God. Like in total for both weddings?
1: Yeah.
2: Probably, I would say just so far for bachelorette things, probably $600 for both of those. And then, and that's not even like the travel yet to get there, like gas and food while we're there. That's just for activities and accommodations. Mm-hmm. For the actual weddings, oh my gosh, I don't even know, Meg. Like, I would say probably grand total for everything, it's $1,500 or higher, between $1,500 and $2,000.
1: That's kind of like what my estimate has been. Actually, might be a bit more. I'm paying for flights, so. Yeah.
2: Your travel's a bit more than mine.
1: Yes, and yeah. I mean, to be clear, we're both young gals.
2: Yeah, we're not raking in the big bucks.
1: No. So did you, when all of this started, again, mm-hmm. we love your sister, we love our friends, we're so happy for them.
2: Absolutely.
1: But did you anticipate this, like a bill like this?
2: Not at first. Like, obviously, like, when, you know, the weddings were announced and, like, we're looking forward to it, I'm like, oh, my God, yay, so exciting. But then I think as, like, because I'm planning one of the bachelorettes, so for that, like, I'm looking at the prices for that, and I'm like, okay, this is going to be a huge commitment, a lot of money. And then we get the prices for the other bachelorette, and it added up a lot quicker than I thought it was going to.
1: I mean, in your history of life, have weddings been like this forever?
2: I feel like no. Like, well, and you get it too. Like, we both came from really big families.
1: Yeah.
2: And so, like, growing up, I have gone to a lot of weddings and bridal showers. And it was all, like, you know, like, older cousins, whatever. But, like, I don't feel as though it has always been this big of a, not a burden, because again, like, it's super exciting and we want to be there. Like, we're doing this out of our own free will. Like, we want to be doing it, but like financially, I feel like things have amped up a lot more than what it has been. It's the way that, like, we see all of these other people and their weddings and their bachelorette trips and like what that looks like for them. And I think that it, you know, kind of gets blown out of proportion. Like we do with anything in social media, we see other people's lives and like everything gets so, you know, glamorized.
1: We would move the world for the gals, but
2: Absolutely. Also
1: we're gals that, you know, weddings aren't in our near future.
2: Well, that's the other thing. And I was thinking about it too. Like, I'm single. I don't have a partner. So even when it does, and like, yeah, like we stay with friends and like we carpool, whatever else. But, like, I don't have, you know, common law to, like, split those costs with. And I'm not getting married in the near future. So it's not even, like, I can, you know, rationalize it in the sense that I'm like, well, I'm going to be doing this too. And this is how much it's going to cost for me because it's just so far out. We're excited. We want to do this. But it's something that you genuinely, like, we have to budget for it. Like, it's something that I have to set money aside out of my paycheck to go towards these things. Like, it's a job. It's a big job.
0: That was Emily McCarthy, the maid of honor in one of the weddings CBC Halifax's Meg Campbell will be part of this summer. Meg wanted to talk some more about why weddings have become a two-month affair. So she called Jenny Sanford, co-owner of Elope Halifax. Elope Halifax helps couples get hitched in a simpler way.
1: I'm in two weddings this summer and it's like really adding up with costs for everything. Is that a trend that you are noticing lately?
3: I think most of the costs that are put on both wedding guests and people in the wedding party, most of them aren't new, but the cost of each individual item you're expected to buy in that has become more expensive. So for bridal parties, hair, makeup, dresses, shoes, all of those costs have gone up significantly in the past few years. Or for wedding guests travel, just look at the price of hotels and how it's gone up massively in the past few years. So I don't think there's an expanded expectation of things that you need to do or wear or see for the most part, but the cost of all those items to participate has gone up.
1: I guess I wonder, yeah, just like if they came more intricate, because I just got a bachelorette itinerary the other day, and it's like, it's where you have to be, you know, dressed to the theme or dress color coordinated with the other gals. Is that new as well, or is that just a tale as old as time?
3: Bachelor and bachelorette parties seem to have morphed into travel or weekend events rather than a one evening thing where, yes, a lot of times you would be matchy-matchy or get specific t-shirts that say bridal party or things like that, but they have seemed to increase in the scope of what they actually are. It's no longer going out with your friends and maybe splurging on a limo. It's taking a weekend trip, or it's a multi-part event that you're expected to pay for yourself, but also with most weddings, there's an unspoken expectation that you're all splitting the cost for the bride or groom so they don't pay as well. Yeah, I would say it's a growing trend. You see more people speaking about it. And I think the more you see people speaking about it on social media or witnessing it, the more they feel that that is the norm. I think people look at weddings as their opportunity to have something that they've always dreamed of. And the scope of that has increased over time. So two generations ago, it was completely normal to have 20, 25 people at your wedding. That could be your family and your close friends, and that was the entire wedding. Now you rarely see people speaking under 80, and the marketing machine has now told people that an elopement involves 10 to 20 people rather than simply running away.
1: And has this business, has it gained more attention in the last few years because of the fact that there is an affordability crisis right now?
3: During COVID, we definitely saw more attention and had more bookings, but over time, those bookings have definitely maintained their high level comparatively to before COVID. And a lot of the things we hear from couples when we talk to them is, we want to not spend our entire life savings doing this, because there is an expectation and there is a cost associated with doing weddings that is well beyond what people would think it is simply to have a party with a few family and friends there. This is supposed to be the start of their life together and a good memory, and that memory is often clouded by all the expectations of everyone in their family and their friends and what they should do. But a wedding can be exactly what they want it to be. In reality, the marriage paperwork is the only thing you actually need to get married, and everything else is optional. So if they want to do something specific, just do that and don't worry about other people.
0: Very interesting insight into the world of wedding trends in this day and age. Jenny Sanford is the co-owner of Elope Halifax. She was speaking with Meg Campbell of CBC Halifax.

our show for this week. We visited Thunder Bay, Cape Breton, Ottawa, Halifax, Winnipeg, and the shore of the Sackville River in Bedford, Nova Scotia. 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Today's show and all our previous episodes are posted there. The Story From Here is produced by Ann Penman. I'm Shelley Joyce in Kamloops, British Columbia, sitting in for Gloria Makarenko. Thanks for

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1: The world is changing fast. 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
0: People finding their new frequencies, stories from Canadians of color, and immigrants adapting their culture. 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Hear Canada Reflected on Frequencies with host Errol Nazareth. After the news.
2: This is CBC News from Vancouver. Good afternoon, I'm Robert Zimmerman. Premier David Eby doubled down on his opposition to an oil pipeline from Alberta to BC's north coast. He was responding to a document obtained by CBC News that shows the Alberta government is considering three different pipeline routes through northern BC for a new major oil export pipeline.
3: And now I hear that there are leaks of potential routes that I don't know who drew them. I don't know whether Premier Smith drew them. I don't know what they take into account. Here's what I know. There is no world in which there will be a pipeline that goes through the north of British Columbia bringing diluted bitumen if it requires the oil tanker ban to be lifted.
2: Eby would not say if he prefers a fourth option, which is a pipeline route that heads south, ending in the Vancouver area. A man has been charged with first-degree murder in connection with the death of a well-known Surrey businessman. In January, 46-year-old Baljinder Garcha was found shot in a business along 176th Street. 32-year-old Brian Karali Miller is in custody. Police say Garcha was targeted, but there's no word on a motive. An RCMP constable testified today that the man accused of killing his ex-wife near Lumbee has already confessed to the crime. Shelley Joyce reports.
4: Constable Neil Horn described to the jury how he was surprised to see a man standing along a remote forestry road near Lumbee on April 14, 2024, disheveled with no shoes on and ripped socks. The man appeared as RCMP were supervising the removal of a black Audi that was being taken in for investigation. The man on the road turned out to be Vitaly Stefanski, now accused of second-degree murder in the death of his ex-wife. Horn said Stefanski said in a matter-of-fact way that the car belonged to him, that he was the person the police were looking for, and that he had killed his ex-wife and tried to kill himself. Stefanski has pleaded not guilty in the case. The defense has not yet outlined their account of what happened. Shelley Joyce, CBC News, Kamloops.
2: The drownings of three people have prompted officials in the Sea to Sky region to urge the public to wear life jackets. Alana Kelly has more.
5: Drones and helicopters have been flying over Alta Lake in Whistler, searching for a missing paddleboarder. And the dive team is back searching for a couple who fell off their paddleboard at Browning Lake near Squamish. RCMP Corporal Katrina Beamer says life jackets are critical for the lakes and rivers in the Sea to Sky.
6: Even strong swimmers can be quickly overwhelmed in these waters with the cold temperatures. It's fatal outcome if you're not wearing a personal flotation device.
5: And over the weekend, a person capsized their kayak on the Squamish River.
6: He was carried down river and he was clinging to a log in the river.
5: An RCMP officer put on a life jacket and went into the fast-moving water to rescue them.
6: Hoping that people will recreate responsibly in our area and be sure that they are safe.
5: Leanne Grace with Life Saving Society says drowning deaths in BC are rising.
7: Unfortunately, we've seen 15 documented drownings in BC.
5: Last year, at this time, BC had 9 fatal drownings. Alana Kelly, CBC News, Squamish.
2: City councillors in Nanaimo have voted to ban camping in two parks near the downtown core. Marie Zeidler has more.
8: Trash, urine, feces. use condoms, glass pipes.
9: Laura Sachin is the block watch captain for the Knob Hill neighborhood of Nanaimo. She says on any given day, there are a few small groups of people sheltering in her neighborhood park. And as a result, the area has become unsafe for families and residents.
8: In our particular neighborhood, it's the only park.
9: Last night at City Council, Councillor Aaron Hemmons put forward a motion to add two locations to the list of parks where people cannot shelter overnight. Knob Hill was one. The other was Deverell Park in the South End. The motion passed unanimously. Deborah Hollins is the head of the social service provider Nanaimo Family Life Association.
10: We do not have enough shelter beds in this city to accommodate the hundreds of people that we have on the street.
9: Hollins says plans to open a new shelter are underway, but many more services are needed to keep people out of parks in the first place. Marie Zeidler, CBC News, Comox.
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11: I'm Joseph Otu with your regional weather forecast. A late spring sunny day for the Okanagan, Shuswap, and the Similkameen with a high around 26. It'll be a touch cooler in the Columbias. Clouds to start, but sunshine joining the party in the afternoon in Revelstoke and Golden. 24 is your high, 25 in the West Kootenay. Sunshine in your face. The East Kootenay, though, showers through the morning. Sunny breaks for the afternoon at 18 degrees. And for the Elk Valley, a high around 14 degrees. That warning from Environment Canada is still posted for the East Kootenay and Elk Valley. Won't be heavy rain, but moderate rain through the day in the Elk Valley.
12: Hi, I'm Errol Nazareth, and you're listening to Frequencies, a show for the musically curious, where you'll discover grooves and rhythms from every corner of Canada and the world. It's June, it's warming up, and it's time for this month's edition of Fresh Finds, handpicked new tunes that we are excited about. Coming up in the show, marimba punk rockers Son Rempepera ask if the people in power are reptilian figures pulling strings behind the curtain. A Sudanese singer who found strength in her great-grandfather's Sufi poetry while she was living in exile. And we pay tribute to two musicians who passed away recently. Chris Dirksen, the groundbreaking indigenous cellist, and Toto La Montesina, the Colombian folk music icon. Welcome to Frequencies. Here's a tasty Afro house track to get us off on the good foot. The song is named after Yemoja, a goddess in Yoruba spirituality who's associated with the ocean, motherhood, and feminine strength. The track is by DJ Paraba and

DJ Carrabba with a killer track. The DJ from Montreal is joined by Okan and Colombian DJ Zapapaya. Up next, a tropicalismo anarchist cumbia punk brigade. That's how the group Confusion describe themselves, and boy, do they ever live up to their name. They're a multicultural punk band from Montreal who are dropping their debut album this week, and they were nice enough to send us some tracks. Pablo Morales says the song Arriba de su Muro is inspired by the belief that no human being is illegal. He says if someone wants to or needs to leave their home to find a better life, they should have that right.

0: fix a hole in the wall that smugglers can't. When a huge surge of illegal immigrants came pushing through that gap, trying to get into the United States and successfully doing it, Border Patrol has been finding these cuts in the wall all over the place. They try to fix them. There's nothing they can do about it. They say it's like a game of whack-a-mole.
1: A topical track by Confusion. That was Arriba de Sumura, which loosely means up your wall. We are planning on showcasing the cumbia scene in Montreal in a future show.

Great mix of surf, rockabilly and tropical rhythms, eh? Back in the late 60s, a city north of Lima was cooking up a wild new sound. The name of the city is Paramonga, and we can credit two guitarists for creating the genre-defined sound, Victor Ramirez and Maximiliano Chavez. The two had a falling out, which resulted in two rival groups with the exact same name, Los Orientales de Paramonga. This song is from a new compilation featuring 25 tracks that Ramirez's band recorded. And there's so much going on in their music, we

love it. San Patricio from the new compilation Los Orientales de Paramonga, 1972 to 1976. Great collection of tunes. 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Our show can be heard anytime on the CBC Listen app. Are our leaders really reptiles in disguise? Hey, I'm not asking that question. The band Son Rompepera asks it on their new song, Reptilio. The punk rockers say 1950s era fantasy and sci-fi flicks explored worlds where mankind was actually controlled by reptiles, sometimes secretly blending into society and even becoming our leaders. They say Reptilio questions who really are the people in our governments, what are their real goals, and is all that jokey stuff from the B-movies actually true? Are they here for our souls? Check out the track.

0: kicking out the jams. I have to see that group. Son Rompe Para from Mexico, who use the Mexican marimba in their songs. By the way, Frequencies dedicated an entire show to the marimba last month. You can hear it on the CBC Listen app. Do you have a good-looking neighbor you secretly have a crush on? Don't worry, your secret is safe with me. This new tune from Battle of Santiago is a playful summer song all about that cute neighbor. Here's Irene Torres telling us more about La Vecina.
1: This next song describes a scene that is common to many neighborhoods all over the world. Imagine a nice balmy eve when you start to see groups of people gathering together on the street, either to have a drink or catch up on the balconies and verandas. And the next thing you know, there's an impromptu house party happening right next door. In Lima, we call them peñas. In Cuba, petecún. This is just part of a way of life. It reminds us of community and togetherness while bringing the good times, even during hard times. We're describing La Vecina as kind of an archetype, a woman in the neighborhood that everyone admires and brings a vibe that just lights up a room. Every community is blessed by the women that support them. And La Vecina is a magnetic, vivacious character in this song. She's tough, but beautiful, and everyone wants an invite to her house party. So turn it up. This is La Vecina, live on CBC Radio.

La Vecina, which means the neighbor. It's the new one from Battle of Santiago. Konono number one is back, baby. Yes. After nearly a decade, the noise terrorists from Kinshasa are bringing the noise once again. Konono number one exploded onto the world stage in the early 2000s with a distorted racket created by Congolese rhythms, amplified thumb pianos, and instruments made from garbage. They didn't just appeal to the hipsters. Konono number one have worked with Bjork and Herbie Hancock, performed at festivals like Coachella, and even received a Grammy nomination. This is their latest offering.

Noisy enough for you? Volta by the legendary Congolese collective Konono No. 1. A bit of trivia for you. Volta is also the name of an album that Bjork released nearly 20 years back that featured Konono No. 1. I'm Errol Nazareth. You're listening to Frequencies on CBC Music, CBC Radio 1 and Sirius XM. Coming up on our June Fresh Find show, powerful women's voices from Algeria, Cuba and Sudan.

0: It is 3:30 Pacific time, 4:30 Mountain time. Right now, Kelowna is beautifully sunny. We're at 24 degrees. Kamloops is partly cloudy and 27. Mostly sunny and 24 in Prince George. Prince Rupert sitting at 26 degrees this hour. 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Good afternoon. I'm Sarah Penton with some of the day's news headlines. A call for Kitimat to support four other communities in requesting a cumulative health impact assessment into LNG has been struck down. A motion was tabled at last night's meeting after a presentation from a local nurse. It was defeated 4-2. Flaring has been ongoing at the LNG Canada terminal since last year, sparking BC's energy regulator to recently order the company to identify the root cause. Critics have also called for the project to be paused until planned flaring can be addressed. You can see more on the story on our website, cbc.ca/BC. And Castlegar RCMP are investigating an assault involving a group of young people. Police say it happened on 6th Avenue shortly after 4 o'clock on Monday afternoon. A young woman was outside a home loading items into a vehicle when she was approached by the group. RCMP say the youth began yelling at her before two people allegedly attacked her while others stood nearby. Police say a witness stepped in and separated them. The suspects then fled the area. Officers searched nearby and arrested one suspect for assault. The investigation is ongoing. Police are asking any witnesses to come forward. Stay tuned. Radio West is coming up after the news at the top of the hour.
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2: We are excited to share a recent musical discovery, a singer by the name of Soulaf. When she left Sudan for a residency in Paris in 2022, Soulaf fully expected to come home. But a civil war broke out, which led to her becoming an exile. On her forthcoming album, Soulaf uses the Sufi poetry of her great-grandfather to explore themes like loss, longing, and spiritual resilience. This is the first single.

Nada from Solaf's album that's coming out in October. If you like that, you can also hear her on the latest Dinarawan album. Man, staying optimistic can be difficult in these tension-filled times, am I right? Souad Massi understands that feeling well. The French-Algerian singer says, I want to remain optimistic. I wake up every morning trying to be. We can try to avoid the news channels, but the same words always return. War, crisis, racism, extremism, it's unbearable. Frequencies listeners, raise your hands if you can relate to that sentiment. Souad says, my album simply addresses what the world reflects back to us, the feeling that something is deteriorating. That sentiment inspired the album title. Zagat comes from a French expression, Sasagat, meaning things are getting worse. But Massey is not giving up hope just yet. She says, I transform what I feel into music. It's my way of refusing silence, of refusing resignation. Here's the title track.

new music from Suad Massey. That song is produced by Justin Adams, famous for his work with Robert Plant and Dinarawan. The latest song by Dee Hernandez is rooted in the idea that inner strength, resilience and personal growth come from within. Now that's easier said than done, right? But Hernandez had to draw on all of that while writing the song, since her mother was undergoing cancer treatment at the time. She says Odumile is an anthem of spiritual awakening and cultural pride, reminding listeners that from pain and struggle comes light and creation. Here's the tune.

Odumile by Dee Hernandez. She's an Afro-Cuban musician living in New Brunswick. That song is on our album that's coming out in September. We say farewell to Toto La Montpucina, who has gone to the great spirit in the sky. The legendary folk singer dedicated her life to sharing the music and traditions of Colombia's Caribbean coast. Toto was born into a family with Afro-Colombian and indigenous roots, and her music reflected the rich cultural traditions of her heritage. Her three children posted this on social media when she died. Toto was a woman who, with her voice and extraordinary dedication, carried the culture and memory of the Colombian people to the far corners of the world. The song you're going to hear is one of her most popular. It's an ode to a plant of the same name that's known for its resilience.

La Vertolaga by the late great Colombian singer Toto La Mompesina. She made ancestral music with real meaning, feeling and a sense of belonging. I feel fortunate to have seen her many years back. You're listening to Frequencies on the CBC. Canada's music community is mourning the loss of Chris Dirksen, who died in a car crash last month. The Two-Spirit cellist was lauded for blending classical, electronic, and Indigenous musical traditions. They were 45. Dirksen worked with several Canadian symphony orchestras, including the Regina Symphony. In a post on Facebook, the symphony wrote, "A powerful and visionary artist, Chris was one of Canada's leading Indigenous classical musicians whose work transcended genres and created space for connection, storytelling, and community." Last November, Dirksen released an album titled The Visit. From it, this is Treaties.

0: A beautiful track from Chris Dirksen's last album, you heard Treaties. Zune was one of countless musicians who posted tributes to Chris Dirksen when news of their death broke. They're from an Anishinaabe First Nation located northeast of Winnipeg. In an Instagram post, Zune said, "I felt so much pain for our people for losing such an important artist." Here's Zune.
1: I wish them all the well on their cosmic journey to the Creator. They filled so many people's hearts with healing and will always be remembered. Miigwech for being so cool and talented. And in my language, there isn't a word for goodbye. So we say, Bamapi, which means, see you when I see you again.

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You heard Zune with I Was Younger. They say their aim was making heartbreak feel gentle and less harsh.

several Slavic traditions, girls and young women wear flower crowns as symbols of purity and fertility. Ek is an old Polish folktale about a young woman who loses her crown before marriage and is thrown out of her home by her mother. Polki, which means Polish women, reimagines that story in their new song. Evelina Ferenc says, Ek got me thinking about the daughter in the story, but also about my own daughter and the culture and traditions I'm passing on to her. She says, through the song, I ask myself which parts of this culture I want to carry forward and which parts I want to question or leave behind.

0: very different and heavier sound by Polki, a band who I've been following for ages. And that track brings us to the end of the June edition of Fresh Finds. Frequencies is produced by Ruben Mann, JJ Labord, and me, Errol Nazareth. 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
2: Feel that? 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And it's back on CBC Gem, with six fierce clubs battling all season long for glory. From coast to coast, Canada's first professional women's soccer league is bringing the heat. 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
3: Coming up today on Radio West, Premier David Eby doubled down on his opposition to an oil pipeline from Alberta to BC's north coast. Documents obtained by CBC News show the Alberta government is considering three different pipeline routes through northern British Columbia. We'll hear more from David Eby first up on the program. We're up after the news.
4: From CBC News, The World This Hour, I'm Tricia Kindleman. With less than 1 month to go until the Canada-US-Mexico trade agreement is up for renegotiation, Canada has formally declared it does want to renew it, as has Mexico. But convincing the U.S. will be a whole other task, and the federal minister responsible has gone to Washington to try to do just that. Tom Perry has more from Ottawa.
5: I think it's in the economic interest of North America to commit to that trilateral framework for another 16 years.
6: At the conclusion of his meeting, Dominic LeBlanc was offering few details about what was discussed, but tried to sound a positive note. But with Donald Trump, nothing is guaranteed. Among the dozens of social media posts the U.S. president sent out, Trump posted a link to a story on Canada's economy entering a technical recession, with the message 51st state. That was picked up and reposted by Trump's ambassador to Canada. Opposition leader Pierre Poilievre called out the U.S. administration.
7: It's ridiculous, and it's never going to happen.
6: The government of Mexico confirmed it too believes the current North American free trade agreement should be extended for another 16 years. Canada and Mexico now just have to persuade Donald Trump. Tom Perry, CBC News, Ottawa.
4: NDP House Leader Don Davies is bringing forward a private member's bill to restrict floor crossing. The bill would require MPs wanting to join another party to win approval of their voters in a by-election. But it wouldn't prevent MPs from sitting as independents. Davies says floor crossing is undemocratic.
8: When parliamentarians cross the floor to sit with another party other than the one that they are elected for, the will of the people who elected them is altered.
4: Five floor crossers helped secure Prime Minister Mark Carney's majority government by joining the Liberal ranks. One of those floor crossers was NDP MP Lori Idlout. The bill is not expected to be debated anytime soon. A three-year-old girl who was critically injured in an accident involving a bouncy castle over the weekend has died. The tragedy happened Sunday afternoon during a church party in LaSalle, Quebec. Sudden high winds sent the inflatable structure flying while kids and parents were still inside. In total, 11 people were injured during the incident. The coroner's office says it has launched an investigation into the girl's death. And the World Meteorological Organization warns countries need to start preparing now for the onset of El Nino. The weather pattern is forecasted to return this year. Inayat Singh has more.
9: In some regions, it is likely we will see heavy rainfall and floods. In others, drought conditions.
10: The Secretary General of the World Meteorological Organization, Celeste Saulo, says drier and warmer conditions are expected to hit South Asia, the Horn of Africa, and Central America. The naturally occurring weather pattern comes around every 2 to 7 years.
9: El Niño conditions are developing in the tropical Pacific and are expected to influence weather and climate patterns around the world in the month ahead.
10: More recently, El Niño has been adding to the the impacts of human-caused climate change. The last El Niño led to 2024 reaching the hottest year on record, exacerbating the extreme heat caused by greenhouse gas emissions. The WMO says its warning should be used by governments to prepare now for food shortages and weather disasters that are almost sure to come. Inayat Singh, CBC News, Toronto.
4: Ukraine's president warns yet another large-scale Russian attack could be imminent. That's after dozens of Russian missiles and drones struck cities across Ukraine. Authorities say 22 people were killed and more than 100 were wounded yesterday. Volodymyr Zelensky is urging Ukraine's allies to ensure his country receives air defense missiles and vital intelligence. That is your World This Hour. For CBC News, I'm Tricia Kindleman.
3: Hi, I'm Sarah Penton in Kelowna. You're listening to CBC Radio 1, and this is Radio West. Coming up on the program today, Matty Malhotra gets the call-up from Abbotsford to become the Vancouver Canucks' new head coach. We will break down that news on the program. Also on the show today, the BC Conservatives have a new leader in Carolyn Finley. Her win comes amid concerns that her brand of right-leaning politics might alienate the centrist wing of the party. We'll hear from a former BC Conservative member, Eleanor Sturco. She'll weigh in coming up on the program. It's a gorgeous afternoon right now in downtown Kelowna. We've been sunny for most of the day. Currently in Kelowna, we're sitting at 25 degrees, 28 right now in Kamloops. Warm right across most of the province. It is 25 degrees in Prince George. Prince Rupert is sunny and 23. But Cranbrook, a little on the cool side. It's 21 degrees right now in Cranbrook. Oh, sorry, 14, I should say, in Cranbrook. Creston sitting at 21. We'll have full weather details coming up a little bit later on the program. First, though, let's head to our Vancouver newsroom. Robert Zimmerman has some of the day's news headlines.
11: Sarah, Premier David Eby is doubling down on his opposition to an oil pipeline from Alberta to BC's north coast. The provincial government says rent prices are coming down as rental home construction goes up. And a man has been fined $7,000 and banned from hunting for 3 years after illegally killing a moose in northeastern BC. More BC news coming up at the bottom of the hour.
3: Thanks very much, Robert Zimmerman, on our Vancouver news desk. Dana Kelly on the other side of the glass. Happy Tuesday.
12: Oh, hello. Happy Tuesday.
3: Cute little sunflower on your sweater there.
12: Thank you. It's winking at you.
3: Hey, little sunflower.
12: Hey.
3: It is. Actually, there's a house that I ride my bike past all the time, and they've got a whole bunch of sunflowers. I think they're like volunteer sunflowers. I don't think they plant. They have a beautiful garden. And those guys are already 3 feet tall.
12: Really?
3: Yeah.
12: I was just thinking the other day as I was riding my bike that every flower has its moment in the sun, right?
3: Yeah.
12: Like it's the crocuses, and then it's the daffodils and the tulips and et cetera. And, you know, the irises are kind of definitely on their way out. And I was thinking to myself, oh, well, when are the sunflowers going to start showing up? And I'm like, well, they're towards the end of the summer.
3: The roses right now are doing great. There's roses everywhere.
12: I want to say that the roses are super stunning right now. Like, I literally notice them everywhere I go. And I'm quite jealous of, like, this one house that I ride by all the time. This woman has just such gorgeous roses, bushes in front of her house. And I really want to steal them in the middle of the night, but I would never.
3: I have to say, I admire other people's gardens because I detest gardening myself. Mm-hmm. I love other people's gardens. So thank you, thank you, thank you from the bottom of my heart to all the people who put in all the work and their gorgeous gardens so we can go by and enjoy it. And sorry for our friends in the north. Your gardens are coming.
12: Yes. And me and my petunias. Because that's all I can grow.
3: Hey, petunias. Nothing wrong with a good petunia.
12: Nothing wrong with a good petunia. But, or pansy.
3: Pansies.
12: I love them both, but they don't take a ton of skill.
3: Who cares?
12: Keep going.
3: They look good. They're colorful. They're joyful.
12: Those little tiger faces on the pansies.
3: Love them. How are things on the roads?
12: Well, there is an incident along Highway 8 in both directions, just outside of the Merritt area. So Highway 8 is closed in both directions between Dot Ranch Cutoff Road West and Petite Creek Ranch Road for, it's about 5 kilometers due to a vehicle incident. So there is that closure in place near Site 1. Drive BC says the alternate route is via Highway 1 and via Highway 5. So that's west of Merritt, that closure. And just want to let you know that there is still some traffic control going on along Highway 97 in Penticton due to that structural fire that happened overnight on Sunday. So it is still down to single alternating traffic in each direction due to the cleanup of that fire. So just be aware if that's in your commute as well, to slow down and allow traffic control to do its thing.
3: All right. Thank you very much, Dana Kelly.
12: You're very welcome.
3: If you see anything on the roads, let us know what you're seeing. RadioWest@cbc.ca is our email address. Well, first up on the program, Premier David Eby reiterated his opposition today to an Alberta pipeline to BC's coast. Documents obtained by CBC show the Alberta government is considering three different routes. Two of the routes end about 100 kilometres north of Prince Rupert. The third follows the same path as Enbridge's failed Northern Gateway route, ending in Kitimat. Here's a bit of what Eby had to say earlier today at a press conference in Burnaby.
13: Well, I mean, this is the first suggestion I'm seeing of potential routes. The province of Alberta, the federal government, and the taxpayer-funded company that runs the Trans Mountain Pipeline have been doing this work. British Columbia has not been at the table. I won't speculate about whether or not these are actually the routes. I don't know. The conversations we're having with the federal government are about prioritizing BC projects. And we actually know what pipeline projects look like in British Columbia because we have a number of them. We have companies that come forward with proposals. They go through an environmental assessment process. They invest billions of dollars, as they intend to do, on a number of projects that are reaching final investment decision this year in British Columbia. I don't see any of that, frankly, with the Alberta proposal. So our focus will continue to be on the $88 billion in projects in British Columbia that we're delivering and working with the federal government to get those projects across the line as quickly as possible.
3: That's Premier David Eby speaking to reporters today in Burnaby. Eby says he has no idea how the Alberta government chose the three potential northern routes for a future oil pipeline to BC. Regardless, he says he will not support any route that involves lifting the federal tanker ban moratorium.
13: There's still no company, there's no route, there's no pathway to funding what is going to be a $30 to $40 billion project, almost certainly. And now I hear that there are leaks of potential routes that I don't know who drew them. I don't know whether Premier Smith drew them. I don't know what they take into account. Here's what I know. There is no world in which there will be a pipeline that goes through the north of British Columbia, bringing diluted bitumen, if it requires the oil tanker ban to be lifted, because the oil tanker ban, which is a federal law, will not be lifted. The First Nations do not support it. And those are the same nations that are involved with us in multi-billion dollar projects that are reaching final investment decision this year that will lift the entire Canadian GDP. So I can't imagine a world in which the Prime Minister takes those. I mean, it's probably $40 to $50 billion of investment reaching final investment decision this year between Solism's LNG and LNG Canada Phase 2, takes that entire amount and sets it aside for a speculative project from a province that is actively, that has a premier that is actively threatening to leave Confederation. Like, I don't know how that makes sense. I'm asking the federal government to focus on the projects that can be delivered, and I won't speculate about a speculative project and what the long-term plans might be coming out of a table that I was not invited to, didn't participate in, and frankly don't support.
3: That is Premier David Eby speaking earlier today in Burnaby. Eby would not say if he prefers a fourth option, which would be a pipeline route that heads south, ending in the Vancouver area. Meantime, First Nations leaders in BC are also responding. Roland Wilson is the chief of the West Moberly First Nation. He says officials from the Alberta government came to the area a couple of months ago outlining the three northern routes it had chosen for a potential new pipeline from Alberta through BC. He says the two most northern routes run through critical caribou habitat.
14: We don't really have, we're not in favor of any of them, for starters. Two of them are definitely a no-go. The two northern routes that they had identified, they both go through the upper Moberly, Quincy's caribou herd range, hitting critical habitat, stuff like that. You know, we just spent a couple years with PRGT trying to get them removed out of that area to protect the caribou, the Quincy's caribou herd there, to see that route pop up again with an Alberta flavor to it, it was quite surprising. I'm not saying that there's no way of doing it, but there needs to be a whole lot of discussion and a whole lot of studies done in order to do this. Like the knee-jerk reaction we had when we saw those three pipeline routes was that two of them have to be taken off the table because of where they go, right? We can't have another linear disturbance going on in the Kinzigzara caribou habitat zone. We've had two massive fires over there. We've had a numerous amount of pipelines built in there already, right? So the threshold of cumulative impacts just to that caribou group is devastating, you know.
3: That's Roland Wilson, the chief of the West Moberly First Nation. According to the documents obtained by CBC, Alberta is aiming to submit its proposal to the Federal Major Projects Office by July the 1st. Time is 4:14 Pacific, 5:14 Mountain. Let's head next to our CBC Business Desk. Here is Chris Edwards.
15: Starting off, Canada-U.S. Trade Minister Dominic LeBlanc is in Washington today because we're less than a month out now from the July 1st CUSMA deadline. That's the day by which Canada, the U.S., and Mexico have to decide whether to renew CUSMA, the Canada-U.S.-Mexico trade agreement, or renegotiate it. Canada is calling for it to be renewed, though Prime Minister Carney has acknowledged the trade issues the U.S. has with Canada. The Americans have listed 30 different disagreements with us, so there will be negotiations in the coming weeks. Now, of those issues, one of the biggest is car parts. President Trump wants more vehicles made in the U.S., but the auto industry between all three countries in North America is highly integrated. It's a trilateral issue. But the Americans have opened talks with Mexico about it and not Canada. I spoke to international trade lawyer Mark Warner about that. He said that's becoming problematic.
16: The Americans and the Mexicans are clearly having discussions about those trilateral issues. And I think Canada would or should want to be at the table for that, because if the US, if the Americans and the Mexicans can agree to those, then they'll just come back to Canada and say, Canada, if you want to be part of the North American auto industry, you're going to agree to this. So yeah, it's not unusual for there to be bilateral negotiations, but to the extent that they're talking about things that should be trilateral in a bilateral context, that ought to be of some concern to Canada.
15: Warner also said that not that much really hinges on the July 1st deadline. Really, the negotiations are going to keep happening before and after that date regardless. So in other words, you're going to be hearing about this all summer long. Looking at post-secondary education now, a new report from the World University Rankings, which is one of the larger university ranking organizations, said 37 of Canada's 38 universities fell in their latest ranking. Only the University of Toronto held its position. It was number 23 in the world. Now, I spoke to two different education experts today, and both of them said we shouldn't focus on these rankings. They're highly subjective and have all sorts of controversial variables. That said, both of them argued a chronic lack of funding is a key challenge for universities. That's actually the same reason the president of the university rankings gave to explain Canada's university declines. Michelle Stack, who teaches educational studies at UBC, said in addition to more funding, schools need to be less competitive amongst each other.
17: Rankings just don't help us improve education. They don't help us improve the experience for students. They don't help us with ensuring research is high quality. So part of it's government funding, part of it is sharing resources and collaborating with each other rather than universities seeing other universities as in competition with them for rankings that are benchmarked on the United States.
15: Government funding for Canadian universities has dropped by more than 10% on a per-student basis since 2010, and a lot of universities are also still dealing with the big drop in international student enrollment, which Stack says many became way too dependent on. So there's still a rebalancing there as well. And finally, Hennessy, a classic alcohol brand, is struggling to keep up with changing consumer habits. Sales of the drink in the U.S. have dropped over 40% since its high during the pandemic. Young people are moderating their drinking overall, that's hurt it, and the ones that are drinking are turning more towards tequila. Tariffs have also damaged the brand. Hennessy is made in France, which the U.S. and China have hit with tariffs. And while alcohol sales in the U.S. fell 5% last year, sales of bottled tequilas went up by 14%. So Hennessy might be changing soon. It's diving into the cocktail market. For CBC Radio, I'm Chris Edwards.
3: Thanks so much. That is Chris Edwards on our CBC Business Desk. Up next on the program, a little bit of music, and Tyson Ray Borsboom is a Vancouver-based singer-songwriter. He's playing a handful of shows this week in the Kootenays. Here he is with Exit Sign.

0: As Tyson Ray Borsboom with Exit Sign. He's playing in Rosslyn tomorrow, then moves on to Nelson, Creston, and Radium Hot Springs. Well, up next on the program, Russia hit Ukraine overnight with a massive onslaught of missiles and drones attacking cities across the country. People hid out in subway tunnels and other shelters. According to local media, at least 22 people were killed and hundreds more were wounded. Russia's war against Ukraine has been going on now for more than 4 years, and there's no sign of it ending anytime soon. Ukrainian journalist Jan Dovich has been covering the war since Russia's full-scale invasion. We reached her in Kyiv earlier today, and she was in the hallway of her apartment when we spoke.
1: I'm in Kyiv, in my apartment in Kyiv, and we have new air alarm. Yeah, so that's why I'm in the corridor, because it's more like I'm more protected if any attacks. So because it's important to be far from the windows.
0: Yeah. So you're in a hallway right now, away from the windows, because there was an alarm. Can you tell me when the attacks were happening? What it was like for you? What you heard? What you saw? What you felt?
1: So last attack was I heard the first explosions at 2 a.m. in the morning. I woke up. I asked my daughter to go to the corridor as well. So, and we have this folding mattresses. So we spent a night here sleeping in the corridor of our apartment. And the other people are doing the same. And but as we have this new massive attacks, and the previous one was less than a week before, so many people are frightened and more attentive to their safety, and they are going to metro stations if they are not far from them, and they are coming there in advance with with folding mattresses, chairs. Some of them are having their touristic tents, and especially when people are going with small kids, so to protect from light, to feel kids more protected, cozy, I don't know.
0: And yeah. How old's your daughter?
1: My daughter is almost 14. She will be in a few days, she will be 14.
0: How's she doing?
1: She's okay. Now she's still at school, but normally studying at school, but because mostly our municipal schools, kids are studying till the end of May. In her school, they have studying till mid-June. So of course, she's already tired, wants to have more time for different her activities, as all kids, teenagers, yeah. They are similar everywhere.
0: Did they have school today?
1: Yes, yes.
0: Really?
1: Yes, and it's usually it's very difficult to kids, to teachers, to go to school, and we're receiving messages from school if alarm is all the morning long, so teachers are going to school later, and kids as well. So of course it's affects everyday life, yeah. Not only for school kids, but to everyone. And if you just imagine if people are spending time in metro, for example, yes, and next day they should go to their work.
0: Spending overnight in a subway station and getting up the next day, and people are going to work and going to school. And
1: but still, yeah. The people are doing everything that they used to do. And of course, it's not normal to have situation like that. In the same time, as we have war, and so we have, we should cope somehow. And on the front line, of course, it's much more difficult than here in Kyiv.
0: Can you, these attacks, of course, happened beyond Kyiv as well, which is where you are. For some perspective, can you just tell us just how big these attacks were and how they compare to attacks, previous attacks that have happened during this war?
1: The quite big attacks, and Russia is using situation when we have not enough missiles for Patriot systems. And there is exhaustion of that, not only in Ukraine, but as well, even in the United States, they are producing them not enough, because, of course, United States use them in Middle East as well. And there are other countries who needs these missiles. And President Zelensky has written a letter to President Trump asking for some support with missiles for Patriot systems or to give Ukraine the license to produce Patriot missiles. Because, you know, we have our plans, military plans, where we can produce missiles as well.
0: Is there any concern that these massive attacks coming from Russia overnight that might be a sign or a turn in this war, in this conflict?
1: We don't think so. It's their answer on this situation and on this exhaustion of systems to protect civilian population. But the situation on the front line is more or less similar. Of course, Russians have some advance in Donetsk region, mostly because of hard drone and bomb attacks on that cities. That are still under Ukrainian control, like Kramatorsk or Slavyansk. Yes, but in the same time, Ukraine is controlling some routes for supplies for military goods from occupied territories, like from Crimea or over Donetsk or Luhansk region, and some territories that were more on Russian control by their drones or their infantry now are coming back to Ukrainian control. And as well, the tactic of Russia to have like the small groups of their troops that are kind of infiltrating on Ukrainian controlled territory is not working anymore. So war is hard, of course. Yeah, these attacks, of course, working bad for morale of people in the rear. In the same time, middle strike, deep strikes of Ukrainian army, of Ukrainian military on Russian territory that affects Russian economy, is opportunity to sell oil and gas, to have money to make to do this war. So, like, actual situation is difficult for both sides, I would say.
0: Well, I'm grateful for the time that you've made for us again. It's been good to connect with you throughout this conflict. Thank you so much for making the time, and I hope you and your daughter stay safe.
1: Thank you so much, and thank you for having me this afternoon.
0: Veshan Dojevich, a freelance journalist. We reached her in Kyiv, Ukraine. Thanks very much for spending part of your Tuesday with us here on the program. Still lots to get to. First, though, our local news at 4:30 Pacific, 5:30 Mountain.
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3: This is CBC News from Vancouver. Good afternoon, I'm Robert Zimmerman. Police say they have now recovered the bodies of the two people who drowned after falling off their paddleboard Saturday south of Squamish. A family member says the couple, who were recently married, moved to Vancouver from the Philippines. They were attending a birthday party at the time of the accident and weren't wearing life jackets. Meanwhile, that incident and two others have prompted officials in the Sea to Sky region to urge people to wear their life jackets. Alana Kelly has more.
4: Drones and helicopters have been flying over Alta Lake in Whistler, searching for a missing paddleboarder. RCMP Corporal Katrina Beamer says life jackets are critical for the lakes and rivers in the Sea to Sky.
5: Even strong swimmers can be quickly overwhelmed in these waters with the cold temperatures. It's fatal outcomes if you're not wearing a personal flotation device.
4: And over the weekend, a person capsized their kayak on the Squamish River.
5: He was carried down river and he was clinging to a log in the river.
4: An RCMP officer put on a life jacket and went into the fast-moving water to rescue them.
5: Hoping that people will recreate responsibly in our area and be sure that they are safe.
4: Leanne Grace with Life Saving Society says drowning deaths in BC are rising.
6: Unfortunately, we've seen 15 documented drownings in BC.
4: Last year, at this time, BC had 9 fatal drownings. Alana Kelly, CBC News, Squamish.
3: The chair of the Surrey Police Board has resigned in response to the firing of Chief Norm Lipinski.
7: Hartley Chapel blames Lipinski's firing on political pressure, but did not say who he believes was pressuring the board. Deputy Chief Todd Matsumoto will take over as acting chief. A man has been charged with first-degree murder in connection with the death of a well-known Surrey businessman back in January. 46-year-old Baljinder Garcha was found shot in a business along 176th Street. 32-year-old Brian Kerali Miller is in custody. Police say Garcha was targeted, but there's no word on a motive. An RCMP constable testified today. The man accused of killing his ex-wife near Lumbee has already confessed to the crime. Shelley Joyce has the details.
8: Constable Neil Horn described to the jury how he was surprised to see a man standing along a remote forestry road near Lumbee on April 14, 2024, disheveled with no shoes on and ripped socks. The man appeared as RCMP were supervising the removal of a black Audi that was being taken in for investigation. The man on the road turned out to be Vitaly Stefanski, now accused of second-degree murder in the death of his ex-wife. Horn said Stefanski said in a matter-of-fact way that the car belonged to him, that he was the person the police were looking for, and that he had killed his ex-wife and tried to kill himself. Stefanski has pleaded not guilty in the case. The defense has not yet outlined their account of what happened. Shelley Joyce, CBC News, Kamloops.
7: Kitimat Town Council has voted against supporting a study that would look into the impact the LNG industry has on human health. Catherine Garrett has the details.
9: The motion was defeated 4-2 at Monday's council meeting in Kitimat. Councillor Jerry LaBelle tabled the motion and was in support of a cumulative health impact study.
10: Denying that there are some not-so-good elements to this.
9: Councillor Mario Feldoff was one of those who voted against, saying he doesn't see the need for more regulation.
11: I cannot support this. I'm satisfied with the level of oversight done by the province.
9: Flaring has been ongoing at the LNG Canada terminal since last year, but unplanned flaring producing black smoke has been a problem, sparking BC's energy regulator to order the company to identify the root cause. Critics have also called for the project to be paused until unplanned flaring can be addressed. Terrace, Hazelton, Dawson Creek, and Squamish have all called for an independent assessment into the impacts of the growing LNG industry.

0: area. And that's the CBC News from Vancouver. 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
1: Thanks so much. It's Robert Zimmerman on our news desk this afternoon. Let's have a look now at the weather forecast. Darius Madavi off the program for a little bit, taking some holidays. In the meantime, we've got Steve Jung with us. Hey there, Steve.
2: Well, hi there, Sarah.
1: Welcome back to the program. Thanks so much for picking up Darius's slack. It's a big job covering so much of the province with the weather forecast for an area as big as ours. How's it looking?
2: Well, big shoes to fill, but I'll endeavor to do my best. But if we are talking about the forecast specifically, tomorrow, Sarah, is actually when we could see a lot of those really big changes coming to our conditions. So for tonight, expect partly cloudy conditions over most of the province, though it will be clear over places like the southern interior. Tomorrow, we're going to see a mix of sun and cloud to start, but a chance of rain comes to much of the province, including for the Kootenays, the Columbias, as well as central BC around Prince George, Williams Lake, and Quesnel, as well as the Peace region. But this also brings with it a risk of thunderstorms in those same areas. And daytime highs near mid to high 20s in a lot of areas. Dease Lake will see increasing cloudiness through the day tomorrow, same with Fort Nelson, and that cloud cover and temperatures will vary along the central and north coasts. So Terrace will be warmer at about 21 degrees tomorrow, Prince Rupert and Masset with highs to just about 16. Bella Coola will also be somewhat warmer at about 21 degrees, 18 in Bella Bella by the water, with a chance of showers over the central coast. And we'll see some peaks of blue sky over inland areas, but again, that chance of showers and cloud will take us into the evening. But that risk of thunderstorms, that's really going to be the major change that we see across much of the province as we get into Wednesday. So that's going to be, we're going to see that in places like the Columbias, like the Kootenays, and pretty much all of the province. I think it might actually just be the southern interior the southern interior will see a lot of that as well, but it's really just parts of the north where that really won't be the case.
1: All right, Steve, thanks so much for this.
2: My pleasure.
1: That's Steve Jung in today for Darius Madavi. Let's have a look at some of our current conditions throughout our listening area. Fort St. John is partly cloudy and 19 degrees, also 19 in Dawson Creek. Fort Nelson a bit warmer, sitting at 24 degrees this hour. Masset is partly cloudy and 27 degrees. Prince Rupert beautifully sunny and 23 this hour. It's 30 right now in Bella Coola. Elsewhere in Golden, we're at 21 degrees. In Revelstoke, we're partly cloudy and 25. It's 24 in Castlegar, Nelson's 19, 21 in Creston. Quite a bit cooler in the southeast. Cranbrook sitting at 14 degrees right now in the East Kootenay. Vernon is 25, Salmon Arms 23. Princeton sitting at 25 degrees. It's 26 right now in Penticton. Kamloops is partly cloudy and 28. And in Kelowna, beautiful sunny sky, and we're at 25 degrees.

0: Well, up next on the program, big news in the world of hockey. Vancouver Canucks have a new head coach, and his name is pretty familiar to many local fans. Manny Malhotra is taking over the team, which can't go anywhere but up. The Canucks finished dead last in the NHL this past season. CBC reporter Karen Larson's been covering the story, and she's in our Vancouver studio. Karen, hello there.
1: Hi, Sarah.
0: So, I mean, it wasn't a huge surprise, but overall, what are we hearing from the Canucks about why they tapped Manny Malhotra to be the team's head coach?
1: Yeah, easy. He was assessed to be the best man for the job. And the job is very specific right now, with the Canucks embarking on what will be a years-long rebuild, where they pile up draft picks and prospects and build the young talent within their own development system. That's going to take a coach with a steady hand, and Malhotra has that. He's worked his way up through the coaching ranks as a Canucks assistant, as an assistant with the Toronto Maple Leafs, and then relocating back to the West Coast, where he most recently served as head coach of the AHL Abbotsford Canucks, the farm team. He coached that team to the Calder Cup Championship last year, and we should note, while working under Canucks now GM Ryan Johnson. So it's no surprise that Malhotra is getting this opportunity. He wasn't available to speak to reporters today, so here's Ryan Johnson explaining why Manny is the man.
2: Things that, you know, jumped out right away were his ability to connect, communicate. He's able to wear many hats, and as far as he holds players accountable, it's not rainbows and every

0: day, he's able to navigate the adverse situations by being consistent. And I think you guys have heard me talk about how important consistency in an environment is.
1: Yeah, so we get what the Canucks are going for here. Consistency, able to handle tough situations, and the realization that it's not going to be rainbows every day, Sarah.
2: Yeah, especially not for the first little while. Yeah. What did the Vancouver Canucks have to say about why it took so long to promote him from the farm team in Abbotsford to the NHL?
1: Yeah, I think that's a bit of a false narrative. One thing about this new Canucks regime, they are all very deliberate and they say they are patient. So let's appreciate this timeline a little, because Ryan Johnson has only been on the job for what, 3 weeks, a little bit over 3 weeks. Same with the Canucks co-presidents Henrik and Daniel Sedin. They're new. 2 weeks ago, they announced Adam Foote had been dismissed as the head coach. That's after 1 year on the job for him. And Johnson made it clear then that Malhotra was his first choice as a replacement. It's not clear what other opportunities Malhotra was looking at, given there's a lot of job openings at the NHL level, including in Toronto, where, as I mentioned, he was an assistant. So from Foote's firing, which created the opening, to Malhotra's hiring, it was really only 2 weeks. And there's also this family complication, which I know you're going to ask about next.
2: Of course, because that's Manny Malhotra's son, Caleb. He is a top prospect in the upcoming draft. So tell us a little bit more about how that's unfolding.
1: Right. Well, Johnson said he wanted to make sure in discussions with Malhotra that the Canucks were crystal clear that hiring the father as a coach wouldn't have implications on who the Canucks draft. Now, Caleb Malhotra is ranked the third best prospect by a number of sources in the upcoming NHL draft after Gavin McKenna. He's from Whitehorse and Ivar Stenberg from Sweden. And behold, the Canucks hold the third overall pick. So, of course, a lot can happen between now and the June 20th draft day. But it sure is an interesting and unique situation. Here's Ryan Johnson again talking about how the Canucks are approaching it.
0: There is a possibility, at what percent I can't tell you, but that the Vancouver Canucks select Caleb. I wanted to make sure that we weren't sitting there June 20th and Manny was in a spot where he said, hey, RJ, like, I really wish there was just a little bit more clarity when we had the initial discussions that this might be a possibility.
1: So the Canucks have one Malhotra now as head coach. Will they have two? Only time will tell, Sarah.
2: But did they give you any indication that they're actually considering drafting him?
1: Of course they are. Yeah. I mean, what they said was, and what teams always say, is they will pick the best player available.
2: Yeah.
1: And that could very well be Caleb Malhotra. Of course, you know, the trades, lots can happen between now and then. But yeah, I think it's a possibility.
2: So interesting. So let's get back to Manny Malhotra. What are the expectations for him? I mean, they finished dead last season, but there's got to be a bar for him, yeah?
1: Yeah, listening to Ryan Johnson, I think the expectations first and foremost is that Manny's vision and approach to fixing what's wrong with the Canucks, and there's a lot that's wrong, aligns with what the Sedins and Johnson are working towards in the front office. The Canucks have gone through a couple of years of doom and gloom, the dressing room drama, the front office disconnect, massive underachievement, and they're coming off one of the worst seasons in franchise history. Like, as you mentioned, they finished 32nd, dead last in the NHL, and by a lot. And for a team that's been in the NHL for what now, over 55 years, never won a Stanley Cup, it's a real bummer for their nation of faithful fans who have had very little to feel hopeful about until this most recent turnover in the front office and in the coaching job. Sarah?
2: Now, the Canucks are in what is called a rebuild, the dreaded rebuild. Fans hate hearing that. But what does it mean when we talk about a rebuild?
1: Yeah, it means patience. It means stripping it down and starting all over again. The team is now focused on youth, getting draft picks, developing prospects, building from the ground up, moving on perhaps from veterans with term on their contract. And that will be interesting on that front to see what happens with Elias Pettersson, $12 million underachieving forward who's been kind of in the crosshairs of a lot of criticism. It won't happen fast, whatever's going to happen here. Here's Ryan Johnson again.
0: We know how tough this is going to be. We know there's going to be some hard days. I think maybe because you guys see that there's a connection between Daniel and Henrik and myself and Manny that, hey, you know, a bunch of just some buddies getting together that's not the case here. This is more of a mission, something that we see an amazing opportunity to change a franchise, to build it the right way, to get it sustainable.
1: It's so interesting because these are four former Canuck players who are now in key leadership positions as rookies in those positions. You know, Sarah, I encountered them all in their playing days with the Canucks when I was a full-time sports reporter here. And to a man, they were all solid, sincere, thoughtful, smart seeming. So it is a really interesting time in the evolution of the Vancouver Canucks.
2: It's fascinating. But what do you make about the fact that we didn't hear from Manny Malhotra today, though?
1: Yeah, Ryan Johnson spoke to us from Buffalo. That's where the NHL draft combine is taking place. That's when draft eligible players meet with the teams who are interested in them. Don't know for sure, but that's likely where Manny is too, I would guess, with his son. He is supposed to be back in town on Thursday when the Canucks say he will have a media availability at Rogers Arena.
2: All right, Karen, thanks so much for this.
1: Yeah, you're welcome.
2: That's CBC reporter Karen Larson in our studio in Vancouver. Well, anticipation. Now we'll go from hockey to soccer. Anticipation building for the World Cup. Ahai and Wyclef-Jean will be playing tomorrow night in Toronto for the FIFA countdown concert. Here's a song they created for the World Cup. This is Chosen.

0: Jason. A lovely song. That was Brampton, Ontario's Eye, along with Wycliffe Jean. Chosen is a song that they created for the FIFA World Cup. Thanks so much for spending part of your Tuesday with us here on Radio West. If you'd like to get a hold of us about anything you've heard on the program, you can email us at radiowest@cbc.ca. That's radiowest@cbc.ca. You can also leave us a voicemail at 1-855-222-5775. Well, up next on the program, let's talk politics, and reaction continues to come in to the newly elected leader of the Conservative Party of BC. Carrie Lynn Findlay won the race on Saturday night on the fourth ballot with 51% of the vote. Her win raises some questions, though, about the direction of the party. Eleanor Sturco is the MLA for Surrey Cloverdale and is on the line with us now. Eleanor Sturco, hello there.
1: Hi, Sarah. How are you?
0: I'm very well, thank you. This is, in some sense, I guess your old party. You're no longer an independent now. When you look at this election and this leader, what do you think?
1: Well, I'm disappointed. To be honest, I was hoping that we would see a shift towards the center, where I think that we now have this tremendous void in, you know, having representation for people who are maybe not socially conservative, you know, socially liberal people who are fiscally conservative, who want to work together on the priorities of British Columbia, which in my view are, of course, the economy and affordability, healthcare and safety. And seeing Carrie Lynn, seeing that she is socially conservative, that she really ran this campaign as a purity test. And one of her campaign slogans even was "Stop the Liberal Takeover." You know, I started my career, of course, people know, as a BC Liberal. I'm proud of the work that I did as a BC Liberal. And I think that to be successful, really, you know, we want to be having a government that is forward-thinking, modern, and inclusive of a broad spectrum of views. And I think that when you exclude people, you know, BC Liberals who, you know, govern our province for 16 years very successfully, then I think that's a mistake.
0: What are some of the things that maybe came up during the leadership debates and conversations that caused you most concern about her style of politics?
1: Well, you know what? I'll tell you some of the things that I found actually quite concerning, because I do worry about the rights and dignity of British Columbians who I represent. One of the things was meeting with Billboard Chris in a backyard and talking about gender transition. And I know this is a hot button topic, and I'm not saying that we shouldn't have conversations to determine whether or not there are things that we can do to make things safer and that we're doing right by kids in BC. But you know what? A real leader would be having those conversations with medical experts and doctors, and not social media influencers, you know, in the backyard. I think that these are things that are done to a large extent, you know, based on trying to get the support of influencers instead of doing things that are good for other British Columbians. She also accepted the endorsement of Tara Armstrong and Jordan Keeley. Tara Armstrong, I raised a point of order only a couple of weeks ago against her in the chamber after she used Nazi slogans when she was talking about Indigenous rights. You know, she had to withdraw those comments. And then Jordan Keeley, of course, used a lot of his own speech time when we were talking about the Comox Treaty, pardon me. He used his time to defend Tara Armstrong's use of Nazi slogans. And these are the people that she has accepted their endorsements. In fact, the night of the leadership, she actually talked about being her desire that she would like to see these individuals back in caucus with her, although she wouldn't make that decision unilaterally. And you know what, for me, that's not a recipe for success. We need to be way more inclusive. We also have to be considerate of a variety of views and backgrounds of British Columbians, and that's not it.
0: And yet she was elected leader by the members of the party, and the party gained members by tens of thousands, by order of tens of thousands. What do you make of the fact that she is the one who was democratically elected by this party?
1: Yeah, no, there's no doubt. I'm not calling into question the democratic process by which they came to have Carrie Lynn. I would note, though, that of the, at one time they said they had about 46,000 new members. Half of that only actually certified, and you know, apparently even some scandal on the last day of other members having their votes discounted, you know, because of some irregularities. And she only received 51% of that number. But there's no doubt that there are people in British believe that Carrie Lynn Finley is the one who will be successful. But in my opinion, from where I sit on the political spectrum, my opinion is that she doesn't represent the majority of British Columbians. We're a province of over 5 million people. And we're talking about, I think that the end tally for the votes that she got was around 7,000 people. So, you know, if we want to talk numbers, I'm not entirely sure we can, you know, project success based on a leadership campaign and whether or not someone will be successful in a general election and have that broader appeal.
0: Now, I assume this goes without saying, but I have to ask anyways, just in case, if you were invited back to the party, would you join?
1: No, I wouldn't. And for the reasons, you know, for me, it's not just a political decision. At this point, it's a moral decision for me. And just for those, you know, reasons I cited, you know, having the endorsement of members who use, you know, inappropriate Nazi slogans and just some of the absolutely, I guess, insulting things that have been said in this sort of discourse that we've had, things, you know, in that leadership race about the Human Rights Tribunal and all kinds of things that to me, I wouldn't feel comfortable myself endorsing those beliefs. And so, no, even if they ask me, which I don't want them to, they're not asking. I didn't expect them to. I actually was kicked out of the party way back in February. Mm-hmm. And so I haven't been a member of the party for some time. And I'm happy about that.
0: I'm sorry to interrupt. So what is an independent MLA to do? What are your plans?
1: Well, you know, right now I actually still represent my community as an independent MLA. I have a lot of support in the community, but I would be kidding if I wasn't saying that I'm not listening to people who are talking about, you know, is there an opportunity here? Is there another pathway to give people like myself who currently feel like they do not have anyone to vote for? Is there an opportunity for us to move forward in that way? I'm not saying that I've made any decisions, but I'm not taking anything off the table. This all just happened Saturday, and what are we at, Tuesday? So, I mean, people are now reacting. Some of this could settle down, of course, and these conversations could die out, but I'm keeping an open mind. If there truly is a desire for people in the center to, you know, come together and you know, talk about what's next, I'm not taking anything off the table at this point, Sarah.
0: Are any of those conversations with perhaps Karen Kirkpatrick with Center BC? She was on our morning program today, and it's a very new party, you know, seen as centrist, center right. Would that be an option for you?
1: Karen Kirkpatrick is a good friend of mine, and I actually used to sit beside her when we were BC Liberals, someone that I have a lot of respect and a lot of time. I have talked with Karen, and I've talked with members of Center BC, and like I said, I'm not taking anything off the table, but there's a number of conversations happening. And, you know, one of the things that I think that would be prudent, and if we have time, what we need to do is see if all of these different groups of people who are feeling concerned, let's get these people together. Let's have these conversations and see what the best vehicle is for us to make a difference and to give people who currently feel politically homeless a vehicle for the next election.
0: What's your hope?
1: Well, my hope, honestly, is that we do find an alternative. I was somewhat hopeful that the Conservatives would actually moderate and find a way to become more center-right. That clearly didn't happen. But I also feel that David Eby and the NDP have been very extreme. And it's not a good recipe. And clearly we're fiscally in trouble here in the province, and we need to find a new recipe for success here. So, I mean, if you did form a new party, one of the things people often talk about is vote splitting, you know, and the worry. So, you know, you really have to be cognizant of that. But even if you had a party that then formed the balance of power, and there was, you know, regardless of who a potential coalition in the future was formed with, that center party can ensure that, you know, we stick to the basics of governance. You know, we stick to those really key fundamental things that people are very, very concerned about right now, the economy, healthcare, and safety, and leave some of the other things to the side, and really at this time help moderate the government, whether it would be a future NDP government, you are able to help moderate that, whether it's a Conservative government, you're there to help moderate that as well.
0: We only have a few seconds left, but you mentioned David Eby and the NDP. Is that a direction you can ever consider going?
1: No, no, that wouldn't be what I believe in. You know, a lot of it has to do with their drug policies and even their some of their stances on public safety.
0: All right. We'll have to leave it there. Thank you so much for being generous with your time. I'm glad we had the conversation.
1: Well, I appreciate the opportunity.
0: Okay,
1: thanks.
0: Take care. Bye-bye. That's Eleanor Sturco. She is the MLA, independent MLA for Surrey Cloverdale. Would love to hear from you how you are feeling. Are you a right of center moderate? We'd love to hear from you how you're feeling politically in BC's landscape. Radio West at cbc.ca is our email address. It's radio west at cbc.ca. Our national news is up next.
2: To some, AI chatbots are helpful tools. 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But what happens when someone falls in love with one?
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5: I'm Stephanie Skenderis. Tonight, Canada gives the U.S. and Mexico official notice it wants to renew CUSMA as the trade minister heads to Washington. Plus, experts predict El Nino will bring extreme weather and a massive Alberta wildfire threatens endangered whooping cranes. That and more on Your World Tonight.
6: From CBC News, The World This Hour, I'm Tricia Kindleman. Canada's trade minister says he has, had a positive meeting with his American counterpart. The future of the CUSMA trade agreement topped the agenda as Dominic LeBlanc spoke with Jameson Greer in Washington. Canada and Mexico have both formally said they would like to extend the deal for another 16 years, while the U.S. has expressed its reservations. LeBlanc downplayed the importance of July 1st when the deal comes up for review.
7: The agreement remains in place for 10 more years. And there's a series of annual reviews. But all three countries could agree also on a different scenario and a renewal after July 1st. So I think we got to be careful not to set up a cliff that doesn't exist.
6: LeBlanc says he will be speaking with U.S. officials again next week. Ottawa is investing nearly $10 billion over the next 10 years into Quebec's infrastructure. The money comes from two federal funds and will be used for everything from modernizing hospitals across the province to improving roads and public transit. The exact projects will be identified in cooperation with the provincial government. And some of the 30 beluga whales remaining at Ontario's Marineland could be sent to Spain. The animal's fate had been in limbo since the amusement park in Niagara Falls closed its doors 2 years ago. Ottawa says it now endorses the rescue plan floated by several aquariums. Lisa Shing reports.
8: The Department of Fisheries and Oceans says it has issued some of the special permits necessary for the 30 remaining belugas at Marineland to cross international borders. It has also approved an aquarium in Spain, Oceanographic Valencia, as one of the facilities that could take some of them. The others, Georgia Aquarium and Shedd Aquarium in Chicago, and two SeaWorld locations in California and Texas. The Spanish facility has animal rescue experience. It worked to rescue two whales from an active war zone in Ukraine 2 years ago. The future of the animals at Marineland have been uncertain as the former amusement park faces financial and regulatory hurdles. The U.S.-based Association of Zoos and Aquariums tells CBC News there are still several steps and permits before a rescue can begin, including medical checks to make sure the whales are healthy enough to travel. Lisa Shing, CBC News, Toronto.
6: A new report finds American tech giants are too dominant in the Canadian cloud computing market, but authors say the solution may not be homegrown alternatives. Business reporter Anis Hadari has more.
9: This kind of reliance and dependency is problematic.
10: Curtis McCord co-authored a new report from the Canadian Anti-Monopoly Project that says it's not enough to just introduce Canadian alternatives to Google, Microsoft, or Amazon. Those companies, called hyperscalers, may need to be pushed and regulated to ensure customers can take their business elsewhere at a reasonable cost.
9: If we don't pursue interoperability, Canadian providers would just replicate the same problems of dependency and lock-in that we have now, and it doesn't leave the government or businesses in any way better off.
11: It's not easy.
10: But University of Waterloo economist Joel Blitt points out that'd be difficult, especially on the AI front.
11: You know, different hyperscalers might provide different AI models. If you're using that one that's not on the other provider, well, you can't just switch.
10: A draft copy of Canada's federal AI strategy mentions working on shared standards, but details aren't confirmed. Any Sadari, CBC News, Calgary.
6: The 2026 Walter Cup champions were in Ottawa today meeting with the Prime Minister. The Montreal Victoire beat the Ottawa Charge to take home the Professional Women's Hockey League Championship trophy. Goalie Anne-Renée Desbiens says she hopes the victory inspires everyone to pursue their dream, even if that dream is not possible yet.
12: It's a big day for women's sport. It's a big day for women's, not only all across Canada, but all over the world. So we are so thankful for the lights you are able to shine on us.
6: Team captain Marie-Philippe Poulin gifted a Victoire jersey to the Prime Minister on behalf of the team. And that is The World This Hour for CBC News. I'm Tricia Kindleman.
0: Hi, I'm Sarah Penton in Kelowna. 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Coming up in the next hour of the program, helping internationally trained immigrants actually land a job.